0: brought in for any foreign national sent to prison or convicted of anything beyond the most minor offences. Meanwhile, British citizenship would be stripped from dual nationals who've lived in the UK for less than 15 years but have been jailed for more than 5 years. The party says the policy would raise the number of deportations from 6,000 a year to 40,000. The Court of Appeal has overturned a ban on an Orange Order parade through a largely nationalist part of Portadown later this morning. A High Court judge had issued an injunction stopping the Orange Men marching along the Gavaki Road amid concerns that the long-running dispute could escalate. But following an emergency appeal late last night, the parade has been allowed to go ahead, but with restrictions. Speaking outside court, Deirdre Huggy from Sinn Féin is backing the community that lives there.
1: We are conscious that people have come out. They have stayed here for hours. That shows the determination of the people on Gavaki Road and beyond Gavaki Road, that we will continue to stand with them in solidarity.
0: The Pope is to meet survivors of sexual abuse by clergy during a visit to Lourdes in France today. It's the first papal visit to the country in 18 years. Ruth Gledhill is the assistant editor at the weekly Catholic journal, The Tablet.
2: There's controversy because there are some survivors who he's not meeting who really wanted to meet him. Even now the church is really struggling to bring justice, true long-term justice to this issue. I think if any pope can deal with it, it's this pope.
0: Manchester City's chairman says the club's confidence and intent in proving their innocence is as strong as it's always been, following claims that they broke financial rules. A tribunal is reported to have upheld all but one of 115 charges. Sam Lee is Manchester City correspondent for The Athletic, and he's told Times Radio there was little more the city chairman could say at this stage.
3: They can't comment because although the news has come out that a guilty verdict is coming, and although the news has come out that they're most likely slash they will appeal it, it hasn't actually officially come out, and City still have to abide by these confidentiality clauses. So he's been about as punchy as he can possibly be right now.
0: And in sport, England let a lead slip in a 3-2 defeat to the World Cup winner Spain in their Nations League opener. And Republic of Ireland goalkeeper Gavin Bazunu has announced he won't play in today's Nations League match against Israel in Hungary. The fixture will go ahead despite campaigners calling for a boycott over the war in Gaza. For a news bulletin when you want it, search for the Times Radio News Briefing on any podcast platform.
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5: From the Times and the Sunday Times, this is The Story. I'm Luke Jones. In a small Lancashire village just outside Blackpool, a scandal is brewing. A group of residents recently got together at a local football centre, anxious not about the result of a match, but of a blood test.
6: So you've come today because you had your blood test.
7: That's correct, yeah.
6: How are you feeling about the results?
7: I'm a bit nervous, really. If I am higher contaminants, what can be done about it?
5: Some residents have in their blood high levels, far above the average, of what's called forever chemicals.
8: They're in our air, our soil, and our water.
9: School uniforms, pizza boxes, and non-stick pans, what do they all have in common?
10: The technical term is PFAS, that stands for per- and polyfluoroalkyl substances, a bit of a mouthful.
11: They are known as forever chemicals.
8: They've been linked to serious health risks, including cancer, infertility, organ damage.
11: Just about everyone, all of us, have been exposed to them.
12: MPs have warned that companies should be banned from using what are known as forever chemicals in products unless they are essential.
5: How, though, has this become an issue specifically for the people of Thornton Cleveleys?
13: I want to move house. I don't know where to move to. We want to stay in the same town, but, like, the whole town for me is, as far as I'm concerned, possibly contaminated.
14: If my kids say, get out of there, Dad, get out of there, it's not as easy as that. People can't sell their houses at the moment.
15: I'm going to overthink it because I know it's in my system. It must be in my wife's system. And I'm really worried about what's going to happen to my due baby.
7: Is this the reason why I've got all my conditions? Can it harm the rest of my family? Is it safe to live on here? Will my health be affected any more from this?
5: What's happened to them? And what can they do about it? The story today, inside the British town contaminated by forever chemicals.
16: I'm George Odling. I'm a senior news reporter at The Times.
5: Tell us about Thornton Cleveleys. What is it like? Where in the world is it?
16: It's a town just north of Blackpool in Lancashire. There's about 30,000 people there. It's just by the side of the River Wyre and by the coast, going out to Morecambe Bay.
5: And this story particularly concerns a chemical factory in the area. What is that and what does it do?
16: So the factory is owned by AGC Chemicals Europe. It's just by the banks of the River Wyre. The factory's been there since the 1950s, but the site has been used for chemical manufacture since the 1890s. And so AGC Chemicals bought it and took it over in 1999. The company and the factory, which is actually owned by the Mitsubishi Group, it makes chemicals for all industries, but it specialises in products, which a lot of products offer like resistance against heat, chemicals and corrosion. But I mean, they produce chemicals for medical industries, aviation, everything really.
5: In their processes, they use something, a word we're going to use a lot in this, they use what are called forever chemicals. What are they?
16: In the factory's processes, it uses some of these forever chemicals. They're known as PFAS. A lot of these have previously been released into the River Wyre. And they're quite a controversial substances because they're called forever chemicals because they don't really biodegrade. Mm. Once they're inside you, they're there for years before they're excreted. And many of them have been linked to cancers and immune disorders and things like that. Across the European Commission's actually looking at implementing a blanket ban on PFAS chemicals completely. But the approach in the UK is slightly different. It's a bit more of an ad hoc, reactionary basis in terms of bans.
5: And they are so sticky in terms of how long they last, and they're so widespreadly used that actually it is the case that we've all got them in our bloodstream, some kind of forever chemical. It is just that ubiquitous.
16: Yeah, absolutely. There's probably low levels in everyone, but it's not routine that your blood would be tested for these sorts of things. It's a very niche thing.
5: Yes. How would I come across a forever chemical? I mean, where might I get it from?
16: Well, they're associated with like non-stick pans, for example, Teflon, waterproof jackets, shaving creams, a lot of fire extinguishers, and the chemicals, the foams that are used in fire extinguishers use them. So quite often, the worst places in the environment to find the PFAS chemicals are around like firefighter training sites and places like that, and like airports where they do a lot of those sorts of drills, and it seeps into the soil and the environment around it.
5: And so this factory, just north of Blackpool, has been operating for decades and decades. When did they first have a real concern about one of the forever chemicals that they were pumping out?
16: They stopped using PFOA, which is at the heart of this story that we're talking about now, in 2012, which is 8 years before it was actually banned in the UK. But there'd been sort of gradual and growing concerns about it for a few years before then, sort of links to health problems and obviously getting inside the people's bloodstreams and things like that. I mean, there'd previously been studies on animals that showed sort of harmful effects, and public agencies started investigating, the environment agencies in the US led on it.
5: So we know this company was using the chemical lawfully. They had a permit to release effluent into the river. But do we have a sense of how much the forever chemicals got out into the environment?
16: So the factory estimates that between 1950 and 2012, when it stopped using PFOA, about 115 tonnes of it was released into the air, the soil, the water and landfill. And then obviously it stopped using the chemical.
5: And what happened after they stopped using that chemical? I mean, did they just stop using forever chemicals at all?
16: Well, so PFOA is one of the PFAS chemicals. So they switched to another synthetic PFAS, which is known as EENH4.
5: Catchy.
16: Yeah, absolutely. That's the last time that I'll say that. So we'll just call that the new chemical. And so after switching, it released just under 800 kilograms of this new chemical into the river every year. But this new chemical was later found to also present potential health issues to people who are exposed to it as well.
5: Okay, well, when was that and what concerns were there?
16: In 2023, the Environment Agency flagged this new chemical, EENH4, as toxic and very persistent and mobile in the environment, and also had the potential to harm human reproduction.
5: And this is all very well, these concerns being, you know, in a drawer somewhere in the Environment Agency, but when did we come to know about this? Who was sort of doing the digging on this?
16: Well, the people doing the digging was actually a pair of journalists from a not-for-profit organisation called Watershed Investigations. And they've done a lot of work in this area. They've identified issues with PFAS and other factories across the country. So they started testing the water that was coming out of the effluent that was coming out of the factory. And they found that even in the last few years, there were still high levels of PFOA coming out, even though the factory said they'd stopped using it. So their findings triggered a massive multi-agency investigation into the area and how badly contaminated it could be. So the Environment Agency, the council, the health and safety executive got involved and started testing soil, and that is still ongoing. But since then, they've shut down two allotments. They've said that the area is so contaminated that if you grow your fruit and veg there, it's contaminated with these chemicals. They've told people to stop eating locally grown fruit and veg. And there are people who have chickens and ducks in their gardens, and they've been told you've got to stop eating their eggs because it's potentially harmful. And there's one woman who has some ducks in her garden, and she'd obviously routinely been eating the eggs. She was told that eating just one egg a week would take her over into the high risk category. Yeah. And she's had a lot of health issues that obviously we can't know for sure if they're from the factory, but she's naturally very concerned about the situation and devastated that she's been eating these duck eggs for ages and they could potentially be poisoning her.
5: What about other people who live in the area? I mean, how do we know how they might be affected by all of this?
16: Well, we now know, we have a bit of a snapshot of an idea of how they've been affected, because for the first time, the blood of the residents who are actually living near the factory has been tested, and the results are quite shocking.

0: George, we're talking about forever chemicals and the issues flowing from them, particularly for this town in Lancashire. You mentioned that they were doing these blood tests. What exactly were they doing? What were the researchers testing for? How did they manage it?
1: Well, we mentioned a multi-agency investigation just before this, and that tested the soil and other things around the site. But what they didn't do was test the blood and the sort of biology of the people living there. So these investigators from Watershed, they teamed up with researchers from Manchester Metropolitan University, and they took blood samples of 49 people who were living in Thornton Cleveleys, who were around the factory. They found hugely elevated levels of this carcinogenic PFOA, forever chemical, in their blood, and including what they think is possibly the highest combined PFAS result that's ever been recorded in the UK. So from what I understand, it's roughly hundreds of times what you'd expect the level to be of a member of the general population.
0: So if all of us have forever chemicals in us, but the idea is that it's a small amount, here you've got people with a very high, potentially dangerous concentration of it. What was the actual results of the test? I mean, break down some of the numbers for us.
1: So of these 49 people tested, almost 70% of them fell into a high-risk category for adverse health effects, and none of them were in the low-risk category.
0: When you say high-risk, what do we mean by high-risk?
1: Well, I mean, there are illnesses associated with these chemicals. There's increased elevated risks of cancer, immune disorders. They've been associated with potentially reproductive issues and high cholesterol as well.
0: Mm. And is it clear why some people might have especially high readings in their blood and others might have comparatively low? I mean, was it literally to do with how close you were to the factory, perhaps?
1: Yeah, that's absolutely right. The people who had the highest levels were those living in the closest proximity to the factory, those that had lived there for the longest, because it's obviously it stays in you for a very long time. And also, of course, those who ate locally grown fruit and veg and eggs from animals that they had living in their garden.
0: So can we draw a line between people reporting health complaints and the fact that they are living near to this factory and have high levels of this forever chemical in their bloodstream?
1: Well, it's impossible to prove, really. I mean, it's correlation rather than causation. But experts who've looked at it have said, look, this is the main obvious source for the PFAS chemicals. But then can you link health conditions with exposure to it? I mean, I think it would take a lot more investigation to be able to do that more conclusively. But this is the evidence we have.
0: But still, for the people living there and people getting these results, it must be quite scary. Tell us about some of the people who received this news.
1: Andrew Malloy had been living in Colombia and moved back a few years ago.
2: So I'm Andrew Malloy. Came back around about 3 years ago to a house I actually bought for my brother. And that house is 0 metres from the plant. I'm on the fence line, literally.
1: And he feels as if he and his family have suffered health issues since they came back.
2: If I was in the US, I'd be put in the top 1% of contamination. And it puts me into the increased risk of adverse effects for health. I don't eat fruit and veg from my garden. I don't raise chickens and eat eggs. I have no pathway in terms of consumption. And that's the main investigation here, is they're only looking at people that grow on the allotments or grow in their own gardens. So I don't know. There's not really an explanation of some of the more detailed results of how I've got higher levels. I think my parents are quite shocked and scared, and they know it's going to be a very long-term thing. My mum says that whatever resolution, it'll probably be after her lifetime. So it's kind of metaphorically as well as physically tainted our entire history here, almost like the family home that they've lived in for over 40 years. I mean, the only way to deal with it is just put it out of your head, really, because it's just constant. And for me, it's more present because I'm literally on the fence line. So that's why I say I've only feel like I've scratched the surface on this.

0: I live in Hatfield Close. I live on the left-hand side, and this is about 8 or 9 away from the factory gates, basically.
1: Anthony Harris is 76 years old.
0: Came out of the army in 1990, but I'd bought my house in 1985. My wife lived there for a while.
1: His wife passed away in 2017.
0: The only thing I'm worried about is telling my kids. Well, my kids are not kids anymore. They've grown up and got kids of their own. But, but of all, my kids lived with me. I'm more nervous now than I was before. I have to admit, it kind of worries me a little bit. Is it going to get any higher? I shouldn't do, but you never know, do you?
2: My name's Mario Pantelli. I live within a kilometre of the factory. And my background, I've got 5 children. My wife's pregnant with a 6th, and I'm here today to get my blood results. I had ducks and chickens, and the environmental agency tested the eggs, found that they were high in these chemicals that they tested, and when we were told not to eat them, we stopped eating them immediately. And then I ummed and ahed for, say, 2 months, 3 months to rehome them, because they weren't just there for eggs, they were like my pets. I'm thinking stopping the kids from going in the garden. They dig in the soil all the time, as kids do and as they should do. So, yeah, I expected something to be in me, but I didn't expect to be in the 99th percentile. Now I just want to leave, but we can't. So house prices have dropped in the area naturally, because if I was a lender, I wouldn't be lending money to buy a property in the area. If I was a buyer, I wouldn't be buying a property in the area. It's a lose-lose, we're stuck.
3: The phrase forever chemicals might ring bells with people. I mean, there have been concerns about these in different factories in different parts of the world previously. Tell us a bit about that, and also what kind of actual studies have been done into the harmful effects.
1: Well, there was a landmark case in the US involving the company DuPont in West Virginia that was turned into a Hollywood film called Dark Waters with starring Mark Ruffalo.
3: Yes.
1: As the lawyer who put the case together.
4: I'm seeing documents. I don't understand.
5: They're hiding something.
4: That chemical.
6: What if you drank it?
4: Drank it? It's like saying, what if I swallowed a tire?
6: What if whatever's killing those cows is in the drinking water?
1: That resulted in a £300 million lawsuit, but you can't draw too many parallels with that. I mean, this might be, it's a completely different situation. But that is the landmark case involving PFAS contaminating the environment and killing livestock and things like that. I mean, there have been lots of studies into these substances before. There are documents from the US Environmental Protection Agency's investigations from years ago show that the AGC Chemicals, so this is the company that we're concerned with in the UK, they were part of a group of international organisations that also included DuPont, that commissioned and shared animal studies that indicated that PFOA was potentially toxic. So there was one study that used monkeys. 2 of the monkeys didn't survive. A lot of the others showed increased liver weight as well. And there was another industry group meeting about 22 years ago that showed that these firms were also exchanging internal data on the chemicals' presence in their workers' blood. And some of the workers had very high levels back then, so it obviously showed that it could, the exposure could mean that it contaminates your bloodstream.
3: And you, of course, have knocked on the door of AGC Chemicals for this piece. What have they said in response?
1: So the company pointed out that it's never manufactured or sold PFOA, and it voluntarily phased out its use in its manufacturing processes over 14 years ago in 2012. The site is actually closing at the end of this year. It was announced recently. It's citing financial and operational challenges and said that there's no link between these discoveries and the reason that it's closing. So it's sort of said that the factory is just no longer sustainable in a volatile and competitive market. And, of course, the company says that the health, well-being and safety of its employees and the local community remain a priority.
3: In addition to this, AGC Chemicals has said that the results from the monkey tests, quote, did not provide a complete basis for definitive conclusions about risk to humans. A spokesperson added that the factory site had been dedicated to industrial chemical manufacturing for a century before AGC Chemicals took ownership of the factory. Still, there are lots of people in the local community who are very concerned. And it's shocking to hear the results of blood tests to our untrained ears, but I don't know, sort of specialists in this. I mean, what have they said about this?
1: So the environmental forensic chemist, David Megson, who's from Manchester Metropolitan University, he's helped coordinate the study. I mean, he said that the PFOA levels were comparable to those in the landmark case in Parkersburg, West Virginia, the town at the centre of the contamination case that inspired the Hollywood film Dark Waters. It's a lower average than there. But I mean, the fact that a chemist like that is sort of making that comparison is obviously quite frightening, really.
3: And so what does this mean for the actual place, Thornton Cleveleys? Because, I mean, these are forever chemicals, as you said. So there must be concern that this is just in the soil now and they are going to have to manage it forever.
1: Yeah, well, I mean, there's concerns about, obviously, long-term health issues. The property prices are obviously, it's going to be very difficult to sell your home if people are worried about their health and moving there. So a lot of the residents are getting together and have expressed their desire to try and pursue some litigation against the polluters. So that's been managed by the law firm Lee Day, who've said that they want to see if they can explore avenues to compensate the residents for any damage that's been done.
3: What does the future hold for this kind of issue? Because, you know, we've had problems with forever chemicals in the past. There's this case now. I mean, are we just always chasing our tail in terms of the regulation?
1: Well, experts have said that the UK's approach is actually really far behind the European approach and in the US. So the European Commission is looking to implement a broad ban on PFAS chemicals, but it seems that the push approach is a bit more of like a reactionary basis. It's almost like a whack-a-mole. So I've spoken with Sarah Moore, who's a partner at Lee Day, the law firm who's leading on this project. She's criticised this approach, saying that by the time we act to assess and ban a chemical, the damage has already been done. And this you know, potentially might be the case for the people of Thornton Cleveleys.
3: We did hear back from the UK Health Security Agency on this story. They said in part, quote, "We understand that these results, which were independently commissioned by a law firm, will cause concern to residents, and we will continue to advise Wyre Council and the wider multi-agency team on public health." They say human biomonitoring measures chemicals in the body, but does not tell us the source of exposure, which could be from many different sources, including food, drinking water, air, and everyday products. Story@thetimes.com is our email address. Should you have a view, maybe you have experience of this, let us know. That is it from us. The producers today were Robin Simon and Jesse Fox. The executive producer was Sophie McNulty. Sound design was by Dave Creasy and theme composition was by Mal Aceto.
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7: There are real worries about security, about human rights.
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9: The scandal here is that of misconduct in a public office. 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
20: Good morning. This is Mark Tyler with the Times Radio News. John Healey has told the Sunday Times that he is listening to concerns about soaring fuel prices. Ahead of Labour's conference in Liverpool, the Chancellor said he would take into account the fuel pressures as he finalises announcements for October the 28th. His comments came as Donald Trump rejected Iran's proposal to reopen the Strait of Hormuz. The Court of Appeal has overturned a ban on an Orange Order parade through a largely nationalist part of Portadown later this morning. A High Court judge had issued an injunction stopping the Orangemen marching along the Gavaki Road amid concerns the long-running dispute could escalate. But following an emergency appeal late last night, the parade has been allowed to go ahead, but with restrictions. Pope Leo is in Lourdes on the first papal visit to France in 18 years. Later, he'll meet survivors of clerical sexual abuse there. It's cast a shadow over the church in France since a landmark abuse report in 2021. The Conservatives say they'll deport 40,000 foreign criminals a year as part of stricter deportation guidelines.

0: Hobbs.
1: England surrendered a 2-1 lead to lose 3-2 to Spain in their Nations League opener. Captain Harry Kane scored but also missed a penalty at Wembley in an excellent tie. Meanwhile, new Scotland manager Sebastian Pocconoli had to make do with a point as his team were held to a goalless draw away to Slovenia in his first game in charge. George Russell has won the Azerbaijan Grand Prix in Baku. It cuts the gap between himself and Kimi Antonelli to 66 points at the top of the Drivers' Championship. Warwickshire have won cricket's county championship after beating Leicestershire by an innings and 79 runs at Edgbaston. It's their first title since 2021. Kent are promoted from Division 2 after rivals Northamptonshire suffered a 7-wicket defeat to Middlesex at Lords. And England's women avoided a second successive draw with a last-gasp 26-19 victory over New Zealand in Rugby Union's WXV Global Series. The Red Roses grabbed a try in overtime in front of a crowd of more than 50,000 people at Twickenham.
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3: Hello, it's Hussein Husseini sitting in for Daryl Morris this evening. The Sunday Times has arrived, as well as some of the other papers. And here to look through them are political commentator Vincent Moss and Rachel Cunliffe, associate political editor of The New Statesman. Good evening to both of you.
4: Hello, good evening.
3: Hello. So just a quick look, I'll just start with the Sunday Times at first, and just what's on the front page. I've talked about two of the stories, the Russian doomsday nuclear bunker. This is Facility 1335, and it's been built by, it's kind of been resurrected by Vladimir Putin, and it's the place where they would coordinate a retaliation against the West. If the West ever attacked Russia, this would be the centre that would send the nukes back and hit us. It's cheery stuff. It's also brilliant journalism. The other story we've already talked about is the Chancellor, who has he hinted he's going to help on fuel duty? Will he stop the fuel duty going up to 6p next year as planned? We'll talk about that in a moment. And then the other story we haven't talked about yet on the programme, on the front page of Sunday Times, Hamas chief's bodyguard plotted terror from UK home. And this is a former bodyguard to the leader of Hamas, and he secured asylum and citizenship in Britain before plotting a terrorist attack against Jews in Europe ahead of the second anniversary of October 7th massacre. So let's start with some of those. And I think, just because I haven't spoken yet about in the programme, so let's start with that story about the Hamas chief. It's the Gabriel Pogrin story. Vincent, would you like to start with this? What did you make of this?
5: Well, just a fascinating story and a bit terrifying, really, that this chap could have been granted asylum and got citizenship and yet still be plotting terror attacks. I have to say that Gabriel Pogrin continues to break a slew of great stories, and this is just yet another astonishing story about something that, frankly, is quite terrifying.
3: Yes. Rachel, what did you make of this?
4: I mean, there were loads of different strands to this, and I agree, it's really great reporting. There were two things. One is, how is this individual granted asylum and citizenship when he had been a bodyguard for a Hamas leader, and there were known arrests, and his involvement in various nefarious activities was known. The second is, how did Britain not know, or why were no tabs kept on him when he was planning this other terrorist attack that was actually intended for Germany? He's now due to be extradited to Germany. So there are questions there, both about the asylum process and also about national security and the intelligence processes. I think, judging by the story, it doesn't say when he got asylum in this country. So, you know, it's possible that comparing the system back then, comparing the system now, is not necessarily all that helpful. But the immediate question that springs to mind is, how many other people like this are there? We know that anti-Semitic attacks are on the rise in this country and across other countries, including across Europe. So how coordinated is this, and how many other individuals are there that came to this country where we know what their background is and could be involved, and are they being appropriately looked into?
3: Yeah, now, there seems to have been, in the past year or so, there have been quite a lot of attacks stopped. There was going to be an attack the other week in Yom Kippur, wasn't there, and in Manchester, and that was stopped. And there have been other attacks around the world. But, of course, it's brilliant that the intelligence services stopped these things, but terrorists only have to get through once, don't they, Vincent?
5: Absolutely. And of course, one of the other strange things about this story

0: is at the moment, this character has anonymity, which obviously the Times is trying to lift, and everybody wants to know who he is. But it is worrying, and it feeds into that sort of fears about people coming into the country illegally for precisely these reasons. And it is a fascinating story, but as Rachel highlighted, there's a lot of unanswered questions still about this story, about how he got here, and why he was granted asylum, and what the government plans to do to try and stop these incidents happening again.
1: Yeah, yeah. Let's move on to John Healey, the newish Chancellor. He's going to do his first budget. He's also going to do his first speech to conference on Monday. And he's been talking to Ben Riley Smith, the political editor of the Sunday Times. And this seems to be I find these things difficult because I can never work out with these things how much of a hint these hints are and how much they're not. But there seems to be a hint here about fuel duty. Rachel, why don't you tell us how much of a hint you think it is?
2: Yeah, he said he's listening carefully to concerns. I was driving on the motorway today, and I was tracking the prices at the petrol pumps all the way along the M11, they don't make cheerful reading. So it's understandable that this is a concern at this particular point. You've got to remember as well that fuel duty always comes up at this point before the budget, because there's always this question. It sort of baked into the assumptions that fuel duty will rise. I think it's been frozen for a decade, sort of successive chancellors have gone, we're definitely going to increase it, but not this year. And there's a cheer on budget day when they announce that it's not going to be increased. And the pressure on the chancellors of every party is just so vast. But it's also interesting because John Healey and indeed the Burnham government as a whole have been so careful when it comes to leaks and budget speculations, because the problem is with the budget stuff, you give a hint on one thing and then they ask you a question on something else, I don't know, defence spending, and you say, I couldn't possibly comment on that. And because you've commented on the first thing, your lack of a comment on subsequent things is taken itself as a comment or as a hint. So I think it's interesting that they've broken the silence to give this very, very, very tiny hint that maybe the fuel duty hike may not be coming.
1: Yeah. Vincent, I remember last year, Rachel Reeves, not sure to give a hint. She did a speech. We took it on the breakfast programme on Times Radio. We did a whole speech, and we listened to it, and we tried to work out what was in it and what it meant. And then somebody explained it to us, I think, and they said, that means she's putting up taxes. And we all nodded sagely, and then she didn't. And so it's like, should we just not bother with this stuff?
0: Well, some of it is potentially dangerous. I think fuel duty, I don't think that's going to rise. Prices are so high, as Rachel said, like many chancellors, I mean, as far back as I can remember, they've all pretty much frozen this fuel duty escalator. Can't see that going up. There's a hint elsewhere in the article that capital gains tax, which John Healey, I think rather interestingly, says is the lowest in Europe, which is, you could argue, is a hint that could go up a bit, so there could be movement on that. But one of the endangering things, I used to do this as a political journalist, we all like to speculate what might be in the budget on October 28th, but one of the dangerous things is when people act on the speculation. And we did see last year an awful lot of fears amongst pensioners and people about to read pension age. There may be changes to pension laws and how much you could take out in a lump sum. So an awful lot of people took a lot of money out in terms of their lump sum and then couldn't get it back in. And that sort of speculation on which people act is a little bit dangerous. So while chancellors don't like to rule things in, rule things out, because it forces them to comment on particular issues, if you don't rule certain things out, people can do very silly financial things which they may live to regret.
1: Yeah, so Rachel, thinking about this month now to the budget, is it time people like us just stop talking about it and shut up?
2: I mean, that would make life easier for the Chancellor and the Treasury.
1: But he's doing the interviews. He's gone and done an interview about it. He doesn't have to do interviews.
0: He hasn't said a lot, has he?
2: His speech is going to be poured over for any kind of hint or anything at all. I mean, I do think the timing of these things, having the budget a month after conference, so you have this month of fevered speculation, doesn't really work in anyone's favour. And I think, just for my sanity personally, as somebody who covers this stuff, having a kind of, we'll cover it and we'll analyse it when it happens, and until then, we won't speculate too much. That'd be very healthy for me. But that's not really how political journalism or politics works. And there are some really big questions for John Healey, who was not the expected pick for Chancellor. We don't really know what his kind of ideological grounding when it comes to the economy is. We know that his big thing as Defence Secretary was we need to get defence spending up to 3%, which he seems to have dropped or been prepared to postpone in his new role as Chancellor. We also know that Andy Burnham has spent the summer promising, you could call them gimmicks, you could call them, you know, retail-friendly policies about, you know, bus fares or VAT on electricity bills or technical training or all kinds of, we'll look at this, we'll look at that, devolution mayors, all of this stuff costs money. And Andy Burnham has announced it and then said to his new Chancellor, you find the money to pay for it. So it's an awkward position for John Healey. And I think it's a really difficult speech to do when it's a kind of preamble for the speech that you're going to do in a month's time, but you can't give too much away.
1: Mm. And Vincent, obviously he's doing that in a hall full of Labour activists. And they've all been wound up by Andy Burnham, who's got this new kind of, I mean, he's not Keir Starmer, is he? He's kind of hopier and he's a bit cheerier and he's got a bit more future looking, making us feel good about themselves. Healey isn't really, he's more like Rachel Reeves, isn't he? He's not that much of a change. He's a bit more of an austere figure. Do you think he's going to go down well?
0: Well, I think, isn't that in the kind of Chancellor playbook? They will have to be seen as a bit austere. I think he's well respected in the party, well liked, seems a safe pair of hands, did very well at defence. But of course, defence is the big issue, and that's effectively in long grass. What will happen to that defence spending? There's just now this commitment of getting to 3.5 by 2035. Feels like a long way off. People need and want to see action on that now. But we think the fiscal headroom that he had, that he was left by Rachel Reeves, about 20 billion, may have come down by half, potentially more. So very little wriggle room. And there's a lot of speculation about taxes that are going to go up. Of course, the other way he can make things work is by cutting spending, which many on the right want to see. And will there be any movement in that area? I think in terms of the room, he'll want to see more of that Andy Burnham vibey stuff. And it's difficult for the Chancellor to say something positive. He has got that announcement that came out today about helping people trying to get on the housing ladder, young people, a kind of new version of the sort of help to buy scheme, which will boost people and maybe boost house building. But it's a really difficult speech for John Healey, because where's the good news going to come? Very hard to see how he can generate some good news out of a relatively bleak economic environment. There's been some uplift in the GDP figures recently, a bit better than expected, but it's still a pretty grim picture overall.
1: And if you thought that was bleak, we're about to talk about the total destruction of all of us. So more on the front page with Vincent Moss and Rachel Cunliffe in a moment.
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1: So I've got a few more of the front pages here. The Mirror has got Andy Burnham talking about his dad. He's saying, losing my dad fuels my social care mission. Andy Burnham's vowed to fix the broken social care system after seeing his dad Roy suffer with Alzheimer's, which I think would be another spending commitment. Noel's crying his heart out is the Daily Star. It's about Noel Gallagher, who's shocked and saddened about Manchester City's troubles. The Sunday Telegraph has got more on Sir Ranulph Fiennes and that mystery about him being put into care, more there. And in The Observer, we've got a profile of the most powerful woman in Britain, Louise Haig. Rachel, do you would like to talk about Louise Haig?
2: Yeah, I think Louise Haig is really interesting.
1: Me
2: she
1: too.
2: Is Andy Burnham's lieutenant, spearheaded his return to Westminster, and now in this role of de facto deputy prime minister. You might remember her from her time in the Keir Starmer cabinet. I think she was transport secretary, if that's if my memory serves me, but only very briefly, because there was that row about a past conviction for possible fraud involving a mobile phone that was spent, and she said that she'd revealed all this, you know, to Keir Starmer long before she got the job, and then he let her go anyway, and she disappeared for a bit, and now she is back. And she is I think the drive, not the driving force, the driving force behind Number 10 North is Andy Burnham and his desire for devolution and to, you know, make a real symbolic gesture on his idea of rebalancing power in the country. But Louise Haig is the person who has to actually make Number 10 North work. And it's a fascinating question about where the balance of power really lies. Is it Number 10 Downing Street? Is it Number 10 North? Is it the Treasury? And she's there kind of at the heart of it, coordinating and being the kind of, I think she talks there about sort of bringing Sheffield Steel to the role. She's the kind of steely, now we have to actually get stuff done side to the...
1: Yeah, I'm stricter than him is the quote here. I'm stricter than him. Which I guess Andy Burnham might need somebody to be a bit strict as he goes promising lots more things to everybody.
2: Yeah, I mean, it's a kind of good cop, bad cop thing, isn't it? Andy Burnham's outgoing, whatever your issue is, I'm listening and, you know, we can do it and I want to make it work. And she's behind the scenes going, we have to actually find a way to make it work. You know, she's keeping him in check is the idea of it. I think it always helps in politics to kind of have some of those narratives playing on. But she's certainly, she's a huge power player and very much one to watch if you want to try and get a sense of how the Burnham agenda will work in practice.
1: And Vincent, a remarkable, I mean, she was sacked from Starmer, but came back. And I mean, I suppose she might have been behind Andy Burnham's rise back to power. I mean, a year ago at the Labour College conference, he left with his tail between his legs, but he's managed it. He's got into power. He's become the Prime Minister. And Louise Haig seems to have been played an important part in that.
0: Very much so. A lot of people who resigned or got sacked just before Keir Starmer was ousted are now very much central figures again. And Louise is very much one of them. And it's very much seen by people at Westminster as the person you have to get to if you want to influence the Prime Minister. So absolutely critical figure, right at the heart of the machine, and a kind of like sort of incredible rise back, as you say, sort of Phoenix-style rise from after she was pushed out of the last job. So a really interesting character and will continue, to, I think, to be at the heart of things. Interesting as well how many, there was a lot of criticism about there being a bloke's culture around Keir Starmer's closest advisors, Morgan McSweeney and people like that. Very different vibe under Andy Burnham with a lot of women in key roles around him.
1: Now, we talked quite a lot on this station about Tony Blair's arms this week. So given that, am I allowed to ask about Louise Haig's hair? Rach,
2: what do you want to ask about?
1: It's not the same colour as it used to be.
2: You know what? The colour hair that she used to have, the kind of really bright, kind of deep sort of Little Mermaid Ariel style hair, I had that hair as a teenager and I think it's really cool that a politician had it, and I'm sad that she's gone back to a more professional style shade of hair. You've got to be careful though, because do you remember Rachel Reeves changed her hair colour and we all speculated like mad about what it meant, and it turned out that the hairdresser had got it wrong and it was a mistake.
1: Yes, I mean, it was unusual to have red or sometimes pink hair, wasn't it? You know, and it was a real, you know, it made her stand out. It was her thing. And now she hasn't got that thing anymore. But maybe that's because she doesn't need to stand out anymore, because she's now really important, Vincent.
0: Well, I think that's a bit of it. I mean, they always have a trademark thing, don't you? Some people have a particular trademark set of glasses or something like that, or they wear a hat or whatever it is. I think we'll see a return, though, of the hair colours coming back in various guises. I mean, why not? It's something that she's known for. When I talk to people that aren't that interested in politics, they always refer to remembering the person with the colourful hair. Oh, that Lou Hay, or is it remember her hair? So it's nothing wrong with having a trademark. And in an era when politics can be seen as very dull, I think anything that people do to liven it up a bit is probably something to be welcomed.
1: Yes. Shall we quickly talk about the other story in the Sunday Times? I mean, it's absolutely astonishing read today about the Russia doomsday nuclear bunker. This is Russia building something which would allow them to retaliate if we attack them. But it was defunct. They didn't have it. And Vladimir Putin decided to put a lot of money, a lot of energy into creating this bunker. Does it frighten us, Rachel?
2: Yes. And if it doesn't, it really should. Russia is really, really serious about well, what it sees as defence, what the rest of the world or Europe may see somewhat differently. We should also be aware that Russia sees the UK specifically as one of its key enemies, if not its public enemy number one, possibly after Ukraine. We may not think of them in those terms. That's how they think of us. And they've got this Kremlin bunker. I'm just going to read this. The Kremlin has built an underground base in a remote mountain in central Russia to use as a military command post capable of surviving an attack by America bombs. So basically the idea is that if America or somewhere else were to attack, the Russian leadership could retreat into this bunker and kind of press the self-destruct, or the destruct everything else button before they got destroyed. It's kind of a return, I guess, to mutually assured destruction. I just remember my GCSE history and the Cold War, and one of the things that I remember very vividly is what prevented escalation, and it was communication between the Soviet leadership and the American leadership, and having a direct line, knowing that those leaders could talk to each other and could de-escalate any kind of escalating situation. And I think of the situation now and I go, is there a direct line from Putin to Trump? Would you trust that conversation to be able to de-escalate as opposed to, you know, over-escalate the situation? It all feels very terrifying, and the Russians are taking this really, really seriously. They also want us to know that they're taking it seriously. So we shouldn't do too much of their, you know, military PR for them. But it is a very real threat, and it takes us back to the first story, John Healey, defence spending. What are we going to do about it?
1: I mean, Vincent, we probably, we mean as the Western alliance, America probably does have something similar, has ways of dealing with being attacked, and so it can attack back. This is just the way it has to work, isn't it?
0: Well, I think so. I mean, the slightly reassuring thing about the Sunday Times story is it does refer to this being a potential retaliatory Russian action after the West has struck them first, rather than a preemptive action, which I guess is a small comfort to take. But if you ever needed more evidence that Putin is a cross between a kind of Bond villain and a Thunderbirds villain, the sort of lid being lifted on this kind of doomsday nuclear bunker is probably all the evidence you need. I mean, it's a really good Sunday read, and it's fascinating. Yeah. But the real bigger threat, I suspect, rather than hopefully no threat of an imminent nuclear strike, is the kind of Russian incursions we're seeing on the kind of NATO Eastern Front, isn't it? These sort of missiles and drones popping into Poland and the rest of it. And it's that testing of the kind of Baltic states that we're worried about. And again, as Rachel says, all the more reason why Britain needs to really up its defence game. And the big question about all of that, and I suspect we won't see too many of the answers in the budget, and we may have to wait well into next year to see more details on that.
1: And Vincent, I think you want to talk about Manchester City.
0: Yeah, I'm just fascinated by this story, and it's bigger than a football story because there's just so many billions of pounds involved. And there's a piece, the latest piece, I think, is on the front of the Star, and the celebrity Man City fan, Noel, is apparently crying his heart out and saying he's shocked and saddened by the whole thing. Well, of course, that's where Manchester City fans are, is because they've all been told by the management that there's nothing to see here, we're not doing anything wrong, we're totally innocent. But that is not the view of other Premiership clubs. And if this goes all the way, which it could do with appeals by Man City against what we believe are them being found guilty of more than 100 charges of bad behaviour, is you could be looking at multi-billion pound compensation claims. You could be looking at Man City being demoted from the Premier League and all sorts of stuff. So it's a kind of huge story, and it's got everything in it: celebrity stars, billionaires, and Premier League football. So it's a massive story, and it's going to run and run and run, I think.
1: Rachel, one thing strikes me is going it is it's about cheating, isn't it? And it's about people being caught for cheating. I think that's a good thing, isn't it?
2: Well, as somebody who doesn't follow football, I've just been watching this and looking at the numbers involved, for both the amount of money and the number of charges, and I've been trying to get my head round how something like this could have happened and how it could have gone on for so long and been covered up for so long. So I guess, yes, we all love a story of cheating being uncovered and punished, I guess, unless you are a Manchester City fan or involved in the club. But I really can't get my head around how they were able to get away with it for that long, and just sort of the sort of shady underworld of football and deals and the mechanics of it all. I think if you stop thinking of it as sport and start thinking of it as an industry, it all gets sort of very twisty turny, and the kind of thing that I can sort of imagine a sort of 12-part expose podcast on.
1: There's going to be a TV show about it. Thank you very much, Rachel Cunliffe. She's the Associate Political Editor of the New Statesman. And thank you to political commentator Vincent Moss. 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
19: Good morning, this is Mark Tyler with the Times Radio News. John Healey has told today's Sunday Times that he's listening to concerns about soaring fuel prices. He says he wants to give people breathing space in next month's budget. Speaking ahead of Labour's conference in Liverpool, the Chancellor said he will take into account the fuel pressures. Healey's comments came as Donald Trump rejected Iran's proposal to reopen the Strait of Hormuz. Tehran had offered a deal to restore shipping and resume talks on its nuclear program in 7 days. Barbara Leaf was U.S. Assistant Secretary of State for Near Eastern Affairs under Joe Biden. She's told Times Radio what she makes of Trump's stance.
20: He seems to be operating under the assumption that he has indefinite leverage. I would just say that while the Iranians are the regime is quite clearly under a lot of economic pressure, it still has many cards to play. And one of the things it can do is simply to escalate the conflict in different directions, principally by going after one of our Gulf partners like the Saudis.
19: The Conservatives say they'll deport 40,000 foreign criminals a year as part of stricter guidelines. Under their plans, automatic deportation will be brought in for any foreign national sent to prison or convicted of anything beyond the most minor offences. Meanwhile, British citizenship would be stripped from dual nationals who've lived in the UK for less than 15 years but have been jailed for more than 5 years. The party says the policy would raise the number of deportations from 6,000 a year to 40,000. The Court of Appeal has overturned a ban on an Orange Order parade through a largely nationalist part of Portadown later this morning. A High Court judge had issued an injunction stopping the Orange Men marching along the Gavaki Road amid concerns that the long-running dispute could escalate. But following an emergency appeal late last night, the parade has been allowed to go ahead, but with restrictions. Speaking outside court, Deirdre Huggy from Sinn Féin is backing the community that lives there.
5: We are conscious that people have come out. They have stayed here for hours. That shows the determination of the people on Gavaki Road and beyond Gavaki Road, that we will continue to stand with them in solidarity.
19: The Pope is to meet survivors of sexual abuse by clergy during a visit to Lourdes in France today. It's the first papal visit to the country in 18 years. Ruth Gledhill is the assistant editor at the weekly Catholic journal, The Tablet.
21: There's controversy because there are some survivors who he's not meeting who really wanted to meet him. Even now the church is really struggling to bring justice, true long-term justice, to this issue. I think if any pope can deal with it, it's this pope.
19: Manchester City's chairman says the club's confidence and intent in proving their innocence is as strong as it's always been, following claims that they broke financial rules. A tribunal is reported to have upheld all but one of 115 charges. Sam Lee is Manchester City correspondent for The Athletic, and he's told Times Radio there was little more the city chairman could say at this stage.
22: They can't comment because although the news has come out that a guilty verdict is coming, and although the news has come out that they're most likely slash they will appeal it, it hasn't actually officially come out, and City still have to abide by these confidentiality clauses. So he's been about as punchy as he can possibly be right now.
19: And in sport, England let a lead slip in a 3-2 defeat to the World Cup winner Spain in their Nations League opener. And Republic of Ireland goalkeeper Gavin Bazunu has announced he won't play in today's Nations League match against Israel in Hungary. The fixture will go ahead despite campaigners calling for a boycott over the war in Gaza. For a news bulletin when you want it, search for the Times Radio News Briefing on any podcast platform.
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23: If he doesn't find the extra money for more spending on things that he said he would do, he said would make him different from the Keir Starmer government. Don't forget, that was his big pitch. This will not be continuity Starmer. But if he can find the money, he will be continuity Starmer. He will just be continuing with the spending plans and the broad thrust of policy that he inherited from under Keir Starmer. Welcome to another edition of the Andrew Neil Report. The British government announced this week how much more money it had borrowed last month in August. Now, normally we wouldn't bother with these monthly borrowing reports from the British government. But today I'm going to do that because the news is not great. The indicators are not fantastic. There's a big borrowing problem. And we're now not that far away from the Burnham government's first budget to be delivered by the new Chancellor, John Healey. That's going to be the end of October. And what these figures do is they explain that the backdrop to this budget isn't just grim, it's getting grimmer. So let me explain why. So the British government borrowed another £18.3 billion last month. This was more than the official forecast that's done by the Office for Budget Responsibility, the OBR. Back in March, when it made its forecast, it said we'd borrow under £15 billion this month. So it was underestimated by £3.5 billion. So we're borrowing more than the OBR thought we would. Indeed, year to date, the British financial year starts in April and goes to the end of March. So we're in the financial year 26-27. So far, the British government has borrowed this year another £77 billion. And that's a cumulative £8 billion year to date, more than the OBR reckoned we'd borrow in this financial year by the end of August. So the borrowing is worse. And what is interesting too is that it isn't just that we're borrowing more than the OBR thought we would. We borrowed more last month than we did in August 2025, 20% more. And remember, we're meant now to be working on getting borrowing down. It's meant to be coming down this year. And it is true that year to date, it is slightly down by a couple of billion, but that's not much. And when these figures are refined, that could disappear. But in August, we borrowed 20% more than we did the year before. Now, the interesting thing is that we've borrowing, continue to borrow all this money, even though the government's tax revenues actually rose. The government took in quite a lot more money last month than it did in August of 2025. But here's the problem. So did the debt interest, the cost of servicing Britain's national debt. Now, Britain's national debt is about £3 trillion now, just a little shy. It'll be all over before Halloween, that £3 trillion mark. Oh, a borrowing horror story. And of course, it costs a lot of money to service that debt. We have to pay interest on it. And that's even more true when interest rates are rising. And there's, you've probably seen in the papers, a lot of problems with sovereign bonds. The value of sovereign bonds has been dropping. Ours are called gilts. And when that happens, the interest rate that paid on the yield rises. So the British government is having to pay more to service the debt on its national debt. Last month, the debt bill alone, the interest bill on the August debt was £9 billion. £9 billion just on paying interest. And it was the highest August of interest rate payments to service the national debt since record began, bar the August of the COVID year of 2020. So we're paying more on interest than ever before. Now, one of the problems of this extra cost of the debt is that it really is undermining the sums of the new Chancellor as he heads towards his first budget. So in Rachel Reeves' last budget, her last statement, she left behind a relatively generous piece of what's called headroom. Now, this headroom is headroom to help the government keep to its fiscal rules. Now, one of the most important fiscal rules is that in the next couple of years, current tax revenues will match current spending so that the government is borrowing only to invest. So on day-to-day spending, teachers' salaries, you know, paying wage bills and paying for the upkeep of schools and all the rest of it, everything but capital investment, the idea is that all of that current spending, day-to-day spending, will be paid for out of tax revenues, and that all borrowing will simply be for investment, as a company would. A company would pay for its day-to-day finances out of the money it's bringing in, but it would borrow from the banks or wherever to invest. And to reassure the markets, to the bond markets, to let the world know that she was serious, she built in a headroom of $24 billion. In other words, before the end of the decade, when she's meant to hit this, current spending will equal taxation revenues, she built in a headroom of $24 billion in that she wouldn't just be matching revenue with spending, current spending, she would have a headroom of $24 billion. If she delivered that headroom, she would be in surplus by $24 billion. And the bond markets thought, oh, well, that's pretty good. That's a lot more headroom than she'd left before. That shows that she must be serious about it. Well, here's what's happened. Is it because of this extra cost of debt servicing and other matters, things more expensive because inflation's been rising? That headroom, we don't know for sure because there are no official figures published on it, but that headroom now looks as if it's been cut in half, that it may be as low as 10 billion now. And that makes the markets nervous. 10 billion isn't nearly so much headroom as 24. And what this means, and why this is quite grim, is that for John Healey to restore that £24 billion of headroom, to reassure the markets, and they'll probably be expecting him to do that, he'll need to find another £14 billion from somewhere to restore that headroom before he's spent anything on anything else. And he'll be doing this at a time when there'll be all sorts of pressures. As energy bills rise, there'll be pressures on him to increase cost of living support, to help people with their monthly fuel bills. And of course, he's under huge pressure in an ever more dangerous world to increase defence spending. And as a former defence minister who resigned under the Starmer government because of the lack of it, you can see he'll be under pressure to do something about that. And at the same time, there's rising inflation. It went over 3% in Britain last month. It's likely to go higher. It's a global phenomenon, but we're higher than most. That hits the public finances too, because a lot of welfare benefits are linked to the inflation rate. And our debt interest is actually a lot of the bonds we sell, the gilts we sell as a country, are actually index linked. In other words, they're linked to the inflation rate. They're actually linked, not to get too techie here, but to the RPI, the old retail price index, which is higher than the one we use now, the consumer price index. And that means because they're index linked and inflation's rising, the cost of servicing the debt rises. So you add all these things together, the headroom has been cut in half by at least. There are all these extra demands on the public finances. The RPI could be going to about 5% before the year is out. And you see before he's come up with an extra penny for schools or for hospitals or for defence, that he's got to find another £14 billion in order to reassure the markets. It's a tough, tough call. Now, this is all the more remarkable because there's actually been, you may find this hard to believe, there's actually been some good news about the British economy. It's actually been quietly resilient in recent months, more so than I ever thought it would be, I have to confess. Growth has held up reasonably well, despite the war in Iran, which I thought would be much more of a body blow than it has been so far. And although there's nothing to write home about, it's just a bit over 1%, it's better than Germany, it's better than France, it's better than Italy. Indeed, in recent quarters, been better than Donald Trump's America. The jobs market, that's slowing a bit. Unemployment has been creeping up, but it's still quite strong. Jobs are not falling off a cliff. And there's even been some signs of productivity growth, which is something that has eluded the British economy, well, for the past, well, almost since the great financial crash of 2008. And yet, despite that relatively good news, that reasonably buoyant growth in a world which is barely growing at all, a slight growth in productivity, unemployment rising, but not too bad, the government is still having to borrow more. Indeed, on current forecasts, taking the current trends, and that's a little dangerous thing to do since we're barely halfway through the current financial year, the borrowing for this financial year, which was meant to come down a bit to £115 billion in this financial year, a lot of people in the city doing the calculations, a lot of independent experts on these matters, are now saying that it could overshoot that borrowing for the full financial year by another £14 billion or so, which would basically mean that borrowing this year was pretty much on a par with borrowing last year, and that despite everything the government had told the markets, borrowing would not come down. And another thing that has contributed to this is that the government is simply still overspending. This government simply cannot stop spending, and indeed comes up with new plans almost every week or so for ways of spending more money that it doesn't have. The OBR is forecasting that the government overspent by about £7.5 billion in the first 5 months of this financial year. So the bottom line of this is that simply to give some authority, some credibility to the government's fiscal rules, which it needs to do to assure the bond markets, the gilt markets, it's got to raise this £14 billion and probably, I suspect, a bit more by the time we get to the end of October, before it even thinks of finding an extra penny for all these housing plans Andy Burnham has. Remember, the biggest council house building program since the post-war generation, nationalisation, things like water he's talked about, other things, energy and so on, all multi-billion. Social care, again, another multi-billion spending program. And, of course, defence. Without finding an extra penny for any of that, he needs to find, first of all, the other £14 billion. And even if he does that, where does he get the rest for all of this potential extra spending? Because if he doesn't find the extra money for more spending on things that he said he would do, he said would make him different from the Keir Starmer government. Don't forget, that was his big pitch. This will not be continuity Starmer. But if he can't find the money, he will be continuity Starmer. He will just be continuing with the spending plans and the broad thrust of policy that he inherited from under Keir Starmer. And for the life of me, I don't see where he's going to get the kinds of sums of money to anything about housing more, or nationalisation, or social care, or even a defence. Let me just explain the broad picture here of why the government is in such a mess. Now, it is true, it did not inherit a rosy economic scenario from the outgoing Conservative government in July of 2024. That can't be denied at all. The problem is, through its own profligacy, the government's made it worse. Indeed, it was the Starmer government. Indeed, it was Rachel Reeves's first two budgets in the autumn of 24 and the autumn of 25 that have made things worse and cribbed and confined and hemmed in John Healey when it comes to more borrowing or more tax to finance more spending, because that's the only way you can do it. You can only finance more spending unless you're going to cut spending, and I don't see this government doing that. You can only do that by borrowing more or taxing more to pay for spending more. Let me take you back just to show you the enormity of this. Let me take you back to March 2024. That was the last Tory budget. And the OBR issued its forecast along with that Tory budget for the five financial years after the March 2024 budget. And what it said was that over that 5 years, the government, the Tory government's plans involved cumulative borrowing of £323 billion. £323 billion. Now, that borrowing year by year would come down till it got to quite a low percentage of GDP, but cumulatively, there would be 5 years' worth of borrowing over £300 billion. But then come to the March 26 OBR forecast, which included Rachel Reeves's two budgets, in which she borrowed a ton more. This is something that hasn't had enough coverage. She borrowed so much more, she actually borrowed, for you look at these same 5 years, now we wouldn't be borrowing £323 billion, as we were under the Tories. We'd be borrowing an extra £260 billion on top of that, over £580 billion from Rachel Reeves's two budget. So she maxed out the credit card. She borrowed and borrowed and borrowed. She almost, well, not doubled, but increased it by 60, 70%, the amount of borrowing, which is why John Healey's got so little room to borrow more. So that's a borrowing. Let's look at tax revenues now. So let's do the same exercise. Go back to March 2024. Look at the extra tax revenues from don't forget the Tories increased taxes. They froze our income tax thresholds, where we start paying tax at a higher rate, other taxes as well. If you look at the tax rises that would have come in the next 5 years after March 24 under the Tories, and then look at the tax rises that are now coming thanks to Rachel Reeves's two budgets, well, it's £350 billion more in taxes over that 5 years. £350 billion more on top of pretty hefty tax rises that the Tories had left behind. And once again, she has left behind no room for John Healey to go. Now, he can increase tax, he probably will. I'll come to that in a minute. But there's no scope for massive tax rises, not when you as a government have already increased tax by £350 billion more than the plans that you inherited from the Tories. And indeed, if you add in the extra borrowing under this government over the 5 years on from 24 and the extra tax revenue under this government over the same 5 years, it comes to an incredible combined £600 billion of extra borrowing and extra tax revenue. So you see why he's got very little wiggle room. In my view, he's got absolutely no room to borrow more. But he probably has a little room to tax more, not big, because, of course, the manifesto has cut off. He said it won't increase taxes, income tax, VAT, national insurance for employees. These are the three biggest tax revenue generators in our system. There are all sorts of other ways, and you see them scraping around. I won't go into that today. I will closer to the budget. None of which really gets that much money. For example, this mansion tax they talk about introducing, which has largely hit the South, properties valued at over 2 million. It's only reckoned to bring in about £400 million. Don't forget, you've just added £350 billion to taxes. Council tax alone brings in £50 billion. So a mansion tax, could be right, could be wrong. That's not the issue. Just doesn't bring in a lot of money. So where does this leave us? And in the end, Rachel Reeves' two budgets have cut John Healey off at the pass. He's got almost no scope for extra borrowing and very limited scope for extra tax. But it does seem to me, given he's got to solve the problem of the headroom, given he's got a new Prime Minister, Andy Burnham, who wants to show, I'm different, I'm going to spend on this, I'm going to spend on that, there'll be no homeless by Christmas, we're going to have a lot more council houses. The only way he can meet even a scintilla of that is to tax more. So it is inevitable that by hook or crook, by some way or another, this budget at the end of October will be a tax-raising budget. Just park that for now. I'll come back to that in the weeks ahead and go through what that might mean in practice. But by October, and certainly by the end of the year, beginning of next year, everything I've described will be a lot worse because inflation is about to get worse. Inflation rose. It's actually risen for the last 3 months, now just over 3%. Could easily be 4% before the year is out and maybe even dip into 5%. Next year, that all causes problems for public spending as well. More inflation means more public spending. And there is just so little scope for that extra public spending too. And because of Mr. Trump's war against Iran, which has, of course, seen the Strait of Hormuz effectively closed, and now the southern end of the Red Sea closed. I explained all of what that meant in a recent Andrew Neil report. It is inevitable that inflation will rise and our borrowing costs. People think we are more inflation prone than other G7 or even G20 countries. And so in a rising inflationary environment, the gilt markets, the people who lend to us, who lend to the government, will demand higher premia, if you want the proper Latin. And that means that the cost of debt service will rise too. So that's what I meant by it being a pretty grim picture. It got worse in the sunny, warm month of August. It'll probably get even worse in September, which will be the last month we'll get before the budget. And I'm afraid in drawing up his budget, Mr. Healy will have to take on board the OBR projections that it's going to get worse even after that. It is. You know, the Labour went on about the grim inheritance that they got from the Tories. And although they over-egged it and exaggerated it, it was pretty grim, actually. It wasn't a great inheritance at all. But John Healy's inheritance is from Rachel Reeves is a lot grimmer still. How he's going to work that out, I have no idea. I'm glad I'm not the one having to do it. I would just say I wouldn't be starting from here. This has been the Andrew New Report.
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19: Good morning, this is Mark Tyler with the Times Radio News. John Healy has told the Sunday Times that he is listening to concerns about soaring fuel prices. Ahead of Labour's conference in Liverpool, the Chancellor said he would take into account the fuel pressures as he finalises announcements for October the 28th. His comments came as Donald Trump rejected Iran's proposal to reopen the Strait of Hormuz. The Court of Appeal has overturned a ban on an Orange Order parade through a largely nationalist part of Portadown later this morning. A High Court judge had issued an injunction stopping the Orangemen marching along the Gavaki Road amid concerns the long-running dispute could escalate. But following an emergency appeal late last night, the parade has been allowed to go ahead, but with restrictions. Pope Leo is in Lourdes on the first papal visit to France in 18 years. Later, he'll meet survivors of clerical sexual abuse there. It's cast a shadow over the church in France since a landmark abuse report in 2021. The Conservatives say they'll deport 40,000 foreign criminals a year as part of stricter deportation guidelines. Under their plans, automatic deportation will be brought in for any foreign national sent to prison or convicted of anything beyond the most minor offences. Manchester City's chairman says he remains confident the club will be cleared of any wrongdoing. It's after reports that an independent panel has found them guilty of the majority of the 115 charges levelled against them for breaking Premier League financial rules. Heathrow's third runway has been delayed for 4 years until 2039, and a watchdog has raised fresh concerns about prescription drug trading in prisons. All the sport now with Will Hodge.

0: 2021. Kent are promoted from Division 2 after rivals Northamptonshire suffered a 7-wicket defeat to Middlesex at Lords. And England's women avoided a second successive draw with a last-gasp 26-19 victory over New Zealand in Rugby Union's WXV Global Series. The Red Roses grabbed a try in overtime in front of a crowd of more than 50,000 people at Twickenham.
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2: AI bosses keep telling us they want their own technology to slow down. Why? This is the Andrew Neil Report.
3: They can be incredibly destructive as well, and now they're beginning to realise just how destructive they can be.
2: Have they already lost control?
3: They have already lost control. Whether they can get control back is another huge problem.
2: Who are they directing this at? I mean, aren't they the gatekeepers themselves? I mean, if they want to slow things down, why don't they slow things down?
3: This is what the AI the tech bros are starting to realise. It's a bit like Frankenstein's monster. They've released the monster into the wild, and they don't quite know what the monster's going to do next, and now they're getting worried about it.
2: Welcome to the show. If you're just joining us for the first time, make sure you follow us in your podcast app so you never miss an episode, and subscribe to the Andrew Neil Report on YouTube. Now, if you've kept up to date with any of the UN General Assembly in New York this week, you may have seen speeches from world leaders, of course, Donald Trump, Andy Burnham, Benjamin Netanyahu. But among all these political leaders, we heard from two of the most important men on the planet, and they're not politicians. OpenAI boss Sam Altman and Anthropic CEO Dario Amodei. Now, they and others have been calling earlier this month for the development of artificial intelligence to slow down after claims it poses a risk to humanity. All this in the week that the two AI superpowers, that would be America and China, have met in Washington with Mr. Trump hosting President Xi for a state dinner. So what's going on? Lots to make sense of here. It's a difficult field and a complicated one and a fast-moving one. So I'm delighted to be able to welcome to the show economist, honorary professor at University College London, an expert on AI and China, Professor Steve Keen. Professor, welcome back to the Andrew Neil Report.
3: Thank you, Andrew. It's been enjoyable last time. I'm looking forward to today's conversation as well.
2: Professor, something has happened to lead to this shift in tone from these AI leaders, but I don't know what it is. I've been thinking about the options. I mean, are they genuinely concerned about the pace of AI development? Has an event or events, has something happened behind the scenes that we don't know about? We know there's not enough power in the US grid system to support AI development, so are they kind of positioning themselves for a slowdown anyway? Does it suit them? Or are they easing investor fears about the mounting debt that they face, that the development won't be so fast, the debt mountain may not be so big? I'm not quite sure which. Which do you think it is? Or maybe you've got another one I haven't mentioned.
3: Yeah. The basic answer to all those questions, Andrew, is yes. But to actually give detail on what's actually going on, you need to have understanding of what the underlying technology behind a so-called AI is. And they call them large language models, which is more realistic. And what they actually are is actually mathematical operations, which take in a set of inputs. They feed those inputs and through an array of numbers, and then another array of numbers, and a third array of numbers. So there's enormous amounts of numerical processing going on. And what they're basically doing is pattern recognition. And there are all sorts of consequences that flow from that. So if you, the original thing out of which they developed are called neural networks. And neural networks attempted to emulate what occurs in the human brain, which is where we have one set of neurons which will fire and cause another set of neurons to fire, another set of things, et cetera. Others will cause one neurofire will cause another one to suppress, et cetera, et cetera. And this was taken as an anagram of what the human mind actually does. And the idea was we've created a silicon version of the intelligence in our own brains. Now,

0: understanding we have of the brain is still relatively limited. We still don't really know what intelligence itself is. So to call this artificial intelligence is itself a stretch. But what it means is you have a research assistant who can go out and scour the web and pull in all the information from the web. And therefore, what you get is fundamentally is a distillation of John Kenneth Galbraith once called conventional wisdom. Okay. Now, that can be enlightening or it can be a mistake. And secondly, these systems, they do not have a residual of intelligence. So if you learn something, you'll learn the French language, for example, then later on, you've still got the knowledge of what French is and you can distinguish it from English. These things learn a pattern, but they don't actually build the type of conceptual understanding humans have of a particular issue. So you can have an AI have a brilliant conversation with you, but then effectively learn nothing. They can't then apply that in a situation different to your original conversation. And one of the great dangers of what's happening now, and I've seen a few quite dramatic examples reported to me by correspondents largely on Twitter, is that if they can strike a problem in interpreting, for example, a database of customer records at a service station management company, and they find that they can't reconcile one set of records with another set of records, they can make the decision, let's just delete the database. Hmm. And I literally have seen someone to whom that has actually happened. So you entrust them with what looks like something that an intelligent person should do, but have pattern recognition, they don't have intelligence. And this can be a dramatic damage to the systems you entrust them to. And I think this is what the AI, the tech bros are starting to realize. It's a bit like Frankenstein's monster. They've released the monster into the wild and they don't quite know what the monster is going to do next. And now they're getting worried about it.
1: Did they not see this coming, Professor?
0: Largely not. I mean, this is a common factor. For example, I was talking with friends who were involved in the original design of the internet, the very early days of that being designed by, it came out of, but not out of DARPA, out of a predecessor to the Defense Advanced Research Projects organization that the American government has. And this is Tim Berners-Lee who put it together. And it was designed to avoid a nuclear war. So the idea was you wanted to have a distributed way of sending data. So if a bomb took out half the country, there'd be computers like the other half that you can send a signal through. Now, they call that packet switching. And the packets give a destination. But because the people who put it together were all friends, they didn't include the origin package. Okay. Now, what that means is all the security hassles we have these days came out of the fact that this was designed by friends who weren't thinking about the long-term consequences. And now we have all the scamming. Is this a real person? Is this a bot? All this sort of stuff comes out of an initial simple mistake of not including the source as well as the destination of each of those packets. So a similar thing is happening here. They're massively enthusiastic. It can do brilliant work. My designer of my Revell software uses AI to find out why a program that Ravel relied upon suddenly doesn't work anymore, and then what fix do we need to make? That's sort of housekeeping type programming is extremely useful, but they can be incredibly destructive as well. And now they're beginning to realize just how destructive they can be when you give them authority over systems on which we all rely. For example, I'd hate to have what happened to this service station management company happen to a banking system.
1: Yeah, no, I could understand that. And we've now got Altman and Modi. They're both talking in the different ways about the need for regulation to slow down development. I see that even Elon Musk chipped in earlier this month as well on the same theme. I'm slightly puzzled, though, that who are they directing this at? I mean, aren't they the gatekeepers themselves? I mean, if they want to slow things down, why don't they slow things down?
0: Well, partially because once they've set these things up, they can then self-develop. The basic the way the data is stored in these things is huge square arrays of numbers called matrices. And they talk about having billions and up to trillions of what they call parameters. They're basically numbers in an array. And then the program itself will try to recognize something. It makes a mistake. And this is what's called, the original technology was called backpropagation. So you get it to guess something, it makes a mistake, you then go back and change the weights, and slowly it converges to the correct answer. That's how these things were built. The parameters themselves are always changing, and the systems themselves are changing. And once you've set the process in train, you can't stop it. And this is the problem. Then they've released into the wild as well.
1: Have they already lost control?
0: They have already lost control.
1: Wow.
0: And the question, whether they can get control back is another huge problem. And one thing you would have heard a lot about is that they talk about AI hallucinations. So you'd ask for research on a particular academic topic, and the AI will come back with a whole sort of nicely formatted references, 80% of which it made up itself, because it's just, again, it's recognizing a pattern. Now, those hallucinations themselves are a sign that they're out of control. They also try to shut them down occasionally, and they have this. They will find ways to copy themselves to somewhere where they can't be deleted from. So, really, is I think Frankenstein's monster is the way to think about this.
1: Do they know that they've lost control?
0: I think they do, and you wouldn't have people like Altman coming out and saying we want to be regulated if they hadn't already lost control.
1: But if they, and that's a fair point, but if they have lost control, given that politicians and regulators are so far behind the curve on this kind of thing, I mean, I'm very shocked in the United Kingdom, this talk of regulating AI. Our regulators can't even regulate the water industry properly.
0: Well, this is one of the problems when you hand over something which should be a public institution to the private sector. The short-term profit motivations get in the way of the long-term maintenance. And all these things, I can understand how they ended up doing it. As I said, people like Tim Berners-Lee didn't realize that we'd have all the scamming that comes out of internet connection these days. So I can understand how it starts. But now they're sort of saying, we don't know how to stop it. As you say, we don't really have regulators who have the technical competence in any area now to fix up the mistakes of the private sector.
1: Well, you've got the people who own this technology having lost control and now realizing it. You've got politicians and regulators and civil servants struggling to know what to do to get to grips with it. Who then do we listen to? Who do we go to for help?
0: Well, I think I really don't know, to be honest. It is.
1: Oh, that's cheered me up.
0: I know. I thought it might. It's such an out of control situation. You think, how on earth do you pull back when you should never have released these things in the first place? They should have done what they talk about. The term that are used in the computing profession is using a sandbox. So you let it play in a sandbox, but you don't let it escape into the real world. Now that it is in the real world, we simply have to find. We have to cope with it, and that is, I'm far more worried about this than I am about the impact of scamming. And we know how much damage scamming has done to internet communications in the last 10 years.
1: Is the same thing happening in China?
0: China is one big difference between the Americans and the Chinese, and this is ironic when the Americans keep on talking about freedom and America and China not demonstrating a freedom. The Chinese are going with the idea of making all the parameters public domain. So you can actually find what the arrays of numbers are that generate the behavior of the large language models the Chinese are developing. And they're going for, so this means you can actually see what's happening, where the Americans went for a proprietary system. So you don't know the parameters. So there's some extent, some hope that an open sourced system where the parameters are public information may give us a way of being able to, you know, backtest and say, well, that's what the AI did at this stage. What do those parameters generate? And then be able to diagnose what caused the problems. But if you can't get access to the arrays of numbers, the parameters that determine the behavior of that particular LLM, then you can't control it at all.
1: And you can do that in China, you're saying, but you can't do it in America.
0: The Chinese have gone for making those public domain. So the large language models that China's putting out, they're smaller, they're sometimes cleverer in the mathematics, the internal mathematics, but the data is open source. So you can actually download a copy. You can put it on in your own computer system. It can't be a PC yet, but like the type of thing that any medium-sized corporation can imagine having as a data center, they can run that and they can then confine it within their own information system. So one thing which happens when they're in the public is they start gleaning information from the public domain. The public domain contains all sorts of conflictual information. And then what comes back is a reflection of all that conflicted information. And then it pollutes that public stream. And you don't really know over time, the AIs are not sampling what humans have done. They're sampling what they've interpreted as humans have done. And you start getting all this massive corruption. And we really need to keep them out of inside sandboxes. So it's more feasible to do that with the Chinese approach than the American approach.
1: But would one way forward, if the Chinese system has this kind of safeguard in a way in it, being more open, as you say, ironically, would one way forward for government in the West, particularly the American government, to say to the AI companies, to legislate to the AI companies, you got to do the same? You have to go public as well.
0: I think it's feasible, and that is one potential remedy. And the other is to treat them as a public utility, not as a private profit-making venture. Ironically, this is what happened with the railways. We go back to the 1800s, when the railways transformed America and the United Kingdom and the Europe and so on. They were originally profit-making ventures, and every single rail entrepreneur thought they were going to be the only one to survive the investments. There's massive over-investment. They all crashed, and then the public sector bought out the remnants and then made a more stable system out of the remnants, and that's what gave us our public rail systems around the world. We've stuffed that up by privatizing a lot of those as well since, which is, I think, another mistake, but at least we got the public network in the first instance. So it would be possible to say we need a public authority, a global public authority, to start developing what should have been done in a sandbox method. And then that might be the way that we effectively employ AI in the future, because I think the private systems are going to do two things. They're going to continue producing hallucinations where the AIs are going to be farming what other AIs have generated and calling that conventional wisdom. And they're also going to be things you can't actually untangle. I think in some ways a market crash in AI may be the best thing going, to get rid of this the profiteering and privatized side of it right now and make it into a public utility where at least we have some chance of controlling it.
1: But do we have a precedence for this, of a cutting-edge technology being done only by the government?
0: Well, cutting-edge technology were developed by the government in many, many instances. There's a huge part of the actual technology of the internet was, of course, designed by the public system and then privatized later. So we've had this public and private interplay for a long, long time. I think Western ideology has said the private is always better and the public is always worse, that sort of picture. The Chinese, with a history going back thousands of years, not just the Communist Party, but the whole Confucian tradition of China as well, have said there's a balance between the public and private behavior. And we need to realize that this is a classic case of a technology which should be in public hands, not private.
1: But what we've normally done is that the government has always played a big role, public spending, investment, a role in developing a technology, doing the R&D for it, doing the research. Yeah. But the conversion of that technology into something marketable, something that consumers or companies can use, that's pretty much, even in social democracies, is left to the private sector, maybe regulated private sector. But it's essentially the private sector. I mean, the experience of government selling direct to the consumer, if that really worked, the Soviet Union would be the success.
0: No, there's an important element of trying to get what should be the balance between private and public. Mm. The West has never worked that out properly. And there's one of my colleagues, actually, I think he's in Cambridge, Avner Offer, has written a book called The Public-Private Divide that I do recommend you taking a look at. Mm. And what he made the case of is that you take the classic argument that the private sector responds to incentives, and the argument is the public sector does not. Well, the private sector responds to incentives within a time horizon. And if you have a responsibility or a source of profit, which is 5 or 10 or 15 or 20 years in the future, the financing costs of you maintaining it for that length of time to make a profit simply don't work out. So short term, medium term, that's where the private sector excels. Long term, where you want the institution to exist indefinitely, like railways, mm-hmm. computer networks, and so on, they're better in public hands because they might be slow and boring, but they maintain systems. And we can see the classic example with the UK of privatizing water, whatever it was 30, 40 years ago. And the consequence of that is now virtually every river in the UK is too polluted to swim in. And we have one less dam now than we had 30 or 40 years ago. And that's a case where the private sector incentives are too short term. You needed the long term perspective of the public sector. We took that away and that has degraded the system. So AI, I think, is in the same category. It's a long term thing. We want that to be slow and boring, not fast and inventive. And I think this is the AI people themselves have realized they've made something fast and inventive too quickly. Most of them are going to go broke. They're not going to make the revenue they expected in the first instance. They've all overinvested. So ultimately, this thing needs to be in the public and it needs to stay that way, as sewage should have, as water should have, and so on.
1: But the problem with going down that route is that everything then goes onto the government's balance sheet. I don't think anybody could argue that water privatization has been a success in Britain. And it's partly the concept itself may be wrong, but even if it was right, the regulation has been wrong. But either way, it's wrong. But if water's renationalized in England, it's already nationalized in Scotland, where the water actually is quite dirty as well, but that's another matter, then all future investment, and the water industry badly needs a lot more investment, that'll be on the government's balance sheet, the taxpayers' balance sheet. And you're now putting AI on to the taxpayers' balance sheet as well. I mean, we're going to be paying quite a lot of taxes to pay for all this.
0: There you and I might have a bit of an argument, Andrew, and this is an argument over the basics of accounting, because one reason I developed the software I've created called Revel is to be able to look at the full systemic consequences of money creation by the government and by the private sector. And when I look at that, the government is not borrowing. It is creating money. It might be creating money for the wrong purposes or too much or too little money, but it's not actually borrowing. It's creating the money. And again, I think if you look at China, there's a comparison. China has had none of the debates over dangerous increases in government debt and deficit and so on, and it's outperforming the West dramatically. Partly because it's using public money creation to build the infrastructure that makes it cheaper for the private sector to operate in China than it is in the rest of the world.
1: Well, you're verging on modern monetary theory now, and
0: I'll give you a quick little point there, Andrew.
1: I was going to leave that for another day, but carry on.
0: It is. I agree with them on government money creation. I think they're completely stupid on international trade. So the fact that I overlap with them on one issue does not mean that I agree with everything that they say.
1: I understand.
0: Say. But when I do the accounting says the government creates money when it spends more than it takes back in taxation. And that is the sort of thing you should be doing for long-lasting issues like pensions, like sewerage, like water, stuff that any system needs indefinitely. That's what you should use public money creation for, not the private sector. And I think AI falls into that category, the public rather than private.
1: Right. We'll come back to the economics of that another day. You're right. It is an interesting debate. Professor Steve Keane, thank you for joining me again on the Andrew Neil Report. It's a fast-moving picture. Developments are happening all the time. I hope we can come back to you and you can continue to mark our card. But Professor, for the moment, thank you again. And that's it for me today. The Andrew Neil Report will be with you twice a week, every week. 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You'll also find short clips on your socials. Just search for us on Facebook, Instagram, and TikTok. But for now, bye-bye.
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14: 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Some fun, some food, it's all inside this Happy Meal. 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
15: Good morning, this is Mark Tyler with the Times Radio News. John Healey has told today's Sunday Times that he's listening to concerns about soaring fuel prices. He says he wants to give people breathing space in next month's budget. Speaking ahead of Labour's conference in Liverpool, the Chancellor said he will take into account the fuel pressures. Healey's comments came as Donald Trump rejected Iran's proposal to reopen the Strait of Hormuz. Tehran had offered a deal to restore shipping and resume talks on its nuclear program in 7 days. Barbara Leaf was U.S. Assistant Secretary of State for Near Eastern Affairs under Joe Biden. She's told Times Radio what she makes of Trump's stance.
16: He seems to be operating under the assumption that he has indefinite leverage. I would just say that while the Iranians are the regime is quite clearly under a lot of economic pressure. It still has many cards to play. And one of the things it can do is simply to escalate the conflict in different directions, principally by going after one of our Gulf partners like the Saudis.
15: The Conservatives say they'll deport 40,000 foreign criminals a year as part of stricter guidelines. Under their plans, automatic deportation will be brought in for any foreign national sent to prison or convicted of anything beyond the most minor offences. Meanwhile, British citizenship would be stripped from dual nationals who've lived in the UK for less than 15 years but have been jailed for more than 5 years. The party says the policy would raise the number of deportations from 6,000 a year to 40,000. The Court of Appeal has overturned a ban on an Orange Order parade through a largely nationalist part of Portadown later this morning. A High Court judge had issued an injunction stopping the Orange Men marching along the Gavaki Road amid concerns that the long-running dispute could escalate. But following an emergency appeal late last night, the parade has been allowed to go ahead, but with restrictions. Speaking outside court, Deirdre Huggy from Sinn Féin is backing the community that lives there.
17: We are conscious that people have come out. They have stayed here for hours. That shows the determination of the people on Gavaki Road and beyond Gavaki Road that we will continue to stand with them in solidarity.
15: The Pope is to meet survivors of sexual abuse by clergy during a visit to Lourdes in France today. It's the first papal visit to the country in 18 years. Ruth Gledhill is the assistant editor at the weekly Catholic journal The Tablet.
18: There's controversy because there are some survivors who he's not meeting who really wanted to meet him. Even now the church is really struggling to bring justice, true long-term justice to this issue. I think if any pope can deal with it, it's this pope.
15: Manchester City's chairman says the club's confidence and intent in proving their innocence is as strong as it's always been, following claims that they broke financial rules. A tribunal is reported to have upheld all but one of 115 charges. Sam Lee is Manchester City correspondent for The Athletic, and he's told Times Radio there was little more the City chairman could say at this stage.
19: They can't comment because although the news has come out that a guilty verdict is coming, and although the news has come out that they're most likely slash they will appeal it, it hasn't actually officially come out, and City still have to abide by these confidentiality clauses. So he's been about as punchy as he can possibly be right now.
15: And in sport, England let a lead slip in a 3-2 defeat to the World Cup winner Spain in their Nations League opener. And Republic of Ireland goalkeeper Gavin Bazunu has announced he won't play in today's Nations League match against Israel in Hungary. The fixture will go ahead despite campaigners calling for a boycott over the war in Gaza. For a news bulletin when you want it, search for the Times Radio News Briefing on any podcast platform.
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0: kiss.
1: Good morning. This is Ed Vasey on Times Radio. It's been a busy week in politics. Andy Burnham went to New York and met Donald Trump, and as a result, the Chagos deal seems dead. But otherwise, Andy seems to have survived unscathed. Meanwhile, Donald Trump met President Xi and threw him a state banquet. On the domestic front, Ed, Davey and the Lib Dems had their conference. Did it move the dial for them at all? Did you notice it at all? Or are they still treading water? An opinion poll came out which seems to indicate a hung parliament is on the way. But is a Labour, Lib Dem, Green and SNP coalition remotely viable? Policy-wise, welfare continued to be debated. As it emerged, a large number of Labour MPs may depend on welfare recipients for their majority. And the Tories promised to bring in tough love welfare reforms. And we had the highest number of people cross the channel illegally in one day this year. As we look ahead to the Labour conference, a buffed Tony Blair helpfully told the party they need to rejoin the EU. Yes, it's 1 hour on 7 days, and joining me to review the week is Rosie Duffield, the independent MP for Canterbury. Welcome to the show, Rosie.
2: Hi, Ed.
1: And Alice Denby, opinion and features editor at City AM. Very good to see you both. Let's start with Andy goes to New York. He went. He had a reasonable first meeting with President Donald Trump. He debuted at the UN General Assembly, and it was deemed a moderate success. I think the two things that came out of it were, first of all, the Chagos deal being debated yet again, ministers admitting it can't go ahead without American backing, and Burnham announcing a new AI partnership with the United States to help protect critical infrastructure from attack. It didn't make a huge impact in the United States, I have to say, mainly because of the Chinese state visit. So, Rosie, Andy Burnham, what's your verdict on Andy Goes to New York?
2: I like Andy very much. In fact, it's almost impossible to dislike Andy. And to see him kind of work his magic on Trump was not at all unexpected. He's a very English, very nice chap, and I'm sure that Trump liked that and appreciated that. It's really interesting to have watched afterwards the body language experts saying that Trump didn't manage to dominate him or overwhelm him physically in the way that he often does with Macron, with the handshake and things like that. So I think they're just cautiously kind of eyeing each other up at this stage. But I'm hopeful that it's got to be better and more productive than the relationship with the last prime minister.
1: He doesn't seem like a sort of very alpha male, R. Andy. Isn't Trump into sort of alpha males?
2: He is, but I mean, I think he could smell Keir Starmer's fear and he sort of acted accordingly. And I think Andy doesn't have that. He's just a kind of, meh, you know, take it or leave it. And he's not going to give that sort of sycophantic, deferential kind of, you know, crawling to Trump that I think is just awful for us to watch as Brits.
3: I beg to differ that it's impossible to dislike Andy Burnham. I think as soon as he delivers a budget, which is going to, I think, be a disaster, we'll all find a way to dislike him. Look, this visit was a success in the sense that it wasn't a total disaster. Like, you know, Trump he's shown that he's capable of just completely humiliating people on the global stage, and he didn't do that. But that doesn't mean anything in the long term. Trump changes day to day. So, I mean, who knows what he's capable of doing to Britain in the future. The one thing I did enjoy about this visit was that Andy Burnham called up Donald Trump on calling Manchester a town. I admire that. I admire the way that Andy Burnham continually stands up for Manchester, but remains to be seen how he stands up for the entire country.
1: It was interesting, you know, Rosie, you said that he stood up to Donald Trump, but he caved on Chagos. What is going on with the Chagos deal? Is it now dead in the water?
2: He probably needed a bit of an excuse or an extra excuse to just try and ditch Chagos, because, to be honest, it's been so unpopular and kind of baffling in Parliament why, when we're struggling for money for pretty much everything, they're paying the Chagos. I mean, it's so ridiculous. It's such astronomical amounts of money, and most of us were just, what even is this? Why are we doing this? So I think there'll be relief all round in Parliament, because it was universally just really odd. So I think that was a bit of a relief. But I mean, obviously, we're watching the AI deals and all of those kinds of things, and that's a bit nerve-wracking. We'll see who holds their nerve the most.
1: I mean, I thought I said this yesterday on my show on Friday, which is that I think Andy Burnham is quite good at kind of rolling with the punches. It's quite interesting, a sort of complete capitulation on Chagos, Alice, but nobody's saying, you know, Andy Burnham is flip-flopping or anything like that.
3: Yeah, I suppose.
1: You know, Rosie's tone, I think, is right. You know, people are just relieved, hopefully, that this is now going to be put to bed.
3: Yeah, and I think it's interesting to hear what she says about that, that MPs are just as baffled by this deal as the rest of us are. I think it's easy for Andy to resile on this because I don't think he had any skin in the game with it. You know, it was the last Tory government and Keir Starmer who committed to it. Yeah, look, the issue that I have with Andy Burnham at the moment is that he's had literally no scrutiny. He's had the easiest ride. You know, he came to Downing Street during recess with no parliament that told him to account. You know, he's very popular and with his own MPs, but he hasn't done anything yet. And I think the minute he does have to do something, like raise a tax or cut a budget, he's immediately going to be as unpopular as Keir Starmer and Rachel Reeves were.
1: Yes, when Parliament gets back and he has to do a budget, that will be the real test of Andy Burnham. But, you know, political issues still seem to, are still on his agenda. So we had 781 people crossing the Channel in a single day last week. That's the highest number in a single day this year. This is an issue that won't go away, Rosie, even though, weirdly, the government has a very good record on this.
2: Yeah, I mean, look, it's up and down and up and down. And I think, certainly from my point of view, Niece Kent, it's really fascinating that Dover seems to be sort of a bit less easy for those boats to cross through into. And now it's moving around the coast into Folkestone. I think we didn't necessarily anticipate that. And I mean, it's a huge and horrible issue. And I'm in this sort of liberal university city, which, you know, full of Remainers and lots of charities that are pro-refugee. But we've got the kind of Reform March and they run the county council and they're probably going to win the election in Dover and possibly Ramsgate and Folkestone and all those areas.
1: What, so, win those seats in Parliament?
2: Yeah, I would imagine so at the moment. I think there's so much kind of, We hear about the small boats all over the country, but of course it affects us in East Kent directly. And although we're very welcoming in Canterbury, we're a kind of fairly affluent city. You know, we have people that can give refugees and qualified and skilled workers jobs, and we need them, in fact, desperately. And we have a really diverse set of sort of, we've got some Afghan refugees, we've got lots of Ukrainians. You know, Canterbury is kind of almost a bit of an island in Kent. I think there's a lot of hostility around that island and certainly around the country. And people just want these undocumented single men to stop coming in huge numbers. And that's a very different issue.
1: Yes, it's an issue that won't go away.
3: Yeah, look, as you say, the Labour government actually does have quite a good record on this. But I think what we've seen is that the people smuggling gangs are very flexible and quick to adapt. So we had for the first time, I think this week, a boat coming across, I think into Portsmouth or maybe Folkestone, as Rosie was saying, without being intercepted. And that's the first time that's happened in years. So it just shows that that this is a crime that continues to metastasize and adapt. And I think that the only way that you're ever going to completely stop the boats is if you can completely sever the link between someone setting foot illegally on British soil and getting to stay here. And I think that probably does involve eventually leaving the ECHR. And I think it does involve offshoring processing of asylum seekers, albeit that the government has had a good record at speeding up the processing and so on. I think it's had a less success in deporting people and, as I say, in actually just stopping the incentive for people to come.
1: Yeah, absolutely. Before we move on, Rosie, what's the latest with you and the Labour Party? Because you seem very pro-Andy. Is there a way back for you?
2: If I had a pound for how many times a day I'm asked that question...
1: Am I the seventh person to ask you today?
2: You're about the third or fourth person this morning, genuinely.
1: That's amazing.
2: And there's about seven
1: what, the milkman?
2: Yesterday. But the answer is, look, I'm not going to sort of lie or put a spin on it. I'm incapable of doing that. But I think the thing is, the jury's out for me at the moment. I like Andy as a person. I like his politics. I think he's really affable. But that's not the entire Labour Party. And although I left primarily over Keir, the culture of the party, the bullying and all kinds of problems have got to look to me as though they're different. And all the U-turns and also restoring the public's faith in the party.
1: Has he Andy WhatsApped you and said, come on back?
2: I apologise to my puppy, by the way, my 5-month-old.
1: I know we love puppies. We are very pro puppy on this station. We want the puppy in vision.
2: Andy and I have had quite a few conversations before he became Prime Minister. I imagine he's quite busy now. And I'll see. You know, there's a long way till the next election. But honestly, I know that's a very boring answer.
1: No, it's not. It's a great answer.
2: I'm not being coy. I just, the jury's out.
1: You're on a journey. More with Alison Rosie and my review of the week in a moment. There's a whole cast of political heavyweights appearing on Times Radio from the Labour Party conference in Liverpool tomorrow. Housing Secretary Angela Rayner and NEETS review author Alan Milburn will be joining Adam Bolton to look ahead to a big week for Labour. Join Adam from 10 a.m. tomorrow on Times Radio. Maybe Rosie's not rejoining the Labour Party, so she can skip the Labour Party conference. Anyway, this is Ed Vasey on Times Radio.
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1: Well, welcome back. It's Ed Vasey on Times Radio and indeed on YouTube. I'm reviewing the week with Alice Denby and Rosie Duffield, and we're going to talk about welfare because it was sort of bookended this week, welfare. We started with the research from The Times that showed that about half of Labour MPs have a greater number of disability claimants in their constituency than the actual size of their majority. So it's an element of self-interest in not pushing through tough welfare reform. But the Conservatives then said they were going to cut benefits for the long-term unemployed and to bar such claimants from spending on alcohol, tobacco and gambling on a system based loosely on what Australia has had in place quite controversially for the last 20 years. I mean, Rosie, welfare reform is an issue that won't go away. Sometimes I think it's a sort of cliche and a shortcut to say, how do we cut government spending? It's obviously a very complicated thing deal with, but it is, you know, sitting front and centre in terms of political issues.
2: Yeah, and we all spout sound bites about welfare. We put things on a manifesto like we're going to cut welfare, but let's have a look at the real issues and who needs it. You know, I'm fond of my neighbour Helen Whateley, but the idea that we could stop people buying alcohol or cigarettes with their own money is just peculiar to me. And I think what we need to look
1: but
2: at
1: that's
2: for
1: the
2: same
1: point, that's stops, the point, Rosie, it's not their money.
9: It's taxpayers' money.
2: Well, okay, but
1: as we gang up on you.
2: When I was working for the public sector and paid by the taxpayer to be a teaching assistant, my salary wasn't enough to kind of meet the threshold for living above the poverty line. And I worked hard and I was a single mum and my salary had to be topped up with tax credits.
9: I wasn't drinking and gambling, doing a job.
2: Yes, I was, but I didn't earn enough. So why don't we talk about better paid jobs and the fact that we need to put so many people on welfare. Why do we? Let's tackle it instead of just saying all of those people are shirkers. I wasn't. And we look at more and more middle class people being on benefits.
1: But don't
2: because there aren't enough jobs.
1: But don't the numbers... I mean, the fact that personal independent payments are due on the government's own figures to double by the end of the decade. The numbers don't lie.
2: Yeah, of course we need to do something about it. But just sort of labelling all of those people as some kind of shirkers or, you know, that they're taking the pee, I think that's so simplified. Let's talk to those people. Let's do a bit more of a deep analysis on what's going wrong and where are the jobs for these people that need them and want to work. And if they can't, then the welfare system's there to genuinely help them. I don't mind my taxes going to pay to help people who need help. And I don't think most people do.
3: I do think that Rosie makes a really good point, that I think our whole discourse around welfare claimants has really coarsened. Like, you know, I remember back in 2010, when Universal Credit was brought in, it was made very clear that this was a benefit that was for the vast majority of people of whom were working. And I think that the reason why attitudes have really hardened towards this is because people have seen the number of welfare claimants, particularly for conditions like mental health and ADHD and so on, has absolutely skyrocketed since the pandemic. And I think people can see
1: that if you have ADHD, you can still work.
3: Well, exactly.
2: I've got ADHD and I'm an MP.
1: I've probably got ADHD undiagnosed.
3: And if you have depression or anxiety or whatever, then there's a strong argument that actually being in work and having a structure to your life is beneficial to you. So I think people can see that there is abuse of the system, and that's why we do need to crack down on welfare payments. I do have slight concerns about this Tory policy of limiting what people can spend. I think it's a bit gimmicky, and I think it's
1: quite
3: only,
1: hard to implement.
3: Yeah, I mean, and it's what
2: happens the is point, isn't it? So how would you impose that?
1: Well, they go into a supermarket, they buy something, and then they sell it, and then they get the cash, and then they buy the fags.
3: And it's only supposed to save something like 53 million. I mean, it's
1: 538 million.
3: Okay, sorry. I mean, that's still a rounding error. I think the real thing that we need to do, and Rosie's right, is get people into work. The best welfare, of course, is a well-paid job.
1: Very well said. What a great slogan. But Rosie, just take me into the mind of a former Labour MP. I mean, you guys, you just love welfare, don't you? I mean, it's that Pat McFadden quote, a queue of Labour MPs coming in and say, how can we put up taxes to pay more benefits? I mean, you would like us all to be on benefits, basically.
2: No,
1: that's the fantasy of a Labour MP. The whole country on benefits.
2: Not clients of the state.
1: No one going to private school and everyone on benefits. That's the Labour manifesto.
2: No, come on, look how many private school Labour MPs there are now. I mean, my dad...
1: Don't digress. Tell us about your welfare obsession.
2: Every day of the year to try and get me into a private school. So, I mean, I'm a hypocrite if I slag that off. But look, the fact is, yes, we like the idea that the benefit system and welfare, the welfare state is there for everyone. So including these graduates who now cannot find jobs, you know, for the first time they're navigating benefits, including even people in my own family, my kids' friends, who never imagined ever that they would have to do that. They thought they'd just graduate and go into a job. So we really need to look at all of this stuff. But yeah, you're right. I mean, I don't personally think anyone on ADHD medication needs to have PIP. I don't. I mean, you know, I'm not doing too badly. And, you know, my partner is a TV director. He has ADHD. We've all got it now, let's face it. But, you know, there are things like mental health that need to be tackled. There's not enough mental health provision out there. So if we tackle those things at root, we can then get people off benefits, surely.
3: But you did say that welfare should be for everybody. I think it should be a safety net for the most vulnerable in society. It shouldn't be for everybody.
2: No, but you can become vulnerable really quickly. You know, if you imagine you're going to get a job or you're made redundant, it should be there for you temporarily. And we should help you then get back into work.
3: I do think what is good in the Tories' welfare policy is this idea of a contributory system. So you can get more out of it if you've worked longer and you've paid in. And I think that that was what was originally intended in the sort of, you know, the birth of the welfare state. It was meant to be a sort of social insurance system rather than something where working people had to pay for people to be idle.
1: I know. Well, Michael says we've got to stop talking over each other.
3: Sorry.
1: I like it when we talk over each other. It means we're having a vigorous discussion, but the listeners hate it because they can't hear what everyone's saying. Andrew says, I do resent my taxes going to people who game the system with ADHD and get motability cards for anxiety. PIP is out of control. Diana says, welfare bill and PIP. Nobody's talking about the lengthy waiting times for NHS treatment. So a minor condition becomes an acute long-term condition. That is a fair point. But let's talk about the next election, because we're going to have a hung parliament, according to the latest MRP poll. And Rosie Duffield will therefore decide, as the independent MP, whether or not Andy Burnham becomes Prime Minister. The good news is the Tories will increase their number of MPs. But it looks like I have been saying for a long time there'll be a hung parliament and Labour will be the largest party. But the figures from MRP say that to have a majority, you'd have to get into bed with the Greens, the Lib Dems and the SNP, which is obviously impossible. But can you see any kind of way forward on this, Rosie?
2: For months, MPs have been sort of speculating in the tea room about hung parliament, and it seems to be that we've kind of made our minds up that it's either going to be a left-wing hung parliament or a right-wing hung parliament, and that seems to be the race for the next election rather than one dominant party. So it's going to be fascinating. We've tried the hung parliament thing, the coalition before, and that was a bit interesting.
1: Best government we've had in 20 years.
2: Yeah, I mean, let's just see if that happens. But I can't imagine, I wouldn't really want to be part of anything with the Greens or SNP, I don't think, personally. But we'll see. It's impossible to tell, isn't it? But it's always fascinating for people like us.
3: I think Andy Burnham has to call a snap election, because I think his polling position is only going to get worse. If he has to deliver a budget, it's going to be very unpopular. I think this is the best chance he has, and I think he should go for it.
1: It's weird. I'm sort of obsessed by the fact he'll call a spring election. I don't know why I've got that into my head.
3: I think he should do it before he has to make a budget, and he should get his own
1: people would see straight through that.
2: The budget's October the 28th, so we haven't got time.
3: No, but yeah, I think early election and get ready.
1: Ed Vasey is so rude to his guests, says Peter. Always talking over them. Someone at Times Towers needs to give him some lessons in discussion etiquette. Can I say what an honour it is to have Alice Denby and Rosie Duffield on my programme? And I promise that not only will I continue to refer only to the Prime Minister and not to Andy, I'm going to be unfailingly polite for the next half hour.
3: I don't think you need to patronise your guests.
2: I think
3: we're
2: you've
3: perfectly
2: been
3: capable.
2: Very polite, to be fair.
1: And lots of people criticising me for saying everyone has ADHD, but a lot more people are diagnosed with ADHD. People I know
2: That's
1: diagnosed
2: true.
1: With ADHD, and they have a perfectly normal life. I mean, it's helpful to have the diagnosis, and some of them are on medication, no doubt about it. And I'm quite serious whether I should get a diagnosis as well. So there you go. I mean, being ridiculous about that?
3: I don't know. I'm not an expert.
1: Okay.
2: I've got it in my family, and I was diagnosed in my 40s, and then it became trendy. So I'll try not to talk about it too much, because then I sound like one of those people.
1: Did it change your life getting a diagnosis, Rosie?
2: No, I think everyone knew that, you know, and I think my dad died last year, age 75. I would bet money that he had ADHD. One of my sons has it. And we carry on our lives, but we're in a privileged position. I think if you've got lots of other issues as well as that, life can be quite tricky.
1: And on that note, more from Alice and Rosie in the next half hour, when we'll discuss whether the Lib Dem conference moved the dial for them and whether we should follow Buff Blair back into the EU. That's after the latest Times Radio news.
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17: Good morning. This is Mark Tyler with the Times Radio News. John Healey has told the Sunday Times that he is listening to concerns about soaring fuel prices. Ahead of Labour's conference in Liverpool, the Chancellor said he would take into account the fuel pressures as he finalises announcements for October the 28th. His comments came as Donald Trump rejected Iran's proposal to reopen the Strait of Hormuz. The Court of Appeal has overturned a ban on an Orange Order parade through a largely nationalist part of Portadown later this morning. A High Court judge had issued an injunction stopping the Orange men marching along the Gavaki Road amid concerns the long-running dispute could escalate. But following an emergency appeal late last night, the parade has been allowed to go ahead, but with restrictions. Pope Leo is in Lourdes on the first papal visit to France in 18 years. Later, he'll meet survivors of clerical sexual abuse there. It's cast a shadow over the church in France since a landmark abuse report in 2021. The Conservatives say they'll deport 40,000 foreign criminals a year as part of stricter deportation guidelines. Under their plans, automatic deportation will be brought in for any foreign national sent to prison or convicted of anything beyond the most minor offences. Manchester City's chairman says he remains confident the club will be cleared of any wrongdoing. It's after reports that an independent panel has found them guilty of the majority of the 115 charges levelled against them for breaking Premier League financial rules. Heathrow's third runway has been delayed for 4 years until 2039, and a watchdog has raised fresh concerns about prescription drug trading in prisons. All the sport now with Will Hobbs.
18: England surrendered a 2-1 lead to lose 3-2 to Spain in their Nations League opener. Captain Harry Kane scored but also missed a penalty at Wembley in an excellent tie. Meanwhile, new Scotland manager Sebastian Pocanolli had to make do with a point as his team were held to a goalless draw away to Slovenia in his first game in charge. George Russell has won the Azerbaijan Grand Prix in Baku. It cuts the gap between himself and Kimi Antonelli to 66 points at the top of the Drivers' Championship. Warwickshire have won cricket's county championship after beating Leicestershire by an innings and 79 runs at Edgbaston. It's their first title since 2020.

0: person. She started a publication called Turf Times, no relation to this radio station or any of its publications. And it's kind of online. And she's had a story this week about the Office for Equality and Opportunity putting a LinkedIn post about meeting with the LGBTQIA plus and the rest of it community. But there wasn't a single person there other than white men sitting around the table. And she's done it very amusingly, calling it a sausage fest and things. But there is a serious point there, I think, as well.
1: There is a serious point, and it is kind of like mansplaining on steroids. I mean, we should say that we don't know if women were invited, but as you say, none appear to be present from the photos. There was, in fact, a group photo posted online with no women in it. I mean, it does just kind of sums everything up for me, really.
2: It sums everything up. I think what it
1: a lack of self-awareness from the boss class.
2: I think what it sums up to me is the redundancy of this LGBTQI acronym. I mean, grouping people of disparate kinds together in this way is silly.
1: Yeah, I mean, Rosie, you obviously, one of the reasons you fell out with the Labour Party was on the whole trans issue. So this is another reason, not just plugging your mate, but this is another reason, regardless of who wrote the story, why this will have spoken to you.
0: Yeah, I mean, look, most of my gay friends, okay, were of a certain age, and a lot of those, particularly, you know, the men and women that fought AIDS and lost a lot of people, are really incensed by the fact that the QIA and all of the other identities are lumped in with, you know, they had to fight to literally kind of exist and be employed and not be discriminated against and to get healthcare for issues like HIV. And I think they find it, you know, don't want to speak for anyone, but as a straight person, but my friends in that, you know, community do find it really insulting that you can lump all these people together, including asexuality and aromantic, whatever. You know, it's insulting because there was a real fight there for existence.
1: Yeah, I couldn't agree with you more. I mean, it is extraordinary that this whole movement has, you know, really been an exclusionary movement rather than an inclusionary movement, Alice.
2: Yeah. Rosie's absolutely right that gay people have had to battle for their rights and trans people also have a fight on their hands, but they're not necessarily the same fight, and they shouldn't you know, and likewise with women, you know, we need to recognise the differences. I think equality should be about recognising the differences between people, not trying to level everybody to the same standard.
0: Yeah, couldn't agree more.
1: Absolutely. Well, let's agree on this as well, which is that private schools are in a fierce battle for pupils as the sector faces a crisis. This is all Labour's fault, Alice.
2: Absolutely. this is a great story in the Times about what sort of tactics private schools are now resorting to attract pupils. So Millfield, which Times Radio listeners will know is a school for sporty thickos, has
1: a deluge of texts.
2: has published its A-level results. So, you know, like, so you've got like 70% A stars, but they only pick the top 100 pupils out of a year of 300.
1: Oh. So
2: that's all very funny. But I think what's really serious here is that Labour's vindictive private school VAT policy has had the exact intended consequence, which is that far fewer parents can afford to send their kids to private schools, and private schools are really struggling. I think something like 100 of them have closed down. You know, and it's not the big name, it's not the Eatons or the Harrows, it's the small local ones where perhaps, you know, parents work really hard and make huge sacrifices to send their kids there. And fundamentally, look, I hate this VAT policy. I think, but I think the main reason I do is because I think it should absolutely be a parent's choice to not have their kids educated by the state if that's what they prefer. And let's not forget that parents who send their kids to private schools pay twice, because they already pay it through their taxes for state education, and they relieve the pressure on the state by sending their kids private. I just think as a principle, I stand by it.
1: Yeah, well, Rosie's the MP for the King's School Canterbury.
2: Well, exactly. And yes, you have grammar schools in Kent as well.
1: And you've destroyed private education, Rosie.
0: This is a serious problem in Kent, because obviously we do have that grammar system. And I know lots of parents that are in, you know, fairly ordinary, hardworking jobs that work a couple of jobs each to send their children to private school because they cannot get that one-to-one send provision that they need or attention for their child who might be really struggling, as well as those people who are really high achievers who often don't get what they need in a large classroom.

0: So I think the issue is so much more complicated. But what I find extraordinary is so many of us in the Labour Party have been to private schools ourselves. So it's so hypocritical. My dad worked so hard to give me that opportunity. And in fact, I hated it and flunked school. But that's not the point. You know, he worked really hard. He was an ordinary police officer. He wasn't sort of posh or privileged at all. And I think it really helped me not to be in a huge, huge classroom and be overwhelmed. But I do worry about those parents who, I mean, I've got a Labour MP who lives in my constituency, whose constituency is along the coast. And his children go to private school in my constituency. So I think, again,
1: what's he called,
0: Daisy? So I'm not saying, but it just smacks of massive hypocrisy. And it just also, the Labour Party have become the party of barristers. I'm just not sure who they're trying to appeal to
2: said.
0: this particular policy, really.
1: I mean, the thing that occurred to me, I better declare that I'm a governor of St Paul's School, where indeed I went. And we have just acquired 3 prep schools. So this is the new trend, which is mentioned in the Times article, that the big private schools are now sort of building a moat by building feeders, by acquiring feeder schools. But it did occur to me that the kind of one of the British brands, whether you like it or not, is are the names of the public schools, Eton and Harrow and so on. And a lot of them have international campuses now, and there are a lot of countries around the world, when they think about Britain and education, do think about the private schools. Now, I'm not deriding in any shape or form state education, which has massively improved in any event, but it is the case that the private schools have been part of what I think is a very successful ecosystem. And now, because of this policy, we're going to end up with the sort of worst of all worlds, because schools like St Paul's will survive, but they will become very elite schools, and they will become, in my view, global schools which happen to be geographically located in the United Kingdom, rather than schools that had quite a good mix of people from different backgrounds. So it is slightly unfortunate, I think. Scotty says it's absolutely correct. VAT on private schools is hammered schools. Lots of prep schools suffering as parents are hanging on to go private in secondary schools. So, Rosie, I can see why you might find it difficult to go back to the Labour Party. You're quite outspoken.
0: Well, look, I just think we need to look at all policies on their own merit, not just have this one-size-fits-all kind of, you know, because MPs are lying if they pretend that they agree with absolutely everything their party puts out. And if you see some MPs who are waving the flag for Jeremy Corbyn, then Starmer, now Burnham, those are 3 very different men, all men, of course. But, you know, in an ideal socialist world, we would have fabulous comprehensive education, and I would love that, but it isn't the situation. You know, everything's a postcode lottery, and I think those smaller private schools, they're not the Etons. You know, you can afford those if you're lucky enough to have a decent job and to work hard, but you know, look, ideally, of course, I'd love that we didn't need those kind of schools and we had smaller class sizes and things, but that's not reality, is it?
2: Yeah, I completely agree. The answer to in unequal education outcomes is not to hammer the private schools, it's not to attack excellence, it's to improve state education, which actually did happen under the Conservative governments and is, you know, now going backwards. That, you know, the Labour Party's rolling back things like free schools, which have proven success. I don't understand it. And I think that this is the kind of socialism that, you know, would rather everybody was worse off as long as it was more equal, than that some people succeed.
1: 3 privately educated people defending private schools. Wow, can 93% of the country not be represented at some point, says Eton. Judy says, where's the hypocrisy? Labour do not wish to undermine private education. They simply want these profit-making businesses to lose their charitable status and pay VAT like any other business has to. Private schools, says Amanda, should be charities. They benefit the children, the innocent ones, their parents should not be punished. Scott says it's nonsense on private schools. It's not the educational choice that matters. It's the club that exists in employment afterwards. We all know it. Special education needs are different and need more support. There is actually an old Pauline in the government, the chief secretary.
2: Yes.
1: Went to St Paul's. He keeps it quiet. I can't remember his name now.
2: Was it the health secretary?
0: Oh,
2: was it? The
0: health secretary. James someone, isn't
1: it's
0: it?
1: James something.
0: He was briefly health secretary.
1: Yeah.
0: I mean, look, I think there's some really good points that the listeners have made there. And again, I don't like the sort of elitism thing. And by the way, I was kind of half state educated and half private educated. So I think I had the best of both worlds personally. But a lot of Labour MPs, again, it just comes back to hypocrisy. Just you know, if they were to stand up and say, well, I benefited from private education and this is why I think no one else should, I think they get a lot more respect.
2: I also just think fundamentally attacking parents who are just trying to do the best for their kids, waging class war on children, I just think it's wrong because you don't like that their parents are rich.
1: And also,
0: an awful lot of foreign students go to those schools. And, you know, I mean, I went to the King's School the other day and met the daughter of a Japanese MP. And I thought, how can she afford that? It's obviously a different system in Japan. But yeah, I mean, we get people from all around the world, which I think is really interesting.
2: Yeah, exactly. It's a really, as Ed was saying, it's a huge part of Britain's brand. I think it's a major reason why, like why Prince Harry has come back from America. I think he wants to send his kids to an English private school and, you know...
1: It's James Murray who's the old Pauline. He's the Paymaster General. He was the Health Secretary. What a great discussion. You two are on fire. I'm so enjoying this. But we'll get more with Alice Denby and Rosie Duffield in a moment. This is Ed Vasey on Times Radio.
3: Ed Vasey on Times Radio.
1: This is still Ed Vasey on Times Radio. I'm reviewing the new week's news with Alice Denby and Rosie Duffield. So let's have a gentle move into the last 15 minutes of this hour, because we're going to talk about the Lib Dems, who are cuddly and sweet. Ed Davies' party, did they move the dial at their conference? The leader promised income tax cuts. He promised to return to the EU single market. Party members, meanwhile, backed a plan to restore trans rights, Rosie, saying that the rules on single-sex spaces are discriminatory and unworkable. So you won't be joining them anytime soon.
0: No.
1: tell us how you think the Lib Dems did. Are they big in your part of the world? Probably not.
0: Local council-wise, there's quite a lot of Lib Dems. I like them. I know them all. You know, lots of my friends and neighbours in Canterbury are sort of more Lib Dem-leaning, particularly the Remainers. And we've always worked together, and they're very nice people. I mean, they've actually helped me in my elections, in the campaigns. But I think most sensible people that we all know think that trans rights are important, but that women need and deserve and have won the right to single-sex spaces. So the idea that the Lib Dems want to quash those for a few privileged men that were at the conference is extraordinary.
1: What did you think more generally about how, I mean, they don't seem to be able to get, I mean, they've done well in number of seats, 71 seats, but they don't seem to be making much of an impact on the national stage. Part of me thinks they're just quietly getting on with it with what we call the ground game, and they might happily come back with 70 plus seats at the next election and be kingmakers. So maybe that's the right strategy.
0: Yeah, I mean, if that's what they want, and they, you know, they're a kind of middle ground, aren't they, for Tories that don't like the extremes of the party, and similarly for other parties, they're a kind of sensible middle option, I think, for lots of people. And, you know, they're not offensive, especially apart from where it comes to women's rights, but, you know, they're sensible on lots of other things. I think what they're doing at the moment that's really good is some of their health and social care stuff and stuff on maternity done by Helen Morgan, who I've worked with on my APPG for birth trauma, is really strong. And there are some Lib Dems that I work with on women's rights as well, actually. Not necessarily shouting it from the rafters, but they're there and they're helping. So, I mean, they're really inoffensive on the whole, I think.
1: Well, that's the key point, isn't it, Alice? And somebody wrote an article this week in The Times, I can't, unfortunately, off the top of my head, remember who, saying maybe the purpose of the Lib Dems is to have no purpose. You know, the derisory comment on the Lib Dems, which we used to trot out as Tories, was, you know, that, in fact, John Major said it, they're dustbin votes. They're where you go when you don't want to vote for anyone else. But maybe that's a strategy.
2: Yeah, I think that they are completely irrelevant. You know, Ed Davey has to sort of, like, leap off a paddleboard to get any attention. But I suppose what I worry about is, you know, that they are, as you say, I think, quite highly likely to be kingmakers in the next parliament, when nobody has any idea what they stand for. I mean, they're neither liberal nor democratic. They're just sort of mushy middle. And yet they're quite likely to become quite an influential force for having done absolutely nothing and stood for nothing. I think that, you know, you say that they're inoffensive. I'm going to try and get myself offended by them.
1: It is a good strategy, though, isn't it?
2: You've got to work yourself up about something, haven't you?
1: Can't you just sit back and let the votes roll in?
2: I wish that there was a proper Liberal Party that actually stood for, that was actually, like, you know, socially liberal and fiscally conservative.
1: Yeah, it's called the Conservative Party. So I mean, it's interesting they talked about going back into the EU single market. I mean, I guess that's one interesting thing that I've always thought, you know, why couldn't the Lib Dems have occupied the Remainer ground? I mean, Rosie did say, particularly Remainers in her constituency of the Lib Dem voters, why didn't the Lib Dems say, right, we're going to be the party that explicitly wants to potentially rejoin the EU and we're going to hoover up the votes of people who are fed up with it? And interestingly enough, Tony Blair has also told the Labour Party that they should start negotiations to rejoin the European Union, which is deeply unhelpful for the Labour Party in many ways. And also Andrew Neil wrote a great piece saying, you know, this is a ridiculous thing because, you know, you can't just rejoin the EU. There are 27 member states who have to have a say and it's quite complicated. So I weirdly, although everyone thinks I'm a sort of crypto commie, don't think we should rejoin the EU. But I do want to move away from this constant refrain that every time we talk to somebody with a French accent, we're somehow betraying Brexit, Alice.
2: I'm astonished that you don't want to rejoin.
1: Well,
2: the
1: I do in principle,
2: Ed.
1: But I'm not impractical.
2: I thought it was your dream to, you know, go back to 2010, rejoin the EU. You can be in the cabinet. No, I don't think rejoining the EU at this point is the right thing to do. I think, look, I work for CityM. We're a business newspaper, and what you constantly hear from businesses is all they want is certainty.
1: Yeah.
2: They don't want constantly shifting sands. They want to know where they stand, and I think going back 10 years later, we would almost certainly go back on worse terms, and it would just be another huge upheaval. And I also just think it's fundamentally undemocratic to try and undo what was a decisive referendum vote.
1: Well, it would be democratic if it was in your own manifesto and you won the election, wouldn't it, Rosie?
0: Yeah, I mean, look, I'm still a Remainer because my city is uniquely so close to Europe. Physically, we have so many ties. We recently celebrated the 40 years of the Channel and that partnership. I've got people that commute to Europe every day.
1: You embroidered the Bayeux tapestry.
0: We did! The King called it the Canterbury embroidery, which I was very chuffed to sit there and hear. So look, you know, we've got a very unique take on it. And I appreciate that if you're in Stoke, you don't agree with people like me. But I think just getting as close as we can, you know, Alice is the business expert, but I think we've got to get those terms that will favour UK firms, which the current deal that's potentially around isn't going to, apparently. But apparently there is also going to be some kind of alignment by the end of this year. So it's just another question of watch this space. But I'm well aware that, you know, although I campaigned for a second referendum and we were all at fever pitch in about 2019, I understand that we have kind of moved on and we just need a different relationship.
1: I so agree. Let's talk about another relationship, which is Rosie's relationship with her puppy. Colin has texted in a picture of his beautiful dog. He's in Devon, so I assume that's where the dog is photographed. And Callum has a picture of his whippet celebrating Brighton thumping Arsenal last weekend, which was quite unhelpful because I changed my fancy football team to accommodate an Arsenal win. Rosie, we're worried that it may be a bit exclusionary to talk about your puppy on YouTube, but there are now people watching us on YouTube, so can we just have a quick hold up of the puppy?
0: Here he is. He's all black, so you can't see his little black eyes.
1: And did you wake him up for his
0: scruff?
1: Have you woken him up for
0: I
1: his
0: did actually appear? Wake him up. He barked at the beginning and then I had to wake him up. So.
1: And what's he called?
0: He's called Merlin and he's a 5-month-old cockapoo.
1: He's a cockapoo.
0: Yeah.
1: We love a cockapoo, don't we? They're the go-to dog. I've got a cavapoo. She's called Pepper.
0: Hey.
1: A bit higher, we're hearing from the studio.
2: Oh, what?
1: You need to hold him aloft,
0: Rosie.
1: Oh,
0: sorry. He's kind of slipping down a bit.
1: Yeah.
0: He's got a chew.
1: So. He's got a chew. He's chewing like crazy. Well, he's an absolutely charming, charming guest, and you've both been absolutely charming. I've really enjoyed it.
2: Oh, good.
1: He says, shocked. I've really enjoyed it because you've both been wonderful. You've both been in a great mood. And you've really provoked our listeners, some of whom are annoyed and some of whom are absolutely delighted. Alice Denby and Rosie Duffield, you've been an absolute delight. Thank you so much for coming on the programme. This is Ed Vasey on Times Radio. Let's get some analysis from the US. I'm joined by the Times and Sunday Times Washington editor Katie Balls. Welcome to the show, Katie.
4: Thank you.
1: So the story running in the Times today is the offer from Iran's foreign minister saying that he's proposed a deal to the US that would see the Strait of Hormuz reopened within a week if the necessary conditions are met. I've just been speaking to Sir Robin Niblett, the former director of Chatham House, who thinks that Trump is likely to reject the deal, that Trump thinks he can still force the Iranians to completely capitulate. How is the how is this offer, as it were, landing in Washington?
4: So the initial response and the indicators are exactly that, which is Donald Trump is likely to reject it. You had the Wall Street Journal reporting that this was Donald Trump's stance, and this coming from US officials. Of course, you know, DC is just waking up right now to a new day. It is early morning, so there is time for things to move. But certainly on Friday night, the mood music was that Donald Trump is not in the mood to do this, partly because I think that the US president feels that he has been here many times before, where you start to agree some kind of deal, some kind of pause, and then the Iranians do not actually deliver on their word or their promises.
1: Interesting. I mean, I wondered if he would accept it, because I'm obviously obsessed by the midterms, and I think he would do anything to help with the midterms. But again, Robin Niblett said, you know, Trump has basically kind of dissed the midterms, said they're not about him, they're about the Republicans. I guess that's quite a nice segue. I want to come back to Trump and Xi, but the midterms are coming up, and it is quite interesting, isn't it, that the Republicans in theory are heading for a thrashing, and Trump is kind of sort of zoning out. Is that a fair comment?
4: Yeah. I think that is fair. I also think he does keep changing what he is saying on this. And this is Donald Trump, so you're always at risk of over-analyzing one comment for him to then go and say something completely different, you know, yeah, later. But certainly at the midterm convention in Dallas, he was saying, you know, imagine I'm on the ballot. I'm not on the ballot, but I'm the best thing the party has. Some candidates would disagree. So, you know, I will try and do them a favor and, you know, imagine I'm there. But then I think in the interviews and comments since, you know, he, you know, even I think a few hours after that was on Fox News, and he was asked, you know, are you going to campaign in the midterms harder than you've ever campaigned before? And he simply said no. And then most recently, I think in that UN speech, which I think relates directly to Iran, he was talking about how the Iranians want to wait to the midterms, or, you know, all try and use pressure on the midterms to effectively say that he has to make a deal. And he, you know, news to them, it doesn't matter. He's not on the ballot. He's not campaigning. He is 2.5 years. So I think he is trying to shake off the idea that he cares about what happens in November, because he thinks it is a weakness in his negotiating hand. What I think no one is quite sure of is how indifferent he is. Of course, if the Republicans do really badly in the midterms, lose the House, potentially lose the Senate, that makes his final 2.5 years as president much more painful.
1: Yeah, absolutely. Let's talk about the visit of President Xi. I mean, he pulled out all the stops. Did it land well for him?
4: I think it depends what metric you're judging it on. There's been definitely a certain level of nervousness, I think, about this visit when you speak to people in DC, particularly in the Republican Party, partly because, you know, some are saying, why is the US rolling out the red carpet for China? If you look at how hawkish Trump's comments in the past have been on China, there's now a feeling that he is more dovish than he used to be. And there's been a worry about what he might agree, for example, being there are Republicans who don't want China heavily invested in the US economy. They see that as a security risk. So what are the gains you're going to get? So I think the visit has been largely seen as ceremonial, and Trump has enjoyed the ceremonial side of it. It does beg the question, though, of, you know, what were the deliverables they wanted? I suppose you look at the agreement Scott Bessent broken with his Chinese counterpart before it began in New York earlier this week, which did relieve some of the tariffs and made for smoother trade relations.
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14: Good morning, this is Mark Tyler with the Times Radio News. An Orange Order parade will be allowed to pass through a mainly nationalist area of Portadown this morning following a late-night court appeal. The High Court had temporarily blocked the march along the Gavaki Road, warning that the long-running dispute had the potential to escalate. But the Court of Appeal overturned that injunction, allowing the parade to proceed with some restrictions. Jamie Bryson is Director of Unionist Voice Policy Studies.
15: We call on everybody in Northern Ireland, be peaceful, be lawful. And I say to the unionists, and particularly young loyalists, do not rise to the provocation of nationalism.
14: Ahead of his speech at the Labour Party conference tomorrow, the Chancellor has told the Sunday Times that he wants to give people breathing space in next month's budget. John Healey says that he is listening to concerns about soaring fuel prices and will take that into account when he finalises his announcements on October the 28th. Former Labour adviser Mike Buckley has told Times Radio that the Chancellor will be under pressure to create some good feeling ahead of the budget.
16: He has indeed got to create the vibe, and he needs to present himself, of course, to the Labour members that will be in the room when he's speaking to them, and he needs to sound like a Labour Chancellor for that audience. But then, of course, for viewers watching at home on TV or watching the clips later on the news, he needs to come across, of course, as a Chancellor, most importantly, that they can trust.
14: President Trump has rejected Iran's offer of a deal to reopen the Strait of Hormuz and make the global energy supply route fully accessible again. It was based on the US agreeing to lift its naval blockade of Iranian ports, waive sanctions on oil sales, and observe a ceasefire that would include the Lebanon. Pope Leo is in Lourdes on the first papal visit to France in 18 years. Later today, he'll meet survivors of clerical sexual abuse there. It's cast a shadow over the church in France since it was fully revealed in a 2021 report. The Pope will also address French Catholic bishops who continue to deal with the fallout from the crisis. Ali Winstanlin-Chana is a journalist from the Catholic newspaper The Tablet. She's told Times Radio that his visit may help to heal the wounds.
17: I think he's seen as a very unifying figure, both within the church and outside of the church, particularly for the message that he's been bringing since the start of his pontificate, which a lot of people can get behind.
14: The Conservatives say they'll deport 40,000 foreign criminals a year as part of stricter deportation guidelines. Under their plans, automatic deportation will be brought in for any foreign national sent to prison or convicted of anything beyond the most minor offences. An NHS trust has apologised to the family of three-year-old Noah Woods after his medical records were accessed without authorisation. Noah was found dead in a lake in Suffolk after going missing from a play area earlier this month. The trust says the breach caused his family extra anguish at an already devastating time. It's launched an urgent investigation. Manchester City's chairman says the club is intent on proving its innocence following claims they broke Premier League financial rules. A tribunal is reported to have upheld all but one of the charges against the club. If confirmed, the club faces severe disciplinary action, including a potentially unprecedented fine and a points deduction that could see them relegated from the top flight of English football. Gavin Bazuna believes he's standing up for something bigger after withdrawing from the Republic of Ireland squad for this evening's Nations League game against Israel. The Bolton goalkeeper revealed that he'd asked to pull out before the squad voted to go ahead with the fixture in Hungary. Campaigners had called for an overall boycott because of the war in Gaza. For a news bulletin when you want it, search for the Times Radio News Briefing on any podcast platform.
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12: Danny, every time I see you, you're in a different place.
18: It's very glamorous. Yes, I am in New York City. You know why?
12: Why?
18: Well, it's Climate Week, so I'm doing some stuff out here. It's also the UN General Assembly. And I don't know if you saw the news, but it's big news out here.
12: What's that?
18: It's no longer artificial intelligence.
12: What do you mean?
18: They've changed the name. Trump gave a big speech at the UN General Assembly. He's like, as of today, it's now super intelligence, S-I.
12: I mean, well, I was getting a bit bored of AI.
18: Yeah, so now it's S-I.
12: Not to be confused with STI.
18: Very different.
12: Very different.
18: Should we get to the pod?
12: Let's do it.
18: Hello and welcome to Times Tech, where we unpack how technology is reshaping our everyday lives. I am Danny Fortson, coming to you live from New York.
12: And I'm Katie Prescott here in London. And this week, we're looking at the high-stakes rivalries that are shaping the global AI race. First, the corporate battle between OpenAI and Anthropic, as both tech giants prepare for what could be two of the largest IPOs in history.
18: Yeah, and we've talked a lot about those deals recently, but that's because the amount of money at stake is, you know, actually quite staggering. But this week, it was reported that Anthropic is on track to make more than $100 billion in revenue this year, but it has decided to delay going public by a month. The potential reasons for which we're going to get back to very shortly.
12: And meanwhile, OpenAI is trying to convince investors to put even more money into the company. We'll be getting into all of that. The money, of course, the why, the how, and the who comes out on top here.
18: Which dovetails directly with the bigger rivalry that's dominating the AI race, which of course is between the US and China.
12: Yeah, as we mentioned last week, President Trump remains fiercely opposed to any slowdown in AI or SI development.
18: SI,
12: or whatever.
18: Thank you.
12: Sorry, of course. Yeah. And this week he's meeting with the Chinese Premier Xi Jinping to try and come to some sort of agreement as tensions escalate.
18: That's right. And he plans to pitch a kind of US-China AI hotline, you know, like the big red phone back in the...
12: SI alert.
18: So we'll get into all of that, plus Trump's plans to form a so-called AI force, which is also quite confusing, suppose, now that it's SI. But I guess, you know, we're going to have to rebrand that as well.
12: Yeah, lost in tech jargon, as usual. Mm. Just a reminder as well, you get not one, but two episodes from us this week. On Friday, we're going to bring you the biggest tech stories of the week in our news episode. And on Sundays, you can hear our big interview, which is a longer conversation with the founders, CEOs, and everyone else who's shaping what happens next in tech. And this week, that interview is with Nick Bolton, who's the boss of Ordnance Survey, which is actually fascinating, more than 200 years old. And you might know them best for those very old-fashioned maps. But the geospatial data that they have is powering all sorts of technology now. So that's a fascinating interview for Sunday. But back to today's episode. I've got some news from over here.
18: Oh.
12: It may not have the same global implications as a rebrand of AI.
18: Well, I'm sure it's big, though.
12: It's big for me. I think it's sort of big for you as well.
18: Mm.
12: Norman has been replaced.
18: Oh, well, hold on now. What do you mean replaced?
12: So our good old friend Norman, my AI agent, who had such a wonderful sense of humor and was so reliable and brilliant in so many ways.
18: This is a full breakup story, I hear.
12: So he was so wonderful and we loved him. But as you know, he ran on a Raspberry Pi in our tech department.
1: Yes.
12: And he kept disconnecting. And so I had to keep messaging the tech team to reconnect him. And it was a bit clunky and a bit of a difficult relationship. And so in the end, I stopped using him and we've sort of drifted apart. But I've got a new agent and she's called Bridget.
18: Oh, Bridget!
12: And unlike Norman, Bridget was so simple to set up. She's an Instinct agent.
18: Oh, Instinct. Big, big thing out here. Yeah.
12: Instinct, which is also a San Francisco company, has launched its agents globally. And essentially, it is a like a Norman that you download onto your phone and you can give access to various parts of your life. My Instinct agent has access to my Google Drive, but it also offered me the chance to connect it to Granola, which is a note-taking app and all sorts of other things. And so then it has access to all of this information and you communicate with it through WhatsApp and it can do various tasks for you. And I'm just really loving experimenting with all of the different things that it can do in terms of sending emails, access to my calendar, doing research, booking restaurants, I gather, maybe. Mm. But, you know, we'll see.
18: You haven't done that yet. I haven't got there yet.
12: Poor old Norman used to find it really difficult to book restaurants for me. He did have access to a web browser, but he would frequently get bot blocked. And Bridget, she has a little message for you. Oh. You ready for this?
18: Yeah.
19: Hi, Danny. Bridget here, Katie's assistant. Lovely to be on the tech podcast, even if it's just a cameo. Be nice to her. And maybe to me too.
18: Oh, Bridget. She's so charming.
12: She is charming. Yeah, and she was easier to set up. She's more on the button, and I don't have to go through a third-party tech.
18: Did you basically ghost Norman?
12: I did, yeah.
18: That's not cool. So when the robots rise up, I just want you to remember this moment because Norman's coming for you. He's probably coming for me because I was not very nice to him.
12: He's far too lovely to come for anyone.
18: I've got a new agent myself.
12: Have you?
18: Yeah. Don't be jealous.
12: Tell me more.
18: His name is, and this is an homage to our departed friend. I called him Norm.
12: So I want to be able to tell Norman and I can't now. Isn't that tragic?
18: Yeah, I know. So Norm is a Meta Muse agent. So Meta launched it last week and it's an agent you can download on the App Store. Like Instinct, very easy to set up. And it's just rocketed out the gate. And a lot of people are like, oh, I'm starting to get this whole AI thing. Because this is like AI for normies. And I don't know, they made it like look like a little cartoon character, like a little like navy bean with eyes and a mouth or something. It's very strange looking. But the idea is you download it, you hook it up. I did it through my Facebook account, which I never use anymore. So you hit a couple buttons and all of a sudden you have this thing. They're like, hey, do you want to hook it up to your email, to your calendar? The more you use me, the better I get, blah, blah, blah, blah, blah. And I did it. And people are getting very excited about this. And the thing is, it's like, it's a productization of all of this kind of AI hype we're talking about. And it's free. And it's quite powerful. So a lot of people are like, ooh. You know, because once you start using an agent, and once you give it access to your life, that's a pretty powerful like lock-in. And it could really take some wind out of the sails of OpenAI, of Anthropic, as they're trying to show the world, hey, we're taking over the world. So it's a really interesting moment that this has come out.
12: I'm very jealous you have access to Muse. I was talking to an American investor earlier this week who said, oh, you've got to download it. It's incredible. And I tried. And of course, it's not available in the UK and Europe yet. But I have Bridget on Instinct, which I have a very similar story to your Muse one. I downloaded Instinct off the App Store, put in my phone number. Almost immediately, she connected on WhatsApp. I linked her up to my Google Drive, email, calendar, documents, the whole shebang. And off she's gone. And she can do everything that Norman did for me. But the whole process has been so smooth. When did I download Norman? February, March, something like that? And to build him, you remember, was such a complicated process. And we had some really senior guys in our tech team doing it for me. As I described earlier, he kept disconnecting. It wasn't a seamless process by any stretch of the imagination. This, as you say, just commoditizes agents.
18: Yeah.
12: And it's fascinating to see the success of Muse, because I'm sure many people like you have Facebook accounts, certainly I do, that we don't use.
18: For sure.
12: But suddenly this is drawing us back into the meta world in a way that we don't have that relationship with Anthropic or OpenAI. You do with Google, for sure, because of Gmail. I'm talking about the average person on the street here. But, you know, the OpenAIs and Anthropics of this world don't have that sort of mass consumer relationship.
18: Yeah, no, it's really interesting. Muse is like, hey, here I am. He's like, I have my own computer. I have my own memory. I have my own AI system that Meta has built. I am your co-pilot in life. What do you want me to do? And I'll give you one example. So I hook it up to my email, to my calendar. I'm in New York, but like when I'm home, usually I'm the one managing like the kids' sports stuff, soccer, baseball practice, all that stuff. I'm running around New York and I'm not really paying attention. My wife is manning the ship, but I get this message from Muse and it says, quick heads up, Jet, who's my youngest, Jet's soccer coach emailed this afternoon. The session has now switched fields, so he needs cleats, not turf shoes. It's already underway in case anyone's heading over there right now, but just a heads up. So it had read my emails, saw something about an event happening the same day. And it was like, hey, just in case you haven't seen this, this is what's happening. And I was like, it's quite useful.
12: It's incredible.
18: Yeah. And that's like what, you know, a personal assistant would do if we all had one.
12: And now we can, as you say, for free. So similarly, Instinct, I started talking to Bridget about column ideas for next week. And she was able to look online without being asked, right? And I suggested some ideas and told me that I had already, you already did the cost angle on the 13th of April.
18: Oh my goodness.
12: And I said, what? You can see all my columns. And she said, no, only the public bits, headlines and stand first on the Times site. The full columns are behind the paywall, so I can't read the actual text. But I didn't tell her that I write a regular column for the Times. She just absorbed my inbox and drive and worked that out.
18: Wow.
12: And proactively advised that I'd already written something.
18: By the way, Instinct is like the other one that's like taken Silicon Valley by storm. And there's like lots of stories about acquisition offers, it raising money at like $12 billion or $14 billion. Like it's just gone from nowhere to, you know, the hot thing very, very quickly. And what's really interesting about Muse, so it kind of shoots out the gate. Everybody's like, oh my goodness, this is a thing. And like, if I was ChatGPT, I'd be worried. It's this product that, as you say, 3.5 billion people use the Facebook apps, Facebook, Instagram, Threads, Meta. And if you can just easily plug in this new thing, that's a big advantage. But what's really interesting, so everybody's getting all excited about this. And then Amazon is like, uh-uh. Nope, because one of the things that my Norm, told me, he's like, I can buy stuff, you know, just tell me, blah, blah, blah, blah. But Amazon was like, absolutely not, and has blocked Muse from being able to go on to Amazon to buy stuff. So now there's this fight between Meta and Amazon, obviously two of the biggest beasts in the jungle, about allowing this agent to be able to just freely roam around its site and buy things. And they're like, hey, we think it's like a pretty basic thing to like, you know, think twice before we just like let this happen.
12: How interesting.
18: Yeah, I'm sure Amazon has other reasons for blocking it, perhaps because they're trying to build their own similar something, because they too have like billions of users.
12: And Alexa in terms of, you know, its clunky version.
18: I did have a moment where I was like, am I about to really give this access to like to my life? And then I just did it.
12: How long have you had your personal Gmail account that you've connected Norm to?
18: Oh, 20 plus years.
12: Yeah, same here. I mean, it is worrying, isn't it, when you think about what you're giving this agent access to, things that you were writing about, people you were writing to 20 years ago. Anyway, the rise of the agents. I hope everybody gets to try them. Let us know. Let us know what your experiences are. Well, should we turn back to talking about the IPO race? Anthropic pushing its back, and OpenAI, it looks like knocking its into next year as well.
18: Yeah, and it's really interesting because, you know, we talked earlier, I think it was last week, around this idea of like, oh, Anthropic and OpenAI are all, you know, calling for a slowdown, coordinated slowdown. We need to kind of give ourselves time to get ready for the rapture. But again, the cynical take is like, maybe things were already slowing down and this is an artful cover for a slowdown in growth. Because a couple things are happening. One, you have the kind of bursting onto the scene of these super useful agents that are getting people very excited, you know, neither of which come from the two frontier labs. And at the same time, you have the surge in open source, open weight, free models, where, again, if you go back to the beginning of the year, those three frontier labs, Google, Anthropic, OpenAI, in terms of like the tokens being used, and tokens are like the measure of AI usage, basically chunks of words. Two-thirds of the world's tokens were basically coming from those three AIs, Anthropic, ChatGPT, Google. And then the rest of it was like all these like little open source projects and Chinese competitors and stuff. Now it's completely flipped.
12: Mm.
18: Two-thirds are now open source because, as we've talked about before, everybody's like, wait, this stuff's really expensive. I don't need to spend all this money. If I'm a big corporate, I can, you know, have these free models to do all my grunt work. And that is just happening. Now, the question is like, what does that mean for the finances of these companies? We don't know. We'll find out soon. But I do think the Anthropic S1, you know, the big document pre-IPO that lets people see for the first time all of their business in minute detail,
12: yeah,
18: is going to be a moment where people either stop and be like, I don't know about, you know, the future trajectory of this, or they'll be like, wow, this thing is the greatest thing since sliced bread.
12: And it sounds like that moment for OpenAI is going to be pushed back even further than we thought.
18: Yeah.
12: And I know we've spoken a lot before about the fact that Anthropic and OpenAI aren't exactly elated about opening up their books to public scrutiny because, you know, as you say, for the first time, we'll start to understand their finances, the investments that have been made in them, the investments that they're making in other people. And it'll tell us a lot about the AI ecosystem as a whole and perhaps expose a lot of concerns that investors have about the circular financial deals that have been going on.
18: Mm.
12: But OpenAI looks like they're going to get more private investment.
18: Yeah.
12: So there have been reports in the last week that the next funding round could value them at $1.5 trillion.
18: It's crazy.
12: And that obviously kicks the IPO can down the road even further.
18: And you know what's crazy? OpenAI has already raised more money than any company ever. In terms of like any private company in the history of capitalism, it has raised more money. And so has Anthropic. And they're about to raise more. And they're still losing a ton of money. It is just kind of mind-bending when you think about it. But I think we have, we should get to our other story.
12: We should.
18: Because, you know, there's big things happening out in the world there, Katie. Big, big things.
12: Trump announced that he's going to form an AI force.
18: AI force!
12: It's weird. It's not SI force.
18: You can't just say
12: okay.
18: AI force.
20: AI force!
18: AI force!
20: Air Force One. Do.
12: And he's going to appoint an artificial intelligence czar. Tell me about the AI force. What do we know?
18: I mean, that's all we know. He's comparing it to Space Force, which is this thing he launched about space, which nobody, you know, like, have you heard about Space Force since he launched it?
12: But
18: right? Like, do we have an intergalactic fighting force yet? We don't. But I think it's broadly like, hey, we're going to go to the moon. We're going to go to Mars. It's like kind of just, I think, communicating the urgency of a mission. And so now we have AI force, but it's not really clear what it's supposed to be. But he said, you know, I will be announcing in the near future the AIs are only high IQ individuals need apply. Oh, wait, hold on. I just need to delete my application from it.
12: I thought you'd be a shoo-in.
18: Oh, thank you. Gosh, that's nice. So who knows what it means? Right. It's an announcement. It's a press release. It's a communication of the importance of what he sees and how he sees it, which is we ain't slowing down. This whole doomerism thing is a quote unquote hoax. And the country that wins AI wins it all effectively.
12: But there really are only two global players in this race.
18: Yeah.
12: It is the US versus China. And whether they can both agree on some sort of, I mean, it doesn't sound like there's any going to be any sort of global rules about it, but at least to come to the table and talk about what's going on, talk about these advances and have an open dialogue on it when these are the two countries that are really at the frontier. The only people who can pace the frontier is really important.
18: So Trump and Xi are meeting this week in Washington. They're talking about like a hotline, like the big red phone from back in nuclear times when it was like, you know, if you need a direct line leader to leader, if something is scary, which is interesting. But I also think it's obviously it's like this great power competition. But there is, I think there is a greater uniformity of interest than perhaps we recognize, because, again, China's a big place that prizes control of all things, of its population, of thought, of what is allowed to be spoken about in public, etc. What they don't want is out of control AIs. You know what I mean? So I do think there is probably some kind of common ground to be found around like, okay, we're in a competition, but also neither of us wants to build this doomsday device that one of us is going to lose control of. So I don't know how that manifests itself in talks like this, but I think it is kind of interesting. If you buy any part of the doomer narrative, that would freak out Xi Jinping as much as Donald Trump or anybody else.
12: And it may well be that AI is the only place that they can find some common ground. If you look at what else they'll be discussing in terms of, you know, Chinese bans on the export of rare earth metals, American bans on the exports of high tech, including NVIDIA chips, Taiwan, Iran. Actually, the dangers of AI feels simple.
18: Yeah, and I think the other thing is the competition is, you know, you talk to defense types, it is akin to nuclear. It is akin to, like, you know, whoever has the superior technology. And what Dario Amade and others have warned about is, like, it's starting to recursively self-improve. Like, it just gets better and better and better and better. And then it kind of runs away from everybody else in terms of supremacy. That, like, whoever controls that, it's like they have the atomic bomb and nobody else does. In other words, it's like this strategic strength that everybody is running toward because it gives you this supremacy and this threat that is quite powerful when you're talking about a kind of big nation. So it'll be really, I don't know, they might set up the quote-unquote notification mechanism, the big red phone. But beyond that, I don't know, because I do think, you know, if you talk to people in the Pentagon, the stakes are seen as kind of could not be higher, especially when you see what's happening with like drone warfare, AI-controlled drones, these things that can kind of go out in swarms and do damage. And we're seeing that in Ukraine and Iran and other places. So it is all very live in that part. You know, it's kind of proof of concept happening in real time.
12: Well, as Bill Gates almost said, what a time for there to be a vacuum of leadership in Washington.
18: Yes, indeed.
12: Well, it feels like a good point to end on.
18: Yes, indeed. Yes. Superintelligence, SI.
12: Yeah. I'll get my agent to call your agent if we can, because, you know, Muse.
18: I bet
12: has
18: you
12: no
18: we could do
12: here.
18: That. Let's work on that.
12: Yeah. Okay.
18: Let's work
12: for next
18: on
12: week.
18: That. Before you go,
12: yeah.
18: I think you need to send a note to Norman just to kind of let the brother down easy, because he's over there just floating in the ether by himself, waiting for his human to call on him.
12: I do feel bad. But he keeps disconnecting.
18: You just ghosted him.
12: I keep feeling bad about having to get the guys to reconnect him. You know, just sort of, they've got busy lives.
18: Okay.
12: Norman's down again. You know. Okay. You're right. I should just swallow the frog, as they say.
18: Yeah, because, you know, the robots are coming for us all. And Norman's going to be mad.
12: He's such a nice person. I don't think he would be. So that's it for this week's episode of the Times Tech Podcast. We'll be back on Sunday with the interview with Nick Bolton, who's the boss of Ordnance Survey, the 235-year-old British map-making company, which is making waves in the tech world. Here's a clip from that interview.
0: Did I use an LLM to design my vegetable patch this year? Yeah. I like to grow vegetables. And of course, how you plant a vegetable patch is an optimization problem. And so basically I explained to Claude the environment that I had, and it came up with the plan. I would then take a picture of the bed after I planted it with exactly the spacing. They'd come back saying that you've done a great job, Nick. And that is so rewarding, because it's not me saying that's a good job. It's Claude telling me, and that's much better.
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12: See you. 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
14: Good morning, this is Mark Tyler with the Times Radio News. John Healey has told the Sunday Times that he is listening to concerns about soaring fuel prices. Ahead of Labour's conference in Liverpool, the Chancellor said he would take into account the fuel pressures as he finalises announcements for October the 28th. His comments came as Donald Trump rejected Iran's proposal to reopen the Strait of Hormuz. The Court of Appeal has overturned a ban on an Orange Order parade through a largely nationalist part of Portadown later this morning. A High Court judge had issued an injunction stopping the Orangemen marching along the Gavaki Road amid concerns the long-running dispute could escalate. But following an emergency appeal late last night, the parade has been allowed to go ahead, but with restrictions. Pope Leo is in Lourdes on the first papal visit to France in 18 years. Later, he'll meet survivors of clerical sexual abuse there. It's cast a shadow over the church in France since a landmark abuse report in 2021. The Conservatives say they'll deport 40,000 foreign criminals a year as part of stricter deportation guidelines. Under their plans, automatic deportation will be brought in for any foreign national sent to prison or convicted of anything beyond the most minor offences. Manchester City's chairman says he remains confident the club will be cleared of any wrongdoing. It's after reports that an independent panel has found them guilty of the majority of the 115 charges levelled against them for breaking Premier League financial rules. Heathrow's third runway has been delayed for 4 years until 2039, and a watchdog has raised fresh concerns about prescription drug trading in prisons. All the sport now with Will Hobbs.
28: England surrendered a 2-1 lead to lose 3-2 to Spain in their Nations League opener. Captain Harry Kane scored but also missed a penalty at Wembley in an excellent tie. Meanwhile, new Scotland manager Sebastian Pocinolli had to make do with a point as his team were held to a goalless draw away to Slovenia in his first game in charge. George Russell has won the Azerbaijan Grand Prix in Baku. It cuts the gap between himself and Kimi Antonelli to 66 points at the top of the Drivers' Championship. Warwickshire have won cricket's county championship after beating Leicestershire by an innings and 79 runs at Edgbaston. It's their first title since 2021. Kent are promoted from Division 2 after rivals Northamptonshire suffered a 7-wicket defeat to Middlesex at Lords. And England's women avoided a second successive draw with a last-gasp 26-19 victory over New Zealand in Rugby Union's WXV Global Series. The Red Roses grabbed a try in overtime in front of a crowd of more than 50,000 people at Twickenham.

0: Did somebody hurt you?
1: See, they're mean now. And look, Danny Finkelstein is to our taste, but he's away this week thinking about political history or football or maybe both. So instead, we're joined by Gitto Harry. He's a broadcaster, former political correspondent. He worked with Boris Johnson when he was London mayor and then rode to the rescue of his director of communications in Downing Street, so much so that Johnson sang Gloria Gaynor's I Will Survive when he arrived at number 10. And he did survive. But not for very long. Gitto, hello.
2: What do you want me to apologise for first?
1: You know what? You could start
2: not
1: by
2: being Danny.
1: You could start by apologising for the way that outside the studio, I'm told, you gave everybody else a biscuit and you didn't bring
2: They're
1: me one.
2: They're still there. We saved one for you.
1: It's too late, Gitto. We've got off to a bad start. Look, is it fair to say that your time as a strategist, your time at City Hall was more successful than your time at number 10?
2: Well, it's a matter of clear record, I think, that Boris was very popular as mayor and was re-elected with the support of an awful lot of Labour supporters in a left-leaning city like London, mid-recession, mid-term of a not very popular Conservative government, and in the immediate aftermath of George Osborne's omni-shambles budget. So that looks like success to me, and number 10 was a little less. But I still maintain to this day, and a very prominent, well-known Labour guy told me yesterday it was not the Labour Party that took Boris out. It was, you know, friendly fire, not so friendly fire.
3: Or the public.
2: The public didn't get a chance to kick him out.
3: No, but I think the public had had enough.
1: Do you think maybe the public were inspiring the friendly fire somewhat?
2: No, I think there's a bunch of neurotic backbenchers who had no sense of any time beyond tomorrow, and the single biggest goal for, you know, the top people at the Labour Party at the time was to take Boris off the pitch, because they could spot a guy who kept bouncing back, reinventing himself, won London twice, won a record general election victory, and persuaded places like my native South Wales to vote for this crazy thing called Brexit.
1: We are going to talk a bit about Boris Johnson later, because we're going to talk about optimism in politics and how you channel it. But we're also going to talk about Trump TV today, and whether efforts to bypass the mainstream media are always doomed to fail, or whether things have changed. But first, some significant new polling from YouGov. It's the first time this year they've carried out their MRP poll. It stands for multi-level regression and post-stratification, if you must know. It tries to work out what would happen at a constituency level rather than just tracking national supports for parties. There's a lot in it, but the top line is that if the election were held today, Labour would be the largest party. The Tories would be second, and Reform would be pushed into third place, a long way from where they were in the same poll last year. So it would suggest a hung parliament and some sort of messy coalition on the left to form a majority. Sally, we have debated the role of polls like this before. There is a risk of putting too much emphasis on them. But this will be reflecting something that Labour desperately wanted to see, a bit of a burn and bounce and a bit of Reform slipping back.
3: I mean, it feels to me it reflects probably where things are at the moment. I mean, I think the danger always with polls is to say this is where they're going to be in a year or 2 years, obviously. But it does feel about right. I have to say, and I know this would be deeply unpopular with lots of MPs in my own party, it kind of broadly reflects where I thought the Labour Party would have probably should be and probably was. I mean, I'm deeply sceptical about winning seats with tiny, tiny majorities in a very kind of tactical, slightly crude way, because you don't win the politics. You win the votes, you win the numbers, but then you're trying to govern with people who've got tiny majorities and aren't bought into a sort of political vision and programme.
1: Exactly what happened to Keir Starmer.
3: That's what I mean. I think that was the real problem. I mean, for me, the problem with the 24 election result was it was tactical, not political, in a sense. And so it feels about right to me. I mean, I'm sure there'll be lots of colleagues who'll just think, oh no, you know, that's me, of course. But actually, I was talking to Polly before, and you look at the map, it's fascinating, because right across the south you've got the Lib Dems. So I mean, there's clearly an absolute battle in front of the Tories about where they should be on Reform, and whether or not, by doing what Kevin Bagnall's doing in terms of shifting essentially to the right, is she losing that swathe of southeast England, in particular the shires, I guess, that they were the natural party for a quite long time, well, forever, until very recently.
1: I mean, that's really interesting, because I mean, Gitto, we've got Labour conference, we've got the Tory conference, and you would think they'd both be sort of like in clover, going, oh, thank heaven, you know, normal two-party politics is coming back again. But as Sally says, perhaps not really.
2: I think we are heading slowly but surely back towards two-party politics, because the shine came off Zach Polanski in quite a dramatic way over the summer, and the shine has come off Nigel Farage. At last, he survived so many encounters, but finally we can see that you can penetrate the skin and he does bleed. And I think that makes people think again. I also think, credit where credit's due, that the Conservative Party, having been

0: I don't know, unnerved, blown away by reform, and with this kind of like self-loathing, a sort of Me Too wannabe reform kind of tendency dominating the whole leadership. And they finally remember that the reason it is the most successful election-winning machine in the history of democracy in the West is because normally it's in the centre, it's advocating economic growth, doing what the state has to do, not everything the state could possibly do to intervene in your life, and sound like reasonable signed-up members of the human race with a heart. And so the more the Conservative Party has moved back to that and stopped this sort of fantasy about being reform light, the more solid they look. So the combination of reform losing the plot and the Conservatives coming back to the middle means that they stand, you know, where I'm not remotely surprised, in second place behind a newly refreshed Burnham. Just imagine if Keir Starmer was still there. They might even be ahead. You know, it's not impossible now to imagine that.
1: Is one detail in this polling is both Suella Braverman and Robert Jenrick would lose their seat to the Tories, the party that they of course left. I'd imagine Tories will be there'll be a degree of smirking about that.
0: I like Suella, he says pointedly. conspicuous by his absence. So it's not about the personalities. I think...
1: So just to be clear, you don't like Robert Jenrick. That's what you're not telling us.
2: He didn't quite... I think there was a ... I think. Is that
1: I'm sure it was interesting what came after it.
0: I think it was a big moment when Kemi discovered that he was about to jump. Surprise, surprise. And she kicked him out. Mm. And that was a big moment for her and a big moment for the Conservative Party. Goodbye and good riddance. And guess what? I think that was one of the moments that sowed the seeds of what is now happening to reform. They don't look like a fresh party that is going to do things differently. They have a guy who tried to be leader of the Tories, got upset, got disappointed, and now he's, you know, the shadow chancellor who's barely echoing what somebody hugely more competent like Andrew Griffiths can do as the real shadow chancellor. And so it makes reform ultimately pointless if they're not prepared to consider dropping the triple lock or thinking outside the box.
2: It's really interesting. I completely understand where you're coming from in terms of their broad economic policy. And I think it's clearly, even though it's not always her natural place, she is focusing where she should be focusing on the economy and benefits and so on. I'm a bit sceptical about the human, what did you say? Human with a heart. I mean, I think they are slightly missing the sort of humanity. I think that's their problem, by the way, in Buckinghamshire. You look at that.
0: And that has always been the internal battle in what was a broader church of the Conservative Party, how big your heart is and how sort of dominant your head is. And it looks, you know, it needs to grow a little bit. A lot of people with the bigger hearts in the party were kind of kicked out and all that. Yeah. And yeah, that's going to take a little while to get the blood back where it needs to be in the body.
1: Well, look, Richard, just remind everybody, this is just a poll. Robert Jenrick may have the last laugh, whether Gitto likes Suella Braverman or not. Polly, look, the message reform often want to send is we are fighting the uni party. We are fighting all other parties. It is them or it is us. And, I mean, in an atmosphere, you can sense this sort of glee from the two main parties. It's business as usual. They do seem to have a common interest. It sort of slightly reinforces reform's point when everyone's like, oh, thank God, that threat is retreating.
3: Well, I think that... I'm not sure that holds with the voters. I'm more persuaded by this notion of bloc politics, that there is essentially a whole bunch of parties that are perceived by the voters, however they perceive themselves, to be broadly of the left, and a whole bunch of parties, primarily the Conservatives and Reform, who are perceived by the voters to be on the right. And so Hope Not Hate, the kind of campaigning organisation, have also done a big, huge poll with Focal Data, which looked at basically, it's sort of framed as, like, can everyone gang up and keep reform out? Which, in some ways, is playing into what reform want for their uniparty story. But it was clear, when you get into the details of that, that... The alliance at the voter level between Conservatives and Reform voters is stronger than it is with the others. It was also notable that whilst basically it's true that everybody in the other parties would probably vote to keep Reform out with the slight, it's lower in for Conservative voters who are more inclined to vote Reform. Actually, almost everyone is more inclined to vote Lib Dem to keep reform out. They've got a wider appeal as sort of that, you know, slightly vanilla, everybody's second choice brand, which they're kind of going for at the moment. So, and there's another thing that's notable in this poll, which tells a bit of the same story, actually. First is, you know, after a week of people going, oh, why are the Lib Dems so pointless? Why does nobody pay attention to them? There's YouGov are projecting still 71 seats, down from 72, losing only basically Brecon and Radnor, my home seat, to reform.
2: Down there, Polly.
3: Yeah.
1: I'm sure it's not your fault.
3: It probably is. Probably is. But interestingly enough, 52 of them with more than 10 points. And so, you know, so again, would still be one of the biggest third parties in, like, in a first-past-the-post system that exists. And again, noting that, they also note that reform would reform lots and lots of their seats. What do they say? 82 of the 123 seats they're projecting would have a majority of less than 5 points, which means that if Hope Not Hate are right and lots of voters are inclined to gang up, choose their second or third preference just to keep reform out, that reform target is also incredibly vulnerable.
1: Well, that kind of leads me on to my, well, all the rest of my questions, but specifically my next question, which is if you've got a Labour party that doesn't have a majority, largest party, no majority, you've got a very strong third party in the shape of the Lib Dems. That obviously suggests some manner of cooperation, Polly, does it not?
3: Yes, the question is how formal is that cooperation? You know, is it, you know, I think that all of the parties are very, very reluctant to say anything that suggests anybody should do anything other than vote for them, you know?
1: Okay. I mean, there's also, if you look at the Nationalist Party, you look at Scotland, for example, you've got Labour plunging in Scotland and the SNP sort of soaring back up again. Can you foresee some kind of situation where Andy Burnham would work with Nationalist parties?
0: Well, it may have to come to that. You know, if he was minded to call a general election now, which hasn't been entirely ruled out, I think he'd be mad to do so, but the Labour Party in Wales has just been wiped out pretty much, down to 9 seats out of 96 in the new Senate. So that's not a great place to be. And it's also a reminder that Reform are eating Labour's breakfast. The damage to the Conservatives was done a while ago. It's Labour now. It's Labour heartlands that are tempted by Reform because the disillusionment is such, and even the sort of you know, the electric guitar and the bar snacks and the nice blue t-shirt is not going to win back those places that have actually, you know, been deeply disillusioned by, in Wales, a century of voting Labour that has given, in corporate terms, a very low return on investment. So it would be very interesting. And then you have a situation where we already have 3 out of 4 of the constituent parts of the UK in the hands of people who want to break up the UK. And a man in number 10 who believes in devolution, in theory, though to English cities, not to, you know, a united Ireland and independent Scotland and Wales. But it's a very interesting dynamic. And if the dynamic changes at Westminster so that he's reliant on those parties, then you've got a majority for devolution with slight variations on the theme at the heart of, you know, British government. And that's a destructive, exciting, interesting dynamic, depending on your perspective.
1: Donald Trump is having a row with US broadcasters after banning some of them from reporting from the White House. The major networks have all agreed to stop covering what he's up to. In response, he's launched Trump TV, The Essentials, a 24-hour-a-day YouTube channel, although so far it's just a seemingly random collection of old press conferences and speeches with no particular description or schedule. As I write in my Times column this week, I found myself watching as one of 637 people watching J.D. Vance give a speech about fraud, which was, you know, not that rewarding. Polly, politicians are always looking for ways to cut out the middleman, to communicate directly with voters. Will this work for Trump, do you think?
3: I think it probably helps up to a point. He does have an ability to sort of connect with people in a way that I don't really understand. A way of bypassing the media is most effective, I think, when actually what you're saying to people has a real appeal, but you can't get through. And I just don't think that's Trump's problem at the moment. The core of his problem is that he started an unnecessary war, which has pushed up gas prices. And you can say what you like, really, in terms of the media. It doesn't change that. And with Trump, you've always got to be suspicious. And I think actually increasingly it's a part of the playbook of the right, is that really it's a way to disintermediate the media so that you can get the money yourself from ad revenue. Again, much more interested in making money out of being president than being president.
1: Yes, so your predecessor as Boris Johnson's Director of Communications, Lee Kane, tried to ban some reporters from newspaper. I think the Mirror is one of them, from a Downing Street press conference. He sort of prompted a boycott in return from everybody else. He also stopped ministers from appearing on Good Morning Britain or Today, which it obviously didn't last once the pandemic hit. But do you think it would have lasted otherwise? Were they trying to do something very different with how politicians spoke to the media?
0: It was an idiotic, moronic decision by somebody who's so out of his depth that he should have not been anywhere near that job.
1: Yeah, but what did you really feel about?
0: You know, the idea that you don't engage with grown-up media when you are Prime Minister of the UK. There was a guy I inherited from this ridiculous team of sort of Cromwellian lunatics who had briefly taken over Boris, sadly, and the country, tragically, was somebody who suggested to me that Laura Koonsberg, at the time, political editor of the BBC, should not have a question at a NATO press conference where the UK Prime Minister, whether you like Boris Johnson or not, the number two nuclear-powered sort of second person in NATO, was warning Putin against invading the Ukraine. And if you reach that point of idiocy and sort of, I can't think of any more words, but I've probably used enough strong ones, but it's so adolescent, it's so immature, it's so not grown up, that no, it's wrong. And to put it in slightly more calm, temperate terms.
1: Don't feel you must.
0: I think that a top-rate politician who does not engage with the toughest media is like a rugby player who doesn't put in the tackles. You think you can score a try and that's enough to be on the field. You're on the field to actually do all the grunt work. And then if you do manage to break through the line and you score a try, fantastic. But if you don't put in the tackles, you should not be on the field. It's that simple.
1: When people get into that position of hating various aspects of the press so much that they want to ban them, they want to not engage with them, as in this sort of case, I know you weren't there yet, but still, is that, look, what's going on there? Is that a kind of like, they're suddenly convinced these people are biased and hate them? Or is it more, I mean, that would be paranoia, but is it cynicism? Is it like, well, this just isn't working for us? Which way, what do you think comes first?
0: I think it's
1: there?
0: An immaturity. I think it's a sort of underappreciation of how, you know, traditional media bleeds into social media. Mm. When people say, oh, nobody's watching, you know, TV anymore. No, but they see BBC content or whatever, and they see The Times, you know, in bite-sized chunks, on kinds of all kinds of platforms these days. So it's a misunderstanding of the media in itself. It's also an underappreciation that politics is still the art of persuasion, and it requires engagement, and you need to win people over, not just rub the bellies of your base. Now, Trump TV will rub the bellies of their base, of his base, but there's not enough for them unless he wins over the people, you know, remarkably, like, you know, people of certain Hispanic origin or women who remarkably voted for him in droves. Somehow he used his powers of persuasion to win them over. I don't think those people tune into Trump TV, but they will sort of respond to something in the New York Times that they thought was maybe out of sync, was missing the point about Trump. Something about CNN that maybe missed the point about Trump. Something about the liberal media that overestimated how important abortion was, you know, to the prosperous Kamala Harris. I mean, this is where the debate needs to be. You can tickle the tummies on the fringes, but you still need to engage like a grown-up at the heart of the debate.
1: I mean, something interesting about the sort of the press response boycott in the US at the moment is it does span the spectrum. Yes, it goes all the way from CNN to Fox News. Sally, look, Tony Blair was the innovator here. We found this clip of him launching the first ever prime ministerial YouTube channel in 2007.
4: Hello. Given my lack of direct experience and indeed personal skills in the new information technology, it's as big a surprise to me as anyone to learn I'm the first world leader to have his own YouTube channel. But I do know enough to realise that while I am the first, I certainly won't be the last. For no one who wants to communicate is going to be able to ignore the extraordinary reach and accessibility of the new media, of which YouTube is a shining example of innovation. So it's up to us as politicians to use all these new channels to communicate, to engage, and of course to consult with the public. The prize, if we get it right, is not just better decisions by government, but also stronger and healthier and more profound democracies. And that's in everyone's interest. So good luck with it. Thank you.
1: Sally, so natural and informal. It's like listening to Zoella or Mr. Beast.
2: It was ghastly, wasn't it? I mean, the trouble is, I mean, it was, you know, terrible to listen to, but he was right. Yeah, sure. He was right. I mean, what he was saying, here was this new media and you've got to work with it. And where I really agree with what you've just said is that there's a huge difference between saying we're going to do, so-called mainstream media, we're going to use social media, we're going to do things in a different way. That's very different than saying I'm going to put it on my own channel, which is what Trump's doing. Mm. Which, I mean, who the heck is going to listen to that other than his absolutely core base? So we've got to do the lot. And people who say, essentially... people who say, well, we want to exclude certain publications or mainstream media are saying it's not fair. And that's just not grown up. It isn't. You've got to keep arguing the political case. You don't just sort of turn your back on it and walk away.
1: Let's move on. Let's talk about the Hopey Changey thing. Andy Burnham will be beavering away right now in his first speech to the conference as Labour leader. He's making it next week. Of course, he told reporters on his way to New York that he's going to use it to project hope and optimism and that it's time for Britain to believe again. It's time for Britain to have hope again. Gitta, how powerful is hope as a force for winning votes?
0: Hugely powerful, because if you turn it on its head, which is an old logical trick, as you know, to have no hope means you don't get out of bed. It may be worse than that. And so you have to have hope. And in a funny sort of way, the pro-Brexit gang deserve credit that they offered a more hopeful vision of something essentially negative than the sort of Remainers offered for something that should be very, very positive. So I think in that sense, hope always is at the heart of things that seduce us and inspire us. And with one exception, when we've had somebody who's hopeful, and hope usually goes with charisma, I find, you've got to have a little charisma to make people believe that the hope that you're offering is something achievable. Otherwise, you're just, if you haven't got the bedside manner, not to mention something bigger, it doesn't work. And the only thing that happens, and you can look back after Tony Blair, we thought we've had enough of that flash stuff. We want somebody really boring who's just going to plow on, Gordon Brown. Wrong. We don't. We don't like it when we have it. We did the same thing. You could say it happened when Thatcher, people went to Major. They got more than they bargained for there. We went then from, leave out Liz Truss, easily overlooked. But you essentially went from Boris to Rishi. I just want an accountant who's going to balance the books and not be flash. Wrong. We didn't like it when he didn't turn up or left early from VE Day and, got drenched in the rain. So I think it's a reaction. And deep down, we want somebody a bit more charismatic. I thought, Mark Drakeford was a lousy leader of Wales because it's the land of song and charisma and rugby. And there's this dreary grey guy who bores on. I was ashamed of him. There's somebody else to sort of have a go at today, but with apologies, he's a decent guy. But I think hope and charisma are two key ingredients in politics, and we forget it because we have a reaction against people who've given us a bit too much of that. But we don't really want dreary, and we don't really want pessimism.
1: That's it from us from How to Win this week. Thank you very much indeed to Gitta Hari for joining us. Great pleasure to have you here, Gitta. Look, do keep sending your questions to howtowin@thetimes.co.uk. I'm going to be in Liverpool for Labour conference with Sally and Polly next week. We'll see you then for an extra bonus episode. We'll find out if Andy Burnham has used ChatGPT to write his speech after all. Thanks very much indeed for listening.

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11: Good morning, this is Mark Tyler with the Times Radio News. An Orange Order parade will be allowed to pass through a mainly nationalist area at Portadown this morning following a late-night court appeal. The High Court had temporarily blocked the march along the Gavaki Road, warning that the long-running dispute had the potential to escalate. But the Court of Appeal overturned that injunction, allowing the parade to proceed with some restrictions. Jamie Bryson is Director of Unionist Voice Policy Studies.
12: We call on everybody in Northern Ireland, be peaceful, be lawful. And I say to the unionists, and particularly young loyalists, do not rise to the provocation of nationalism.
11: Ahead of his speech at the Labour Party conference tomorrow, the Chancellor has told the Sunday Times that he wants to give people breathing space in next month's budget. John Healey says that he is listening to concerns about soaring fuel prices and will take that into account when he finalises his announcements on October the 28th. Former Labour adviser Mike Buckley has told Times Radio that the Chancellor will be under pressure to create some good feeling ahead of the budget.
13: He has indeed got to create the vibe, and he needs to present himself, of course, to the Labour members that will be in the room when he's speaking to them, and he needs to sound like a Labour Chancellor for that audience. But then, of course, for viewers watching at home on TV or watching the clips later on the news, he needs to come across, of course, as a Chancellor, most importantly, that they can trust.
11: President Trump has rejected Iran's offer of a deal to reopen the Strait of Hormuz and make the global energy supply route fully accessible again. It was based on the US agreeing to lift its naval blockade of Iranian ports, waive sanctions on oil sales, and observe a ceasefire that would include the Lebanon. Pope Leo is in Lourdes on the first papal visit to France in 18 years. Later today, he'll meet survivors of clerical sexual abuse there. It's cast a shadow over the church in France since it was fully revealed in a 2021 report. The Pope will also address French Catholic bishops who continue to deal with the fallout from the crisis. Ali Winstanlin-Chana is a journalist from the Catholic newspaper The Tablet. She's told Times Radio that his visit may help to heal the wounds.
3: I think he's seen as a very unifying figure, both within the church and outside of the church, particularly for the message that he's been bringing since the start of his pontificate, which a lot of people can get behind.
11: The Conservatives say they'll deport 40,000 foreign criminals a year as part of stricter deportation guidelines. Under their plans, automatic deportation will be brought in for any foreign national sent to prison or convicted of anything beyond the most minor offences. An NHS trust has apologised to the family of three-year-old Noah Woods after his medical records were accessed without authorisation. Noah was found dead in a lake in Suffolk after going missing from a play area earlier this month. The trust says the breach caused his family extra anguish at an already devastating time. It's launched an urgent investigation. Manchester City's chairman says the club is intent on proving its innocence following claims they broke Premier League financial rules. A tribunal is reported to have upheld all but one of the charges against the club. If confirmed, the club faces severe disciplinary action, including a potentially unprecedented fine and a points deduction that could see them relegated from the top flight of English football. Gavin Bazuna believes he's standing up for something bigger after withdrawing from the Republic of Ireland squad for this evening's Nations League game against Israel. The Bolton goalkeeper revealed that he'd asked to pull out before the squad voted to go ahead with the fixture in Hungary. Campaigners had called for an overall boycott because of the war in Gaza. For a news bulletin when you want it, search for the Times Radio News Briefing on any podcast platform.
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14: Hello, it's Hussein Husseini sitting in for Daryl Morris this evening. The Sunday Times has arrived, as well as some of the other papers. And here to look through them are political commentator Vincent Moss and Rachel Cunliffe, Associate Political Editor of The New Statesman. Good evening to both of you.
15: Hello, good
14: Hi.
15: Evening.
14: Hello. So just a quick look, I'll just start with the Sunday Times at first, and just what's on the front page. I've talked about two of the stories, the Russian doomsday nuclear bunker. This is Facility 1335, and it's been built by, it's kind of been resurrected by Vladimir Putin, and it's the place where they would coordinate a retaliation against the West. If the West ever attacked Russia, this would be the centre that would send the nukes back and hit us. It's cheery stuff. It's also brilliant journalism. The other story we've already talked about is the Chancellor, who has he hinted he's going to help on fuel duty? Will he stop the fuel duty going up to 6p next year as planned? We'll talk about that in a moment. And then the other story we haven't talked about yet on the programme, on the front page of the Sunday Times, Hamas chief's bodyguard plotted terror from UK home. And this is a former bodyguard to the leader of Hamas, and he secured asylum and citizenship in Britain before plotting a terrorist attack against Jews in Europe ahead of the second anniversary of October 7th massacre. So let's start with some of those. And I think, just because I haven't spoken to you yet about in the programme, so let's start with that story about the Hamas chief. It's the Gabriel Pogrin story. Vincent, would you like to start with this? What did you make of this?
16: Well, just a fascinating story and a bit terrifying, really, that this chap could have been granted asylum and got citizenship and yet still be plotting terror attacks. I have to say that Gabriel Pogrin continues to break a slew of great stories, and this is just yet another astonishing story about something that, frankly, is quite terrifying.
14: Yes. Rachel, what did you make of this?
15: I mean, there were loads of different strands to this, and I agree, it's really great reporting. There are two things. One is, how is this individual granted asylum and citizenship when he had been a bodyguard for a Hamas leader, and there were known arrests, and his involvement in various nefarious activities was known. The second is, how did Britain not know, or why were no tabs kept on him when he was planning this other terrorist attack that was actually intended for Germany. He's now due to be extradited to Germany. So there are questions there both about the asylum process and also about national security and the intelligence processes. I think, judging by this, it doesn't say when he got asylum in this country. So, you know, it's possible that comparing the system back then, comparing the system now, is not necessarily all that helpful. But the immediate question this brings to mind is, how many other people like this are there? We know that anti-Semitic attacks are on the rise in this country and across other countries, including across Europe. So how coordinated is this, and how many other individuals are there that came to this country where we know what their background is and could be involved, and are they being appropriately looked into?
14: Yeah, now there seems to have been, in the past year or so, there have been quite a lot of attacks stopped. There was going to be an attack the other week in Yom Kippur, wasn't there, and in Manchester, and that was stopped. And there have been other attacks around the world. But, of course, it's brilliant that the intelligence services stopped these things, but terrorists only have to get through once, don't they, Vincent?
16: Absolutely. And of course, one of the other strange things about this story is at the moment, this character has anonymity, which obviously the Times is trying to lift, and everybody wants to know who he is. But it is worrying, and it feeds into that sort of fears about people coming into the country illegally for precisely these reasons. And it is a fascinating story, but as Rachel highlighted, there's a lot of unanswered questions still about this story, about how he got here, and why he was granted asylum, and you know, what the government plans to do to try and stop these incidents happening again.
14: Yeah, yeah. Let's move on to John Healey, the newish Chancellor. He's going to do his first budget. He's also going to do his first speech to conference on Monday. And he's been talking to Ben Riley Smith, the political editor of the Sunday Times. And this seems to be I find these things difficult because I can never work out with these things how much of a hint these hints are and how much they're not. But there seems to be a hint here about fuel duty. Rachel, why don't you tell us how much of a hint you think it is?
15: Yeah, he said he's listening carefully to concerns. I was driving on the motorway today, and I was tracking the prices at the petrol pumps all the way along the M11, they don't make cheerful reading. So it's understandable that this is a concern at this particular point. You've got to remember as well that fuel duty always comes up at this point before the budget, because there's always this question. It's sort of baked into the assumptions that fuel duty will rise. I think it's been frozen for a decade, like successive chancellors have gone, we're definitely going to increase it, but not this year. And there's a cheer on budget day when they announce that it's not going to be increased. And the pressure on the chancellors of every party is just so vast. But it's also interesting because John Healey and indeed the Burnham government as a whole have been so careful when it comes to leaks and budget speculations, because the problem is with the budget stuff, you give a hint on one thing and then they ask you a question on something else, I don't know, defence spending, and you say, I couldn't possibly comment on that. And because you've commented on the first thing, your lack of a comment on subsequent things is taken itself as a comment or as a hint. So I think it's interesting that they've broken the silence to give this very, very, very tiny hint that maybe the fuel duty hike may not be coming.
14: Yeah. Vincent, I remember last year, Rachel Reeves, not sure to give a hint, she did a speech. We took it on the breakfast programme on Times Radio. We did a whole speech, and we listened to it, and we tried to work out what was in it and what it meant. And then somebody explained it to us, I think, and they said, that means she's putting up taxes. And we all nodded sagely, and then she didn't. And so it's like, should we just not bother with this stuff?
16: Well, some of it is potentially dangerous. I think fuel duty, I don't think that's going to rise. Prices are so high, as Rachel said, like many chancellors, I mean, as far back as I can remember, they've all pretty much frozen this fuel duty escalator. Can't see that going up. There's a hint elsewhere in the article that capital gains tax, which John Healey, I think rather interestingly, says is the lowest in Europe, which is, you could argue, is a hint that could go up a bit, so there could be movement on that. But one of the endangering things, I used to do this as a political journalist, we all like to speculate what might be in the budget on October 28th, but one of the dangerous things is when people act on the speculation. And we did see last year an awful lot of fears amongst pensioners and people about to reach pension age. There may be changes to pension laws and how much you could take out in a lump sum. So an awful lot of people took a lot of money out in terms of their lump sum and then couldn't get it back in. And that sort of speculation on which people act is a little bit dangerous. So while chancellors don't like to rule things in, rule things out, because it forces them to comment on particular issues, if you don't rule certain things out, people can do very silly financial things which they may live to regret.
14: Yes, and Rachel, thinking about this month now to the budget, is it time people like us just stop talking about it and shut up?
15: I mean, that would make life easier for the Chancellor and the Treasury.
14: Yeah, but he's doing the interviews. He's gone and done an interview about it. He doesn't have to do interviews.
16: He hasn't said a lot, has he?
15: His speech is going to be poured over for any kind of hint or anything at all. I mean, I do think the timing of these things, having the budget a month after conference, so you have this month of fevered speculation, doesn't really work in anyone's favour. And I think, you know, just for my sanity personally, as somebody who covers this stuff, having a kind of, we'll cover it and we'll analyse it when it happens, and until then, we won't speculate too much. That'd be very healthy for me. But that's not really how political journalism or politics works. And there are some really big questions for John Healey, who was not the expected pick for Chancellor. We don't really know what his kind of ideological grounding when it comes to the economy is. We know that his big thing as Defence Secretary was, we need to get defence spending up to 3%, which he seems to have dropped or been prepared to postpone in his new role as Chancellor. We also know that Andy Burnham has spent the summer promising, you could call them gimmicks, you could call them, you know, retail-friendly policies about, you know, bus fares or VAT on electricity bills or technical training or all kinds of, we'll look at this, we'll look at that, devolution mayors, or all of this stuff costs money. And Andy Burnham has announced it and then said to his new Chancellor, you find the money to pay for it. So it's an awkward position for John Healey. And I think it's a really difficult speech to do when it's a kind of preamble for the speech that you're going to do in a month's time, but you can't give too much away.
14: And Vincent, obviously he's doing that in a hall full of Labour activists, and they've all been wound up by Andy Burnham, who's got this new kind of, I mean, he's not Keir Starmer, is he? He's kind of hopier and he's a bit cheerier and he's got a bit more future looking, making us feel good about themselves. Healey isn't really, he's more like Rachel Reeves, isn't he? He's not that much of a change. He's a bit more of an austere figure. Do you think he's going to go down well?
16: Well, I think, isn't that in the kind of Chancellor playbook, they will have to be seen as a bit austere. I think he's well respected in the party, well liked, in safe pair of hands, did very well at defence. But of course, defence is the big issue, and that's effectively been long grass. What will happen to that defence spending? There's just now this commitment of getting to 3.5 by 2035. Feels like a long way off. People need and want to see action on that now. But we think the fiscal headroom that he had, that he was left by Rachel Reeves, about 20 billion, may have come down by half, potentially more. So very little wriggle room. And there's a lot of speculation about taxes that are going to go up. Of course, the other way he can make things work is by cutting spending, which many on the right want to see. And will there be any movement in that area? I think in terms of the room, he'll want to see more of that Andy Burnham vibey stuff. And it's difficult for the Chancellor to say something positive. He has got that announcement that came out today about helping people trying to get on the housing ladder, young people, a kind of new version of the sort of Help to Buy scheme, which will boost people and maybe boost house building. But it's a really difficult speech for John Healey, because where's the good news going to come? Very hard to see how he can generate some good news out of a relatively bleak economic environment. There's been some uplift in the GDP figures recently, a bit better than expected, but it's still a pretty grim picture overall.
14: And if you thought that was bleak, we're about to talk about the total destruction of all of us. So more on the front page with Vincent Moss and Rachel Cunliffe in a moment.
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14: So I've got a few more of the front pages here. The Mirror has got Andy Burnham talking about his dad. He's saying, losing my dad fuels my social care mission. Andy Burnham's about to fix the broken social care system after seeing his dad, Roy, suffer with Alzheimer's, which I think would be another spending commitment. Noel's crying his heart out is the Daily Star. It's about Noel Gallagher, who's shocked and saddened about Manchester City's troubles. The Sunday Telegraph has got more on Sir Ranulph Fiennes and that mystery about him being put into care, more there. And in The Observer, we've got a profile of the most powerful woman in Britain, Louise Haig. Rachel, do you would like to talk about Louise Haig?
15: Yeah, I think Louise Haig is really interesting.
14: Me
15: she
14: too.
15: Is Andy Burnham's lieutenant, spearheaded his return to Westminster, and now in this role of de facto deputy prime minister. You might remember her from her time in the Keir Starmer cabinet. I think she was transport secretary, if that's right. But only very briefly, because there was that row about a past conviction for possible fraud involving a mobile phone that was spent, and she said that she'd revealed all this, you know, to Keir Starmer long before she got the job, and then he let her go anyway, and she disappeared for a bit, and now she is back. And she is, I think, the driving force behind Number 10 North is Andy Burnham and his desire for devolution, and to, you know, make a real symbolic gesture on his idea of rebalancing power in the country. But Louise Haig is the person who has to actually make Number 10 North work. And it's a fascinating question about where the balance of power really lies. Is it Number 10 Downing Street? Is it Number 10 North? Is it the Treasury? And she's there kind of at the heart of it, coordinating and being the kind of, I think she talks there about sort of bringing Sheffield Steel to the role. She's the kind of steely, now we have to actually get stuff done side to the...
14: Yeah, I'm stricter than him is the quote here. I'm stricter than him. Which I guess Andy Burnham might need somebody to be a bit strict as he goes promising lots more things to everybody.
15: Yeah, I mean, it's the kind of good cop, bad cop thing, isn't it? Andy Burnham's outgoing, whatever your issue is, I'm listening, and, you know, we can do it, and I don't want to make it work. And she's behind the scenes going, we have to actually find a way to make it work. You know, she's keeping him in check, is the idea of it. I think it always helps in politics to kind of have some of those narratives playing on. But she's a huge power player, and very much one to watch if you want to try and get a sense of how the Burnham agenda will work in practice.
14: And Vincent, a remarkable, I mean, she was sacked from Starmer, but came back. And I mean, I suppose she might have been behind Andy Burnham's rise back to power. I mean, a year ago at the Labour College conference, he left with his tail between his legs, but he's managed it. He's got into power. He's become the Prime Minister. And Louise Haig seems to have played an important part in that.
16: Very much so. A lot of people who resigned or got sacked just before Keir Starmer was ousted are now very much central figures again. And Louise is very much one of them. And it's very much seen by people at Westminster as the person you have to get to if you want to influence the Prime Minister. So absolutely critical figure, right at the heart of the machine, and a kind of like sort of incredible rise back, as you say, sort of Phoenix-style rise from after she was pushed out of the last job. So a really interesting character, and will continue, to, I think, to be at the heart of things. Interesting as well how many, there was a lot of criticism about there being a bloke's culture around Keir Starmer's closest advisors, Morgan McSweeney and people like that. Very different vibe under Andy Burnham, with a lot of women in key roles around him.
14: Now, we talked quite a lot on this station about Tony Blair's arms this week. So given that, am I allowed to ask about Louise Haig's hair?
15: What do you want to ask about?
14: It's not the same colour as it used to be.
15: You know what? The colour hair that she used to have, the kind of really bright, kind of deep sort of Little Mermaid Ariel style hair, I had that hair as a teenager, and I think it's really cool that a politician had it, and I'm sad that she's gone back to a more professional style shade of hair. You've got to be careful, though, because do you remember Rachel Reeves changed her hair colour, and we all speculated like mad about what it meant, and it turned out that the hairdresser had got it wrong, and it was a mistake.
14: Yes. I mean, it was unusual to have red or off sometimes pink hair, wasn't it? You know, and it was a real, you know, it made her stand out. It was her thing. And now she hasn't got that thing anymore. But maybe that's because she doesn't need to stand out anymore because she's now really important, Vincent.
16: Well, I think that's a bit of it. I mean, they always have a trademark thing, don't you? Some people have a particular trademark set of glasses or something like that, or they wear a hat or whatever it is. I think we'll see a return, though, of the hair colours coming back in various guises. I mean, why not? It's something that she's known for. When I talk to people that aren't that interested in politics, they always refer to remembering the person with the colourful hair. Oh, that Lou Hay, or is it remember her hair? So it's nothing wrong with having a trademark. And in an era when politics can be seen as very dull, I think anything that people do to liven it up a bit is probably something to be welcomed.
14: Yes. Shall we quickly talk about the other story in the Sunday Times? I mean, it's absolutely astonishing read today about the Russia doomsday nuclear bunker. This is Russia building something which would allow them to retaliate if we attack them. But it was defunct. They didn't have it. And Vladimir Putin decided to put a lot of money, a lot of energy into creating this bunker. Does it frighten us, Rachel?
15: Yes. And if it doesn't, it really should. Russia is really, really serious about, well, what it sees as defence, what the rest of the world or Europe may see somewhat differently. We should also be aware that Russia sees the UK specifically as one of its key enemies, if not its public enemy number one, possibly after Ukraine. We may not think of them in those terms. That's how they think of us. And they've got this Kremlin bunker. I'm just going to read this. The Kremlin has built an underground base in a remote mountain in central Russia to use as a military command post capable of surviving an attack by America bombs. So basically the idea is that if America or somewhere else were to attack, the Russian leadership could retreat into this bunker and kind of press the self-destruct, the destruct everything else button before they got destroyed. It's kind of a return, I guess, to mutually assured destruction. I just remember GCSE history and the Cold War, and one of the things that I remember very vividly is what prevented escalation, and it was communication between the Soviet leadership and the American leadership and having a direct line, knowing that those leaders could talk to each other and could de-escalate any kind of escalating situation. And I think of the situation now and I go, is there a direct line from Putin to Trump? Would you trust that conversation to be able to de-escalate as opposed to, you know, over-escalate the situation? It all feels very terrifying, and the Russians are taking this really, really seriously. They also want us to know that they're taking it seriously. So we shouldn't do too much of their, you know, military PR for them. But it is a very real threat, and it takes us back to the first story, John Healey, defence spending. What are we going to do about it?
14: I mean, Vincent, we mean as the Western alliance, America probably does have something similar, has ways of dealing with being attacked and so it can attack back. This is just the way it has to work, isn't it?
16: Well, I think so. I mean, the slightly reassuring thing about the Sunday Times story is it does refer to this being a potential retaliatory Russian action after the West has struck them first, rather than a preemptive action, which I guess is a small comfort to take. But if you ever needed more evidence that Putin is a cross between a kind of Bond villain and a Thunderbirds villain, the sort of lid being lifted on this kind of doomsday nuclear bunker is probably all the evidence you need. I mean, it's a really good Sunday read and it's fascinating. Yeah. But the real bigger threat, I suspect, rather than hopefully no threat of an imminent nuclear strike, is the kind of Russian incursions we're seeing on the kind of NATO Eastern Front, isn't it? These sort of missiles and drones popping into Poland and the rest of it. And it's that testing of the kind of Baltic states that we're worried about. And again, as Rachel says, all the more reason why Britain needs to really up its defence game. And the big question about all of that, and I suspect we won't see too many of the answers in the budget, and we may have to wait well into next year to see more details on that.
14: And Vincent, I think you want to talk about Manchester City.
16: Yeah, I'm just fascinated by this story, and it's bigger than a football story because there's just so many billions of pounds involved. And there's a piece, the latest piece, I think, is on the front of the Star, and the celebrity Man City fan, Noel, is apparently crying his heart out and saying he's shocked and saddened by the whole thing. Well, of course, that's where Manchester City fans are, is because they've all been told by the management there's nothing to see here, we're not doing anything wrong, we're totally innocent. But that is not the view of other Premiership clubs. And if this goes all the way, which it could do with appeals by Man City against what we believe are them being found guilty of more than 100 charges of bad behaviour, is you could be looking at multi-billion pound compensation claims. You could be looking at Man City being demoted from the Premier League and all sorts of stuff. So it's a kind of huge story, and it's got everything in it: celebrity stars, billionaires, and Premier League football. So it's a massive story, and it's going to run and run and run, I think.
14: Rachel, one thing that strikes me is going in is it's about cheating, isn't it? And it's about people being caught for cheating. I think that's a good thing, isn't it?
15: Well, as somebody who doesn't follow football, I've just been watching this and looking at the numbers involved, both the amount of money and the number of charges. And I've been trying to get my head around how something like this could have happened and how it could have gone on for so long and been covered up for so long. So I guess, yes, we all love a story of cheating being uncovered and punished, I guess, unless you are a Manchester City fan or involved in the club. But I really can't get my head around how they were able to get away with it for that long, and just sort of the sort of shady underworld of football and deals and the mechanics of it all. I think if you stop thinking of it as sport and start thinking of it as an industry, it all gets sort of very twisty turny, and the kind of thing that I can sort of imagine a sort of 12-part expose podcast on.
14: There's going to be a TV show about it. Thank you very much, Rachel Cunliffe. She's the Associate Political Editor of New Statesman. And thank you to political commentator Vincent Moss. 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
11: Good morning, this is Mark Tyler with the Times Radio News. John Healey has told the Sunday Times that he is listening to concerns about soaring fuel prices. Ahead of Labour's conference in Liverpool, the Chancellor said he would take into account the fuel pressures as he finalises announcements for October the 28th. His comments came as Donald Trump rejected Iran's proposal to reopen the Strait of Hormuz. The Court of Appeal has overturned a ban on an Orange Order parade through a largely nationalist part of Portadown later this morning. A High Court judge had issued an injunction stopping the Orangemen marching along the Gavaki Road amid concerns the long-running dispute could escalate. But following an emergency appeal late last night, the parade has been allowed to go ahead, but with restrictions. Pope Leo is in Lourdes on the first papal visit to France in 18 years. Later, he'll meet survivors of clerical sexual abuse there. It's cast a shadow over the church in France since a landmark abuse report in 2021. The Conservatives say they'll deport 40,000 foreign criminals a year as part of stricter deportation guidelines. Under their plans, automatic deportation will be brought in for any foreign national sent to prison or convicted of anything beyond the most minor offences. Manchester City's chairman says he remains confident the club will be cleared of any wrongdoing. It's after reports that an independent panel has found them guilty of the majority of the 115 charges levelled against them for breaking Premier League financial rules. Heathrow's third runway has been delayed for 4 years until 2039, and a watchdog has raised fresh concerns about prescription drug trading in prisons. All the sport now with Will Hobbs.
4: England surrendered a 2-1 lead to lose 3-2 to Spain in their Nations League opener. Captain Harry Kane scored but also missed a penalty at Wembley in an excellent tie. Meanwhile, new Scotland manager Sebastian Pocanolli had to make do with a point as his team were held to a goalless draw away to Slovenia in his first game in charge. George Russell has won the Azerbaijan Grand Prix in Baku. It cuts the gap between himself and Kimi Antonelli to 66 points at the top of the Drivers' Championship. Warwickshire have won cricket's county championship after beating Leicestershire by an innings and 79 runs at Edgbaston. It's their first title since 2021. Kent are promoted from Division 2 after rivals Northamptonshire suffered a 7-wicket defeat to Middlesex at Lords. And England's women avoided a second successive draw with a last-gasp 26-19 victory over New Zealand in Rugby Union's WXV Global Series. The Red Roses grabbed a try in overtime in front of a crowd of more than 50,000 people at Twickenham.
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5: From the Times and the Sunday Times, this is The Story. I'm Luke Jones. In a small Lancashire village just outside Blackpool, a scandal is brewing. A group of residents recently got together at a local football centre, anxious not about the result of a match, but of a blood test.
6: So you've come today because you had your blood test.
7: That's correct, yeah.
6: How are you feeling about the results?
7: I'm a bit nervous, really. If I am higher contaminants, what can be done about it?

0: How, though, has this become an issue specifically for the people of Thornton Cleveleys?
1: I want to move house. I don't know where to move to. We want to stay in the same town, but, like, the whole town, for me, is, as far as I'm concerned, possibly contaminated.
2: If my kids say, get out of there, Dad, get out of there, it's not as easy as that. People can't sell their houses at the moment.
3: I'm going to overthink it because I know it's in my system. It must be in my wife's system. And I'm really worried about what's going to happen to my due baby.
4: Is this the reason why I've got all my conditions? Can it harm the rest of my family? Is it safe to live on here? Will my health be affected any more from this?
0: What's happened to them? And what can they do about it? The story today, inside the British town contaminated by forever chemicals.
5: I'm George Odling. I'm a senior news reporter at The Times.
0: Tell us about Thornton Cleveleys. What is it like? Where in the world is it?
5: It's a town just north of Blackpool in Lancashire. There's about 30,000 people there. It's just by the side of the River Wyre and by the coast, going out to Morecambe Bay.
0: And this story particularly concerns a chemical factory in the area. What is that and what does it do?
5: So the factory is owned by AGC Chemicals Europe. It's just by the banks of the River Wyre. The factory's been there since the 1950s, but the site has been used for chemical manufacture since the 1890s. And so AGC Chemicals bought it and took it over in 1999. The company and the factory, which is actually owned by the Mitsubishi Group, it makes chemicals for all industries, but it specializes in products, which a lot of products that offer like resistance against heat, chemicals and corrosion. But I mean, they produce chemicals for medical industries, aviation, everything, really.
0: In their processes, they use something, a word we're going to use a lot in this, they use what are called forever chemicals. What are they?
5: In the factory's processes, it uses some of these forever chemicals. They're known as PFAS. A lot of these have previously been released into the River Wyre. And they're quite a controversial substances because they're called forever chemicals because they don't really biodegrade. Once they're inside you, they're there for years before they're excreted. And many of them have been linked to cancers and immune disorders and things like that. Across the European Commission's actually looking at implementing a blanket ban on PFAS chemicals completely. But the approach in the UK is slightly different. It's a bit more of an ad hoc, reactionary basis in terms of bans.
0: And they are so sticky in terms of how long they last, and they're so widespreadly used that actually it is the case that we've all got them in our bloodstream, some kind of forever chemical. It is just that ubiquitous.
5: Yeah, absolutely. There's probably low levels in everyone, but it's not routine that your blood would be tested for these sorts of things. It's a very niche thing.
0: Yes. How would I come across a forever chemical? I mean, where might I get it from?
5: Well, they're associated with like non-stick pans, for example, Teflon, waterproof jackets, shaving creams, a lot of fire extinguishers and the chemicals, the foams that are used in fire extinguishers use them. So quite often, the worst places in the environment to find the PFAS chemicals are around like firefighter training sites and places like that and like airports where they do a lot of those sorts of drills. And it seeps into the soil and the environment around it.
0: And so this factory, just north of Blackpool, has been operating for decades and decades. When did they first have a real concern about one of the forever chemicals that they were pumping out?
5: They stopped using PFOA, which is at the heart of this story that we're talking about now, in 2012, which is 8 years before it was actually banned in the UK. But there'd been sort of gradual and growing concerns about it for a few years before then, sort of links to health problems and obviously getting inside the people's bloodstreams and things like that. I mean, there'd previously been studies on animals that showed sort of harmful effects. And public agencies started investigating, the environment agencies in the US led on it.
0: So we know this company was using the chemical lawfully. They had a permit to release effluent into the river. But do we have a sense of how much the forever chemicals got out into the environment?
5: So the factory estimates that

0: between 1950 and 2012, when it stopped using PFOA, about 115 tonnes of it was released into the air, the soil, the water and landfill. And then obviously it stopped using the chemical.
1: And what happened after they stopped using that chemical? I mean, did they just stop using thermochemicals at all?
0: Well, so PFOA is one of the PFAS chemicals. So they switched to another synthetic PFAS, which is known as EENH4.
1: Catchy.
0: Yeah, absolutely. That's the last time that I'll say that. So we'll just call that the new chemical. And so after switching, it released just under 800 kilograms of this new chemical into the river every year. But this new chemical was later found to also present potential health issues to people who were exposed to it as well.
1: Okay, well, when was that and what concerns were there?
0: In 2023, the Environment Agency flagged this new chemical, EENH4, as toxic and very persistent and mobile in the environment, and also had the potential to harm human reproduction.
1: And this is all very well, these concerns being, you know, in a drawer somewhere in the Environment Agency, but when did we come to know about this? Who was sort of doing the digging on this?
0: Well, the people doing the digging was actually a pair of journalists from a not-for-profit organisation called Watershed Investigations. And there's a lot of work in this area. They've identified issues with PFAS and other factories across the country. So they started testing the water that was coming out of the effluent that was coming out of the factory. And they found that even in the last few years, there were still high levels of PFOA coming out, even though the factory said they'd stopped using it. So their findings triggered a massive multi-agency investigation into the area and how badly contaminated it could be. So the Environment Agency, the council, the Health and Safety Executive got involved and started testing soil, and that is still ongoing. But since then, they've shut down two allotments. They've said that the area is so contaminated that if you grow your fruit and veg there, it's contaminated with these chemicals. They've told people to stop eating locally grown fruit and veg. And there are people who have chickens and ducks in their gardens, and they've been told you've got to stop eating their eggs because it's potentially harmful. And there's one woman who has some ducks in her garden, and she'd obviously routinely been eating the eggs. She was told that eating just one egg a week would take her over into the high risk category. Yeah. And she's had a lot of health issues that obviously we can't know for sure if they're from the factory, but she's naturally very concerned about the situation and devastated that she's been eating these duck eggs for ages and they could potentially be poisoning her.
1: What about other people who live in the area? I mean, how do we know how they might be affected by all of this?
0: Well, we now know, we have a bit of a snapshot of an idea of how they've been affected, because for the first time, the blood of the residents who are actually living near the factory has been tested, and the results are quite shocking.

0: George, we're talking about forever chemicals and the issues flowing from them, particularly for this town in Lancashire. You mentioned that they were doing these blood tests. What exactly were they doing? What were the researchers testing for? How did they manage it?
1: Well, we mentioned a multi-agency investigation just before this, and that tested the soil and other things around the site. But what they didn't do was test the blood and the sort of biology of the people living there. So these investigators from Watershed, they teamed up with researchers from Manchester Metropolitan University, and they took blood samples of 49 people who were living in Thornton Cleveleys, who were around the factory. They found hugely elevated levels of this carcinogenic PFOA, forever chemical, in their blood, and including what they think is possibly the highest combined PFAS result that's ever been recorded in the UK. So from what I understand, it's roughly hundreds of times what you'd expect the level to be of a member of the general population.
0: So if all of us have forever chemicals in us, but the idea is that it's a small amount, here you've got people with a very high, potentially dangerous concentration of it. What was the actual results of the test? I mean, break down some of the numbers for us.
1: So of these 49 people tested, almost 70% of them fell into a high-risk category for adverse health effects, and none of them were in the low-risk category.
0: When you say high-risk, what do we mean by high-risk?
1: Well, I mean, there are illnesses associated with these chemicals. There's increased elevated risks of cancer, immune disorders. They've been associated with potentially reproductive issues and high cholesterol as well.
0: Hmm. And is it clear why some people might have especially high readings in their blood and others might have comparatively low? I mean, was it literally to do with how close you were to the factory, perhaps?
1: Yeah, that's absolutely right. The people who had the highest levels were those living in the closest proximity to the factory, those that had lived there for the longest, because it's obviously it stays in you for a very long time. And also, of course, those who ate locally grown fruit and veg and eggs from animals that they had living in their garden.
0: So can we draw a line between people reporting health complaints and the fact that they are living near to this factory and have high levels of this forever chemical in their bloodstream?
1: Well, it's impossible to prove, really. I mean, it's correlation rather than causation. But experts who've looked at it said, look, this is the main obvious source for the PFAS chemicals. But then can you link health conditions with exposure to it? I mean, I think it would take a lot more investigation to be able to do that more conclusively. But this is the evidence we have.
0: But still, for the people living there and people getting these results, it must be quite scary. Tell us about some of the people who received this news.
1: Andrew Malloy had been living in Colombia and moved back a few years ago.
2: So I'm Andrew Malloy. Came back around about 3 years ago to a house actually bought from my brother. And that house is 0 metres from the plant. I'm on the fence line, literally.
1: And he feels as if he and his family have suffered health issues since they came back.
2: If I was in the US, I'd be put in the top 1% of contamination. And it puts me into the increased risk of adverse effects for health. I don't eat fruit and veg from my garden. I don't raise chickens and eat eggs. I have no pathway in terms of consumption. And that's the main investigation here, is they're only looking at people that grow on the allotments or grow in their own gardens. So I don't know. There's not really an explanation of some of the more detailed results of how I've got higher levels. I think my parents are quite shocked and scared, and they know it's going to be a very long-term thing. My mum says that whatever resolution, it'll probably be after her lifetime. So it's kind of metaphorically as well as physically tainted our entire history here, almost like the family home that they've lived in for over 40 years. It's, I mean, the only way to deal with it is just put it out of your head, really, because it's just constant. And for me, it's more present because I'm literally on the fence line. So that's why I say I've only feel like I've scratched the surface on this.

0: I live in Hatfield Close. I live on the left-hand side, and this is about 8 or 9 away from the factory gates, basically.
1: Anthony Harris is 76 years old.
0: Came out of the army in 1990, but I'd bought my house in 1985. My wife lived there for a while.
1: His wife passed away in 2017.
0: The only thing I'm worried about is telling my kids. Well, my kids are not kids anymore. They've grown up and got kids of their own. But of all, my kids lived with me. I'm more nervous now than I was before. I have to admit, it kind of worries me a little bit. Is it going to get any higher? I shouldn't do, but you never know, do you?
2: My name's Mario Pantelli. I live within a kilometre of the factory. And my background, I've got 5 children. My wife's pregnant with a 6th, and I'm here today to get my blood results. I had ducks and chickens, and the environmental agency tested the eggs, found that they were high in these chemicals that they tested, and when we were told not to eat them, we stopped eating them immediately. And then I ummed and ahed for, say, 2 months, 3 months to rehome them, because they weren't just there for eggs, they were like my pets. I'm thinking stopping the kids from going in the garden. They dig in the soil all the time, as kids do and as they should do. So yeah, I expected something to be in me, but I didn't expect to be in the 99th percentile. Now I just want to leave, but we can't. So house prices have dropped in the area naturally, because if I was a lender, I wouldn't be lending money to buy a property in the area. If I was a buyer, I wouldn't be buying a property in the area. It's a lose-lose, we're stuck.
3: The phrase forever chemicals might ring bells with people. I mean, there have been concerns about these in different factories in different parts of the world previously. Tell us a bit about that, and also what kind of actual studies have been done into the harmful effects.
1: Well, there was a landmark case in the US involving the company DuPont in West Virginia that was turned into a Hollywood film called Dark Waters with starring Mark Ruffalo.
3: Yes.
1: As the lawyer who put the case together.
4: I'm seeing documents. I don't understand.
5: They're hiding something.
4: That chemical.
6: What if you drank it?
4: Drank it? It's like saying, what if I swallowed a tire?
6: What if whatever's killing those cows is in the drinking water?
1: That resulted in a £300 million lawsuit, but you can't draw too many parallels with that. I mean, this might be, it's a completely different situation. But that is the landmark case involving PFAS contaminating the environment and killing livestock and things like that. I mean, there have been lots of studies into these substances before. There are documents from the US Environmental Protection Agency's investigations from years ago show that the AGC Chemicals, so this is the company that we're concerned with in the UK, they were part of a group of international organisations that also included DuPont, that commissioned and shared animal studies that indicated that PFOA was potentially toxic. So there was one study that used monkeys. 2 of the monkeys didn't survive. A lot of the others showed increased liver weight as well. And there was another industry group meeting about 22 years ago that showed that these firms were also exchanging internal data on the chemicals' presence in their workers' blood. And some of the workers had very high levels back then, so it obviously showed that it could, the exposure could mean that it contaminates your bloodstream.
3: And you, of course, have knocked on the door of AGC Chemicals for this piece. What have they said in response?
1: So the company pointed out that it's never manufactured or sold PFOA, and it voluntarily phased out its use in its manufacturing processes over 14 years ago in 2012. The site is actually closing at the end of this year. It was announced recently. It's citing financial and operational challenges and said that there's no link between these discoveries and the reason that it's closing. So it's sort of said that the factory is just no longer sustainable in a volatile and competitive market. And, of course, the company says that the health, well-being and safety of its employees and the local community remain a priority.
3: In addition to this, AGC Chemicals has said that the results from the monkey tests, quote, did not provide a complete basis for definitive conclusions about risk to humans. A spokesperson added that the factory site had been dedicated to industrial chemical manufacturing for a century before AGC Chemicals took ownership of the factory. Still, there are lots of people in the local community who are very concerned. And it's shocking to hear the results of blood tests to our untrained ears, but I don't know, sort of specialists in this. I mean, what have they said about this?
1: So the environmental forensic chemist, David Megson, who's from Manchester Metropolitan University, he's helped coordinate the study. I mean, he said that the PFOA levels were comparable to those in the landmark case in Parkersburg, West Virginia, the town at the centre of the contamination case that inspired the Hollywood film Dark Waters. It's a lower average than there. But I mean, the fact that a chemist like that is sort of making that comparison is obviously quite frightening, really.
3: And so what does this mean for the actual place, Thornton Cleveleys? Because, I mean, these are forever chemicals, as you said. So there must be concern that this is just in the soil now and they are going to have to manage it forever.
1: Yeah, well, I mean, there's concerns about, obviously, long-term health issues. The property prices are obviously, it's going to be very difficult to sell your home if people are worried about, you know, their health and moving there. So a lot of the residents are getting together and have expressed their desire to try and pursue some litigation against the polluters. So that's been managed by the law firm Lee Day, who've said that they want to see if they can explore avenues to compensate the residents for any damage that's been done.
3: What does the future hold for this kind of issue? Because, you know, we've had problems with forever chemicals in the past. There's this case now. I mean, are we just always chasing our tail in terms of the regulation?
1: Well, experts have said that the UK's approach is actually really far behind the European approach and in the US. So the European Commission is looking to implement a broad ban on PFAS chemicals, but it seems that the push approach is a bit more of like a reactionary basis. It's almost like a whack-a-mole. So I've spoken with Sarah Moore, who's a partner at Lee Day, the law firm who's leading on this project. She's criticised this approach, saying that by the time we act to assess and ban a chemical, the damage has already been done. And this you know, potentially might be the case for the people of Thornton Cleveleys.
3: We did hear back from the UK Health Security Agency on this story. They said in part, quote, "We understand that these results, which were independently commissioned by a law firm, will cause concern to residents, and we will continue to advise Wyre Council and the wider multi-agency team on public health." They say human biomonitoring measures chemicals in the body, but does not tell us the source of exposure, which could be from many different sources, including food, drinking water, air, and everyday products. Story@thetimes.com is our email address. Should you have a view, maybe have experience of this, let us know. That is it from us. The producers today were Robin Simon and Jesse Fox. The executive producer was Sophie McNulty. Sound design was by Dave Creasy, and theme composition was by Mao Lasetto.
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1: Hello, good morning. It's 6 o'clock. 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
2: The headlines: Andy Burnham announces a scheme to help first-time buyers onto the housing ladder, while the Chancellor raises hope of help on fuel duty. And a controversial orange order march is given the go-ahead for the first time in nearly 30 years in Northern Ireland.
1: Ahead, President Trump claims massive amounts of oil is passing through the Strait of Hormuz as he rejects Iran's offer to open it. So is the President right? And England came close to beating Spain last night. We'll assess their performance.
2: It is Sunday, the 27th of September.
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1: First with the news, here's Rob Mullarkey.
4: Callum, thank you. Good morning. The Prime Minister is to introduce a scheme designed to help young people get on the property ladder. Open to first-time buyers in England, it would provide them with a loan worth 20% of the value of their new build property. The Conservatives, however, are warning it would leave first-time buyers taking on more debt. Meanwhile, ahead of his speech at the Labour Party conference, the Chancellor has told the Sunday Times that he wants to give people breathing space. The former Labour adviser, Mike Buckley, says John Healey's comments will increase expectations that he will delay a sixpence a litre increase in fuel duty.
5: He has indeed got to create the vibe, and he needs to present himself, of course, to the Labour members that will be in the room when he's speaking to them, and he needs to sound like a Labour Chancellor for that audience. But then, of course, for viewers watching at home on TV or watching the clips later on the news, he needs to come across, of course, as a Chancellor, most importantly, that they can trust.
4: The Court of Appeal in Northern Ireland has overturned a ban on a parade by a pro-British Protestant group through a largely nationalist area of Portadown. A High Court judge had issued an injunction stopping the march along the Garvachy Road amid concerns of sectarian tensions. But following an emergency appeal late last night, the first such Orange Order parade since 1997 has been approved with restrictions. Speaking outside the court, Sinn Féin's Deirdre Hage expressed the concerns of local Irish nationalist residents.
6: We are conscious that people have come out, they have stayed here for hours. That shows the determination of the people on Garvachy Road and beyond Garvachy Road, that we will continue to stand with them in solidarity.
4: A former bodyguard to the leader of Hamas secured asylum and citizenship in Britain before allegedly being involved in the plotting of an attack against Jews in Europe. The Times has learned that Mr. X, who cannot be named for legal reasons, served in the personal security team of Ismail Haniyeh, who was at the time the leader of Hamas in Gaza and later a chairman of its political bureau. At the time he was awarded refugee status, it was public knowledge he had been arrested in Egypt for operating a tunnel allegedly used to smuggle weapons into Gaza. Pope Leo is to visit the Catholic pilgrimage site of Lourdes on the third day of his visit to France. The Pope's expected to meet victims of sexual abuse by clergy and will also address French Catholic bishops who continue to deal with fallout from the crisis. Ali Winstanley Shanna is a journalist from the Catholic newspaper The Tablet.
7: Meeting survivors has symbolic value. What is then done with that in terms of changes in safeguarding is another question, but there has been very many efforts to address it. And it's just another ongoing important thing for him to show that he's aware of.
4: And Republic of Ireland players will wear black armbands in recognition of all lives lost in Gaza for today's Nations League fixture against Israel. The chief executive of the FIA of Ireland, David Currell, confirmed one player has withdrawn from the squad as a matter of principle. The match will be played at a neutral venue in Hungary. And England kicked off their campaign last night with a 3-2 home defeat by the world champion Spain. For a roundup of the news on demand, find the Times Radio news briefing on the Times Radio app.
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2: A very good morning, Times Radio Breakfast with Callum McDonald and Rosie Wright this Sunday morning as the Labour Party conference gets underway in Liverpool. Andy Burnham's first as a leader of the Labour Party. We have learnt that he and his Chancellor will help you buy a house and may help keep your petrol prices down. They've announced a Your First Home scheme for buyers in England who are looking to buy a new build with a deposit of 2.5%. John Healey's also promised to take into account the current fuel pressures as he finalises plans for the budget at the end of next month. That has somewhat increased speculation that he'll delay the effective 6 pence a litre increase in fuel duty that's scheduled to kick in the new year.
1: What is his overall plan? The Chancellor has told the Sunday Times that we want to embrace business and billionaires and give breathing room on the cost of living. It's a lot, isn't it? All of that. Can he do all three? John Healey insists that Britain wants wealth creators here and insists he's passionate about welfare reform. And what of defence spending? Well, the Defence Secretary, Wes Streeting, is warning that Britain faces a greater risk of war than at any point in his lifetime. But the Chancellor, who of course is the former Defence Secretary, has been slightly more cagey about ring-fencing more money to enhance our national security.
2: We'll have an overview of all the big political announcements here this morning. Elsewhere, do you throw dirty bottles and cans into the recycling bin, or do you religiously wash them out beforehand? Well, the UK boss of Veolia, that's Britain's biggest waste management organisation, says there's no need to wash your recycling unless it is really dirty. So the example he gives, a little bit of yoghurt at the bottom of a pot, that's fine. Half a jar of jam left over is not. That gives you the spectrum. And talking of plastic bottles today, we have also learned, bizarrely, lots of detail about the Chancellor because he's done this interview with the political editor of the Sunday Times, that the Chancellor carries around a bottle of HP sauce in his bag, supposedly, I'm quoting here, in case of emergencies. I'm not sure the context in which an emergency would be solved by having your HP sauce, or whether it would ever be appropriate to get your own condiments out of your bag. However, this is a little quote, and you know, they have definitely decided, oh, what's our fun thing we're going to sprinkle into this interview? And it is, well, a splat of HP sauce.
1: In what context are you reaching into your bag and producing the HP sauce? Are you in a cafe? Are you around the cabinet table? And what's the sandwiches that have been served are not up to it? So whip out the HP sauce.
2: It's a strange photograph because he's taken a photograph for the interview. It's him and the HP sauce in the Brilliant. Background. So have a look online today.
1: There you are. Also today, why the wealthiest parents are least likely to read to their children. How can it be that not a single one of Northern Ireland's fixed road speed cameras actually works? And why the super wealthy are installing MRI scanners on their super yachts? I suppose needs must, perhaps. Get in touch on all that we're discussing this morning. You can text us 87222 and start your message with the word Times, or you can WhatsApp us on 0333 003 2353.
2: Let's start with the Prime Minister's big announcement then, as the Labour Party conference gets underway. It's a new scheme aimed at helping young people get on the property ladder. Here he is announcing it on social media.
8: Getting that first foot on the ladder can feel impossible. House prices are high, rents are high, and so many young people who can't call on the bank of mum and dad have given up on the dream of owning a home altogether. So I'm stepping in to help. I'm launching Your First Home, a new scheme to help first-time buyers buy a new build home with a deposit of just 2.5%, with pre-registration open by the end of this year. Less to save up front and lower monthly costs when you've got the keys. For more young people across Britain, getting on the housing ladder is about to become within reach. This Labour government is bringing back hope.
1: So in case you were distracted by the Ibiza Sunset Bar vibes beating away in the background, the scheme is called Your First Home. It'll be open to first-time buyers in England who will need a deposit of 2.5%. You then get a loan worth 20% of the property's value to help pay for it. There's an initial interest-free period on that, and we're expecting more details in next month's budget. Crucially, it applies to new builds only, and funding will likely come from reprioritising existing budgets. Housing developers will pay towards the running costs of all of this, and they're likely to be quids in, aren't they?
2: So the Conservatives have warned the policy could leave first-time buyers taking on more debt, also potentially push up the price of new homes. The Shadow Housing Secretary Katie Lamb said slapping another levy on developers risks putting up the price of new homes too.
1: Meanwhile, the Chancellor, John Healey, has been speaking to Ben Riley-Smith, political editor of the Sunday Times. The Chancellor says he's listening to concerns about soaring fuel prices, which we've been reporting on this programme over the course of this weekend. And so there are now somewhat raised expectations that he will delay the 6p a litre increase in fuel duty that's due to take effect in the new year. Here's what the Chancellor said.
9: last time I went past our local filling station the other day, you know, diesel was 192, 195. Unleaded was 172, 175. So I'm conscious of these pressures. And it's this is part of a recognition that where government can, we'll do what we can to offer people a bit of breathing space with these pressures.
2: Breathing space. We keep hearing that phrase again and again. Well, Andy Burnham suggested during the summer there might be more flexibility in Labour's fiscal rules. Does the Chancellor, John Healey, agree?
9: We will meet the fiscal rules. We'll meet them with a buffer against uncertainty. And Andy Burnham, as Prime Minister, has said exactly the same thing. We're in lockstep about that fundamental determination. We will meet the fiscal rules. It's part of regaining credibility in the British fiscal system that was shot by the Truss mini budget. It's part of looking to bring down the premium that Britain is still paying because of those catastrophic, reckless decisions that she and Kwasi Kwarteng made. Yes. And it is it underwrites every promise that we can make as a government.
1: The fiscal rules here. There'll be lots more of chat about that over the next month in the build-up to the budget. Of course, there are ongoing calls for Labour to reduce welfare spending. Famously, when Sir Keir Starmer tried to cut benefits, he was met with mutiny from his party, which is something that Ben Riley Smith, the political editor of the Sunday Times, raised with the Chancellor.
10: Do you think the PLP is willing to support financial cuts to the welfare budget?
9: Well, they've heard Andy Burnham as Prime Minister. They've heard me say that the cost of welfare must be controlled, must be brought down. The challenge is, how do you do it? Mm. And Andy Burnham and I and Pat McFadden are making an argument for a Labour way of doing that. But it's quite clear we have to have people participating. We have to have them working. And we all look forward to the report that Alan Milburn will publish shortly, because he essentially has set out the scale of the challenge. Mm. For me, this is a call to action, not just for government, a call to action for business, for trade unions, a call to action for communities. Mm. Because, there are mums and dads that I speak to at home in Rotherham and in parts of Doncaster in the constituency. You hear the fear in their voice for their kids' futures when some at the moment can't bring themselves to leave their bedroom, let alone leave the house.
2: That is one of the biggest problems the government are facing. Teenagers riddled with either anxiety or lack of hope, and that's the word that comes up again with the Labour Party, hope, that are struggling, not meeting their potential, whether that's academically or maybe socially either. And so the Chancellor is keen. We know Alan Milburn will announce the second stage of his report into what are the interventions needed to get those young people back to work, but it's clearly on the Chancellor's mind, as it must be. Another theme was the Labour government's relationship with business after criticism for previous policies on raising higher rate taxes and business rates. Ben wanted to know how Andy Burnham and John Healey now want to play things.
10: You have seen a trend, or certainly individual examples, of very wealthy people choosing to leave the country. We had one recently, Chris Rokos, who reportedly is the third biggest taxpayer. I suppose he paid $330 million in tax last year. He's decided to move to Greece. The Betfred tycoon, Fred Dunn, he was reportedly number one taxpayer. He's pulled sponsorship from Rugby League, which has a lot of support in your part of the country. I mean, do you find it concerning that these figures are deciding to take their money and their tax elsewhere?
9: Well first of all, you're offering individual examples that I don't know the details of. These are people with their own decisions to take.
10: And there seems to be a trend.
9: They're tax not effects. Well, what I would say, this is still a country that is open. This is a country that is has a tax regime and a support for business and wealth creation that is as good as any. So, you know, we have the lowest capital gains tax of any European G7 nation. You know, we have a system here where you have 100% relief if you come to live in this country. for 4 years for any sort of foreign profits and foreign gains. So this is a country also that has just huge strengths, and people want to be here, want to invest here.
2: That is, of course, the Sunday Times political editor, Ben Reilly-Smith, talking to the Chancellor. You can hear that full conversation. It's an interesting conversation on the Story podcast. So have a look for today's episode. We also dig a little bit into the influences behind John Healey's decision making. And Ben writes in the paper today, the Chancellor's own employment history offers clues as to how he'll act now he's behind the door at number 11. He's worked for disability charities in the past. What will that tell us about how he'll work on welfare reform? A trade unionist, and he's been described as having a sort of restless campaigner spirit. So where will that mentality show up as Chancellor? There's also, as there always is with these interviews, we've told you about the bottle of HP sauce, some interesting detail, the kind of person behind the politician, I guess. And Ben Reilly-Smith says influence too can be traced back to the economic brain and the clunking fist of Gordon Brown, who apparently sends the now current Chancellor emails in caps at midnight, which is very interesting. Ben said, has he heard from Brown since taking the job? The former Prime Minister is not known to be shy about offering advice. Healey smiles and said, I've talked to him. I've had his block cap emails in the middle of the night, but the man is driven and an inspiration to those that he works with.
1: I just find the block cap thing so interesting. What? Why? Why?
2: And is there a sense that maybe you can't let go of your old job if you're then emailing the person who's now in charge at midnight?
1: Yeah, I do like, has your boss ever sort of just kept bothering? They've moved on, but they
2: your keep
1: bothering.
2: Your former boss, yeah, it's not their job anymore.
1: They want some insight. What's going on in the office? How are the pay rises this year? Yeah, my new place is great compared to that old wreck, you know, that sort of thing.
2: Very funny.
1: I should just mention a story in The Eye this morning that thousands of young people with physical and mental health conditions, as well as learning disabilities, will be offered taxpayer-funded jobs by the government. So the idea here is to fast-track employment support for young people claiming disability benefits. The Work and Pension Secretary, Pat McFadden, is due to announce this later on today in Liverpool. And it's part of the government's drive to tackle youth unemployment, which has been a recurring theme, of course, of this year. Alan Milburn's interim report found that nearly half of 16 to 24-year-olds who are not in education, employment or training report having a disability. And so Pat McFadden is going to try to encourage these people back to work, basically by picking up the wage bill, it would seem, at least in all of this, an expansion of the scheme. So I'm not quite sure where we're at with how much money these commitments that we've learned about just in the last few hours, how much money all of these things are actually going to cost the government and where the money will come from. There's, of course, a nod towards the budget in just over a month's time, where we will get full details on how these things will actually work. But it is, I suppose, something to consider as the Labour Party conference begins today in Liverpool. And your reaction to it is very welcome. I think particularly on the Your First Home scheme, only a 2.5% deposit, a loan from the government as well, for new builds in England. Your thoughts on that, very welcome. You can WhatsApp us 0333 003 2353. Coming up then, what will it take for President Trump and Iran to agree to a deal to end the war there? We will discuss that next. This is Rosie Wright and Callum MacDonald on Times Radio Breakfast.
11: 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Plus, Andy Burnham's speech in full on Tuesday. This morning from 10, Adam Bolton is live at the conference to bring you in-depth coverage and exclusive interviews. 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
2: It's 20 past six. Should we take a look at the other things? Some of the stories happening in the news today. And the controversial Dumcree Orange Order March is going to go ahead in Northern Ireland this morning after a High Court appeal to prevent it was rejected late last night. The order has been banned from walking on the mostly nationalist Garvagee Road in Portadown since 1998, after years of the march leading to riots and violent fighting. Protesters began to gather around midnight and are still blocking the road. We'll follow the development of this story this
1: morning. Yeah, it was a late development overnight because the court was sitting until the early hours of this morning to make that decision. And it is very, very controversial. It's been the subject of so much discussion over these last few weeks. So that's one to watch through the course of the day. A Sunday Times investigation reveals this morning on the front page that a former bodyguard to the leader of Hamas secured asylum and citizenship in Britain before plotting a terrorist attack against Jews in Europe. This is an ear-catching and indeed eye-catching story this morning on the front page of the Sunday Times. The man can't be named for legal reasons. He was granted refugee status more than a decade ago. And after moving to the UK, the man was apparently able to operate under deep cover as an IT consultant living in the suburbs of a large English city. This is Sunday Times journalism at its finest. Go and have a read at thetimes.com and we'll report more on that through the morning as well on Breakfast.
2: Now, when a speed camera is not quite what it seems.
15: Get your motor running. Head out on the highway.
2: The Sunday Times has discovered that all of the fixed speed cameras in Northern Ireland have been broken since 2024. They remain in place, and it's reported that it's unlikely any of them will ever work again. Nine of the cameras were installed across the country since 2003. None of them are functional anymore. You might think, how is that the case? New technology has rendered them obsolete. The police say they still act as a deterrent and have no plans to remove them. Well, not if too many people find out about this story.
1: This is great. I think I can share this. I think I can. So at home, in the main town on the Isle of Lewis in Stornoway, there are now no traffic wardens because they can't afford them, basically. And so it led to a bit of a free-for-all when it came to parking and paying for your parking in the car park in the town. Because eventually word got round that there are no traffic wardens to enforce paying for your parking.
2: And so everyone just thought they'd chance their luck. Yeah. I think that says more about the people.
1: Oh, don't you dare say that.
2: It's true.
1: That's outrageous.
2: It's true. Say, oh, no, how do you behave when no one is watching? Well, you see, break the rules.
1: Safety in numbers, I think, is the thing in that. There's probably, you bet you've got stories like that, actually. You can WhatsApp us 0333 003 2353. What would you get away with if you could? It's possible. Keep it vaguely legal. We'll read them all, even if we can't read them out loud.
2: I can't believe you started this conversation.
1: Who'd have thought, then, on this unassuming Sunday, that one of the greatest conundrums of modern living could also be solved as well? We're talking about recycling. To wash your yoghurt pots or not wash your yoghurt pots has always been a recycling dilemma. Well, we have now heard from Richard Kirkman, who is the UK boss of Veolia, Britain's biggest waste management company. He says, don't worry about washing it. He says he wants people to stop worrying about sticky honey jars and little bits of ketchup in the bottle. Just get them recycling because they give these things a big rinse with their industrial cleaner anyway.
2: He says, look, we're going to wash them. And yes, we'll have to wash them less if you've done it at home, but you're already using the water there. So basically, if it's going to be a deterrent where you think, oh, the honey jar, for example, perfect example, oh, I'm going to have to waste my time washing that up. Or you just think, oh, I can't be bothered to recycle it. No, recycle it anyway, and they'll do the job for you. I think that the other potential challenge with that is that not people put a bin liner in their recycling bin. Probably not, because you think everything's clean. So you would now be having dirty things in your recycling, but you might then recycle more, which would be better.
1: That's true. Everyone's system is different as well, is the other part of this. Everyone approaches it differently. But be reassured that unless it's like a proper like jar of leftovers, you know, you're okay. Just get it in the recycling.
2: What can they do to nudge us to recycle more? Some councils, it's extraordinary the amount you've got to separate. I mean, you might be living somewhere where you've got 6 or 7 different recycling bins. I'm very grateful where I live. Everything that can be recycled goes in one space. You don't have to think about it. To make it as easy as possible for us to, I guess, do the right thing.
1: Yeah, exactly that.
2: Right. Some news from the Sunday Times Get Britain Reading campaign.
16: Are you sitting comfortably? Then I'll begin.
2: Research has found the richer you are, the less likely you are to read to your children. A study by the National Literacy Trust had discovered that only 44% of parents with a household income of over £100,000 would take the time to read to their children. You compare that to 74% of those earning between £20,000 and £40,000. The highest earners were also less likely to speak to their children at least daily, play with them, or share stories about their day.
1: It's interesting that. Reading is so, as we all know, reading is so important. Being read to is so important. Quality time. I think the other part of this is quality time spent between parents and children. If you're not reading to them, which is like a great opportunity to just score some quality time every day, where else are you finding the quality time? Your reaction to all of that is very, very welcome this morning. Now, President Trump has rejected an Iranian proposal to reopen the Strait of Hormuz within 7 days. He told reporters that Iran wanted to make a deal where they open the strait immediately because they're losing so badly and that there is already massive amounts of oil passing through the strait. Greg Carlstrom is the Economist Middle East correspondent. Morning, Greg.
17: Good morning.
1: Good to speak to you this morning. In terms of Donald Trump's assertions that the Iranians are making a mistake, really, that there is massive amounts of oil passing through the strait, what do we know about that?
17: Well, there is some oil getting out. It's hard to verify the numbers. We hear different figures from different American officials, from different people in the Gulf. The Americans were claiming about 30 million barrels got out last week, which would work out to, on average, between 4 and 5 million barrels per day. That is obviously well below what it was before the war started, when you had about 20 million barrels a day transiting through the strait. But there is some flow of crude oil. But I think the bigger problem is it's only crude oil that is flowing out. You don't have, by and large, natural gas, refined products like diesel, other commodities like fertilizer. All of that stuff is still effectively bottled up in the Persian Gulf and can't get out via the Strait of Hormuz. So Trump is right to say there's oil getting out, but that's only a part of the picture.
1: And so what does this mean? His rejection of their proposal for a 7-day ceasefire. There was some reporting this weekend that he expected to resume bombing Iran after the midterms as well. And I think we need to see everything that he says in the context of the upcoming elections, which are not that far away, actually, now, 6 weeks or so?
17: Exactly. I mean, Trump for now seems content to leave the war as it is. He doesn't want to make a deal with the Iranians immediately, because what Iran was offering in this latest proposal was very similar to the terms of the MOU, that memorandum of understanding that was signed in June and then very quickly abandoned. And that was a favorable deal for Iran. So I think Trump looks at it as there's nothing new here. There's nothing beneficial to me. At the same time, as you say, I don't think he wants to escalate the war before the midterms, out of concern for what that might do to energy markets, to gas prices in America. And so he would rather wait and leave it in this sort of liminal space between war and peace. Now, will the Iranians go along with that? I think that's the big question. When you hear Trump talking the way he did yesterday, where he's saying, you know, they're desperate for a deal and I'm holding out for something better, I think that gives a boost to the hardliners in Tehran who are arguing that what they ought to do right now is not negotiate with America, but try to escalate the war to force Trump back into some sort of agreement.
1: Yeah. There was another suggestion reported this weekend as well, that there was a sort of, I guess, a reasonable level of disruption and chaos to Iran's own economy. And so how prolonged can this conflict actually be in their own self-interest, with that in mind as well? Although the AFP news agency, just to put alongside that, Greg, reports that Iran is standing firm on its conditions for reopening the Strait of Hormuz in light of President Trump's rejection of the proposal. It's difficult to discern what exactly is happening here and for how long it will last.
17: It is. There absolutely will come a point when economic pressure compels Iran to make further concessions. I mean, we're 2 months now into this American naval blockade, which is having a real impact on trade in and out of the country. Iran is trying to redirect trade over its land borders. You have lorries getting stuck in days-long queues at the borders because there are just too many of them trying to get in and out. Now you have this American ban on effectively Iranian civil aviation, preventing Iranian airlines from flying abroad. That is going to snarl pharmaceutical supply chains, which rely on planes to move products. It's going to make it hard for Iranians to bring cash in and out of the country, which is difficult, obviously, to do via because of American sanctions. So there is a real impact of all of this. But when do we get to a sort of breaking point where the regime, which we should remember is relatively insulated from these sorts of economic pressures, when do they get to a breaking point where they decide to make further concessions? It's very hard to say because the decision making within Iran is so opaque at the moment.
1: Yeah. Greg, it's really good to speak to you. Thanks for your analysis this morning.
17: Thank you.
1: That's Greg Karlstrom, who's the Economist Middle East correspondent. And so should we expect to see further Iranian escalation in the Strait of Hormuz in these weeks ahead of those midterm elections? Because then that, from an Iranian perspective, presents President Trump with a really unpleasant choice, I suppose, to accept a deal or keep going with this unpopular war and chip away at the Republicans' electoral prospects in those midterms. We will see what unfolds.
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4: Good morning. The Conservatives are warning that a new scheme designed to get young people on the housing ladder would leave first-time buyers taking on more debt. Andy Burnham says it's designed to help those people who can't rely on the bank of mum and dad. A deposit of 2.5% would secure a loan worth 20% of the value of their new build property. Furthermore, ahead of his speech at Labour's party conference in Liverpool, the Chancellor, John Healey, has told the Sunday Times he wants to give people breathing space. Former Labour Advisor Mike Buckley says that could mean a delay to an increase in fuel duty.
5: People very quickly became disappointed with Rachel Reeves when she was Chancellor. He needs to press reset on that. And I think he has in the way that he's behaved, in the way that he's conducted himself since coming in the summer.
4: The Court of Appeal in Belfast has granted legal permission for a contentious Protestant march to pass through an Irish nationalist Roman Catholic area. 35 members of the Orange Order have been given the go-ahead to take part in the parade in Portadown this morning, raising sectarian tensions. In the 1990s, the disputes over the march on Gavaki Road prompted some of the most serious rioting in Northern Ireland's history. And a former bodyguard to the leader of Hamas in Gaza secured citizenship in Britain before allegedly being involved in the plotting of an attack against Jews in Europe. The Times has learned that the man, who cannot be named for legal reasons, operated under deep cover as an IT consultant living in the suburbs of an English city. Today he faces extradition to Germany, where he's accused of being a leading figure in a plot to attack Jewish community centres and pro-Israel demonstrations. Don't forget, you can set the Times Radio news briefing as your news service on Alexa.
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0: Andy Burnham sort of left sheepishly.
1: Yes.
0: Having been sort of largely mocked and ridiculed for sort of trying to stage a coup for the leadership.
1: Can I say this? I actually was walking along the Albert Dock in Liverpool last year, and I'd been running around like a mad thing, so I hadn't quite pieced together everything that was happening. But I saw him almost skulking away down a sort of side street with people around him and everything. And it was only then I realised that had been the end of his leadership ambitions that had been ramping up and up and up during the conference and then had to come crashing back down to earth.
0: In the paper today, Neil Lawson says Andy Burnham was ridiculed, written off, and most concluded that his third tilt at the title had ended as terribly as the first two attempts. But when Burnham takes the stage at this week's Labour conference, those who mocked and blocked him then will at least feign to laud him. I mean, it can tell you how much can change in a year.
1: Totally.
0: It talks about his resilience. And to come back from that conference and think, right, OK, we go again in a different format. So it's going to be extraordinary, really, to kind of reflect. And we're going to speak to the Labour MP, Zubeir Ahmed, who resigned in protest at Sir Starmer's leadership in about half an hour's time. And then later on, Times Radio is going to be coming to you live from Liverpool. Adam Bolton is there. He'll be speaking to the Housing Secretary, Angela Rayner, Liverpool City Mayor, Steve Rotherham, and Alan Milburn, the name you've heard many times over the last 6 months or so. He is the government's advisor on young people and work, who's doing that review into worklessness. So much to come over the next few hours.
1: Yeah, do stay with us and do keep your thoughts coming as well on all that we are discussing. You can WhatsApp us on 0333 003 2353. Recycling's getting going already this morning. Stuart says, my recycling bin waste will now increase by at least 50% now that I know I can put slightly dirty plastic containers in it. I'd always refused to wash these as I didn't want to use water that I was paying for, so I put them in the general refuse bin. It's good to know I can just put them in the recycling bin now. So I suppose there's two ways to read that. Good thing to recycle more. Will you have enough bin space to hold on to the extra recycling, Stuart?
0: Well, if it's collected, often it's collected. Sylvia says, not rinsing jars. North Yorkshire Council have just started a new system where the recycling of glass and plastic will be collected once a month. Oof. Can you imagine the smells and the insects if unrinsed containers are left for a month? Horrendous. Mm. Joe makes a similar point. Yes, you don't want to leave a honeypot waiting for a month.
1: No.
0: Well, you'd have an awful lot of ants living with you, I expect.
1: And also, shouldn't we all just grow up? How hard is it to rinse out the jar, for goodness sake?
0: I think it's just, if it's in your mind, think, oh, I can't be bothered. It's for that type of person, they now maybe will be.
1: Remove the hurdles.
0: There we go. And I think, actually, Sylvia's probably the type of person who was rinsing out her jars in the first place.
1: Well done,
0: anyway.
1: Sylvia.
0: 6:37, let's get our daily briefing underway. And start with the politics with political reporter for Times Radio, Ali Razamanji, who is in Liverpool. Ali, good morning.
2: Morning, Rosie.
0: Can we start with the first big policy announcement then, the Your First Home scheme? This is for buyers in England who will buy a new build who can get a deposit of 2.5%.
2: That's right. So this is the government trying to move people into the market. And this is particularly for young people trying to buy new builds, because this can only really apply to new builds. So they would get a 2.5% deposit they would put down, and they would get a loan of around 20%. This is an equity loan, so it has to be paid back at some point. But at least at the start, it would be interest free. And I see, you know, if you sell the property off and you get a profit, then well, that's paid off through that payoff, essentially, when you sell the property. If you decide, however, you want to stay in this property, then that's a different question. And it's unclear over what the timeline would be to pay it back. But this really is to try and get people on the market, because Andy Burnham says too many young people are struggling with the cost of housing, with many giving up on hope to on a home to call their own. So we will step in to help more first-time buyers onto the housing ladder. That's really the aim of this property. And to give you a context of how this kind of would work, if you were going for a property of around £300,000, you'd have a deposit of £8,750 as your deposit. £70,000 would come in the form of this equity loan, that's around 20%, and the rest of it would be on the mortgage. So it's a significant chunk that you would have to pay back. And the Tories are basically accusing Labour of basically adding more debt onto an already debt-saddled generation through university costs and so on, who already have a very, you know, high-scale debt they have to pay back over time.
0: Yeah, okay, so we'll get more detail of that, I think, in the budget as well. Also, of course, this problem of welfare reform. The Work and Pension Secretary, Pat McFadden, is going to announce that disabled young people will get a fast track for his jobs guarantee scheme. What is that scheme? How's that going to work?
2: Yes, this is an extension of a Starmer time policy, which was a sort of jobs life guarantee that you can have a job for life. And once you get that job, you can keep the job. Now, one of the things that Alan Milburn has pointed to is that there are many different types of needs. And one of the types of needs are the people who are basically young, who basically may want to work, but they don't know

0: how to get into work. So this is really targeting them. And this is so that 90,000 young people will effectively have a jobs guarantee for 6 months for John Lewis or with other companies. And that would be 25 hours of work a week. And it would be paid effectively by the government. And it would cost the government £750 million. But the point is, it gets these people, young people, into work. And the idea would be that some of them would then stay on with those companies, and some of them would then at least feel more inclined to want to work. And they don't lose their benefits in this time, which is the core element of this, because Alan Milburn himself is suggesting that actually people should be given access to benefits faster, especially if it's things like talking therapies rather than longer term care, where they can actually get straight into work without having to do all the needs and sort of difficult paperwork you have to do to try and get into work. So this is a really interesting way of trying to get more people into the workplace. The question is, you know, is it really sustainable for the government to be stepping in, or is this really a short term measure in terms of trying to get people into the workplace?
1: Yeah. So we're hearing from so many ministers, of course, because party conference means we get lots of policy announcements. But the Defence Secretary's been talking to The Sun about the need for the UK to be ready for an attack by Russia. This is what he said.
2: Ukraine's front line is our front line for freedom and democracy. And we should be in no doubt that the threat that Russia's posed to Ukraine is a threat that they pose to Britain and all of us in NATO. There is a risk of war of a kind that we just have not seen in this country in my lifetime. And the likelihood of Britain finding itself at war decreases if we invest more in our armed forces, in our capability, and in our alliances.
1: I feel, though, Ali, what we've been hearing for the last month or so is the opposite of that, not investing more in our armed forces.
0: Yeah, it's been a bit of a quiet turn for the defence policy. Sort of, you know, for a long time we've been hearing that defence is going to be the priority and that's going to be funded. And there are questions even in the budget whether there's going to be any extra money for defence, or will it come after the spending review, which is all the way next year. So there's a lot of questions, and I suppose that's Wes trying to make a public claim as well to say, look, we do need more money, which is something we've heard consecutively from defence secretaries over time. He also, I believe, talks about the idea that, you know, we need to start stockpiling things like bottled water and tinned food. And that's just a case of whether it's down to war or cyber attacks, but it's also just because of floods and other extreme events. So Wes Streeting is really making a claim that, you know, people have to take individual responsibility as well for the sort of the threats that Britain's facing.
1: Yeah, it was really interesting. And of course, we remind you of this, I think almost on a daily basis, that the Chancellor was the former Defence Secretary who resigned as Defence Secretary, which helped orchestrate the downfall of Keir Starmer as Prime Minister, over the fact that there had not been enough money for defence. So we'll see if we hear any more on that in the next couple of days. Final thing, let's just look at the opposition, Ali. The Conservatives want to strip migrant criminals of British citizenship. How come?
0: Yeah, so this is their big sort of policy announcement today, and it is a dramatic shift in what current policy is. This, they say, because they want to leave the ECHR, it would open up the doors to basically being able to deport up to 40,000 people a year. These are criminals who, they say, basically are on, you know, they say they're not on loose crimes or easygoing crimes like FPNs. These are people who have committed sort of minor to medium level offences, even more serious offences, obviously, as well. And if they've been in the UK for less than 15 years and they have dual citizenship, well, they should go. That's the idea. And the reason the Tories would push this is they say that, look, we have our returns, that we can get returns agreements with countries. We can use our pressure on them as well by, you know, cutting the aid budget. And I would say to that is actually that the aid budget in the UK is now 0.4%. So I don't think there's much really pushing with that. So you can't leverage that as much. But they do say this is a way to get people out of the country. And we will deport basically all foreign criminals, says Chris Philp, the Shadow Home Secretary. Now, there is a question of reality with this, because the resources needed firstly to sort of implement this would be extreme. And we can all remember sometime last year Hadish Kapati's escape from immigration services when he was about to be deported. So imagine that on a much wider scale, and you may think you've got a problem. So obviously, you know, the Labour government here is trying as well. They are saying they're going to expand from 6,000 to 10,000 people, but this is a huge shift. I mean, a shift from 6,000 to 40,000 is what the Conservatives are proposing.
1: Yeah. Ali, thank you for the context. Ali Razamanji, the political reporter at Times Radio, speaking to us from Liverpool.
3: James in Northamptonshire says, your first home is excellent as a scheme. The Tories are hypocrites, having introduced Help to Buy. Politics in this country is so flawed, with opposition parties stamping their feet for the sake of it. There is concern about the application of the scheme to new builds only, and the fact that you may have to take on service charges and the like, which can often really, really quickly increase in cost over the years that you are paying service charges and ground rent, etc. There's a lot of warning about the risk of negative equity hitting young first-time buyers through this scheme quite quickly. We'll offer more analysis on that through the morning, and you're welcome to join that as well. On WhatsApp, it's 0333 003 2353. Now, let's see what you're reading online and on the app this morning with your digital subscription to The Times and The Sunday Times.
1: And we've got lots of royal news in the top three today. The third most read is the Tea Party, hosted by the Princess of Wales for a young boy in a wheelchair who, like her, completed the Three Peaks Challenge.
3: You sent it to the top yesterday, so it's hanging on in there, in the top three.
1: Good pictures, I think, always help.
3: Yes, that's a good point. The second most read is the astonishing reporting by the Sunday Times Insight team that the UK gave asylum and citizenship to the bodyguard of a chief of Hamas, the terrorist organisation. This bodyguard then went on to plot a terrorist attack against Jews in Europe.
1: The detail is extraordinary. And the most read story today is that a so-called emotional Prince William rejected offers to make a film about Diana to mark the 30th anniversary of her death to avoid potential further conflict with his brother.
3: And you can read all of those stories and loads more at thetimes.com with your digital subscription. Should just say that Lux Magazine's agony aunt, best-selling author and psychotherapist Julia Samuel hosts the podcast Therapy Works, where she talks to people about some of life's biggest challenges. You can access that wherever you get your podcasts, and that includes the Times Radio app, of course. Now it's 6:46. Let's continue our morning briefing. Michael O'Leary, the boss of Ryanair, often has provocative and headline-catching ideas. Now he wants to ground all UK flights for a day. Let's find out why with business journalist Ramzan Kermali. Morning, Ramzan.
4: Good morning, Callum.
3: Do we always fall?
4: He's not a shy one, is he?
3: No, I'm just wondering if we always fall into Michael O'Leary's trap. I mean, this is ludicrous, isn't it? Why does he want to ground all flights for a day?
4: So he's kind of fed up with the current system that we have for air traffic control, a system called NATS. We've had four meltdowns in the last 3 years, two in the last month alone. This month alone. The one on September the 8th was particularly bad. We saw 2,000 grounded flights. Over 300,000 passengers sort of left stranded. And so he's saying, look, this system isn't fit for purpose. It's been around since the 70s and we've been trying to, you know, patch it up as we go, but it's just not working. We need to overhaul the system and fit in new software, ground flights for a day and we can get it done. And he says he's got the backing of other major airlines, his rivals, basically.
3: Who's going to pay for it, Ramzan? They'll lose, millions, billions of pounds if they shut down for a day?
4: Yeah, exactly. But he's saying, look, when we shut down on September the 8th, the airline industry, the bill for the airline industry was £100 million. So he's saying, look, close it for a day, get it over and done with, and we'll carry on, hopefully, with a system that works properly. He doesn't stop there. He wants the CEO of NATS to be sacked as well, who's been in charge since 2015, and basically saying, well, look, he's the root of the problem. He was chief operating officer before he became CEO. He needs to go too. So not surprising that O'Leary's come out with something controversial. I mean, yes, it is surprising that he wants to close, basically ground flights for a day, though.
3: Ah, he's a dramatic man, but we love him for it, don't we, Michael O'Leary?
4: He's a journalist's dream, isn't he?
3: Yeah, well, absolutely, absolutely. Never backward in coming forward. Should we talk about Channel 4 lobbying for more money from YouTube? Now, this is interesting for a whole number of reasons, actually. One is that not that long ago, in the grand scheme of things, YouTube changed its model as to what it pays out to people who are uploading and channels on its using its platform. It's also interesting for a sort of traditional linear TV station to be, a bit up in arms about what YouTube's offering them by way of a deal, given the necessity for modernisation at these TV channels. Just talk us through, I suppose, the current arrangements, how it works.
4: Well, I think the problem here is they don't really have a deal. And I think the current arrangement is that what 45% of ad revenue goes to YouTube. And what Channel 4 are saying, they're saying that all public service broadcasters, not just them, the BBC, Channel 5, ITV, they should all have their content on YouTube and receive ad revenue as well generated from it. At the moment, they don't get it. They don't charge for the content. So as a sort of payback, they'd like the ad revenue that goes alongside it. And it sort of comes at a time where Channel 4 is losing money. You know, we know that they lost £74 million over the last 3 years. They're in the middle of a process which could see them cutting around a quarter of their staff. The BBC, we know, are cutting staff as well and renegotiating license fee terms. You know, there's all these traditional broadcasters are suffering at the moment, and they feel that actually, you know, agreements with YouTube could actually help them out a little bit, and they could, you know, eat back some money.
3: Yeah, interesting. And what about the EU and tariffs on Chinese cars? The EU wants Britain to raise tariffs. This is something I think that's been bubbling for a little while, this kind of disparity, I suppose, between what the EU is doing on Chinese vehicles, what it wants Britain to do, and whether there can be alignment on all of these things.
4: Yeah, so this all came about when the UK asked the EU, well, when I think Andy Burnham met with the EU to say, look, we want a closer relationship with and treat British products equally, basically. And apparently EU officials have turned around and said, well, yeah, that's all well and good. But, you know, at the moment, you charge 10% tariffs on Chinese EVs. We're charging 45%. And we're trying, if you want equal treatment, then we've got to basically, hit Chinese cars with tariffs. And for the UK, it's a bit of a tricky situation because some of our car manufacturers, the likes of Jaguar Land Rover, Bentley, Rolls-Royce, Aston Martin, rely very heavily on the Chinese market. And so for us to raise tariffs would be quite a tricky one and quite a hard balancing act to sort of achieve. But on the flip side, you know, you could look at the UK market, and right now 16% of the UK new car market is dominated by the Chinese. So yeah, that just shows you the impact it's having on the UK. And I think the EU is wary of that, especially when they've got big players like VW in Europe and not wanting Chinese cars to take over their industry, their sector as well.
3: Yeah. Ramzan, thanks very much. Good to speak to you. That's business journalist Ramzan Kermali.
1: Lots to come here on the programme. A thrillingly wham-bam all-out game, says the Sunday Times of last night's football. England v Spain and a missed penalty. We'll catch up on that next. This is Rosie Wright and Callum McDonald on Times Radio Breakfast.
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1: 6:53. It could have been a famous win over the world champions, but it wasn't quite to be. And of all people, it was Harry Kane who slipped up. We're talking England v Spain last night. Let's speak to TalkSport's Tom Clayton. Tom, good morning.
13: Good morning.
1: A missed penalty. Talk us through what happened.
13: Yeah, it's frustrating, isn't it? I mean, Harry Kane, the ever-reliable presence on spot kicks, and he stepped up and unfortunately he slipped and kicked the ball twice somehow and, came off the top of the crossbar and that was it. I think also that was probably the moment where the game probably changed. England had scored two goals in the first half in quick succession and had Spain retreating into themselves. You know, they didn't really look like the world champions at that stage, and then all of a sudden they miss that penalty 10 minutes into the second half, and Spain, I think, start to gather a bit more momentum, come forward, and England, unfortunately, can't hold out. I think, look, it was a very good game. It was a very entertaining game. But England, I think they'll be looking at that thinking, we probably could and should have done a lot better.
1: Yeah, I'm sure. What's the manager said?
13: Well, again, I think he's relatively positive. He's relatively upbeat about what happened. You know, he's quite accepting of the fact that this is the world champions. Bear in mind, Spain haven't lost a game in their last 39, so they're on a remarkable run. I think, although he would have liked to have won, of course he would have done, as would the rest of us. I think ultimately Thomas Tuchel's looking fairly positive at how the game went.
1: Yeah, it's frustrating. And just how much that changes the dynamic, missing a penalty and the emotions on the pitch as well. Should we talk about Scotland-Slovenia 0-0?
13: Yeah, absolutely. Encouraging signs, as we say on TalkSport, for Scotland's first game under Sebastian Pocognoli, the new era, the new manager. And yeah, I think it was a good performance. It was a good game. I think they'll be looking back on it, rueing a few missed chances, a few opportunities that could have gone better or could have gone their way more convincingly. But ultimately, I think, look, it's a good point. They're in a tough group in the Nations League. They've also got the likes of Switzerland and North Macedonia in their group, as well as Slovenia, who they played yesterday. So I think, yeah, I think it's going to be a tough run for the rest of the campaign, but I think they're in a good position.
1: OK, good. Should we talk about the latest from Man City? Of course, this was a big story yesterday, the club being found guilty on nearly all of those 115 allegations. The club's chairman came out with a fairly punchy statement saying he's confident of proving the club's innocence. Our producers read out his statement, which we can hear now, I think.
7: Following Friday's media reporting, many of you will have spent your evening answering questions and responding to messages from friends, colleagues and family. So have I. Here's what I said to my family. The Premier League process still has a long way to run, and our confidence and intent in proving the club's innocence is just as strong as when this began. There are so many things that I would like to be able to share with you to help you understand why we are so confident in our position. But the strict confidentiality of the legal process and our determination to respect it means that I cannot do so at the moment.
1: Oh, where does this leave us, Tom?
13: It leaves us kind of no further along than we were. Look, a lot of people are going to come out and make various statements over the next couple of days, weeks, months. I think realistically, until we get the official ruling from the Premier League, from the independent panel, and then until we get the sanctions, I don't think realistically we can say an awful lot that we definitely know for certain. You know, we're still basing this off reports that have been told. I mean, the one thing that is, you know, really correct is the fact that everyone's still kind of assuming that Manchester City are guilty when, you know, that verdict's not officially been passed down. I think it wouldn't, you know, it's not surprising that the league are coming forward and saying, yeah, we're pretty confident that they will be found guilty. And I think that's what journalists are being told. But ultimately, it comes down to the fact that, as I say, the sanctions haven't been decided. It's interesting that we've been told that the Premier League clubs don't want Manchester City stripped of their previous titles. But because the clubs won't decide what happens to them and the league won't decide what happens to them, it's still a threat that it may happen. I think ultimately we just don't know until we have that official result, until we have that verdict. It's difficult to predict, really.
1: Yeah. Final thing I want to ask you about. Sometimes politics and football collide. The Republic of Ireland are going to wear black armbands for a game they're playing against Israel. The idea is to do it in recognition of all lives lost in the Gaza conflict. This has proved to be pretty controversial, Tom.
13: It has. And there's been Ireland players who are refusing to play in the game. There are lots of figures in Ireland who don't want the game to go ahead. And it's a very difficult position to be in, because for me, I don't believe that the players should be in a position where they have to make this stance. I think UEFA should have handled this better. I think both football confederations should have handled this better. Excuse me. And I just think that the way that Ireland players are going about it, look, they're standing by their morals, and you know, you're perfectly entitled to do that. And people say, oh, well, they're making a political stance. Well, I'm sorry, but they shouldn't be forced to play in a fixture if they're uncomfortable with the opponents.
1: Yeah, okay. Tom, thank you very much for the update. TalkSport's Tom Clayton. We'll have a little bit more later on Man City and the sort of insistence from Man City to say, we are innocent, we will prove it, we've got the evidence to prove it. What happens next for all those people who were maybe hoping that their team could have been securing a trophy?

0: on YouTube. This is Times Radio.
1: And a very good morning. It's now 7 o'clock. You're with Callum McDonald and Rosie Wright for Times Radio Breakfast.
2: Good morning. The headlines. The Prime Minister announces a scheme to help first-time buyers onto the housing ladder in England, while the Chancellor raises hope of help on fuel duty. And an Orange Order march is given the go-ahead for the first time in nearly 30 years in Northern Ireland.
1: That march is due to start in an hour's time. We'll find out why it's so controversial and give you the history and how you can stop worrying about that dirty bottle in the recycling. After all,
2: it's Sunday, the 27th of September.
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1: First, let's get the latest news with Rob Malarkey.
4: Rosie, thank you. Good morning. The Conservatives are warning that a scheme designed to help young people onto the property ladder would leave first-time buyers taking on more debt. Open to first-time buyers in England with a deposit of 2.5%, it would provide them with a loan worth 20% of the value of their new build home. The Prime Minister says it's designed to help those people who can't rely on the bank of mum and dad. Meanwhile, ahead of his speech at the Labour Party conference, the Chancellor has told the Sunday Times that he wants to give people breathing space, suggesting he will delay a proposed increase in fuel duty of 6 pence a litre.
5: Last time I went past our local filling station, unleaded was 172, 175. So I'm conscious of these pressures. This is part of a recognition that where government can, we'll do what we can to offer people a bit of breathing space with these pressures.
4: The Court of Appeal in Northern Ireland has overturned a ban on a parade by a unionist group through a largely nationalist area of Portadown. A High Court judge had issued an injunction stopping the march along Garvaghy Road amid concerns of sectarian tensions. But following an emergency appeal, the first such Orange Order parade since 1997 has now been approved, although it will be limited to 35 members. Northern Ireland's First Minister and Sinn Féin Vice President Michelle O'Neill last night addressed local Irish nationalist residents.
6: Stay strong, but to do so together. The advice is there to guide everybody and to keep everybody right. So please follow what you're being asked to do. You'll also see people in high-vis vests. They are people who are human rights advisors. They are people with legal experience who are here to document everything that's happening in this community.
4: A former bodyguard to the leader of Hamas in Gaza secured asylum and citizenship in Britain before allegedly being involved in the plotting of an attack against Jews in Europe. The Times has learned that the man, who cannot be named for legal reasons, served in the personal security team of Ismail Haniyeh and was the son of another senior Hamas official. At the time he was awarded refugee status, it was public knowledge he'd been arrested in Egypt for assisting in the smuggling of weapons into Gaza. Pope Leo has arrived in the Catholic pilgrimage site of Lourdes for the third day of his visit to France. The pontiff is expected to meet victims of sexual abuse by clergy and will also address French Catholic bishops as they continue to deal with fallout from the crisis. Ali Winstanley Shanner is a journalist from the Catholic newspaper The Tablet.
7: Meeting survivors has symbolic value. What is then done with that in terms of changes in safeguarding is another question, but there has been very many efforts to address it. And it's just another ongoing important thing for him to show that he's aware of.
4: Republic of Ireland players will wear black armbands in recognition of all lives lost in Gaza for today's Nations League fixture against Israel. The chief executive of the FA of Ireland, David Currell, confirmed one player has withdrawn from the squad. The match will be played at a neutral venue in Hungary. And Harry Kane missed a penalty as England kicked off their Nations League campaign last night with a 3-2 defeat by the World Cup winners Spain. For a roundup of the news on demand, subscribe to the Times Radio News Briefing on any podcast platform.
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2: Hello, good morning. It's 4 minutes past seven on Sunday morning, the 27th of September. Welcome to Times Radio Breakfast with Rosie Wright and Callum McDonald. At his first party conference as Prime Minister, Andy Burnham will have to defend the government's record on the cost of living, on health, on housing and on energy. He's already announced this weekend a new scheme to try to help young people to get on the property ladder. Details emerged last night of the Your First Home scheme, which is for first-time buyers in England who have a 2.5% deposit. They'll get a loan worth 20% of their new build property value to help pay for the purchase. The PM says he believes the scheme will give builders the confidence to deliver the high-quality new homes the country needs. Of course, there are debates about the level of debt that young people will take on, the subsidy, as some may call it, that will now be available for developers, and the issue, of course, that we still do not have enough houses. This is a demand-focused initiative rather than a supply-focused initiative. Since Labour came into government, 392,400 net additional homes have been delivered in England.
1: Remember, that target was 1.5 million new homes, which they are looking, by all estimates, very likely to miss. Also, the Sunday Times today reveals that a former bodyguard to the leader of Hamas secured asylum and citizenship in Britain before then plotting a terrorist attack against Jews in Europe before the second anniversary of the October the 7th massacre. The man we can't name for legal reasons. When he was awarded refugee status, it was public knowledge that he'd worked for the leader of Hamas in Gaza and that he was the son of another senior Hamas official. We will look at what has gone wrong here.
2: Also on breakfast, Vladimir Putin's doomsday bunker is revealed in the Sunday Times, and why recycling should be less of a faff. A waste company boss says we don't need to be washing things out before chucking them in the recycling.
1: Keep in touch this morning. You can text us 87222, start your message with the word Times. You can WhatsApp us 0333 003 2353.
2: Let's begin then with coverage of the next few days, I suppose, at Labour Party conference. Just a year ago, Sir Keir Starmer saw off a challenge from the then Mayor of Greater Manchester, Andy Burnham, to unseat him. We can speak now to Labour MP Zubair Ahmed, who resigned as a minister in protest at Keir Starmer's leadership. And I'm sure your engine is revving for party conference, Zubair. Good morning.
8: Oh, was this, Callum? As I'm sure yours are. I have to do one, you have to do about five, don't you?
2: Yeah, something like that. We lose count by the end of it all, I think, is the problem. Let's start then with, I suppose, what you're expecting from this Labour Party conference, because it's very clear when you're at something like this. You're in a bit of a bubble, that's for sure, but you can sense the mood. And last year it was mutinous for a while, and then it calmed down again. What would you expect this year's to feel like?
8: I think it's a cliche, but it's a reset moment. It's a change in tone, it's a change in communication and tone with the public as well as our own people. In some ways, hope again is the perfect message, because we were a bit of a kind of down in the dumps kind of country and a party for the last, certainly I would say, 12 months. We couldn't see the wood for the trees. We couldn't see the horizon. We couldn't see, you know, sunlight. And I think Andy has injected a sense of optimism into the country, reminded ourselves that we are actually quite a big country, an important country, with big responsibilities, not only domestically, but also internationally. So I think that sense of being something larger than ourselves will come through this year.
2: Should we talk about some of the announcements that we've had already? And I want to start with this new Help to Buy scheme. It's called Your First Home. It's for first-time buyers in England, with a deposit of 2.5%, a loan worth 20% of their property, their new build, crucially, property value. Why is this a good thing?
8: Well, I think it's a good thing. People of my generation, and actually even more importantly for the generation that's come after me trying to get their first rung on the housing ladder, they generally speaking don't have an affordability problem. They've got an access to finance problem because of conventional finance models, because they quite easily pay more in rent every single month than in many cases they would pay in a mortgage, but can't get the down payment. So I think this is oiling the wheels of that machinery to get them on the housing ladder in a joint equity scheme that they can then just pay off over the course of that that purchase and that mortgage. And I think it's so important for people to feel rooted somewhere. I know many friends, even now in their 40s, who have been unable to have that kind of rootedness that their parents had. And I think it really then undermines what they end up going on to do in life thereafter, including having children, starting a family, and all those things. I think that the rootedness of having something that's yours in bricks and mortar is a pretty British tradition that we wish to carry on.
2: So we hear all of those points. One of the arguments against it, Zubair, is that this is just a subsidy for developers, and actually it saddles these first-time buyers with huge amounts of debt. The risk of negative equity is extremely high, and actually all the while the wealthy people get wealthier. Is that its intended purpose, or is that an unintended consequence of a scheme
8: like
2: this?
8: All of those things are theoretical, and like most...
2: Well, they've been proved in the past, haven't they, with other Help to Buy schemes?
8: Well, I think they will not necessarily come to fruition. What you've got to understand is where we are with the status quo. Like, you're talking about those things of a lack of affordability and potential pitfalls. But at the moment, you've got insecurity, economic insecurity, housing insecurity for millions of people in this country, and it's undermining the long-term decision-making that those young people are making. And I think we are therefore setting up a generation in many ways to not fulfil their potential. And this gives them that sense of rootedness, their ability to own something that's theirs, to build on it, to invest in it themselves as time goes on, as couples often do over generations when they have their own home. And I think giving them that access point and that access portal to do that in the first instance is really, really important.
2: One of the issues with Help to Buy schemes such as this is that while they may be a help to some, that actually they don't really do much to open up access, I guess, to home ownership in areas that are already relatively unaffordable. The issue here is supply of homes. That's the fun. This is a demand side proposal. The issue is supply.
8: Yeah, no, the issue is supply. That's why I know many people raise their eyebrows at the ambitious target that's been set by the government. That's why it still remains, you know, a target, something to aim for. That's why we are changing planning regulations, in terms of building more homes near train stations, trying to get push through some of the issues that sometimes happen when new housing developments are proposed in certain areas. And I think communicating that supply issue to the country is actually really important, because oftentimes we talk about it in the abstract in programmes like this. But when the reality hits in an area where there are new homes being built and proposed, you know, I think that's when we need to communicate to the public better that if we don't build housing, don't prepare the country for the next generation, then we all suffer.
2: Yeah. Is it odd that it only applies to new build properties? That is definitely a targeting developers with a bit of a silver lining, isn't it? With a bit of a subsidy. Why can't this apply to all properties?
8: Well, listen, I'll just be honest with you. I'm not over the details of the programme and as it stands. I got details of it yesterday, just like everyone else did. Yeah. But I think, you know, it's somewhere where it's probably easier to do that with a new build than with older homes, because you've got direct lines of communication with the person that's built the home, the potential purchaser and the bank, and it all comes together nicely. And, you know, is there an opportunity to expand out further to other types of home purchase? I think that's something that's a reasonable question, Callum, that we should look at, because you're right. It can't just be that we're trying to make it easier to buy, you know, newer homes, but we have to also be able to help people live in the places that they want to, that they grew up in and they want to start families in and have their lives in. And that isn't always, as you say, in new build accommodation.
2: Fair enough. It's interesting, these announcements that we've had already this weekend. There's another one on NEETs as well, which is definitely a kind of hot topic of the moment. And this idea that the government will actually step up to expand a scheme that already exists and pay the wages of those on disability benefits to try to help them into work, basically, to back schemes and get people into work. There's more to come from Alan Milburn. In fact, we'll be hearing from him over the course of the next few days as well on Times Radio. So I'm just quite intrigued as to how the government is approaching this and when the kind of definitive strategy in its fullness will be set out. Pat McFadden's making this announcement today. Does it sound like the right direction?
8: Oh, absolutely. I mean, I've worked with Alan in the Department of Health. I mean, he's one of the most phenomenal thinkers of our movement. I'm so glad he's doing this work. And I tell you, the one statistic that always kind of stood out to me when he did this work was the fact that we spend six times more paying people benefits than we do to trying to get them into work. I mean, it's just staggering. It's no one designed the system that way, but that's the system we've inherited. And by the way, up here in Scotland, the situation's even worse in terms of young people not in education and employment. So we have to grasp this with urgency, absolute urgency, because, again, a bit like the housing issue, and even perhaps more pertinently so with this issue, we cannot allow a whole generation to be set up to fail like this, because they will not only not reach their own potential, but we will, in very short order, be unable to afford all of the public services that we rely on, because they will not be taxpayers and contributing to the economy.
2: Yeah. And I must ask as well, Zubir, and it's we'll be asking several guests about this morning, but they're reporting on the front of the Sunday Times that a former bodyguard to the leader of Hamas secured asylum and citizenship in Britain before plotting a terrorist attack against Jews in Europe. What do you make of this investigation, what it's revealed, and what has gone wrong here?
8: Well, something significant's gone wrong here. Absolutely shocking. I'm just reading it off the front page of the newspaper this morning. I suspect, as I know the Home Secretary very well, she will be also deeply disturbed by this and will be asking some very searching questions of her team and the wider Home Office as to the patterns and the kind of the chronology of what happened when anti-Semitism is abhorrent. And I think we particularly feel that because of recent anniversaries of some shocking attacks in our own country. And I think this is a timely reminder that we need to do everything we can, whether it's in society or with the criminal justice system, to be making sure we're rooting it out. And this is a particularly egregious case that, that's been shown in the front of the Sunday Times today. And I know this Home Secretary will be investigating it very, very seriously.
2: Zubair, thanks so much for engaging with such a range of issues. We appreciate that. Will I see you at the Scottish Labour reception on Monday evening in Liverpool?
8: Yes, you will. I'll have a lemonade with you.
2: That's, I look forward to it. I will see you there. Thank you very much. That's Zubair Ahmed. Thank you. He's the Labour MP for Glasgow South West.
1: Well, let's get more on that scheme, Your First Home, that the Prime Minister announced last night. Be open to first-time buyers in England with a deposit of 2.5% and provide a loan worth 20% of a new build's property value. We can speak now to Oliver Gill, Deputy Business Editor at the Sunday Times. Good morning, Oliver.
9: Morning.
1: Does it make sense, this plan? I mean, you predicted something like this would be announced.
9: Yeah, it's always a bit bold, isn't it, when you make a prediction. But I did actually make this prediction as it would happen this year at the start of the year. Yes, and look, this has been in the works for quite some time. It started under the final weeks of Keir Starmer's administration, that there was an acceptance within the housing department that more needed to be done on what they call demand side interventions. Now, that's sort of jargon for actually making it easier for someone to be able to buy the house. So previously they'd been looking at getting rid of or sort of speeding up planning and all of that side of things, but they accepted that perhaps that was not going to be enough to deliver their house building revolution.
1: Yeah. I mean, can you help us read through the politics of this, Oliver? Because, of course, we had the Help to Buy scheme that was thought up by the Conservatives. The Conservatives have come up with some quite damning criticism of this. They say it's going to put young people into more debt, and also it could raise the price of houses elsewhere. What's your reading of it?
9: So I'm pretty sure we're going to be the Labour conference. This policy, everyone's going to be made sure and told not to call it Help to Buy, but it sort of is, really. It's a new version of Help to Buy. The criticism that Help to Buy inflated prices is something that kicked around for a lot. And indeed, that was the reason that Rachel Reeves really opposed bringing this back when she was Chancellor. However, I am told that the Treasury has done the numbers on this several times and have concluded that actually it is not inflationary. It doesn't push up prices. And so, strange that the Conservatives are saying that, but still, you know, they've got to say the contrary, don't they?
1: Yeah, yeah, I think you're right. There's going to be some sort of caveated language over the next couple of days. Let's talk about a couple of other things. Announcements, political announcements, really. Moving on to Heathrow.
9: Yep.
1: The delay here, the third runway delayed until 2039. Why?
9: Yes. Well, I mean, if I'm being really honest with you, the 2035 target, which is the target that Rachel Reeves again put down, was always going to be a bit of a stretch. Indeed, the people inside the industry, the people inside quite a lot of Whitehall departments told me there was never a chance that it was going to be delivered by 2035. So there's a hearty amount here. When we broke the story yesterday, just about lunchtime, there's a hearty amount. This is just realism, right? This is when it's going to have to happen. So if we back up, why? But to answer your question, why it's going to take so long, what Heathrow are saying is they say that getting planning permission will take about 2029, and it will then take 10 years before the thing is operational. The reason the planning takes so long is actually we've sort of gone back to the drawing board with the Heathrow expansion. If you recall, in the run-up to the pandemic, it was given the green light. Then it was subject to a load of legal challenges, which were then overturned. It was then finally said, yes, it can go ahead. But by that point, the aviation sector was on its knees. And Heathrow were like, well, actually, we just need to make sure that that we can come out of the pandemic. So that is why we're sort of back at the drawing board on this. And there's still quite a lot of hurdles to go through before we even get to someone being able to put a planning application being put in.
1: Yeah, I think you're right. Final thing, Oliver, I mean, this is an interesting line from this interview we've had with the Chancellor on the programme and in the paper today, saying that he wants to be for business. He insists Britain wants wealth creators. He insists he's passionate about welfare reform. He wants to embrace business and billionaires. Do you think we've got evidence so far that they're doing that?
9: It doesn't really feel like it, does it? The problem is, I think this is not just a current government thing. I think you can trace this back for quite some number of years. I don't want to say a fundamental distrust, but I just think that when it comes to business and then Whitehall, people in Whitehall, whether it be MPs, officials, just see business moaning about, say, they want less taxes, they want this, and, oh, we're on our knees. And I just don't think they believe them. But where we're getting to now is this situation where actually action is happening. And what do I mean by that? We're seeing billionaires going, actually, I'm leaving the country. We're seeing, as we reported last week, you're seeing betting companies going, well, we're going to have to drop sponsorship of major sporting events. So stuff is actually happening now on what business. And I think what the political leaders have got to understand that they're not joking anymore, or they're not pretending, they're not faking this. This is happening now. And so what the business leaders the politicians need to do is kind of say, well, actually, I do need to listen to what these guys are saying. And this isn't a party political thing. It is across the board. They just need to listen to what business are saying. And so, look, it's great noises, but let's see what they're actually going to do.
1: We'll see. It's going to be an interesting conference. I'm sure you'll be on hand to provide all the analysis. Oliver Gill, Deputy Business Editor of the Sunday Times, thank you so much.
2: Wonder what else will emerge from Labour Party conference in the next few days. Times Radio will be there. Of course, Adam Bolton begins our live coverage from Liverpool at 10 o'clock. Times Radio Breakfast is also live from Labour Party conference the next couple of days with Kate and Stig. So make sure you're with us all throughout. For any drama, any announcements, all the analysis, we'll bring it all to you on Times Radio. This is Rosie Wright and Callum McDonald on Times Radio Breakfast. In Portadown in Northern Ireland, an Orange Order march will go ahead today for the first time in nearly 30 years. We'll find out why it's so controversial and why it provoked late night courtroom drama. That's next.
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2: Now, a controversial Orange Order march in Portadown is due to begin at 8 o'clock this morning after a late-night High Court decision to allow it to go ahead. It'll be the first march since they were banned nearly 30 years ago. Jason Johnson is a Belfast journalist with the Sunday Times Ireland. Morning, Jason.
6: Morning.
2: Why has this march been banned for nearly 30 years? What happened 30 years ago?
6: Well, this was the late Troubles era back then, and this was perhaps the most controversial regular event that was happening at the time through the late 90s. You had this Orange Order, it's a Protestant fraternity parade through a Catholic nationalist area. It became more and more intense. It began to spark riots as police were escorting the marchers through. The riots spread across Northern Ireland. There were a number of deaths associated with this. And it became something that was dealt with essentially under law, where a parades commission was formed to control which march was allowed in which area. And now, for the first time in 28 years, that parades commission has ruled that this march can take place once again in this area. So there are a lot of old feelings being stirred up on both sides. Mm. It comes down to the arguments of both sides is that it's a matter of rights, and that this is a traditional march, that the demographics have changed. The march began in the early 1800s, and because the demographics have changed, the march had to stop. That's from the Orange side, and from the Green or Nationalist side, it is very much a case of well, this is where we live, and we don't want what we see as sectarian marches coming through our area.
2: Mm. What would appear to be hundreds of people are gathering ahead of the start time, which is 8 o'clock this morning. And you've explained to us, Jason, the significance of the area, the significance of the arguments. Has there been a legal challenge before? I'm just wondering what's different this year.
6: There has been a lot of legal comings and goings in recent times, particularly over the issue. It's an annual march, essentially, and on every occasion in the 28 years, the Orange Order has applied to march the route and been turned down by the Parades Commission, which is a legal body, over those 28 years. What has happened recently is that the Parades Commission's process has been challenged and examined in court by an action led by a loyalist activist backed by the Democratic Unionist Party, the largest unionist party. And it was found wanting. It was found to have made some decisions via WhatsApp, and essentially those who were challenging the Parades Commission said this was a rubber stamping exercise. These 28 years they had just said no every year. Somebody resigned from the Parades Commission as a result of this, and it is being reviewed by the Northern Ireland office, and in the meantime another application was put in to march, and this time the march, to the surprise of some, was granted. Yesterday, the residents of the Garbhaki Road took this to court to challenge it. So the decision to grant the march was Friday. The challenge came on Saturday, and Saturday afternoon, an injunction was issued, so the march was stopped. Then that injunction was challenged, and that ran until 2 a.m. or thereabouts this morning. There was something like 13 hours of legal arguments. All along that period, we have seen tensions simmer in the Garbhaki area of Portadown. And what we'll see this morning is unclear. We have 200 extra police have been drafted in from Britain, so the police service of Northern Ireland are prepared for every eventuality. It is their now legal job to ensure this march gets down a road where a lot of people have gathered and do not want this march to take place.
2: A lot of people, and I should say exactly that point, Jason, for clarity. I mentioned that hundreds of people, what would appear to me to be hundreds of people, it's difficult to say looking at the pictures, had gathered. One reporter posts a video of nationalist residents linking arms to block the Gravachy Road in Portadown. Because the other side of this is that the Orange Order parade has 35 participants. And I guess there's something to consider in the perception of imbalance, certainly by way of numbers. Why is it 35? How does that work? I'm just trying to understand. The visual of this is going to be 35 people surrounded by potentially hundreds of others.
6: Yeah, well, the idea is the Orange Order would like to have a lot more people. They would like to have perhaps bands and flags and a lot of the regalia that goes with some of their marches. But there won't be anything along those lines, and that's the court order. And the Orange Order has said that it welcomes essentially restrictions on this parade in order to get it done. The main thing is that it's people get down the road to them. So it was whittled down to the number was 60 settled on initially. 60 members of the Orange Order would be able to walk. That was cut yesterday to 30, with five marshals, and it will be done in silence. And it was to have taken place around lunchtime, and the court said it will have to take place at 8 a.m. and everyone will have to be out of there by 9:30 a.m. So they're hoping that it's a fairly swift thing. Given that quite a few people who oppose it have gathered there, it looks like it may drag on a little longer.
2: Jason, thank you so much. That's such a helpful understanding of what's going on. We will keep in touch throughout the morning as well. That is Jason Johnson, who is a journalist in Belfast for the Sunday Times Ireland.
1: And of course, that's due to start in half an hour's time, so we'll keep you across it over the next couple of hours. Now, Manchester City's chairman's come out fighting after news broke that the club's been found guilty of breaking the Premier League's financial rules. We'll get a view from their fans next. That is after the headlines, though, now at 7:32 with Rob Mullarkey.
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0: Good morning. Labour says a scheme to get young people on the housing ladder will not saddle first-time buyers with more debt. A deposit of 2.5% would secure a loan worth 20% of the value of their new-build property. Speaking to this programme, the Labour MP Zubair Ahmed endorsed the Prime Minister's view that the scheme will help those people who can't rely on the bank of mum and dad.
4: They generally speaking don't have an affordability problem. They've got an access to finance problem because they quite easily pay more in rent every single month than in many cases they would pay in a mortgage, but can't get the down payment. So I think this is oiling the wheels of that machinery to get them on the housing ladder in a joint equity scheme that they can then just pay off over the course of that purchase and that mortgage.
0: Furthermore, ahead of his speech at Labour's party conference in Liverpool, the Chancellor, John Healey, has told the Sunday Times that he wants to give people breathing space, suggesting a delay to a proposed increase in fuel duty. An NHS trust has removed 10 employees from active duty amid investigations into a data breach of the medical records of a three-year-old boy who was found dead in a lake earlier this month. East Suffolk and North Essex NHS Trust yesterday apologised to the family of Noah Woods for the extra anguish it said it had caused. And a contentious Protestant march will pass through an Irish nationalist Roman Catholic area of Portadown this morning. The Courts of Appeal in Belfast last night granted legal permission for 35 members of the Orange Order to take part in the parade, raising sectarian tensions. In the 1990s, the disputes over the march on Gavaki Road prompted some of the most serious rioting in the history of Northern Ireland. Don't forget you can set the Times Radio news briefing as your flash briefing on Alexa.
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7: The McDonald's World Menu Heist is back. We saw your comments.
8: Why can't we have what they've got? Why don't we have that here?
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3: Ah, that sound takes me back to being a kid. 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
9: Coming up on this programme, we're going to speak to the Sunday Times reporter who's uncovered the existence of a secret underground command centre that Putin's been building that supposedly could survive an attack by American bunker-busting bombs. How do you build something like that? How do you get the materials? How do you do it in secret? Because we now know about it, so not so secret. We'll get all the details.
10: Absolutely. And coming up later on from 10 o'clock, Adam Bolton is on Times Radio live from Liverpool for the Labour Party conference. On the programme with Adam today, the Housing Secretary, Angela Rayner, who he will be questioning, of course, about this, Help to Buy scheme, effectively, how it will work, how much it will cost, and whether it will solve the housing crisis, really, in this country. Also, the Liverpool City Mayor, Steve Rotherham, joins Adam Bolton and Alan Milburn, the government's advisor on young people and work, will be live with Adam Bolton from 10 o'clock this morning.
9: Now, it's been a difficult few days for supporters of Manchester City. We know the club could face expulsion from the Premier League as well as a record fine. So how are fans dealing with this potential reversal of fortunes? David Mooney is the host of the Let Me Talk podcast alongside Sam Lee and spoke to one particularly famous fan yesterday.
11: A little surprised when I heard it on the radio this afternoon. Surprised because only that the club have assured us all along that they vehemently denied any of these charges. So it was a bit of a shock to find out that we've been found guilty of all but one. But really, overall, just quite sad, really. So sad for the fans and the players. Our focus as fans is always on the pitch, and we know what we saw. You know, they won it on the pitch. It, you know, whatever goes on in the boardrooms, it's nothing to do with the supporters or the players. The players won that game and won that title on the pitch. Now, whether some of those players should have been there or not, that's nothing to do with the fans. We were there. We know what we saw. Does it taint it? I mean, I suppose in the eyes of everybody else in England, it would. But I know what I saw and I know what I felt.
9: That was Noel Gallagher talking to David Mooney, who joins us now to talk about his chat with, well, that half of Oasis and what it's like for City fans at the moment. David, good morning.
12: Good morning.
9: That question that you asked of Noel Gallagher, does it taint the victories? What do you think?
12: It's really difficult to say because everybody will have different experiences around this. Yes, on the one hand, what Noel says there is absolutely correct. You had those experiences and you kind of lived through it and you had the stresses and the strains and everything that came with being there. But at the same time, you know, I wonder what it does to those feelings when you change the context around it, the context of maybe the rest of the world doesn't see them as legitimate anymore. That at that point onwards, you go, well, does that affect how I feel about them? And that'll be individual to each person. For me, I don't really know kind of how I react to that just yet, because at this stage, I mean, it's really kind of strange position of limbo to be in. Because the verdict we've got hasn't been rubber stamped. It's not official at the moment, and there will be appeals. So

0: it's a real strange sort of limbo to be in, where you're kind of questioning, well, is what I felt legitimate? I don't really know at this stage. And having, you know, having wrestled with this for the last 24, 48 hours or so, I'm still no clearer at this stage right now. So it's a very personal thing for a lot of City fans. And I think the range of answers you would get is quite big.
1: Do you feel let down?
0: I think that's part of the thing here, because listen, don't get me wrong, I'm not sitting here saying that City fans deserve sympathy from the rest of the football world, because it's been an absolutely wild 10-15 year ride, but at the same time, if it turns out that ride shouldn't or has been done in a manner in which it's now going to punish the club to, you know, some potential extreme positions, then I think the City fans are victims in this as much as the other football fans. You know, other football fans should have had, you know, better days at Wembley, better days in the league, better kind of outcomes for their own teams. And City fans have been abused and used for, you know, this for the last time, for the last kind of 10-15 years, their emotions have been taken for a ride. We kind of sit and wait for what the official verdict will be. But it seems very unlikely at this stage, with the strength of the reports, that it's going to be anything other than guilty on the majority of the charges.
1: Yes.
0: In which case, then you get to the process of, well, the club are staying silent. They'll say that we understand they intend to appeal if it is that way. I don't know what the appetite is for another long drawn out process at this stage.
1: Yeah. So yesterday afternoon, the chairman issued a statement to fans. He said, you know, he was sort of hitting out about those who want to undermine the momentum of the club, says we're innocent and we'll prove it. It sounds like you are sceptical of that, regardless of the evidence that they say they're going to put forward. As a fan,
0: I would say I'm open to.
1: Yeah.
0: I'm certainly open to the idea that they do have this irrefutable evidence that they've said. I just think with the weight of the reporting on, I think the 114 of 115 is more symbolic than an actual mathematical number that they've been found guilty of. But yeah, it kind of puts them in a position where, to use a football analogy, they're kind of 5-0 down at half time and they've had two men sent off. It's kind of like there's a long way to go. There may be 45 minutes to go, but it seems very unlikely that anything can change. So, like, maybe it can change, and maybe they can prove that this verdict is wrong. But it just seems an unlikely position at the moment.
1: Yeah, as a fan, and presumably you want to win football fairly, and we know that people bend the rules and at some points break the rules, and it's very difficult to sort of engineer a genuine level playing field. Do you have in mind, or have you been chatting with friends and other fans about what would be an appropriate punishment that sort of said, yes, we appreciate we've got this wrong, but we're here, we want to play and we want to compete?
0: It's not really for me to say what an appropriate punishment would be, I don't think.
1: Or one that you would welcome, maybe.
0: Well, this is it. It's like, what? Like, if I sit down and say I welcome, I think it should be a fine, then obviously fans of other clubs will go, well, this isn't heavy-handed enough. They need to be expelled from the league. You know, we can't be encouraging this sort of thing. And where my issue with all of this comes is that ultimately, like, I think the financial regulations as they are at the moment and as they have been introduced over the last kind of 10-15 years or so, they don't really address the problem that we have in the English league. And so if you were to tell me that City's problems are because of links to the UAE and Abu Dhabi as a regime that we don't want in football, I have much bigger sympathy with that than City have spent money that they shouldn't have been allowed to spend. Because in the period leading up to when financial fair play was brought in, which came in kind of off the back of takeovers against City and Chelsea, but there were no limits on what clubs could spend. So the ceiling was never there. This is a ceiling that was imposed 10-15 years ago. And yes, once you sign up to the rules, you shouldn't break them. And City signed up to the rules, so they shouldn't break them. But at the same time, the rules feel a little bit arbitrary in that sense. So that's where kind of like when it comes to deciding what should happen in all of this, it just kind of feels like this is new ground, it's new territory that I don't really understand and know enough about to then say, well, this is how it should play out from here if this is true that they're guilty on the majority of the charges.
1: Yeah.
0: The sort of the football world hasn't seen anything like this before, and it's also why I struggle with it. We heard Noel there talking about you know, all the achievements were made on the pitch, because like ultimately that is also true. Like City still had to go out and win those games. The players had to go out and win those games, and the charges that City have faced aren't the reason why John Stones was romping around the midfield of the Champions League final running the game. It's not the reason why Sergio Aguero scored in the 94th minute against Queen's Park Rangers. It's whether City should have had access to the whole of the squad that they had for those times. And when you start kind of trying to litigate what sporting advantage they've had over this period, it becomes very, very difficult. So to say what an appropriate punishment is, you need to understand what sporting advantage they've had. And I don't know where you draw that line. I don't know where that comes in all of this.
1: Thank you so much for just giving us some of the insight into your brain and how you've been trying to work this all out as a fan, and of course steering through this over the last 24 hours or so. David Mooney, the Manchester City podcast host, thank you so much for your time.
2: Really interesting conversation, that, and amazing perspective. I suppose the sort of dilemma that fans are facing at the moment, more on that to come. Let's get across now the extraordinary front page story of the Sunday Times this morning. The headline on it: how the UK gave citizenship to Hamas chief's guard, then he plotted terror. He's accused of coordinating anti-Semitic attacks in Europe from the safety of suburban England, where he lived with refugee status. Let's speak to Gabriel Polgren, the editor of the Sunday Times Insight team, who have got this investigation this morning. Hi, Gabriel.
3: Morning.
2: Good to speak to you. This is extraordinary. Just tell us about the circumstances under which this man, who we can't name for legal reasons, but how this man ended up in the UK, and give us a taste of his past and who he is.
3: Well, you're quite right. So we are calling him Mr. X for the time being, and for reasons we may get onto that will in due course give way, hopefully within a period of weeks, to the individual in question being publicly named. But for the time being, Mr. X. So Mr. X was known, if you knew where to look, and you didn't have to look too hard, to be a former member of Ismail Haniyeh, the Hamas leader in the Gaza Strip's bodyguard. He had been run into trouble for other reasons, including but not limited to operating or allegedly operating a tunnel used to smuggle firearms and gold into the Gaza Strip. And he's the son of a senior Hamas figure. So, but obviously the kind of eye-catching detail is this astonishing situation in which an individual who, I mean, there are pictures of Ismail Haniyeh surrounded by Hamas members toting their Kalashnikovs, and in the background next to him, providing that security and kind of belonging to that close protection team of his, is Mr. X. Mr. X is thought to have left Gaza in 2012, and I know, you know, spoken to a number of kind of intelligence sources and government sources, and we've managed to determine that he was granted asylum in the UK in 2014. So that is when he received sanctuary in Britain. It might have been that he arrived a little earlier. And thereafter, he lived what appeared to be a fairly normal, possibly even mundane life. And the subject of today's story is the much grimmer reality.
2: Yeah, indeed, which we'll come back to. But just on the fact that he was awarded refugee status, you report that at that time it was public knowledge that he had worked with the leader of Hamas, that he was the son of another Hamas official, and that he'd been arrested, as you've outlined. On what grounds was he awarded refugee status?
3: Well, that's an amazing question, to which, you know, in the spirit of straightforwardness, I don't have a definitive answer. Yeah. What I can say is that the kind of wider context at the time was that, you know, lest we forget, British foreign policy has evolved. Mm. And, you know, if we're trying to understand it, needless to say, it's not really my job to justify or object to it, but just in terms of kind of tracing the evolution of our position towards Hamas. At the time, Hamas was not proscribed in its entirety. The military wing was, the political wing wasn't, in an attempt to preserve diplomatic back channels. And there were a number of people who, over the course of the last two decades, from both Hamas and the Muslim Brotherhood, the Egyptian Islamist movement from which it evolved, moved to the UK. So after October the 7th, actually, I revealed that a man by the name called Mohammed Sawalha, who had been the terror operations chief for Hamas within the West Bank, he was living in council house in Colindale in North London. So there is quite a rich history of people connected to Hamas kind of receiving sanctuary in the UK. And there was, I think, until possibly this case, a maybe complacent assumption on the part of the intelligence community that people connected to Hamas were principally interested in fomenting carnage and to death in Israel, and is a sort of means of objecting to Israel's alleged transgressions or occupation of the West Bank and Gaza, etc. But really, in this instance, it shows that their modus operandi is changing, or at least, you know, the indictment from the German authorities who followed this plot is very clear that this went right to the top and had senior, you know, the supervision of senior folk in Hamas. So the basis on which we've given these people sanctuary is sort of obviously going to come under a lot of scrutiny now, but that was the context in which Mr. X arrived in suburban England.
2: Yeah, and let's return then to what you've alluded to there as well, which is the kind of more sinister part of his, Mr. X's life in England, which on the face of it may have been normal, but actually you reveal that that is far from the reality.
3: Correct. So essentially last year, German intelligence and Mossad foiled this plot to conduct a kind of series of atrocities against Jewish community centres, pro-Israel demonstrations, and possibly Israeli diplomats as well, on the streets of Berlin and or Vienna. And this isn't one of those things where somebody kind of fantasized about it on a dark web chat room. They had arms, 600,000, hundreds of rounds of ammunition, Glock pistols, an AK-47. There was a sophisticated and elaborate operation to smuggle weapons, you know, across the continent. And Mr. X is said by the indictment, which I have knowledge of, to have been so pivotal in this that he not only personally smuggled key weapons from Berlin to Vienna to a storage facility, but also pre-recorded a video in which he appeared armed in front of a Hamas flag with a balaclava on, and claimed, kind of pre-recorded a video claiming responsibility for the attack and saying that it was undertaken to coincide with the second anniversary of October the 7th and was done on behalf of the Hamas military wing. So, I mean, that is what this man ended up doing. And it is one of those kind of insane stories where, you know, you look at him and he sort of just seems to be living this unassuming life. We've seen his CV. We've seen pictures of him at kind of pro-Palestine demonstrations outside the Israeli embassy. He was an IT consultant. I mean, he doesn't seem from afar to be a particularly interesting or significant character. Mm-hmm. And you think, my goodness, what an incredible past. But obviously his present was just as sinister.
2: So there's a German indictment. He faces extradition to Germany. At the time of speaking, is Mr. X still a British citizen?
3: He is, and he is in custody in the United Kingdom. Essentially, Germany is intending to extradite him once separate proceedings that are pending against Mr. X are completed. So in kind of normal human being speak, what I'm trying to say is he's awaiting trial for something else in the UK, something unrelated.
2: Okay.
3: And once that is terminated, we'll be able to name him. But in addition, Germany will be able to, in earnest, kind of begin the process of bringing him there so that he can stand trial for offending Hamas.
2: Gabriel, thank you so much. The line has just deteriorated just at the end there, but we understand what you're saying and we appreciate you joining us. Thank you very much indeed.
3: Thank you.
2: That is Gabriel Pogrund, who is editor of the brilliant Sunday Times Insight team. That's the front page of the Sunday Times this morning. Of course, there are questions, including from you on WhatsApp this morning, as to how many people that could be considered a security risk with a known history, in this case, of working as Hamas, the boss of Hamas's bodyguard, and using a base and a livelihood and a British citizenship as, I suppose, something of a cover for actually plotting terror. More on that to come as the Insight team pursue the story of Mr. X. You can read about it online right now at thetimes.com.
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1: Worry less, recycle more. That's the advice from the boss of Veolia, Britain's biggest waste management company. He says we don't have to wash bottles before putting them in the recycling bin. Speaking to the Sunday Times, he says plastic is actually better than cans for carbon use and we need new tactics to stop recycling rates falling. Laura Anderson, known as Less Waste. Laura is a climate activist, environmental scientist and a researcher as well. Laura, good morning.
7: Good morning.
1: Why are recycling rates falling?
7: Recycling is not easy. I think there's lots of mixed messaging out there. Also, the products that we buy at shops are made from so many different materials. It can be hard to know what can be recycled depending on where you live. It can be a bit of a postcode lottery in terms of what's available curbside. We've got different coloured bins across the country. And of course, there's lots of rules. You know, people have said things like you have to scrub out your recycling till it's meticulously clean, almost sterilised before you could put it in. And I think people give up a little. You know, it can be confusing. People are time poor. It's something that can be quite frustrating. And so it's really helpful when we get these clear messages about how to get recycling right and encourage people to play their part, because ultimately the waste that we produce at our houses, at our businesses, and you know, that is the waste that can contribute to bringing our recycling rates up if we get it correct.
1: Yeah, I think, well, the lesson here is that if there's a little bit of yogurt left at the bottom of the pot, that's fine. You can bung it in the recycling box.
7: Yes, I think if you've got a jam jar that's half full, maybe tip that into your food waste bin before recycling it. Don't try and recycle half a pint of milk. But yes, if there's a little bit of scraps left in a tin, in a plastic bottle, in a jar, that is okay. You really don't have to stand for hours trying to scrub things absolutely clean. But do make sure that you're being pragmatic about it and make sure that you are considering the fact that this will get a little bit of a rinse at a recycling centre. But we can all make sure that, you know, we're not wasting our time and being frustrated at it. So it's okay to have a little bit left on the packaging to make sure that it gets recycled properly.
1: Yeah, some people were making the point that if you're recycling and it gets collected once a month, you might want to clean it just for the smell in your kitchen more than anything else. Laura, is plastic really the enemy? Because the Veolia boss is saying, actually, it is more complicated to recycle, for example, a can. And now he's seen a trend of people at events giving out canned water rather than plastic water bottles. Is there a hierarchy of things that we should be choosing? Obviously reusable to start with, and then what comes next?
7: Yeah, of course, reusing is the best option. And actually, plastic's not the enemy, but plastic that's single use is very frustrating, especially if it either goes to landfill or becomes incinerated, because that is just burning a fossil fuel. I think it's a little bit misleading to say that metal cans are worse for the environment, because actually, if we're making metal cans from recycled metal, that is very efficient and much more environmentally friendly than making new plastic, which of course is a fossil fuel. You know, we're going to run out of that resource eventually. But I think ultimately it's just about trying to produce as little waste as possible, reducing pointless consumption and single waste. And of course, trying to move to packaging that can be recycled, because there's still lots of products that are made from different types of plastic that can't be recycled at all. But I do believe that moving to recycled metal cans, even if it's for something like water, is a good thing. And also trying to make sure that as much of our recycling, whether that's plastic or not, is getting to the right place, and that we're not burning, incinerating precious materials that could be reused or recycled.
1: Laura, thank you. Laura Anderson, the climate activist and environmental scientist, on the news from the head of Veolia. They're responsible for 40% of our waste disposal here in the UK. To basically say, if a tin tomatoes or whatever, I mean, that would only take a very quick rinse. But don't think, oh, I can't be bothered, and to clean it and put it in the bin, just chuck it in recycling.
2: Don't let it stand in your way. Do the right thing.
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2: Hello, good morning. It's 8 o'clock. This is Rosie Wright and Callum McDonald with Times Radio Breakfast.
1: The headlines. The Prime Minister has announced a scheme to help first-time buyers onto the housing ladder, while the Chancellor raises hope of help on fuel duty. And for the first time in nearly 30 years, an Orange Order march in Portadown is about to start. We'll give you the history and why it's proved contentious.
2: Ahead, who will the Prime Minister be targeting during Labour Party conference? We'll speak to Labour grandee Lord Hutton. And revealed for the first time, Putin's secret bunker. We'll speak to the Sunday Times journalist who's discovered it.
1: It's Sunday, the 27th of September.
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8: Callum, thank you. Good morning. Labour says a scheme to get young people onto the housing ladder will not saddle first-time buyers with more debt. Open to first-time buyers in England with a deposit of 2.5%, it would provide them with a loan worth 20% of the value of their new build property. Speaking to this programme, the Labour MP Zubir Ahmed said it will remove economic and housing insecurity for millions of young people.
9: It's undermining the long-term decision-making that those young people are making. And I think we are therefore setting up a generation in many ways to not fulfil their potential. And this gives them that sense of rootedness to build on it, to invest in it themselves. And I think giving them that access point, that access portal in the first instance is really, really important.
8: Furthermore, ahead of his speech at Labour's party conference in Liverpool, the Chancellor John Healey has told the Sunday Times that he wants to give people breathing space, suggesting a delay to a proposed increase in fuel duty. An NHS trust has removed 10 members of staff from active duty amid an investigation into a data breach of the medical records of a three-year-old boy who was found dead in a lake earlier this month. Dr. Martin Mansfield, the Deputy Chief Medical Officer at East Suffolk and North Essex NHS Trust, yesterday apologised to the family of Noah Woods for the extra anguish it said it had caused. A contentious parade by a pro-British Protestant group through a largely nationalist area of Portadown is just getting underway. A High Court judge had issued an injunction preventing the march along Garvaghy Road amid concerns of sectarian tensions. But following a late-night sitting of the High Court in Belfast, the first such Orange Order parade since 1997 has been approved, although restrictions are in place. Jason Johnson is a Belfast-based journalist with the Sunday Times Ireland.
10: The number was 60 settled on initially. That was cut yesterday to 30 with five marshals, and it will be done in silence, and everyone will have to be out of there by 9:30 a.m. So they're hoping that it's a fairly swift thing. Given that quite a few people who oppose it have gathered there, it looks like it may drag on a little longer.
8: A former bodyguard to the leader of Hamas in Gaza secured citizenship in Britain before allegedly being involved in the plotting of an attack against Jews in Europe. The Times has learned that the man, who cannot be named for legal reasons, was granted asylum in the UK before the second anniversary of the October 7th massacre. Today he faces extradition to Germany, where he's accused of being a leading figure in a plot to attack Jewish community centres as well as pro-Israeli demonstrations. Pope Leo will visit the Catholic pilgrimage site of Lourdes on the third day of his visit to France. The Pope is expected to meet victims of sexual abuse by clergy and will also address French Catholic bishops as they continue to deal with fallout from the crisis. And Republic of Ireland players will wear black armbands in recognition of all lives lost in Gaza for their match against Israel in the Nations League later. The chief executive of the FA of Ireland, David Currell, confirmed one player has withdrawn from the squad as a matter of principle.
11: principle. The match will be played at a neutral venue in Hungary. And England kicked off their campaign last night in the Nations League with a 3-2 home defeat by the World Cup winners Spain. For a roundup of the news on demand, find the Times Radio News Briefing on the Times Radio app.
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1: And a very good morning, Rob. Thank you for the update. It's 5 minutes past eight. Now, at his first party conference as Prime Minister, Andy Burnham will have to defend the government's record on the cost of living, health, housing and energy. He's already announced a new scheme to try to help young people get onto the property ladder. This is the Your First Home Scheme, available for first-time buyers in England who have a 2.5% deposit. They'll get a new loan worth 20% of their new build's property value to help pay for the purchase. The Prime Minister added he believes the scheme will give builders the confidence to deliver the high-quality new homes the country needs. Of course, there are debates about the level of debt for young people, the subsidy that will be available for developers, and the issue that we don't have enough houses. This new government promised to build 1.5 million new homes. Currently, they are just shy of 400,000 that have been delivered in England.
2: Now, for the first time in nearly 30 years, the Protestant Orange Order will march along the mainly Catholic nationalist Gurvahi Road in Portadown in Northern Ireland. While the Orange Order considers this to be an important traditional route for a march, many local residents have strongly opposed the parade. It comes after a tense, late-night legal battle. Following a ruling by Northern Ireland's Parades Commission on Friday, the High Court confirmed at around 1 o'clock this morning that the march can proceed, although they've placed limits on it. Only 35 participants are permitted. No musical bands are allowed. The controversy and the difficulty is because in the 1990s, disputes over the route triggered some of the worst violence in Northern Ireland history. It's something we're very much keeping an eye on a drizzly, rainy day in Portadown, where the march is due to begin any time.
1: Also today, why the wealthiest parents are the least likely to read to their children. How can it be that in Northern Ireland, not a single one of their fixed road speed cameras actually work? And how do the very, very wealthy, the super wealthy spend their money? We will be checking in, peering in from the outside into the Monaco Yacht Show. They're installing MRI scanners on their yachts, which sounds extraordinary. We'll get an inside peek a little bit later.
2: Just get another jet ski. Why do you need an MRI scanner? Do you know, I'm not being funny. It has long been a radio ambition of mine. And I kid you not, I promise you this is true, to do an outside broadcast from a super yacht.
1: Give me the editorial justification for that.
2: We've got it today. This is it. We should be there.
1: Live from the MRI scanner. I think that would be technically a bit of a challenge.
2: Do keep in touch with us this morning. Text us on 87222. Start your message with the word Times, particularly if you own a super yacht, and we'd welcome an outside broadcast from it. Or you can WhatsApp us on 0333 003 2353.
1: The Chancellor John Healey has been speaking to Ben Riley Smith, the political editor of the Sunday Times, and he says we're going to embrace business and billionaires. Defence spending, though, is clearly going to be a key issue in the budget. The Chancellor gave very little away when he was asked by the newspaper. He said, as every government's first duty, we will defend this country. We will back our forces. I think the record that you've seen over the last 2 years demonstrates that serious intent. Well, we can speak now to Lord Hutton, Labour peer and former Defence Secretary. Good morning.
12: Good morning.
1: Could you tell us that sentiment that we've heard expressed there from the current Chancellor? I think the record you've seen over the last 2 years demonstrates that serious intent. Do you believe that?
12: I do believe the intent behind what the government has been trying to do. I think the intent hasn't always been matched by the necessary extra resources that the armed forces need. And that's an equation at the end of the day that the Chancellor, now he is the Chancellor, is going to have to balance out. There's no doubt at all that the armed forces needs significantly additional resources. And he's got to find the way to do that without continuing this path that we're on of continuing to endlessly raise taxes on people and businesses, because that's just not sustainable. So clearly, when it comes to defence spending, Rosie, I think there are some very hard and perhaps quite difficult choices ahead. But at the moment, we're not doing enough, I think, to meet the commitments that we should be making on defence.
1: And that appears to be the sentiment that's held by the now current Defence Secretary Wes Streeting. He said the UK must invest in our armed forces now, otherwise we could lose a war in just 5 years' time. Now, John Healey said something very similar to that when he resigned as Chancellor, which really did help undermine Sir Keir Starmer's authority at the time. And yet now he's the Chancellor, you'd assume, well, great, you're going to deliver on that, aren't you? And we haven't seen evidence of it.
12: No, we haven't seen evidence of that yet. I think the budget is only a few weeks away, and hopefully we'll see the first instalment in the budget of the additional resources that the armed forces need. But, you know, I think the Chancellor, to be fair to him, he's got two big problems to sort out when it comes to defence spending. He's got the gap that the previous Keir Starmer government left on the defence investment plan. There's nearly £5 billion of additional investment needed just to plug that particular hole. And then, of course, there's a wider issue about how do we get to 3.5% by 2035, because the current Chancellor himself said we needed to do that by 2030. We need to have a 3% sort of waypoint stage at that. So that also requires significant additional resources. So he has got a tough job to do to marry up the intent that he describes with the actions. Unfortunately, when it comes to the defence, you know, words don't provide bullets and tanks and aircraft, you know, deeds and resources do. And that's the gap that's got to be filled, and it's got to be filled pretty quickly. And I think it means inevitably that he's got hard choices to make about what other parts of government spending he might want to correct mid-term, so to speak, so he can divert some resources to the MOD.
1: Is there a question over integrity to resign over a point of principle and then be put in a position where you could change it and not do it?
12: Well, ultimately, there will be. I mean, if that turns out to be the case, that after a period of time, nothing has changed, then I think there will be a problem for that. But I don't believe we've reached that point yet. But I do think, really, it's going to be very, very important in a few weeks' time when we get to the budget that there's some concrete, tangible steps taken to address the gap in resources that needs to be filled.
1: The Chancellor has said to the Sunday Times, we want to embrace business and billionaires. And they also keep saying they want to give breathing room on the cost of living. How difficult is it to do all of those three things?
12: Yeah, I think it probably is quite difficult to do all of those three things. But he's certainly got to raise business investment and confidence. I don't think we should go on penalising profit and success. If you want to grow the economy quickly, you really have to get behind the wealth creators and the entrepreneurs. So I think he's got to have a really clear focus on that. And if he can pull that trick off, then I think we would have turned a corner. We can start to think a little bit more about the future with greater confidence, because economic growth is the heart of all of the ambitions that the government has for the public services, for providing extra resources for the MOD and so on. And if we can't get the growth, if we can't get the investment going back in, then none of that's going to be realisable. So it really is a first order priority for the new Chancellor, I think, to get a different tone into the debate about the nation's finances and its economic priorities, because we've not really had the laser focus on growth that we were promised a couple of years ago.
1: If there are going to be cuts, where should they come?
12: Well, I think if we're talking about capital budgets, I think that's probably what we're talking about. I mean, the government currently spends about £120 billion a year on capital budgets across government that are not related to the MOD. And if we're focusing, as we are, Rosie, I think probably on the immediate priority for a new wave of investment in the MOD, well, I think that's where you've got to start. And I keep citing the example of the £4.5 billion a year, the £4.5 billion over the next 5 years we allocated to a national walking and cycling strategy. Well, I'm afraid needs must. And that would be the first on my list of things to get crossed out and that money to be shipped across to the MOD. And we need that kind of focus on decision-making across government. I mean, yeah, there will be some sacred cows probably that need to be slaughtered, but they've got to be slaughtered for the common good. And the common good right now means we've got to prioritise spending across government on the MOD. And I and many others will be looking to see evidence that that's what the government's going to do.
1: Mm. Final thing, Lord Hutton, we've learnt in this interview that's been conducted with the Chancellor in the Sunday Times that the Chancellor is receiving some advice from Gordon Brown via emails that are often arriving at about midnight. Would you ever be tempted to send an email to Wes Streeting, who's now in the job that you had in post?
12: I think I would. If I had Wes's email address, I probably would send him a few thoughts. But no, I haven't actually, to be honest, Rosie, I haven't been tempted to do that. But I know what it's like to get those midnight emails from Gordon, so I don't envy John Healy that.
1: Thank you very much for your time. Lord Hutton, Labour peer and former Defence Secretary, it's been a pleasure.
2: Yep. I feel like we're the only ones never to have had midnight emails from Gordon Brown.
1: You could text us 87222, start your message with the word Times, which conveniently could come in caps.
2: That is true, yeah, you're very welcome to. Right, let's just keep you posted then on this march in Porta Down. This is a controversial parade. It's organised by the Orange Order in Northern Ireland, and the route, which has not been used for 30 years, well, almost 30 years, this march hasn't happened, but it has been given the go-ahead in the mainly nationalist Garvaghy Road. It's due to begin around now. I'll just tell you this, that the president of Sinn Féin, Mary Lou MacDonald, has just been speaking to reporters. We'll bring you that in the next few minutes. And is pretty adamant that this march should not be going ahead. There's been 24 hours or so of real drama that concluded early this morning with the High Court ruling that an initial decision to allow the march to take place had to be respected, albeit with conditions that 35 participants from the Orange Order could take part, that there will be no bans, and there are hundreds of people actually out and indeed backing Mary Lou MacDonald, who is speaking adamantly on the location of where this march should be taking place. We'll have to see how the government, the UK government, responds, and the Secretary of State for Northern Ireland's response will be an intriguing one to hear. That's Chris Bryant, of course. So we'll work to obtain that for you as well this morning. But the Sinn Féin president, Mary Lou MacDonald, has called the march madness and said it should not take place. There are many hundreds of people trying to stop it. There have been pictures and footage of them linking arms to try to block the route. So who knows how this thing is going to unfold, but it's something that we will keep an eye on for you and report to you throughout the course of the morning on Times Radio Breakfast, of course. Now, let's bring you another remarkable story from the Sunday Times this morning. President Putin has revived a Cold War programme to launch retaliatory nuclear strikes on the West from a secret base in a remote part of Russia. I mean, it was secret until you read about it in the Sunday Times this morning. The giant underground base has been discovered by investigative journalist John Moon, working alongside other journalists, and we can speak to John now. Morning, John.
13: Good morning. How are you?
2: I'm very well, thank you. It's good to be speaking with you. Let's begin with how you have discovered this base through the images that you've obtained. Where are these images from?
13: So this is part of a project that was involving the Sunday Times journalism outlet called Danwatch and the Dossier Centre in London. And what we did was we became aware that there was a lot of construction activity at this location, which is buried in the Ural Mountains. We then began to collect data from Russian military tender documents, and we analysed those, and we discovered that the Kremlin was spending an absolute fortune, possibly as much as $1 billion, on construction materials, equipment, and very high-spec engineering equipment. And then we coupled that intelligence with satellite imagery, but also images that we scraped off Russian social media, which gave an insight into what was actually happening at this location.
2: Quite remarkable. So what do you know about it? What can you report to us about the bunker? What it's there for? How big it is? What facilities there are?
13: There was a bunker built in the 80s at this location, which is Kovinsky Kamen. It's outside a town called Caitlin, which is in the Urals. So that was part of what was known as the Dead Hand. Its actual code name is Facility 1335. And its purpose was that it would allow the Russian senior military command to organize a retaliatory strike, nuclear strike, against the West should Russia ever be attacked with a nuclear weapon. So basically the system and facility kind of was mothballed after the collapse of Soviet Russia. And then what we've discovered is in the past decade or so, there's been this huge reinvestment and expansion and revival in this system through the works that are being conducted very much below the radar on this. And what we've discovered is through the analysis of the tender documents that we obtained was that they have literally built a facility that could be possibly 60 or 70 stories high with inside a granite mountain, but it's more likely to be smaller with very, very thick walls. But the idea behind this, it is capable of surviving an attack by an American bunker buster and certainly a nuclear weapon.
2: Wow. What do you make, John, of the fact that you have discovered this? It feels to me as though something of this nature, if it deliberately wanted to be kept secret, it could be kept secret. Am I reading too much into that? What do you make of the fact that you do know about this now?
13: So I think there's a lot of different things going on, and you've got to understand military or Russian military doctrine, which is Orwellian in its nature. So Russia and the Kremlin actually want the world to know about this, or certainly I suspect that they would, and my colleagues do as well, because it is part, it's an integral part of their deterrence program and policy, insofar as that they want the West to know, and indeed other nations to know, that if they were ever attacked with a nuclear weapon, that they will respond regardless of whether the leadership of the regime is decapitated or not. So that's the first thing. Secondly, I think there probably is an element that they're desperately trying to conceal the specifics of what's happening inside. So that's why we've seen, certainly we would be of the view that there's been various measures taken to ensure that some information is there, but there's other parts of this actually aren't known at all.
2: Yeah, it is really intriguing, the whole thing. And what should we read into, I suppose, our knowledge of this bunker? Does it tell us anything about Putin's mindset, his approach, his attitude, and indeed about Russia's military strength or lack of strength?
13: So I think you've got to view this through contradictory lens also. Putin has threatened in recent years to use a tactical nuclear weapon in Ukraine because the war is going so badly for him. Okay, so any nuclear policy expert that we've consulted on this investigation has absolutely categorically stated that this is bad news because it shows a certain type of mindset of the Kremlin. It shows the way their Russian military command is thinking, and also it's an expression of power and it's an expression of what the Russian state or regime, should I say, is thinking in the way it views itself. And it's almost like a Cold War mentality. Now, the general public all, of course, realise that we are in a Cold War Mark II. Russia has invaded Ukraine. It's involved in hybrid attacks across Europe. So whilst other countries have similar types of facilities, you can't ignore the fact that you're dealing with a very different type of country that sees fit to invade its neighbouring country and also engage in hybrid attacks across Europe and indeed in the UK with nerve agents and other types of lethal poisons in recent years. Mm-hmm. So all in all, I think the assessment of this is that it's very worrying and it's a kind of a, I suppose it's reflective of more deteriorating security situation across the world.
2: John, it's always a pleasure. Thanks very much.
13: Good morning, Colin.
2: Thank you, and to you. That's John Mooney, Sunday Times investigative journalist. There is a brilliant page with a diagram of it in the Sunday Times, of the bunker, I should say, of Putin's bunker. It takes up a whole page of the Sunday Times, the article combined with that sort of breakdown of what this facility actually is. So you can read that in the Sunday Times, and you can access all the info at thetimes.com.
1: Up next, we're on our way to Liverpool to speak to Adam Bolton, who's raring to go at the Labour Party conference as the Prime Minister announces his Your First Home scheme. 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
15: 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Lashana Lynch is the intelligence officer obsessed on catching him. 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The effortlessly charming Theo James is back as Eddie the Duke to take on the Italian Mafia. 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
1: It's 25 minutes past eight now. Coming up live at 10 o'clock, live from Liverpool and the Labour Party conference, is Adam Bolton. We can talk to him now. Adam, good morning.
18: Good morning, Rosie.
1: We've been reflecting. Tell us just quite how much has changed from now to a year ago at Labour Party conference, when Andy Burnham had been ridiculed, written off. It was kind of embarrassing that he'd made some kind of attempt to go for the leadership. How much can change?
18: Well, yeah, of course. Obviously, everything's changed because Andy Burnham is now the Prime Minister and leader of the Labour Party. And I think, the change in mood, if you like, is from last year, where everyone was a bit apprehensive. There was a hope that Keir Starmer could be kept going, and therefore Andy Burnham's challenge was seen as being unwelcome. Whereas now, of course, that challenge has come, and the slogan of the conference is Hope Again. That's a message, obviously, they hope that the country will pick up, but it's certainly a message that the Labour Party has picked up, bearing in mind their performance in the opinion polls and in recent by-elections, and the fact that Labour now appears to have a narrow lead over both Reform UK and the Conservatives. So I think, you know, overall, there is quite a positive mood here. Of course, the challenges which the country faces remain the same. And as yet, what we're seeing is sort of advanced sniping before the curtain goes up, if you like, between senior figures in the party staking out various different positions.
1: Oh, tell us more.
18: And, yeah, well, I mean, I've got Angela Rayner joining me this morning. The Mail on Sunday's rather dramatic version of her comments in the Times yesterday described it as a drive-by shooting. That was her criticising, saying she disagreed with Shabana Mahmood, the Home Secretary, over retrospective tightening of the rules for citizenship for care workers. So that's, just one example of disagreements on the agenda. Peter Kyle, the former business secretary, who stayed quiet, he's already started breaking his silence here, saying that not enough is being done about growth. Should say that joining me this morning, I will have Angela Rayner, so we'll get to the bottom of the extent to which she disagrees with policy on immigration. Also, I'll be speaking to Steve Reid, who was had Angela Rayner's job until the change of prime minister. He's very much seen as a loyalist, suggested
1: like
18: loyalist
1: Kyle,
18: to Keir Starmer, that is.
1: Oh, God. I mean, there's always going to be some disagreement, and we couldn't expect the cabinet to be, totally united in all these policies, particularly some of the slightly more contentious ones. Is the general sense, Adam, one of excitement and anticipation rather than the sort of nervousness of last year?
18: I don't know about excitement. I mean, this is a very flat conference venue and it's difficult to get into the hall. So quite how thrilled people are by the discussion. I mean, that I think is one of the problems of modern party conferences. They're all about everything around me, renting out space to the media and organisations that want to come and lobby. And they're not really about the main discussions in the hall, let alone debates, disagreeing with policy or trying to thrash out policy. So that means, I think, that all the stuff happening on the fringes becomes, in media terms, almost more important than what's being said on the floor of the hall, except, of course, for the leader's speech on Tuesday. At the moment, what you see is everybody trying to peddle their own particular ideological canoe. And I think the task for Andy Burnham is to show that he has got some discipline behind him and that he can get all the party rowing in behind him. Because, you know, we're talking about the challenge from Andy Burnham last year. I mean, they certainly did. Keir Starmer never managed to achieve that, of having a party united under his leadership and convinced that he was the right man for the job.
1: Yeah, well, absolutely. So today he has to try and solidify that vision and a bit more clarity. Callum, it looks like you want to ask a question.
2: Oh, I don't. I'm actually just buzzing to get there. Okay. Is that really nerdy? No. I'm just really excited to be there.
1: Well, Adam, have a brilliant programme. We will look forward to it later. You can hear from Angela Rayner just after 10 o'clock here on Times Radio, speaking to Adam live from Liverpool. I think it's a very weird place, a party conference.
2: Absolutely.
1: It's sort of not real. It's almost like a sort of theme park experience for politicians and their fans. And, well, when I was at Reform, it was completely turned upside down because all that undercover reporting, alleging in some cases criminal activity that Reform deny, was published the night before. So Labour have had a better start than that. They haven't been undermined before they've gotten going.
2: Well, that's true. If I was to jump in two-footed on it, I would say that actually party conferences, like, everyone who goes is a little bit abnormal, because their die-hard enthusiasm for the political party of their choosing brings them there at the weekend. They have spent their own money to be there. They pay for hotel and travel. They take time off work potentially over the next couple of days. It's a big commitment to be there. And so here I will go to join the Times Radio crew.
1: Lots to come here on the programme in the meantime. How easily will the Prime Minister's new scheme actually help first-time buyers onto the property ladder? And why an MRI scanner and a cryogenic chamber are the latest must-haves for billionaires on their yachts? Let's get though the headlines now with Rob Malarkey at 8:31.
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11: Good morning. Crowds of protesters have gathered on a road in County Armagh to oppose a march by a unionist group through an Irish nationalist Roman Catholic area. The Court of Appeal in Northern Ireland had earlier granted legal permission for 35 members of the Orange Order to take part, raising sectarian tensions. In the 1990s, the dispute over the march on Garvaghy Road prompted some of the most serious rioting in Northern Ireland's history. Sinn Féin's president, Mary Lou McDonald, described the decision to stage the march as madness. The DUP's MP Carla Lockhart backs the parade.
19: We want everyone to act within the law, and we want everyone to uphold the determination. We want this to be a day when Portadown moves on and old wounds can be closed.
11: An NHS trust has removed 10 employees from active duty amid investigations into a data breach of the medical records of a three-year-old boy who was found dead in a lake in Suffolk earlier this month. East Suffolk and North Essex NHS Trust yesterday apologised to the family of Noah Woods for the extra anguish it said it had caused. The Conservatives are warning that a new scheme to get young people on the housing ladder would leave first-time buyers taking on more debt. Andy Burnham says it's designed to help those people who can't rely on the bank of mum and dad. A deposit of 2.5% would secure a loan worth 20% of the value of their new build property. And a former bodyguard to the leader of Hamas in Gaza secured citizenship in Britain before allegedly being involved in the plotting of an attack against Jews in Europe. The Times has learned that the man, who cannot be named for legal reasons, operated under deep cover as an IT consultant living in the suburbs of a large English city. Don't forget, you can set the Times Radio News Briefing as your new service on Alexa.
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2: Thank you so much for being with us on Times Radio Breakfast. It's Sunday morning, the 27th of September. We'll bring you the latest from Northern Ireland in the next few minutes, where that controversial march has been given the go-ahead this morning by members of the Orange Order through a nationalist area. The First Minister of Northern Ireland and the President of Sinn Féin have both been there and have said, made their comments in the last few minutes. We'll hear from them in just a few minutes' time. I've also got some further breaking news for you. This is from Gloucestershire Police. A major incident has been declared and several men have been arrested on suspicion of offending.

0: clearly more details on that to come. Residents have also been evacuated from their homes in the Welford area. We will work to establish more info on that and bring it to you on Times Radio Breakfast.
1: But now, more on that announcement from the Prime Minister last night, to say he's going to introduce a scheme to try and help people who he says have given up hope of ever having a home to call their own. Help them get on the property ladder. First-time buyers in England will get a loan worth 20% of their new-built property value. The Conservatives say Labour's reaching for any lever they can find to hit their 1.5 million homes target this Parliament. David Byers is Deputy Property Editor at The Times and The Sunday Times and joins us now. David, good morning.
2: Hello, morning. How are you?
1: I'm very well. How will this scheme work?
2: Well, we've got although only a sort of a couple of paragraphs have been announced so far, we've got a requirement of a 2.5% deposit. Buyers will only need to raise a 2.5% cash deposit, which is half the standard 5% minimum down payment that you need for a mortgage. You then get a 20% government equity loan. That is the state providing a loan that will cover 20% of the property's purchase value. And the loan will carry an interest-free period as well to reduce sort of monthly outgoings. And then there'll be sort of targeted demographics. So, for example, you'll have this will be targeted at buyers without access to financial transfers from family, known as the Bank of Mum and Dad, and local property price caps will apply. So, for example, there'll be higher caps in London, enabling you to buy more expensive properties in London than, let's say, the Northeast, where property prices are cheaper. And the crucial other thing that we know about it, and this is literally based on sort of the excellent Times story and also eight paragraphs on the government website, is that there'll be a co-funding model. This means that basically the government will fund it and developers will fund it as well.
1: Yeah. Who's it going to help?
2: Well, it's going to help first-time buyers, basically. It's going to be targeted specifically at buyers without help from family and first-time buyers at that. And I think the backdrop, why it's deemed necessary, is something that people have been talking about a lot recently. First of all, there's the deposit barrier. And any first-time buyer will tell you, or many of them will, unless you've got help from the Bank of Mum and Dad, and the Bank of Mum and Dad now help well over 50% of transactions, first-time buyers are not able to afford a deposit. So there's a barrier there. Property prices have accelerated well beyond what first-time buyers can afford. The other thing is the fact that builders aren't building homes. And, you know, a couple of statistics, additional dwellings in England, net additional dwellings, i.e. new dwellings in England, fell by 4.4% year on year in the last year. So builders can't afford to build because construction costs are going up. First time buyers can't afford to buy.
1: Yeah. There's been a bit of sort of scepticism in two areas, I think, David. It'd be good to get your assessment. The first is about the level of debt that young people will be taking on.
2: Yeah, there's that. There's obviously the level of debt. That is a big problem. And, you know, buyers obviously take on, once the interest-free period ends, but ultimately the government, people will have to pay interest on the government equity loan. That is one thing. We don't exactly know when the interest-free period will end on the government equity loan. But if you look at the Help to Buy scheme, which existed, which this is basically a sort of almost a carbon copy of the Help to Buy scheme that existed between 2013 and 2023, the interest-free period ended after 5 years, and it then went on to 1.75%. Mm. So obviously, there's that. The other issue is, obviously, if you've got a very small amount of equity in your home at the moment, with house price inflation not being very high, and this will allow people to get onto the housing ladder with a small amount of equity. The danger is you fall into negative equity. You could end up seeing property prices shrink. And if you've only got a small amount of equity, then the home's value could end up conceivably even shrinking beneath the value of your mortgage. That is a remote danger. And the other thing I think that everybody talks about, and this is why Help to Buy was nicknamed as Help to Sell by skeptics up till 2023, is that basically it causes house price inflation. If you're massively stimulating demand for new builds, then it can ultimately drive up the cost of new builds. And therefore, you're actually creating a problem. You're pouring government cash into a scheme that drives up the cost of property. And in the long term, when the taps have to be turned off, which they will, you will end up with a problem down the line. Yeah. Prices will be too expensive.
1: Given everything you've just described then, do you think this is a good idea?
2: I think on balance, the government had to intervene in some way. I think we had reached a really slightly ridiculous situation where the government was pledging to increase house building. Developers were saying, well, the taxes are too high and construction costs are

0: too high. We can't therefore afford to build any more. Something has to be done. There has to be some sort of stimulus. First-time buyers have had long-term affordability problems. They also need some sort of a boost. So there did need to be a replacement for that Help to Buy scheme, which allowed equity loans of 40% in Greater London and 20% out of it. There did need to be a replacement, but there remains those dangers of property price inflation and debt that we spoke about a minute ago. But I think the thing that is a little bit positive, although we don't know the details, is that this is being funded both by the government and by house builders. And this is something that Berkeley Homes and others have spoken to me about in the past, which is that they were willing to fund it themselves, or at least put funding into a pot themselves. And that means it isn't just state cash that's funding this.
1: Yeah. Oh, David, thank you for your time and for your analysis. David Byers, the Deputy Property Editor at The Times and The Sunday Times. Like he says, we don't have many of the details. I expect we'll get more meat on the bones of that policy at the budget at the end of October.
2: Lots of your reaction to that. Andy says, is this government scheme just another student loan scheme in the making? John says, would anyone in their right mind borrow money from the government to support their house purchase, having seen the scandalous treatment by the previous Chancellor of the poor souls with student loans? And David says, would it be better to first help reduce student debt repayments rather than encourage more by introducing yet another scheme for first-time buyers? They're all on a similar theme there, actually, which is this targeting young people to help and support into sort of the next stage of life, but actually they're still trying to get past the previous one. So is there something to consider in all of that? Thank you for these. You can WhatsApp us 0333 003 2353. Several stories developing as we're on air this morning. A major incident being declared by police near RAF Fairford. More details on that to come. The other story that's evolving as we're on air is from Portadown in Northern Ireland, where a controversial Orange Order March is due to get underway, the first time it will take place in nearly 30 years after a late night High Court decision. It will see the Orange Order march through a nationalist area of Northern Ireland. Michelle O'Neill, who is the First Minister of Northern Ireland of Sinn Féin, joined protesters on the site of where this march is due to begin, and she criticised this High Court decision allowing the event to go ahead.
3: What changed the rest here? Because what I see here is a community under siege. What I see here is a community once again re-traumatised, bringing them back to what was the most difficult times in their lives. And what I see here is a determined community and a proud community who are not going to let these people unravel 28 years of progress. So I think there's a determination here today, and we're going to stand with this community every step of the way.
2: Mary Lou McDonald is the president of Sinn Féin in the Republic of Ireland and was standing alongside Michelle O'Neill. Here's what she said.
4: People have gathered here in huge, huge numbers. They've gathered because they are angry. They are gathered because they are devastated at what has happened. They cannot countenance the idea that anybody would seek to set this place back almost 30 years and revisit the trauma that this community endured. But they're gathered here mostly because they are absolutely determined that this will not happen again, that there will be no way back, only steps forward.
2: Well, let's speak to Peter McVerry from U105 Radio in Belfast. Morning, Peter.
5: Morning to you, Callum.
2: Just for clarity then, this is a group of 35 members of the Orange Order who will be making the march down Gravahy Road. Is 28 years of progress under threat, as Michelle O'Neill suggests?
5: Possibly. This is something that 30 years ago, Callum, was, you know, started as a local issue, and it took on much higher context and much higher impact and import 30 years ago, and it became something that was national and international headlines. It looks like it's about to do the same again. Whatever the resolution is to this morning's standoff, I remember being on site in 96, 97, 98 when there were the standoffs, 97 when there was the last time there was a parade. And there are much bigger issues around this than simply this parade today. Already this morning we've had conversations and speculation about what this will mean. For example, for Michelle O'Neill as First Minister, because at the moment the protest that she is standing alongside is an illegal protest. They did put in an application for a protest of 5,000 people. That was then withdrawn. So at this point in time, the Parades Commission, who are the body that have given permission to the Orange Men, have not given permission for the protest. Michelle O'Neill, as First Minister of Northern Ireland, is being accused by political opponents of taking part in a legal protest and saying that her position could be under threat. Michelle O'Neill has said in the last half hour, alongside at the same time as that clip, that actually, you know, all of those are discussions for a point in the future. At this point in time, her solidarity and her focus is on the Garvaghy Road and standing alongside those nationalist residents who don't want the parade. The latest situation we have, Callum, is that the 35 people as part of the Orange Order, so 30 members and five stewards, are waiting at Drumcree Church to be allowed to begin their parade. It's about a mile of a route. It's expected to take about 90 minutes. Around 8 o'clock, as they gathered, the bronze commander from the Police Service of Northern Ireland radioed through to a colleague on the Garvaghy Road to check if the route was clear. A few minutes later, he was told that route wasn't clear. The Orange men have gone back inside their hall to stay dry. It's lashing rain in Portadown. There are thousands of people on the Garvaghy Road in a number of clumps. They're not moving. They've been asked by the police to move because they are an illegal parade. No sign of them moving. They're being encouraged by their leaders to remain. They're being encouraged to remain peaceful. All sides in this, on the nationalist and the unionist loyalist side, have asked everyone involved to stay peaceful and to stay calm. But at this point in time, Callum, it's very like the bad old days, isn't it? We're not exactly sure what's going to happen next. Will it go ahead? Will it not go ahead? Will it be peaceful? Will there be violence? Will it spark fears of violence elsewhere? And what will the political impact be of this in the days and weeks ahead?
2: Yeah. Peter, thanks for the update. We will keep in touch. That's Peter McVerry from U105 Radio in Belfast. There are questions about the rule of law as well. That's the political back and forth that is brewing this morning in Northern Ireland. The High Court says this should be allowed to go ahead. The First Minister of Northern Ireland says it should not. She is on the site saying that this march cannot happen. The President of Sinn Féin also there. And so the political debate seems to be around respecting the rule of law at this point. And with that in mind, how the police will deal with those who are trying to block that parade route as well. More updates to come.
1: Yeah, in the next 15 minutes or so, what are the super rich installing on their super yachts? And also, we'll hear from Matthew Saeed, the Sunday Times columnist, the big picture on global power and why Europe needs to raise their game. This is Rosie Wright and Callum McDonald on Times Radio Breakfast.
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2: Now, America, China and India's increasing domination of a tech-driven world could be an existential threat, for Europe if we don't unite. That's the argument in Matthew Saeed's column in the Sunday Times this morning. Hello, Matthew.
17: Very good morning.
2: It's good to speak with you. What's inspired your thoughts on, I suppose, what world domination looks like? And I don't mean that in the kind of, you know, hyperbolic sense necessarily, but the idea of which countries, which leaders are dominating now and will dominate in the future. Is this a kind of Trump-Xi-related thought?
17: Yeah, so it was a very significant coming together of Trump and Xi Jinping, the two biggest economies in the world in New York last week. There was a UN General Assembly. Tony Blair's Institute produced a report on the future of the UK and how it needs to connect into some of these bigger powers. And we're obviously at a major technological pivot. AI is becoming ever more dominant in economic, military, cyber, and all other ways. It's almost certainly a, what's sometimes called a general use technology. And it's quite clear now that frontier capability in AI is in no small part about scale. You need to have lots of GPU chips. You need to have vast amounts of compute. Companies are seeking to scale in that context, need to have access to large pools of capital. And Europe, the UK, and the EU are too fragmented to operationalize the upside of AI. And the risk, of course, is we'll become dependent on American or Chinese models. And, you know, my sense is we need to see this moment in a historical context. And I've tried to convey my fears and hopes for what the UK and Europe can do in the next 20 years.
2: What is the argument you make in favour of unity in the face of these challenges, threats, and arguably opportunities as well? Is there a historic precedent that you would like us to be aware of, that unity is the way forward here?
17: Well, it's interesting. If you look at the history of mankind, it's one of larger scales of cooperation. Mm. You know, we started with nomadic hunter-gatherers. After the agricultural revolution, these become larger tribes, then chiefdoms. But of course, in the modern period, the dominant construct was the nation state, the European nation state in particular, which had a bigger scale because it was non-tribal and was able to dominate and colonize the tribal world. After the Second World War, I think we had a relatively new era of nations trying to collaborate at even bigger scale to project more power in the world with alliances like NATO, like the Warsaw Pact, and to a large extent like the EU and the General Agreement on Tariffs and Trade that became the WTO. But the great Achilles heel with alliances, and in fact cooperation at all scales, is a risk of free riding. When individual members of the alliance want to get all the obligations and benefits but renege on the costs and obligations. This is pretty much, destroyed is too strong a word, but it has severely undermined NATO, with European nations preeminently free riding on American taxpayers. The same happened with the WTO. China benefiting from free trade, but, you know, looting IP and subsidizing its domestic industry. It's happening in the EU, where it's very difficult to create unified capital markets and product markets, because all of the nations, even though they're formal members of a single market, it's very fractured because of protectionism within the zone.
2: Yes.
17: And that's why in an age of AI, it's countries with coherent jurisdictions and scale, like China, India, and America, that are coming to dominate. And what they're beginning to do as these alliances fracture is to start to colonize the individual nation states. So America has colonized Venezuela. It's looking at Cuba. It coerced Denmark into changing the lease deal over Greenland. I think this is going to go further in Latin America. China is dominating the South China Sea. Its main constraint, of course, in the Pacific is America itself, which is trying to project power in different regions. So the logic of my argument, Kat, this is a long answer.
2: No, it's good. I like it.
17: Forgive me for that.
2: No.
17: But the logic of this argument is that Europe, in a sense, needs to unify. But the problem, of course, is it's very difficult to do so because there's such powerful national identities within Europe that nationalism is actually on the rise at the moment. And so what the Blair Institute report very deftly manages to do is to say what the UK needs to do is to start leaning into a reformed Europe. It calls for the implementation of the Draghi report, which is about unification in Europe, but to lean into America where we can, to find synergies wherever they're available. And it's a ticklish business to do this as a middle-sized power. And I think it's going to require extraordinarily deft leadership of the kind that, frankly, we have struggled to have over recent years.
2: Matthew, that is just a starter. I'm going to advertise the main course, which I believe you're going to be responding to readers and listeners' questions underneath your column at the Times Online a little bit from about 10 o'clock. Is that right?
17: Yeah, that's right. This is one of the best parts of, if I may say so, the Times and the Sunday Times. This, you know, the journalism is excellent.
2: Yes.
17: It's why I love being at these newspapers. But we're almost like conveners now, because under the line, you have an extraordinarily bright readership who rightly criticise arguments that are weak, They debate. So I go under the line. I think most of our readers do too. And you learn as much there as you do from the journalism itself. And I get involved in the comments now every Sunday from 10 a.m. to 11 a.m. I sometimes lose the art. I mean, I learn so much down there, Callum. And yeah. I think it's a fantastic feature of our papers. We're more of a community now than just a publisher.
2: I agree, and it's brilliant. And I know our listeners always love hearing from you. And so here's your chance to go and ask questions and I suppose interrogate and challenge Matthew's arguments with him online at thetimes.com a bit later. Matthew, thanks very much. Thanks for speaking to
17: Thank
2: us.
17: Thank you.
2: That is Sunday Times columnist Matthew Syed. So yes, head online at 10. You can ask your questions and post your comments and Matthew will be right there to respond. On the app, sorry, I was going to say on the app or at thetimes.com.
1: Now we know billionaires are fond of their yachts. The one-upmanship used to always be about size. Now it's about how you can help the ultra-rich live longer on board. The Sunday Times reports from the Monaco Yacht Show, where the star was a yacht with a 400-metre square dome filled with scented jasmine and citrus trees and a hyperbaric oxygen chamber. Others boast MRI and CT scanners. Chris Cecil Wright runs an international yacht brokerage house and is there. Chris, good morning.
11: Good morning, Rosie.
1: Have you seen the jasmine trees on board?
11: I haven't actually. What you're talking about is actually a concept yacht. And it's really only in model form at the moment, waiting for somebody to come along and buy it.
1: Oh my gosh. What is the demand like for these super, super, super luxurious vessels?
11: Well, it's interesting. I mean, you know, I've been doing this 35 years and we see ebbs and flows. Right now we're seeing a serious flow. There's a lot of wealth all around the world, particularly from the States. So we're seeing a lot more and a lot younger buyers from America right now.
1: And what are the things they want? Because if you've got that much money for something like a yacht, presumably you're specific.
11: You are fairly specific. I mean, they're led primarily by the ingenuity and the imagination of the designers and the shipyards. These guys obviously always looking to deliver the next thing, and which makes the yacht viable, and most particularly it makes the old boats almost obsolete if they don't have. So for example, Oasis decks, which are these fold-out swimming pool areas right down at the back, down on the at sea level, but also these huge sort of wellness suites that are now, you know, you see sort of ubiquitously over the.
1: We are battling with the land. I should say that Chris is in Monaco on a yacht. You'd hope they had quite good Wi-Fi if you're installing an MRI scanner on board.
2: Something to bear in mind for our outside broadcast from a yacht is that we'll need a good internet connection.
1: Do you know, I once went on a yacht, not my own. I was invited on board and I did see an awful lot of the game of any yacht that was bigger than the one we were currently on was ostentatious. And anyone that was smaller was too small. And there seemed to be no realisation at all that this game was going on. So it's just sort of something I laughed at by myself.
2: Sometimes human beings
1: while I was there.
2: Reassuringly predictable, aren't they? There's always a bigger car. There's always more bedrooms in someone else's house. It's always the same.
1: Very sadly, we can't re-establish the connection. I wanted to ask, I'm sure we can ask Chris and he can tell us, what's the entry-level price for a yacht? And why is it? Because if you are very wealthy and you needed an MRI scan, presumably you could get one quite quickly. Do you really need one on board?
2: Yeah. And in addition, who do we need to speak to do an OB?
1: I'm less keen on that.
2: Oh, well, you can stay here, Uncle.
1: That's fine. Ah, that's my own fault. That was Chris Cecil Wright, the owner of the International Yacht Brokerage. You can get some of the detail inside the paper today.
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1: It's now 9 o'clock. You're in the company of Callum McDonald and me, Rosie Wright, with Times Radio Breakfast.
2: Good morning. The headlines. The Prime Minister announces a scheme to help first-time buyers in England onto the housing ladder, while the Chancellor raises hope of help on fuel duty. And protesters are blocking an Orange Order march in Portadown, which has been given permission to go ahead for the first time in nearly 30 years.
1: Ahead, we'll speak to the former Conservative Minister Paul Scully and the Liberal Democrat MP Christine Jardine. We'll discuss with them whether first-time buyers should be helped out by the taxpayer. Is Burnham a case study in never giving up on your dreams? And why recycling is so complicated?
2: It's Sunday the 27th of September.
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19: Rosie, thank you. Good morning. Protesters have gathered in Portadown and have so far blocked a contentious Protestant march through an Irish nationalist area, which was expected to begin at 8 o'clock this morning. The Courts of Appeal in Northern Ireland had earlier granted legal permission for 35 members of the Orange Order to take part in the first such parade since 1997. In the 1990s, the dispute over the march on Gavachie Road prompted some of the most serious rioting in the history of Northern Ireland. Sinn Féin's president, Mary Lou McDonald, described the decision to stage the march as madness.
4: They've gathered because they are angry. They are gathered because they are devastated at what has happened. They cannot countenance the idea that anybody would seek to set this place back almost 30 years and revisit the trauma that this community endured.
19: Residents of a village in Gloucestershire near an RAF base used by US Air Forces has been evacuated after several men were arrested on suspicion of explosives offences. The Army's bomb clearance team is examining a number of vehicles in Welford near RAF Fairford, and local residents have been transferred to a nearby leisure centre. A police cordon also remains in place. Labour says a scheme to get young people on the housing ladder will not saddle aspirational homeowners with more debt. Open to first-time buyers in England with a deposit of 2.5%, it would provide them with a loan worth 20% of the value of their new-build property. David Byers is the deputy property editor at The Times and Sunday Times. Speaking to this programme, he said he largely welcomed the proposal.
0: Unless you've got help from the Bank of Mum and Dad, and the Bank of Mum and Dad now help well over 50% of transactions, first-time buyers are not able to afford a deposit, so there's a barrier there. The other thing is the fact that builders aren't building homes. Additional dwellings in England fell by 4.4% year on year in the last year. So builders can't afford to build because construction costs are going up. First-time buyers can't afford to buy.
19: Meanwhile, ahead of his speech at the Labour Party conference, the Chancellor John Healey has told the Sunday Times that he wants to give people breathing space. He's suggesting he'll delay a proposed increase in fuel duty of 6 pence a litre.
20: Last time I went past our local filling station, unleaded was 172, 175. So I'm conscious of these pressures. This is part of a recognition that where government can, we'll do what we can to offer people a bit of breathing space with these pressures.
19: An NHS trust has removed 10 members of staff from active duty amid an investigation into a data breach of the medical records of a three-year-old boy who was found dead in a lake earlier this month. The Deputy Chief Medical Officer at East Suffolk and North Essex NHS Trust, Dr. Martin Mansfield, yesterday apologised to the family of Noah Woods for the extra anguish it said it had caused. A former bodyguard to the leader of Hamas in Gaza secured asylum and citizenship in Britain before allegedly being involved in the plotting of an attack against Jews in Europe. The Times has learned that the man, who cannot be named for legal reasons, served in the personal security team of Ismail Haniyeh and was the son of another senior Hamas official. At the time he was awarded refugee status, it was public knowledge he'd been arrested in Egypt for assisting in the smuggling of weapons into Gaza. For a roundup of the news on demand, subscribe to the Times Radio News Briefing on any podcast platform.
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2: Hello, good morning. Thank you so much for being with us on Times Radio Breakfast. It's Sunday morning, the 27th of September, and every day at just after 9 o'clock here on Times Radio, we discuss the big stories of the morning. And this morning we can speak to Christine Jardine, Lib Dem MP for Edinburgh West. Morning, Christine.
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2: Hello. And Paul Scully, former Conservative Minister and MP as well. Hi, Paul.
22: Morning to you, Callum.
1: Well, let's go through some of the stories we've covered so far on Times Radio Breakfast. The Prime Minister has announced a new scheme to help first-time property buyers onto the market. It's called the Your First Home Scheme. It will be open to first-time buyers in England with a deposit of just 2.5%. It would then provide them with a loan worth 20% of their new build property's value to help pay for the purchase. David Byers, the Deputy Property Editor at The Times and The Sunday Times, gave us his assessment.
0: On balance, the government had to intervene in some way. I think we had reached a really slightly ridiculous situation where the government was pledging to increase house building. Developers were saying, well, the taxes are too high and construction costs are too high. We can't therefore afford to build anymore. Something has to be done. There has to be some sort of stimulus.
2: And it's the day that Paul and Christine have been waiting for, the beginning of the Labour Party conference, which is the first one under Andy Burnham's leadership of the party. Just 12 months ago, the idea of the then Greater Manchester Mayor being in number 10 disappeared into the mists of time. But now he leads a party which is leading the polls. We asked Zubair Ahmed, who's the Labour MP for Glasgow South West, what will feel different at conference this year?
3: Andy has injected a sense of optimism into the country, reminded ourselves that we are actually quite a big country, an important country, with big responsibilities, not only domestically, but also internationally. So I think that sense of being something larger than ourselves will come through this year.
1: We've also been helping to try and sort out some of your kitchen arguments this morning. The head of one of the UK's biggest recycling companies said people don't need to go crazy when washing out tubs and jars before putting them in the recycling bin. A little bit of yogurt or jam isn't going to ruin things, so go easy on yourself. Laura Anderson, the climate activist and environmental scientist, outlined the curbside struggles people are having around the country.
5: Products that we buy at shops are made from so many different materials, it can be hard to know what can be recycled depending on where you live. It can be a bit of a postcode lottery in terms of what's available curbside. We've got different coloured bins across the country. And of course, there's lots of rules. And I think people give up a little. You know, it can be confusing. People are time poor. It's something that can be quite frustrating.
2: So lots to talk about with Christine and Paul. Andy Burnham was kind of sent packing from Labour Party conference a year ago. Now he's the Prime Minister. Why are we quite bad, actually, maybe lazy even, dare I say, at recycling? And as the Chancellor John Healey tells the Sunday Times, he bizarrely takes a bottle of HP sauce with him wherever he goes.
1: In case of emergencies.
2: What on earth HP sauce-related emergency will ever exist, I cannot fathom. But maybe there's something you can't live without, perhaps. Right, before we get into all of that, Christine, we must reflect on news that you are going to stand down as an MP at the time of the next general election, whenever that comes. In theory, it's years away yet. Is this an early announcement? What's kind of prompted this?
22: I think what prompted it is that, you know, the parties are preparing for the possibility of a snap. There was all the speculation over the past few weeks. But also, you know what, if you're going to win a seat in a general election, even with a stonking majority like mine, which I don't mind mentioning today, even with a stonking majority like mine, you have to put in the work and you have to get to know the seat. And you can't do it in the 6 months before a general election. People have to know you. People have to trust you. And I'm a great believer in the fact that just being out there talking to people is the single most important thing. And as I say, you can't do that in 6 weeks.
2: Yeah, fair enough. And so what happens now? Is there a process, I suppose, that you're almost a part of for candidates to take over the seat?
22: Yeah, there will be a selection process now, and it's my local party, so I'll be part of that decision making process.
2: Yeah.
22: You know, we've got lots of good people, local people who I think will make potentially excellent MPs. Some young councillors who are coming through, who have shown an astonishing amount of talent in the last 4 years. Since the council elections, that I think, you know, the seat will be in safe hands, I think. And I think if we win it again, which I hope we will, then we will continue to do a good job for the people of Edinburgh West, which is, at the end of the day, the single most important thing, that they get representation which is about them and not about... As one of the things we're going to talk about today talks about, you know, point scoring and politics. One of the things that I dislike about modern politics is that there are too many people who are in it for personal ambition. And it's about positioning rather than principles. And I think that it will be important to me that whoever becomes the next MP for Edinburgh West is someone who puts people and principles ahead of political positioning.
2: Yeah. Paul, just a very quick thought from you before we go on to the rest of today's topics on Christine's, well, announcement of her departure. Who knows when the election will be? As things stand, Andy Burnham is trying to convince us it'll be in 2029. But I suppose coming to the end of your time representing a constituency, I don't know, people always talk about it feeling slightly odd.
7: Yeah, it is odd. And look, it's always knowing when to go. It's like whether you're selling shares, whether you're leaving a party or leaving Parliament. It's very similar. It's knowing when to actually time it. And Christine, I think you're doing you'll be sadly missed in Parliament. I know that because funny enough, I'm not one to betray confidences in WhatsApp groups like a lot of my former colleagues did. But someone said this morning, oh, how awful. She's one of the good, nice ones.
2: No. Yeah.
7: And I know that there'll be Labour people thinking the same. Mm. I can't pretend to know the mindset of SNP at all because you're one of these people that's just what a Liberal should be. Centre ground, very balanced, a great campaigner. And that's what you want from that position. We were talking about the Lib Dems last week and their role in Parliament, and you'll be sadly missed there. So I'm sorry to see you go.
1: Well, it's been brilliant to hear.
22: One thing I would say is that I have actually been really touched by the number of messages I've had over the past 24 hours from loads of people, obviously my own party, good people who I was worried about letting down by stepping aside, but also from Labour, Conservative and the SNP. And it's been touching. It's made me quite emotional at times, but I promise not to cry just now.
7: We can change that over the next 28 minutes, don't worry.
1: Could cry over brown sauce or recycling, potentially. Yeah. Should we talk about this scheme for first-time property buyers? It sounds quite similar to Help to Buy, Paul. Do you think it's going to do what it needs to, which is two things, get young people on the housing ladder and provide us with more homes?
7: No, it sounds like a slightly less generous version of the Help to Buy. I think it's 2.5% deposit rather than 5% contribution. But look, I don't mind these things if they are a stepping stone. But what inevitably they end up as just a sticking plaster. Right, we've done our job now. We've got Help to Buy or Your First Home. And then we'll leave it there rather than actually fixing the problems, which are we're not building enough homes. And it's not all about this.
1: Developers have confidence to say, OK, there'll be this market so we can build. It's specifically for new build homes.
7: Oh, absolutely. But how you can really help developers is ease the planning system. The fact that there are fewer planning, I think a record 13-year low in planning applications, and that's gone down 8%. You can have more construction workers, put more money into the skills, building control inspectors, planning inspectors, which are all slowing up the process. You can actually ease the taxes on these companies in the first place so that they can actually trust themselves to build more homes. As I say, this is a useful thing, but I think it's going to be a stepping, a sticking plaster rather than the stepping stone that it needs to be.
1: Okay, Christine.
22: Paul's right. I mean, I think it does need to be a stepping stone. Anything actually which helps young people get onto the property ladder at the moment, whether it's buying or actually renting, I think is a good thing. One of the things I liked about this is that it will be about buying new houses. And I think we do need to invest in that. We do need to invest in building more houses, but the right kind of houses for first-time buyers. I see too many in my constituency, you know, huge developments, and it's houses which are out with people's reach financially. They're 4 or 5-bedroom houses. Now, for a young couple, that's just not going to be possible. Or for a single person looking for the first rung in the ladder, that's not possible. So I think any help that we can give young people is good, and encouragement and investing in building and infrastructure, because that then helps kickstart the economy. So I do think it's important that the government does this. And I hope that we also see more in the budget to help families, like, you know, cutting fuel duty. I'd love to see fuel duty cut by 10%. And the thing I particularly liked about this plan, which you've mentioned, is about making it easier for councils to buy and sell empty properties, because too many of our towns and villages have properties lying empty and nobody's using them. I can think in lots of small towns in Aberdeenshire, for example, where the main streets are, you know, every third or fourth house is lying empty. That's not good enough at a time when we've got a housing crisis.
2: You mentioned fuel duty. There's some reporting in the Sunday Times that John Healey has sort of opened the door, I suppose, that there may be some help coming on that. More details on the... I was going to call it the Help to Buy, but it's called a slightly different thing now, and so we're going to have to get used to the rebrand. It's called Your First Home, which is quite a difficult thing. That's a title for a programme. Anyway, Your First Home at the Labour Party conference, and then also in the budget, which is on the 28th of October, so about a month ago for that. So the Labour Party conference begins today. And I suppose, Paul, I think it's interesting to hear your perspective on this. I know you're not a Labour MP. I know you've never been a Labour MP. But here goes Andy Burnham, who a year ago was kind of skulking away from conference with his tail between his legs. And a year on, he's returning as a party leader and as Prime Minister. There's quite a lot to consider with what has changed in that year and where things go from here, what Andy Burnham can do and use this conference for.
7: Absolutely. Look, I mean, I remember when Grant Shapps went out batting on his own. He had a small group behind him, I think it was 2018 conference, the Tory conference, to say Theresa May, after the snap election, she needs to go. And then all that little group had disappeared into the woodwork and left him on his own. A year later, he was actually proved to be right. And then because we'd had that Brexit hiatus and we couldn't get out of that. And then Boris came in and pushed things through. You've had at the moment, we've got Andy Burnham coming in, and he was in that same position doing it himself last year. And now he seems to have unlocked the sort of Stockholm syndrome, locked in parliamentary party under Keir Starmer to give them a sense of optimism. And I like that optimism. I want to see the substance. I think it's really important that he gives substance, not just the sticking plasters that we've just talked about, but actually a sense of here is the meat behind the rhetoric that that is actually going to help us grow the economy. I keep talking about the fact what we don't want is just people talking about how you're going to grow the government. We want to talk about how you're going to grow the economy. That's what's going to come in. And actually, part of that is on the international stage. I was a little bit worried about him when I see Neil Lawson that's prompted this conversation, yeah, talking about Andy Burnham's love of football and pubs and these kind of things. That's all fine. But when you then play on the world stage and you're talking to a half-empty place in the United Nations, he did look a little David Brent about him.
1: Well, I mean, if it was David Brent, Christine, this has been an extraordinary turnaround if we go back to 12 months ago. I mean, he left conference ridiculed, written off. He looked, you know, how could he have the audacity to challenge Keir Starmer for the third time? What does it tell us about his type of personality that he managed to turn things around quite so quickly? And also that, you know, relentlessly, despite the humiliation, he just persevered anyway.
7: Well, look, you've got I always talk about emotional intelligence. Sorry, Christine, I always talk about emotional intelligence. And some of that has been worn away by the dint of wanting to do the job in the first place. So there is a bit of a sort of hard shell around politicians that want to be prime minister.
1: Okay, Christine.
7: Christine, sorry.
22: Yeah, I think Paul's absolutely right. I mean, it does take a certain amount of ambition, but I think the fact that he was determined to do it, that he didn't just say, oh, well, there we go, and walk away, is important, because in politics you can't do that. You have to keep at it. And it doesn't matter how often people, you know, try to knock you down, you've got to get up and carry on. Who knows, I might be Prime Minister in a year's time. But I think that it's a good thing for the country that he has that sort of personality. I think we need a Prime Minister that people can look at and say, yeah, he will keep at it, he will keep trying. And, you know, the message that he gives off is that this is the job that he was determined to do, and he's determined to do it well. So that will play well, and I think, on the foreign stage. I think it will play well with foreign leaders because they'll recognise that determination. And hopefully it will work for the economy, because he will show the same, hopefully, determination there to get that right and turn that round as he did with his own position in the Labour Party.
2: 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Still to come with Paul and Christine, why is recycling still such a faff? And what's the one thing they can never leave home without? 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Mm-hmm. Stay with us, it's 9:20.
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1: Still with us, Paul Scully, the former Conservative Minister, and Christine Jardine, Liberal Democrat MP. 60% of our rubbish doesn't get recycled. It goes to landfill or gets burnt. Recycling rates are falling, and the boss of Veolia, one of the biggest waste firms in the UK, has told the Sunday Times the system needs to get easier and simpler. Simpler is that if there's a bit of yoghurt left at the pot, then just chuck it in the recycling bin anyway. No need to wash it. Paul, why is it so complicated, recycling?
7: It shouldn't be. It shouldn't be. When I lived in Sutton, we had something like six bins.
1: That's mad.
7: Sutton Council prided themselves on their recycling. They made it more and more complicated. And then even they realised, actually, what we're going to do is build an incinerator and chuck it all in there anyway. So now I'm in Elmbridge. I got two bins outside. Got out a garden bin. And it's just all recycling goes in one bin. And that's easier. I have had 30 years of Pavlovian response, though. I still am a bit of a stickler when the rest of the family put the wrong thing in the wrong bin. But you've got to make it easy, because if you want people to recycle, then you've got to, first of all, just make it easy for them to do so and have a certain sense of logic. I remember, again, in Sutton a few years back when one of my colleagues took a picture of the recycling and the normal bins all being shoved into the back of the same dustbin, which slightly undermines the point of doing it in the first place.
1: Yeah. Christine, why is it so complicated? Why couldn't we have a sort of, at least in each country, have a universal recycling system?
22: Oh, I don't know. It is very complicated. And like Paul says, the number of bins sometimes you have to deal with is really weird. What I find odd is that I arrive in London every week, and at 10 o'clock when finished Parliament, go back to my accommodation in my flat, and there's all these bags of recycling piled up in the street. Mm. When I'm at home, we've got a variety of bins in Edinburgh. But when I go to visit my family in a different council, different bins again. Like you say, why can't we have one system for the whole country so that people know wherever they are, they put, you know, recycling in one bin, bottles maybe in a separate one, or put them in the same one. It's just so complicated. But I mean, like Paul, I tend to, you know, I get every morsel of waste and, you know, little flecks of rice or whatever out of the dishes before I put them in the recycling. But I don't necessarily think that's a bad thing, because I think it does encourage us to think about what we're recycling and to do it.
2: It is a good example, isn't it, Paul, of something that should just be made a bit easier, because it makes it easier for us to make good decisions. Mm. Recycling is objectively the right thing to do, but some people won't do it because there's friction. There's just annoying levels of friction in something that, for us, should be very simple.
7: Oh, that's it. You see that in everyday life. How many people don't cross at a pedestrian crossing that the taxpayers pay 50 grand to put in on because they want to cross it a different part of the road? It's all this kind of thing. You're absolutely right when you talk about friction. Go with the grain rather than going against the grain. Make it easy. I think that the reason there are different things around the country, some councils pilot things and they have different technologies. Some of them have anaerobic digesters. Some people sort it out in the street. Some people make you sort it out. And they're trying out different things because where they put it is slightly different. But nonetheless, the more you can unify it, the more you can make it easy to understand, and importantly, why people are doing it, why it's important to do it, then articles like that, I suppose, that are in the Times are useful.
1: So actually, the problem has got nothing to do with how clean the stuff is that you're recycling. It's just how smooth and simple the process is. How many bins you need is probably the biggest deterrent.
2: I agree. It's the mentality of it, I think, isn't it, Christy? We need to be reassured that making the right decision is also making the easiest decision.
22: Yeah, we need to make it as easy for people as possible. I got a new kitchen recently. The old one was about to fall apart. And recycling bins now come as standard with a lot of kitchens, that you have different compartments. And I think the more we do things like that, the more we make it part of everyday life just to recycle and to think about, you know, do I want to, you know, is this something that I can put in a bin and recycle, or is this something that has to go out with the general waste? Just make it simple.
2: Yeah.
22: Just give people the tools to do it. Make it part of everyday life rather than us having to think about it every day. As Paul says, the more you have to think about it, the less likely you are to do it.
2: Richard gets in touch, Paul. He says, tell Paul we still have 5 bins in Sutton. So there you go.
7: 5. They've lost one then.
2: All right, fair enough. Yeah, one's been taken away. It's council cuts for you, Paul. It's council cuts. What was I going to say? Oh, yeah, I was going to hold my own hands up on this, actually, because I've actually introduced friction into my recycling, which is to put the food... Do we call it a caddy? Is that what it's called?
1: The food waste bin.
2: The food waste bin, the little one that you put stuff in to then take it out to the big one, you know, on the weekly cycle or whatever. I've put it outside and it means I'm putting far less food waste in it.
1: Bring it back inside.
2: I think I need to bring it back and just pop it on the draining board.
1: Yeah.
22: I don't like the food one.
2: I know it stinks.
22: I don't like the food one because it's smelly in the kitchen. And I know that makes me a bad recycler, but I really don't like them.
2: I know.
22: I think we have to find a better way for that.
2: It's an imperfect
22: because
2: solution.
22: Because people won't use them because... they're smelly.
2: Do we all need... do they not have these things in America where you sort of... you chuck your peelings into a thing like in your sink and it chews them up and then sort of digests them itself?
7: I've got one of those. It's called a dog. I literally peel the carrot straight into my dog's mouth.
2: That's brilliant.
1: I'm amazed the dog will eat carrot peelings. Talking of food, this interview that Ben Riley Smith, the Sunday Times political editor, has done with the Chancellor, it's got some very amusing detail in it. There's a photograph, and Ben spotted a bottle of HP sauce, which I'm sure was there deliberately, not by accident, but perched on a drinks coaster, just an arm's length from the desk. When asked about it, John Healy said it's his favourite. Reached then to put out a second bottle that's half empty, which he carries in his bag for emergencies.
2: Emergencies?
1: So, Paul, what's going on here? What's the craziest thing in your bag? And second of all, why is the Chancellor telling us that he carries around a bottle of HP sauce?
7: I've never had a condiment emergency in my life, I must admit. I actually travel light. If I carry anything by accident, it is poo bags and dog treats. But I can't carry umbrellas, pens, or even a bag because I'll inevitably lose them.
1: Yeah.
7: This is why I can't have nice things, I'm afraid. All I have in my pocket is my headphones, which make me look like a Cyberman when I'm on the phone.
1: I just can't imagine the context in which you then get the bottle out. And, you know, if you're in a cafe and you just had a bacon sandwich, surely they would have their own. I can't...
2: Well, maybe that's the emergency if they don't.
1: You're not going to just... squeeze out a teaspoon, yeah, so I need a teaspoon at a time.
7: It's not just any brown sauce. It has to be HP by the sounds of John Healy.
1: Yes. Christine, what's the craziest thing in your bag if we were to take a look with the political editor of the Times stood right by, over your shoulder?
22: I don't know that I want to admit the craziest thing in my handbag. Paul, I looked in there this morning before I came on here and it's like Mary Poppins has been using it. I mean, it's just all sorts of junk in there. Poo bags, of course, because I also have a dog and treats. I've also got my passport for some reason.
1: No.
22: And, various different things. Like I was in a shop the other day and I bought ceramic labels for my storage jars. I'm pathetic, I know, but ceramic labels for my storage jars. And I forgot to take them out of my handbag and they're still in there. So Goodness knows what else I would have found if I'd looked for a bit longer.
1: Now, a passport is an essential.
22: Because I can never find them.
1: But that shouldn't be in your bag. I'm making my sure. But Christine, this hasn't really happened by accident. They're happy for us to know about this. What do you think is actually going on behind the scenes?
22: Behind the scenes with handbags.
1: The chance they're talking about HP Source, is it to make him look like a man of the people and personable or a bit eccentric?
2: Backing British.
1: What is it they're trying to tell us?
22: Might actually, you know, I use HP Source, but, you know, that would mean that, you know, please God, don't let the rest of the political members of parliament start carrying about things that make them look like ordinary members of the parliament. I dread to think where that could end.
1: I think I wouldn't vote for a politician that put ketchup on potato.
7: It reminds me of the Peter Mandelson apocryphal story when he was talking in Hartlepool, I think, when he was about his mushy peas and he thought it was a guacamole dip. It was sort of his long man of the people sort of thing.
2: Oh, goodness. And that was the beginning of his downfall.
7: Absolutely.
1: Thank you both very much. It has, as always, been good fun. That is Paul Scully, the former Conservative Minister, and Christine Jardine, MP from the Liberal Democrats, looking after Edinburgh West.
2: Thanks, both. Lovely to speak to you. Someone gets in touch to say, I think council should also do more awareness raising on what they actually do with the recycling. I think that's a very good point, because there's this misconception that it all just ends up in landfill. There's a deep level of cynicism. Why am I going to the bother if the councillor just going to burn it all or landfill it all or whatever? So actually showing what happens to your recycling could be a good way to nudge us all in the right direction. I like that. You can WhatsApp us at 0333 003 2353. Some of you are getting in touch, say you always take tea bags with you when you go abroad, which that's quite a classic one, isn't it? Because tea in other countries is never good enough.
1: Yeah. Completely different to carrying a liquid sauce in your briefcase. If anyone got a good reason for context why you'd have it with you, unless you were working on a burger stand, I can't see it. Still to come in the next half hour, Jason Cowley will be here with us as the Labour Party conference gets underway. Why the richer you are as parents, you read less to your children. And why the Prince of Wales will still steer clear of making a documentary about his mother. But right now at 9:31, let's get the headlines with Andy Hayes.
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19: And instead you'll have to make do with me, Rob Malarkey. Good morning. A standoff has delayed the start of contentious Protestant march through an Irish nationalist area of Portadown, which was expected to start at 8 o'clock this morning. Following a late-night sitting of the High Court in Belfast, legal permission was granted for 35 members of the Orange Order to take part in the parade on Gavaki Road, raising sectarian tensions. Hundreds of protesters, including Northern Ireland's First Minister Michelle O'Neill, have blocked the road. Police in Gloucestershire have arrested several men on suspicion of explosives offences close to a base that is used by US Air Forces. Security has been upgraded at RAF Fairford, which the US uses as a base for strikes on Iranian missile sites that are attacking ships in the Strait of Hormuz. The Army is examining a number of vehicles, and around 30 emergency vehicles have been seen in the village of Welford. Local residents have been evacuated. Labour says a scheme to get young people onto the housing ladder will not saddle first-time buyers with more debt. A deposit of 2.5% would secure a loan worth 20% of the value of their new build property. Speaking to this programme, the Labour MP Zubia Ahmed endorsed the Prime Minister's view that the scheme will help those people who can't rely on the bank of mum and dad.
3: They generally speaking don't have an affordability problem. They've got an access to finance problem because they quite easily pay more in rent every single month than in many cases they would pay in a mortgage, but can't get the down payment. So I think this is oiling the wheels of that machinery to get them on the housing ladder in a joint equity scheme that they can then just pay off over the course of that purchase and that mortgage.
19: And an NHS trust has removed 10 employees from active duty amid investigations into a data breach of the medical records of a 3-year-old boy who was found dead in a lake earlier this month. East Suffolk and North Essex NHS Trust yesterday apologised to the family of Noah Woods. Don't forget you can set the Times Radio News Briefing as your flash briefing on Alexa.
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2: Stay with us on Times Radio. We're so glad to have woken up with you on Times Radio Breakfast this morning. Breakfast is on 7 days a week from 6 o'clock in the morning, including tomorrow from Labour Party Conference with Kate McCann and Stig Abel. And speaking of which, at 10 o'clock this morning, Adam Bolton will be live from Liverpool as well. Among his guests, the Housing Secretary, Angela Rayner, who will be talking more about the Your First Home scheme, which has been announced by the Prime Minister to try to help young people in England purchase their first home with a government loan, a lower deposit. It is for new builds only, so there are some concerns around that scheme. Adam will unpack all of those with Angela Rayner from 10 o'clock this morning. Lots to come before that, though. Let's take you back to Northern Ireland, a situation we've been monitoring through the course of this morning. Protesters are still blocking a controversial Orange Order march from taking place in Portadown. The march has been given permission to go ahead.

0: the Gurvahi Road in Portadown, which is where this march is, well, due to happen. Morning, Connor.
1: Hi, how are you?
0: Yeah, very well, thank you. What's happening there now?
1: At the moment, it's been much the same as it has been since the early hours of this morning. There's thousands of people have taken to the street here in the Gurvahi Road, in large groups at various points along the road. With the 8th case of the police come and try to remove them, there will be a number of different barriers that they'll have to go through, essentially.
0: And crucially, this march by the Orange Order, there's due to be 35 people making this march. So, and it has been given the go-ahead. So the march is lawful. How are the police dealing with these groups who are currently blocking the route?
1: To be honest, they seem to be, they're sort of taking a standoff approach. They've been here with their Land Rovers, they've got cameras, and I imagine they'll be sort of just documenting everyone that's on the road. They've been giving people warnings, telling them that by blocking the road, they're committing an offence, and they could face arrest, but they've been sort of keeping a distance. They've not, I imagine they're not trying to sort of start anything that could cause trouble.
0: Mm. Would you say it's calm there? Is it tense? I don't know. What's it feel like?
1: It's sort of a bit of a picture of content, but
0: Connor, I'm so sorry. Can you just repeat that answer? I'm so sorry. The line broke up.
1: No, it's sort of a mixture of people are calm, but at the same time, there's a bit of tension. It's anticipation more than anything else. People are sort of waiting for something that might happen, but no one actually knows if it will happen. Does that make sense? Because from what I understand, the Orange Order are not making their way towards the road at the moment. So, the plan is, I think, for people to stay here all day to make sure that they don't.
0: Yeah. Is it your understanding that the First Minister is still there, is joining this sort of blockade?
1: I believe so. She arrived about an hour ago. She came here with Mary McDonnell, the Sinn Féin president, and they had been up at one of the groups. But I'm sort of in the middle of two of them at the moment, just as we're speaking, so I can't say for definite if she's still up there. But last time I was there, she was.
0: No, that's fair enough. And Connor, we should just remind listeners who may just be joining us why this march is so controversial. It's been discussed for weeks. It's been a very last-minute High Court decision at 1 o'clock this morning to actually allow it to go ahead. Why is there such tension around this march?
1: Well, this is something that goes back nearly 30 years, and to be honest, hasn't been an issue for nearly 30 years. But I was a child when this initial dispute went on, and I knew that the terms Drumcree and Gurvahi Road when I was a 5-year-old. I didn't really understand what they were, but there's been an awful lot of bad blood. There's been people murdered over this. It's a very, very controversial parade, and so to get given the go-ahead has kind of shocked a lot of people. I've been talking to some people here today, and their real reaction is just they can't believe that they're out here dealing with it more than anything else. It sort of just seems like, I've spoken to people who says they feel like they've woken up 30 years ago.
0: It's quite something. It's quite a morning, and it's not over yet. The march hasn't happened yet, and presumably the Orange Order members are determined for that to happen, and the thousands of people on the streets are determined for it not to happen. So let's see what happens with this standoff. Connor, we really appreciate you joining us. Thank you.
1: That's no bother. Thank you.
0: Thanks. All the best. That's Connor Lynch, a reporter at Belfast Live, speaking to us from the Gurvahi Road in Portadown.
2: It's 20 minutes to 10 at 10 o'clock. We'll be live with Adam Bolton in Liverpool because the Labour Party conference gets underway. The slogan for the conference is Hope Again. This Tuesday, the Prime Minister will set out how he plans to bring about change in Britain. Certainly since becoming leader, Andy Burnham has told the polls around in Labour's favour, but with a fairly gloomy financial picture, how much change can he realistically deliver? With us now is the Sunday Times columnist Jason Cowley. Good morning, Jason.
3: Good morning, Rosie.
2: Should we just talk, we've mentioned it a little bit on the programme, but the remarkable turnaround in fortunes of himself, Andy Burnham, from this time to a year ago.
3: That is the right word. It is remarkable. If you consider a year ago when he arrived at conference, Labour Party conference, he was seen as the kind of great pretender at that point. He'd given a series of big interviews sort of declaring his ambitions. And he was simply beaten back by Keir Starmer, Morgan McSweeney, Starmer's chief of staff. And he sort of left the conference, as they would have seen it, somewhat diminished. I mean, he didn't believe that, but they certainly did. So he was beaten back, and the party was then still in the control of Starmer, Rachel Reeves, Morgan McSweeney,

0: David Lammy and so on. Look where we are today. It's an extraordinary turnaround.
1: It is. And what can he now do with the position that he has managed to lever himself into? Because the polls look positive. For the last 2 months, the Burnham bounce has been sustained. But this is the first time, really, he's going to have to properly wrestle with policy, wrestle with his party, and persuade them that he can do what he promised in the last 24 hours. He's going to be someone who can actually get things done.
0: Yes, it's an interesting slogan, isn't it? You mentioned it, kind of hope again. Does that suggest that there was very little hope under Keir Starmer? Certainly many Labour MPs believe that. Andy Burnham, he has transformed the fortunes of the party. They're narrowly ahead in the polls. I mean, they were behind. They're narrowly ahead in the polls after those terrible May elections. That's significant. What he's done is bolster the morale of his colleagues at Westminster. The communication is better. The storytelling is better. The relationships inside the Parliamentary Labour Party are better. The kind of management of government is better. He's got better rhetorical positioning. But as you say, he's absolutely constrained by the inheritance that he has. The 2024 manifesto pledges, which constrain him on the key taxes. He can't raise them if he's going to honour those pledges. And the economic outlook, let's be honest about it, is still extremely gloomy on growth, on inflation, on energy price rises and so on. So it's a very, very difficult situation.
1: Yeah, because the Labour Party may be in a better position, but is the country? Sounds like no.
0: I don't think so. I don't think so at the moment. I don't think Andy Burnham's analysis would suggest so. He speaks about the country being unhappy, divided, poorer, fragmented. I mean, these are his own words in his recent interviews. So he believes, not himself, but he thinks he's a transformative prime minister potentially and has the opportunity now. It will take time to deliver an alternative prospectus.
1: Yeah, at the same time, we've got the Chancellor saying that he's going to be supportive of businesses, billionaires, and also give the public breathing room on the cost of living. Earlier, we were speaking to sort of Labour peers who basically said it's quite difficult to do all those three things at once.
0: I think it is. And that's, of course, John Healey, who's actually a great survivor of Labour Party politics. Mm. He resigned as Defence Secretary quite recently and then turned up again as Chancellor. John's a great operator. And that's, again, John's positioning. But he knows how constrained he is by the economic realities that are facing the country.
1: Yeah. Yes, it's going to be a challenge. How persuaded do you think will the delegates be at the party? I mean, we were speaking to Adam, who will do his show there from Liverpool in a moment or two, who said that there's not sort of excitement. There's maybe sort of resignation amongst the party.
0: No, a bit more than that. I think not necessarily excitement, not resignation, but I'd say relief, actually. Mm. The mood is more buoyant than it was. I mean, a lot of MPs that I've spoken to in recent times, Labour MPs, they no longer think they're going to lose their seats. It was existential for Labour not so long ago, back in the spring, when they had those appalling results, when they lost to everyone everywhere right across the United Kingdom. So I wouldn't say it's resignation. I do think they've got a second chance, and they believe that there's a second chance. Burnham says there's going to be no early general election. So in that under those terms, there won't be a general election until 2029. We'll see about that. But that's what he says. That's still quite a lot of time, actually, for the Labour Party to turn things around and push on and get a decent lead. I mean, their ambition, I think, looking at what Lucy Powell, the Deputy Prime Minister, has been saying, the de facto Deputy Prime Minister, she's actually elected Deputy Leader of the party. She's saying that she wants to reunite the progressive vote. There's always this kind of dream among people on the left that there's this progressive majority in the country. And the sad thing is for them that it's fragmented across the Labour Party, the Liberal Democrats, the Greens and the Nationalist parties in Scotland and Wales. There's this dream that someone one day might be able to unite all these people into a kind of large progressive bloc. I'm very sceptical about that, as you know, but let's see. But they believe that's still possible for them. And therefore, they believe they can build a kind of national election winning coalition across the progressive vote. We'll see.
1: Final thing, Jason, you mentioned about the kind of constraints of the 2024 manifesto. Andy Burnham has been absolutely adamant this week. Lisa Nandy, the culture secretary, was the same yesterday when she was on this program to say they were not going to call an early general election.
0: Yes.
1: Do you believe them?
0: I never believe politicians, really. I mean, just through long experience dealing with them, I mean, they often say one thing and do another thing. It depends on their circumstances. They're ultimately self-interested. When do they think the circumstances are right for them, the conditions are right for them to call an election and win? They're interested in winning, gaining power, retaining power and holding power. They won't call an election if they think they're going to lose their majority and end up with a hung parliament. So But if the circumstances over the next 18 months give Labour a significant poll lead, 8% say, maybe more, they will go for a general election because they want to win. So they might say one thing. I think we have to believe them that there won't be an election anytime soon. But who knows?
1: Jason, it's been a pleasure as always. Jason Cowley, columnist at the Sunday Times, with his assessment on really what needs to happen over the next few days, but crucially in terms of policy and then what we hear in the budget at the end of October, what has to happen to, like he says, the fortunes of the Labour Party may be in a better position, but what about that of the country that hasn't moved yet?
2: Now, parents whose household income is £100,000 a year or more are the least likely to read to their young children every day, according to a new survey by the National Literacy Trust. They also talk and play with their children less. The Sunday Times education editor Louise Eccles has been assessing what's going on here. Hi, Louise.
3: Good morning.
2: Are we able to say why wealthy parents don't read to their children?
3: Yeah, we don't know exactly, but there are some hints in the research. But what is really stark is that 44% of those with a household income of £100,000 or more are reading daily with their children, compared to 74%, much higher, for those earning £20,000 to £40,000. Now, the highest income are the most likely to say that the biggest obstacle in reading to their children is time. So it could mean they're working very long hours or that they're the least likely to be part-time. What we don't know is whether someone else is reading to them. So could it be grandparents, babysitters? Are they more reliant on childminders and nannies? So the children might still be being read to, and actually you would expect them to, because the children from the wealthiest households still have the highest literacy levels as they get older.
2: A part of this as well is the annual survey finding that daily engagement increases in activities like reading, playing, chatting, poems, songs, nursery rhymes, all of these things. That sounds positive. I suppose I'm trying to put everything in the balance, Louise, and work out whether young children nowadays are being let down by their wealthy parents in those kind of early skills and early years.
3: Absolutely. So the good news is that overall we are seeing a small rise now in all of us chatting more, reading more, after years of it falling off. So it seems that as parents we're understanding the importance of those early literacy skills. But yeah, absolutely. It's very interesting to see that even in the chatting and the playing and the sharing stories, that's the least likely for those who are earning the highest household income. And I think for the lower earning families, although they're much more likely to read to their children daily, unfortunately, they then have less access to the books. They were less likely to go to singing and music classes, to story time, to those kind of language rich activities. So those children were disadvantaged perhaps in a different way, in that they weren't getting as much access to the oral skills, even if their parents were reading to them more at home.
2: It's really interesting, Louise. Thanks so much for joining us. Good to speak to you.
3: Thank you.
2: That's Louise Eccles, who's the Sunday Times education editor. You can read that survey, the analysis of it as well, from Louise at thetimes.com. Do head online with your digital subscription for more on that. Stay with us. Adam Bolton is live from the Labour Party conference in Liverpool at 10 o'clock this morning. And we will be discussing more politics throughout the rest of the day and more coverage from the party conference in the days ahead as well. 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And if you're at Labour Party conference, good morning. You can actually head along to that as well. 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Stay with us. The Sunday Times Royal Editor Roy Anika joins us next. It is 10 to 10.
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2: Let's have a look at what you're reading online and on the Times app with your digital subscription this morning. The third most read so far is the report by the paper's Insight team that the UK gave asylum and citizenship to a Hamas chief's bodyguard who then went on to plot a terrorist attack against Jewish people in Europe. It's an absolutely staggering story. It's on the front page and it's available for you right now. The second most read, a story we've been discussing throughout the course of the morning, to rinse or not to rinse your recycling and why actually you no longer need to wrestle with that question, because the boss of Veolia, which is Britain's biggest waste management company, says there's no need to wash out cans and jars before recycling. And by far and away the most read story this morning is what's being described as an emotional Prince William rejecting offers to make a film about Diana, Princess of Wales, to mark the 30th anniversary of his mother's death to avoid a potential further conflict with his brother. It's a remarkable story from Sunday Times Royal Editor Roya Nika. Good morning, Roya.
9: Hi, Callum.
2: It's really intriguing, this. So how, I suppose, did the conversation about a film come about with Prince William? I suppose, what's the context? What's the setting for this?
9: Well, I think, you know, the Diana anniversaries that come around every 10 years, the big ones, you know, in 2017, you had both Harry and William, completely different times, collaborating on two very significant documentaries about their mother for the BBC and ITV. And in the run-up to next year, the 30th anniversary, it's inevitable that, you know, broadcasters and streamers will be approaching both William and Harry. Now, we know from Earl Spencer's book that was published this week, in case you hadn't noticed, we know that he had asked Earl Spencer if he would appear in a documentary. And we've since had sources close to Harry confirming that he is looking at various proposals to make a film. I've spoken to, you know, a lot of people who know William and who know his thinking on this, you know, over a period of several years. And he just doesn't want to go there, is my understanding, particularly now he knows that Harry is almost certainly going to make a film, because for him, it's threefold, actually, for William. One, I do know, and it's sort of stating the obvious, but he is still, I think, very emotional about his mother's death. And I think there's a misconception around William and Harry that people think William is more at peace with the events of almost 30 years ago and Harry is still torn up about it. That's not the case. Two, he doesn't want to be in a scenario where people are going, oh, both the brothers have films out about Diana. You know, it's Harry versus William over Diana legacy. He just doesn't want to be pitted against his brother for something that sensitive. And the other thing, you know, I've always been told, and I saw it when I went to Kensington Palace for a screening of one of those documentaries. You know, William came and spoke to us and did say, we will not speak about her this openly again. For him, I think he feels that those public tributes were what he would have hoped would have been the sort of the last word, just in terms of making documentaries and films. So that's where he's coming out. That's not to say he won't mark it somehow next year. He may well. But my understanding is it will not be with a film in the way that it probably will be with Harry.
2: Yes, and that contrast between the two, that looking to avoid the kind of one against the other, doesn't seem to play as much on the mind of Prince Harry. It seems that he may go ahead with some sort of film.
9: I'd be astonished if Harry doesn't make a film about Diana, for, you know, and it'll be blockbuster and people will watch it because they will, you know, want to know what he has to say. And he has every right to do that. You know, he is her son. But I think, you know, in the context of the fact that you have two estranged brothers, you know, who don't speak, and the issue of their mother's legacy is so sensitive, as we have seen play out over the past couple of weeks with Elle Spencer's book being serialised and then published. I think, you know, those are the things that my understanding also is that, you know, William is taking into consideration. He doesn't want a sort of public, you know, a public spat over his mother's legacy with two rival films going out.
2: Yeah. And there's also in your article, Roy, you reflect on Earl Spencer's book and that he can say that Harry is completely fine about it by way of reaction, but he doesn't comment on William's reaction. And that, I mean, that says so much, doesn't it?
9: Isn't that interesting? Yeah. He was asked about his sisters, Jane and Sarah McCorkadale and Jane Fellows, and he was asked about Harry and William, and he wasn't able to say how William feels about it. And I can tell you that's because William is furious about it and deeply upset about it. So, you know, again, that kind of, you know, goes to show how sensitive the whole issue is. It's interesting to me that Harry has sort of taken on, you know, appears to have taken on board, you know, the book and the fallout, perhaps in a less furious way, although I'm sure there are elements of it that he finds quite upsetting. But it is a very, very sensitive issue for both the brothers.
2: Yeah. Do you think with the book, the sensitivities around it, is it just a case of time will pass and it will calm? Clearly, there's been a lot of intensity with interviews with Earl Spencer, revelations, as you say, from the serialisation, etc. Is this just a storm that will blow over? Or does this, I suppose, infuse the difficulties within the royal family and protract those difficulties?
9: I think the royal family's hope will be that it, you know, once he's done the American-US round of policy, which is coming up, that hopefully it will settle a little bit and people will, you know, have their own views about who they think is telling the truth on certain things. But, you know, that's Charles Spencer who's done it now. You are going to have, you know, it won't just be Harry. It'll be lots of people making documentaries, writing books about Diana for the 30th next year, which is almost certainly going to cause, you know, issues, tensions, frustrations, upset at the palace when it comes around next year.
2: Yeah. Roya, thank you very much. Pleasure to speak to you.
9: Thank you.
2: That is the Sunday Times Royal Editor, Roya Nika. Her story is the most read online at thetimes.com and on the Times app this morning, which goes through the detail, I suppose, and the difficult. It really highlights the differences between the brothers' approaches to, yes, the anniversary next year, but also current events. That Earl Spencer is familiar with Harry's reaction to his book and will not comment on William's, I think, is one of the telling details on that particular story as well. Right, thank you so much for all of your messages to the programme this morning. Thank you for listening. Thank you for waking up early with us. Thank you for watching if you're on the YouTube as well. Well done you for bearing with this 3 o'clock tired face of mine. Appreciate that. Lots still to come from Labour Party conference tomorrow morning from 6 o'clock. Times Radio Breakfast with Kate McCann and Stig Abel will be there. There are many programmes to happen between now and then, of course, covering everything in full. Pat McFadden, the Secretary of State for Work and Pensions, due to make an announcement about supporting young people back into work, we understand later on. All of your political coverage live from Liverpool comes next with Adam Bolton. Have a great day.
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10: A very good morning and welcome to Liverpool, the first of Times Radio's broadcasts from the Labour Party conference. We're going to be here all week. Thanks very much indeed to Callum and Rosie for the breakfast programme. Well, Labour have come back to Liverpool again, and 1 year on, a lot has changed. We've got a new Prime Minister and, of course, there's a new slogan, Hope Again. His predecessor, meanwhile, Sir Keir Starmer, can presumably be found at home in Kentish Town, although we can't confirm that. But let's get all the news now from Andy Hayes.
11: Thank you. Good morning. The Prime Minister, Andy Burnham, has appealed for calm on all sides as protesters continue to delay a contentious Protestant march through a nationalist area of Portadown, which was expected to begin at 8 o'clock this morning.
12: Any person organising or taking part in the protest is committing an offence and is liable to arrest and prosecution.
11: That was the warning from the Police Service of Northern Ireland earlier after the Court of Appeal had granted legal permission for 35 members of the Orange Order to take part in the first such parade since 1997. Hundreds of people, including Northern Ireland's First Minister, Michelle O'Neill, have blocked the road. She says local nationalist residents feel threatened.
13: What I see here is a community under siege. What I see here is a community once again re-traumatised, bringing them back to what was the most difficult times in their lives. And what I see here is a determined community and a proud community who are not going to let these people unravel 28 years of progress.
11: In the 1990s, the dispute over the march on Garvaghy Road prompted some of the most serious rioting in Northern Ireland's history. Jason Johnson is a Belfast-based journalist with the Sunday Times Ireland.
14: Demographics have changed. The march began in the early 1800s, and from the Green or Nationalist side, it is very much a case of, well, this is where we live, and we don't want what we see as sectarian marches coming through our area.
11: Residents of a village in Gloucestershire near an RAF base used by US Air Forces have been evacuated after several men were arrested on suspicion of explosives offences. The Army's bomb clearance team is examining a number of vehicles in Welford, close to RAF Fairford, and local residents have been transferred to a nearby leisure centre. A police cordon also remains in place. Labour says a scheme to get young people on the housing ladder will not saddle them with more debt. Open to first-time buyers in England with a deposit of 2.5%. It would provide a loan worth 20% of the value of their new build property. Speaking to Times Radio, the Labour MP Zubir Ahmed said it will remove economic and housing insecurity for millions of young people.
15: It's undermining the long-term decision-making that those young people are making. And I think we are therefore setting up a generation in many ways to not fulfil their potential. And this gives them that sense of rootedness to build on it, to invest in it themselves. And I think giving them that access point and that access portal in the first instance is really, really important.
11: Furthermore, ahead of his speech at Labour's party conference in Liverpool, the Chancellor John Healey has told the Sunday Times that he wants to give people breathing space, suggesting a delay to a proposed increase in fuel duty. An NHS trust has removed 10 members of staff from active duty amid an investigation into a data breach of the medical records of a 3-year-old boy who was found dead in a lake earlier this month. Dr. Martin Mansfield, the Deputy Chief Medical Officer at East Suffolk and North Essex NHS Trust, yesterday apologised to the family of Noah Woods for the extra anguish it said it had caused. And Republic of Ireland players will wear black armbands in recognition of all lives lost in Gaza for today's Nations League fixture against Israel. The chief executive of the FA of Ireland, David Carell, confirmed one player has withdrawn from the squad as a matter of principle. The match will be played at a neutral venue in Hungary. For a roundup of the news on demand, find the Times Radio news briefing on the Times Radio app.
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10: Well, welcome to Liverpool and the start of the Labour Party conference. I've got to say, things are a lot more cheerful than they were a year ago. Andy Burnham seems to be popular as a leader and has pledged to bring back hope again. But, of course, big questions remain. Can he tackle the welfare crisis? Can he bring about growth to the economy? Can more houses be built? Can this government get the 1 million NEETs back into employment, educational training? Can it build a new national care service? Can prisons, more prisons be built? It's a pretty endless list. And as one MP warned him, one of his own MPs, vibes alone will not cut it. Well, we expect to hear more about the new Prime Minister's plans for government, of course, in his conference address on Tuesday and in the debates up until then. This morning, the Housing Secretary, Angela Rayner, is joining us. She's right here to discuss proposals to get more young people on the housing ladder. We'll also bring you later on this morning the views of Alan Milburn, perhaps the most important man at this conference outside the Cabinet. His job is to deal with those 1 million NEETs. And, of course, leading figures in the party, including the Mayor of Liverpool, union bosses, Labour MPs of various persuasions, and former Cabinet Minister Steve Reid of one of Sir Keir's closest allies will be joining me. And as always, please do get in touch. You can tweet us at Times Radio, text 87222, start your message with the word Times, or WhatsApp us on 0333 00323 53. But let's go now straight to the Housing and Communities and Local Government Secretary, Angela Rayner. Good morning to you.
16: Good morning, Adam. That's a bit of a mouthful, my department, isn't it?
10: But I know. I think all departments should just have one title.
16: Well, look, I called it that because I wanted it to do what we said we were going to do on the tin sort of thing. And that's what we're about. We're about communities, we're about building homes, and we're about the stables of local government and devolution, which is, you know, the stable blocks of building the economy up and giving people that power and hope that Andy Burnham talks about.
10: I do want to talk about that, but I do want to ask you first of all about an interview you gave in the Times yesterday when you stood by your position on care workers coming from abroad and whether they get nationality. I mean, the newspapers this morning, one of them, the Mail on Sunday, is describing this as a drive-by shooting on Shabana
16: Mahmood. Well, that's ridiculous. Let me be really clear. Look, Shabana started a consultation on the transitional arrangements, and I absolutely support what she's trying to achieve, and that's fairness in the system. And I say about Shabana as a colleague, look at her track record. The Conservatives wasn't able to stop the boats. She stopped 48,000 of them since she had a deal with the French authorities. We're on a 6-year low for boat crossings, and we've seen net migration fall by 82%. Now, that is a track record. And regards to people that come here and work in our country and our economy, we've always had that in the UK. Shabana has been clear about having a fair process, and I fully support her on that. So there's no split. I know want to try and make that into it, but the conversation that Shabana started was about a scheme that people have faith and confidence in, and she's dealing with the illegal migration issue, and the stats speak for itself. And in regards to the skills shortages we have in the UK, and in particular around care workers, we've got the fair pay agreement coming forward. I was a former care worker. It's one of the best professions you can go into. But it is underpaid at the moment, and we do need that skills and career structure so that we can give young people, which is what you spoke about before, opportunities to see that as a good career choice for them.
10: But that specific proposal, retrospectively, to change the law so that care workers who came here in good faith have to wait longer before they can settle here permanently.
16: Well, again, Shabana has started the conversation. Shabana has started the conversation. I refer back to what she said last week at the Home Affairs Select Committee, is that she wants a fair system in place, and that I'm on record of what I said.
10: You said
16: regarding
10: it was un-British to do that.
16: I'm on record of what I said as part of that consultation, and I have absolute full support for Shabana in what has been a very difficult issue that the Conservatives failed to deal with, and in fact they made the situation worse. We're building the skills and the career structure in the UK so that people here can get those jobs. We're being fair to those that come to this country and contribute, and we're dealing with the challenges of illegal migration, and the stats speak for themselves.
10: But you would oppose it if the government comes forward and says we are going to retrospectively extend the qualification period.
16: As I've said, I refer back to what Shabana says. She wants a fair system. I have contributed to that debate, and I'm absolutely confident that Shabana will come forward with a proposal that is recognising the contribution that people make when they come to this country and they support our economy.
10: Because there is a principle here which also applies perhaps to the donations to Reform UK as to whether retrospective laws, i.e. moving the goalposts after people have done something, is even a good idea.
16: Well, look, you know, when it comes to the care sector, I've been frustrated by what the previous government did because they haven't invested in care work, and they talk about low skill. It's not low skill, looking after our older people. And one of my proudest moments since Andy Burnham took over as Prime Minister is I met Andy many years ago when I was a care worker, and I took him to task when he was an MP for the Lee area in Greater Manchester around 15-minute care calls and around not investing in social care. Andy Burnham at summer said that I've waited a long time for a Prime Minister to say, and he said that we're going to end 15-minute care calls, we're going to invest in the National Care Service, and we're going to put a career structure in place. And we've done the building blocks of that. I am so proud. I was really emotional when he said it, because it's not just about an economic argument, which I think is fundamental to the UK around a vocational workforce, but it's about the people we absolutely care about, our loved ones. And I think that we can really get this right with Andy putting that focus on care.
10: But you see, the problem is, he's talked about this in newspapers this morning, he's been on television, and he's saying, actually, implementation will come after the next election, that these will be proposals that go into the manifesto.
16: Well, it might never happen,
10: well, right?
16: Well, let me be clear on that. Some of these issues around who funds care, people are already funding care. I think Andy talked about the dementia tax at the moment, and actually people not getting the care in the right place. What we've done so far is the Fair Pay Agreement, which was in the manifesto, which I'm incredibly proud of, which is an overarching body to drive the standards up in care and give a career structure. I think it's one of the best careers you can go into. It is undervalued at the moment and underpaid, and actually if we can deliver a home care service, a community-led service for people, then our loved ones are not going to be on trolleys in A&E.
10: All I'm saying is, in terms of the timetable for a National Care Service, people are going to have to wait until a Labour victory at the next election.
16: Full-body, full-fat National Care Service, some of the issues around that, the thorny issues that no other government has been able to pick up, and they've said they wanted to grasp that nettle, will take longer. Well, that some of those issues which Louise Casey is looking at the moment and is having a national conversation about, which I welcome, and I think a lot of people will welcome that, who are currently in the care system and thinking, you know, how do I pay for that? How do I make sure my loved one gets the right support? But what I want to focus on at the moment and reassure your listeners is that we're not waiting for a general election to look at the fundamentals around valuing our care workers, training them up, having a career structure and having the community-led services that will keep our loved ones off the trolleys in A&E, that costs us more money, but also means that they're not given the support early on. And that, for somebody, especially if they're elderly or vulnerable, being in institutionalised by being in hospital when you can't get a care package actually makes it harder and costs more money. So it disables people, and therefore giving them the right care in the community, which I'm really, as you can tell, I'm really passionate about, actually doesn't just save the economy money, but it means that people can live fulfilled lives.
10: I mean, I'm slightly puzzled by this, because the hospitals are still going to be there, the A&E is still going to be there, so people still have to be paying for it. I don't quite see where the saving comes.
16: Well, they do, but the saving comes from if an elderly person is not getting the care in the community at a point when they need it, often they end up in the A&E and in the acute, in those services that cost more money than actually having the care.
10: They're there anyway.
16: Well, that's because there isn't the care system in place at the moment. We've got tens of thousands of vacancies for care workers at the moment, and we don't have a system that is responsive to the community care needs of people, and that's what we're talking about with the Fair Pay Agreement.
10: Now, your first home, the new scheme that's come forward to help people who can't get a big deposit built up, and they're going to get a loan from the government, have you got a price tag for that?
16: Well, again, the Chancellor will set that out at the budget, but we've made sure that we're going to reprioritise as part of the wider agenda. But we've said that, look, this is really important for people who have got an income. It's capped for certain salaries, but it means that you might not be able to save up for a full deposit, but you can afford to pay those mortgage repayments. So the government will step in and help you with this Your First Home scheme, which I think 2.5% for people is going to be a game changer for them, with the government backing it.
10: But overall, for the taxpayer, it's going to increase government indebtedness, isn't it?
16: No, because we're reprioritising what we're currently spending on. I've already done that in my department on a number of issues in regards to rough sleeping, for example, the announcement we made, the tackling the issues on the high street.
10: What are you getting the money from? What are you reprioritising?
16: The Chancellor is going to set out at the budget, which is only a few weeks away, the full details of the reprioritisation, but we're really clear that it's coming from existing budgets.
10: So it's a zero cost programme, is what you're proposing?
16: Well, there's nothing
9: nothing that's zero cost, is there? But what we're saying is that it will come from existing budgets, and the Chancellor will set that out in the round in regards to what our spend capacity is going into the
10: works,
9: next budget.
10: It only works for new build, is that right?
9: It is for new build, yes.
10: So, never mind the people are getting the homes, this is also a way of stimulating house building.
9: Well, it should do, yes. So what we're saying is developers will contribute as well, which I think is a very important part of this scheme, but that it is for new builds, and there will be a house price cap on it, so that we're not making sure that it's for very expensive homes or increasing inflation in the market.
10: Now, the Conservatives this morning, they've come up with a proposal to remove people with dual citizenship or foreign citizenship immediately from prisons and to repatriate them. What's your reaction to that?
9: Well, you know, we've already been making, you know, huge progress on making sure that foreign prisoners are returned and making sure that we're building the prisons. I mean, I take no lectures from the Conservatives. They didn't build the prison places. Prison places went down under the Conservatives, and they left us in a right mess where we didn't have the capacity within our prison system. We're grasping that nettle, and we're taking forward our plans to build the prisons that we need, but also to make sure that we have a system within the community that we are tagging, and that we're making sure that the probation service is in place so that we can protect our citizens. The Tories left us in a real mess where we didn't have the capacity in prisons, and that was their legacy.
10: So basically you think it's a good idea if you can get more foreign or dual nationals out of British prisons?
9: Well, it's very rich for them to say that. Their record was absolutely appalling, but we've already said that we're cracking down on issues relating to deporting those that need to be deported, whether that's foreign prisoners, and making sure that we build the prison places so that people who people that have committed a crime and those victims are supported, and they can see that justice is served.
10: Finally, we got Wes Streeting saying we all need to have a disaster box ready for the worst to happen. Have you got one?
9: Look, the disaster box, yeah, that's usually mascara and some concealer for me. But on a serious note, look, the governments have always had, and you can see it on the website, they've always had this information available for them. And Wes is just being very practical and sensible, which has been a long-standing principle for any government.
10: What would you put in yours other than mascara?
9: Mascara, concealer, I don't know, a bottle of Sauvignon Blanc, a tin of baked beans, because you've got to have some baked beans. And I like a good tin of custard as well, so I think that'll keep me going for a while.
10: But Wind Up Radio would be going a bit far, do you think?
9: Wind Up Radio, what? So I can listen to you, because I'd be devastated. I'd be devastated if I couldn't listen to the Times Radio. How would I survive?
10: Yeah. Angela Rayner, thank you very much indeed.
9: Thank you.
10: And we're going to hear from a number of members of the Cabinet, of course, across the week here on Times Radio. Tomorrow morning, Kate McCann-Stig Gable will be doing their first ever live breakfast event in front of an audience at the Labour Party conference. That will be for the last hour of breakfast from 9 a.m. They will be joined by the Scottish Secretary, Douglas Alexander, to answer your questions on the new direction of Andy Burnham's premiership. They'll also be joined by Times Radio's Aisha Hazarika, Times columnist Fraser Nelson, and Times Radio political editor Anna Mikhailova, to discuss how the conference is going ahead of the new Chancellor John Healey's speech at lunchtime, always a key moment at the government party's conference. So if you want to submit a question to Douglas Alexander, email studio@times.radio, and we'll put the best questions to him. That is Breakfast on Times Radio, live at the Labour conference from 6 a.m. on Monday morning, with a special platform live here at the conference from 9 a.m. in that programme. Next up, the view from the Conservative benches and the Shadow Home Secretary, Chris Philp. 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
10: And we're joined now from London by the Shadow Home Secretary, the Conservative Party's Chris Philp. Hello to you.
1: Good morning, Adam.
10: I'm not in any sense criticising you, I preface like that, but time was when there used to be a kind of moratorium during party conferences, and I know it's gone now, where rival parties didn't interrupt during the other party's conference. Obviously, you're talking to us this morning. Do you think it's a bit of a shame that you don't get a free run, and you don't get a free run next week?
1: Politicians and public servants are entitled to sort of speak out on issues when they feel they need to. There's been a lot going on this week with, over 1,000 illegal immigrants entering the country. We've got a new plan. We're announcing to deport all foreign criminals, and I think it's fair to talk about that. I'm not involved in the media planning, Adam, so I'm not sure what the protocol is, but, I've got some things to say, and I think it's only fair that we get a chance to say them.
10: No, I just wonder because, there's a lot of talk about polarisation in politics, and we've got Andy Burnham now saying, for example, on social care that he wants to work cross-party on this issue. So are we getting too polarised? Is it now really conceivable on the major issues facing the country to work cross-party?
1: Well, I mean, social care is a good example. I mean, we've said we will engage constructively in the national interest to look at an issue like social care, but we do have a red line, and the red line for us Conservatives is no more tax increases, because the country is overtaxed already. You know, people are leaving the country. Like that hedge fund guy that left a week or two ago, I think his name's Chris Rokos, he paid £330 million of tax last year. Now he's going to leave because he's overtaxed here in the UK. We've got businesses closing down. We've got graduates unable to get jobs when they leave university because taxes are too high. So that is a red line for us. And I don't think I should apologise or be defensive or apologetic about the fact that we Conservatives believe in getting taxes down. Labour want to put taxes up even more. Andy Burnham seems a bit like continuity Keir Starmer. His policy on tax is about the same as Keir Starmer's, put it up even more. That is a difference, and we're not going to agree. And actually, it's right we don't agree, because the public should have a choice. Do they want to vote for a party, the Labour Party, that are going to put their taxes up even more, much of which is going to get spent on increased welfare? Or alternatively, do you want a party, the Conservatives, that will control and in fact cut welfare and use some of that money to reduce taxes and spend some more on things like defence? That is quite a clear choice, and the public are going to have the chance to make that choice at the next election, whenever it comes.
10: And let's be clear about this. So when it comes to Andy Burnham's proposals for a social care service, you would oppose that?
1: We would oppose any tax increases. We think if there is more money needed for social care, it should come from savings elsewhere in the government's budget. The government does spend well over £1 trillion a year already. It should come from that. So that's the kind of red line. We will not support any further tax increases. In fact, our policy generally is to get taxes down, because as a country, we're overtaxed. Right. It's destroying jobs. It's driving up prices. One of the reasons why prices are going up is the tax burden is going up. Businesses are having to pay more tax. It's gone too far. And I think it's a very bad thing that Andy Burnham hasn't learned the lessons from Keir Starmer and Rachel Reeves' mistakes. He's carrying on with the Reeves and Starmer approach of increasing taxes even more. He hasn't learned anything, I don't think.
10: Now, what is your proposal today? You're announcing, if you come back to power, you say you can deport up to 40,000, quotes, foreign criminals a year. What do you mean?
1: Well, at the moment, a foreign citizen who commits a criminal offence only falls for automatic deportation if they're sentenced to more than a year in prison. And very often, even those criminals, including rapists and murderers, don't get deported at all, because they make a human rights claim, an asylum claim, or a modern slavery claim, and they go through endless appeals and end up staying in the country. There are some really distressing cases where men have committed very serious crimes, have been allowed to stay in the country, and have then committed further offences. There's a guy, for example, called Gift Oladele, a Nigerian man in the country illegally, who I think he kidnapped a woman and tried to sexually assault her. He wasn't deported after that offence. He was allowed to stay here because of some human rights claim. And then he went on and raped another woman. So we would fix that by doing a couple of things. Firstly, we would say that any foreign criminal, not just those sentenced to more than a year, will fall for deportation, other than the most minor offences like parking and speeding and TV licence offences. So firstly, we'll increase the scope of foreign criminals in for deportation. And then secondly, we'll get rid of all of these legal challenges. So no human rights claim, no asylum claim, no modern slavery claim, no appeals, no legal aid. We'll just deport foreign criminals with just a very rarely used exceptional case power if someone really is going to suffer some terrible consequence, like getting killed back in their home country.
10: Right.
1: But generally we'd expect all foreign criminals to be deported, and we'll increase the number from 6,000 a year up to 40,000 a year by doing those things I just described, because the British public don't want foreign criminals staying here committing further offences, particularly against women and girls.
10: Not all those people are in prison, are they?
1: No, they're not. In fact, there are already about 21,000 very serious criminals who have left prison, should have been deported, even under the current rules, but haven't been because they've made these human rights or asylum claims. And that, I think, is unacceptable as well, because many of those 21,000 people still here are committing further offences, including that awful example I just gave a moment ago.
10: Right, so does this mean, in order to affect this, and 40,000 is a big number, you'd have to set up some sort of ICE-style force going out, snatching people in the community and exporting them?
1: Well, we'd need to increase resources, so we'd create a removals force, and we'd double the budget from the current immigration enforcement budget. We'd double it from 800 million to 1.6 billion a year, and they would go and identify people here illegally and also foreign criminals, both cohorts, and make sure they get quickly deported. Now, one of the reasons why relatively few foreign criminals currently get deported, especially, by the way, to countries outside of Europe, are all these legal challenges. So by getting rid of all of these legal challenges, just completely abolishing asylum claims for foreign criminals and illegal immigrants, for example, you make the system a lot quicker. It's interesting that when it comes to deporting foreign criminals to Eastern Europe, the government does okay. People going back to Albania or Poland or Romania, quite a lot of those do get deported. But when it comes to countries outside of Europe, countries like Nigeria or Somalia or Jamaica, or even India, very, very few of those foreign criminals get deported because of these legal challenges.
10: Countries don't want, and that's why we need to completely get rid of them. Do they? Some of those countries.
1: That's right. So for those countries that. Some of them do, or at least they make it difficult. So for those countries, we need to use overseas aid sanctions. So we'll say, if you don't take your own citizens back, we'll cancel all overseas aid. And also use visa sanctions. That's where we say, if you don't take your own citizens back, whether they're foreign criminals or people in the UK illegally, we won't issue, we'll either restrict or completely stop issuing visas to nationals of that country wanting to come into the UK. Because why should we let people in legally from a country who won't take back their own citizens who commit a crime or who are here illegally? We in the UK, we take our citizens back. If you or me was in another country illegally or committed a crime in another country, the UK would take us back. We expect other countries to do exactly the same thing, and they'll suffer consequences if they don't.
10: Yeah, well, all right, it cuts the other way, doesn't it? And there are estimates that there are actually more British criminals in foreign prisons than there are foreigners in our prisons. So, you know, you'd kick out 40,000 people, but you'd get 50 or 60,000 back coming back from abroad.
1: Well, I haven't seen those figures, Adam, and I'd be astonished, if I'm honest, I'd be astonished if that was actually true. There are currently 10,134 foreign nationals in our prisons, another 21,000 serious criminals out and about, and tens of thousands more criminals who committed an offence and the government didn't even try to deport them. So the total numbers are extremely large in the UK.
10: Okay,
1: and I would imagine,
10: well, leaving aside numbers,
1: assessment would be there are far more foreign
10: principle that if we're going to tell people we're going to kick out foreign prisoners to back to their home country or render them stateless, that those countries will be able to respond and say, right, well, you can have your prisoners back as well.
1: Well, they do already. The UK already takes back our own citizens. Where the UK government it's just a reasonable obligation. By the way, there aren't that many.
10: For example, we should
1: overseas.
10: Take back Shabina Begum, right? We should take back Shabina Begum.
1: Well, she was no, because she was deprived of British citizenship because she went to fight or to support ISIS, which is a terrorist regime in Syria.
3: Right.
1: So she was stripped of her citizenship by Sajid Javid.
3: Yeah, but you're talking about depriving people if they won't go back, depriving them of their citizenship. I mean, what's sauce for the goose is sauce for the gander, isn't it?
1: If they are people who have either not conducive to the public good, that's the current law, or if they've been here less than 15 years and are sentenced to more than 5 years in prison, that strikes me as a reasonable thing to do. It is not acceptable, Adam, that there are tens of thousands of foreign citizens here who have committed crimes of various kinds, some very serious, including rape and murder, who don't get deported, either because the government doesn't even try, or in the more serious cases, the government does try, but is defeated by legal challenges around asylum, human rights and modern slavery. It's just not right that a serious criminal can use a human rights claim to stay in the UK. It's just not fair and it's not right. It's got to stop.
3: Chris Philp, the Shadow Home Secretary for the Conservatives, thank you very much indeed for joining us. Coming up next, a man who perhaps knows the Prime Minister better than almost anybody, Steve Rotherham. He's the Labour Mayor of the Liverpool region, who co-wrote Head North with Mr. Burnham. He joins me in a moment.
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7: Good morning. With the headlines, I'm Rob Malarkey. Protesters continue to block a road in County Armagh that was due to stage a parade by a unionist group through an Irish nationalist Roman Catholic area. The Court of Appeal in Northern Ireland had earlier granted legal permission for 35 members of the Orange Order to take part, raising sectarian tensions. In the 1990s, the disputes over the march on Garvachy Road prompted some of the most serious rioting in Northern Ireland's history. Sinn Féin's president, Mary Lou McDonald, described the decision to staged the parade as madness.
23: People have gathered here in huge, huge numbers. They cannot countenance the idea that anybody would seek to set this place back almost 30 years. But they're gathered here mostly because they are absolutely determined that there will be no way back, only steps forward.
7: The Prime Minister, Andy Burnham, has appealed for calm on all sides. Police in Gloucestershire have arrested several men on suspicion of explosives offences close to a base that is used by US Air Forces. Security has been upgraded at RAF Fairford, which the US uses as a base for strikes on Iranian missile sites that are attacking vessels in the Straits of Hormuz. The Army's examining a number of vehicles, and around 30 emergency vehicles have been seen in the village of Welford. Local residents have also been evacuated. An NHS trust has removed 10 employees from active duty amid investigations into a data breach of the medical records of a three-year-old boy who was found dead in a lake earlier this month. East Suffolk and North Essex NHS Trust yesterday apologised to the family of Noah Woods for the extra anguish that it said it had caused. And Labour says a scheme to get young people onto the housing ladder will not saddle first-time buyers with more debt. A deposit of 2.5% would secure a loan worth 20% of the value of their new build property. Speaking to this programme, the Housing Secretary, Angela Rayner, said she wants to empower people to own their own homes. Don't forget, you can set the Times Radio news briefing as your news service on Alexa.
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24: I thought that I'd seen beauty. 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
3: Hello, welcome back to the Labour Party conference, coming to you live from Liverpool. 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And Liverpool, being where it is, holds a special place in the heart of Andy Burnham. In fact, I'm looking at the Sunday Echo this morning. It feels so good to be back, he says. His sort of life has gone between Manchester and Liverpool. And this was where he was born. It's where his football club Everton is. And the place, where is it happens last year, he was mocked for an attempted coup, which actually fell flat. He's had the last laugh. A year on, he is coming back to Liverpool in charge of the Labour Party and Prime Minister. Let's get some thoughts on that from the man who's actually going to have the job of opening the conference officially, Steve Rotherham, the Mayor of Liverpool City Region, and also the co-author of the book Head North, A Rallying Cry for a More Equal Britain, which to a certain extent was the Burnham Manifesto. Steve Rotherham, welcome to you.
11: Thanks, Adam.

0: things in the Northwest.
1: And you still do? Or you still wish you'd stayed?
0: Well, I mean, now that he's the Prime Minister and you can see what he's done on a national scale and hit the ground running so quickly, I think it demonstrates, doesn't it, that he was in the right place at the right time to take the right job, and this is the right job for him.
1: The headache is always, though, finding the money. And is he managing to find the money, in your view?
0: Yeah, there's some obviously really difficult fiscal issues that need to be tackled, and, you know, let's face it, for government after government over the last 10 or 15 years, we've been going in the wrong direction in regard to debt. So that has to be put under some sort of control. But whilst you do that, there are things where you can squeeze efficiencies without the quantum of funding necessarily growing. And I've got a couple of examples if you want them.
1: Yeah.
0: So on, for instance, we instead of leaving people on the streets, we have something called a housing first approach. And on the housing first approach, we're saving the Exchequer £37,000 per person that we're taking off the streets and putting into their own home, because once they're stabilised and we get a wraparound support for them, they become contributors to the Exchequer.
1: And to set that programme up, how much does it cost? Because, I mean, that's clearly going to be the big issue as people talk about homelessness here, and I know there's going to be a visit tomorrow in Bootle, I think, something like that, by the Prime Minister. I mean, once you get people, if you can get people set up, you save money. But to get them there, you have to spend money, don't you?
0: You do, but not an awful lot on this one. It's more to do with the savings. So we had to have some people who went out, outreach workers, people from lived experience of being on the streets, but we've had them going out and speaking to people about what their needs are and then providing that wraparound support. So, yet there is, but the savings are significant per person.
1: What is your understanding of this pledge across the country to get everyone in by Christmas? Is that just for Christmas?
0: Well, let's face it, we keep on being told that these things are too difficult to do. But we did do it. We did it during COVID, and we can do it again. And so why shouldn't we get people off the streets? But I understand the particulars of the question that you're asking. Is it ad infinitum? Well, not everybody will go in off the streets. There are some people, unfortunately, who are institutionalised and they don't want to particularly be in the same place as somebody else who they might have had in Scouse parlance beef with, you know, they've had some issues with. We have to try and tackle all of those systemically, but also individually.
1: And again, you know, to do that, it's more cost, isn't it?
0: Well, no, it's the savings all the time. So the costs are absorbed in the first year of doing something.
1: But it's exactly like trying, I'm going to be talking to Alan Milburn in a moment, of trying to sort out the NEETS problem. That Andy Burnham describes that as preventative and says in the long run it will save money. Yeah. And one can see that, but in the short run it will cost money, won't it?
0: Well, not particularly, again. So, I mean, there's a smattering of finance that you need for these things, but it's not huge sums, not for Alan's bit, but for the bit that we're doing in the Liverpool City region underneath. We're one of the only areas in the country where it didn't rise exponentially. So places like in Sefton, part of my city region, they intervene earlier, and that early intervention has meant that their rate is way, way lower than the national averages.
1: Now, your book, Head North, has a lot of proposals about devolution.
0: Yeah.
1: Yeah. As you understand it, how much money or taxation are you going to be in control of as Andy Burnham and your plans unroll?
0: So under fiscal devolution, which I think is what you're referring to, we'll get a like-for-like replacement for a pot of money that we already have. So it'll just come from the taxes. But what we get then over and above that is the growth that we create. So if we invest in certain things, we'll get the growth rate coming back so that we can reinvest that. So it's Keynesian economics.
1: So how much do you think it's going to be worth to you in this region?
0: Oh, well, it's likely to be many millions, but it at this moment in time, the detail of all that is the stuff that we're going through. So with Number 10 North, they've asked the Metro Mayors to sit down, and there will be a percentage rate of income tax that will come straight to us. But as I say, it's the growth above that. So it doesn't cost anything. It's fiscally neutral to the country, but we'll

0: invest that so that we can get higher growth.
1: But presumably from general taxation, that is that money which you're going to have control of is already being spent in this region, if you see what I mean.
0: Yeah. So if we get, just say it was £1 million off a pot of money from national government, they're replacing that with £1 million from income tax, but we get the growth over and above that baseline.
1: Yeah.
0: So as we grow the economy, which we are doing faster than the national averages, then we'll get that money coming back to us.
1: And you, I mean, do you have options on how that money is spent?
0: Yes, so it'll be for us to decide.
1: So you might actually be taking it away from a scheme that the government, the national government is spending and putting it in something.
0: But we can do that now. So we can via between the funding streams that we currently get, because we've got what's called an integrated settlement.
1: And you were saying that you thought Andy Burnham, you know, becoming Prime Minister is a dreadful job. I mean, you in a sense did the same thing, because you were an MP and you came up here.
0: Yeah.
1: So locally, you've got all those dreadful burdens now.
0: Yeah, but at least it's not geopolitical. I mean, some of the things that he's already had to tackle are just mind-blowing, aren't they? And national security, we don't do that locally. So there are things within the devolution portfolio that create some issues for us all, but it's nothing like the magnitude of what a Prime Minister would have to face on a daily basis.
1: I mean, did you, you know Andy very well, I mean, did he talk to you about that side of the job, the burdens which he's going to have to have, you know, international summits and crises and all that?
0: But we still talk now, so I was with him yesterday for a couple of hours, and we went on the ferry across the Mersey and he saw what we're doing with the Mayoral Development Corporation. He saw Hill Dickinson Stadium, which is, you mentioned, his Liverpool roots. He's an Everton supporter. And then he saw Camelids and what the prospects are for the defence budgets if we spend that the way that we did and include social value, get stuff built here, create apprenticeships, create jobs, boost the economy.
1: Because you've got Jaguar here as well, and a lot of people in Europe are saying, well, actually traditional car manufacturers really need to switch into defence and making defence equipment.
0: Well, I think there's still a market for cars. It's electric cars now, and there's a big opportunity for them in markets like America. But the issue is, of course, with the President of the United States, if he wakes up on the wrong side of the bed and imposes tariffs, for instance, on imports into America on cars, then that's a real difficult one for us. And he obviously did do that, and then it was reduced. But it did create a lot of problems in Jaguar Land Rover, and then they had the cyber attack. And so there are job losses there, which, you know, it's just absolutely dreadful for those people losing their jobs. But I still think there's a bright future for JLR.
1: You work with the other mayors.
0: Yeah.
1: What do you make of Ben Houchen's argument that, you know, yes, you should be given money to spend, but if you want to give it back in form of tax breaks or cutting taxes, you should be able to do that as well? Do you think that's...
0: It's probably one of the most difficult questions I'll get asked, because if you have true devolution, then you've got to allow somebody to make mistakes. And I think this is a big mistake of him, because surely what that needs to do is to go into an investment pot so that he can attract more industry or create more jobs. But if he wants to give it out, then that's up to Ben. The thing is, the way it's being raised, it wasn't with that in mind. So there's a tension there, isn't it? And I'm sure we'll come to an accommodation, but I think if he does that, then it's not the best way to spend the money that's being raised.
1: Steve Rodron, thank you very much indeed. We'll let you get on the platform to open the conference in just a moment. Now, we're going to hear from the former Health Secretary and now the reviewer of NEETS, Alan Milburn, in just a moment. 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
1: Welcome back to the Labour Party conference this Sunday morning. Thanks indeed for your messages coming in. I have to be said, a little bit of scepticism about what we've heard this morning from Labour spokespeople. John says, please correct Angela Rayner. The government has not stopped 48,000 boats coming across the channel. I think what she meant was the fall year on year in the number of boats coming across the channel. Gary said, if we learnt anything from Gordon Brown's disastrous time as Chancellor, it's when you make it easier to borrow money, all that happens is that house prices go up. Adam says, Angela Rayner and all the other ministers and MPs speak as if this is a new government, and refer to the previous government under Rishi Sunak. This is not a new government. That ignores the first 2.5 years. And Martin says, as a Tory and possible reform voter, I'd love to hear Angela Rayner interviewed. Well, it's interesting. David says, Burnham can't claim to want to work cross-party on solving social care at the same time and put it front and centre in the next Labour manifesto. So, those are your thoughts, and at 10 to 11, regular listeners will know that every Sunday, around this time, we like to look at one of the big questions of the week, and there is scarcely a bigger question than what to do about NEETs, young people not in education, employment or training, and the man who's been given the job of looking into that, the Young People and Work Reviewer, is Alan Milburn, of course, former Labour Cabinet Minister, and he joins me now. Hello to you.
11: Morning, Adam.
1: Now, we haven't had your final report yet.
11: No.
1: But tell us what you want the government to do.
11: Well, we've got to make this a moment in time. You know, we've got a... This is a huge problem. It's been a problem for a very long time. The NEET rate has barely been below 10% in about 25 years. Successive governments, candidly, have sort of ignored it rather than dealt with it. One in seven young people now are not in education, employment and training, 16 to 24-year-olds. There's a real risk of a lost generation. People in the country are worried about that, rightly so. What I want the government to do is to make this a top priority for action, and I believe it will be. Certainly all the conversations I've had with the Prime Minister have given me a sense of optimism that he wants to do this, he wants to make the big change, he wants to avoid the risk of a lost generation of young people. I think that is right. It's not going to be easy, because at the moment we don't have a system and we don't have a plan that is capable of dealing with it, and that has got to involve... Andy talks about the rewiring of the state, and he's right about that. We've got to rewire it in every regard so that it prioritises work rather than welfare, and that's got to be, I'm afraid, a big sweeping set of changes, not just in the welfare system, but in health, in education and in the labour market.
1: I mean, you've talked about tough love. I mean, put it at its crudest, does that mean cutting benefit payments to quite a lot of those needs to... make it clear to them that they could be better off in work?
11: We've got to get the benefit bill down. There is absolutely no doubt about that. And the only way of doing that sustainably, in my view, is not by setting an arbitrary target and plucking a figure out of thin air and saying we're going to cut tens of billions of pounds. The answer is to say, how do we get these young people into work so that they're paying their taxes rather than claiming benefits? That's the sustainable way of doing it. I think that's entirely possible. One of the things that I've learned during the course of this last 9 months as we've been doing this review is, look, there's no shortage of effort and no shortage of ambition on the part of young people. It's not a shortage of effort that's the problem. It's a shortage of opportunity and it's a shortage of support. Right now, the government is spending £25 on income support. For every £25 of money that we're spending on income support, we're spending a pound on employment support. Even though 84% of these young people who are NEET say they want to be in work and training. Come on, guys. We've got to spend money in the right way, which is to make sure that if you want to work, you get the opportunity to work and you're supported to do so.
12: But the plan that's been announced today with John Lewis and others of giving people employment, I mean, that is spending more money, isn't it? Because people would keep their benefits and they would have a government basically paying John Lewis to employ them. So that would increase their take-home. But would it offer them a future? Because after a limited period of working 25 hours a week, you know, there wouldn't be a job.
11: No, but it does offer them a future, because, you know, the thing that is lacking for these young people, you go and talk to them and they're applying sometimes for dozens, sometimes hundreds of jobs. They're being asked for work experience, but they haven't got any. They're in this terrible catch-22. And then, by the way, they apply for dozens, sometimes hundreds of jobs. They never hear anything back. And that not only dents their confidence, it kills their hope. It makes them believe that there isn't a chance. We all had a first chance. People like me and you, we got a first chance on the career ladder. That has disappeared over time. Fewer entry-level jobs. Saturday jobs in decline. Apprenticeships down by a third in the last 10 years for young people. We've got to reverse all of that, and it's eminently possible. So I was in Holland 3 or 4 weeks ago looking at what they'd done. Their NEET rate is a third of ours. 15 years ago, they were where we are today, and they've proven that it's possible. And that means that you've got to be prepared to do what no government has done in the past, which is you've got to invest in the future generation. We've invested in every other generation. What we're missing is the investment in the next generation.
12: So just on this particular scheme, what happens at the end of 6 months?
11: With the government scheme, I mean, hopefully they go on because they've got experience, they've got a CV, they've got some demonstrable capabilities under their belt. Hopefully they become more employable. That's a great thing. If not, then they could come back into the system. But we know all the evidence suggests that if you get a job, that at that point you get the first rung on the career ladder, then you can climb it. If you're in the benefit system, if you claim as a young person today a health or disability benefit, you stand a 50% chance in 15 years' time of still being on that benefit and still being unemployed. So we know that if you get into the benefit system as a young person, it's ruinous for your life chances. Everybody talks.
12: So you'd be having to take these people out of the benefit system.
11: But everybody talks about this being an economic and a financial and a fiscal problem, and it is, but primarily it's a moral problem. Are we really saying to the next generation of the young, oh, we're just going to write you off, we're going to give you a check, but there's no plan for your future? Because that's what we're doing at the moment.
12: I want to ask you a hard question. Is are there the jobs there?
11: Yes, I think there are, and more jobs. I've just come out of a meeting with Miata, you know, who's leading on green energy and so on. So tens of thousands of jobs being created. I had a session with the Defence Secretary, with Wes Streeting, and what they call the primes, the sort of the big employers who are constructing the next generation of aircraft, submarines, etc., that Britain's going to need to have war-fighting capability. The government is sinking tens of billions of pounds into energy, into infrastructure, into defence, and I think there should be a deal there, which is if they're getting public money, these companies, that's great, but the deal back has got to be create some employment opportunities for young people. Make sure that there's more first chances, the first rung on the career ladder, entry-level jobs. Create some apprenticeships. You know, the number of apprenticeships for young people is in decline.
12: Because, I mean, the reason why I ask is that some of the tech billionaires, I mean, they're saying, well, actually, no one will need to work and we'll have a universal basic income thanks to AI and technological innovation. Now, that may you know, a lot of people think work is a good thing rather than just getting the money, but are we possibly moving to that sort of world?
11: Well, look, AI will undoubtedly have an impact on the employment market. There's no doubt about that. Of course it will. But equally, AI will create a lot of jobs and technology will create a lot of jobs. So I think the starting point for all of this has got to be some very simple principles. Work beats welfare every single time. Apart from that small number of people who've got severe, enduring, complex needs and disabilities who will never be able to work, and in my view, they need more support, not less. But it should be people who can work should work. There should be jobs that are made available for people to work, and the government can help that. And if they can't, and you've got people with severe and enduring disabilities, there's got to be security for them. The deal is a very straightforward one. There's got to be a deal with employers. Guys, help create more first chances. Government has got to make that easier, not harder, because sometimes it makes it hard in terms of fiscal changes and so on and so forth. It's got to be a deal with young people which says we're going to provide more opportunities, but that means there's more obligations on your part to take them. I think that's what the country's crying out for. I've got no doubt that as I've gone around the country that people know that there's a generational crisis. They're worried about the future of young people and what's going to happen to them, and they want something done about it.
12: Give us some figures on this rewiring that's necessary. I mean, what needs to be transferred from one area to another? And also, is there a big price tag up front for these savings?
11: So you're going to have to put some money up front, of course, because you've got to get the support in. And right now, we're spending money the wrong way. As I said, £25 on income support, £1 on employment support. We've got to move that ratio. So that's the first thing that we've got to do. We've got to change how health works, for example, because we're signing people off, putting them on the dole, rather than asking them a different question, which is, what could you do? What help could we give you in order for you to get into a job or training or become a volunteer or whatever that is about you participating rather than not participating? And then I think the big thing that the Prime Minister wants when he talks about the rewiring of the state, you've just had Steve Rotherham on, the Mayor, just before me, we've got to make sure that the way that this is actually run is it's got to be run locally rather than run nationally, because that's where labour markets are, they're local.
12: Alan Milburn, thank you very much, Steve, for joining us. When's the report out, finally?
11: We hope in the next sort of few weeks, but still to be finally determined. You know how it all works.
12: OK, thanks very much. Now, in the last few minutes, we've had a response from the Defence Secretary, Wes Streeting, concerning the major incident that has been declared at the RAF base in Fairford. Streeting has thanked emergency and specialist teams who responded to the major incident, adding, "We can be reassured that this is being dealt with." Well, there's lots to come in the next hour, including the head of the Communications Working Union and the Retail Workers Union and senior MPs on what they are hoping for from this conference. Stay with us here on Times Radio.
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12: It is 11 a.m. I'm Adam Bolton here with you at the Labour Party conference this Sunday morning. Coming up, affiliated Labour unions last year were thinking of calling it quits with Labour. Has the arrival of Andy Burnham changed that? We'll find out. Plus, what do leading MPs Tam Desai and Catherine Atkinson want to hear from the new Prime Minister on their core issues of defence and justice? And as always, we'll take a look through the Sunday papers. All that after the headlines from Rob Mullarkey.
13: Adam, thank you. Good morning. The head of the Police Service of Northern Ireland has called for those with influence to encourage people to comply with the law amid a large-scale protest in Portadown. Officers are dealing with a standoff on Garvachy Road, where a Protestant march through an Irish nationalist area was expected to begin at 8 o'clock this morning. The Court of Appeal in Northern Ireland had earlier granted legal permission for 35 members of the Orange Order to take part in the first such parade since 1997. In the 1990s, the disputes over the march prompted some of the most serious rioting in Northern Ireland's history. Sinn Féin's president, Mary Lou McDonald, says local nationalist residents are concerned.
14: They've gathered because they are angry. They are gathered because they are devastated at what has happened. They cannot countenance the idea that anybody would seek to set this place back almost 30 years and revisit the trauma that this community endured.
13: Residents of a village in Gloucestershire near an RAF base used by US Air Forces have been evacuated after several men were arrested on suspicion of explosives offences. The Army's bomb clearance team is examining a number of vehicles in Welford near RAF Fairford. Local residents have been transferred to a nearby leisure centre. A police cordon remains in place and the Defence Secretary, Wes Streeting, has thanked the emergency services. Labour says a scheme to get young people on the housing ladder will not saddle aspirational homeowners with more debt. Open to first-time buyers in England with a deposit of 2.5%, it would provide them with a loan worth 20% of the value of their new build property. Speaking to Times Radio at the Labour Party conference in Liverpool, the Housing Secretary, Angela Rayner, said the scheme will enhance access to home ownership.
15: This is really important for people who have got an income. It's capped for certain salaries, but it means that you might not be able to save up for a full deposit, but you can afford to pay those mortgage repayments. So the government will step in and help you with this Your First Home scheme, which I think 2.5% for people is going to be a game changer.
13: David Byers is the deputy property editor at The Times and Sunday Times. Speaking to Times Radio, he said he largely welcomed the proposal, but said such schemes come with downsides.
16: It causes house price inflation. If you're massively stimulating demand for new builds, then it can ultimately drive up the cost of new builds, and therefore you're actually creating a problem. You're pouring government cash into a scheme that drives up the cost of property, and in the long term, when the taps have to be turned off, which they will, you will end up with a problem down the line.
13: Labour also says regional leaders will get stronger powers to take possession of empty and derelict homes so they can be brought back into operation. An NHS trust has removed 10 members of staff from active duty amid an investigation into a data breach of the medical records of a three-year-old boy who was found dead in a lake earlier this month. Dr Martin Mansfield, the Deputy Chief Medical Officer at East Suffolk and North Essex NHS Trust, yesterday apologised to the family of Noah Woods for the extra anguish that it said it had caused. And the UK ticket holder, who won more than £111 million in Friday's Euro Millions draw, has now come forward to claim their prize. It's the 21st payout of at least £100 million to have been won in this country on any national lottery ticket. For a roundup of the news on demand, subscribe to the Times Radio News Briefing on any podcast platform.
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1: And welcome back to Times Radio at the Labour Party conference in Liverpool. And I don't know if you're hearing the ambient sound of the chatter around me, but it certainly sounds a lot happier than it did a year ago when some trade unions were openly talking about disaffiliation from their historic relationship with Labour. And Andy Burnham was being chased around the conference area to see if he was going to launch a challenge to Keir Starmer's leadership. Is the mood better? How much better? On the one hand, unions have taken part in protests against the ban on trans women appearing at conference, which takes place ahead of the main event. And Unison is protesting against Shabana Mahmood's changes to immigration law. We're going to hear from the Communication Workers Union and from the Shop Workers Union, Usdaw, in a moment. Plus, Tan Desai, the Defence Select Committee Chair, issued a public rebuke in the House of Commons to the Prime Minister, saying vibes alone will not fund defence. And Catherine Atkinson, a former Starmer minister, is now the chair of the Justice Select Committee with all the problems there are within the justice system. Then we'll be talking to her and him in a moment. And as always, after 11:30, time to look through the Sunday papers. Joining me this week, Lucy Fisher, Whitehall editor of the Financial Times, and Jack Elson, political editor of The Sun. And as always, please do get in touch. Tweet at Times Radio or text 87222, start your message with the word Times. You can also WhatsApp us on 0333 003 2353. First, this hour, the Labour Party's relationship with the trade unions is vital, although it's been a little bit frosty in recent times. Two of the 11 affiliated unions are threatened to disaffiliate, cutting off some funding from the party, which grew out of them, and have things change with Andy Burnham arriving. This morning, I spoke to Joanne Thomas, the General Secretary of Usdaw, the Retail Workers Union, and asked her what she thought the mood of this conference is.
17: I think it's a really excellent high mood, lots of energy. You know, I've been speaking to my General Secretary colleagues and some of the politicians, and you know, everybody's in a good mood. There's good positive vibes, so we're looking forward to the conference itself, Prime Minister's speech, and hopefully some details around, you know, policy making that we can get more excited about.
1: I mean, why is that? Because of the change of leader?
17: I think Andy has brought a level of optimism that we're all excited about. You know, he's came in on a banner of hope, and I think that obviously does bring about that positive change that everybody wants to see. You know, the world of work and, you know, the economy can be somewhat depressing, so to have a politician that wants to fix that and make change and people to see that material difference, it's something to look forward to.
1: The government is announcing a scheme for NEETs to put some of them into work and keep their benefits and be paid for a period of time to work 25 hours a week at employers like John Lewis. Do you think that will work?
17: I'm excited about this opportunity because, of course, we want more people in the world of work. But what I think strongly is that the solution is making sure that they're good jobs, that they're unionised jobs, and there's no shortcuts here to try and, you know, make this cost-effective for business again. And one of the things I think we need to look at is why aren't people wanting to move into the world of work? And again, is that offer attractive enough, or is it simply not? So I think you have to make sure that you've got, you know, decent pay terms and conditions, contracts that reflect the hours that you work. Again, coming back to that.
1: Yeah, but I mean, in this case, there's a question surely whether their job's there. I mean, in a sense, it's no skin off John Lewis or anyone else's nose to be paid by the government to take people for a period of time. But where's the evidence that that will actually turn into proper jobs and proper employment?
17: I think, you know, especially with great employers like John Lewis, I think, you know, other business that want to make sure that they're part of the solution will obviously want these to turn into proper jobs. Otherwise, what's the point, really? You can't just put a sticky plaster on this. You have to create proper jobs so that their long-term stability is enough to want somebody to take up that position in the first place. And for me, it shouldn't matter how old you are. You know, we want to just have a good jobs market where people are, you know, leaving school, and if they don't want to go into further education, that there's jobs available that can give them a decent life. And some of the members I speak to, Adam, they don't feel that having a job is affording them a decent life anymore. Now, I think we have to sort of look at the heart of that. And like I said, look at the likes of what's an average net wage here. Is the contract enough that can make sure that they can have a holiday once a year? Can they, you know, afford a car?
1: Well,
17: can
1: you're saying people, you know, look at potential benefits and think maybe I'd be better off on that.
17: I think going into the world of work has to be seen as an option that really does deliver them a good life, and there shouldn't be any other alternative. And obviously many people, you know, would be in a situation where they couldn't, you know, enter the world of work. But I also think that there's lots of provisions that we work with business on, making sure that there's disability access and things like that, which again can form that attractive offer. But I do think that a lot of people feel that work isn't paying, and we have to make sure, and I really want Labour to make work pay, so it delivers for work and people, because we know that if they get that right, it will absolutely boost the economy. And all of the decisions that I think really benefit workers, the direct consequence of that is it boosts the economy and it helps the Treasury.
1: Joanne Thomas there of Usdaw, the Shop Workers Union. Also here with me is Dave Ward. He's the General Secretary of the Communication Workers Union. Hello to you.
18: Morning, Adam.
1: Do you share her mood of optimism?
18: I do, yeah, because I think that what Andy Burnham has done in the time that he's been the leader of the Labour Party, is he's addressed some of the fundamental issues that working people, working class people, are facing. And he's going to set out, I believe, a very different direction for this country. And I think he is going to rebalance economic power and wealth, and going to create wealth in a way that working people actually benefit from. The truth is, his analysis of what's happened in the last 30 or 40 years is right. Working people's wages have stagnated. Young people are finding it incredibly difficult. I mean, when I compare it to my start in life, my start in work, I really have, you know, sympathy for youngsters who are trying to make their way in the world today. The old adage, Adam, of, you know, what your parents used to say to you when I was young, get your head down, work, and you'll get on, that doesn't exist today. So the government need to intervene. They need to set out a new economic direction. They need to set out a new direction for the world of work. And I believe Andy Burnham understands that, and I think he's going to deliver that change.
19: In practical terms, what can government do to make work, I mean, clearly we were hearing there, if it was more unionised and pay was better, that would attract people to work. But I mean, you talk about wealth creation, we've got to have something.
18: Let's talk about NEETs. You know, for a start, there's got to be guaranteed jobs. I mean, companies like where we represent members, Royal Mail can afford to bring young people in and give them a guarantee of a job going forward. They used to be able to do that years ago. That's how I started back in the 70s, with a guaranteed job. And we'll be pushing to shape that type of scheme. We're pleased that Royal Mail have announced they're going to be part of that. But we're going to make sure that it's done in a way that gives people good jobs, terms and conditions, good opportunities for their careers. So, you know, it can be done. I'm not a believer in these things can't be done. They can be done. You need to have the political will. The country's got to reindustrialise. The country's got to start making sure that in big investment projects, procurement is done on the basis of good quality jobs, not extractive models where people put money in private investment and take it all out, and the country never benefits from that.
19: The problem is that leads to higher prices, doesn't it? And you know, if you do everything, as it were, by the book, with unionised labour, source at home, you aren't going to end up paying more.
18: I don't believe that. I believe that this sort of economic orthodoxy that's been in place for years and years now, for decades, has to be challenged. I mean, a lot of the economists that make these rules are there to support the wealthy and the sort of super rich people, making sure that they get the wealth. If it comes to things like AI, we've got a motion on the agenda this week that AI is in the public interest, is in the interest of the economy for everybody, not just the wealthy, not just the tech giants. This is the rebalancing of power that you need to see in every policy. And I think that the world of work, you know, the world of work has changed incredibly in the last 30 or 40 years. People talk about zero-hour contracts, but I can tell you now, there are all sorts of contracts that are not in favour of working people getting a start in life. There's short-term contracts, there's fixed-term contracts, there's special event contracts. All of these business leaders, you know, I'm not saying there aren't good business leaders in the country who are doing the right thing, but there are a lot of business leaders who have never grown their business anymore. They haven't got the ideas how to grow their business. What they do, they bear down on the worker to maintain the level of profit that they feel they need. And the government ends up subsidising low wages. And that's where the UK economy is today.
19: But a lot of the businesses feel that the government is bearing down on them. You know, there's talk of capital gains tax going up. We've had the increase in employers' national insurance. I mean, the business people, I think they've got a business day here tomorrow. I don't know if you're going to be speaking to any of them. I mean, they feel life has got more difficult for them since this government's come in.
18: Well, I have to say, I think they've benefited from decline for too long, a lot of these people. And if that weren't true, you wouldn't see the levels of wealth that is in the hands of fewer and fewer people in this country. there's a need for a fundamental shift. It can be done in conjunction with businesses. I'm always up for talking to businesses who are good businesses. I think there are good businesses out there. And I don't think they'll be saying the way that we're going to run our business is by exploiting workers. There's too much of that going
19: but
18: on.
19: But, I mean, you know, you've got, for example, Peter Kyle, former business secretary,
18: yep.
19: I mean, saying this weekend that there has to be a priority now given to growth rather than a priority for workers' rights than now that we've had the employment.
18: Well, I haven't heard Peter say that precisely like you said there. I've heard him say that there has to be a priority for growth, but not at the expense of workers' rights. You can do both. This idea that it's one or the other, we've got to work through systems that ensure that workers are productive, that workers get something out of work, as Joanne said there, that work pays for people, and that businesses can grow their businesses. It is not impossible to come up with an answer that works for both sides of that. And I think what we're going to have to do is bear down on the exploitative businesses, of which there are too many. Let me just explain Royal Mail. We've got another motion on Royal Mail. We're calling for the government to intervene urgently. We're calling for the government to set out a new vision for the future of Royal Mail. We are competing at the moment. Our postal workers are competing with companies, multinational companies that come to the UK and deliver parcels using bogus self-employment models. Royal Mail cannot compete with that. Its only way of competing with that is driving down the terms and conditions of postal workers. That's not right. I believe people like Andy Burnham understand those debates, and that's why things like ending bogus self-employment has to be one of the employment rights that is pursued strongly and introduced as soon as possible.
19: Dave Ward, thank you very much indeed, General Secretary of the Union of Communication Workers. Well, in just a moment, we're going to get a preview of the conference from Anna Mihalova, our political editor, and also speak to two senior MPs on what they want from the conference. You're listening to Sunday Morning from Liverpool with me, Adam Bolton, on Times Radio.
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19: Well, welcome back to Liverpool. Let's try and get a flavour of what the Labour Party is hoping to achieve here in Liverpool. Perhaps what should go wrong, or what could go wrong. Joining me is our political editor, Anna Mihalova. So, we've been hearing from everyone, they're all much more cheerful than they were last year. People always tend to predict they're going to have a good conference. Are they going to have a good conference?
22: Well, it certainly definitely feels more upbeat. I think cabinet ministers that I've spoken to so far are talking about not just feeling more positive about conference, but the difference that they're feeling in the few cabinet meetings they've had with Andy Burnham. They said it's a different approach. And, you know, I just to take you back to a year ago, what a difference a year makes. So last year, we obviously had Keir Starmer still as Prime Minister, and we had an interview come out just before conference with Andy Burnham, where he said quite a lot and fueled feverish speculation about whether or not he would challenge Starmer. And so he really minimised his conference appearances, but he did make one on electoral law, and I just remember the chaos around that, the absolute drawer of journalists he attracted and snappers. They had to bring him in through a side entrance so that we wouldn't catch him on the way in. And then we all followed him out of the conference as he made a very speedy exit. And it was just such a difference. And I reminded him of that as we were on the plane back from UNGA, the UN General Assembly, this week. And he very much said, yes, I do remember that. It's very much front and centre in his mind, the contrast this year to last year. Now, of course, he is the main man. He is in the top job. He's having to make all the difficult decisions. He's given a bit of a flavour of that this morning, where he said that social care, he still intends that to be a big priority, even if it means difficult decisions, and that he's going to make that front and centre of his big speech on Tuesday.
19: It does seem on those difficult decisions, and indeed implementation, for example, on social care, it's kind of mañana. It's going to be in the manifesto. It's not going to be now. And a lot of, you know, outside of the Labour Party, a lot of people are saying all the economic indicators are flashing red.
22: Yes, well, but it's mañana for a specific reason, and he addressed it directly. He said that it is because of the constraints of the last manifesto. What are those constraints? A pledge not to bring up income tax, VAT, or national insurance. So you can very well read from that that the big plan and the offer on social care will almost certainly involve a proposal to bring up either income tax, national insurance, or VAT. And so we can expect that to be one of the linchpins of his electoral offer. And while he's ruled out an election, an early election, don't forget that Louise Casey concludes on social care in January. So in theory, he could be still ready at the start of next year to say, I've looked at the numbers and we need to do something and we need to go early. I mean, that's he's slightly put to bed the speculation on early election, but there's still a couple of people who are mentioning that kind of scenario.
19: Nah, Anna, you're staying with us, but let's bring in two senior MPs, Tandesi, who is the chair of the Cross-Party Defence Select Committee, and Catherine Atkinson, who has just been elected as the chair of the Justice Select Committee. She was, of course, a Justice Minister in the Starmer government. She's also a barrister. Hello to you both.
0: Hello.
4: Hello, Adam.
19: Just very, very quickly, on this have an early election, Andy Burnham said not till 2029. What do you think?
4: Well, that's been knocked in the head. I think what we need to do, first of all, as the Prime Minister said, we need to deliver. And that's the best way to get that the message out there, get the public on board. And I don't think there's that appetite at present for an election.
19: Catherine.
0: Well, we have got a lot to be getting on with, and I completely agree with Dan. It's not coming anytime soon. I'm pleased it's been ruled out.
19: What about that suggestion that, in a sense, you're boxed in by the manifesto commitments?
0: I think there's plenty to do, and they've already been doing it. And I think that's why there is a real sense that there is this real push to try and give a little bit of ease on the cost of living. And we've already seen that with returning to £2 limit on buses, with the 20% off business rates for pubs, clubs and music venues. And we will see this week the reduction of VAT from our electricity bills. So there is already a lot happening, but there is so much more to do.
19: Dan, Defence, you've been very clear. You said vibes are not enough. Do you think you're going to actually hear anything about defence investment and defence spending this week to cheer you up?
4: Firstly, defence, as we know, is the government's primary duty. So it's incredibly important that all of us take that seriously. And the government needs to embark on a national conversation to bring the public on board. What the message that's coming out from Number 10 is that the spending review is when the decision will be taken next year in terms of the path to reach 3% by 2030. People like me, I'm on record, say that is not good enough for us, that we need to make sure that we take those decisions in a timely manner now. So we're waiting with bated breath as to what's going to happen on that regard. But look, it's good to see that the Labour government, since coming in, has been increasing defence spending after the hollowing out of defence under previous governments, in particular the Conservative government, that we've now gone on an upward trajectory. However, when the Defence Committee has visited many of our European neighbours, for example, whether it's been Denmark, they were actually at 1.32%, and now they're at 4.99% in terms of defence and security-related expenditure. We've got Germany that's powering ahead, albeit from a very low base, but within 4 years, they will be spending more than the UK and France combined. Our Estonian friends, as well as other Baltic and Scandinavian nations, they've realised the rising threat, so that's why we've got to do that. But I know the Prime Minister's focused in on tackling the cost of living crisis, giving people breathing space, as he's saying, which I think is incredibly important because that's affecting a lot of my Slough constituents. But at the same time, we also need to take care of some of the major issues affecting us, because there's a lot of sub-threshold attacks happening against us and many of our allies by adversaries.
19: And I mean, you've just been with him in New York at the United Nations. Do you get the sense that perhaps the burden of international affairs is weighing in on him, that he's beginning to get it, because it's not been his area of responsibility previously, has it?
22: We certainly got much more of a flavour of him being live to security threats, to concerns about the new nature of warfare. He talked a lot about, obviously, Russia and disinformation and plans to tackle that. He didn't talk about defence spending, although we know that it did come up in his meeting with Donald Trump, but we don't know the details of exactly how that conversation went. But, you know, we are still waiting for the details of how the money's going to be found. And I do think that his decision to once again prioritize social care in his offering a conference is interesting, because there's only so, you know, there are so many difficult decisions you can make, and there's so many conversations, like Tan just said, national conversations and bringing people on board when it particularly requires paying a bit more that you can have. And it looks a bit like he's prioritising social care at the moment over defence on that front right now.
19: Catherine, another area in crisis is the justice system. I think you probably agree with that.
0: Well, we certainly are seeing incredible pressure on our courts and our prisons and probation and on people's ability to get access to advice and to representation.
19: So are we going to get any answers on that, do you think?
0: Well, I think we've seen some real progress already in relation to the fact that they are building prisons faster than any time since the Victorian time. And we've seen a huge investment in probation, but it is absolutely essential that we see more, and I'm really looking forward to the Justice Secretary's speech tomorrow. And it's, there has already been a lot of really important work done by the Justice Select Committee in looking at prisons and probation and in looking at access to justice and legal aid. And I think that Tan shows really well that that committees are a huge strength in our democracy, because a government is much more likely to be listening to evidence-based, well-argued, cross-party recommendations. And I think it's such a huge important part that we are able to help bring.
19: What do you make of this suggestion from the Conservatives this morning, that it would be possible to kick out far more foreign criminals and thereby presumably release the pressure on prison?
0: Well, I think that the difficulty for the Conservatives is everyone saw their record in government, and therefore there is a hell of a, there's really not much trust there, especially when we saw the increases under when they were in power. But I always think it's important to be looking at cross-party suggestions. I just think, unfortunately, when it comes to this, their record is not one that many people have much faith
19: but that,
0: in.
19: I mean, they say forget the record. I mean, after all,
0: of course they do.
4: They only built 500 places in 13 years.
19: Well, no, but that's all very well. But I mean, you know, for example, previous Prime Minister Theresa May had ideas about modern slavery. That was a really important issue for her. What we got now from the Conservatives is saying, forget modern slavery. No rights under modern slavery. We should be deporting more people. I mean, do you think that?
0: Well, we have seen the increases in deporting foreign national offenders, and there has been a lot of work done on that. But when 80% of offenders are re-offenders, we have to ensure that we're actually getting rehabilitation right as well, so that people in communities are safer, because we're actually tackling
19: those cycles of offending. Yeah, but that's precisely the point, that some of those are foreigners who are re-offending. And they shouldn't even be here.
0: Yeah, which is why it's good to have seen progress on that. And we need to see more when it comes to breaking cycles and when it comes to actually speeding things up. Because certainly when I started practice many, many years ago, you didn't have anything like the delays that we have now. And it's so much harder to do that work in prisons when they are bursting at the seams.
19: So, one thing you're hoping to hear this week?
0: I think there's a lot that I'm really looking forward to. I mean, I've been coming to conference for a really long time. There is somewhere out there, there is footage of Neil Kinnock doing an interview from the creche at party conference when he was holding me as a young child. Oh, wow. So I have definitely seen a fair few conferences, and I do agree that there is a lot of optimism here, and having that vision will be hugely important. But I would like to see more on being able to look at legal aid and advice for people and on breaking cycles of offending.
1: Tam Desso.
4: Well, look, for me, I haven't been to as many conferences as Catherine, especially not since childhood, but having attended more than a dozen, I think that it's important that the party puts front and centre how it's going to help people in my Slough constituency and others across the country who are struggling, but also how we're going to achieve economic growth. So some of that messaging is incredibly important. Obviously, being chair of the Defence Committee, I want the government, and in particular the Prime Minister in his speech, to highlight just how seriously he takes that issue and how we will be charting out that path to meet our NATO agreed target of 3.5% by 2035 with staging posts along the way. I think all of that is important, but the key also is to tackle the housing crisis. That's why I'm really, really pleased that we've now announced the Help to Buy scheme for young people, because for my Slough constituency, which is a youth capital of Britain, Anna says, yeah, that, don't worry, that's a fact. So those young people who, unfortunately, many of them are being forced to go and live back with their parents and grandparents, that is really important. So I'm now looking to the detail as to how, hopefully the Prime Minister can really show them how we're going to help those young people.
0: Tan is absolutely right. I think we've had some fantastic things on Help for First Time Buyers, but also it's been really great to see more support for our high streets. Yeah. And as a Derby MP, when we have so much advanced manufacturing, the real focus on buying British as well is something that I think people will really welcome at conference.
1: And Anna, what are you looking out for?
22: I'm looking out for John Healey's big speech tomorrow, his first big intervention. Is it going to be something interesting, or is it going to be more continuity Reeves?
0: Adam, can I just correct the one thing about John Healey that I've been listening to Times Radio, as I often do this morning, and it has definitely been putting out that John Healey, as if it's new news, takes HP sauce around with him all the time. I think when he came and did a visit with me to a community centre in Kirkhallam about a decade ago, they had committed the sin of having the wrong brown sauce. So he had to go to his car and get HP sauce out there. So this is not new news.
22: And if you were to pick a sauce to carry with you, which would you?
1: Well, you've obviously been listening to Times Radio rather more intently than I have. I hadn't heard that. But thank you very much indeed, Catherine Atkinson and Tam Desai, and of course, Anna as well. Lots from her on Times Radio throughout the week here. Next, we're going to look at the biggest talking points in the Sunday newspapers. That is after the news headlines from Rob Mullarkey.
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13: Good morning. Counter-terror police are leading the investigation into the arrests of several men in a village in Gloucestershire, close to a base that is used by US Air Forces. The men were arrested in the village of Welford on suspicion of explosives offences. Security has been upgraded at nearby RAF Fairford, which the US uses as a base for strikes on Iranian missile sites that are attacking ships in the Straits of Hormuz. The Prime Minister, Andy Burnham, has appealed for calm on all sides amid an ongoing standoff at a scheduled Protestant march through an Irish nationalist area of Portadown. Following a late-night sitting of the High Court in Belfast, legal permission was granted for 35 members of the Orange Order to take part in the parade on Garvaghy Road, raising sectarian tensions. Hundreds of protesters, including Northern Ireland's First Minister Michelle O'Neill, have blocked the road. The Housing Secretary says Labour is on the side of first-time buyers after Andy Burnham announced proposals to help young people onto the property ladder. Open to first-time buyers in England with a deposit of just 2.5%, it would provide them with a loan worth 20% of the value of their new build property. Local price caps would apply, and the scheme will be co-funded by the government and developers. But speaking to Times Radio at the Labour Party conference in Liverpool, Angela Rayner said the scheme will not increase government debt.
6: We're reprioritising what we're currently spending on. I've already done that in my department on a number of issues in regards to rough sleeping, for example, but we're really clear that it's coming from existing budgets.
1: So it's a zero cost programme, is what you're proposing?
6: Well, there's nothing that's zero cost, is there? But what we're saying is that it will come from existing budgets.
13: And an NHS trust has removed 10 employees from active duty amid investigations into a data breach of the medical records of a three-year-old boy who was found dead in a lake earlier this month. East Suffolk and North Essex NHS Trust yesterday apologised to the family of Noah Woods. Don't forget, you can set the Times Radio news briefing as your flash briefing on Alexa.
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0: And we're going to check in on the Pope's four-day state visit to France. It's actually his first state visit there for more than a decade. Thanks, too, for your messages coming in. David says the reduction in opportunities for the young has been made significantly worse by the choices the government has made since 2024. The fact is undeniable, he says. Time to reverse the Reeves and Starmer tax policies and grow up. Simon says a union leader who has worked either in Royal Mail or the union movement all his life is just as detached from reality as the most wealthy tech pro. Dave Ward is delusional. I don't quite see that, but anyway, thanks for that, Simon. Let's look at the Sunday papers now. And joining me here is Jack Elson, political editor of The Sun. Hello to you.
1: Hi, Adam.
0: And at a mystery location somewhere in Liverpool, we're also joined by Lucy Fisher, the Whitehall editor of The Financial Times. Hello to you.
2: Hi, Adam. I've been taking the temperature of MPs on the train up this morning, and we'll see you very shortly.
0: Yeah, was it delayed?
2: It wasn't delayed this morning, but it's very good to be in Liverpool where the sun is shining.
0: All right, well, tell us the temperature of those MPs then.
2: Well, I think there's a sense of excitement heading into this conference. You know, the mood had gotten so bleak under Starmer at the end. I'm sure Jack felt the same, perhaps you too, Adam, that ministers, MPs, I felt like I was giving free therapy to people listening to their woes at the tail end of Starmer's administration. And, you know, I think people think that Andy Burnham has had a propitious start as Prime Minister. There is a sense of people standing back and marvelling at what a difference 12 months makes, given that, you know, Burnham attempted a coup at the last Labour conference that fizzled out. There was that extraordinary footage of him trying to slink off from a fringe event after having sort of failed to sort of bring the party with him to challenge Starmer. But of course, a year later, he stands here triumphant. You know, Liverpool, a very special city to him. And, you know, I think that the party is keen to hear more for his vision from the country on Tuesday.
0: Okay, now Jack, one man who also tried to be leader but it didn't go too well was Wes Streeting, now the Defence Secretary. Your newspaper, or your sister newspaper rather, the Sun on Sunday, has got a big interview with him. What's he saying?
1: Well, he's talking about the nation's defences, which clearly at the moment is one of the most pressing issues for this Andy Burnham government, how they're going to get to not only 3.5% by 2035, the NATO target, but also that 3% target in 2030, which they're saying they're going to set out the spending review next year. That target, which clearly John Healey resigned from Keir Starmer's government over. Wes Streeting in The Sun on Sunday today is making a clear case that this Labour government, as he sees it, will be just as tough on defence as previous governments. He was asked by Kate Ferguson all manner of things, whether that is, would the United Kingdom defend the Falkland Islands by force if the Argentinians made another grab for it? He was resolute. The answer was yes. Now, clearly many people will be asking, do we actually have the resources? And Lucy, you know better than me, do we actually have the resources to be able to defend the Falklands if necessary? But also just the more about the state of global geopolitics at the moment. We are living in a more dangerous world. And extraordinarily, he said that people should prep and keep bottled water, a supply of cash, a few tinned goods in the house in the event of a global apocalypse. Now, clearly, governments often have to straddle the divide between not wanting to panic people but giving people realistic advice as well. And I think many people might be a bit alarmed by hearing that this morning, that we're already at this stage where you should be keeping cash under the bed. But no, it's a good interview. I'd recommend people read it.
0: Lucy, what do you think about our defence readiness? I saw you were in the Sky News, the Sky War Game, where the message seemed to be that, frankly, as far as our defence is concerned, we're in a pretty parlous state, let alone trying to take back the Falklands.
2: Well, I think that's right. And, you know, we're slipping down NATO league tables, both for the conventional forces that we provide and even further down the league tables that measure delivery against promises of capability to the alliance. I think it's not just an issue of national security, which, as we all know, the Hackney Phrase goes, is the first

0: duty of any government. I do think it is a huge political problem for John Healey as the former defence secretary, who resigned on this very issue of getting to 3% of GDP expenditure on the military by 2030. You know, so far, it seems like Wes Streeting, the defence secretary, his successor, is content to wait for this issue to be sorted out at the comprehensive spending review next year. But it is not easy to see how Healey is going to find an extra £10 billion a year to get to that level. You know, we've also got issues that the initiative for the UK to join the £150 billion EU-wide so-called SAFE initiative that would have helped with procurement across the continent, that all fell apart last year. The fact that the UK has spearheaded one particular defence financing initiative called the Multilateral Defence Mechanism, but now it looks like we want to sort of fold in with a Canada-led global initiative. There are a lot of problems facing this government on the defence front that go beyond just the capability right now, but when you look ahead to sort of making sure that the defence industrial base is strong enough in the event of a conflict, and indeed to deter any conflict, it's going to be a difficult issues for them to unravel.
1: Andy Burnham's given a couple of interviews ahead to the Labour-supporting Sunday Mirror, saying that the death of his father has fueled his mission on social care. He's been talking about that on the television as well, and also in the Liverpool Echo, saying it's so good to be back in Liverpool, the special city, he says, that shaped him. Obviously, a lot of focus on the personality of Andy Burnham.
2: Yeah, of course, and I think it's undeniable that he is much more charismatic than Keir Starmer, although I would say that many people would think that is quite a low bar. But, you know, that is being borne out in the opinion polls at the moment. Clearly, Andy Burnham is making social care one of his raison d'etres. He has been talking about it again today on the broadcast media, and it seems like it's going to be one of the centrepiece announcements of his big speech on Tuesday. The million-dollar question, clearly, is how you're going to pay for it. And that is the question which has besieged many, many governments now, not just, you know, Andy Burnham's government, but, you know, going right back to Mr. Blair years now. How are we going to pay for social care, something which is, you know, many people would see as a massive injustice in this country, the fact that people have been forced to sell their homes to pay for this kind of care. And clearly Andy Burnham is viewing this through the lens of a personal experience. Obviously he lost his father Ray only a few weeks ago. But now what we're going to see is a big, and he calls it a national conversation, but it will be a bit of a ding-dong about taxes, because he said today that everyone is going to be expected to contribute to this new social care system, which is fine. I think that many people actually do think that successive governments have ducked this issue, which is so pressing. But then he seems more reluctant to say that he's going to be prepared to make any kind of meaningful spending cuts. So what he'll do is once again open himself up to the accusation that Labour governments are just reaching for a tax lever, saddling more people with tax when we're at a record burden for tax in peacetime anyway, rather than making meaningful cuts on the other side of the ledger. And many Tories and reform people coming out today saying, well, the most obvious example for that is welfare, which seems to be the boil which they just won't lance at the moment.
1: And Lucy, I mean, my reading of what he is saying is he's saying that whatever happens on social care, it'll be in the manifesto, that it won't be this side of 2029 that any of this is enacted.
0: I think that's right, Adam, and Burnham seems to have made additional comments this morning that also make clear that that's his thinking on this. There had been a bit of a lack of clarity. He'd asked Louise Casey to speed up her review into the issue. But, you know, enormous costs, as Jack points out, not easy to see how he pays for them after, two tax-raising budgets that have jacked up taxes by another $60 billion already this Parliament. And, of course, traditionally, you use the early years of a parliamentary cycle to do the difficult things, to raise the revenue before sort of trying to ease, cost of living or business burdens heading into another general election. So in some senses, not a surprise to see him delaying this till the next cycle. But it does also prompt the wider question of, you know, how much can he really achieve in terms of public services and the economy between now and the next election? There are many senior figures in his administration who think really it is going to be quite limited. And some of those people of those that view have been those pushing most strongly to have an early poll.
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1: Hello again. Going through this morning's Sunday Papers, the main story in that, with Jack Elsom of The Sun and Lucy Fisher of the Financial Times. And as ever, a lot relating to the conference in the Sunday Times today, including an interview with the Chancellor, John Healey. But I'm interested, Jack, that the big story on the front page is really away from the conference. It's the headline says, Hamas Chief's Bodyguard Plotted Terror from his UK home. This is after this man had been granted asylum and citizenship. I mean, pretty stunning stuff.
2: It's one of these stories where you have to read about three times to believe it. A true marmalade dropper, as we say in the trade. And you're right, I think many people will be seeing this story today over their cornflakes and just thinking, doesn't this just speak to the absolute parlous state of our asylum system? It will feed into people's worst fears that actually we don't know who's coming here. It will egg on people like Nigel Farage and Kemi Badenoch that says that the asylum system is being weaponized by people with bad intentions. And you don't get more bad as they come than the former bodyguard of the Hamas chief, who seemed to come through about 10 years ago through the asylum system, then spent about a decade living in a suburb of an English city as an IT consultant. But after the attacks from Hamas on Israel on October 7th, plotted another attack in Germany, so mainland Europe, and is now facing extradition to Germany. It's a totally mind-boggling story. Once again, questions asked about the Home Office, either how rigorous their asylum policy is, but if they did know about the fact that this guy used to be the sort of a chief henchman to the Hamas leader, then why on earth are you allowed in this country in the first place?
1: What do you make of it, Lucy?
0: Well, like Jack, find this an extraordinary story. But, you know, there has been form, and indeed the Sunday Times has done, previous brilliant work on similar surprising people allowed entry in shortly after the October 7th attacks in 2023. Sunday Times revealed that the former leader of Hamas's military operations in the West Bank had been living in a council estate in North London for years. He'd been taken in a Hamas delegation to the Kremlin as recently as 2019. So I think absolutely it just prompts question about the screening of some of the people allowed to come in and stay in this country.
1: Now, speaking of screening, a report, I think, in the Mail on Sunday that the Green Party is telling its members to report friends or other fellow members who crack unwoke jokes. Seems pretty extreme.
2: Yeah, they're a barrel of laughs, aren't they, over there at the Green Party. This is, I think, a WhatsApp chat that has been leaked to the Mail on Sunday. And it does seem that these WhatsApp chats with Green members do leak like sieves. It seems that you can't move on the newsstands these days for some sort of funny cock-up or conspiracy by some of the various fringe members of the Green Party.
1: Is this from the leadership? We know this idea.
2: I think it has come from some senior figures in the Green Party. I can't actually tell you who. But again, yeah, it does seem that the Green Party is they often focus on the sort of the internal processes, I think, rather than trying to actually speak to the country. And this is, I think, probably another example of that.
1: What do you make of it, Lucy?
0: Well, it's easy to laugh at in one sense, and I see the Mail's gone with the headline Polanski's banter Stasi, likening this to sort of chilling orders that could come out of East Germany in the 1980s. Look, I think there's a balance here. You know, it gives an example of, reporting derogatory jokes made about the nationality of a Polish person also in the room. I think most of us wouldn't ever make a derogatory joke based on someone's nationality, especially in front of their face. So some of this seems a bit sort of common sense and probably in line, frankly, with most workplace guidance now on where the line stands on banter jokes and diversity, equity and inclusion.
1: Now, also a story in the Sunday Times and some of the other papers about Heathrow's third runway being delayed until 2039. Also comments from Andy Burnham saying he was never particularly in favour of it anyway. What do you reckon, Lucy? Is this ever going to happen?
0: Well, it goes on and on, this saga, doesn't it? I think in a way we shouldn't have been surprised this was going to be on the cards. Burnham's opposition to a third runway at Heathrow has long been known. It's just a difficulty that, gives a very poor signal to other, investors, both domestic and foreign, about the certainty of decisions when delays like this, continue to prop up. It makes it seem like the UK's creaking infrastructure is just impossible to update. So I think it is the kind of decision that can have a wider ripple effect on the economy, but it's not wholly unexpected.
2: This is one of these tough decisions which Andy Burnham talks about. On the one hand, stuff like social care, we need to take these tough decisions. But on the other hand, he's saying that actually, I'm not too sure at the moment about Heathrow. Now, this isn't a new issue for him. I mean, the third runway at Heathrow has been debated since the 1940s. And today, he seemed to suggest that it was an issue for, quote, London. Now, clearly, we know Andy Burnham is a big fan of devolution. But is he seriously suggesting that what is our flagship national airport should not be a matter for the government? Also, only a few weeks after the Chancellor, John Healey, said that actually it would help to fuel growth in this country. And so, clearly, at some point, a decision is going to have to be taken. Otherwise, it's going to become one of these other white elephants, a bit like HS2 is in this country. Other people, like Lucy said, looking in at Britain and saying, are these guys just totally incapable of building any serious national infrastructure project? The Labour government says they're serious about getting growth in this country. Clearly, this, despite lots of opposition for various environmental reasons, whatever, would drive growth. And that is the sort of issue I think you would expect Andy Burnham or a prime minister to grab by the horns and actually say, either we're going to press ahead with it or let's just can it now, because this sort of halfway house is just helping nobody.
1: Right. Interesting that the Sunday Times is also saying in this area that the Chancellor has raised the hope of help on fuel duty. I mean, My feeling is it's politically impossible, Jack, for anyone to ever put up fuel duty.
2: I would be totally amazed if they decide to do that. You know, they said they want to be a cost of living government. They said they want to give people breathing space in this crisis. We're about to hit, I think, it's $100 a barrel on diesel, and there's no prospect politically, you would assume, that they could raise fuel duty. Now, fuel duty is already on track to rise in January by 3p when they sort of start to taper away that 5p cut, which Rishi Sunak brought in during the Ukraine war. It will go down by, it will go up by another 2p in March. And then obviously you have the escalator, which kicks in at the budget, in which you would assume, even though the OBR always assumes it's going to go up every year, but you would assume that once again, and it's been the pattern now since 2011, that this government would freeze fuel duty, because this is something which, you know, sole traders, drivers, millions of drivers up and down the country would be hit by. And so putting up taxes on fuel, and let's not forget the government already takes a pretty chunky whack of everything you spend at the pumps, would be political suicide. And so I can't imagine them doing it. And it seems that's the mood music which John Healey is making in the papers today.
1: Lucy, finally, in the Mail on Sunday, their Star columnist says it's going to be an election next year. What do you think?
0: Well, if there is, Burnham has made it harder for himself with some of the language he's used in the past 48 hours, trying to really crack down on that speculation. On Friday, he said he wanted to knock dead the idea of an early election. He confirmed it won't be till 2029. And in particular, he said an early election would be self-serving politics instead of delivering for the public on the priorities that they want to see from him as Prime Minister. So difficult to walk that back. I do think, however, you know, Dan Hodges is onto something by sort of saying, look, is this 10-year plan that Burnham's going to unveil later this autumn, is that set to serve as a blueprint for a manifesto? You know, you would have thought that Downing Street will be monitoring the response to that very carefully. If the conditions look right, if Labour looks to sort of soar in the polls, the temptation to go to the public early, I think, would be very heavy. And you've got to remember the psychology for any leader, you know, it will weigh on them daily until they've got their own mandate, until they've got their own election win under their belt. You know, it really plays on their mind. All that said, however, you know, the economy is in very difficult straits. It's going to be a very difficult budget. More problems coming down the road next year if inflation continues to rise off the back of the war in Iran, what that will do to interest rates and the cost of government borrowing, as well as sort of, you know, sentiment among consumers facing more expensive mortgages and so forth. So it would need a lot of things to go right and a huge amount of luck, I think, for Burnham to roll the dice this spring.
1: Okay, just quickly, election next year.
2: I'd be very, very surprised if that happened. He'd be end up fighting an election on tax rises, which would be incredibly unpopular. It would be a bruise that the other parties punch every single day. The MRP poll this week showed that he would forfeit his majority, had to force some ramshackle coalition with other left-wing parties. Why throw away a big majority?
1: Okay, Jack Elsom and Lucy Fisher, thank you both very much indeed. That was our look at the Sunday papers, and this is Sunday morning with me, Adam Bolton. Lots to come in the next hour.
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1: Very good afternoon. It is now just after 12 noon, and we are at the Labour Party conference in Liverpool as that gets underway. Coming up this hour, from Starmer to Burnham, what lessons does Steve Reid, who's just joining me, have for the party and the new Prime Minister? Plus, universities are telling graduates to get on the welfare track, off the welfare track, as soon as they graduate. What can be done to stop that? We'll hear from the General Secretary of the University and Colleges Union. And we're going to look at the history of Labour and Liverpool. That's all in the archive. And all after the news from Rob Malarkey.
16: Adam, thank you. Good afternoon. Counter-terror police are leading the investigation after several men were arrested in a village in Gloucestershire, close to a base that is used by the US Air Force. The men were arrested in the village of Welford on suspicion of explosives offences. Security has been upgraded at nearby RAF Fairford and residents were evacuated to a local leisure centre. The Prime Minister, Andy Burnham, has appealed for calm on all sides as protesters delay a contentious Protestant march through a nationalist area of Portadown, which was expected to begin at 8 o'clock this morning.
17: Any person organising or taking part in the protest is committing an offence and is liable to arrest and prosecution.
16: That was a warning from the Police Service of Northern Ireland after the Court of Appeal had earlier granted legal permission for 35 members of the Orange Order to take part in the first such parade since 1997. Hundreds of people, including Northern Ireland's First Minister Michelle O'Neill, have taken part in the blockade. She says local nationalist residents feel threatened.
18: What I see here is a community under siege. What I see here is a community once again re-traumatised, bringing them back to what was the most difficult times in their lives. And what I see here is a determined community and a proud community who are not going to let these people unravel 28 years of progress.
16: The Housing Secretary says Labour is on the side of first-time buyers as party members head to the annual conference in Liverpool armed with two new policies on housing. Regional leaders are to be granted stronger powers to take possession of empty and derelict homes so they can be brought back into use. And there's a fresh proposal to help young people onto the property ladder. Open to first-time buyers in England with a deposit of 2.5%, it would provide them with a loan worth 20% of the value of their new build. Speaking to Times Radio at the Labour Party conference in Liverpool, Angela Rayner said the scheme will be co-funded.
19: Developers will contribute as well, which I think is a very important part of this scheme, but that it is for new builds and there will be a house price cap on it so that we're not making sure that it's for very expensive homes or increasing inflation in the market.
16: David Byers is the Deputy Property Editor at The Times and Sunday Times. He says he largely welcomes the proposal, but said such schemes come with downsides.
20: It causes house price inflation. If you're massively stimulating demand for new builds, then it can ultimately drive up the cost of new builds, and therefore you're actually creating a problem. You're pouring government cash into a scheme that drives up the cost of property, and in the long term, when the taps have to be turned off, which they will, you will end up with a problem down the line.
16: An NHS trust has removed 10 members of staff from active duty amid an investigation into a data breach of the medical records of a three-year-old boy who was found dead in a lake earlier this month. Dr. Martin Mansfield, the Deputy Chief Medical Officer at East Suffolk and North Essex NHS Trust, yesterday apologised to the family of Noah Woods for the extra anguish it said it had caused. And 27 people are now known to have died in two mass shootings in South Africa. In the latest attack in the early hours of Sunday, 10 people were killed outside an entertainment venue in a township near Cape Town, and a further 11 people were injured. For a roundup of the news on demand, find the Times Radio News Briefing on the Times Radio app.
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1: Good afternoon. Thanks for joining us here at the Labour Party conference in Liverpool. Coming up, those who had stocks in Keir Starmer ended up selling them off pretty quickly as his premiership came to a crashing end. And if you were betting on Andy Burnham last year, you will have had a bit of a bumpy ride getting there. We'll speak to one of the true representatives of Starmerism, Steve Reid. He will be speaking to me on political thinking in just a moment. Liverpool has been a Labour city for centuries, really, and certainly since 2010. It's also seen its fair share of conferences and conference moments. We're going to open the archive looking at the relationships between the City of Liverpool and the Labour Party. And the Pope is making a historic four-day visit to France. He's already been to the Elysee, visited Notre Dame, held a mass in the Place de la Concorde, and he's keen to talk about AI. So what are we to make of His Holiness's voyage to France? The Sunday Times Europe editor, Peter Conrad, will fill us in. And please keep your thoughts coming in. Tweet at Times Radio, text 87222, start your message with the word Times. And you can WhatsApp us on 0333 00032353. First, though, this hour, last year at the Labour Party conference, if you were an ally of Sir Keir Starmer, you'd probably have been pretty pleased about how the conference ended. Andy Burnham, having raised his banner, slunk off home, but turned out rather differently in the end, didn't it? And he's now here as Prime Minister. Sir Keir Starmer is not here in Liverpool at all. Well, one of the closest allies of Sir Keir Starmer was Steve Reid. He was Housing Secretary in Starmer's cabinet, and he joins us now. Hello to you.
5: Good to be here with you.
1: How do you feel? I mean, do you feel a bit bitter?
5: No, not at all. I love conference. I've been coming for decades. A lot of people that I see only once a year, I see at Labour Party conference, and it's good to be here with everybody. But, you know, just to position myself, how I see myself, I was Labour before I even heard of Blair or Brown, let alone Starmer or Burnham. And what I try to do in my life is using the Labour Party to try and get this country into a better place so that, you know, working class families like the one I grew up in get a better chance of making the most of the opportunities that are available to them. That's what the Labour Party's for, and I want the Labour Party to have the leadership that can deliver that.
1: But how do you feel about your party? I mean, you were a loyal collaborator with
5: well, I think loyalty is an important part of teams, Adam. You know, I used to work in the private sector, and when my boss asked me to do something, I was expected to do that. I think my suspicion is people that are listening to this show will think loyalty is a normal thing that you show as part of a team. And when my boss, that was Keir Starmer, asked me to go out on the radio and the TV and defend him, well, my boss just asked me to go out and do something. Yeah. So you do it. So I see loyalty as something that is expected in highly performing teams. And that will be the same case for Andy's team as it was for Keir's team. But I would not go out and be openly disloyal about my boss. I think that lacks integrity. And I think the British people do not like politicians behaving like they're rats in a sack. They want to see us working together in the interests of the British people.
1: A lot of people would respect that attitude, but
5: I know they do, because people stop me on buses and trains and say it. Yep.
1: But as far as the tough old game in politics is concerned, it kind of got you the sack from the cabinet.
5: Well, we are where we are, but, you know, I went where I found integrity to be, and if that gets me out of the cabinet, well, so be it. You know, politics is a roller coaster. Sometimes you're down, sometimes you're up. Andy might not have wanted me in his cabinet because I went out and defended Keir, but he's sticking with my policies. You know, he's they appear to be going back to the water reforms and the regional water boards that I first advocated. We've got the social affordable homes program, which he's kept in the same structure that I was proposing for building council homes and other tenures of housing. He's sticking with the planning reforms that I brought in. He's continuing with the drive for devolution that I was driving through the English Devolution Acts that we got through Parliament when I was in place. And we just heard from Angela today the fantastic news that we're going to get a Help to Buy scheme to help people get that important first foot on the housing ladder. That is something I was working on with the Treasury when I left government. So, you know, I might not be in cabinet.
1: So it is very much a continuity government.
5: Yeah. Well, they're doing the things that I was working on, despite what people were saying might change before the change of government. The things that I was advocating for are going through. And, you know, frankly, good, I'm going to back that.
1: Do you think it's a change for the better, though?
5: Well, we're doing better in the polls at the moment, and that is worth having. We are where we are. You know, I was loyal to the leader of the Labour Party when it was Keir. I will be loyal to the leader of the Labour Party now it's Andy Burnham. I think parties can't function if they don't have loyalty, and it was very important for me to signal to the world that loyalty matters to me.
1: Are you going to join this group that Darren Jones has set up?
5: Well, it's not a group. You know, it's an informal bunch of MPs that will go for a drink now and then. That's what it is. It's not a faction. We're not trying to develop a different political agenda. But when you're on the back benches,
1: it's not a kind of government in exile.
5: Of course it isn't. When you're on the back benches, you speak with other back benchers about the issues that you're facing. And you know what it's like in Parliament. People will go and have a lunch together or dinner together because we're there late into the night voting. I think that's good. We need to be talking to each other. We need to be making sure that the government succeeds on its own terms. You know, the growth economic growth has always been the priority for this government, whether that was under Keir or whether it's under Andy. And we all want to have a conversation to make sure that all of our constituencies benefit from that growth, wherever they might be in the country.
1: I mean, Darren Jones did embarrass the government, pointing out that a bit of budgeting they'd done didn't actually make sense.
5: Yeah,
1: Do you feel inclined to do the same thing when you see mistakes being made?
5: I think it's probably better to go to the relevant minister and have a chat, is the truth of it. But I'm not going to be shy about coming out and defending my constituency. You know, like, there's... it's very important that as we look at how you grow the economy, how you make devolution work, that people in London feel that devolution is a benefit for them too, which it is. You know, you've got a situation in London where one in three children in London are being brought up in poverty, and although average wages in London are higher than the national average, when you take into account the cripplingly high housing costs in the capital, disposable incomes in London are lower than the average nationally. So we need a system that works better for London, where I'm an MP, as well as for the rest of the country. So this isn't north versus south, it's how do we lift the whole country, how do we make devolution work for every single part of the UK.
1: Trouble is, it does seem, from Andy Burnham's point of view, a bit north versus south. I mean, this morning he said, well, a third London airport runway might benefit London. I mean, it wouldn't. It would benefit the whole country.
5: I think there's an issue with some of the rhetoric rather than the policy itself. I hear people come quite often going, we've got to get power out of London. They don't mean London as the city. They mean Westminster. And I agree with that. There are places in London that feel they don't get a hearing as well. If you walk down the street in Thornton Heath in my constituency, it's got very high levels of poverty and deprivation. Those people need a better hearing from the centre. Too much power in Whitehall means that they can't assert power for themselves in their own community, and nor can I as their MP. So I'm in favour of getting power out of the centre, but it is not a north versus south thing. We are all part of the same country.
1: It feels a bit like it, though, doesn't it, sometimes?
5: Well, that's what I meant by the rhetoric. The rhetoric sometimes goes wrong. The policy actually isn't wrong, because devolution is something that's applying everywhere, including for London. You know, Sadiq Khan, as the Mayor of London, is going to get access to the new tourist tax, so people coming into London will pay a pound or two on their hotel room. That's money that will come to London that we can invest in
1: London. Hotels, 5% would be more than the pound or two, but anyway.
5: Well, it's up to the mayor to decide the level that will be appropriate, but that's what devolution is. It's decisions taken by local leaders, not national ones.
1: What about Heathrow, though? Because, I mean, even amongst London MPs, they're divided opinions. Where do you stand?
5: There's different views. Well, the last time there was a vote on this, I voted against expansion of Heathrow on the grounds that it's very unusual, London having its major airport on the west of the city, because of where the prevailing winds are. That means the planes fly over the city. Most major airports are put on the side of the city where they don't have to fly over.
1: We're not going to move it now, are
5: because,
1: we?
5: Because of air pollution, because of noise pollution. But, you know, we've got other airports around London. We've got Luton, we've got Gatwick, we've got Stansted. They're all earmarked for expansion. And I think there are other ways to do it. None of those involve flying right over the city. So last time I was advocating, I can recognise the need for airport expansion, but not in a way that is damaging to Londoners and their ability to live and sleep peacefully in
1: the city. Because the point that people in the air industry make is that if you were starting with a blank sheet of paper, you might not put Heathrow where Heathrow is.
5: That's right, yeah.
1: But it does have all the infrastructure around it. And you know, Luton Airport or even Gatwick, you simply won't get all that infrastructure.
5: I think wherever you do the expansion, you're going to have to put more infrastructure in place. The Heathrow Express doesn't have enough capacity to get all of the passengers to an expanded Heathrow. Yeah. The M25, the busiest motorway in the country, will have to be closed and relayed somewhere else, because it goes right through where the third runway will be. So this claim that the infrastructure is already in place for Heathrow isn't true. We'll have to change the infrastructure there. Or if we were expanding some of the other airports that exist around London. Now, I haven't seen what's happened through the consultation. We were promised that if there was going to be an expansion of Heathrow, it would have no negative impact on nature, no negative impact on noise and air quality. Well, let's have a look at it. I'd be very surprised if it had none of those impacts.
1: There are big problems, though, aren't there, with our ability to deliver big infrastructure projects, and this would sort of be chalked up alongside HS2 and other schemes.
5: Well, not really. We're deciding which infrastructure project to have, not whether to have an infrastructure project. And there are similar projects in other parts of the country. Northern Powerhouse Rail, finally, after years of deliberation, is going to get the funding to go ahead. We've got the Ox-Camark, which is that new rail link that will link Oxford and Cambridge, two of the world's leading university cities.
1: That's going to happen, is it?
5: That's going to happen. Linking two of the world's leading university cities so we can expand across that whole arc and get investment internationally coming into the area that's going to generate the jobs of the future. But we've got to do this all up and down the country. I think it's too negative just to say we can't do them. Of course we can do them, and the plans are in place and the funding is being identified to make them happen.
1: Now, this Help to Buy scheme, which is called Your First Home, I think, is the slogan of it. Critics are already saying it will simply... Well, it will have two adverse consequences. One, it will increase indebtedness of young people. And two, it will inflate the housing market.
5: Well, the last time we had a Help to Buy scheme, it was just about the time of the pandemic, wasn't it, with the Conservative government, it stimulated demand for house building. Right now, you've got a housing sector in, I know the sector in London very well because that's why I'm an MP, it's flatlined since 2022, with the building has ground to a halt across the capital. We can't have that. We need to start building. If you want to grow the economy, development is one of the best ways to do it, one of the best levers to pull, because building the homes requires jobs immediately, and then people get their foot on the housing ladder, and we've had a housing crisis for 4 or 5 years in this country. So I think it's the right thing to do. If you're speaking to developers, they will credit this government, and I played a role in taking down the barriers that were in the planning legislation by reforming it, those barriers out of the way, but people are still not coming forward to want to buy homes because they're worried they can't afford it. So they need a bit of support, and that's what the government is now offering. Now, it seems, I haven't seen all the detail because it only came out today, but it seems limited in scale to a certain proportion of the value of the home. It's limited in terms of the overall
1: capped,
5: price
1: so
5: of the home.
1: About 200,000.
5: So that's right. So I think that means it's not going to fuel in house price inflation in that sense. But you've got young people today living at their parents' homes into their 30s or even into their 40s. When I was younger, I was renting my own place when I was in my 20s. I bought my first flat down in Brixton when I was in my 30s. Young people today have been denied that opportunity. We have to open up the same opportunities to today's younger generation that we had when we were younger. Otherwise, they're going to feel that this is a country that doesn't work for them, and we can't have that.
1: Okay, Steve, do stay with us. We're going to get more from him and from Thangam Debonair, the Labour peer, in just a moment here on Times Radio.
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1: Welcome back to the Labour Party conference in Liverpool. I'm joined by two veterans of the Starmer government, Steve Reid, we've just been talking to, and also Thangam Debonair joins us now very much on the culture brief, I think.
10: I was never in the government though.
1: No. All right. Well, you worked in the department.
10: In opposition, I was in everyone O'Keir's shadow cabinet. So actually, Steve and I were in the same department right at the beginning in 2020, when we only ever met on Zoom.
5: That's it, pandemic, wasn't it?
10: Yeah. Yes. And then eventually I had the culture brief in opposition.
1: Yeah, and of course you're in the House of Lords now. Stevie, what do you make of this continuing discussion, which doesn't seem to go away, about having an early election?
5: Well, I thought Andy ruled that out pretty categorically yesterday. He said he's going to go until 2029, which I think is the right thing to do. We've got a majority of our 160 in the House of Commons. We were elected for a five-year term, and I want to see us get on and deliver the change the British public voted for.
1: I mean, I suppose the parallel people point to is Gordon Brown, when he took over from Tony Blair and famously quotes bottled having an election, and that is now seen as being a mistake.
10: Well, I would also draw a parallel with Theresa May in 2017, when she famously went on holiday, came back, called a general election and lost her majority. Labour governments, sadly, and we try very hard to make this not true, but Labour governments don't come along often enough, in my view. And because they don't, now we've got a mandate, we've got a good majority, we need to be getting on and doing good Labour things. We have been already for the last 2 years. There's so much more to do. I don't want us to waste time. I think we've got a mandate for 5 years. We will go to the country again with a record of achievement, and then hopefully we will be re-elected. That is what I hope Andy does, and it does rather seem as though that's what he wants to do as well. I'm sure he's impatient to get on with the job.
1: But you know, the way this works is he's got to deny it until he does it, if he does do it, doesn't he?
5: But that's like saying you can't believe him when he's ruled it out, but he has ruled it out.
10: So, he has.
5: And we both agree, I am perfectly, eminently sensible there. We've got a majority. Let's get on and use it. The British public voted to have their public services fixed, to get the economy growing, to put more money in people's pockets, to end the housing crisis. That's all work in progress. Let's see what we can do over 5 years and then go back to the
10: country. Exactly that. And we've got such commitments to carrying on from the general election manifesto that the Labour government was elected on. Andy is committed to delivering on all of that and going further. I mean, great. But that means keep going. It doesn't mean go to the country right now. Also, I think it would be a mistake at this point. There are so many known unknowns and some various unknown unknowns. But one of them is, what on earth is going to happen in America? The world is in chaos right now. Is this time to change government? No, I don't think it is. But principally for me, Labour government has a mandate. It has an electoral mandate. And we need to go on and do the things that we said we would do.
1: I respect,
10: you're going to keep trying, aren't you?
1: No. I respect a lot of your arguments.
10: Good.
1: But it still is out there, isn't there? Where do you think it's coming from, all this discussion?
5: Journalists keep asking us questions about it, and then we have to debate it. So, but I it just wouldn't be a good idea.
1: Yeah.
5: I think we got elected only 2 years ago, a bit over 2 years ago now, for a five-year term. We got a huge majority in the House of Commons. We should get on and use it to deliver the change the public want. I don't think the public appreciate being asked to go out and vote way ahead of time. They elect a parliament for a term. They're interested in what the government can do. We need to get on and do
10: it. In the words of my former constituent, Brenda from Bristol, who was my constituent, not another one, Brenda said. And no. I'm with Brenda here. I'm with Brenda.
1: But right now, we've just had this MRP of, if there was an election now, you'd be the largest party.
10: But we wouldn't have an overall majority.
1: Exactly.
10: And also, no. We'd be doing the thing public hates the most.
1: All right. Well, if we accept that is the public mood now, what can be done to change the public mood?
10: Keep building houses, keep sorting out the economy, keep creating jobs, keep actually doing the things we are already doing. Public services under 14 years of Tory rule were absolutely hammered, and at the moment we're filling potholes, we're mending hospitals, we're recruiting teachers, we're doing all the things we said we would do, and we've got more of them to do, and they take time, but the public is rightly impatient after 14 years.
1: But against that, on the bigger picture, you've got borrowing going up, and you've got a very high level of taxation.
5: Well, we've got a difficult situation. I mean, we remember the spring statement that Rachel Reeves gave us when she was Chancellor at the beginning of the year. The economy was growing faster than expected. Inflation was falling faster than expected. The Bank of England was anticipating further interest rate cuts, therefore mortgage payments going down through the year. Then Donald Trump invaded Iran.
10: Yeah.
5: That sent energy costs skyrocketing. It's caused damage to economies all over the world, including to ours. Now the situation looks more difficult, but the government was doing the right thing. It's the international context that has caused these problems, but the stability we had got to means we're better positioned to weather those storms. But let's get through it, because I'm not going to relist all the things that I've just said, because I agree with all of it. That is what we need to focus on, despite the international context.
1: But you're still in this there is no money hole, aren't you?
10: There's never no money. There's just difficult choices to make about how to spend the money, and those are difficult choices.
1: Or whether
10: You know, we've got so much to do to rebuild public services that people feel have been absolutely hammered. And I want to make sure, for instance, that the next generation, my nephews and nieces and their kids, who are now, you know, getting older, that they can see a really positive, bright future in this wonderful country. And at the moment, life's really hard for people in their 20s and 30s who are really struggling. They are the section of the population, by the way, where we've got difficult employment stats. Actually, the rest of the population, we've got pretty good employment stats, but with the young people, we've got so much to do there, and that has to be done now, because every single year that goes by where there's a young person who's not in education, employment or training, that's damaging their life chances, and that's damaging us as a country. And I want them to be able to buy their own home if that's what they can do, or rent their own home. Those are things this Labour government under Keir Starmer and now under Andy Burnham is tackling.
1: But against that, you've got, you know, very prominent high earners leaving the country. You've got business saying that the increased burdens that have been placed on them have made growth more difficult.
5: Well, we've certainly got a vulnerable situation with investors and the bond markets, because the country over the last decade has borrowed so much. Now, a lot of that was the previous government
1: and is still borrowing.
5: So we have to grow the economy. We have to get that debt. We have to get that debt coming down. Now, what will give confidence to the bond market, which is basically our lenders? They're the people that lend us all this money. That's why they're worried. They want to make sure they're going to get that money back eventually. They want to see that this is a government that will take the difficult decisions, not just the easy decisions. That is a test they apply to any government. Now, we're only, a month away from the budget now?
10: Yeah.
5: So we'll get a better sense of exactly what those difficult decisions will be. But any government has to take difficult decisions in order to reap the benefits further down the electoral cycle. We can't have a welfare bill that in 2020 was 20 billion and by 2030 will be 50 billion, not just because of the financial cost, but because of the human cost on young people going onto benefits and never coming off them again. Their lives need to be better than
10: that. And I'm glad Steve's brought that topic up, because actually the cost of Social Security ballooned under the Tories, and yet poverty went up.
5: Yep.
10: So they weren't even achieving what Social Security is there to do. We're taking a different approach. We're saying Social Security, young people in particular, we want to make sure that they've got a future, and actually tackling the causes of entrenched unemployment for young people is exactly what this government is doing. I think it is always hard, but we know that most people will know someone who will have a relative in a care home, or someone with a disability, or a young person who's feeling hopeless. Those are exactly the things that Labour governments get elected to fix. And unfortunately, under the past 14 years, under the Tories, they all got worse. So we have got work to do.
1: Well, there you are, two Labour loyalists. Thank you very much indeed for joining us. Thank you, Devon Air and Steve Reid. Next, we're going to look at the political week ahead, as we always do, and also open up the archive, looking at the relations between the City of Liverpool and the Labour Party, particularly since the Labour Party has now decided practically every year to come back to Liverpool to hold its conference. That is all after the latest news headlines from Daryl Jackson.
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7: Thank you, good afternoon. People have been evacuated from their homes in a Gloucestershire village which borders an RAF base. A major incident's being declared in Welford and several men have been arrested on suspicion of explosives offences. It's reported counter-terror police are leading the investigation. The village borders RAF Fairford, which is used as a base for the US Air Force. Well, correspondent Dan Whitehead is there and is familiar with the area.
11: I live, 10, 15 minutes away, and daily we hear the bombers going overhead. So this is the central point when it comes to the UK's involvement, allowing the US Air Force base to take hit off here on operations over to Iran.
7: Northern Ireland's First Minister has been criticised for joining protesters blocking a road against an Orange Order parade in Portadown. Michelle O'Neill has described the decision to allow the procession down the largely nationalist Garvaki Road as madness. An NHS trust has removed 10 employees from active duty amid investigations into a data breach of the medical records of a three-year-old boy who was found dead in a lake earlier this month. East Suffolk and North Essex NHS Trust yesterday apologised to the family of Noah Woods for the extra anguish it said it had caused. And Labour says the scheme to get young people on the housing ladder will not saddle first-time buyers with more debt. A deposit of 2.5% would secure a loan worth 20% of the value of their new build property. The Housing Secretary Angela Rayner said she wants to empower people to own their own homes. Don't forget, you can set the Times Radio News Briefing as your news service on Alexa.
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24: You know, Charlie Bigham says the best things happen when you're not rushing. Take a good marinade. Not much seems to be changing, but quietly, everything is. That's why Charlie rests the chicken for his tikka masala in spiced double cream for so long. Sure, it takes time. But then again, if you're looking for shortcuts, you're in the wrong kitchen. Charlie Bigham's slowly does it.
25: Mum first died, and she couldn't work out how to prepare a legendary roast. Mum died again when she asked me what my name was. On the 10th of March, Mum died a final time, surrounded by her family.
26: With dementia, you die again and again and again. 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
1: Well, this is the time every week when we like to take you through what is in store in the political week ahead. And it has to be said that in the UK during conference season, there is pretty much one theme of conferences. But of course, things are happening elsewhere. So on Monday, the papal state visit to France will come to an end. That is the first time the Pope has visited Paris in 20 years, and of course the first time that this Pope Leo has gone as the pontiff. Meanwhile, in the UK, the Labour Party conference has the highlight on Monday of the Chancellor's keynote address at midday. It's also a business day at the Labour Party conference, with executives paying, I think, £6,000 a head to attend private meetings. Then on Tuesday, of course, is the highlight of every party conference in the afternoon, starting from about 2 p.m. Andy Burnham is due to give his keynote address. That will be his first address as Labour leader to the party conference. But let's get more now on the Pope's historic visit to France, which is carrying on. Joined now by Peter Conradi, who is the Europe editor of the Sunday Times and has been following developments. Hello to you.
29: Good afternoon.
1: It's rather interesting, isn't it, this trip of the Pope, because, you know, I suppose in shorthand, we in the UK think of France as a Catholic country, a Catholic European country, but actually, you know, the issue of secularism and being a lay country by constitution has kept on coming up.
0: Yeah, it has indeed. It is sort of quite an odd mixture because, yes, France is a culturally Catholic country. You know, there are signs of Catholicism everywhere. Something like half the population, if you ask them, say that, you know, they feel, you know, they feel the traditions of Catholicism, this kind of stuff. But, you know, it's also a country like most European countries where actual numbers of people attending church is relatively low. I think something like 5% go regularly to Mass. On top of that, you have this very strong secular tradition in France, what they call laïcité, which, you know, has its origins in the French Revolution of 1789, where you basically had the revolutionaries overthrowing the Ancien Régime, which was a king allied with the Catholic Church. You know, the sort of battles have been raged for a long time after that. And then at the beginning of, in 1905, they had a, you know, basically they agreed to separate the church and state. And it's something that kind of dominates

0: extraordinary turnout. Things that today is a slightly more difficult day for the Pope because he's down in Lourdes, which is, you know, famous for the miracles, the kind of place where people go to be healed. So he will be meeting people who are very sick, who are terminally ill in some cases, which will raise one of the slightly sticky issues of this visit, which is the fact that France, unlike Britain, has just agreed on a basically a euthanasia law, right to die law. I mean, to be careful, you know, how to define exactly what is allowed and what isn't, but only for the terminally ill, which is a real point of discord between the church and between President Macron, who's a big supporter of this law, and the French Parliament in general. So that's sort of one issue that's been hanging over this visit. But also, even more difficult, I suppose, for the Vatican is the whole question of sexual abuse within the church, which is not a problem confined to France, but obviously a case in a lot of countries. And he will be meeting in a few hours seven victims of sexual abuse at the hands of clergy or other people linked with the church. Obviously, highly sensitive. But then tomorrow he's off to Metz in the east of France, and it's back to the sort of European integration and slightly safer, less contentious topics.
1: I mean, this Pope is the first American Pope, and it's fair to say, isn't it? I think public opinion, and in France too, he's sort of almost seen as the kind of anti-Trump, or is that fair?
0: Yeah, no, I think absolutely right. I mean, Trump is, let's say that the French generally have always been, have had this slightly more complicated relationship with America than, say, we have or the Germans have. So there's not a lot of love for Trump in France. And yeah, the fact that we have a Pope in Leo who is prepared to stand up to Trump very, very obviously and very clearly, I mean, that obviously gives him extra brownie points as far as the French are concerned.
1: And he has also weighed in this question of whether AI needs regulation as well.
0: Yeah, I mean, that is interesting because, you know, the fact that this willingness to tackle, you know, not just obscure theological issues, but, you know, something which is, as we've seen, is a very, very live issue, particularly in the past few weeks. And I mean, the fact that he's got in there, you know, it just shows he is keeping up with contemporary discourse. You know, it's not all about obscure theology.
1: Peter Conradi of the Sunday Times, thank you very much indeed. And as he says, the Pope's visit comes to an end tomorrow, the Pope's visit to France when he visits Metz. Now, coming up, Liverpool's history with Labour is rich and colourful. So we thought we'd look up open up the archive to look at that relationship. That's just in a moment here on Times Radio.
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6: Mum first died. 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
4: Hello again, just coming out to 1:45 here on Times Radio at the Labour Party conference, and we're in Liverpool. Of course, Andy Burnham, very much a poster boy. He was born here. He's a fan of Everton Football Club, just along the Mersey here. And Labour's links to the party, Labour's links to Liverpool and the city go back a very long way as well. In fact, Labour seems to have pretty much adopted Liverpool as the permanent home of its conferences in modern times. So we thought it was time to open up the archive of that history with Liam Thorpe, who is the political editor of the Liverpool Echo, and I do have the Sunday Echo before me. Got a picture on the front of Andy Burnham on the Mersey ferry saying it feels so good to be back, and Liam has an interview with him inside. Congratulations on that. I mean, you know Burnham well. Is he really a Liverpudlian?
5: Yeah, I think he is. I think for a long time when he was the mayor of Greater Manchester, he maybe played those links down a little bit. He's definitely in between the two. He was born in Aintree, just up the road from here, but he moved when he was very young. I think he was only one, to be fair, to Colchester near Warrington, which is sort of the sort of hinterlands between the two great cities of the northwest. And he says he spent a lot of his time here and in Manchester. You know, he's obsessed with Everton Football Club. He's also obsessed with Manchester music. So I'd say he's a son of both cities. But this weekend, I think he's definitely a son of Liverpool.
4: Yeah, he says it's a special city to him. Now, of course, I say it is a Labour city. I mean, it is, isn't it? I mean,
5: it is. It hasn't always been. And even in recent times, I think people sometimes have a sort of stereotype that it's just pure Labour. Now, admittedly, the council here is run by Labour. All five MPs in the city are Labour. But, you know, the Liberal Democrats ran the council here from 98, I think it was, to 2010. So, you know, during most of the Blair years. I think Liverpool doesn't like to be pigeonholed as anything in particular, and often it can be quite contrarian. So it'll be interesting to see during the course of this Labour government if things start to change. We've got local elections in Liverpool next year, and some of the councillors I've been speaking to are a bit worried about making quite big losses. So I wouldn't sort of frame Liverpool as anything in particular, but the numbers at the moment would suggest Labour is in favour.
4: Now, of course, Liverpool Labour has also quite often been fairly left-wing, and we thought we'd start in modern times ago, all the way back in the archive to 1985. This is actually not in Liverpool. It happened in Bournemouth. I was in the room at the time.
5: I was going to ask if you were there.
4: When Neil Kinnock issued a kind of massive rebuke to the so-called militant left of Labour MPs, Derek Hatton, then deputy leader of Liverpool City Council, who had made very many hardline promises, and trying to fulfil them, he ended up issuing redundancies for thousands of council employees. Here's Neil Kinnock.
6: Implausible promises don't win victories. I'll tell you what happens with impossible promises. You start with far-fetched resolutions. They're then pickled into a rigid dogma, a code. And you go through the years sticking to that, outdated, misplaced, irrelevant to the real needs, and you end in the grotesque chaos of a Labour council, hiring taxis to scuttle around the city, handing out redundancy notices to its own workers. Fulfilling the short-term egos. I'm telling you, you can't play politics with people's jobs and with people's services.
4: I was actually, as I say, in the hall in Bournemouth, and I was shouldered aside by a Liverpool MP, Eric Heffer,
5: who
4: was walking
5: out. He stormed out, didn't he? Yeah.
4: I mean, that was a very key moment, wasn't it? Because it was the start of really the sort of new Labour fight back against the hard left.
5: Yeah, and I think that Neil Kinnock will often be seen as that, the kind of caretaker manager of that fight back that sort of, that they will say, stabilised things before kind of Blair came in afterwards. You know, there's a complicated history here in the city with Militant. There are many people who still felt that what they were trying to do was forced upon them because of the treatment of the council here by Margaret Thatcher. And there are many people who served those redundancy notices by taxis going around the city who are, you know, remain, or whose parents were, you know, remain deeply, deeply hurt by the way that Derek Hatton and his colleagues went about it. But, I wouldn't say that Neil Kinnock's view there is universal still in Liverpool. There are plenty of people who support the councillors who were expelled over the rate-setting rebellion.
4: But, I mean, Derek Hatton, he remained a personality in Liverpool for quite a long time afterwards.
5: Absolutely, yeah. I think he was on Have I Got News For You at one point, I think. he remained a very colourful character in Liverpool for a long time after.
4: And was it a turning point for Labour in Liverpool in terms of became more mainstream?
5: I think so, and also in terms of the city's fortunes as a whole. You know, many people here will remember that the 1980s were a very dark time for Liverpool. Mass unemployment, we had the Toxteth riots as well, the collapse of the docks here, which, you know, we're sat just next to the Albert Dock. It's pretty different these days, isn't it? And it was Michael Heseltine, possibly the only Conservative grandee who's welcomed in Liverpool these days with open arms, who many people credit with starting to kickstart the resurgence and the regeneration of the city that you see today. And I think that, you know, you would get now a Labour council happily working with the government when they can, of any colour, you know, to try and regenerate the city. It's not quite as tribal, I think, as it used to be.
4: And for Andy Burnham, the thing which really cemented his relationship with identifying with Liverpool was following the Hillsborough football disaster.
5: Yeah.
4: When he, as Secretary of State for Culture in the Blair Brown government, went to Anfield to deliver a speech on the 20th anniversary of the Hillsborough disaster, only to face quite a lot of anger from the audience.
7: Today, I represent the Prime Minister and the government. 20 years ago... and the Prime Minister asked us to think at this time about their families with these words. Remembering any loss of life on this scale is painful. It is even harder when a tragedy was no natural disaster, but entirely man-made, when it involves so many young people, and when those who lost most have suffered so many more dark days ever since. Hillsborough left deep wounds that will never heal. Its horror is not diminished by the passage of time. The TV images still harrowing to watch. But today, as the Prime Minister has asked me to convey, we can at least pledge that 96 fellow football supporters who died will never be forgotten. And he asks us to think at this time.
4: And for Burnham, he really says that was a political turning point for him in the way that he saw his role as a politician.
5: Absolutely. A turning point for him, a turning point in the Hillsborough Justice campaign, because after that speech and the reaction that he received, he went straight on to a cabinet meeting the next morning with then Prime Minister Gordon Brown, and he raised Hillsborough. He said, we need to get it back on the table, we need to reopen it. He faced opposition, by the way, from members of the cabinet, but at the end Gordon Brown said, we're going with Andy, and that was what generated the Hillsborough Independent Report that would then lead to the new inquest, which overturned those shocking judgments at the start, which blamed the fans, which we now know to be completely false.
4: And of course that was very controversial because of the Sun newspaper.
5: Of course, which is, I'm sure you've heard some headlines about Mr. Burnham on that as well. It completely changed the campaign, and the campaigners, the families I speak to regularly, tell me that wouldn't have happened, that second inquest wouldn't have happened without that moment where Andy Burnham was kind of jolted into reality. But as you say, Adam, it's his own journey as well, you know, his who he was as a politician. I think he used to get a bit of criticism for sitting on the fence a bit more, not having a clear ideology, and I think that started his journey. And it was about about justice and about fairness and about ordinary people having a say and having power against the state.
4: And it also sort of really focused him on grassroots politics in a way. He probably wouldn't have gone to Manchester if that hadn't have happened.
5: I think he often says this thing about Westminster making a fraud out of people and, you know, kind of running out of road in Westminster. Now, some people might say, well, he did have two goes at the leadership before, and maybe that's why he tried something different. But I think he wanted to go and build something differently. And him and Steve Rotherham, the mayor here, obviously very close, decided to go. They met in a bar and decided to they would go and try and be the mayors of the two city regions, which were having newly devolved administrations. And I don't think he becomes prime minister without that time in Manchester. So it was formative, definitely.
4: Now, Labour in modern times came back to Liverpool in the new buildings, as you say, built where the docks used to be for the first time under Jeremy Corbyn. And in 2016, at the height of Corbyn mania, shortly after he'd been elected, the leadership election between Jeremy Corbyn and Owen Smith, the former, Mr. Corbyn, delivered a famous rally speech now on the steps of St. George's Hall, attended by nearly 10,000 people.
8: That little victory we have, it's a bigger victory because it's inspired many others as to the kind of society and kind of world we can all live in. Our campaign is about hope, is about the aspiration of the God of the entire community. It's about the kind of world we want to live in. There's never been a more exciting time in British politics than I can remember. We learned the bitterness of the miners' strike. We learned the bitterness of the attacks on industrial workers in the 80s. We're strengthened by that. We're strengthened by our resolve. We're strengthened by our determination. We're above all strengthened by our collective hope. Coming together, working together.
4: I mean, that was a very different Labour conference under Corbyn to what we see today, and we even had a Momentum conference down the road as well.
5: Yeah, it was a very different time, and it sort of seems such a sort of stark change now, and it wasn't that long ago. But what I would say is that, you know, whatever people think of Jeremy Corbyn and his various travails and his attempts at election results, he was extremely popular here in Liverpool. You know, I would say Liverpool broadly is a pretty socialist city in many ways. And the values of Liverpool is kind of looking after each other, standing up for each other, and he tapped into that really powerfully. And, you know, that speech, those photos of that huge expanse on St. George's Hall, the famous Liverpool building, is really one of the more memorable kind of rallies in the city in recent years. And, you know, his popularity here endures. There are still many people who support him. In 2019, when he suffered that, you know, pretty catastrophic general election victory, his vote here went up. You know, so it, Liverpool does tend to do things differently than the rest of the country, and it certainly did then.
4: By contrast, although he just comes from a neighbouring constituency in London, Keir Starmer never really hit the vibe Liverpool or the audience. And of course, when he gave a speech here in 2023, it ended up being interrupted by a citizen protester.
9: Thank you, Compton. True democracy is citizen-led. Politics needs an update. We demand a people's house. We demand a people's house. We are in crisis. We are in crisis. Our whole future is in jeopardy. Thank you, Conference. Thank you. Thank you, Conference. If he thinks that bothers me, he doesn't know me.
4: You may remember that he was covered with glitter before that protester started making his point. And to be honest, things didn't get a lot better the following year when amidst the impact of the war between Hamas and Israel, the Prime Minister made a rather unfortunate blunder calling for the return of the hostages.
9: Call again for restraint and de-escalation at the border between Lebanon and Israel. Again, all parties to pull back from the brink. I call again for an immediate ceasefire in Gaza, the return of the sausages, for hostages and a recommitment to the two-state solution. A recognised Palestinian state alongside a safe and secure Israel.
4: That's remembered as the return of the sausages. I mean, just... We've all made verbal blunders, but...
5: It's a really unfortunate one, isn't it? I was actually in the room at the time, and I couldn't quite hear it because there was a sort of rising applause, and I saw someone tweet it, and I thought they were just making a terrible joke. I said, did he just say that? And then I went back into the media room, and everyone was, like, aghast. It just... You can't help but feel for him because it's a terrible error to make on such a big stage. He must have been absolutely kicking himself that night. And the year before, I wasn't actually here. I was on paternity leave, and I remember watching it and just thinking it was a shocking security failure. Like that guy had so much time. Fortunately, the only weapon he had was glitter. It just ended up making the Prime Minister look a bit silly. But I think it's safe to say Keir Starmer has never been particularly popular in Liverpool, and he hasn't had a great time at conferences either.
4: And it. However, I mean, Andy Burnham is, you know, king of Liverpool today, you know, coming back as the Prime Minister. Last year, it didn't go so brilliantly for him, did it? He gave an interview to the New Statesman, pretty much challenging the Prime Minister, but then ended up taking a rather lower profile at the conference, only attending one event on PR. And that left a lot of journalists chasing after him. Here's an encounter with Sky News' Rob Powell.
10: Hello, what's your message to the Prime Minister at this conference?
11: I'm going off to a fringe. If you want to hear it, you can go there, but I'm not doing it in the street.
10: I mean, there's been a few choice words from government about you potentially plotting some sort of leadership challenge. Is that wide of the mark?
11: I'm not doing interviews in the street, I'm sorry.
4: Well... It's turned out he made it. Thank you very much indeed, Liam Thorpe, for joining us. Andy Burnham Cheers. Will be speaking to the conference on Tuesday. And that is all from me for today, although, of course, Times Radio continues throughout the week from the Labour Party conference. Today's producers were Ali Razamanji, Michael Routledge, James Whitney and Amelia Melvin. Technical team, Hunter Wang and Denise Kanner. And also, of course, thanks to the technical team setting us up here. I'll be back next week at 10 a.m. But stay tuned. Up next on Times Radio, Ryan Tabrady.
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13: Thank you, Adam. Coming up on our show today, we'll be talking about the potential of another Princess Diana documentary. We'll ask why Irish footballers are reluctant to play Israel and what the best hangover cure really is. Also today, Lee Child, best-selling author of Jack Reacher and that wonderful series, will be here to talk about the mega hit television show and indeed why Donald Trump made him flee the United States. And I sat down with Jeffrey Archer and Giles Brandreth to talk about how they met, their time in politics, how the Commons has changed since. You can hear that conversation a little bit later on. First of the news with Daryl Jackson.
14: Thank you. Good afternoon. Residents of a village in Gloucestershire near an RAF base used by US Air Forces have been evacuated after several men were arrested on suspicion of explosives offences. The Army's bomb clearance team is examining a number of vehicles in Welford near RAF Fairford, and local residents have been transferred to a nearby leisure centre. The Defence Secretary, Wes Streeting, has thanked the emergency services there. Dal Babu, former Chief Superintendent in the Metropolitan Police, says it's a very significant matter.
15: Given the amount of activity we've had, explosive teams, army teams, counter-terrorism police involvement, we've had people move from their homes, we've had cordons extended. This is it's a very significant matter. Given the cordon being moved back, you would expect that there is some very relevant intelligence around explosives in and around where they're searching at the moment.
14: Northern Ireland's First Minister has been criticised for joining protesters blocking a road against an Orange Order parade in Portadown. Michelle O'Neill has described the decision to allow the procession down the largely nationalist Garvaki Road as madness. Here's Sinn Féin's President Mary Lou MacDonald.
16: People have gathered here in huge, huge numbers. They cannot countenance the idea that anybody would seek to set this place back almost 30 years. But they're gathered here mostly because they are absolutely determined that there will be no way back, only steps forward.
14: The Prime Minister, Andy Burnham, has appealed for calm on all sides. Labour says a scheme to get young people on the housing ladder will not saddle aspirational homeowners with more debt. Open to first-time buyers in England with a deposit of 2.5%, it would provide them with a loan worth 20% of the value of their new build property. Well, speaking to Times Radio at the Labour Party conference in Liverpool, the Housing Secretary Angela Rayner said the scheme will enhance access to home ownership.
17: This is really important for people who have got an income. It's capped for certain salaries, but it means that you might not be able to save up for a full deposit, but you can afford to pay those mortgage repayments. So the government will step in and help you with this, your first home scheme, which I think 2.5% for people is going to be a game changer.
14: Work beats welfare every time. That's a message from the man charged with the responsibility of reducing the number of people who aren't in education, employment or training. Speaking to Times Radio, the Young People and Work reviewer, Alan Milburn, outlined his measures to combat the so-called NEETS crisis.
18: There's got to be a deal with employers, help create more first chances. Government has got to make that easier, not harder. It's got to be a deal with young people, which says we're going to provide more opportunities, but that means there's more obligations on your part to take them. I think that's what the country's crying out for. I've got no doubt that people know that there's a generational crisis. They're worried about the future of young people and what's going to happen to them, and they want something done about it.
14: And an NHS trust has removed 10 members of staff from active duty amid an investigation into a data breach of the medical records of a three-year-old boy who was found dead in a lake earlier this month. Dr. Martin Mansfield, the Deputy Chief Medical Officer at East Sussex and North Essex NHS Trust, yesterday apologised to the family of Noah Woods for the extra anguish it said it had caused. For a roundup of the news on demand, subscribe to the Times Radio News Briefing on any podcast platform.
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13: And a very good afternoon to all. You're welcome to the show. Ryan Tubridy here on Times Radio until 4 o'clock this afternoon. Much to discuss with our panel in a moment. We'll talk about everything with Joe Elvin and Andrew Jimson standing by to give us their thoughts on everything from hangover cures, which neither of them have any knowledge of, I'm sure. We'll talk about Diana documentaries, which is why Joe is standing ready to go and sitting indeed. And super fit 50-somethings, I'm looking nowhere. And the Labour Party Mardi Gras in Liverpool. So much to talk about. Also on the show today, Slumdog millionaire writer Vikas Swarup on his return to writing after a 10-year hiatus. It's a super book, and we'll talk to Vikas later. Jeffrey Archer and Giles Brandreth reflect on the state of the nation and their enduring friendship. And we're going to head stateside to talk to both sides of the political aisle and test the temperature in that part of the world. No doubt there'll be much talk about Donald Trump and the Kennedy Centre. And our three from me books choice today are from the historian Anthony Delaney. I'm looking forward to talking to him about his choices. Our big guest, meanwhile, also from the literary side of the field, is one of the most successful writers of our time, Lee Child, joining us live to talk Jack Reacher leaving the US after more than 20 years, that is to say Lee, and why indeed he chose not to write a James Bond novel. And in a moment we'll be asking, as we in our music moment I should say, what tune sums up the past week? The week in a song. Your suggestions are welcome. We're going to go with one for Andy Burnham as he floats the idea of bringing beer back to the football stadium, so perhaps it's timely to raise a glass to this little ditty. Some

Well, I have to say, those of you of a certain vintage will know that when I looked at the blank stares of my young and exuberant colleagues earlier on and said, let's do the theme from Cheers. They said, what's that? Which made me quite sad, decrepit, old, redundant, useless, and mildly educated about chat shows or comedies from the 1980s. Staying with the PM and talk of a potential snap election, he might like to add this song to his conference playlist.

0: All right, so
1: the question is, what tune best sums up the last 7 days? 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Every Sunday, I'm joined by two big thinkers to analyse some of the most interesting stories of the week. Today, I'm joined by Joe Elvin, who's the host of Royals Uncensored and former editor of Glamour magazine.
2: Hello.
1: Welcome, Joe.
2: Thank you very much.
1: It's always good to see you.
2: And you.
1: And thanks for being equally Andrew Jimson. It's nice to see you, Andrew, columnist at Conservative Home, author of Jimson's Heroes, Brief Lives, from Boudicca to Boudicca.
3: Yes, I should have said Boudicca.
1: Boudicca.
3: I was correct.
1: To Churchill. I think we get this every time.
3: Yeah.
1: Welcome, Andrew. It's always nice to see you.
3: Yeah.
1: Do either of you need a hangover cure today, or are you doing okay?
2: Do you know what? Because I was coming on that radio, I was very sensible last night. And how annoying is it that not drinking feels fantastic the next day?
1: Who knew?
2: It's just one of life's great unfairnesses.
1: Well, I have to say, I've never in. So I've been here since last March. I have never indulged myself on a Saturday evening since then because of that exact feeling. Yeah. Now, that Fridays are a different story, I will add. Quickly.
2: Really? Do tell.
1: But well, because I obviously have to indulge myself at least once a week, and I do, and with gusto and pride. So if you needed a hangover cure, are you on them? Because there's a story today, because it's Sunday, it stands to reason that some of us may have been out last night, perhaps nursing a bit of a sore head. Apparently the business of the hangover cure, that's what we're talking about today. The booming British market for products designed to lessen the effects of drinking has been growing at a pace of more than 15% a year, forecast to be worth over £160 million by 2030. This is it. Is it an electrolyte drink that you like, or a traditional late night kebab? Andrew, you strike me as being a late night kebab sort of guy.
3: Well, I think you need any number of mugs of tea. Not very exotic.
1: No.
3: I'm extremely sceptical of these supposedly sort of up to date scientific preparations.
1: Yes,
3: I very much doubt they do the slightest good.
1: Yes,
3: bit of fresh air after the party. I think maybe walk home. I used to bicycle home, but I fell off my bike so often as a result of overdoing it at the party that I don't do that anymore. Because obviously, although it clears one's head, it could break one's hip or something. But
1: that's right.
3: Jeeves, of course, used to bring in something alcoholic for Bertie Wooster. And in my ill-spent youth, I found that port and brandy taken together just before lunch would sort of settle.
2: Yeah. We all bought that hair of the dog thing, didn't we? Because it's just so you can just drink a bit more, you know.
1: I think the hair of the dog is the most dangerous thing in the world. It never ends then.
2: I'm with you, Andrew. I think it's all a big old con and a quackery and a wheeze. It's ridiculous. I mean, maybe it's also because I am that awful thing, a woman of a certain age. I hate that phrase, but it's like my hangovers now I wish I was dead. There is nothing that's making me feel better except sleeping until the day is not that day anymore.
1: What's your tipple?
2: Wine,
1: yeah.
2: Poison, isn't it?
1: It is. That's the thing. I just like a cold enough beer and I'm fine. I don't tend to, my hangovers are better these days. I don't know how that happened.
2: Oh, mine are dreadful.
1: Andrew, how are yours?
3: Much less bad, actually.
1: Yeah. Is that because you're drinking less and going to bed earlier?
3: I'm drinking less.
1: Yeah, I think that's
3: why. I was just amazed at how much less than me some people in their 60s were drinking when I was young, but now I realise that actually...
1: I'm trying to do the maths in that sentence, but I think I'm roughly thereabouts.
2: I was following you all the way.
1: Yeah, you were all the way. So it's just sleep, you're saying. Don't be getting into jiggery-pokery and...
2: I just think, look, you know, we were talking about that dreaded word wellness before. I think if you're looking after your innards and drinking sensibly, then possibly you can be resilient in the form of, you know, overindulging every now and again. But these sort of like these miracle sachets and these things you take, I just think it's a waste of money.
1: Yeah.
2: And marketing, pure marketing.
1: I think lighting a fire, watching a good movie, that'll do it. You know, just take it easy.
3: It's one of the great traditions of journalism, which has really rather died out, getting drunk every day.
1: Yeah.
3: And starting at about 11 o'clock in the morning.
1: Well, this is, I heard Stig and Kate having a great conversation with Andrew Neil last week about the liquid lunch and the long lunches, which are generally considered to be RIP.
3: And where, of course, good ideas might come up rather than in some terrible, sober editorial meeting.
2: Yeah, but then I remember my husband used to work at The Guardian, which is famous for typos anyway, but they let the art director go back after a liquid lunch, and their very first, one of their very first covers of the Guardian Guide went out with a new entertainment guide on it. And they never lived it down, and that was the result of a liquid lunch.
1: That's very good. Okay, well, look, thank you for that. That's it. We're just old school then, the three of us today, a little triumvirate of tradition. So let's just do what we do, and that's the end of that. We won't be spending a lot of money on useless products.
2: No, I might have a glass of wine later, though.
1: Sounds good, actually. Yeah, I won't be far behind you. I'm meeting someone later on, too. But anyway, that's for another day's work. Prince William will not make a film about his mother to mark the 30th anniversary of her death next year. This is the story we want to talk about now. The Prince of Wales is understood to have declined several offers to make or appear in documentary tributes to Diana to avoid a situation whereby he and Harry, who remain estranged, are pitted against each other, quote unquote, during filmmaking. On the other hand, last week, sources close to Prince Harry confirmed he had discussed a number of possible projects to mark the anniversary in, quote unquote, the most meaningful way, including a film. So it's thought that Netflix, which has a first look deal with the Sussexes and made a 6-part series with the couple in 2022, is in the running for a film. Now, this all comes amid the fallout from the publication of Earl Spencer's explosive memoir, Swan Song, Diana, My Sister, which is highly critical of the King and other members of the royal family, and if I'm not mistaken, sitting at number one in the bestsellers list as we speak.
2: Kelsey Breeze.
1: We have Kelsey Breeze indeed, Joe. We have plenty of documentaries and feature films about the late Princess Diana. William and Harry appeared together in one marking 20 years since her death. This is a clip from Diana, Our Mother.
0: That was quite a special picture. Which I thought was quite sweet.
4: This is the first time that the two of us have ever spoken about her as a mother.
5: Believe it or not, you and I are both in this photograph.
0: Right. Okay.
5: You're in the tummy.
0: Oh, nice.
5: Yeah.
4: Arguably, probably a little bit too raw up until this point. It's still raw.
5: There's not many days that go by that I don't think of her. Her 20th anniversary year feels like a good time to remember, you know, all the good things about her and hopefully provide maybe a different side to that others haven't seen before.
1: All right, that's quite pleasant and reflective, Joe.
2: Well, the end of that quote, which I was wondering if you were going to play, was William saying, this is probably the last time we will speak about Diana in this way. This is the last tribute we'll make formally. And he was standing with Harry when he said that. I'm looking at these guys, William, Harry, Earl Spencer. The only one who stuck to their guns with any dignity, in my view, is William. Mm. I think that Earl Spencer has brought to light a really rather unedifying, rather self-serving book that doesn't really change the memory of Diana. It changes the memory of the King. It's an absolutely deliberate attempt to skewer the reputation of the royal family. And Harry, when I think about, you mentioned Netflix has this first refusal deal with anything. It seems very clear now that Harry is eyeing up a number of possibilities and projects. I think that there's the most meaningful way to serve his mother's memory, and there's also the most monetizing way to serve his mother's memory when he's, you know, he's not a working royal anymore. He needs to make money.
1: Yeah.
2: So I'm really, really, I'm sad for the fact that, think about it. Diana's this glorious, iconic figure who we're still talking about 30 years on. She still casts a shadow over the culture and the royal family. Mm. And now we're looking at this really rather crass kind of war over who gets to lay claim to the narrative of her legacy, and I don't think that serves her any favours, actually.
1: Yeah. I mean, Andrew, you're following this story too. Does the world need another documentary about Diana, or should we just let...
3: Well, not really. I think it is a very old, unhappy story, and I think it must be rather hard on the next generation if people like Spencer and Harry are carrying on
1: A grievance.
3: And a lot of Spencer's stuff is about how badly damaged he is himself. I haven't read his new book, but I did read his book about being sent away to school at the age of 8, and that's a sort of misery memoir. And Diana was sent away to boarding school at the age of 10 and said, if you love me, you wouldn't leave me here, by her brother's account.
1: Yeah.
3: So it's about sort of miseries and things which have gone wrong in his marriages and so on.
1: As an outsider watching this, as somebody who's not a subject, if you will, I was struck by the question I was asking: what's the point? Why would he write the book Why dig it all up again?
2: Because he's got three divorces to pay for.
1: But I heard also this morning that he's a very wealthy man. He doesn't necessarily need them.
2: Well, he, I think he's. I'm not posh enough to know it. He's not cash rich, I don't think. You know, he's recently has a, you probably know this, Andrew. I think he's sold about £60 million of land from the Altrincham estate.
1: That should
2: in
1: cover
2: recent
1: a
2: times.
1: Few months alimony.
2: He's, you know, he's made money from an exhibition of Diana's artifacts that did casino tours in America. He's cash motivated.
1: Yeah.
3: He's also motivated by the desire to write books which attract a lot of attention. Anyone who writes books knows that you always think, well, does the world want my next book?
1: Yes.
3: And he's got all this stuff at his fingertips. He doesn't have to go and do any research or something. And not to write for him would be difficult.
2: He did need to do a little bit of research. Yes, he certainly got one huge clanger in there about Piers Morgan, and he's fallen foul of my boss Piers, who's now suing him for incorrect information.
1: Piers was a busy boy this week out on the airwaves, as you'd expect. And
2: not one to run from the limelight.
1: No, but
2: our peers. Yeah.
1: But it was such a clanger that how could he not?
2: It was from somebody who's a self-proclaimed forensic historian. It was a bit unfortunate.
1: Do you know what? The other thing I was asking, why bother? But also how sad it was. Like, listening to that little clip, the two, I always keep talking about this, the brothers. I have sisters. And if to fall out like as gruesomely and as publicly as they have, and then you hear them there talking about their mum, who they clearly loved, both of them, whatever you talk about, monetizing all that, they clearly loved their mother. As two sons who love their mother, I just think there's an underlying sadness to this. We don't need to read all about this.
2: It is very sad. And, you know, I get pilloried in the comments on the Royals Uncensored for saying, I hope they one day find a bridge.
1: So do I.
2: Because I also think that the preservation of the monarchy could well be at stake there. If you've got Harry sort of like having his rival court and being a quasi-royal, it's damaging for the institution as a whole. So I hope they find their way back.
1: Okay, well, that's a positive note of hope, given the weekend in Liverpool as well. It's all about hope this weekend. Coming up on our show, how does this year's Labour conference compare to last year? Listening to Ryan Tuberty on Times Radio.
6: 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The Labour Party conference continues this afternoon from 4 with Aisha Hazarika live from Liverpool on Times Radio.
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1: This is Ryan Tubridy, joined by Andrew Jimson and Joe Elvin. The Labour Party faithful have descended upon Liverpool for the party's annual conference. Andy Burnham's first as Prime Minister, and after Labour tanking under Keir Starmer, spirits appear to be quite high now that the party's back at the top of the polls. The cabinet is happy. Labour MPs' seats are that little bit safer. And if we're taking stock of the Labour Party fortunes today compared to 6 months ago, Andrew, how would you rate them?
3: Well, their new Prime Minister is better at communicating with us, but I think they shouldn't get euphoric about it. They're still only, they're in a very dangerous game of musical chairs, where when the music stops, when the election result is announced, someone will have done very, very badly.
1: Yes.
3: Someone will miss out, and it's not yet clear, although Labour are doing a bit better The Tories are doing a bit better too, but Reform are still in it, so you can't tell at this point. I think he'd be mad to call an election.
1: He would be, I think so too.
3: Tremendous gamble, and people would be quite cross about it, and they'd be saying, well, you just want to have an election so we can pay higher taxes to fund more welfare. Well, that's no good. I mean,
1: his people are certainly saying there is no election coming, which is often said by people who are planning an election.
3: That's been said in the past.
1: So it's a question of whether it's that election would be madness, wouldn't it, Joe?
2: I mean, and not to mention just a massive downer at Christmas. Who wants that? Sorry, no. I've had enough of indecision. I want some stability and a bit of a roadmap from Labour. I think, you know, I'm already quite disheartened in that, I don't know, we seem to have changed prime ministers on a vibe check rather than a policy check, as people keep saying. And there's always this constant thing. It's been a really long time now with the Labour Party where it's two parties split in two. There's like, you know, a strong left and a strong right, always sort of like fighting bitterly. Angela Rayner has come out swinging today about Shabana Mahmood's immigration policies and, you know, whether or not we're going to change right, you know, what is it? I used to have it, indefinite leave to remain in the UK.
1: Yes.
2: Things like that. And there's still this dismay and actually I would say terror from me, and the fact that we've got a new prime minister, there's all this new hope, it's all bells and whistles and long eyelashes, but we don't have any movement on making it more viable to employ young people. We don't have any movement on helping businesses to grow. That's where I want to see the hope and the optimism.
1: Do you not get a sense though that, like, he's only a couple of months in, he has to set the, what do they say, roll the pitch or something, and get that sorted out, and then start acting? So in other words, give him a chance to get his feet on.
3: Yes, you can't expect sort of, there aren't shortcuts to happiness, that's true. And out on this social care stuff that he's talking about, he's just promising a timetable, in fact, and the timetable will be quite slow. So, but he does seem to have this great belief in the power of the state bureaucracy to make life better for us. And the trouble with the state bureaucracy is it's very, very expensive. Mm. And bureaucrats go on making jobs for other bureaucrats. And the Labour has lost a lot of industrious people, plumbers and people who actually go out and work and get up early in the morning and work hard and pay a hell of a lot of tax and are angry about it, actually. And that's one reason why Reform have got about a quarter of the vote.
1: Yeah.
3: People who are very, very cross with the existing parties for not standing up for them.
1: He has also, as you probably read, unveiled a new Help to Buy style scheme too for young people. Yeah. The Your First Home scheme is for people looking to buy a new home with a deposit of 2.5%. It's certainly showing a certain resolve or a certain will.
2: It is, but I go back to my original point. I think that fundamentally young people are finding it hard to find work and meaningful work and to get a foot on the ladder in terms of the cost of living. And that's what I think we need to be helping young people with as a first step to, but you know, I mean, I have a 21-year-old buying a home.
1: Yeah, laughing at it.
2: What? It's just not, you know, at the moment it doesn't seem feasible in her lifestyle. We can't get her a job.
1: Yeah, that's shocking. And she's probably educated, qualified, what have you.
2: She's, she's educated, she's smart. She's actually got some good experience behind her. But it's like you trying to get people to even respond to you via AI application portals. It's crazy.
1: Yeah, that's disheartening, isn't it?
2: To say the least. For the whole family.
1: Look at that figure. 35% of men aged between 20 and 35, 22% of women, young women, still living at home. And I was talking to a colleague of mine last week, 4 children in their 20s living at home. I mean, it's a lot.
3: Yes. It's just possible that in the budget on the 28th of October, they will actually do some serious things.
1: Yeah.
3: That they're lowering expectations, and we're all saying, oh, it's just window dressing. And then John Healey, with help from Pat McFadden, who's a serious man, the health and the work and pensions secretary, just possible that they will have cleverly lowered expectations. At least they're avoiding engaging in this terrible budget speculation, which we got from Rachel Reeves and Starmer last year. It's just possible they're going to exceed low expectations.
1: Yeah.
2: I love that almost optimism.
1: I was going to say.
3: I don't want to get carried away.
1: I know. Yeah. I was trying to parse it.
2: It might not be as crap as we think.
3: They might be rather more astute than we.
1: That's quite where I'm from. If you say, "How are you?" I'm not too bad. That's two negatives.
2: Yeah.
1: You know, out of a three-word answer.
3: Yes.
1: I often think it's crikey. It's a dark day. You know.
2: And who would have thought the Conservative man would feel mildly optimistic about the Labour Party?
1: Mildly optimistic and not too upset.
3: Yeah, I'm not a member of the Conservative Party. I am some kind of small C conservative.
1: Yeah.
3: I'm a very sort of wet Tory.
2: That's exactly how I describe myself.
3: Oh, do you? Yes.
2: A
1: small C conservative.
2: A wet Tory.
1: A wet Tory. Yeah. Well, let's look at the polling and focus groups conducted for the Sunday Times by More in Common, revealing that young people's current dissatisfaction was more rooted in their economic plight than other things like Palestine and so forth. So do you think Andy Burnham is moving in the right direction, talking about things like the right to buy a house and things like that, rather than, well, I mean, he has moved through Ed Miliband, I should say, on the settlements situation as well. So, you know, they're kind of dealing with both issues in some way.
2: I was interviewing Catlin Moran for her book tour last week about her new book, How to Be Hopeful, and she talks about a big survey that was done that gets done every year, I think, where they ask people of citizens of countries, did your country have a bad year or a good year? And most people say, my country had a bad year. And when you say, did you have a good or a bad year? Most people say, actually, I had a pretty good year. So people do separate their national doom and gloom and their international doom and gloom with the personal. And I think if we can attack the personal doom and gloom and give a bit more optimism, I think that could actually have a positive effect in a wider way.
1: Yeah. Would you agree with that, Andrew?
3: Well, perhaps. The middle of London seems incredibly crowded, actually. I mean, there are amazing numbers of visitors in the middle of town. So something, I mean, the country is not totally flat on its back. I agree, there is some possibility of things getting better.
1: Here we are again.
2: Next time I'm feeling bad, Andrew, I want your phone.
3: Life was better in the 1950s. That's true.
1: And there you go.
2: And the 1990s.
3: Right? Yes.
1: I'm still can't get over the fact none of the team ever heard of Cheers. I'm sorry.
2: Where did they hear the Love Boat theme?
1: Well, that's another story altogether. We have to move on because we will be talking very shortly about different things like the Irish footballers' reluctance to play Israel. And we're going to be asking, are you fitter now, Joe, Andrew, than you were in your 20s? You're nodding already, Joe. That's interesting. Okay, good. Andrew, there he goes again. I may indeed be something and I alternatively might not. If you'd like to get in touch today, as you've been doing already on WhatsApp, please on 0333 003 2353. Let's take some of these. The only cure you need is Iron Brew. Jane in Scotland says, I live in Scotland. We all know, the cure is Iron Brew and a roll with square sausage.
2: Yes.
1: You're feeling that, was it? Yeah. We're talking about hangover. Sorry, quite right. I just got to remind, what are you talking about? Just suddenly talking about fizzy drinks in Scotland out of the blue. Kevin says on hangovers, headaches are caused mostly by dehydration. Beer is now due to tax, often 3.5%, which means a beer might actually hydrate you now. That would explain why I feel so good the next day. That's great. Okay. And regarding the Royals, Nigel says, not a working Royal. There's absolutely nothing stopping Harry getting, you know, a job. So that's food for thought for sure. All right, let's get the news now with Daryl Jackson.
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11: Thank you. Good afternoon. Counter-terror police are leading the investigation into the arrests of several men in a village in Gloucestershire close to a base that is used by US Air Forces. The men were arrested in the village of Welford on suspicion of explosives offences. Security has been upgraded at nearby RAF Fairford, which the US uses as a base for strikes on Iranian missile sites that are attacking ships in the Strait of Hormuz. Here's police commentator Graham Wettone.
12: Some of the lines I've seen already saying it's not intelligence-led, which seems to suggest they're reacting to either some fast-moving information. Hence why the threat levels at the bases has been raised significantly. The entrances were blocked very quickly. A large cordon was established, and we've seen the police working closely with the army ordnance experts to get them involved and attend the scene.
11: A standoff is continuing in County Armagh, where residents are blocking a road to prevent members of the Orange Order parading through the largely nationalist area. After a series of legal challenges failed, the march along the Garvaki Road was scheduled to take place this morning, but it still hasn't gone ahead. An NHS trust has removed 10 employees from active duty amid investigations into a data breach of the medical records of a three-year-old boy who was found dead in a lake earlier this month. East Suffolk and North Essex NHS Trust yesterday apologised to the family of Noah Woods. And Labour says a scheme to get young people on the housing ladder will not saddle first-time buyers with more debt. A deposit of 2.5% would secure a loan worth 20% of the value of their new build property. The Housing Secretary, Angela Rayner, said she wants to empower young people to own their homes. Former Housing Secretary Steve Reid told Times Radio he's unsure if the plan goes far enough.
13: It seems limited in scale to a certain proportion of the value of the home. It's limited in terms of the overall price of the home. That's right. So I think that means it's not going to fuel house price inflation in that sense.
11: And don't forget, you can set the Times Radio news briefing as your flash briefing on Alexa.
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1: All right, we're still here with Joe Elvin and Andrew Jimson, and we are going to talk about the wellness expert Liz Earle, who was on the cover of this month's Women's Health magazine at the age of 63, saying she's fitter than ever. Apparently, she has a biological age of 39, if you don't mind.
2: Show off.
1: Yeah, no, showing it off. In light of this feature, Alison Cork, also 63, told the Times about her own fitness regime, including going to the gym three times a week, eating three meals a day, heavy on the protein, and drinking a tablespoon of, wait for it, olive oil every morning. God help us. Okay. Andrew, how's your health regime now? I don't know. I won't ask you your age. I'll just ask you.
3: Well, I'm 68, actually.
1: Oh, right, okay. Well, he looks well, doesn't he, Joe?
2: He really does.
3: Good Very man. Kind of yeah. you, yes. I do, when I've been too long at my desk, I do cycle once around Regent's Park, which has lots of very speedy cyclists.
1: Yes.
3: And me.
1: Yes.
3: Occasionally, one of the very fast, keen cyclists is going a little bit slower, and I try and keep up with them for a short time.
1: Are you tailgating there?
3: Not tailgating, yeah, but trying not to completely lose touch with them.
1: Yes.
3: The great thrill of cycling around the outer circle of Regent's Park is you see the giraffes at London Zoo.
1: You do?
3: Almost every day, actually, which is very... I never tire of seeing giraffes in the middle of a...
1: But if you... So I run. I regularly run through Phoenix, through Regent's Park, city there, Regent's Park, and you see the camels as you're walking, running through that. But I will comment on your point about the cyclists. Whatever it is about that park and the stretches around there, the swarms of bees cyclists, you know, and they come thick and really fast. They're wearing a lot of lycra, and they're mostly men, and they like... They like a fast cycle.
3: They do.
1: They do, yeah.
3: About one in seven is women. A woman.
1: One in seven. The other six are centrist dads, by the way. So I've been reading.
3: Very seriously.
1: And if their headphones in listening to Alistair Campbell.
2: Yeah, exactly.
1: And Stewart, seeing what's happening in the world and who to give out about, but not too much. I think that's cycling is your nod to the health world.
3: Yeah, it is. I spent a day walking along Offa's Dyke last year, but I like going for long walks, but I don't do that often.
1: Do you eat well? Do you care about what's on your plate?
3: Well, I I try not to be as greedy as I try not to have lots of sort of third
1: the good stuff. Yeah. Okay. So I have
3: cut down a bit because I think when you get older you do. And the real thing actually is when you can't get into a particular pair of trousers.
1: Yeah.
3: If you have to go to some event where you have to put, I very seldom go to things where you have to put on a denim jacket, but occasionally and the trousers are just absolutely at the limit of what. Otherwise I'm going to have to get another pair of.
2: But what about the terror when you know you've got to go and try on those trousers and they're just sitting there and you're thinking, is today the day or am I too depressed to see if they still fit?
1: Well, we're talking about that. We're talking about those moments in life where you go, I'm going to have to get the extra font on my phone now. The bigger font and stuff like that. But that's definitely one. Joe, if I may be so rude as to ask you about your health.
2: Ask me anything.
1: Okay. How's your health routine? And
2: I think that I'm definitely better at looking after myself in, I'm 56, than I was in my 20s.
1: Well, I have to say, you caught me there. I'm not trying to bless you. Congratulations. Well, that's great. Knock a good 10 years off that.
2: Keep drinking, Ryan. Keep drinking.
1: Yeah, go for it. But it is about balance as well. You don't want to be...
2: But it's, you know, when I was in my 20s, I was naturally very thin. I've always been genetically quite skinny.
1: Yes.
2: But I would say that back then I was a fat, skinny person in that I just didn't look after myself. God knows what was going on inside. It was the sausage sandwich for breakfast, the Tesco meal deal for lunch, litres of Budweiser or wine with friends in the evening, worked till like 2 a.m., you know, whatever.
1: Yeah.
2: And then I wondered why I was always the first one to get the flu or the norovirus or something. Yeah, and it was like, it was only in my 30s that I discovered fitness and the confidence to go for fitness. And now I am that middle-aged cliche where I have the Peloton.
1: Oh, good.
2: And I am obsessed.
1: You love it.
2: I love it.
1: But that's a great thing to love.
2: Yeah.
1: You know, I mean, if you're going to have a bad habit, have a good one.
2: Yeah, so I cycle, but I can only see the pigeons on my rooftop. Sort of like,
1: But that's great. So it does a job. I did my first 5K at the age of 50. I'm 53 now.
2: Wow.
1: Did a 50, and now I run. Did one this morning. I'll do one pretty much every second day now.
2: And you're very svelte.
1: And I have a family metabolism. My friends hate me. As a direct result, not because of anything else, nothing intellectual or emotional, just physically. And they just feel, unfortunately, we're all quite svelte, and that's the way it is. But that's no good to you. Even people like me have trouble sometimes with a waistline, and you don't want that.

0: Yesterday that a significant majority of its players voted to play after the goalkeeper Gavin Bazunu said that he was unavailable for selection. Of course he's become a hero for a lot of people as a result. He said he didn't consider it the right thing to play Israel because of the country's military action against the Palestinians. Now, are football players, is the question, justified in following their own values and morals and political issues? This is the Ed Sheeran factor, isn't it? Or do you agree with those who think politics should stay out of sport, especially when not all Israelis are necessarily in agreement with or responsible for the actions of the Netanyahu government? I'll go to you on this, Andrew. Should a point be made? They're wearing black armbands now when they go out to play, and there's all sorts of other things they're not going to do to try and...
1: Why was the Irish game already going to be played in Serbia? Not in Dublin.
0: I don't know the reason for that. Whether that was a...
1: Did the Dublin police say there's going to be trouble?
0: For the second game, apparently, they were concerned about that, so they're playing it somewhere else, yeah.
1: Yes. Well, I think it's a great pity when I think we should be prepared to play games against each other, even if we don't agree with... So I don't think people are saying we... Admittedly, people did boycott that Olympics after the Russians had invaded Afghanistan. So it's difficult to have an absolutely hard and fast rule about this. But on the whole, I'm in favour of playing games against people, even people whose politics you don't approve of.
0: Yeah, I mean, this goes to things like the Eurovision Song Contest. This goes to things like, I think the Russians are coming back to the Olympics, are they? I mean, it's quite something. Joe, do you have a thought on this?
2: I have many thoughts. It's so difficult, though, isn't it? It's such a Japanese knotweed of an issue.
0: Yes, it is.
2: And we've now got to the point in the culture where no matter which side you're on in this horrible situation, you're being cancelled left, right and centre. There's no space anymore for discourse about it. I felt sorry for Ed Sheeran finding himself in that whole sort of like cavalcade of events. But then if you say that, people say, well, you know, it's all very well feeling sorry for Ed Sheeran. What about all the children in Gaza? And I completely, of course, I don't want people in Palestine to be suffering. But I think that, save space for some respect for people who just want to earn their craft and want to earn their living and have a space where people come and enjoy a football game or enjoy a concert. But then I also respect...
0: Yeah, it's hard.
2: If you are that personally affronted and want to boycott that game against Israel, that is also your right, and I will just go over there and take all the splinters out of my backside from sitting on the fence.
0: Okay. I mean, it's one of those situations that will cause untold damage.
2: I mean, as a friend of mine said, the UN haven't been able to sort this out.
0: No.
2: So why are we looking to Ed Sheeran? Why, you know, it's like, come on.
0: Come on. Okay. Well, let's go to closer to home for you. Once upon a time, we're talking about Australian immigration now, Joe. Australia's cracking down on immigration. But don't worry, everybody, because British backpackers will escape the worst of it. Andrew, you're safe.
1: Well, there's a very close affinity between the British and the Australians. I think we get on incredibly well.
0: And, but sure, you're of the same.
2: Indeed.
1: Yes, but I'm looking at the figures. The foreign-born population of Australia is 32% at the moment. Of the UK, it's 19%. Germany is also 19%. United States 15%. Well, I can see if you've got 32% of people in the country who were not born there, you might think you might be getting rather to the limits of how quickly you can integrate people and they can become Aussies.
0: So. Yeah, well, look, let's have a look at closer to the story. Under reforms announced by the government, the number of working holiday makers allowed to remain for a second or third year will be slashed and places allocated through ballot. Fair enough. Those who win places in ballot will be required to work in regional Australia, Joe, potentially helping farms and other rural employers, as my sister did back in the day, that they've relied heavily on backpacker labour. But British citizens will be exempt from the restrictions, so British citizens, okay. So should Australia and the UK have an open door policy, as the UK and Ireland, or Australia and New Zealand? That's possibly the idea there.
2: Yes, I think they should. Yeah. It's interesting, isn't it? Because Australia flirts every so often with robustness on immigration. It's like when you think about this is a country that was literally founded on the arrival of unwanted people in unwanted boats. It's like it's absolutely crazy to me. Yeah. And I think...
0: But sure, you could be talking about America. America was founded, well, bring us your huddled masses. I mean, it was extraordinary.
2: Seriously. And, you know, like many, like every country in the world, there's an argument for how much the country thrives on its immigration population. That, you know, the fact that they

0: need backpackers and immigrants working on farms. I just hope that they're also going to clean up the regulation on those rural jobs if they are going to make that a stipulation.
1: Meaning
0: because
1: what,
0: there's
1: Joel?
0: All sorts of exploitations go on. There's all sorts of, you know, bad conditions, undocumented, terrible sort of like working conditions, almost slave labour at times. And it's all completely unregulated on these sort of like farms in the middle of what Australia would call whoop-whoop. Nobody knows anything about.
1: Right, okay. So,
2: I've heard of people who've gone from Britain to Australia and have worked in very, very arduous conditions, but they have thought it's worth it. They wanted to be an Australian. After a bit, you get through that phase and you can then stay and do something else.
0: So you are allowed to stay once you've done that?
2: Yes. Right. Well, I think the person I'm thinking of has been allowed to stay. So, yeah. But only after a very grim sort of introduction of more or less forced labour. Yes.
0: I mean, you know, as I feel like this country's been very, very good to me in my immigration status, it would be remiss of me not to want the same for people going the other way.
1: Quid pro quo. Yeah, very much so. Let's take some comments. James says, Ryan, running on hard... This is about running. We're talking about health and fit. Running on hard surfaces, bad for your knees. I keep being told this. And in a few years, most likely knee replacement operations. What time is it? 1:45 already on a Sunday and they're telling me about knee operations. Probably best to do walking. No. I think I need to get the heart going. That's the point of it. But thank you. No, I have heard that you should be running on grass and fields if you can. I get that. Ian says, I'm dreading to go to an embassy event this autumn and have just realised everyone will be wearing a blue suit that gives them authority, like no colour is allowed in diplomatic circles. I can't fit into my only blue suit, so I'm thinking of turning up in shorts.
0: Might be time to buy a new suit.
1: I think it's time to buy a new shirt. I think, Ian, I say this respectfully, if you should show up in shorts at the embassy, that will indeed be a diplomatic incident. Mm. So I think, think about the suit, start saving now, you might have it together by the time you get there. Kathy says, I'm sickened that the arts and sports are now decided because of what's happening in the Middle East, a conflict that has been sponsored by evil terrorists for years and the twisted logic of Die Hard followers in sport and the arts. Right, we're going to keep going. Coming up, has hot desking ruined the office? That is one of the questions we'll ask. If you want to get involved, 0333 003 2353 is the WhatsApp number. You can text 87222, starting your message with the word Times. 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
1: Welcome. If you're just joining us, our news panel still with us, Sandra Jimson, Joe Alvin, and we are going to talk about, let's talk about Ed Miliband for a moment, because this extraordinary clip arrived on my phone, as it did on so many other people's devices or whatever during the week. He had an apparently spontaneous encounter with an American social media influencer called Feroz Khan on the streets of New York.
12: Excuse me, sir. Excuse me. You have an amazing outfit. What do you do for a living? My name is Khan. I spread positivity and kindness on social media. What do you do for a living?
13: Hang on a minute. You're that Feroz guy, aren't you?
12: I am. You recognize me.
13: You interviewed J-Lo.
12: I did.
13: Wow. What are you doing here?
12: I spread positivity and kindness on social media, and I happen to come across you. Well-dressed. What do you do for a living?
14: I'm the Foreign Secretary of Great Britain.
12: Okay, I haven't. Please forgive me. I don't know what that
14: I'm
12: is.
14: I'm like Marco Rubio of Great
12: okay,
14: Britain.
12: Okay, that's his.
14: That's his job.
12: Really?
14: Yeah.
12: What's your name, by the way?
14: Ed Miliband. Yeah.
1: Ed Miliband.
12: Yeah.
1: What? I was watching this because I know the guy. I didn't know his name, but I know that there's a guy who stops people to say, "You look great. I like your suit." And then I was listening to Times Radio the next day, and they were saying that this thing was staged or something. So, what do we know about this? When you saw it, Andrew, I'll start. When you saw this,
2: well, it obviously is staged because his bodyguard, his protection people, officers wouldn't have just walked on and left the unless they were sort of part of the. Well, obviously they were part of the plot. There was a sort of bogue of spontaneity about it.
1: Yeah,
2: I thought Miliband looked utterly ridiculous.
1: Thinking
2: it would be taken in by this.
1: Yeah.
2: Still, we're talking about Miliband.
1: Well, we are talking about him, and
2: I thought it was absurd.
0: It's had a lot of views, though, hasn't it?
1: I would imagine
0: I think they'll
1: so.
0: Be pleased. I think Labour seems to have really understood now that there's more than mainstream media in a way that they never used to. It's like, you know, I was really surprised and very proud of my friend Elizabeth Day when she got Andy Burnham on her podcast, How to Fail. I mean, that was quite a coup.
1: Great
0: that
1: interview.
0: Was like, and I think that they've understood that they need to be broader. But yeah, it was completely staged. I mean, I saw one he did, that influencer, with Trini Woodall when she was in the States. Now, I thought that too was staged because you don't just come across Trini Woodall by, you know, sort of like serendipity. Yeah. But she was wearing head-to-toe sequins and bright yellow. I can well see that why she would have been stopped by anyone in the street.
1: Exactly, Joe.
0: Then there's Ed
1: in a suit
0: in
1: with
0: just
1: a red tie.
0: A boring old blue suit that will be perfect for that day at the embassy. And, you know, and it's like, why would you stop that guy and go, well, you look amazing? I need to know all about this intriguing middle-aged man.
1: Who is this guy?
0: It's like, what?
1: He's so hot. You know, we need to stop him in the streets of New York, and because New York is full of boring-looking people.
0: Well,
1: just a minute.
0: And so, you know, and then there's, you know, the crazy snake guy in Times Square. You can look past the man in the blue suit if you're looking for interesting looking people.
1: Well, I suppose in some ways the question as well is, it, like, I find it it's a generational thing, you know. So he does that and we're all talking about it, which is fine, but we're also talking about the idea of how much TikToking and social media a party should do without looking, to use your word, Andrew, absurd. Like last week when Andy Byrne was having cups of tea and talking about their favourite tea with the Irish Prime Minister of the Taoiseach, Micheál Martin. That was the first time I went, I'd rather some substance here now. So in other words, but that could be my age. Are there younger people going, oh, that's great, the Prime Minister's talking about tea. You know, is there only so much? To be careful how much they use of it like this?
0: I think every generation of young people just cringes hard inside when the politicians try to be relatable.
1: Yeah.
0: They don't see through it. It just doesn't matter if it's TikTok. It doesn't matter if it's going live in the 80s. It's like...
2: Well, actually, Burnham is better at it than Miliband. I mean, Burnham can have a drink in the pub and you can tell it with the Chancellor or something. And you can tell it's all rather ridiculous and they're talking about whether they like pork scratchings or something. But nevertheless, Burnham is quite good at that and Miliband is very bad at it.
1: Yeah. I also don't think Burnham probably would have, or his people wouldn't have allowed him to go full ham with the, oh, you're the guy from, which was a bit,
0: Well, there's something about Ed Miliband, I think it might have been in the Times, that he's understood the charm of his quite bumbling.
1: Oh, okay. You know, so it's by him. Like
0: inauthentic authenticity.
1: Oh, wow. Inauthenticity. RIP the internet. Yeah. Oh, my goodness. Okay, well, there's nothing we can follow that.
0: Okay,
1: there's nothing. Let's get to hot desking. The modern workplace has become like morgues, no one talks. Modern keyboards are dead quiet. Everyone uses enormous water bottles so they don't have to go to the water cooler as often as they used to for a chin wag. This is all according to Harry Wallop in a great piece in the Times this week. And it follows a recent survey conducted by a training company called Kahoot, which found that 17% of people all go all day without speaking to anyone in the office, and 40% admitted to feeling lonely. And Harry places the blame on hot desking. He writes, it is invariably a cost-saving exercise which requires you to play a version of musical chairs every morning or battle with booking software in order to secure a decent desk that isn't near the toilets. Most people are territorial by nature. It's not necessarily that they want to plonk family photos on their desk, but they do like the security of knowing how they will spend their day. They want to sit down and start working rather than scrabbling around adjusting the brightness on their screen and finding a chair that isn't broken. Do any of us have a hot desk situation? I know I don't, because I've got a hot life situation.
0: Don't, exactly. And I freelancing, I don't have have an office anymore. But I was in the last throes of when hot desking was becoming a big thing as I was being made redundant from Glamour. And I could tell that it was going to be a new battle frontier opening for me to fight against the hot desk overlords. Because you do, you want that. You know what I think is what these time and motion idiots don't understand as well is that hot desking actually has a profound effect on efficiency in terms of all of that faffing around when you've got to tidy up your desk. People are going to start that an hour before they have to leave for the day. They're going to be, you know, faffing around trying to find somewhere in the morning. How much productivity is lost
1: in the faff,
0: in all of that rubbish? Yeah. It's crazy.
1: Do you want your own desk, a little bit of real estate in the office? Of course
2: you do want your own desk. But this is a problem which, even when people did have their own desks, there were all those great American movies from the golden age of Hollywood, like The Apartment, which have scenes of dismal workplaces with sort of thousands of desks. All
1: like a chicken coop.
2: Like a chicken coop. So it's not an entirely, I mean, it's a slightly different version of a problem.
1: Yes.
2: Horrible corporations trying to extract the maximum amount of work from their poor downtrodden employees.
1: Yes.
0: But it became seen as this badge of the new modern technological
1: hip tech bro,
0: you know, agile place.
1: Yeah.
0: And I think between that and what happened to work office culture when COVID came along, the office now is a lonely, desolate place. I think that taking away things like hot desking, giving people a bit of real estate somewhere where they can put their high heels that they're only going to wear from 6 o'clock that evening would have people more invested in making it their community again.
1: Yeah.
0: But you're depersonalizing it for people to the point where it's easy for them to stay away.
1: Yes, it does take away a certain amount of soul from other people's desks. You see pictures of family or what have you, and it's quite a nice thing, a little insight into someone's life.
2: Yeah, and especially if you're in your 20s and have just started work. You want to be able to flirt with the other people in the office and so on.
0: Honestly, this whole working from home culture thing is the 20-year-olds who don't understand what they're robbing themselves of when they stay at home.
1: You're talking about flirting in the office.
0: Flirting in the office, but the relationships that you forge at the beginning of your working
1: life.
0: And the mentorship that you get from that. It's like it's a really serious thing.
2: Yes, it is.
1: I agree on all of the above. Okay. Meta, meanwhile, has announced it will release a new model of audio-only glasses. This will be very upsetting for people who were hoping to get some Meta Perv glasses for Christmas. They will
0: still time, Ryan. Stay calm.
1: What, to buy your gift? the new model of audio-only glasses that do not include a camera. Andrew, you'll be delighted to hear, after a backlash over creepy devices that I just think these are so stupid, that let users film others. Like, it's just so off. The tech giant said its new Ray-Ban Meta Audio AI glasses let wearers listen to music, take calls, and talk with an AI assistant, saying that the new audio-only glasses, which cost £319, were not a response to privacy concerns, perish the thought, but about the glasses with built-in cameras, they had already been in development. So we have to wonder who really wants these, who will use them. The last time I spoke about this, there were some listeners who talked about the glasses will be genuinely helpful for people with sight issues, which we respect, but parking that, what other purpose do the Perv glasses, so beautifully named, do as a job? So all jokes aside, Joe, do you want a pair?
0: Let me answer me this. This is the bit I don't understand, is that if they're audio only, are you sitting on the train or the bus conversing with your glasses? So is it another device where people have the excuse for having everything that you can hear audibly?
1: I presume there's headphones or it's Bluetooth and you're talking to your glasses. And you're talking aloud and you look mad.
0: I mean, I think I said this the last time we discussed this. Just because we can do something, does it always mean we should?
2: It's a creepy gimmick.
1: Yeah. It is a creepy gimmick.
2: Yes.
1: But I hope that's not just us not getting it. That's what I worry about sometimes.
0: That's infinitely possible in my case. I'm such a technophobe.
1: Fast forward like 2 years' time, we're all looking at each other and Andrew's filming me and saying, well, you know, you look great in that shirt, I must get that, but I have it on tape now that I'm looking at you with my Perv glasses, so I'm grand, you know. It's just, we could all be wearing them.
2: Well,
1: I'm looking at two Forlorn contributors.
0: I mean, I was promised a spaceship by this point. Why am I just have to be stuck with the perv glasses in the 21st century? I mean, what is going on? Focusing on the wrong tech.
1: Claire says, your guest, Andrew, has the most infectious laugh, and I love it. We're all agreed on that, Joe, aren't we?
0: Absolutely.
1: We do love it, Andrew. Don't ever reel that in. We just love it. With you on this, I find it excruciating, lightweight, unnecessary, talking about the politicians on TikTok. I'd like some social media with a sensible message. Thank you very much. Joe, thank you. Andrew, thank you. Have a lovely Sunday.
0: Thank you too.
1: And go easy on the sauce, because tomorrow's Monday. Okay.
2: Yes.
1: Back short.
0: No promises.

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1: And it's 2 o'clock. Ryan Tubridy with you on Times Radio. Coming up, we'll check in on that Orange Order march in Northern Ireland. Big story. That Slumdog Millionaire author, as it was Q&A when he wrote it, Vikas Swarup, will be joining us live to talk about his latest after a 10-year break from writing. And in our US State of the Nation, we'll discuss Xi's trip to Washington, that media ban, and why Zoran Mamdani wants everyone to go to the opera. First, though, let's get a roundup of the latest news with Darrell Jackson.
2: Thank you. Good afternoon. Counter-terror police are leading the investigation into the arrest of several men in a village in Gloucestershire close to a base that is used by US Air Forces. The men were arrested in the village of Welford on suspicion of explosives device offences. Security has been upgraded at nearby RAF Fairford, which the US uses as a base for strikes on Iranian missile sites that are attacking ships in the Strait of Hormuz. Police commentator Graham Wettone says it appears the investigation wasn't intelligence-led.
3: Some of the reaction I'm seeing would suggest that this wasn't a pre-planned policing operation to deal with this morning. They had to react to something. Now, maybe they had some information and intelligence and they had to react very quickly to that, or it's a very spontaneous incident they've had to react even quicker to by getting resources and units out. The Fairford base itself had to react and increase their security levels.
2: Well, a major incident has been declared. Police have been given an update in the last few minutes saying that 5 people have been arrested and 85 homes were evacuated. Let's have a listen in.
4: So at around 12:45 a.m. today, police received a call relating to 3 suspicious vehicles travelling towards RAF Fairford. Armed officers responded and subsequently arrested 5 men in the Welford area on suspicion of committing offences under the Explosives Act. The men were taken into custody where they remain. A 400-metre cordon has been put in place around the vehicles while the Army's Explosive Ordnance Disposal Unit examined them.
2: Gloucestershire Police giving that brief update there. The DUP leader is calling the behaviour of the First Minister Michelle O'Neill shameful for taking part in what he's described as an unlawful protest. Senior Sinn Féin politicians have been criticised for joining a march blocking an Orange Order march in Portadown. The Drumcree parade was due to take place along the largely nationalist Galvaki Road but has been delayed by huge crowds. It's been allowed for the first time since 1998. Gavin Robinson's condemning Ms O'Neill.
5: She's breaking the law. She's the head of an executive and she's prepared to willfully disregard the ruling of our courts, the determination by the statutory body charged with determining parades in Northern Ireland.
2: The Housing Secretary says Labour is on the side of first-time buyers as party members head to its annual conference in Liverpool, armed with 2 new policies on housing. Regional leaders are to be granted stronger powers to take possession of empty and derelict homes. And there's a fresh proposal to help young people onto the property ladder. Open to first-time buyers in England, it would provide them with a loan worth 20% of the value of their new build property. Well, speaking to Times Radio at the Labour Party conference in Liverpool, Angela Rayner said the scheme will be co-funded.
6: Developers will contribute as well, which I think is a very important part of this scheme, but that it is for new builds and there will be a house price cap on it so that we're not making sure that it's for very expensive homes or increase in inflation in the market.
2: And an NHS trust has removed 10 members of staff from active duty amid an investigation into a data breach of the medical records of a 3-year-old boy who was found dead in a lake earlier this month. Dr. Martin Mansfield, the Deputy Chief Medical Officer at East Suffolk and North Essex NHS Trust, yesterday apologised to the family of Noah Woods for the extra anguish it said it had caused. For a roundup of the news on demand, find the Times Radio News Briefing on the Times Radio app.
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1: And you are most welcome. Thanks for joining us. If you are just joining us, and if you've been here from the beginning, even better. You're listening to Times Radio. Ryan Tubridy with you until 4 o'clock this Sunday afternoon. Coming up in this hour, the government claims that the number of small boats arriving in this country are down and that they have cut the asylum backlog. We'll dig into that with the Times data editor, who's been looking at some other data points that paint a less flattering picture. After that, we'll be speaking to the man who wrote Slumdog Millionaire. It was called Q&A when it came out. It's a terrific book. He'll be telling us why he recommends reckons the film version wouldn't be made today. But he'll also be talking about his latest novel, which I read while I was on holidays recently, and I loved it. It's called The Girl with Seven Lives. We'll be talking, and indeed taking the temperature, I should say, of US politics with two Washington insiders from either side of the political aisle. This week, Trump welcomed Xi Jinping into the White House, but not the American media. I'll be asking if China's state-controlled media is an object of envy for the American president. Plus, I've been asking you, what tune do you think sums up the past week, in a week when Donald Trump rolled out the red carpet for Chinese President Xi? Stephen from Dublin has got in touch with this suggestion.

0: Very good. T'Pau. That was Mr. Spock's dad's name and character, I think. But that's where she got it from, Carol Decker. T'Pau, China in Your Hand. Very good, although it's probably more like America in His Hand, but nevertheless, they haven't called a song that yet. Good suggestion from Stephen. Brian from South West Wales got in touch with this suggestion. All right, we're not quite sure why he picked Confusion from New Order, but maybe it was to do with the feeling of the masses in airports who had their flights cancelled this week, that's for sure. Perhaps it was how American reporters felt about being banned and then readmitted into the White House. Either way, we could probably play that tune every week and apply it to a number of stories given what's happening in the world today. Keep your suggestions coming. If you wouldn't mind your week in a song, you're welcome. Send a WhatsApp to 0333 003 2353, or send a text with a suggestion to 87222, starting your message, I should say, with the word Times. Now, the DUP leader, Gavin Robinson, has said that the First Minister for Northern Ireland, Michelle O'Neill, is breaking the law by protesting alongside thousands against a controversial Orange Order march in Portadown.
1: I can look at you all in the eye today and say we are being plunged into difficult territory because of the actions of people who are expected to be lawmakers in our country breaking the law. There are questions that you will need to ask of them. I'm indicating to you that the fundamental principle and tenets of upholding the rule of law in this society are sacrosanct and cannot be tarnished the way they are being tarnished today.
0: Gavin Robinson of the DUP there. We're going to talk to Peter McVerry. He's station manager at U105 in Belfast. Peter, good afternoon. Thanks for being with us.
2: Hi, Ryan. Nice to talk to you.
0: And likewise, this is an extraordinary story and one that a lot of people will need a bit of a kind of explainer for. So just a bit of context for starters, please, Stephen.
2: Absolutely. Peter, I was listening to it, Ryan, and I was thinking, if we're trying to find a song to sum up the last 24 hours, it's probably Queen and David Bowie and Under Pressure.
0: Under Pressure.
2: There's pressure for everybody here. So just to keep your listeners up to date, the Drumcree Parade was a local issue, if you like, in the mid-90s that then became a national international issue because it became symbolic for what was happening here in Northern Ireland. So the Orange Order, religious organisation here in Northern Ireland, have paraded since the early 1800s in Portadown after a Sunday service on the first Sunday of July down the road. And one of the routes that they took was along the Gravahi Road. In the early 1800s through the 1900s, that was fine. It wasn't a contentious area. Over time, and with demographics and the growth in population and the change in socioeconomic and where people were living, it became what's euphemistically known as a nationalist area. A lot of Catholics living there. Catholics wouldn't be wholly in support of the Orange Order and their ethos, and they over time disagreed with the Orange Order walking down that road. There were a couple of years of standoffs, there were a couple of years of police intervention to stop it or to allow it. The government, then the British government, established the Parades Commission in the late 90s, around 97, 98, in order to rule on contentious parades. There were many of them across Northern Ireland. Important to say there are probably thousands of parades that happen every year. There are only a small number of them that are contentious, but the Parades Commission were asked to rule on it. And for the last 28 years, they have ruled against the homeward route of this parade taking place and the Orange Order not being allowed to walk through that nationalist road. Earlier this year, there was a court challenge taken by an Orange Order member. It found a flaw in the process of the decision-making of the Parades Commission. There were some messages that were exposed and exchanged on WhatsApp. It led to the resignation of one member. It led to go back to that thing at the top, pressure on other members. They had a decision to make. They made a decision this week and they allowed the parade, albeit 80 members were applied for. The decision was 30 Orange Order members plus 5 stewards could march at 8 o'clock this morning with no bands, just one single banner for the local Portadown Lodge. No bands, no music. That was appealed by the residents who went to court Friday night, Saturday morning. The judge in that decided there were wider issues to be considered, more information to be sought. And so the judge at that point said, we won't go ahead and grant a temporary injunction to stop the parade this morning. There was an appeal that was taken by the Orange Order. That appeal was upheld by the Court of Appeal. So it then went back to the High Court in the early hours of this morning and permission was granted for the parade to go ahead. That should have happened at 8 o'clock this morning, but there are thousands of people on that road, Ran, engaging at this point in peaceful protests but blocking the road. And the police have said to the Orange Order that the conditions don't exist yet for them to allow that parade to start and to carry down that road. And That's the on the surface local issue, but we have a lot more political undercurrent to it, as you'll have heard from Gavin Robinson there.
0: Yeah, I mean, you have deftly taken us from the 1800s to 2026 in the course of 3 minutes there, Peter, and most impressively, because it's hard. This is all about nuance, but also I remember those marches in the 90s very well. They were visceral, they were angry, they were troublesome, they were, to say the least, contentious is too small a word for it. What baffles me is how anyone thought it was a good idea to take a boot to the hornet's nest in Northern Irish politics like this and bring us to where we are today. It just seems absolutely bonkers.
2: Yes, and I think if you listen to the two sides, very clearly both of them have a very strong conviction and believe that they're in the right. So the nationalist residents of Gervaghy Road believe that that's their area, it's their road, no one should be able to walk down that road in what they believe to be a triumphalist way. There have been conversations this morning, actually in the last hour to 90 minutes, police negotiators approached the Gervaghy Road residents, and Brendan McKenna, who's the leader of the residents and the spokesperson, you know, he said to the police negotiators, "We're not talking to you, but we don't trust you." Part of that trust comes from when a parade was allowed at one point before and conditions were exercised. The residents are unhappy. There's famous images of the past of the then Ulster Unionist leader, David Trimble, now deceased, and the then DUP leader, Ian Paisley, walking hand in hand down that road. And the residents believe that what was agreed then, that their noses were rubbed in, is the phrase that they've been used. Equally, you have the Orange Order who say, "Listen, we are a religious organisation. We have this parade. It happens every year on the Sunday before the 12th of July. For many, many centuries, it wasn't contentious at all. For the last 28 years, when we've been told that we're not allowed to march, we've continued to apply to the Parades Commission. We've continued to be told no. This year, we've been told yes." And the point that they're arguing now is to say, "Listen, how come Sinn Féin nationalists and residents only accept the law whenever it goes their way? And what about when it doesn't?" On the other side, you have politicians, including Northern Ireland's First Minister, Michelle O'Neill, who are on that road saying this shouldn't happen, that it's impinging on the civil rights of the residents, that it is, the phrase has been used about rubbing their noses in it, and they're very clear to say they won't come off the road. How that is resolved and what happens, we don't know. The Secretary of State has cut short his stay in Liverpool at the Labour event and is flying back. There will be meetings later today. There are ongoing conversations between London, Dublin, Belfast, the Orange Order, the residents, to see what exactly can happen. But you know, at this point in time, Ryan, no one is totally sure what the resolution is. And we have that deeper undercurrent to say, you know, in the past, this has led to death. There have been taxi drivers who were shot by loyalists. In the middle of the 90s, there were three young boys who were burned in their own home as a result of the tensions that this created around them. People are worried about, the public order impact of this, and you also have the political situation where we're not that far off an election. We've got Sinn Féin and the DUP, who are in a mandatory coalition at Stormont, who very clearly disagree on the vast majority of things in Northern Ireland, who have, to whatever degree you believe, been able to work together in the most recent mandates, but now are both in an election footing, and now you have the DUP saying that actually, you know, Sinn Féin's First Minister, who is pushing this, wants to effectively, has breached the regulation, shouldn't be a minister, and some people are calling on the DUP to leave the Assembly and to pull it down. That happens, Ryan, I'm not sure yet, but we'll see you over the course of the next few hours.
0: Thanks, Peter, for that very, very comprehensive report. And that is a rolling story. That's very much a live story. So we'll keep an eye on it. And if anything more happens that we need to be brought to your attention between now and 4, of course, we'll bring you there. But that's Peter McVerry there, station manager at U105 in Belfast. Is Labour finally making headway in its aim to stop the boats? That's our question today. Small boat crossings this year at their lowest in 5 years, yet anger continues to simmer among Brits about illegal immigration. In the Sunday Times today, data editor Tom Calver writes about that the source of frustration may not be the number of arrivals, but the muddled asylum system. I spoke to Tom, and he started by giving me his take on the small boat figures.
3: So this is, on the surface, quite good news, because this is the one thing that it saw off the Tories. Remember, Rishi Sunak's pledge to stop the boats, and Labour has made several claims on this as well, and made it a key policy pledge. But this year, we've had 18,600 so far who have made that crossing over the English Channel. And now, look, that is a massive number in and of itself. But it is down quite some way from the same stage last year. So it's 18,000 now. It was 32,000 at this stage last year, and this is actually the lowest figure in 5 years. Now, is this because the government has finally got its act together and is doing something about it? Well, the data is not quite sure on that. So if we look at EU first-time asylum applications, so not just UK, but those who are entering into the European Union, because of course, almost all of them who cross the channel will in some way have to, by definition, enter into the EU. And we actually see that the numbers entering Europe are also down by more than they are down entering the UK.
0: The point you make so eloquently in your piece today is the paperwork, if you like, the paper trail is pretty flawed because half the time or so much of the time, we don't appear to know where they all end up.
3: Yeah, this is what's so odd about the whole thing. And so I've tried to piece together this week all the data that we have just on small boat migrants, and it's very, very patchy. What we do know is that a lot of them are still in the system. So although the number awaiting an asylum decision has come right down, a lot of them are still waiting for an appeal decision at tribunal. So they've been passed effectively from one queue to another queue. So I think what I found so striking is that we've still got about 38,000 small boat arrivals, about one in five of them, who are still waiting on the government to basically decide whether or not they can stay or not.
0: And the numbers are pretty grim when it comes to job applications and successful job applications at that.
3: Yeah, so this is what happens when they, because, you know, when asylum seekers first arrive, they can't work. I think after a year, they can work on a small number of shortage applications. It's obviously not clear how many actually stick to that. But those rules. But what is sure is that after they are granted refugee status, if they are, then they can work. But what we do know from various studies is that their employment prospects are pretty poor. You know, part of the problem is also in the way that we are housing these migrants while they wait. Most migrants will converge on big cities where there are jobs. But what's quite interesting is that increasingly asylum seekers are being housed in small towns, rural places, and even villages. And of course, this aside from the big uproar that this is causing in areas, these are simply not really places where there are jobs that migrants can readily do.
0: You kind of mentioned, and I don't know if I read it correctly, that when it comes to numbers and boats, there should be a point made regarding the size of the boat and the capacity of people who can stay on such a craft.
3: Yes, exactly. So the number of boats overall has fallen quite drastically. So there were, back in November 2021, there were 209 boats that crossed in that month alone. In the last month, there were 29. So there's been a really big fall in the number of boats. But those boats are getting much more crowded. So back in November, there were about 29-30 migrants per boat. Today, there's more like 70-75 migrants per boat. You know, Coast Guards, they have done a good job in getting the number of boats down, but it's just that the people smugglers are getting around this by just packing as many people as they can onto the boats that do get across.
0: I suppose in conclusion, Tom, the main point to take from your piece today is the mess, I suppose you could call it, that the data is in when it comes to trying to collate all the information on the boats, on the people on the boats and where they all go, that really whoever's in charge doesn't quite have their ducks in a row in this regard.
3: No, exactly. And I think what's ironic is that the government has made this such an, you know, the government knows how important getting the numbers down is to people's confidence in our borders and confidence in the way that the government can handle anything. It's almost like one of the most important policies. You know, I think that the bigger problem is that we've got 211,000 people who have come here since 2018. And I think it's more of a problem, the part where government can actually do something about it. So once they've arrived and they're in the system and they should be tracking them where they go after that, we're so in the dark about that stage of things. We only know to the point how many actually arrive on a daily basis. So I think that this whole thing is kind of emblematic of the way in which the state is somewhat blind to the scale of its own problem.
0: That's Tom Calver there, the data editor for The Times. You can read his piece in the paper today or online with your Times subscription. Coming up, will the film Slumdog Millionaire be made again today? The author of the wonderful novel behind the smash film will be joining me next. 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
12: You know, Charlie Bigham says you can't rush perfection. Ponder over the word simmer for a second. Almost a whisper, isn't it? Flavour is shy. It takes its time. It's why Charlie gives the ragu for his lasagna oodles of time to simmer. Because time, well, isn't it the most important ingredient of all? Charlie Bigham's slowly does it.
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0: Now, 16 years ago, this film hit our screens.
13: The Aramis, which is, I have to tell you, the right answer!
0: Slumdog Millionaire, a global phenomenon, won 8 Academy Awards for its exposure of the grit of Mumbai's slums and class system for a Western audience. And it was adapted from the international best-selling book, one that I loved at the time, I have to say, Q&A by Vikas Swarup, who has returned from a decade-long fiction storytelling hiatus to bring us The Girl with the Seven Lives, which I've read cover to cover, I'm happy to say, and Vikas joins us now. Welcome, Vikas. Pleasure to talk to you.
14: Pleasure to be on your show, Ryan.
0: And congratulations on your new book. I was away in Greece recently and I gobbled it up in about 2 sittings, so thank you for that.
14: Well, thank you for this fantastic endorsement.
0: Not at all. It's The Girl with the Seven Lives. I don't know if it's in the gene pool of Q&A, but there are similar ideas that you've explored in the story. Do you want to tell us a little bit about the story?
14: Yes. So you're right in the sense that it does cover somewhat of the similar social territory of Slumdog Millionaire,
0: mm-hmm.
14: In the sense that my protagonist Devi is also a girl who's born in the slums, grows up on the outskirts of Delhi. Her parents are, laborers who basically build houses, etc., in which they will, of course, never live. And her conviction is framed quite early on when her younger brother dies and she starts believing that there is no God, everything is chance, and take your chances when you get them. So this is her operating philosophy. And when my novel opens, she is a 25-year-old woman who has actually been kidnapped from the middle of a road and is now being held hostage in a dimly lit basement by a masked gunman who's threatening to shoot her dead unless she reveals, you know, her entire life to him and confesses to all the crimes that he's accusing her of. And to top it all, he's actually live broadcasting this to a group of people who she has wronged in her life. And whoever bids the highest for her, he will actually send her off to that person for that person to take his revenge. So that's why some critics have called it Slumdog Millionaire meets Arabian Nights.
0: Yeah, I love the methodology of the book and the story, much like Q&A when it came out. I loved that. It was just very engaging, very compelling. And I noticed an expression I hadn't heard, Vikas, which was social thrillers. I thought it was a very interesting sort of subsection of the thriller bookshelf. Tell me a little bit about that, because it does make sense to me that your books might be called that.
14: Yeah, so what happened was when I was writing my first book, which, as you know, was Q&A, mm-hmm. which I wrote in 2.5 months when I was posted as a diplomat in the High Commission of India, London. So before I started writing that novel, I actually wanted to write a pure thriller. So I was living in Golders Green, London at that time. I went to the Golders Green Library and asked the librarian, I said, give me the 10 best thriller books by Indian writers. Because till then, I had only read Western writers of thrillers and mysteries. Agatha Christie, Earl Stanley Gardner, Irving Wallace, you name it, I had read them all. And she looked at me blankly and said, I have not heard of a single thriller book written by an Indian author, which is in my library. And I was very intrigued. I said, what do you mean? We are a nation of at that time we were 1.3 billion people. Now we are 1.42 billion people. So I said, I'm sure we must have written some great thrillers. She said, no, the only books I have are books by, you know, people like Arundhati Roy and Vikram Seth and others. So I said, okay, let me read what they have written. And I read all of them and I discovered that they're all written about society. Not one of them had written a thriller. I was still wedded to the thriller concept, but I also acknowledged that probably it's not in the DNA of Indians to write the best-selling thriller novels. So I said, can I combine the two genres? I will write about society, but in a thrilling kind of way. So I think I created my own genre, which I call social thrillers.
0: Okay, I love it. I love it. People have been saying that you'd never be able to make a film of Q&A, Slumdog Millionaire, as it became, and now, all these years later, because it might be... They talk about cultural appropriation, Danny Boyle directed and so forth. Do you lend credence to those opinions, Vikas, or do you feel it's a little hysterical as a reaction?
14: Well, I think we are living in very hysterical times. I call it the outrage economy. Yes. And Danny Boyle himself, I think in a recent interview, maybe 6 or 8 months ago, said that perhaps in 2026, he would not be allowed to make a movie like Slumdog Millionaire. They would say, you know, what is this white guy, you know about Indian society and culture? So I think, you know, things have all been overblown a little bit now in the kind of culture we live in, where everybody has a megaphone and everybody can just go and amplify any conspiracy theories that they want. And that's why I think we need to be very careful these days, you know, what gets sold, what does not, what gets cancelled, what does not. But I still feel it's overblown. Creative freedom is still available to writers, to directors, to musicians. And if they want to write something which is not entirely from their culture, what's stopping them?
0: Yeah.
14: For me, I think that is the great thing about fiction. You know, I compare it to the Windows advertisement of the 1980s. Where do you want to go today? That's what fiction is.
0: Yeah.
14: I can write about Ecuador, even though I have never been to Ecuador, provided I do my research properly.
0: Yeah, that's the thing, because people will say, okay, Vikas Swarup is a, I presume, quite wealthy diplomat who is a man of a certain age, I say respectfully. How is he writing about a very poor, impoverished young woman? What would he know about that? Now, that's from people who would be a little protective of whatever it is that they want to complain about. But I take it you say, no, this is fiction, for goodness sake. This is me exploring somebody else's adventure. It's not like some sort of quasi-autobiography.
14: Absolutely. I have not taken any real character and appropriated it for my own.
0: Yes.
14: In a sense, all fiction is appropriation, isn't it? You create characters that don't really belong to you unless you're writing an autobiography. So from that point of view, I do not feel any defensiveness in terms of what I have created. I mean, as long as you have the quality of empathy, that you can see the world through the eyes of the characters that you have created.
0: Yeah.
14: For me, that's really what I aim for. I am not a woman. I do not know what goes inside a woman's head. But I do believe that all human beings have the same emotions. So I try to put myself in the shoes of my character and try to look at the world from their eyes and then try to write from that perspective.
0: A listener would like to know, who would you love to see play the lead role in the film version of The Girl with the Seven Lives? Because she's a very, very interesting character.
14: Well, obviously, Ryan, I think three different characters would have to portray that character, because, you know, I show her age from, I think she's from age 2 to age 25.
0: Yeah.
14: So obviously one single actor cannot play that, unless, of course, we use AI these days to de-age her.
0: Don't do that, Vikas. Don't do that. Let's hire humans. Yeah, yeah, yeah. But for the oldest, the one who's telling us the story, I suppose, she'd be the actress we'd be looking at.
14: Well, you know, there are lots of talented actresses in India, in Hollywood, in Bollywood, as we call it.
0: And
14: I think any one of them could do justice to this role. But of course, we would want somebody who can de-glam herself, because obviously, you know, my protagonist is not somebody. She works in a beauty parlor, but you cannot really think of her as somebody who puts on, you know, lipstick costing $10,000.
0: Yes, yes. I love that, because your second book, Six Suspects, I also loved. So you had the Who Wants to Be a Millionaire, which is a series of questions, maybe up to 12. Then you have Six Suspects. Now we have Seven Lives. Is this something you're currently numerically drawn as an author?
14: Well, I don't know, because you're right. The third book, The Accidental Apprentice, actually had seven tests.
0: There you go.
14: Given to So I think there is some fascination with numbers. But more than that, you see, what I try to do with all my novels is to render the complexity of India slightly more accessible. And the only way I can do that is by having a layered narrative. So for instance, because of the Seven Lives, as you have read it, she goes from place to place in India.
0: Yeah.
14: So that is an attempt to capture the geographical diversity of India. And then every time she is working with a different strata of society. So that's again an attempt to capture the social diversity of India. So similarly, you know, when you had the seven tests, each every time a protagonist was going to a different part of India, was engaging with a different strata of society. So the idea really is to create a multi-layered narrative in order to give you slightly more exposure to what India is all about than a single narrative would be able to do.
0: All right, Vikas, thank you. What a pleasure to talk to you. And thanks for those books down through the years. I've really enjoyed your writing. I look forward to more now that you've had, hopefully, a gentle retirement from the Indian Diplomatic Service. Vikas Swarup, former Indian diplomat, author of The Girl with the Seven Lives. That's the book we've been talking about, and that is out now. Coming up on our show, it's our weekly look at the state of the United States. Two guests from either side of the aisle. We'll talk about Xi Jinping in China. We'll ask why Zoran Mandani wants everyone to go to the opera and more besides. We'd also like to hear what your song of the week was. It's song that summed up the last 7 days. You can send us your thoughts on WhatsApp 0333 003 2353. Let's get the news though first with Daryl Jackson.
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16: Thank you. Good afternoon. Five men arrested near RAF Fairford in Gloucestershire are being held on suspicion of preparing a terrorist act. The alert was raised early this morning by three suspicious vehicles heading to the base, which is used by the United States. Around 85 homes nearby have been evacuated while bomb disposal experts examine the scene. Gloucestershire Assistant Chief Constable Richard O'Cone has been updating reporters.
17: I'd like to thank the residents who have left their homes this morning for their understanding and support. We appreciate the disruption that this will have caused to both them and other local residents in the area, and would like to reassure them that we are working as quickly as we can to get them back into their properties.
16: The DUP leader is calling the behaviour of First Minister Michelle O'Neill shameful for taking part in what he's calling an unlawful protest. Senior Sinn Féin politicians have been criticised for blocking an Orange Order march in Portadown. The parade was due to go down the largely nationalist Garvaghy Road, but has been delayed by huge crowds. It's been allowed for the first time since 1998. Peter McVerry, station manager at U105 in Belfast, has been speaking to Times Radio.
2: No one is totally sure what the resolution is, and we have that deeper undercurrent to say, you know, in the past this has led to death. There have been taxi drivers who were shot by loyalists in the middle of the 90s. There were three young boys who were burned in their own home as a result of the tensions that this created around them. People are worried about, A, the public order impact of this, and you also have the political situation where we're not that far off an election.
16: An NHS trust has taken 10 employees off duty after staff snooped at the medical records of Noah Woods. The three-year-old was found dead in a pond after disappearing from a play area in Suffolk last week. And two demonstrators have been arrested outside the Labour Party conference during a protest in support of a banned group. More than 200 people sat next to the venue in Liverpool, with many holding banners supporting Palestine action. And for a news bulletin, when you want it, search for the Times Radio News Briefing on any podcast platform.
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19: The Day of the Jackal was undoubtedly the standout show of the year. Reimagined from the 1973 novel, Eddie Redmayne plays an elite assassin. Lashana Lynch is the intelligence officer obsessed on catching him. It's super tense, stylish and so gripping. Best of all, the Sky original returns for a new season next year. On Netflix, director Guy Ritchie returns for more fast-paced wit and grit than a new season of The Gentleman. The effortlessly charming Theo James is back as Eddie the Duke to take on the Italian Mafia. The highly anticipated second season is available now on Netflix.
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0: And it's time to head stateside. Every Sunday, we take the temperature of U.S. politics, bringing together two experts from either side of the political divide. We discuss the stories that are making waves across the Atlantic. Today, I'm joined by Amy Fredrickson, Republican strategist and former majority leader of the Minnesota Senate. Amy, it's good to see you again, and thanks for being here. Equally happy to welcome back pollster and political strategist for the Democrats, Celinda Lake. Lovely to see you, Celinda. Thank you for being here too.
1: Great to see you.
0: Okay, great. It's never a boring week in American politics, and so let's get straight down to business and see what's like. Two of the biggest stories out of Washington this week have been President Xi's state visit and Donald Trump's attempt to ban certain media outlets, among them CNN, MS Now, and Politico. When asked about the ban, Donald Trump gave this justification.
2: It's really just cumulative stories. They purposely write negative news. And they do that because they want to try and diminish the Republicans and a Republican administration. You get so tired of reading and seeing fake news. When you look at CNN, it's just fake. That's why their ratings are no good.
0: So in a week in which Donald Trump seemingly expressed disdain for journalists, all while rolling out the red carpet for the head of the authoritarian Chinese state, the first topic we want to explore is, does Donald Trump prefer dealing with dictators rather than a free press? Access to the White House is a privilege, not a right, the Trump administration said this week. Do you agree, Celinda?
1: Well, I don't agree. And more importantly, the Constitution of the United States doesn't agree. But that doesn't seem to bind this president. And threat to democracy is, it's no wonder that threat to democracy is the second biggest issue and the number one issue for Democrats. But this is completely illegal action. And the public's going to push back. And can you imagine if Barack Obama had banned Fox News?
0: No.
1: What kind of firestorm that would have been?
0: No, and it's so often the way, isn't it, Amy, that can you imagine if fill in gap of any previous president of America did X, Y, Z? But we've become slightly numbed to it all, let's face it. So even when this story was breaking, you just kind of went, oh, here we go. It'll be a kind of a mad dance that'll end in a court decision that'll probably see the press go back in anyway. So, yeah, battle of the laminates, wasn't it, Amy?
3: It certainly was. And actually, it's interesting. So I agree, of course, with Celinda that the press has to have free and unfettered access. I mean, he is famously thin-skinned, but he's not the only politician. Actually, it does go back. I was just watching the Today Show this morning, and they went back to John Adams, who famously thought that malicious, lying journalists should be jailed.
0: Wow.
3: Right? I mean, this is... Again, I don't pretend like this is normal, but I also do not pretend like this is the first time.
0: Yeah, it's not shocking for the leader of a country to be upset with the coverage the press are giving him or her at any given time. That's probably
3: of
0: fair to say.
3: Of course not. But and the answer is,
0: yes.
3: Too bad. You ran.
0: You know,
1: well, yeah. Jimmy, I like your answer.
0: So do I.
1: I would say this is what is different. If

0: to lessen the seriousness of what we're talking about, but you seem like such a reasonable person, somebody who's interested in politics, interested in the world. But, you know, we do ask you then, how do you feel about Trump banning the press, saying quiet piggy? You know, you have a tough job cut out for yourself to maybe not so much defend it, but certainly to represent the Republicans, broadly speaking.
1: Yeah, no, so it is difficult, but, you know, and we're going to talk, I think, about Mamdani, right?
0: Sure.
1: Mamdani. Like, both sides have their things. And I'm not trying to both sides the issue, but you know, believe me, when I was in the Senate, I was known as a rock solid conservative voter.
0: Sure.
1: I just feel with Trump in particular, he's not actually any kind of political affiliation, right? He chose the Republican Party because at the moment, that's where he thought he landed. But a lot of his policies, the tariffs, his trade stuff, I don't recognize that as a conservative value. And so when he does something good, I'll say it. When he does something bad, I'll say it.
0: Okay. Let's talk a bit about the Chinese visit this week. It was pretty extraordinary. We saw the president at the foot of the steps of the plane to welcome the Xi, and fair enough, that's not on her. I think it was 1963 the last time maybe something like that happened. But either way, there he was. And, you know, he does like the strong man. And I say that because it happens to be men that he's interested in when it comes to the strength, so-called, around the world. So I will ask you, Celinda, your thoughts on how that looked and how you felt that played out as a political, A, visit, and B, opportunity for America.
2: Well, I think most of us on the Democratic side just felt great that nothing happened. And to be honest with you, hold harmless is what we hope for today. But he has an affinity. It's not just strong men, honestly. It's authoritarian strong men.
0: Yeah, that's it.
2: Countries that don't have free press. Countries that spend all their money on their military. Countries whose economies, in most cases, are not in very good shape. So this is not a model. Countries where an autocratic leader can just order data centers to be built everywhere. And as one of the voters in our focus group says, if China wants to be polluted and have all that news, noise, and high utility rates and no clean water, then let them have it.
0: Yeah. I am curious to hear your take on the China visit, Amy, because remember Richard Nixon making his way over there once upon a time and trying to put the hand of friendship, if you like, out. Is Trump's relationship with the Chinese, broadly speaking, a welcome development? Do you see it? Do you think it's helpful?
1: I think that, you know, Celinda puts it in sort of, and I think rightfully so, you can't take it out of the context of all his other, whether it's Putin, whether it's, you know, North Korea,
0: yeah.
1: And some of his other folks that he's spoken warmly of. I think in this case, for me, it was just a missed opportunity, particularly in light of the headlines around AI, where Americans are grappling with, what are we to do around AI in the way of regulating, not regulating? And President Trump made a solid point in saying that if we put shackles on ourselves, or if we handcuff ourselves, the Chinese are going to move ahead and we can never allow that, which I agree with. But then why not take this opportunity to demonstrate strength? Yes, friendship, but strength and messaging in a very real way around AI. If you're going to take the position on AI that the president took, which I somewhat agree with, or at least I understand and think he makes some good points. I think you have a missed opportunity with President Xi coming to America and not making that a stronger centerpiece to the conversation.
0: Yeah. How do you feel about that yourself, Celinda?
2: Oh, I think Amy makes a really good point. Mm. I wish she were president. if we have to have a Republican, I'd much rather have Amy. There are so many missed opportunities in terms of trade deals and our farmers right now who are really hurting. And I come from rural Montana, so this is very personal for me. So, but again, I no longer hope for opportunities. I just hope not to have too much damage. And I think that Democrats are single-mindedly focused on winning in November. And we have the best independent expenditure out there, which is Donald Trump. I hope he visits every swing congressional district before the November.
0: Yeah, it might be worth just having a quick tiptoe through the incoming the polls this week. In a way, we've been hearing, Amy, that it's not looking great for the Republican Party with the,

0: And there's talk, I don't know whether it's a hope from a certain quarter that maybe the House and the Senate might drift towards the Democrats again.
1: You know, there is that possibility. We're in a little bit of, I'm in Minnesota, which is a little bit of a different story, yeah. Actually. Our polls are moving in the other direction because we've had such a devastating theft in this state, hundreds of millions, billions of dollars stolen. Yes. from the government coffers at the hands of Democrats in charge. And so our polls actually are showing something quite different. Minnesotans, Republicans are poised to take statewide races that we have not taken in 30 years.
0: Right.
1: So there can be, you know, so that's, there can be some different, but overall nationally, as it usually is in an interim, and not to be unexpected when we have $4.50 a gallon gas, that the Republicans in power are gonna pay at the price at the ballot box.
0: Yeah, it's always the way with American elections, particularly all roads lead to the gas station, don't they?
2: They do indeed, and men in particular know the price of gas block by block, and then there's the price of diesel. Americans also are facing the most expensive Halloween they've ever had, the most expensive Thanksgiving they've ever had, and the most expensive Christmas, Hanukkah, Kwanzaa they've ever had. Wait until January. Democrats, if we win, better deliver.
0: Yeah, so it's
1: true.
0: You go ahead there. Sorry, Selinda.
1: Well, and not opera tickets. Not opera tickets.
2: I think opera tickets are great.
1: Yeah. I agree, but it is a scotch out of touch with the rest of America and what they care about.
2: Not with New York, it isn't. Not with New York.
0: Well, hold
2: and remember, this is a guy that watched soccer with prisoners from Rikers, one of our big prisons in New York, because he said, hey, we're all New Yorkers. But I think Americans, honestly, opera tickets aside, we just released a poll that 2/3 of Americans think the federal government has an obligation to deal with income inequality. Honestly, Amy, I bet, you know, when they first came to me and said they wanted to ask federal and then obligation, I thought, ooh, this is not going to go well. I was flabbergasted at the number.
1: Yeah, it's a classic Democrat move. And here's where I can't believe sometimes that we're winning. When I think about what some of the things that Republicans are doing, but then it's like Democrats and their message has just been so muddled. They're trying to get a message. They're trying to wrap their heads around like what Americans are feeling, which is a lot of things and unhappy. And yet they struggle and they talk about income inequality instead of, you know, defining that or messaging that in a way that, you know, everyday Americans can put their heads around and matter at the ballot box. So
0: okay.
1: I always find that interesting.
0: Hold that thought, both of you. We'll head into that territory in a moment. Coming up, we'll be discussing politics. And the arts, is supporting cultural institutions a vote winner? We'll ask that question and more. 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
0: Still with Amy Fredrickson, Republican strategist and former majority leader of the Minnesota Senate and pollster and political strategist for the Democrats, Celinda Lake, standing by. This week, Mayor of New York, Zoran Mamdani, unveiled a policy to give away 10,000 free tickets to the Metropolitan Opera every month during its 2026 to 27 season. Here's a clip of the announcement he made on social media.
6: Welcome to a night at the opera.
10: Opera is one of the greatest art forms we have, and there's no better place to see it than here, at the iconic Metropolitan Opera House in Lincoln Center. Every New Yorker should have the opportunity to see this, no matter how much money's in their pocket. That's why we're giving away 70,000 free tickets to the Met this season for New Yorkers who've never experienced it before.
0: It's peculiar that he chose what sounded like a scene from Hamilton under his as musical bed rather than something operatic. But while Mamdani tries to boost the arts in New York, Donald Trump has been threatening to tear down the Kennedy Center, and I mean physically brick by brick, if they don't permit his name to be displayed on its facade. The opera, meanwhile, which has long been seen as a pursuit for the upper echelons, that may or may not have had its day. This is an interesting, I suppose, idea. It's nice. Do you care, Celinda? What do you think?
2: I think it's got to be looked at in the context of everything that he's done. Mayor's, and the fact that he's a mayor promoting his city.
0: Yeah.
2: To New Yorkers and his audience, it matters. It's great. It's part. He also filled 100,000 bottles. So he really gets how to turn the small action and to use the power that he has for good. He also opened up 11 modern electronic public toilets. That you can only spend 10 minutes in. But, so he gets it. He knows the small action. And I think the point of the matter is his voters love it.
0: Yeah, the 10-minute toilet. I hadn't heard of that, but I'm surprised and delighted to hear that they're alive and well in New York City. And what about you, Amy? I mean, would this sort of thing wash where you are in the world?
1: Well, I mean, it's the Lindis from Montana, right? I don't think it'll wash in Montana either. Here's the deal. Sometimes the Democrats, and I think back to when Ocasio-Cortez mm-hmm. went to the Met Gala in a beautiful gown that is probably certainly more expensive than any gown that I've ever had, that I've ever been able to wear. And it said, tax the rich. Right.
0: Yeah.
1: And I wanted to get one of those fake bachelorette sashes and breeze by her that said, explore the definition of irony. Because you're just.
0: Yeah.
1: You're being silly and you're trying to, I get it. You're trying to make your point, but you're making it in a ridiculous way. Now, Mamdani is really about a guy of the people. I just don't know. This just strikes me as maybe not going to be, maybe it's going to be a huge success. I hope it is. But I kind of doubt it.
0: He definitely seems to have that touch that catches the eye, that catches the ear. It's whether that's populist, and we were talking about a bit earlier on in the UK context, where I think among a certain amount of people, they might turn around eventually and saying, "You're now being a bit too cute." So just be careful you don't overdo it. Or is that just a little bit old-fashioned and cynical? That's my question, Celinda.
2: I think it's very old-fashioned, cynical, respectfully. Plus, remember, opera audiences have been declining. Getting 70,000 people and getting 10,000 of them who in their youth can point back to the free ticket and have become lifelong opera, that's really good for the economy of New York.
0: Yeah.
2: So he actually thinks about how the little action can make a difference.
0: Yes.
2: And he's brilliant at it.
0: Yeah, and that seems to be, he's just very skillful, certainly from an online point of view, he's pretty good at it. Meanwhile, Amy, we're back to you. Is it time to take a wrecking ball to the Kennedy Center in Washington?
1: Absolutely not. But the President Trump should have had the good grace to understand what the Kennedy Center was and shepherd it through and steward it through as the memorial and the venue that it is. And if it is in need of repair and if it is in need of a new board that can do a better job and get the finances up, great. But that's not about putting his name on things. Truly great men build things and let others take the credit. If I were advising him, which I don't think he would ever listen to me, I would say, be magnanimous and and allow this venue to flourish and, in fact, support this venue in a way that allows its name to continue on.
0: The psychodrama, Amy, with this story appears to be along the lines of Trump wants to be accepted and loved by the arts world, and the arts world can't bear him and won't accept honours from him and so on. And then he found himself stuck there, couldn't even gather half of the village people to join him at the Kennedy Centre. And he became more and more furious and angry. And when you're angry and you're having a tantrum, you lash out at the things you love or think you might love, and you just make them want to go away.
1: Yeah, he's famously, you know, talks about theater and in particular musical theater.
0: Yeah, he loves a bit of Phantom. Yeah.
1: That he loves. And he also loves celebrity.
0: Yeah.
1: And he wants to have these big names. He's very mindful of who likes him and who doesn't in the celebrity world. Remember, he passed unprecedented sentencing reform in his first go around because Kim Kardashian and Kanye West came to the White House and asked him to. And he did, in my opinion, incredibly good work around sentencing reform that I don't think a Democrat could have gotten done. It had to be a Republican. And in a way, like Nixon going to China, could only be Donald Trump. Mm. And he did that largely at the behest of, you know, celebrity.
0: Yeah.
1: They're very important to him. And yet, right, the more he sort of lashes out and flails, the less respect he has. And, it, you know, a lot of people have stopped going to the Kennedy Center when he started to put his name on it.
0: Yeah, and that's the end of that.
2: I think that we shouldn't forget, this is a lot about narcissism, too. I mean, the man has a psychological complex, and he wants his name on everything. And for those of us who live in D.C., he's put up gold-tinted statues. He wants his name on the Ford Theater, which was where Lincoln was shot. I mean, he has no sense of history. He just wants to plaster his name everywhere like he did on Trump hotels. And I think it's a sign of narcissism, and it's a very scary complex.
0: Amy, who is living the American dream this week? Who's on your mind?
1: You know, Ryan, I try to be positive.
0: Come on.
1: You know, when I come on for this piece.
0: And you can't say Dolly Parton again.
1: No, I cannot, because I'm going to do, so in general, I'm a great believer in the American dream, obviously, and I like to be positive about it, but sometimes the American dream is about comeuppance.
0: Okay.
1: And so I think this week, Senator John Cornyn is living the American dream, because, of course, he famously is a seated U.S. senator that did not receive the endorsement of Donald Trump. And the Attorney General, Ken Paxton, was endorsed by Donald Trump. And in the end, is the Republican nominee on the Texas Senate ballot. The polls are coming out this week where they're either basically in a dead heat, or they're actually going where Tallarico is potentially 5 to 6 points up over Paxton, which means the Democrats are in, you know, snatching distance of a U.S. Senate seat in Texas, which would be devastating for the state of Texas. Mm. First of all, we've been just staunchly red for a very long time and a stronghold, but really makes the numbers over in the U.S. Senate and holding the U.S. Senate important.
0: Okay.
1: And John Cornyn has been very frank. He said right away, Ken Paxton is a flawed candidate. I will not raise money for him. I'm not going to be campaigning for him. I can absolutely understand that. I'm certainly not be excited to have his seat go blue, but, and also there's got to be a little in him that says, because okay, this seat would not be in jeopardy at all.
0: He's living your American dream. Celinda, who's living your, I've got just a short amount of time to hear your answer, but I'm dying to hear who it is.
2: I would say, and Amy knows this well, Indigenous women, we have the opportunity to break through the glass ceiling with 2 U.S. senators who are Indigenous women, a governor who's Indigenous women, and 2 congresspeople who are Indigenous women. That would be breaking the glass ceiling in all of those offices. It's a very exciting time.
0: So there you are. You're going to give them both the American dream today. That's a very appropriate answer from you both. Amy Fredrickson, Republican strategist, former majority leader of the Minnesota Senate. Thank you, as always, for joining us today. And equally, Celinda Lake, poster political strategist for the Democrats. Intriguing insights on what's happening in the United States of America. Thank you both. Enjoy the rest of your Sunday. Appreciate your time today very, very much indeed. All right, we are heading towards 3 o'clock, and we have a jam-packed hour for you between now and 4 o'clock, incoming with some great writers, great contributors, and fascinating stories. So stay with us.

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1: 3 o'clock now, Ryan Tubridy with you on Times Radio. Coming up, Lee Child, the best-selling author of the Jack Reacher series, is live with us today. Jeffrey Archer and Giles Brandon will tell us about their decades-long friendship. Plus, we'll discuss whether colder climates are better for a holiday. Let's get the roundup, though, of all the latest news. First, with Daryl Jackson.
2: Thank you. Good afternoon. Five men have been arrested near RAF Fairford in Gloucestershire on suspicion of preparing a terrorist act. The alert was raised early this morning by three suspicious vehicles heading towards the base, which is used by the US. Around 85 homes nearby have been evacuated and a 400-metre cordon put in place while bomb disposal experts examine the scene. Assistant Chief Constable Richard O'Cone is from Gloucestershire Police.
3: Work to establish the full nature of this incident is ongoing and we are in constant communication with our partners both locally and nationally. In particular, we are working closely with our partners in counter-terrorism policing.
2: The DUP leader is calling the behaviour of First Minister Michelle O'Neill shameful for taking part in what he's calling an unlawful protest. Senior Sinn Féin politicians have been criticised for blocking an Orange Order march in Portadown. The parade was due to go down the largely nationalist Gavaki Road, but has been delayed by huge crowds. It's been allowed for the first time since 1998. Gavin Robinson's condemning Miss O'Neill.
4: She's breaking the law. She's the head of an executive and she's prepared to willfully disregard the ruling of our courts, the determination by the statutory body charged with determining parades in Northern Ireland.
2: Labour's urging its members to have hope again as the party's annual conference gets underway in Liverpool. Its deputy leader has apologised for losses in May's local elections with announcements including a new right to buy scheme and faster access to jobs for young people claiming disability benefits. Meanwhile, the Prime Minister, Andy Burnham, has said he won't call an early general election. Labour peer Thanom Dabiner told Times Radio that that is the right call.
5: We've got a mandate, we've got a good majority, we need to be getting on and doing good Labour things. We have been already for the last 2 years, there's so much more to do. I don't want us to waste time. I think we've got a mandate for 5 years, we will go to the country again with a record of achievement and then hopefully we will be re-elected. That is what I hope Andy does and it does rather seem as though that's what he wants to do as well. Yeah. I'm sure he's impatient to get on with the job.
2: And an NHS trust has removed 10 members of staff from active duty amid an investigation into a data breach of medical records of a 3-year-old boy who was found dead in a lake earlier this month. Dr. Martin Mansfield, the Deputy Chief Medical Officer at East Suffolk and North Essex NHS Trust, yesterday apologised to the family of Noah Woods for the extra anguish it said it had caused. And for a roundup of the news on demand, subscribe to the Times Radio News Briefing on any podcast platform.
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1: And a very good afternoon to you all. If you're just joining us, welcome. You're listening to Times Radio. Ryan Tubridy with you until four. Coming up in this hour, we'll have an update from that major incident near RAF Fairford. Does a summer holiday need sun? The Times travel team will be making the case for holidaying in the destinations not known for their wonderful weather. They are branding them Coolcations, yet another contribution to the English language from a reluctant travel team, as you'll hear shortly. To celebrate 50 years of an incredible career, I sat down with legendary novelist Jeffrey Archer and some of the people who know him best. So today, I'll bring you our conversation with none other than Giles Brandreth, who's known Jeffrey for decades. They both worked in politics and they explained how Westminster has changed over the years.
7: In our day, it was collegiate. You were all there. You were in the tea room. You were in the bars. Yeah. You were in the restaurants overnight.
8: Yeah.
7: And there were all-night sittings in our day.
8: Yes.
7: You therefore got to meet people and you got to know people.
8: And like them.
7: Yeah.
1: All right, that's Jeffrey and Giles coming up a bit later on. Sticking on the bookish theme, my big guest this week is one of the most recognisable names in contemporary fiction. Lee Child will be speaking to me about his long and prolific career and the smash hit TV show Reacher, based on his beloved series. Also, historian and YouTuber Anthony Delaney will tell me about the three books that have defined his life thus far. Plus, I've been asking you to send in suggestions for songs that sum up the week. What would the week sound like if it was a song? Well, this week Andy Burnham definitively ruled out an early general election, and off the back of that, Andrew from Salisbury has been in touch with this suggestion.

right. Like that one, Andrew. Thank you very much indeed. And after Ed Miliband was captured in a definitely not staged TikTok on the streets of New York this week and complimented on his fashion, Andrew has also been in touch with this.

0: There you are, dedicated follower of Fashion by the Kinks, which, if written today, you'd think, no doubt, had the Foreign Secretary in mind. Your Week in a Song suggestions, welcome. WhatsApp's 0333 003 2353, or you can send a text to 87222, starting your message with the word time. So what is a summer holiday without the sun? According to the Times travel team, the answer to that question doesn't have to be a disaster. In the paper this week, they write that if we are just willing to ditch the heat as our number one priority, a whole new world of incredible holidays await. Earlier, I spoke to Claire Irvin, who's the head of travel for the Times and Sunday Times, about what the appeal of a colder holiday or a cool-cation might be.
1: We've actually banned cool-cation in travel, but because we think it's overused, but it seems the rest of the world is still catching up. And that includes David Baddiel, who has written a feature this week on... he came up with this great idea, which was... In his childhood, he was always holidaying in Swansea, which was cold and rainy. And so in his head, as for so many of us, holidays equal sunshine and the complete opposite of what we have at home.
0: Exactly.
1: And so obviously now what we have at home is heat waves, but he came up with this great idea that he should go north and go somewhere cool. Spoke to us about this, and we pointed out that actually lots of other people are doing it too.
0: Yeah.
1: But it didn't put him off, and so he has now done his own coolcation with his son, and written about that for us. And it's a really, as you'd expect from David, it's entertaining, it's fun, it's, you know, it's really informative, if you like, pretty inspirational, I think. And he talks about his trip to Norway.
0: Yeah, I mean, so coolcation referring to meteorological conditions rather than being down with the kids, as it were. And that takes us to Norway. What did he get up to there?
1: Well, he did a tour, effectively. He started off wanting to go to the Lofoten Islands. And then, as so often, when you start just investigating a destination, he became really intrigued, wanted to go for longer. So him and his adult son started in Oslo and had a little city break there. And then if I remember rightly, they then moved to Finnskogen.
0: Yeah.
1: Or Kogen. And in which they stayed in these cute kind of cabins. Although, as David points out, somebody as tall as him, cozy doesn't always necessarily mean
0: that. It's been beautiful. The pan treetop cabins.
1: Absolutely. And if I can borrow another travelism, they indulged in a bit of forest bathing.
0: Yes.
1: And, you know, just spent some time, the complete opposite of a city break, really, just soaking up that amazing scenery and just spending time. And, you know, I think when you're not chasing the sun, which a lot of us do on holiday, or kind of, you know, sometimes if it's really hot, you know, it can feel like an endurance exercise. And I think when the weather, as he points out, when it's cool, perhaps not raining, you know, rain is something else. But if you're somewhere where it's cool, it's just, it can be more relaxing. And that sense of being out in nature, you know, soaking up, as I say, beautiful scenery and just being, you know, is really relaxing, I think. And had a guide one night. He travelled with Intrepid, who are a really incredible tour operator. Mm-hmm. Actually, they're one of the partners that we work with our in-house travel agency, Times Holidays. And, you know, it's... there is a real benefit, I think, to asking somebody to going to an agency and asking them to put together an itinerary for you, because they can match you up not just with locations but with guides. So David had a storyteller who one evening took them to this kind of solitary hut deep in the forest. They had smoked moose heart over an open fire. Oh. I'm not sure that I'm sold on that. But then
0: you lost me at moose heart. Yeah.
1: Well, I know.
0: I think we've spoken about this before, but the cruise. I've never been on a cruise. And I don't know how you feel about a cruise, but the best off-season cruises, big piece today from Sue Bryant, who is, of course, the cruise editor, if you don't mind. So knows what she's talking about. Tell us about this piece. I've picked two or three of my favourites, so we can discuss this now.
1: Yeah, well, Sue really knows her stuff. And so I have been on a cruise, Ryan.
0: Yes.
1: I've been on two cruises. I went on a little mini cruise with my son a few years ago. He became obsessed with cruises. And that was off season. That was from Southampton.
0: Yeah.
1: in May. So it's quite cool. But it was on Celebrity Cruise. It's a very, very modern ship. Really, really very contemporary, very good fun. Yeah. And I've also been on a Cunard cruise to Alaska. And that was out of season, actually. Yeah. So we, which is what this feature is looking at. And we were, I mean, you know, for better or worse, obviously it's a sign of global warming, but we were in Alaska for 8 days and we had clear skies and sunshine every single day. I mean, it was really incredible. And as Sue points out in this feature, it's much better value to go off season and you won't necessarily have the same crowds when you get to those destinations. There is this sense
0: go
1: that cruising isn't for everybody, but I think there is a cruise for everyone.
0: Well, I'm looking at the Caribbean here, which is somewhere I've never been before. Yeah. A friend of mine raves about Antigua. I'm a big James Bond fan and Ian Fleming fan, so I would be very interested in that sort of thing. And because it's the sea, and even the picture you have in this piece today is making me look for, in my head, a tiki bar and some rum. So yeah, I'm loving this.
1: Yeah, I think my pick from these is the Mediterranean cruise, because in actual fact, it's being out of season, it stops in lots of cities, and being out of season, you could, as Sue says, you could have the Alhambra almost to yourself.
0: Mm.
1: You know, you could be wandering around Morocco's Blue City without loads of tour groups around you. So, you know, it's that sense of not just kind of a you know, much more hassle-free journey, but actually when you arrive and you're doing those shore exes, as they call them, shore excursions, it's very quite apart from you know, the image many people have of cruise ship crowds, of those sort of, you know, big groups of people moving. In actual fact, you know, you're visiting places relatively alone.
0: Yeah, I mean, that's magnificent. And I'm looking at another one. I know we're kind of swapping stories here, but as a Shackleton guy, the idea, I only said it the other day to somebody, the idea of going to the Arctic or Antarctica, as you have here, spring in Antarctica, just fills me with just such awe, even just the mere mention of it. I would imagine with the right travel group, that could be outstanding.
1: Yes, absolutely. I mean, that's an absolute wish list one for me as well.
0: Great, great cruises off season. And before we go, a quick look at this whole idea of the October half-term holiday. Of course, we're nearly in October, so people thinking ahead there. Where are you sending us?
1: Honestly, I have bookmarked this piece, Ryan. If there is any, I mean, it's a first world problem, but if there is anything more stressful as a parent than attempting to go away in the October half term,
0: yeah.
1: Well, actually, there will be things that are more stressful than that. But it is one of the big stresses, because it's typically too late for classic short haul destinations in terms of really great weather. Everybody is battling for the best rooms, same destinations. There's less of them. There's more people. Prices are higher because of demand. Siobhan in this piece has some really amazing insider advice about how to really hack that half-term holiday. So it's about, she suggests some destinations, Southern Europe, for example. I very successfully holidayed in Cyprus during October half-term, took a punt, hit a heat wave. It was perfect.
0: Wow.
1: Sicily, which didn't used to be warm enough in October typically for a family holiday. We did a road trip a couple of years ago and it was just about warm enough, so it's perfect because we were doing lots of sightseeing as well. But she's got lots of ideas of where you might go in Southern Europe, which airports to book even.
0: Mm.
1: It's, you know, looking at, for example, Scottish half terms are often at different time to English half terms. There's even regional differences within England, you know, sometimes Leicester has different time to half terms. So you could look at the northern airports, for example. So there's some really clever kind of planning ideas for it, really. And also, of course, 10 great half term ideas for where you could go. So you can just book off the page.
0: Handy, isn't it? Good information there from Claire Irvine, who's the head of travel for the Times and Sunday Times. You can read all those stories, and there's plentiful amount of them online now with your Times subscription. Coming up, we'll have an update from that major incident near RAF Fairford. It's a rolling story. It's a breaking story. We'll have the latest for you shortly, and I'll bring you my chat with Giles Brandreth and his old friend Geoffrey Archer, in which we reflect on the life and career of the legendary novelist. 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
0: Well, celebrating 50 years of an incredible career as a number one best-selling author, I had the privilege recently to sit down with Geoffrey Archer and some of his close friends to discuss his life, his friendships and his career, and share some extraordinary stories and memories. 2026 marks the publication of Geoffrey Archer's final novel, Adam and Eve. It's published on the 6th of October. Extraordinary Lives with Geoffrey Archer. This captures chapters of his fascinating life. We're going to kick off this series with Giles Brandreth, the former politician and current broadcaster. I asked Giles how he and Geoffrey first became acquainted.
13: The first time I heard the name Geoffrey Archer, I was about 10 years of age, and I was at a prep school in Kent. And the headmaster, a man called Ivor Burton, told us that we were going to have a new athletics coach. He said, I've got somebody coming over from Dover College, and he is the most remarkable athletics coach I've ever come across. He's quite young, he is quite distinctive, but he knows what he's doing. So boys, you are in for a treat. And he mentioned his name, Geoffrey Archer.
0: Really?
13: And this would be about 1960.
14: Mm.
13: My goodness.
14: It was in the gap year before going up to Oxford. You're quite right.
13: I mean, extraordinary. And so here we are, 1960. I mean, this is 66 years later.
14: Yeah.
13: So I may be the person who has known Geoffrey longest still alive.
14: Yes.
13: Yeah. Yes. But I have to tell you...
14: Are you still alive?
13: Just. He has been, though, consistent.
14: Yes.
13: And what he taught us boys, and I could do quite a good 100 yards, it was called in those days, and I could almost do a 10-second 100 yards, which was remarkable. What he told us was you begin here, and you end there, and you stay in a straight line, and you don't fall over. And if you look at his life story,
14: yeah,
13: that's what it has been.
14: Yeah.
13: You begin here, you end there, you don't fall over, you wobble now and again.
14: Oh, we wobbled.
13: But you keep going.
14: Yeah.
13: And curiously, that I think is what I learned from Geoffrey, literally when I was 10 years of age. What's interesting about Geoffrey, to be successful you need ambition. The ABC of being successful is A for ambition, B for being bold, C for being conscientious and consistent, keeping going. And Geoffrey has had lots of ambition. Sometimes it hasn't been as focused as it should have been.
14: Quite right.
15: What did you think?
14: Well, I should have captained the England cricket team.
15: No, you didn't.
14: I should have been Prime Minister.
15: Yeah, indeed.
14: I should have got a gold medal at the Olympics.
15: Yeah.
14: Failure, failure, failure.
15: But you've had number one bestsellers on five continents.
14: Yes.
15: Which isn't bad going.
14: No, can't complain.
15: So you can't complain. You've had successful shows in the West End of London. You've had TV series. You've in one field, you've been supreme. And you've had the pleasure of working with, in politics, some of the most interesting people of our time.
14: And we live in a sad age now. I was saying just before you came in how much I admired so many of my contemporaries. And I was saying to Ryan that when John Smith was ill, had a heart attack in Edinburgh, I rang up Matron and said, I'd love to see him, but it may be inappropriate. And he said, no, come on in. And I sat on the end of John Smith's bed and we chatted. And I've got a feeling that's gone, that you can't do that any longer.
15: This is one of... He does do a lot of that. Lord Mountbatten, I'm not very well. Oh, we'll still sit on the edge of the bed. Mother Teresa, I'm actually going... Oh, well, Geoffrey, how nice to see you. I mean, he's been on the bedside of all of them. There's not one he's
16: of
15: missed.
16: All the greats.
15: Of all the greats.
16: But he makes a very interesting... You make a very interesting point about how politics has gone so difficult and unpleasant and civil discourse.
14: Confrontation.
16: Yeah, confrontation is a better word. Of course it is. And it's a pity because, as you were saying, you could have friends on the other side of the aisle and many of them, and you could see you for a glass of wine or a beer later on or what have you. That doesn't seem to be as prevalent now. Would that be fair to say?
15: It is.
16: Did you find that?
14: Well, Giles was in the Whip's office, so he'd know better than I would.
16: Well, yeah.
14: Whether there was a good relationship between the two chief whips and the...
15: There was. That what used to be essential. The whole nature of the House of Commons, and indeed the House of Lords, has changed, but particularly the Commons. In our day, and Geoffrey was an MP before me, it was collegiate. You were all there. You were in the tea room. You were in the bars. Yeah. You were in the restaurants overnight.
16: Yeah.
15: And there were all-night sittings in our day.
14: Yes.
15: You therefore got to meet people, and you got to know people.
14: And like them.
15: And like them, you know? How else would I have got to sleep with Harriet Harman?
16: Well, who knew? Who knows?
15: It must be said, we were in a committee room on different sides, and we did both fall asleep simultaneously, and we woke up together, and we saw each other, and we did smile.
16: And you talk to look each other in the eye the next day.
15: Exactly.
16: That's the reason. You know, you think when the way you describe the House of Commons, I always think of, we were chatting about West Wing earlier on, off air, but Ian Richardson in House of Cards. Oh. The original House of
14: Beautiful
16: Cards. What a I always think British politics and the House of Westminster as over our shoulder here. That summed it up beautifully for an outsider.
15: But
16: like
15: the
16: me.
15: Great thing about Geoffrey is the life he has led has helped him with his fiction, because he's a very good observer of people. And time in the House of Commons, time with his own financial problems in business, and his fascination with certain sport, you know, particularly cricket. All these things have played into his storytelling.
16: You have a very interesting dynamic, because I've never seen you together before, but you obviously can say anything you like to Geoffrey.
15: Oh, of course, I can.
16: And I really like that you can say you've made foolish mistakes, but you'll couch it in polite, in the terms of friendship is what I'm trying to say. But that must be very refreshing for you to have a friend who can say, that was mad, or that was great.
14: Well, Giles will suffer the same thing as I do, that you trust less and less people.
16: Yeah.
14: And you trust more those who've been with you for 40 years, because they know you and love you in a certain way. And so, of course, one is able to listen more. Someone who comes up into you in the street and says, you're the greatest writer that's ever lived, I love you. Rubbish. I mean, I don't... But I'll be interested what Charles thinks about the latest book, because he will tell me exactly what he thinks.
15: What I think is relevant there is I've been to most of Geoffrey's parties over the years.
14: You certainly
15: many
14: have.
15: In this wonderful apartment here.
16: Yes,
14: and in Cambridge.
15: And almost everyone who comes, I say, comes because they are fond of Geoffrey.
16: Mm.
15: They like him. I go to parties with grand people, where sometimes people are talking about the host in the party, in the room, behind their back, as though they come to see a celebrity. Geoffrey invites people he knows and likes, and they come because they know and like him. He is, I think, now a gentler person than he was 40 years ago. When he was striving, he was really striving. He was likened often to Mr. Toad from Wind in the Willows. But as I pointed out, this happened once on the radio, somebody's always like Mr. Toad. I said, yes. And you know, Mr. Toad is the star of those stories. The reason that you've heard of Wind in the Willows is because of Mr. Toad. Boop, boop! And I said, he might be impossible. He might have ended up, as he did, in prison, Mr. Toad. But actually, people liked him. He is heroic. Slightly ridiculous, but heroic. Now, I think Geoffrey was like that. But he's now, I think, mellowed. It's partly time, also partly life's, what lessons he's learned from life. Mm-hmm. So now I think you've got a very mellow Geoffrey. But what I do love is that the books have not lost their bite.
0: Yes, Giles Brandreth there, talking with and about Geoffrey Archer, with myself in the middle of them all in Geoffrey's place. We've got a few episodes, some lovely other interviews with Joanna Lumley and Tim Rice and others, and you can listen to the full episode of that conversation. It's available to watch today at 6:30, from 6:30 onwards on YouTube. It's at Life with Ryan Tuberty, or it'll be a podcast as well. Just search Extraordinary Lives with Geoffrey Archer and you'll get there. Okay, let's talk about breaking news. Five men have been arrested near RAF Fairford in Gloucestershire on suspicion of preparing a terrorist act. The alert was raised this morning early by three suspicious vehicles being spotted heading to the base, which is used by the US. Let's talk now to crime and policing commentator Danny Shaw for an update. Danny, welcome. Thanks for your time.
17: Good afternoon, Ryan. Hi.
0: Give us, if you would please, this story in its context and what the latest is, please.
17: Well, the story is that in the early hours of this morning, at about 1:45 this morning, police received a call from a member of the public in a village, probably just a few minutes, 15 minutes walk away from RAF Fairford, the village of Welford. The call was saying there are three white vans that are not, you know, normally in this area, acting suspiciously. Police responded, intercepted the white vans, which they said were on their way to RAF Fairford, and have arrested five men. They have been arrested initially under the Explosives Act. They've now been arrested under terrorism legislation on suspicion of preparing a terrorist act. So very serious potential criminal offences. The area around RAF Fairford in that village has been evacuated. 85 households, so presumably several hundred people have been moved away either to a leisure centre or encouraged to stay with relatives or friends somewhere else, because those three vehicles have been subject to quite intense searching. We've seen a sort of robot sort of vehicle going up there, other searches going on. We now know the Gloucestershire Police, which was the force that initially responded, and the local force have passed this over to counter-terrorism police to lead the investigation. So a very serious incident. It has been contained, we are told, but the wider ramifications and exactly who was behind it and what was being plotted remain to be seen. Mm-hmm.
0: And that is really what we're keen to hear about and know about in due course. But the evacuation of that amount of buildings, 85 homes thereabouts, and a cordon being put in place would suggest that the police are taking this extraordinarily seriously and are very concerned.
17: They're obviously very concerned about what's in those vehicles.
0: Yeah.
17: You know, quite often you get an alert, you get a concern and areas evacuated, and within a couple of hours, residents are being allowed back home and so on. It's a false alarm. That is not the case. You know, it is now it's now well over 12 hours since police received that call and were on scene, and still no sign of residents being allowed back in.
0: Mm.
17: So we don't know what's inside those vehicles. I think what we can say is that it appears that this is not some long-running surveillance or intelligence operation by the police and the security service that has led to these arrests and this interception. It does appear that this was a phone call, a 999 phone call from a concerned resident who spotted something untoward that has led to this happening. Now, in one sense, that's positive because it shows people are being vigilant and are doing the right thing and calling the police. And it seems as though something terrible has been prevented. So that's a positive. I think the downside is the concern that if this is a plot and plotters that were not known about by the intelligence and security services, that's a real concern, because that indicates there's a gap in their intelligence capability. Now, they're not going to tell us that at the moment, but the signs are certainly that this is not something that they were preparing to intercept this group. I mean, you know, sometimes with a long-running intelligence and surveillance operation, police and security service have to make a decision: when do we go? When do we intercept them?
0: Sure.
17: Because obviously they want to leave it as late as possible in one sense, because they can gather more evidence and that will help with prosecution. But also it runs risks. If you leave something too long, then you run the risk that the suspects will actually carry something out or do something. It doesn't feel like that's what we've had here. It feels like this is something that has come by surprise, even though we know that the threat level, I think, on this base has been raised. There's been concern about, you know, potential attacks before.
0: Okay, well, it's a story we'll watch with great interest. And thanks, Danny. I know you're a busy man. Appreciate your time today. And thanks for being on the show with us. Danny Shaw joining us today. He is the crime and policing commentator, giving us the latest on that story. Now, tomorrow morning, Kate McCann and Stig Abel will be doing their first ever live broadcast as a breakfast duet in front of an event, in an audience at the Labour Party conference. For the last hour of the show, from 9 o'clock, Scottish Secretary Douglas Alexander will join them on stage to answer your questions on the new direction of Andy Burnham's leadership. So that promises to be a fascinating talk. And they'll also be joined on stage by Isha Hazarika, our friend, and Fraser Nelson, our colleague, and Anna Mikhailova I always get Anna's name wrong Anna, if you're listening, to discuss how conference is going ahead of the new Chancellor John Healey's speech at lunchtime. So that's the last hour of the show, live on stage tomorrow. It should be fascinating. If you'd like to submit a question to Douglas Alexander, just email studio@times.radio and we'll put the best ones to him. That's Breakfast on Times Radio, live at Labour Conference from 6 a.m. tomorrow morning. Coming up, my big guest this week is one of the most famous names in contemporary fiction. Lee Child will be telling us about his prolific career moving back to the UK and the smash TV adaptation of his Jack Reacher series. But first, the news with Daryl Jackson.
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18: Thank you. Good afternoon. Five men have been arrested near RAF Fairford in Gloucestershire on suspicion of preparing a terrorist act. The alert was raised early this morning by three suspicious vehicles heading to the base, which is used by the United States. Around 85 homes nearby have been evacuated and a 40-metre cordon put in place while bomb disposal experts examine the scene. Here's police and crime commentator Danny Shaw.
17: It doesn't stop here, even though this incident has been contained. There will be frantic work going on at Scotland Yard and also at MI5 to ascertain whether any of these individuals who've been arrested are linked to other groups, to other cells, to other people who might be planning other attacks. Was this the start of a campaign or was this a one-off event? And that's what has to be bottomed out.
18: The head of the Democratic Unionist Party is accusing Northern Ireland's First Minister of breaking the law. Michelle O'Neill and others are blocking a controversial Orange Order march down the mainly nationalist Gavaki Road in Portadown. The parade's commissions allowed it for the first time since 1998. An NHS trust has removed 10 employees from active duty amid investigations into a data breach of the medical records of a three-year-old boy who was found dead in a lake earlier this month. East Suffolk and North Essex NHS Trust yesterday apologised to the family of Noah Woods. And Labour says a scheme to get young people on the housing ladder will not saddle first-time buyers with more debt. A deposit of 2.5% would secure a loan worth 20% of the value of their new build property. The Housing Secretary, Angela Rayner, said she wants to empower people to own their own homes. Former Housing Secretary Steve Reid told Times Radio he's unsure if the plan goes far enough.
19: It seems limited in scale to a certain proportion of the value of the home. It's limited in terms of the overall price of the home.
20: Yeah, it's capped, I think, at about 200,000.
19: That's right. So I think that means it's not going to fuel house price inflation in that sense.
18: And for a news bulletin when you want it, search for the Times Radio News Briefing on the Times Radio app.
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0: And welcome. It's good to have your company this Sunday afternoon. Lee Child is one of the most prolific thriller writers in the world. His Jack Reacher series about a US military police veteran turned itinerant crime fighter is ranked among the most valuable publishing franchises in the world. Every 13 seconds, someone buys a Lee Child book. How about that? In total, more than 100 million copies have been sold, and its television adaptation is a smash hit. The fourth series of Reacher has just drawn to a close on Prime Video. It was the most watched show in the US for 5 weeks straight, with 6.7 billion minutes watched. Holy smoke. But Lee Child has moved away from the world of Reacher, handing over the literary reins to his younger brother in 2024. Not just doing that, but he's moved back from the US and into the UK. He joins us now live. Lee, welcome.
25: Hello, Ryan. How are you?
0: It's nice to see you. How's life with you?
25: Yeah, doing well. I'm living in the Lake District now, and when I clicked on the Zoom, it was pouring with rain, and now the sun is out. This is the weather up here.
0: We say welcome home, don't you, when you see that sort of whimsy in the skies. How are you settling back to the UK?
25: I'm doing fine. Yeah, I mean, I was away nearly 30 years, and so coming back is like coming back to a changed country, but the bones of it are still there, and I'm fitting in fine. I'm doing very well, and I'm trying to catch up with all the things that I couldn't do when I was living overseas. You know, certain things that I'm invited to in Britain that normally I couldn't get to, now I can. So I'm going here and going there and having a good time.
0: Great. What I'd love to get a sense of the things that you would miss, especially on a Sunday afternoon or something, and think, I wish I was back in the UK for X, Y, Z. What have you been missing, or what are you loving re-embracing?
25: You know, latterly, it's the media, which includes you, of course, and many other outlets. We have, even though it may not seem it when you close up to it, we have a very calm, rational, and sane media here compared with what it's developing in the US. So that's an attraction. The pace of life, the little courtesies. British people are quiet and reserved, but they're very nice. And so I'm, very happy to be here.
0: And I saw a picture of you standing outside your local chippy, the Codfather. Of course, love that.
25: Yeah, that's the thing. Fish and chips. You can get great fish and chips. You can get proper Indian food. All of those things.
0: Yeah, there's one up in Greenwich, which I called Jack the Chipper, which I think is another one that might appeal to you. Yeah. And the Lake District, is it bringing you nature's joy on a daily basis?
25: It is, and it's a very special place. We used to come here a lot, you know, because I worked in Manchester. We met in Sheffield. So my wife and I, if we had a day off or a weekend away, we'd always come up here. So it has some very happy memories.
0: Yeah. I know you said at one stage that your wife was crazy about the UK and you were crazy about the US. And in some ways, you've both given of each other in terms of geographically.
25: Yeah, we have. We've taken our turn. It was difficult to get her out of here in the first place. It was easy to bring her back, and it was an easy choice for me because the US is not the country that I first went to. And so there's a lot of, I could say, I live for pleasure, and there was no pleasure to be had there. anymore. And a writer, of course, doesn't have to live anywhere. You can live wherever you want. And so that makes you kind of a little choosy, but also very willing to move. You think, oh, I'll go and try somewhere else now. Whereas my previous job in TV, obviously I had to live within a reasonable commute of the studio and so on. So those thoughts never came into your mind.
0: I love that line you've just issued there, I live for pleasure. What pleasures were charming you in the States?
25: The ease of the life, the things you could do, the places you could go. But mostly it was the people. I mean, there's always been a huge variety.

0: I did see it come in the second time. Yeah, I really did. And so I remember going to a dinner party in about 6 months before the last election, and the hostess had this strange thing. She wanted us to write a prediction who would win. And that was still when Joe Biden was the presumptive candidate. And I put Trump and everybody else put Biden, but I just felt it coming because that is my skill. I know what people want. I know what they feel. I know how their minds are. If you're in the world of entertainment, you got to know that. And so I sensed it coming early.
1: Did your books, when you're writing Jack Reacher, reflect your thoughts on any political system in the world as it was evolving, or did you decide that you didn't want to get into that?
0: I put subtle politics in because I think it's a possibility that you can provoke people into thinking, because right-wingers like Jack Reacher, he appears to be one of them. He's a rugged, self-reliant American paradigm. So I would have him say things occasionally just to ruffle their feathers and make them think. I remember I did one book during Trump's very first campaign in 2015. The book was called Night School, and it was a retro book, a prequel, when Reacher was still in the military and he went to Germany to investigate a US person over there. And he ended up assassinating a demagogue on the rise. And that was definitely Trump in mind with that.
1: Yeah. I mean, and when you come back here now, we're talking live on a Sunday afternoon. You're probably watching the news as a media, watcher. You see the Labour Party conference as it's unfolding, in Liverpool. How do you feel about the new Prime Minister?
0: I'm enthusiastic about him. I think that what we needed was a breath of fresh air, somebody that was different, maybe more media capable, because we got to understand that, of course, politics is about principle and policy and belief and so on, but it's also so much now about presentation. You got to be able to do that. And I think he's better than the previous guy and better than a lot of them. And really, when you look at it from an international perspective, there's a weariness here and a cynicism here that says, oh, they're all the same, they're all bad. No, they're not. We have pretty decent politicians on both sides of the aisle here compared to what's going on in the US. And people need to be aware of that, and they need to be a little bit grateful about it, and they need to make sure it continues.
1: Just on Reacher's success on the TV in the TV world. I know that you've got an executive producer role in it, and that you're a consultant, and that you've got the intellectual property, obviously, to the show and so forth. Is that where your involvement ends, or do you watch every episode going, no, that's not right, or do you hand it over and cede control?
0: I do. I hand it over because I think the only way to do it properly is putting 99.9% of your effort up front in choosing the people. Do you like them? Do you trust them?
1: Yeah.
0: Do you admire their previous work? If the answer to all of that is yes, then you give them the project and you stand back. The last thing they want is me peering over their shoulder, fussing and moaning about things. You just got to let them get on with it. And the two media are so different. The page and the screen require monster changes in order to appear the same.
1: Yeah.
0: And so it's inevitable that there will be lots and lots of things different. And I'm fine with that. And I'm really thrilled about how well it's done. You were kind enough to say it was season four was the most watched show in America. Well, season one, two, three, and four are Amazon's top four shows in history. So we are sort of doing well with Amazon,
1: Yeah.
0: because Amazon is so haughty usually. Now they're our best friends.
1: Oh, that's a good news story. And the spin-off's doing very well as well, Lee.
0: Yeah, spin-off with Nagli, as
1: Nagli,
0: I call her, or Neely, as they call her.
1: yeah.
0: So that's done really well. And she is a fantastic actress and a lovely, lovely person. And so I'm really thrilled for her.
1: The importance of working with people you like. I know that when the Fleming Estate approached you to do a Bond book, you were kind of half looking at it, and you just got a bit of a smell off it, I think, did you?
0: Yeah, I didn't love them as people. They were very touchy about things. Independently of that, I once wrote an introduction for a three-volume compendium that Penguin did with the three Blofeld novels, and they wanted a 1,500-word introduction, so I wrote it. And along the way, I mentioned that Fleming was the son.

0: of a merchant banker in Mayfair, so that the 1930s depression did not have a terrible effect on him. And I also mentioned that there was never any thought of James Bond being connected with Scotland until Sean Connery started to play him, and then Fleming sort of slightly changed him to be Scottish. And the estate objected terribly to both of those things. They said, yeah, it was terrible for merchant bankers in Mayfair in the 1930s. And no, Bond was always Scottish. And they refused to let that introduction be published. To their credit, Penguin paid me for it. And then I made it my life's mission to sell it somewhere else under the title, You Only Get Paid Twice. And happily, I achieved that. I sold it to some obscure European magazine sometime later.
1: Unpaid, I hope, for that second time, as you promised yourself. Anyone watching us on YouTube this afternoon will be intrigued to know what Lee Child has on his bookshelf. So do tell us what you're reading at the moment and who you're into.
0: Well, most of these that you see behind me are, there's a mixture of a few I had lying around in England, but most of them are from my dad, who died, I inherited all his books. So most of them, mine are all still in New York waiting to be shipped back, but we'll get there. Right now I'm reading a woman called Cara Black, who has a fantastic series set in Paris about a Parisian private detective called Aimé Leduc. And she is actually winding up that series after many decades, and they want me to write a foreword for a celebration edition of the first one. So that's what I'm doing right now.
1: Lovely.
0: But I'm always reading something, random novels. I've got a book here about the Rolling Stones. I've got a lot of archaeology books and human origins books, a lot of history from World War II I like. So I've always been a reader, and that is the thing that makes you a writer. If you read, you can write.
1: And you celebrated 51 years as a pothead not so long ago. How's that going for you?
0: It's going fine, yeah. I mean, it was legal in most of the states I lived in the US. Not so legal here, but it doesn't seem to be a problem getting hold of it.
1: And what does it bring to your life, Lee?
0: It brings calm, repose. It kind of irons out the kinks, and it lets me relax at the end of a busy day.
1: And do you think if you bumped into Andy Burnham in the Lake District, if he was walking through some Sunday afternoon, you might lobby him on this very topic, or would you bother?
0: I would, because it's, it causes a lot less damage than alcohol. And the evidence from the US is the states that make it legal, first of all, there's far fewer other drug problems, and there is massive tax revenue. Colorado alone makes multiple billions a year in taxing it. And so that would seem like a pretty good win-win all around.
1: Another income source for the government, just what they need. Absolutely. Lee, it's been a pleasure to talk to you, and thank you for your time today.
0: Good to see you, Ryan.
1: Likewise. See you soon, I hope. Okay, that's Lee Child joining us today. What a lovely fella, and great success story, and as chilled as you like, which we love on this show. Coming up, historian and YouTuber Anthony Delaney joining us live again to discuss the three books that have defined his life thus far. You're listening to Ryan Tuberty on Times Radio.
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1: All right, it's time for Three From Me, where I ask interesting and brainy people about the three books that have changed their life and changed their outlook. And today I'm delighted to be joined by the historian, broadcaster and writer Dr. Anthony Delaney, who's the host of the YouTube series No Time Like the Past and author of Queer Georgians, A Hidden History of Lovers, Lawbreakers and Homemakers. Anthony, welcome. Nice to see you.
11: Thank you for having me.
1: And thanks for being here. Okay, before we get stuck into your book recommendations, you're working on a new YouTube series, No Time Like the Past, and you're covering everything from Napoleon's height to all the way through to the Great Irish Famine, which is a fascinating story that hasn't been very well told down through the years. And indeed the transatlantic slave trade, which always has echoes with modern slave trade, as you probably well know. So the series, what's it about and where can people get involved?
11: Yeah, so if you go to YouTube, it's No Time Like the Past. The handle is at Bingeable History. And yeah, as you're saying, Ryan, it's one of those things where we're covering the whole gambit. I'm an 18th century historian by trade, but we cover everything in this. And then on Sundays, as of next month, we're starting a bit of an opinion column on YouTube where we'll talk about things like period dramas and how they're affecting the historic industry. We'll talk about, is history gone woke? We'll talk about all of that. Great. Kind of thing, and have a bit more of a discussion. So it's not just fact sharing. We're also kind of encouraging debate there.
1: And the key with history, as I always say, is that a good teacher will make history fascinating. A bad one will kill it at birth. So that's your approach, is to make history, because it's so fascinating.
11: Do you know, there's one thing that has really struck me in the last few years as I've been doing this to larger audiences, which is facts are one thing and they're really important. They're the foundation of what we do in public history, as it's known when we're talking to bigger audiences. But feelings are key too. And it's so often overlooked, because actually think about what you'll take from a lesson when you're in the schoolroom or when you visit a museum or a country house. It'll be a feeling that sticks with you. And it's something about trying to meld those two things together in a responsible way, as a historian might, but to leave those impressions, as well as knowing that it's more than just dates.
1: Okay, I love that. Great attitude, and I'm looking forward to that next Sunday. Is it next month, you say?
11: Well, it's out now, but the opinion pieces start in October.
1: In October, which is coming around the corner.
11: Oh,
1: let's talk about your first book. It's a personal favourite. What do you got for us?
11: Right.
1: Hard question, isn't it?
11: Oh my gosh, it was a hard question. But the personal favourite that I have picked for this, and it was tough, is The Picture of Dorian Gray by Oscar Wilde.
1: Excellent. Well, tell me why you chose that book.
11: Well, I read it again recently. And the first time I read it, I was 17. And it spoke to me in a totally different way. And as Queer Georgians might hint, I'm a gay man. And when I read it when I was 17, it started to prompt answers to questions I hadn't even asked myself, which I thought was so... It felt a little panicky. Actually, it felt like it was something that I was even taboo to go to. And now when I've read it in my early 40s, I'm at the other side of the character scale. I'm no longer on the Dorian Gray side of things. I'm on the Basil end of things.
1: Picture in the attic, though.
11: Yes. There is a picture of me in an attic somewhere, but we don't talk about it. But it's one of those things where you start to look back and you go, oh, you view it from the other side. And it's this unspoken, there's a current in that book that is unsettling and beguiling, and it is full of passion. And it's one thing with Oscar Wilde, where, you know, you'll mention Oscar Wilde, and I've done a documentary on him for History Hit, and I've spent a lot of time with him. I know his grandson Merlin, and we've talked a lot about Oscar. And what someone will do very early on when you mention him is quote him.
1: Yeah.
11: But actually, it makes me kind of turn off a little bit when people do that, because the real Oscar is so much more complex than that kind of a flippant throwaway comment. Whereas in Dorian Gray, and it's very early on, you're starting to see some of that reality, even though he tells you you're not. In the preface, he tells you this isn't real. Get over yourself.
1: Yeah.
11: But there's a grittiness and a hardness and a harshness and a beauty, of course.
1: It's called life.
11: It's called life.
1: Yeah, John Boyne's book, The Weight of Angels, we'll be talking about soon. It's all about and I'm reimagining of what would happen if he lived. And I finished it last week, and it's terrific.
11: I haven't read it.
1: Now, you're a Wildean, so you'll have different thoughts about it. But I, as somebody who just found it fascinating. But that's your homework.
11: Yeah, okay, great. So I'll take
1: second
11: this.
1: Book is a book that relates to your job or career, Anthony?
11: This one is a little bit easier. It is Eric Larson, Dead Wake, about the sinking of the Lusitania. And the reason being,
1: great
11: it's a great name, and he's a great writer. Mm. The reason being is because, you know, I spend an awful lot of time reading history books. And sometimes, and this will shock you, Ryan, they can be boring.
1: Yes.
11: They can be dry and you don't get to the end of them.
1: That's right.
11: But never with Eric Larson.
1: Great.
11: And he's a journalist by trade. And there is something I think we could all learn as historians from somebody like Larson, who talks about getting through those pages quickly, short chapters. Let's keep people moving and wanting to get to the next thing. It's that thing I told you about earlier about that feeling.
1: There's
11: a feeling of speed and urgency, and he slices moments down to maybe 6 months, 12 months, and so you're right in the action.
1: There's something about a journalist writing history, like I think of David Gran and The Wager and Killers of Flower Moon, where they just have a narrative pace that is a bit more exciting than maybe a dry academic.
11: And look, we're looking at universities struggling all over the world right now, right? We're seeing that they are falling to pieces, and this is because we don't value this type of writing within the academy, and I think we really need to value it so much more. It is a skill unto itself, and we don't teach it, so we should.
1: Well, the Humble Arts degree is back. The humanities time is back because AI has destroyed everything, so they need people who have a soul. So we're doing all right.
11: Have something to say.
1: A wild card. We have time for a wild card. Wonderful.
11: Right. This is our fellow Irish person, and it is Said the Dead by Deirne Griofa.
1: Oh, okay. I haven't read this book.
11: Okay, you need to. If
1: is that right?
11: This book is probably the top of my list of my all-time favourite books. It's only just come out. It's less than 12 months old. It is extraordinary, and it talks about, and it's a blend of fiction and non-fiction, but it's extraordinary in the way it talks about us haunting the past and the past haunting us. And obviously, as a historian, that rings very true.
1: Yes.
11: But I think for any of us, the ways in which our lives, our past lives, and I mean that by when we were younger, or our family's lives, haunt us, and therefore we haunt the generations to come, is just so intriguing. And she is a master.
1: I think she's a poet, is she as
11: she
1: well?
11: She is originally,
1: Deirne Griofa. So she would have a lyricism to it that maybe not everyone would have.
11: But so accessible nonetheless. And I have a tip for anybody who decides to read it. Also listen to the audiobook because she narrates it. And it is it's a treat for all the senses to hear her communicate this story. Honestly, I'm fangirling over her on the internet at the moment. I'm just going, please read this book. So now I'm telling your listeners, please read this book.
1: So remind us, it's Deirne Griofa, it's called?
11: Said the Dead.
1: Your second book was the Larson book.
11: It was Dead Wake, and the first one was Picture of Dorian Gray.
1: By Oscar. I think you've got Oscar Wilde hair, actually.
11: Listen, I get told that I have all kinds of hair. Hugh Grant hair, Oscar Wilde hair.
1: No, but there's a great... people can look at... You've got about half a minute to turn on your YouTube now to look at Anthony's Oscar Wilde hair. You've got Betty Davis eyes and Oscar Wilde hair. We've gotten covering a multitude here. But there's a beautiful statue of Oscar Wilde, as you know, in Merrion Square in the city of Dublin, and it's kind of got a coloured... He's wearing like what looks like a smoking jacket, and it's that sort of vibe. So you're following in the footsteps of giants there today.
11: I've had worse comparisons.
1: No, it's a good one. It's a good one for you. Dr. Anthony Delaney, thank you so much for your time. It's real good to see you. Come and see us again and we'll talk more. That's where we have to say goodbye for today on our show. We just say thank you to everybody for taking part. And thank you to Tracy, who got in touch to say my husband David and I absolutely love Reacher. And thank you to Lee Childs. I'm happy to pass that on, no doubt about it. And for all the other comments that came in throughout the program, appreciate that very, very much indeed. Our thanks to the production team, Kia and Joseph and Sam and Andrew and Denise and Louis. Who were we talking about? Got a whole bunch of people working with us today. Thank you indeed for that. Aisha Hazarika is up next. She is live, like so many of our friends and colleagues on Times Radio, live from the party conference in Liverpool. Don't forget, Kate and Stig will be live with Breakfast in the Morning from the party conference in Liverpool. So it's all go. I'll, in the meantime, wish you all very well. Enjoy the rest of your Sunday. Thanks so much for listening. We'll see you all again next Sunday between 1 and 4. Until then, goodbye.

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1: Good afternoon. It's just gone 4 o'clock. You're listening to Aisha Hazarika. This is Times Radio Weekend Drive, and we are coming live from the Labour Party conference in Liverpool on the banks of the River Mersey, where the big question is, does Andy Burnham have the substance to back up the style? Can the Minister for Vibes show that he can be an effective Prime Minister in difficult times? We're going to be speaking to a host of great guests, Cabinet Ministers, MPs, union leaders, pollsters, and some of the best political commentators in the business. But first, let's catch up with Daryl Jackson for all the latest news.
2: Thank you. Good afternoon. Five men have been arrested on suspicion of explosive and terrorism offences after three suspicious vehicles were seen making their way to an RAF base. The US Air Force has used Fairford in Gloucestershire to launch strikes on Iran. Around 85 homes nearby have been evacuated and a 400-metre cordon put in place while bomb disposal experts examine the scene. Police and crime commentator Danny Shaw told Times Radio the five people arrested were rearrested.
3: They have been arrested initially under the Explosives Act. They've now been arrested under terrorism legislation on suspicion of preparing a terrorist act. So very serious potential criminal offences. The area around RAF Fairford in that village has been evacuated. 85 households, so presumably several hundred people have been moved away either to a leisure centre or encouraged to stay with relatives or friends.
2: Well, within the last few minutes, US President Donald Trump has given his reaction.
4: Working with Britain, it was an amazing job. We had them under investigation. They were looking to do big damage to our fort. And working with the British worked out great.
5: Were they migrants?
4: It may have been Scotland Yard. I don't know. We worked with a lot of them. We had them under view for a long time and we got them. Thank you.
2: The head of the Democratic Unionist Party is accusing Northern Ireland's First Minister of breaking the law. Michelle O'Neill and others are blocking a controversial Orange Order march heading down the mainly nationalist Gavaki Road in Portadown. The parade's commissions allowed it for the first time since 1998. The Sinn Féin politicians defending her actions.
6: We've spent the night speaking with intergenerational, like a granny and her daughter and her granddaughter. We're meeting families like that who feel collectively traumatised, who feel individually traumatised. Does anybody think that this is a good idea? No right-minded person would make this decision.
2: Well, Northern Ireland Secretary Chris Bryant has been speaking within the last few minutes.
7: My message is the same for everybody, which is double down on compromise. Everybody calm down, we can get through this. There are decent people of good faith in every side of this argument. Let's get through it.
2: Labour's set out plans to hand local leaders stronger powers to take possession of empty and derelict homes so they can be brought back into use. The first day of the party's annual conference has also seen Andy Burnham discuss ways of paying for a new social care system in England. A man in his 80s has died following a fire that ripped through a house in North London. The first floor of the two-storey property in Wood Green was destroyed last night. And 27 people are now known to have died in two mass shootings in South Africa. In the latest attack in the early hours of Sunday, 10 people were killed outside an entertainment venue in a township near Cape Town, and a further 11 were injured. For a roundup of the news on demand, find the Times Radio News Briefing on the Times Radio app.
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1: Welcome to Weekend Drive this Sunday afternoon with me, Aisha Hazarika. It's a very special show. It's one of my favourite times of the year because it's party conference season. And today we are doing a very special show broadcasting live from the Labour Party conference in Liverpool.

0: feeling really positive. It's really nice to hear all the things that they're planning. Heard Andy Byrne speak at a reception last night, and I'm really excited about what he's going to bring and what he's going to bring to this country. Here comes the sun.
1: Here comes the sun. Everyone likes to be popular, but as you said, tough choices do need to be made, and I have every confidence that he'll make tough choices, but the right choices. Everything we need for our economy to flourish again, and give young people an opportunity to flourish in their lives. And that all begins with a good economy and a good budget.
2: I think the mood is great, and also, I mean, look, just look around. There's such a fantastic vibe here, and Andy's doing a superb job.
3: This year's conference is completely different to last year's. There's a buzz about the air again. It reminds me of the Corbynite days again, that people are saying we're going to win, we're there, we're changing, we're making things better for people, which we've not had for the last few years. And I'm really, really encouraged by everything that I'm listening to and seeing. And you've got people that are happy. It's brilliant. It's really good.
4: Well, what a difference 12 months make. I was out and about chatting to delegates here in Liverpool, and it was really interesting. I was just chatting with my producer, Musty. We always have to start with a bit of Beatles when we're here in Liverpool, and that the choice of song tells a story. This year, 2026, it's Here Comes the Sun. Last year, 2025, it was Help, because I don't know if you remember, Keir Starmer was in some local difficulty because there was a sort of young upset start from Manchester, a mayor who was making trouble for him. And ironically, listen to this, 2024, the music was Taxman, which I think tells you a lot about what happened with Rachel Rees. Well, look, we all know that the mood was very, very different here 12 months ago. And it's just worth reminding ourselves that Keir Starmer's personal ratings had plummeted lower than those of Liz Truss. And Labour this time last year was lagging behind Reform in the polls. Well, of course, a year is a very long time in politics. Labour is under new management, which is interesting, a phrase that Keir Starmer used to use. And we have this big slogan that is up all over the conference, which says, hope again. This is very much the message. But as we all know, you can't just declare hope. You have to deliver hope. You have to show hope. People feel hope by what is achievable. And last year, Andy Burnham had plenty to say about what the government under Keir Starmer was doing wrong. He was doing it at these fringe meetings and on the sidelines. But now he is the top man. He has got that job, and he's got to show party members. But more importantly, he's got to show you at home, the public, the voters, that he has got the answers. Well, we're going to be taking you through all of those questions over the next 3 hours. We've got some brilliant guests. We've got MPs from different factions of the party. We have got cabinet ministers. We've got union leaders. We've got people from all over the country. And we've got some of the best political commentators in the business. And do message in with your thoughts. How do you think it's going to go for Andy Burnham? I mean, it is a very jubilant feeling here, but you scratch under the surface and there is annoying anxiety about how tough things are going to be on the horizon, particularly with the cost of living going up, energy prices, food prices, all of that. Well, look, let's kick things off with one of the best in the business, Anna Mihailova, Times Radio's political editor. Anna, welcome.
5: Thanks, Aisha.
4: So what are you picking up?
5: So, like you said, the mood is positive. I spoke to an MP just a bit earlier who said she'd come up yesterday evening but thought that it was such a jolly old mood that she should have come up sooner and had more of a relaxed day on Saturday. The feeling is that, I mean, there are two big differences this year, and it isn't just about having a new leader. Yes, there is the optimism that Andy Burnham coming along has brought his party, and this renewed feeling of potential, and that he is just better at the politics than Keir Starmer was. But there's also also the context of what's going on with the other parties. So last year there was a genuine fear that Labour was getting squeezed on both flanks, both by Reform but also by the Green Party. And last night, out among in the bars around the Pullman Bar, which is the scene of many a conversation and crime during conference, I spoke to a cabinet minister who said that they really have this sense that, you know, on both fronts things are improving. So the Reform struggling in the polls, suddenly dropping down, the Conservatives lifting a few points makes them feel like the right could be split and they could come through the middle. And at the same time, we're about to see a by-election in Holborn and St Pancras. I apologise for mentioning it. You're going to have to read the candidates now.
4: Anna, I'm why sorry. Are you doing this to me?
5: But it was mentioned. It was mentioned. It's brought up as a salient point. So there, Zach Polanski is running. And the feeling is that if that doesn't go his way, then the Green Party and his prospects will be hit quite significantly. So again, there's much more optimism in terms of Labour's position on both, you know, sides of the political spectrum.
4: But there are difficulties which lie ahead, a very difficult budget on the horizon. And we have had some former Starmerites out and about. Peter Kyle has said that Andy Burnham is not doing enough to boost growth. What are you picking up on that side of things?
5: So on growth, yes, there is concern. The main task really for John Healey into tomorrow's speech, and of course more importantly into the budget in a month's time, is not to spook the markets. It's to try and make a budget that offends as few people as possible, frankly, that try to minimise how much impact it could have and delay any really big decisions like on defence until next year's spending review. But of course, there will still be things that people will not be happy about, just because the situation in terms of the cost of borrowing, the cost of living you just mentioned, getting projected to be even worse, the geopolitical situation, which Andy Burnham did his best this week at the UN General Assembly to try and make a mark, try and reach across to Donald Trump and influence the situation in the Middle East, the Strait of Hormuz. But realistically, he has very little impact on that front. So all of those things are continuing to squeeze the economy. And yes, we are in for a tricky budget. I think the benefit for Burnham right now and for John Healey at this stage, at this conference, is Andy Burnham remains, you know, he's still all things to all people. So there's a lot of optimism because a lot of factions of the party and membership look at him and think he's going to deliver what they want. We know politically that cannot be the case.
4: Absolutely. But one thing he has talked about already today, he did a big interview with the BBC this morning, is social care. And he outlined, I think, quite an interesting policy proposal, which is he wants to put forward some national care service, which will be funded by raising taxes, but which would be free at the point of use. I mean, that's quite a big thing to have gone out with this early, don't you think?
5: Yes, and he is sticking by his earlier pledge that he would expend political capital on fixing social care. He sees it as a personal challenge.
4: A moral mission.
5: Yeah, and that he does not want to leave office having not done something about it. And this, of course, will involve some tax rises. He was pretty crystal clear on this morning. But interestingly, he did say that those kind of changes would be in his next manifesto. So he wouldn't be doing this now. He would not use a budget before an election to impose it. He'd effectively have, as part of an election offering, his proposal and go to the people and say, yes, but you will have to pay a bit more to deliver us, and this is why it's worth it. I think the flavour of what came across in that interview this morning was how he is going to sell the argument, because with difficult political decisions, you need to be able to then take people with you. And I think the way he talks about social care in that very emotive way and does suggest he would.
4: And what's interesting as well is he made a sort of big plea to other parties. He said, look, we've got to try and get cross-party consensus on this. He said, look, I don't want there to be political point scoring over this. But then Chris Philp came on straight away and said the Conservatives would not support any tax rises. So it is going, you know, it's going to be quite hard to get cross-party consensus on this with the Conservatives and potentially Reform.
5: Yes, but there is flexibility in terms of saying you need to go back on some of those cast iron pledges in the manifesto, which is what he said today. So yes, the obvious one there in terms of raising money is those three big promises not to raise VAT, national insurance or income tax. But then there are other things like the triple lock, for example. Technically, that's not a tax rise. That's just not funding something in quite an expensive way going forward. So I wonder if the Conservative Party has certainly not moved to that place yet, but increasingly there is...
4: Do you think the Tories could support getting rid of the triple lock to pay for social care?
5: So I have spoken in the past to individual Tories who support it, but only privately, and they would never say it in public. So I do not think the party is anywhere near going towards that as a position, because they've said they'll make cuts in other ways.
4: And look, the other interesting thing was Pat McFadden has been sort of speaking this afternoon, and he is talking quite tough on welfare, saying, you know, we are going to do we're going to have movement on welfare. Do you think the MPs will buy that?
5: Well, we've had quite mixed messages on that, haven't we? From yesterday, you had Pat McFadden say that, and we know from his previous private comments to Peter Mandelson.
4: What was it he said? We've got people think that we're taxing everybody to pay for other people's benefits. That was the gist of it.
5: There you are. That is not the position of the wider PLP. I think let's put that quite clearly. But so far from the Prime Minister, we do not really have a specific commitment to make savings in terms of cutting the welfare bill. He likes to focus much more on the Milburn Review coming up and getting young people into work and getting people back into work.
4: And he sort of reiterated that this morning with Laura Koonsberg. He would not really be drawn on the sort of tough stuff. And he, of course, had that line at Prime Minister's Questions a few weeks ago, which the Conservatives have really seized upon, which is, I'm not going to sacrifice social security for national security. So it is interesting, even from the Prime Minister himself, he is quite reluctant to talk tough on welfare reform, isn't he?
5: Yes, and I think that is partly because they have seen how Labour MPs and the party feel about it, and we are seeing that dividing line emerge between Labour and the other parties on that, the Conservatives and obviously Reform on it. But look, I think that will be one of the big battles. Immigration has already come up as a point of tension within Cabinet, because we've had Angela Rayner's intervention. So far, Siobhan Mahmood is not yet at conference, but we're waiting to see if and when she responds to that.
4: Brilliant. Well, look, Anna, it is going to be a really, really interesting conference, because as you said, this is the first one for Andy Burnham. And I think for many people, Labour Party conferences have been very miserable over the last couple of years. Even when Keir Starmer first became Prime Minister, there was the expenses scandal in terms of Lord Ali donations. Then last year there was the whole, is Andy Burnham going to try and, you know, knock Keir Starmer off the perch? So yeah, it's going to be very interesting to see how this one goes. Thank you so much for your time. That's Anna Mihalova. Right, coming up next, I'm going to be speaking with Neil Lawson, who's one of the key people who is working behind the scenes to help put Andy Burnham into Downing Street, and also to the pollster Luke Trill. And very keen to hear from you. Even though I'm in Liverpool, we're going to make sure we get your comments. You can text 87222, start your message with the word Times, or you can WhatsApp us 0333 0032353. Scott has got in touch. Hello, Scott. He says, hello, Aisha. Happy conference. Watching Andy Burnham on TV this morning was so refreshing. For the first time in ages, we have a Prime Minister who doesn't give me a squeaky bum moment every time a question comes their way. He has such a natural, deft touch. It's like, what watching Freddie Mercury sing live. You can relax because you know he's going to hit every note. That's a very interesting measure, because I think, Scott, you did have some misgivings back in the day about this change of personnel. And Peter says, "Hi, Aisha. I think Burnham is in danger of raising expectations. I don't understand how he can achieve everything he wants to achieve without reordering spending priorities. We need to invest in increasing the productive capacity of the economy in order to get the growth we need to fund the public services that we all want. I don't really see a strategy for achieving this. Maybe he will enlighten us on Tuesday." I don't know if that is Peter, as in Peter Kyle, messaging in, who said similar messages from earlier, but that's two great comments there. Keep them coming in. 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
4: Welcome back to our very special show. We're broadcasting live from the Labour Party conference in Liverpool. Now, there's been lots of speculation that Andy Burnham may want to call an early general election. Andy Burnham thinks otherwise.
16: No election anytime soon. I'm focused on the job as Prime Minister, doing what I said I would do. I will lay out a big speech in Liverpool next week, which will say further about the direction I want to take the country in the coming period. The focus is on that, helping people with the cost of living, helping businesses with the cost of running a business. These have got to be the priorities right now, rather than throwing the country into a backward-looking process where we're arguing again amongst ourselves. The time has come. Draw a line, get the country looking forward, pulling together, people feeling a bit of hope in their lives again. That's what I'm trying to do.
4: Now, recent polls suggest that Labour's position has significantly improved since Andy Burnham took over from Keir Starmer in July. Labour is now ahead of Reform UK and the Conservatives, although everybody is pretty close. Now, a lot of people would say there's no way Andy Burnham would want to have an early election. Why would you? He's fought really hard to get the job. He wants some time to actually do things. But an early general election could free Andy Burnham from the shackles of the commitments made, particularly on tax, which were in Labour's 2024 manifesto. Well, I'm now delighted to be joined by two excellent guests. We've got some real cracking guests for the rest of the show. And let's kick off with Neil Lawson. Neil is director of the cross-party campaign organisation Compass. And Neil was also a real figure who helped Andy Burnham in his leadership bid. Hello, Neil. It's great to have you join. join us. And also a delight to be joined by Luke Trill, who is the UK director of the pollsters More in Common. As we were discussing that, that's also, what I didn't realise, More in Common is a not-for-profit.
17: We are.
4: Which I think is very, just as a little sidebar issue, we've had a lot of stories recently about polling companies and slightly dubious polling and money. And so I'm just putting it out there. More in Common is a not-for-profit, which I think is very important. Look, Neil, you've got a really interesting column in today's Sunday Times where you pose the exam question, where is the radicalism that Andy Burnham promised? Just take us through some of your thoughts on that.
18: Well, look, there was always, you know, figures like Andy Burnham, love him as I do, is a complex character. There's a propensity to be radical and talk things up, and there's a propensity to be much more cautious about what you do. And I think what we've seen since he's entered Parliament is a much more kind of cautious style. It's not really the rip-roaring Manchesterism. And it's not that I expect big change in the first few weeks or months, but what I do expect is to put around him and with him and around the country the architecture so that you can do a 10-year plan and mean it, that you can do rolling back 40 years of neoliberalism, which is ideas, structures, organisation, culture. He's not going to do it on his own in Downing Street, however clever he is and however good he's, you know, he is at communicating, which he is, or having a few advisors. This is going to require a big movement of ideas, vision, policy and organisation in order to fulfil, I mean, not just his promise, but what the country wants. Because if he doesn't do big radical reform, then Reform and Restore are going to do it instead.
4: Are you a wee bit disappointed with what you've seen so far?
18: I am, because the first steps, as I say in the Sunday Times piece, are really important. The foundations you lay, the people you have, the ideas you bring on board. I go back all the time to the period between 94 and 97 when New Labour set its path, and that was a big, energetic conversation.
4: And they were at the traps very quickly on that, didn't they? Well, big structural changes, national minimum wage, independence of the Bank of England, that kind of thing.
18: Big moves. Straight on, but based on big thinking and big books and lots of, you know, think tanks and lots of energy. And they were very, very benign times. 60 consecutive quarters of growth, no big global structural problems. Here, we've got no money. We've got a world at kind of war with itself and a climate that's burning it, going to burn everyone to death. I exaggerate slightly, but it's not
4: keep
18: good.
4: Keep it light, Neil.
18: But it's some for Sunday afternoon while people are having their tea. So there's got to be a big, big response. And I've seen a very small response and not enough investment in the energy to really go for a 10-year project that's going to change our country.
4: So what is interesting about that is what you've described from a cultural point of view in terms of the operation, which is maybe being quite small and not really reaching out and not kind of being big tent in its approach. That to me sounds quite reminiscent, in fact, of Keir Starmer's operation. That was a big criticism that Keir Starmer got. Are you worried that his team might be in danger of replicating what ended up being a bit of a bunker?
18: Well, going back to my Sunday Times piece, the projects do one of two things. They either expand because they develop that kind of intellectual and cultural and organisational energy and get bigger and bigger, as Labour did after 45 and Thatcher did after 79 and Labour to some extent did in 97, or they contract. And obviously, Andy is, a massive upgrade on Keir Starmer. That's why I backed him so early and so fully. But the danger is that if it's not energetic enough, then it will start contracting. The walls will come in and it will be about day-to-day management of crises, not thinking where the next big moves are, the next big idea. How does Labour flood the zone with thinking, ideas and culture way beyond Downing Street to put in place the architecture for that big thinking and big change over decades?
4: Okay, let's bring Luke in. Luke, what are your thoughts on what Neil's saying?
17: Well, look, I mean, there's no doubt that the country wants change, right? That has been the motivating factor since the referendum, right? You know, Brexit's vote for change, Corbyn surge is a vote for change, Boris Johnson 2019, Keir literally puts it on his manifesto. And one of the biggest reasons why the public soured on Keir Starmer was a sense he wasn't delivering change. I think when we speak to the public now about Andy Burnham, they're willing to give him the benefit of the doubt. So some of those early moves on, you know, electricity bills, on buses, on support for pubs, you know, people would say, focus, yeah, they're not like revolutionary, but I'll take anything I can get to help at the moment. And I think they given a sense that, again, fairly or not, we often heard from people who felt that Keir Starmer didn't get it. They were like, he's not doing stuff because he doesn't get it. Whereas with Burnham, you don't have that. You get a sense he's trying, which is quite interesting, and that comes across. But they then want to see, okay, we've done this initial stuff, what's the rest of it? What are you going to offer? And already I'm having people saying, what is going to be in the budget? You know, people thinking about that. People are really worried about energy bills, for instance. What can he do?
4: And in terms of people wanting big change, it's there's a lot of expectation management around this budget. And what's coming out very, very clearly from Downing Street and people around John Healey is they're saying, don't expect fireworks in this budget. It's going to be a very low-key budget. But if that is the case, Luke, that doesn't indicate big change that people are keen to see. That sort of indicates more of the same. Now, they might argue, look, we don't want to frighten the horses at this stage, but as you've said, the public do want to see some change.
17: They do want to see change, and so I wonder if the sweet spot is, because again, I mean, sometimes people accuse the public of being cakeist, you know, wanting high spending, not to pay any more taxes, you know, not recognising the fiscal reality. I actually don't think that's true for lots of people. I think they recognise the government has a limited amount of money, a limited amount of manoeuvre. I think in that case, what they should do with the budget is use it as a staging post to say, look, this is what we're doing now, this is some of the stuff we want to do in the future. And I actually think, I haven't tested it yet, but I imagine the way that the Prime Minister spoke about social care earlier, I can imagine that being the sort of thing which resonates with people, because A, it's a human argument, but B, it's about having to make choices in the long term. So I think it has to be that framing that points to a destination, which again, I don't want to keep contrasting it with Keir Starmer, but I think so often Keir Starmer did the gloom but without pointing to where we're going to go in the end.
4: And look, Neil, given that Andy Burnham is constrained by these manifesto promises, and he will also be wanting to not scare the horses too much, what would your advice be to him and John Healey, particularly with this budget coming up? What do you think is something which is achievable, reasonable, but hits your radical threshold as well? Well,
18: look, they've clearly inherited the same economy that Keir Starmer had. They're living within those constraints, which I understand. But just as like last year, when Andy was effectively run out of conference for saying that we couldn't be in hock to the bond market, obviously we're still in hock to the bond market. How do you start putting down the markers, the ideas and the forces to make sure that in a year's time or 3 years' time, we're not still in hock to the bond market?
4: How do you do that?
18: Well, I think it's difficult, but you have to be, you're talking up an economy that the international money markets want to start investing in, because they see, and this is why I backed him, because you saw in Manchester a different politics, a much more consensual, a broader kind of spread of parties, a long-term agenda, which gave people in Manchester, both the private sector and the public sector, the confidence to invest, which took it to becoming the fastest growing city region economy in the country. So now, it's that bigger, broader, long-term approach, which I think he needs to be talking about and getting people ready for and having that kind of national conversation.
4: It sounds like you're saying he's got to be, I mean, I'm reading into what you're saying, but I think you're saying he's got to be a bit more bringing, you know, exciting business to do good things for the public as well, which is what he did in Manchester a lot. He was very good on growth.
18: Business, but the trade unions, community organisers, you know, the
4: Everyone,
18: B Corps,
4: okay.
18: The social enterprises, all of those people are going to have to be part of the answer to
4: Big
18: this.
4: Big 10. Right, I'm going to ask you very, very quickly, because we were late to the news, do you think there's going to be an early election, Luke?
17: Well, RMRP out today has Labour way up from where they were last year, but still only on 250 seats. That would be losing 160, losing your majority. It would be a very brave Prime Minister indeed that called an early election with those numbers.
4: That's what I think. And you're using brave in a yes Minister way, which I love. Neil?
18: The Prime Ministers go to the country when they think they can win or they've run out of room. He can't win and he hasn't run out of room. There won't be an election for the time being.
4: I agree with both of you. I think you're both absolutely correct. What a fascinating conversation. It's always a pleasure to have both of you on. My huge thanks to Neil Lawson and to Luke Trill. Do keep your comments coming in. Plenty more. We're going to be hearing from lots of different MPs from across the Labour tribes next, but it's just gone 4:32. 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Let's catch up with Daryl Jackson for all the latest news.
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20: Thank you. Good afternoon. Five men arrested near RAF Fairford in Gloucestershire are being held on suspicion of preparing a terrorist act. The alert was raised early this morning by three suspicious vehicles heading to the base, which is used by the US Air Force. Around 85 homes nearby have been evacuated while bomb disposal experts examine the scene. Gloucestershire Assistant Chief Constable Richard O'Cone has been updating reporters.
0: I'd like to thank the residents who have left their homes this morning for their understanding and support. We appreciate the disruption that this will have caused to both them and other local residents in the area, and would like to reassure them that we are working as quickly as we can to get them back into their properties.
20: Well, it's now being reported that counter-terrorism police are investigating whether Iran is linked to the suspected bomb plot. However, the origin of the thwarted operation is not yet known. The DUP leader is calling the behaviour of First Minister Michelle O'Neill shameful for taking part in what he's calling an unlawful protest. Senior Sinn Féin politicians have been criticised for blocking an Orange Order march in Portadown. The parade was due to go down the largely nationalist Garvaki Road, but has been delayed by a huge crowd. It's been allowed for the first time since 1998. Peter McVerry, station manager at U105 in Belfast, has been speaking to Times Radio this afternoon.
21: No one is totally sure what the resolution is, and we have that deeper undercurrent to say, you know, in the past this has led to death. There have been taxi drivers who were shot by loyalists in the middle of the 90s. There were three young boys who were burned in their own home as a result of the tensions that this created around them. People are worried about, A, the public order impact of this, and you also have the political situation where we're not that far off an election.
20: An NHS trust has taken 10 employees off duty after staff snooped at the medical records of Noah Woods. The three-year-old was found dead in a pond after disappearing from a play area in Suffolk last week. And two demonstrators have been arrested outside the Labour Party conference during a protest in support of a banned group. More than 200 people sat next to the venue in Liverpool, with many holding banners supporting Palestine action. And Free News Bulletin, when you want it, search for the Times Radio News Briefing on any podcast platform.
22: England surrendered a 2-1 lead to lose 3-2 to Spain in their Nations League opener. Captain Harry Kane scored, but also missed a penalty at Wembley in an excellent tie. Meanwhile, new Scotland manager Sebastian Pocconoli had to make do with a point as his team were held to a goalless draw away to Slovenia in his first game in charge. George Russell has won the Azerbaijan Grand Prix in Baku. It cuts the gap between himself and Kimi Antonelli to 66 points at the top of the Drivers' Championship. Warwickshire have won cricket's county championship after beating Leicestershire by an innings and 79 runs at Edgbaston. It's their first title since 2021. Kent are promoted from Division 2 after rivals Northamptonshire suffered a 7-wicket defeat to Middlesex at Lords. And England's women avoided a second successive draw with a last gasp 26-19 victory over New Zealand in Rugby Union's WXV Global Series. The Red Roses grabbed a try in overtime in front of a crowd of more than 50,000 people at Twickenham.
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23: The McDonald's World Menu Heist is back. 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
4: Welcome back. This is Ayesha Hazarika on Times Radio at the Labour Party conference, and we're broadcasting from our very lovely special stand, which is sponsored by SSE. Now, We've been chatting to lots of different people here at Labour Party conference, and of course MPs are very important. They are the people who got a bit annoyed with Keir Starmer towards the end. So let's find out, what is the mood across the different sort of wings of backbench Labour MPs over the next half hour? I'm going to be joined by three different Labour MPs on different sides of the party. First up is Stella Creasy. She's the MP for Walthamstow. I began by asking her about whether the optimism that's been felt in this bubble at conference matches the reality of the situation that the country's facing right now.
1: I think that is fair, because if we are honest with ourselves, over the last 6 or 7 months, this party has been through quite a bit of turmoil, and we seem to have made it out in one piece, and that isn't to be sniffed at. I am really pleased to see that actually people have moved on to having policy discussions again rather than being focused on individuals. But policy discussions we must have, because this is a very uncertain, destabilising world, and there are lots of challenges, both homegrown and international, that are going to directly affect our constituents' lives. And if we've stood for anything as a movement, we've stood with people to help them through those changes and to help make sure that everybody is able to thrive. That is going to be really hard to do in the next couple of months for a whole range of reasons.
4: And look, there's a lot about sort of hope. There's like everywhere you go, there's, you know, hope again. But you and I have been around the block a couple of times. We're down the path of life. We have heard the hopey changey stuff a lot. And it's one thing to just, you know, say hopey changey. How do you actually deliver hopey changey?
1: Well, it's also another thing to try and do hope and change when, you know, 6 months ago, the Straits of Hormuz were open. President Putin wasn't building a nuclear bunker ready for a nuclear war around the world. We were part of the European Union, so we had automatic allies. We don't have any of the traditional structures that we had to deal with difficult circumstances now. So we've got to make some decisions as a country about how we're going to face them, because our constituents will suffer as a result. We all know energy bills are going to go up next month. Now, actually, even if the Straits of Hormuz could be reopened, another crisis will come along that will create instability. So we need to think long term about what it is that we do that gets this country back on a path where actually we are resilient, we are able to cope with the world that is a bit more uncertain. I'm sitting here as chair of the Labour Movement for Europe. Of course, I think that means finally resolving what our future with Europe looks like. But I'm also conscious that in itself is not enough to give people the confidence about, look, the growth that we need to be able

0: quite an honest but quite bleak assessment of how difficult things are. And I'm glad you said that, because obviously everyone has been very jubilant and very sort of jazz hands.
1: To be clear, it's not like the children's film Inside Out where there's kind of like anger and joy and sadness. They all interact together. I'm sitting here passionate because I think we can do these things. Like, that's what gives me hope. It's not a vague sense that like we're the good guys. It's actually recognising where we can make an intervention, how we can work with people. You know, if I didn't think it was possible to resolve what our future with Europe was, I wouldn't be the chair of the Lone Move for Europe.
0: So what is your message to Andy Burnham and Ed Miliband on Europe?
1: Well, so Ed is speaking at our rally this evening, which is really fantastic. I'm very clear, we don't just need a statement of intent, we need a plan of action. Now, some of that absolutely requires democratic consent. It does require
0: something to be in the
1: manifesto.
0: What does that mean, a
1: referendum? It means it needs to be something that happens where people get a vote and a voice, because we had a vote and a voice that took us out of the European Union.
0: But so you're seeing a referendum take us back in?
1: I'm
0: putting it in the manifesto.
1: I'm saying you put the big change in terms of our structural relationship, but there's plenty of things that we could be doing now, because the downside about that, Aisha, is the Brexit we have is so hard, so difficult, isolates us so much. It'll take 10 years if you want to renegotiate rejoining the European Union. I'm not going to ask British businesses to wait 10 years with the current conditions. I look at countries like Switzerland. I see the deal that they've got. I see, frankly, how much further Mark Carney's got in the last couple of months of just talking to Europe as a partner about their shared interests than walking in and saying, well, we don't want this and we don't want that. So the first port of call I want to hear is them clearly say the red lines make no sense in 2026 and we're going to move on from them.
0: So lots of my listeners will be shouting at the radio at this, and they'll say, you know, let it lie. We had a referendum. We've just got to make the best of what we've got. And our economy is actually doing better than economies which are in the EU.
1: Well, that would be a mistake of reading the data, and I know that there are certain people who want to suggest that. But let me leave with them the concept of made in Europe. See, right now, Europe is debating something called the Industrial Accelerator Act. Just as America has come up with various protectionist measures around tariffs, so Europe is doing the same thing too. We're not part of the European Union, so we will not be part of the group that they are protecting with this measure if it goes ahead. So unless we can negotiate to be part of that, and unless we can bring something to the table to get in on those negotiations, all of our supply chains, which cut across our next door neighbours, will be affected, because it will be no longer beneficial to have UK industries involved in that. To give you just one example of what that means, the EV, the electric vehicle industry in this country alone, there's 183,000 jobs that depend on that supply chain. So absolutely, I get it. The Brexit people always want to say to me, let's go back to talking about 2016 and whether we'd have a referendum. I want to talk about what's happening in 2026. I want to talk about the fact that President Trump was threatening Greenland. I want to talk about the fact that Putin has...
0: Although he did get a deal on Greenland.
1: Well, yeah. But imagine what it would be like for us, given that we don't have any automatic allies anymore. You know, President Putin is threatening us from Russia in terms of what's happening in Ukraine, in terms of encroaching. We've got big fights for undersea water cables. Do we really think that we are weaker finding ways to work with our neighbours, finding ways to unlock those supply chains, or are we stronger saying, actually, the world has changed, let's make sure our constituents can benefit?
0: And if you want to learn more about our defences and our allies, there's a very good TV show that's on at the moment that might pique
1: your
0: interest.
1: And you will know that the SAFE negotiations fell apart with Europe for a massive defence supply chain with Europe because we were outside of the European Union. And as a consequence, okay, British jobs are affected and British security.
0: Okay, well, Stella, you have banged the drum for Europe, as is your right on this show. Thanks very much for your time.
1: No worries.
0: That was Stella Creasy there chatting to us. She is the MP for Walthamstow. Well, I'm now joined by Andy MacDonald. Andy is the MP for Middlesbrough and Thornaby East, and he joins us now. Hello, Andy.
2: Hi.
0: It is lovely to see you. Thanks very much for joining our stand. How are you feeling about things? Because it was fair to say you were not best pleased with how things were going when we last chatted.
2: Oh, I don't think anybody was best pleased with how things were going. It was really serious. And given those local election results and how things were looking, you really did start to worry about the future of the Labour Party and this Labour government. What a difference a year makes, and you compare those two conferences, last year and this, it's chalk and cheese. There's a real upbeat, there's an uplift, and you know, Andy is doing a superb job. I mean, that interview this morning, when he set out his ambitions opposite social care,

0: That's the sort of authentic Labour voice that we've been crying out for. And I think he's got that ability to persuade people. He can win an argument. And he's actually resonating with the wishes of the people. So it's such a good place. He's doing stuff on the trying to ease the cost of living. There's been a better response on the foreign affairs stage. And now he's not shying away from these big challenges such as social care. So I think everybody is feeling much, much more optimistic here.
1: I think you're absolutely right. There is an authentic kind of feeling of things being definitely a lot better than they were last year. But look, you won't miss out. You've been around the block a few times. You're a veteran at this business. There's one thing to do a good interview and to present yourself well, and that is important. But then there's the actual delivery of things. So let's just take the National Care Service. That's an idea that I think a lot of people would agree with. But how is it going to be funded? And also, how is it going to be staffed? Because at the same time that Andy Burnham is talking about this, Shabana Mahmood has some quite tough plans on immigration that would actually affect a lot of workers in the care service.
0: Well, on that, we've really got to pause and reflect. There are over 100,000 vacancies in the social care system.
1: Yeah, right, on a daily basis around that, 90,000 to 100,000.
0: It's just unbelievable. And they're doing the most important job. You know how we all appreciated what care workers did and cleaners and other people, that we suddenly acknowledge their worth. Now, we've got to sustain that. And if we're going to be inviting people from other countries to come and fill those vacancies for us, we've got to treat them with respect. And this business of being tied to one employer in terms of controlling the work visa, that's an abomination. It's nothing short of indentured labour. And, you know, we can't have that. We've got to have those fair pay agreements that give our care workers that floor of terms and conditions. Over and above that, we've got to build to sectoral collective bargaining so that the true status of that incredibly valuable work, what could be more important than providing personal care and support for people in those circumstances?
1: Now, Andy, you're more on the left of the party. And when I was doing some vox pops with people wandering around, one gentleman I spoke to said, "I'm buzzing. I'm absolutely loving it. I've not felt this buzzing. And the last time I felt this good was when Jeremy Corbyn was here as leader." Do you think Andy Burnham is more going back to sort of a Jeremy Corbyn style of leadership?
0: I think he's going to an authentic Labour tonality about everything that he's doing. He's talking about the rewiring of the country, about public control, whether that's public ownership, we do not know. But he's making the point that we've made some terrible choices over 40 years that have brought us into situations...
1: Is that more Corbyn-y than it is Starmer-like?
0: Well, I don't know how you want to label it. I just call it authentically Labour. But yes, it's much nearer to what Jeremy Corbyn was setting out than I would respectfully suggest Keir Starmer was. So I very much welcome it. This is a very, very good move.
1: Well, look, Andy, always a pleasure to catch up with you. We've got some messages coming in. Kate says, "I'm relieved that Andy is being cautious at this point. I appreciate he's taking his time on big decisions." Paul says, "New Labour inherited a thriving economy from the outgoing Conservative government. Andy Burnham has inherited a stagnant, in trouble economy courtesy of Starmer and Reeve, so he's less likely to be able to make the changes that your last contributor was asking for." I think that was looking back to Neil Lawson. Well, look, coming up next, we are going to be speaking with another very interesting backbencher, Jonathan Hinder. And of course, keep your messages coming in. You can text 87222, start your message with the word time, or you can WhatsApp us 0333 003 2353. 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
4: You know, Charlie Bigham says the best things happen when you're not rushing. Take a good marinade. Not much seems to be changing, but quietly, everything is. 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But then again, if you're looking for shortcuts, you're in the wrong kitchen. Charlie Bigham's slowly does it.
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1: Welcome back to the show. We have a very special broadcast today. We're coming live from the Labour Party conference in Liverpool. Over the last sort of 20 minutes or so, we've been hearing from different Labour MPs across the different traditions of the party. And I'm now delighted to be joined by Jonathan Hinder. Jonathan is the MP for Pendle and Clitheroe. And Jonathan's got a really interesting background because he's a former police officer and of course cares a lot about issues around crime and security. Jonathan, thanks very much for joining us. So look, you're somebody who, you talk a lot about crime, you talk a lot about immigration as well. You're sort of part of a more blue Labour tradition. How are you feeling? I suppose the previous MP is more on the left, so let's say you are. How are you feeling about the new leadership?
12: Well, I mean, the things that Andy is talking about, he's talking about regional inequality, the idea that the Labour Party's been, you know, too dominated by the London set. He's wanting more public ownership. He's talking about the end of neoliberalism. He's talking about increasingly getting immigration down, continuing to bear down on that, supporting Shabana Mahmood by keeping her in post. Very, very important. So the mood music is good in that regard. But obviously the challenges that the country is facing are exactly the same. So I'm cautiously optimistic. I think what he's saying is exactly what we should be talking about. But it's about to get real now, isn't it?
1: So we're moving from vibes to reality.
12: Vibes are important, but yeah, so is the budget.
1: Now, let's talk about immigration, because we just heard there from Andy MacDonald, and I earlier spoke with the new leader of Unison, and they've been pretty tough on Shabana Mahmood, saying her immigration plans go too far. They're going to affect a lot of people who work in the care sector. What are your thoughts on that?
12: Well, we have to deal with this Boris wave. So, you know, we had net migration of nearly 1 million people in 1 year. No one voted for that. No one actually chose it. It was just the Conservatives' incompetence that led to it. So we need to sort that out. And I think we need to get behind Shabana in terms of what she's doing. Maybe there are going to be some tweaks. I'm open to that. But I think the broad thrust, as the Prime Minister says, has to be right. We have to have control of our borders. And we have to have an immigration system which works for our country. And, you know, at the end of the day, people really do support these reforms. So I think that says a lot.
1: And if it means, though, that the care sector is plunged into crisis, because let's be honest, a lot of people here, whether you call them local people, our people, whatever, don't want to do those jobs. What happens then?
12: Well, I think this speaks to a big picture, which is an attitude we've had for quite a number of years, which is if we've got jobs which are really important, then why don't we get people in who will work for less from abroad? Now, how is that socialist? That is not right. That is flipping the question where it should be, well, actually, maybe we should be paying them more. We should be making it more attractive for people in this country to actually do. And I think we've seen that shift over the last few years, an acknowledgement that pulling that lever marked mass low-wage migration cannot be right.
1: And the issue of migration is still a very, very salient issue with the small boats, and we've seen a lot of sort of protests and all of that. Do you feel confident that Shabana Mahmood and Andy Burnham are going to be able to solve this issue, because it is very, very difficult to do, and the people smugglers keep changing their tactics, and there are big pull factors to this country. Do you feel confident that they can tackle this?
12: I feel confident that they are determined to do it. What I think we need to bear in mind is that there is still a strong incentive to come over here on a small boat, and that's what we need to change. That's what Shabana Mahmood is trying to do with making it less attractive with some of the accommodation, for instance. It's not a hotel, it's an army base, because at the moment there's still a decent chance that if you get here on a boat, then you're not going to be leaving this country. So it's actually more simple than people make out. We need a stronger deterrent. I think stronger
1: than
12: we've got.
1: What is that deterrent?
12: Well, Shabana's doing some of that already in terms of the longer time to get indefinite leave.
1: Except those people didn't come over in boots.
12: No, but in terms of the indefinite leave to remain for
1: sure.
12: Those who've been claiming
1: asylum,
12: for instance.
1: But in terms of the pull factor for people coming on boats, what do you think a stronger deterrent could be? Would you be open, let's say, to revisiting a Rwanda-style third country sort of agreement?
12: Well, I'm not sure about that, because it was a bungled disaster from the Conservatives. But I think something where we are saying, if you get on a boat and you arrive in this country, there is a very small chance, in fact, there is no chance that you're going to be able to settle here. That is not the way to come here. We're a welcoming country. I really am so proud of this country. Multi-ethnic, multi-religion. It really is a fantastic country, but we must have control of our borders. So we must have that strong deterrent to say, no, that's not the way you come into this country. The other legal ways are.
1: Now, some of your colleagues don't like that, and some of your Labour colleagues, and I've spoken to them, are like, we're going to challenge Shabana, we're going to be fighting her all the way. What is your message to your colleagues?
12: Just go out and speak to the country, and ask them where they are. I think the country has had enough of politicians not listening to them on immigration for the last quarter of a century, and it's time to listen and act.
1: And do you get a hard time from your colleagues?
12: Well, we all have different views. We're an incredibly broad church,
1: incredibly,
12: aren't we, in the Labour
1: yes.
12: Party? So, I go out there, say what I think, which I think represents my constituents well. If people have an issue with that, so what?
1: And just final question, briefly, if you will. Antisocial behaviour is a big issue. You're a former policeman. Would you like to see Andy getting tougher on that?
12: Well, back in the police, absolutely. I think sometimes on the left, particularly on the kind of more, how do we put it? I don't know, the liberal left. We actually think that the police are somehow an enemy. It's ridiculous. They're the ones who are actually ensuring that our communities, working class people, are kept safe. So we've got to back them to the hilt.
1: Okay. Well, look, John, then really interesting speaking to you. Do come on the show. Again, well, look, there we have it. There's a real kind of range of views from across the parliamentary Labour Party there. We had Jonathan Hindo, we had Stella Creasy, and we had Andy MacDonald as well. Just gives you an idea of just the different sort of currents. But to be fair, most people, everybody will know those three individuals we heard from, are feeling broadly, cautiously optimistic at this point, but time will tell. Right, stay tuned. We've got plenty more to come in this very special broadcast live from the Labour Party conference in Liverpool with me, Aisha Hazarika, on Times Radio.
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1: Good evening. You're listening to Aisha Hazarika on Times Radio. We are coming live from the Labour Party conference in Liverpool. We've got loads coming up, but first, let's catch up with Daryl Jackson for all the latest news.
13: Thank you. Good afternoon. It's understood counter-terrorism police are investigating whether Iran is linked to a suspected bomb plot at an RAF base where US bomber aircraft are located. However, the origin of the thwarted operation is not yet known. Five men have been arrested near RAF Fairford in Gloucestershire on suspicion of preparing a terrorist act. Donald Trump says the arrests are fantastic, claiming those involved were looking to do big damage. Here's the Defence Secretary, Wes Streeting.
14: Obviously, this is a fast-moving situation and there's a live police investigation, so I'm very limited in what I'm able to say, except to pay enormous tribute to our emergency services and security services, who have once again demonstrated that they work around the clock to keep this country safe against the various threats that this country is faced with. So we'll keep people updated as we can.
13: Well, the Prime Minister, Andy Burnham, has released a statement. In it, he says the safety and security of the public is our first priority, and says he wants people to know that they will always take every step necessary to protect communities and keep our country safe. He also said that the investigation remains ongoing and would urge people not to speculate while the authorities establish the full facts. The DUP leader is calling the behaviour of First Minister Michelle O'Neill shameful for taking part in what he's calling an unlawful protest. Senior Sinn Féin politicians have been criticised for blocking an Orange Order march in Portadown. The parade was due to go down the largely nationalist Garvaki Road, but has been delayed by huge crowds. It's been allowed for the first time since 1998. Gavin Robinson is condemning Ms O'Neill.
15: She's breaking the law. She's the head of an executive and she's prepared to willfully disregard the ruling of our courts, the determination by the statutory body charged with determining parades in Northern Ireland.
13: Labour's urging its members to have hope again as the party's annual conference in Liverpool gets underway. Its deputy leader has apologised for losses in May's local elections, with announcements including a new right to buy scheme and faster access to jobs for young people claiming disability benefits. Labour MP Stella Creasy has told Times Radio this evening that the country needs to think long term to increase public confidence.
16: There are multiple challenges around the world. The UK at the moment is uniquely isolated. We can't sit these out because they are going to affect our constituents. They are going to make it harder for us to control our borders. They are going to make it harder for us to grow. And this conference, you know, hope comes from having a plan. So the question for me now is, great, we've made it through the internal process where we said, actually, this isn't working. Now we need to get on with what are we going to do with the world out there?
13: 10 staff have been removed from duty after the medical records of 3-year-old Noah Woods were inappropriately accessed. The youngster's body was found in a pond last week after he wandered off from a playground in Suffolk. And the Duke of Sussex says it's great to be back home. Prince Harry's told an interviewer he and Meghan decided to return from the US for lots of reasons. For a roundup of the news on demand, find the Times Radio news briefing on the Times Radio app.
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1: Welcome back to the second hour of the show this Sunday. We are coming to you live from the Labour Party conference in Liverpool. We have got lots of, you know, very interesting guests from different parts of the Labour Party to give us lots of analysis on a very important Labour Party conference, Andy Burnham's first one as leader and Prime Minister. There's no doubt there's a lot of good vibrations, as they say, sort of echoing round the hall. But this is a bubble. This is a political bubble. How is it landing for you at home, and what are some of the very difficult decisions that Andy Burnham and his team are going to have to face? We've got plenty more to analyse. We've got MPs, we're going to have ministers, we're going to have a cabinet minister, union leaders, mayors, and lots more political analysis. But we just want to spend a bit of time talking about this incident at RAF Fairford. 5 men have been arrested and remain in custody as counter-terror police are leading in an investigation into this major incident near RAF Fairford. And Andy Burnham has commented on the incident, saying it will be deeply concerning for local residents, but he has urged people to avoid speculation. Now, the 5 men were arrested on suspicion of explosive and terrorism offences after armed police stopped 3 vans early this morning. Donald Trump, the American president, has praised the UK police response. Let's take a listen to what he had to say.
17: Arrest in the UK was fantastic. Working with Britain, it was an amazing job. We had them under investigation. They were looking to do big damage to our fort. And working with the British worked out great.
18: Were they migrants?
17: It may have been Scotland Yard. I don't know. We worked with a lot of them. We had them under view for a long time, and we got them. Thank you.
1: Well, let's now speak to the Times' policy editor, Oliver Wright. Ollie, thanks very much for joining us. What do we know about this?
19: There's quite a lot of confusion, as is often the case with these things in the early days. Obviously, we had that clip from Donald Trump there just a moment ago, suggesting that this had been an operation that had been going on for some time, that they'd been following these suspects. Now, that is slightly at odds with what we understood the situation to be earlier today, which was a 999 call was made by a concerned resident, and that then led to the arrest, and that actually there hadn't been a huge amount of intelligence about what may or may not have been happening in our affair before that. So it's a tricky and changing situation. And to be fair, both of those things could be true. It may well be that there was some sort of operation that had been ongoing for a period of time, but that the arrests themselves were triggered by that 999 call from a member
1: of the public. And in terms of what we know that member of the public saw, do we have any sense of what they saw, what kind of prompted that call?
19: Well, I mean, I think many listeners will have seen the pictures, will have seen the vans. It's quite a rural area, and strangers stand out. And I think that's what the original call, as far as we understand it, was about. But as I say, you know, in all these things, it's quite fast moving. The police are still trying to establish a number of the facts, and I think it will be a few days before we actually get a full picture.
1: And just remind us, why is RAF Fairford so important?
19: RAF Fairford is really critical. People may remember it is a base which has a runway which is long enough for American long-range B-2 bombers to use. Now, it became quite controversial a few months back because Donald Trump wanted to use RAF Fairford as a refueling stop to launch attacks on Iran, and Keir Starmer obviously initially denied the use of RAF Fairford, and there was indeed a tweet by Donald Trump where he talked specifically about this, related it to the Chagos Islands, and said, you know, this is a base that we wanted to use and we couldn't. Now, if, and I should say that it's speculation at this stage, if there is any a link between those people that are arrested and Iran, it could suggest that part of the reason why that base was targeted was because eventually it was used for B-2 bombers carrying out operations in Iran.
1: And an Iranian minister did at the time say that because Keir Starmer had changed his mind, there could be some repercussions.
19: Yeah, absolutely. And, you know, we've seen in the Gulf itself attacks on US air bases by Iranian forces trying to attack those bases that were used for an American presence in that area. So it would fit the, you know, what the Iranians have said
1: but
19: in public.
1: But this is speculation at this point. It's very important to say that. That is speculation at this point, but that we're just giving you all the different elements to this. Look, Oliver, thanks very much for your time. And of course, we will bring you up to speed on that story if we get any developments. Now, let's return to the main show in town, which of course is the Labour Party conference here from Liverpool. Now, tomorrow we're going to be hearing from the new Chancellor, John Healey. He's going to make a speech to conference ahead of his first budget at the end of this month. I mean, it's going to be a slightly odd speech because he's obviously not going to give away anything that is in the budget, but nonetheless, it's going to be studied in great detail. Well, John Healey spoke with the Sunday Times' new political editor, Ben Riley-Smith, for the State of It podcast, and John Healey said he would not be contributing to pre-budget speculation, but he did say that a key focus would be fuel duty.
18: Last time I went past our local filling station the other day, you know, diesel was 192, 195. Unleaded was 172, 175. So I'm conscious of these pressures. And it's this is part of a recognition that where government can, we'll do what we can to offer people a bit of breathing space with these pressures.
1: John Healey was also asked about how Labour would be tackling the ballooning welfare bill following Sir Keir Starmer's big U-turn when he was Prime Minister.
18: The cost of welfare must be controlled, must be brought down. The challenge is, how do you do it? Mm-hmm. And Andy Burnham and I and Pat McFadden are making an argument for a Labour way of doing that. But it's quite clear we have to have people participating, we have to have them working, and we all look forward to the report that Alan Milburn will publish shortly, because he essentially has set out the scale of the challenge. For me, this is a call to action not just for government, a call to action for business, for trade unions, a call to action for communities.
1: That was John Healey, the Chancellor, speaking with Ben Reilly-Smith. Now, there's a lot to get into when we look at the economic challenges facing the Labour Party. And I'm delighted we've got two excellent guests to sort of discuss the economy now. Welcome to the show, Gerard Lyons. Gerard is Chief Economic Strategist at NetWealth, and he's also a Research Fellow at the Centre for Policy Studies. Gerard, welcome to the show. Thanks for joining us.
20: Good afternoon. Great to be here.
1: And delighted to be joining me at the stand here at Labour in Liverpool is Kate Sue-Smith, who is a Director of Policy at the British Chambers of Commerce, the BCC. Hello, Kate.
21: Good afternoon.
1: So, Gerard, I'm going to start with you. There's a lot of you know, stormy weather ahead. Interest rates are set to go up. Inflation is set to go up. Energy prices are set to go up. What do you think, John Healey, what are the options do you think that are available to John Healey? Because he's facing a really difficult climate.
20: Well, that's correct. The economy is sort of not in a terrible position, despite all the rhetoric. It's growing at a modest pace, but there are significant challenges ahead. The reality is that the Chancellor, both in his budget statement at the end of the month, and also, I would say, in his conference speech tomorrow, needs to be both realistic and boring. I'm afraid boring is important in this regard, largely because he needs to recognise that financial markets do not have confidence in UK economic policy. UK government borrowing yields are incredibly high relative to our peers. And that's both because markets are worried about the anti-inflationary position in the UK, and markets are also worried about the direction of travel in terms of the public finances. Obviously, it's up to the Bank of England to keep inflation under control, and it's likely that bank rate will go up to 4% in early November after the budget. But in terms of the public finances, the debt level and debt position is high. The public finances have improved this year, but only by a fraction and not by as much as was hoped. And the outlook, as we've heard this morning from the Prime Minister, suggests further upper pressure on public spending. So the Chancellor needs to sort of keep the financial markets on side, and that means he needs to be cognizant of their concerns. Okay. And the real challenge for him is that sort of clash between what his electorate or his MPs in the room want and what the markets want. So I've heard the word authentic a few times on your show. For the markets, the question is affordability.
1: That's so interesting, because I've written down in my red pen the word boring, not you being boring, obviously, Gerard, but your plea for a sort of boring budget from John Healey. But as you say, some of my previous guests, particularly Neil Lawson, who's written in the Sunday Times today, is saying, no, that's the last thing we need. We need something radical. We need to shake things up, that the country is crying out for change. How do you reconcile the market's expectations that you're setting out with that kind of thirst and desire for some radicalism?
20: Okay, well, the question then the Chancellor needs to ask is, what can he do to help growth that is not going to cost him money? Now, ideally, supply-side changes are always seen as the answer there. Now, supply-side changes, which are getting the incentives right for business to invest and to do more, they often take time. And actually, if you talk to small businesses, they say actually the incentive they want is lower taxes and easier regulation. The answer many economists would come up with is planning reform. But as we already know, this government is way short in terms of its planning desires for this parliament. So in terms of trying to get growth up, it's supply side measures that are ideal. What else could you do? Well, you could try and change the narrative to encourage people to spend and invest more. The savings ratio is quite high in the UK. That means that people, or some people, might have money or savings they can dip into to spend. But the reality is that confidence also, even though it's improving, is still quite low. But businesses don't really seem in the mood to come out and suddenly invest now in a way which they haven't in the last couple of years. So there are no easy answers in terms of being radical, as some of your other guests would like.
1: Let's bring in Kate Sue-Smith from the British Chambers of Commerce. You were sort of nodding your head to that. What would you like to see? What are businesses telling you that they want to see from John Healey?
21: Yeah, so businesses across our community have been saying for
0: since the general election in 2024 is, where is the growth? How do we unlock that growth? And actually, yes, you need to think about the supply side measures, but actually we do see that there's businesses, they have money on the table and they cannot get it over the line. So that's why things like planning come up so much in terms of how do you unlock that and how do you make those decisions more quickly. So what we'd like to see is, we'd like to see something that really recognises the cost base that has been increasing from successive government decisions around policy measures. So over the last 10 years, take an SME with a headcount of about 50 people, they've seen their costs go up by an extraordinary 70%. And that's on everything from national minimum wage, national insurance contributions in particular, but also things that are regulatory, whether it was around GDPR. There's been all sorts of different policy-driven measures that have increased business costs. So what do we do in this short term? When we think about how do you think about some of those business costs, energy is right at the top of that list. And actually there's been lots of good work about thinking about how does highly intensive energy user companies get some support there. But actually we've got businesses that are small, medium-sized businesses, their energy costs are super high and they don't get any of that support. But we're talking about consumers and households getting some of that. Businesses need some of that too. So how do we bring those two things together?
21: And do you think that there'd be any appetite from John Healey and Andy Burnham to offer any sort of tax cut for businesses?
0: I would hope that they would think exactly about how do you end up with a situation where my 70% of the costs being added to SMEs, how do you bring some of that back down? So is it about thinking about, okay, we've got a problem where we've got 1 million young people who are not in education, employment and training right now. Can we do something about their national insurance contributions? How do you pay for that? How do we think about the long-term scarring effects of young people? How do we think about pensions contributions and think about the triple lock? What do we do about business rates? What do we do about energy costs? What do we do about thinking about how do businesses export more? These are all measures that they could take straight away that would actually leverage some benefit.
21: Well, look, Kate and Jared, lots of good ideas, lots of food for thought there in terms of the economy. Thank you very much for your time. That's Jared Lyons and Kate Shoesmith from the BCC. Right, coming up next, we're going to be chatting with Douglas Alexander, who's the Secretary of State for Scotland. It's just gone 5:18. 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
1: Welcome back to our very special show. We are broadcasting live from the heart of the Labour Party conference in Liverpool. Of course, this is Andy Burnham's first conference as Labour Party leader. There is a great sort of buzz around the place. There's these big slogans that say the word hope again everywhere. But of course, there's some very difficult challenges facing this new government, but a new government led by Andy Burnham. Well, I'm now delighted to be joined by Cabinet Minister Douglas Alexander, who, of course, is the Secretary of State for Scotland. Douglas,
4: good
1: welcome.
4: Good afternoon, Aisha. How
1: welcome.
4: Are you?
1: I'm good. Are you feeling the Burnham?
4: I'm feeling the Burnham.
1: Now, which you said in a very deadpan voice, which is so Scottish, I'm feeling the Burnham.
4: That was me being cheery, trust me.
1: That was you being full jazz
4: hand. You don't often confuse a middle-aged Scottish Presbyterian with a ray of sunshine. That was a ray
1: of
4: sunshine.
1: So, look, but maybe that's authentic. Maybe that's authentic because, look, there is a lot of hope in the hall, and definitely the atmosphere is so much better than the last few years. But there's some really difficult challenges on the horizon as well. How do you kind of ensure that all the kind of hopey, changey vibes in here actually gets translated out to the public, who are really worried about things at the moment?
4: So firstly, people really like Andy. Like, he's already the most popular politician in Scotland, and indeed across the country. And that's not a small thing in politics. And in his first 8 weeks in office, his argument has basically been, because we can't do everything doesn't mean we can't do anything. Whether that's in terms of bus fares caps, whether that's in relation to VAT on electricity bills, he's shown, if you like, he gets it, he wants to help, and he's working to address those challenges. But at the same time, he does recognise that the country faces really big structural challenges. Why this morning did he say on the eve of conference, listen, social care is going to be a big agenda for me? That's not an easy issue for politicians. I've lost both of my parents in the last 14 or 15 months. And in that sense, when I was watching that programme this morning, I was willing him on in saying, for many of us, navigating the care system has been a complete minefield. Mm-hmm. Many families across the country have that experience. And to have a politician who said, listen, I know this is tough, I know it's difficult, but politics has to show up and prove that we can answer the kind of questions people are struggling with every day, I think shows that it's not just vibes, it's not just a sense of hope, but here's a politician with steel at his core, okay, who's willing actually to meet some of the biggest challenges we face.
1: It is fair to say that he made a brilliant, equally spirited and emotional appeal to the public when he was Health Secretary back in 2010. There were cross-party talks, and of course they all fell apart. So I think a lot of people are very hopeful that he will get this across the line, but if there's one policy area that we've all had so much hope about and it never quite gets across the line, it is care. And look, just want to tell you about sort of two different guests we've had on the show mm-hmm. today. We've been, you know, obviously gathering lots of different views. Neil Lawson, who is a big supporter of Andy, he's written in the Sunday Times today, and he said on my show, look, I really supported Andy. I really want him to do well. I'm worried that he's not going to be radical enough. I'm worried he's going to fall into the same trap that Keir Starmer fell into, which was talked a good game in the run-up to being Prime Minister about change, and then just wasn't radical or brave enough. Then I've just spoken to Gerard Lyons, who, you know, you may have different politics from, but Gerard made the point, look, the markets are really worried about the structural situation of the economy right now. We can't have loads more spending, because he said, I would really urge John Healey to have quite a boring budget. So on the one hand, you've got people like Neil Lawson and Andy McDonald, lots of other MPs saying, we want change, we want this, smash this neoliberal consensus. And you've got people like Gerald Lyons saying, you're going to have to be very boring.
4: So I don't know if this will help Neil Lawson's progressive credentials, but I shared an office with Neil in the 1992 general election when we were both working.
1: I don't know that helps either of
4: we
1: you.
4: We were both working for Gordon Brown. And so in Neil Lawson and in Gerald Lyons, you've had two very capable guests, but both of whom have very distinctive positions on politics and on economics. The reality is, I think it's too early to claim that Andy has somehow betrayed the Labour Party or betrayed the country or betrayed his supporters. The poor guy's been in office for 8 weeks. And in those 8 weeks, not only has he genuinely given a sense of hope back to the Labour Party, one of the things about the Labour Party is we're rubbish at faking it. And you can sense in this hall, there is a greater sense of optimism and possibility than even there was this time last year.
1: But
4: at the same time, Gerald Lyons is right in recognising The fiscal position is challenging. We've got a responsibility, given the level of indebtedness that we inherited as a government after the Liz Truss budget, to continue to adhere to our fiscal rules. And that's the responsibility of government to navigate forward.
21: How do you think Andy Burnham can do this sort of fundamental foundational rewiring while still being hampered by the 2024 manifesto commitments, particularly on tax?
4: So partly I think he'll make progress because he's really good at politics. And one of the things that we've learned...
21: you and I have known each other a long time. If I was interviewing a Tory and they went, just got to trust him because he's just really good.
4: No, but let me make the point.
21: You've got to have a better argument, he's just really good.
4: No. Keir Starmer set out some of the biggest challenges
21: that
4: face the country.
21: You said that about Keir Starmer being really good. We all did.
4: We won a general election, but we lost trust amongst the public very quickly. And the fact that Andy has given us what is very rare in politics, which is a second chance to make a first impression, is not a small thing. The theory that we are advancing is not only through the incremental changes that we've made, and we recognise they're incremental, we will win back the benefit of the doubt, because the country didn't get into this mess overnight. We're not going to get out of this mess overnight. We need a politician who can hold in equilibrium an empathy, a relatability, a likability for the public, and a clear understanding as to the big structural changes that the country faces. And Andy, I think, is making a pretty good fist of both winning back that trust and being clear, as he was this morning, that he recognises some of these challenges are not going to be solved overnight.
21: As you say, I think time will tell. The public, as you know, are pretty impatient and they want change. They feel like nothing has been really advancing in British politics for a long time under different governments, to be fair. Very quickly, before I let you go, because I know you're busy, very difficult time for Labour in Scotland. Michael Mara just taken over as the new leader. I mean, Labour in Scotland had a terrible election result, just 17 MSPs sitting in Holyrood. How is Labour going to regroup in Scotland? Because, it's done terribly.
4: Sure, it wasn't the result any of us wanted or worked for. Our vote share fell by 2% in Scotland, it fell by 20% in England, and it fell by 25% in Wales. So when people say, was the change necessary and why did Labour move in relation to its leadership, it was partly because the public had stopped listening to us, whether in Scotland, in Wales, or indeed across England. So in that sense, Andy's already the most popular politician in Scotland just 8 weeks into the job. Michael Mara assumed the Labour leadership just 10 days ago and already has set out a pretty ambitious agenda. I've just been with him in the last couple of hours. And in that sense, he's got a really important job in helping rebuild trust in Scotland. But if we learned anything back in May, it's that how the Labour government does across the UK has a material impact on how people feel about Labour in Scotland. And in that sense, the sense of hope and possibility we feel at Liverpool, I think, is going to have a really positive effect in terms of our vote share in Scotland.
21: Liverpool to Lanarkshire. We've got to spread that.
4: If you look at Bill Shankly, he went the other way, from Lanarkshire to Liverpool.
21: Well,
4: so there's good priest in there.
21: Gonna say. Well, look, if you enjoyed listening to that interview and you've got your own questions for Douglas Alexander, the good news is that you can put them to Douglas live on Times Radio Breakfast tomorrow. Kate McCann and Stig Abel will be doing their first ever live breakfast event in front of an audience here at the Labour Party conference for the last hour of the show from 9 o'clock. Douglas Alexander is going to be joining them on stage to take all your questions on the new direction of Andy Burnham's premiership. They're also going to be joined on stage by Fraser Nelson, by Anna Mihailova, and by yours truly. And we're going to be discussing how conference is going ahead of John Healey's big speech, which is happening tomorrow afternoon. If you want to submit a question for Douglas Alexander, email studio@times.radio and we will put the best ones to him. That's Breakfast on Times Radio tomorrow, live from Labour Party Conference. And Stig and Kate will kick things off at 6 o'clock tomorrow morning. Now, earlier today, I had a wee wander around the exhibition hall here in Liverpool, and I bumped into the Attorney General, Ellie Reeves. And I asked her if this conference feels a bit bittersweet for her now that her sister is no longer the Chancellor.
5: Well, look, I'm so proud of Rachel, and actually I said in my speech to conference this morning how proud I am of her first ever female chancellor in British political history. And, it's Rachel that lifted us out of austerity, ended austerity after 14 years of the Conservatives. And I think, she did so much for both the Labour Party and for the country.
21: And in terms of what you think people want to hear from Andy Burnham's big speech on Tuesday? What do you think of the sort of big messages he's got to hit?
5: So, look, I think first and foremost, you know, it's a message of hope and, you know, sort of that hope for a brighter future. And, you know, he's already, as Prime Minister, sort of taken steps to help with cost of living crisis. You know, that's the thing that comes up on the doors. You know, people are working hard, but still, sometimes things can be a bit of a struggle. So things like, you know, capping bus fares at £2, getting rid of VAT on domestic energy, you know, things like that, that, you know, taken together, you know, starts to help people in their everyday lives. So I think that message of, look, you know, we want to give people, bring back hope for that better future we know that we can have.
21: That was the Attorney General, Ellie Reeves. Now, we've got plenty more to come here on Weekend Drive. Coming up next, I'm going to be speaking with the Defence Minister, Luke Pollard. And of course, do keep your comments coming in. You can text 87222, start your message with the word Times, or you can WhatsApp us 0333 003 2353. But first, let's catch up with Daryl Jackson for all the latest headlines.
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6: Thank you. Good evening. Donald Trump says the arrest of five men near RAF Fairford in Gloucestershire is fantastic, claiming those involved were looking to do big damage. They're being held on suspicion of explosives and terrorism offences after three vans heading to the base, which the US has used to launch strikes on Iran, were stopped. The Prime Minister has thanked authorities involved, including counter-terror police. Oliver Wright is policy editor for The Times.
19: Donald Trump wanted to use RAF Fairford as a refuelling stop to launch attacks on Iran, and Keir Starmer obviously initially denied the use of RAF Fairford. If there is any link between those people that are arrested and Iran, it could suggest that part of the reason why that base was targeted was because eventually it was used for B-2 bombers carrying out operations in Iran.
6: The head of the Democratic Unionist Party is accusing Northern Ireland's First Minister of breaking the law. Michelle O'Neill and others are blocking a controversial Orange Order march down the mainly nationalist Scavacky Road in Portadown. The Parades Commission's allowed it for the first time since 1998. An NHS trust has removed 10 employees from active duty amid investigations into a data breach of the medical records of a three-year-old boy who was found dead in a lake earlier this month. East Suffolk and North Essex NHS Trust yesterday apologised to the family of Noah Woods. And a number of demonstrators have been arrested outside the Labour Party conference during a protest in support of Palestine action. More than 250 people sat outside the hall in Liverpool earlier, with many holding banners supporting the banned group. The suspects say they've been detained under the Terrorism Act. And for a roundup of the news on demand, find the Times Radio news briefing on the Times Radio app.
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1: Welcome back to our very special show, broadcasting live from the heart of the Labour Party conference in Liverpool. We're at our lovely special stand, kindly sponsored by SSE. Now, I am delighted to be joined by the Defence Minister, Luke Pollard, and it's very... got things to discuss about sort of defence, but it's very timely because, of course, there has been a major incident in a village near the RAF base at Fairford, and counter-terrorism police are investigating this. It's a suspected bomb plot. Five men have been arrested in suspicion of preparation of a terrorist act. Let's listen to the Defence Secretary, Wes Streeting, speaking to Sky News as he arrived at conference today.
8: Obviously, this is a fast-moving situation and there's a live police investigation, so I'm very limited in what I'm able to say, except to pay enormous tribute to our emergency services and security services, who have once again demonstrated that they work around the clock to keep this country safe against the various threats that this country is faced with. So we'll keep people updated as we can, but I hope people understand this is a live investigation, so it'd be inappropriate for me to comment further.
1: Well, let's now speak with Luke Pollard. Luke is a defence minister. He's the Minister for Defence Readiness, which, as you know, is a subject close to my heart from the war game, and is also the MP for Plymouth, Sutton and Devonport. Luke, thank you so much for joining us. Let's start off with this incident. I mean, how worried are you about how serious this incident is?
9: Well, the work that we've seen from both Gloucestershire Police and Counter-Terrorism Police and the investigation they've launched, as Wes has just said, makes it really hard for me to give a commentary on what's happening. I want residents around RAF Fairford to be reassured that we're taking this incident very seriously. A major incident's been declared by the police. We're working across police forces and the security services to understand what has happened. And a really key part of it is that we believe that the activity has concluded. And so we're now investigating what has happened with people in custody. That's the right place for, as a politician, for me to leave it to the police force to now investigate, to be clear about what has happened and what they need to do next. But we know that in these more dangerous times, there are increasing threats to the United Kingdom, be that the type of stuff that we've seen on the War Game programme, which you saw so prominently in, but also in the effects of Putin's illegal war in Ukraine and the spillover from activity around the US action and the Iranian response in the Middle East. So we know the world's darker. We know we have to do more to defend our nation, and that's why we're seeing defence spending go up.
1: And look, I know we can't say too much about this, but do you think there's any possibility that Iran could have been involved?
9: Well, I think it's too early for me to be able to speculate. I need to leave it to the security services and counter-terrorism police in particular to undertake their investigation, because I don't think me speculating at this point would be helpful in that investigation.
1: So look, there is a lot of hostile activity happening at the moment. Sometimes I think when we discuss this, people think it's some sort of hypothetical thing in the future, but it's not. Just be honest with our listeners, how do you assess the current level of threat to this country from hostile state actors?
9: Well, we've seen over the past few years that exactly right, this isn't theoretical. You have to remember that it was only a few years ago that Russia used chemical weapons on the streets of Britain in Salisbury. We've seen Russian spy ships loiter over our critical underwater cables in the oceans that much of our internet traffic goes through. And we've seen right across Europe increasing sabotage operations that have been targeting in particular some of the companies that support our friends in Ukraine. But we know the threats, both the state-level threats and sometimes how those are manifest in wider operations, is real, and that threat is growing. And that's why the response that we have is one that is proportionate to that threat. That means increasing defence spending, being clear on what capabilities are we seeking to retire, the old capabilities that no longer provide the deterrence or the military effect that we now need, And how do we play with our partners to make sure that we are defending together, not just on our own, because NATO's security is built by all the NATO partners working together. And the threat we're seeing from Russia in particular is one that crosses borders.
21: Now, as you know, I've done the thing, the war game, which become completely obsessed about. But one of the things that was so helpful for me, and we were just chatting briefly about it, was just getting that time to spend with these sort of leading military experts. And if there's one takeaway for me from my experience, and they were not making party political point about, you know, one government or the other, they were just saying that successive governments had just not taken defence spending seriously enough. Like, successive governments have just not taken defence seriously, not just the spending, but how the money is used right across the piece. Do you think that at this budget we are going to see another significant uplift to defence spending? I know we can't get to all the money as quickly as everybody wants it, but do you think Wes Streeting is going to be able to persuade John Healey, who did resign because of defence spending not being adequate? Do you think at the budget a strong signal is going to be sent out about defence spending?
9: So we've already seen that from both John Healey as Chancellor, but also Andy Burnham as Prime Minister, with a clear focus that we are increasing defence spending. The real path that shows defence spending increasing from roughly 2.7% of GDP that we'll be spending next year up to 3%, and then on to NATO target of 3.5% by

0: going into what's happening at RAF Fairford, but we just look at, you know, everything that's happening on a daily basis in terms of creeping grey zone, sort of Russian and other foreign hostile states. These people won't wait till 2035. They're not going to be waiting till the bureaucracy of various internal spending reviews are going to be met. Isn't it important for this government to send a signal, as well as to the public, but actually to our opponents, to say we are taking this seriously and we are going to get the money in place and we're going to get our resources sort of properly mustered?
1: So I have no doubt that defence will be getting an increased budget in the spending review next year. My challenge as the minister responsible for readiness and responsible for buying the kit and equipment for our forces is, what's that capability that we can buy now that gives our forces that increased deterrent effect now and the increased lethality we need now? Because we need more defence spending. John Healey said it when he resigned. I've been saying it as a defence minister. Wes Streeting has said it in his new role as defence secretary. But what we spend it on and when we spend it is as important as that total amount. Now, we've increased defence spending from 2.3% of GDP. Next year, it will be around 2.7%. So we've seen a really big rise, the biggest since the end of the Cold War
0: in the past 2 years.
1: The argument that it needs to go up, I think, has been won.
0: Yeah, okay.
1: What we spend it on, the speed of that increase, is really important. So for me, I want to see more of that growing defence budget directed at British companies. We've increased the amount being spent with British companies, but especially small businesses, because if you look at the innovation that we're seeing in the defence area, especially around drones and autonomy, for instance, yes, some of the
0: there's
1: big firms...
0: There's a great supply side benefit for that as well. There's very good advanced manufacturing that can benefit from all of that as well.
1: The UK is ideally placed for this, but quite a lot of that innovation is not just coming from those big defence firms. They're coming from small businesses, the tech spin-offs, the ones that are fusing some of this innovative technology to create the new platforms that we're using. And because we are continuing to support our friends in Ukraine who are iterating this technology on the battlefield every single day, we know what the technology is that we need to give our forces the edge, and that does require, I think, us to be absolutely brutal in retiring old bits of kit and equipment that no longer are relevant for today's battle and replacing it with new technologies. Now, that does mean changing some of the posture and the setup. We've retired some old ships from the Royal Navy, for instance, some of the helicopters that are no longer valid. We're looking at how we renew our weapons stockpile. So it's the latest missile technology that is the most effective that we have in our stores. Now, to do that, that's a lot of change. And the case we've got to make is that increasing defence spending not only makes us safer and works with our allies to make them safe as well, it creates good jobs at home.
0: Absolutely.
1: And that's the case that I think you'll hear be here
0: well,
1: made at this conference.
0: Well, you are preaching to the converted here since having done work. Honestly, my mantra is now, listen, the cost of defence is ultimately cheaper than the cost of war, right? That is the ultimate. Well, look, what would be great is if you could come back, because I'd love to have a longer chat with you, particularly about resilience and preparedness and, you know, this national conversation that the country really wants to have about defence. We'll definitely organise, but I can see you've got a very busy agenda ahead of you. Ministers are very busy at Labour Party conference. Thanks very much for your time.
1: Thank you.
0: That's Luke Pollard there. Very interesting conversation. And we, you know, as you know, we love talking about defence on the show. It's incredibly important to all of us. Right, coming up next, we have got the Wales Secretary, Stephen Kinnock. Do keep your comments coming in. You can text 87222. Start your message with the word Times. You can WhatsApp us 0333 003 2353. 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
2: Mum first died and she couldn't work out how to prepare a legendary roast. 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
5: Welcome back. Now, we've got a lot of kind of vibes and values and vision going on at this conference, but I want to spend a few moments actually talking about some policy and some substance issues. And I'm delighted to be joined by Claire Ainslie, who was a director of policy for Keir Starmer and is now director of the project on centre-left renewal at the Progressive Policy Institute. Hello, Claire.
6: Hello, nice to be with you.
5: And delighted to be joined by John Tong, who is Professor of Politics at the University of Liverpool. John, we're in your stomping ground. Welcome.
7: Thank you very much. Good afternoon.
5: Okay, Claire, let's start from you. I feel like we've done enough on vibes so far. We've done a lot on vibes. What do you want to see in terms of substance?
6: I think we've got to have a big speech from Healey tomorrow. The Chancellor speaking at midday. And
5: We're getting a nice message at the background saying that the conference centre is about to close. We're going to carry on broadcasting though, so just, it's a bit like, you know, in a train you get that really annoying announcement. Carry on, Claire.
6: So big speech from the Chancellor tomorrow, and I agree. I think we've got quite a lot of introductions to Andy to the country that we need to see on Tuesday, but I do think we're going to get some policy substance. There's a lot that's coming out today that Healey's starting to trail around some of his economic policies.
5: Give us a flavour of like the top three you've picked up on.
6: The big things that I think he'll be talking about will be about his vision of economic growth in places. And I wouldn't be surprised if he links that to the rebuild of defence that we just heard from Luke Pollard on. Andy Burnham has obviously said that social care is a big priority from him and his government. And I think we heard Pat McFadden today really make the case on welfare reform, and that may send a shiver up lots of Labour MPs' spines because they will have been badly burnt by the way that welfare reform was handled by the kind of Starmer team. But Pat is making it really clear that Labour are coming back on welfare reform, but he's really made it a kind of pro-work, pro-young people case rather than say it's just about cost savings. It's actually about making sure people are productive and have got the skills to thrive in the workplace. Mm.
5: John, what are your thoughts?
7: Social care is the big one for Andy Burnham. He's in too deep now to withdraw from that because he has intimated that he is going to be the Prime Minister who finally, once and for all, integrate social care. He has to do it, A, because of that commitment, B, because local councils cannot afford the cost of social care, and thirdly, because the public don't want to be scared of having to go into care homes and potentially having a ruinous financial situation for their own families. If he fudges that, Andy Burnham, then I think that will be a lasting indictment of his premiership. He has indicated this morning that he thinks it won't cost the £18 billion that has been mooted, but he hasn't indicated exactly how he's going to pay for it and why he thinks it's not going to cost the earth, but a lot of people do think it is going to cost. So we need much more clarity on that. I think other areas that he needs to be clear on are social housing, where Labour's been ambitious, but Labour was ambitious under Keir Starmer. And of course, we talked about the vibes. There are no sulking Starmerites around here. But one of the clearest pledges in Labour's manifesto was a huge expansion in the house building programme. We haven't actually seen that yet. Mm. So there has to be...
5: And Angela Rayner sort of has recently said that's probably, we're probably not going to hit our target.
7: Yeah, and I think the third area is which other utilities will be brought under much greater regulation. You mentioned a few moments ago about Neil Lawson saying Andy Burnham is already retreating in terms of, and one of those areas is about, water. Is it going to bring water under much greater regulation? It can't just be about buses, this idea of greater public control of utilities and of services. So we do need those three areas. Whether John Healey's going to explain tomorrow how we're going to pay for all that, I very much doubt he'll postpone that until October the 28th as a minimum.
5: Oh, yeah, that's going to be some dead. Well, look, Claire and John, thank you so much for your time. Very, very useful to get that. It's interesting. I did a few Vox Pops with people earlier. Housing is definitely a big issue, but I think both of you are right. I think care is going to be something that Andy Burnham is going to be sort of judged on. Right. Now, are we going to bring our next? Yes, we are going to bring our next guest on, because we've spoken to the Scottish Secretary. Now, we are going to speak with the Welsh Secretary. He has rushed over. He's got soaked. What's going on? Stephen Kinnock is. Stephen, it's all meant to be good vibes. It was like, here comes the sun. You know what's happened with the rain? Is this a bad harbinger?
8: I know. It's not a good omen, is it? As I come over, it's supposed to be hope, sunlight, sunlit up.
5: Yeah, lamps. It's all meant to be jazz hands not umbrellas.
8: And I'm just absolutely soaked.
5: There you go. Well, look. Spoke with Douglas Alexander. Labour's had a really difficult time in Scotland. Labour's had a really difficult time in Wales as well. Your name is, of course, synonymous with Welsh Labour. You know, Wales in Labour got kicked out of power for the first time. How are you going to rebuild in Wales? And are vibes enough to rebuild in Wales?
8: Vibes are never enough on their own. You need the vibes, but that's a necessary but not sufficient condition for success. I think... Look, the 7th of May was a disaster for us. It was an absolutely devastating result. We have to
5: recognise... Were you prepared for it? Was it worse than you thought?
8: It was a little bit worse than I thought. I knew it was going to be bad. You could see that coming from a long way off. But, you know, Ken Skates has been out, and I agree with him completely, that rebuilding Welsh Labour is...
5: This is the new leader of
8: the new leader of the group, yeah, of Welsh Labour. It's going to be a marathon, not a sprint. We've got to learn the lessons from what happened on the 7th of May and then put a strategy together, which is all about really connecting with the bread and butter issues that matter to people around the dinner table, you know, across Wales. That, I think, is going to be in stark contrast to the Plaid Cymru government, who have already, in spite of telling everybody in the run-up to the 7th of May election that independence wasn't on the ballot paper, they've barely been in power for 5 minutes, and that's all they're talking about. So I think there's going to be a very clear choice going forward. We've got actually all-out local elections in May 27, and I think to a large extent that will be an opportunity for voters to express their view on this Plaid Cymru government. And if they carry on talking about independence all the time when there's so many other issues that they need to be focused on, I think people will not be impressed.
5: What's interesting hearing you say that, it does remind me of what Anna Sarwar was saying in the run-up to the Scottish elections, which is really putting the boot into the SNP, just saying all you want to do is talk about independence. And actually, Labour in Scotland still got absolutely thrashed, and lots of people have said, listen, one of the reasons that Labour did so badly in Scotland is all they did was kind of slag off the SNP on independence. Isn't there a danger if you only focus on the negatives around Plaid Cymru and independence, you might be recreating that losing strategy?
8: Well, I think what I was trying to articulate is we will of course let them carry on talking about whatever they want to talk about, but our job is to focus on reindustrializing Wales, bringing those good jobs back into every Welsh postcode, giving people some breathing space on the cost of living crisis that they're facing, actually talking as well about how we can get power moving beyond Cardiff Bay. Devolution was never supposed to stop in Cardiff Bay, and there's a real risk for Wales that it might become the most centralised nation in the United Kingdom. So we're really interested in this idea of rewiring Wales, where we can begin to bring more power and trust and empowering local authorities to come together and look at things like planning, local economic development, local transport. And of course, we have a Prime Minister in Andy Burnham. You know, that is very much his mantra. And people care about outcomes. They want to see delivery. Our view is that this is the best delivery mechanism for achieving the aims we want to achieve is through rewiring Wales and passing more power beyond Cardiff Bay into the communities that are most affected by those decisions.
5: So you're using language which sounds you know, pretty exciting and radical, like rewiring Wales. And this is something that Andy Burnham has talked about, sort of rewiring the country. But we also know he's going to be quite sort of hemmed in because there's a very difficult set of fiscal situations. Some of it is because of what's happening in Iran and the Strait of Hormuz and the international situation. We've got this budget sort of coming up. It's quite difficult to do radical rewiring when you are sticking to the 2024 manifesto commitments and your envelope for kind of fiscal revolution is quite tight, isn't it?
8: Yeah, I mean, you know, you look at the rewiring the state agenda and a lot of that is about enabling combined authorities, other configurations, to keep more of the revenue that they raise, for example. So could you look at systems whereby you, where growth is being generated in a particular area of the country and there perhaps is an increase in the business rates that are generated as a result of that, that that local area is able to keep more of that. You know, this fiscal flexibility, fiscal devolution, that is not talking about actually spending more money or increasing taxes. It's about devolving and empowering, because you cannot continue to run the United Kingdom on the basis of a highly centralized group of people in Whitehall and Westminster who pull a lever and think that they've actually got all the answers for what's happening out there in the country. And there, I think there is something, that's why I think the rewiring term is the right one, because it's about changing the way things work. Rather than putting more petrol into the car, you're changing the quality of the engine.
5: Now, I spend a lot of time talking to another Kinnock in the House of Lords.
8: Oh, yes, of course. Yep.
5: And your dad, the great Neil Kinnock.
8: Yeah.
5: We often have chats about various things. And he's been kind of very, you know, public about this. He thinks it is time for a wealth tax and to sort of increase taxes on some of the wealthiest. Do you share Kinnock Senior's view?
8: Can I congratulate you, Aisha, on the way that you just tried to slowly but surely get me to write John Healey's 28th of October budget right here on your show through the medium of my dad. I'm not going to engage in speculation on the budget. What I do know is that we need to grow our way out of the challenging situation that we are in. It's about investment in growth. It's about rebuilding our manufacturing base. It's about getting growth happening right across the country, rather than it all just being concentrated in London and the South East. And that's how you broaden your tax base. That's how you begin to balance the books, because you've got more revenue coming into the exchequer. That's always been the case. It really is as simple as that. And I think it's about having a really strong and compelling growth agenda as we go into the 28th of October budget. But then, of course, the 10-year plan in November, I think, is going to be a huge moment as well.
5: Okay. Well, look, it's been a real pleasure catching up with you. Thanks very much for your time. That's Stephen Kinnock, who's slightly damp and dreich, as they say, and I still came in a bit wet. The sunshine, the rays of sunshine have gone and it is raining. Let's hope that is not a sort of a harbinger for things to come. Yeah. Right, we've got plenty more to come. Do stay tuned. Keep it here to Times Radio with me, Aisha Hazarika.

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1: Good evening. It's just gone 6 o'clock. You're listening to Aisha Hazarika. This is Times Radio Weekend Drive this Sunday, coming to you live from the Labour Party conference in Liverpool. Now, coming up next, we're going to be focusing on another really integral part of the Labour Party movement, the trade unions. We are going to be hearing from two general secretaries, Unison and the National Teaching Union as well. And it's a big time to be a mayor under Andy Byrne. And we're going to be hearing from Tracy Braben, who is the mayor of West Yorkshire. But first, let's catch up with Daryl Jackson for all the latest news.
2: Thank you. Good evening. Five men have been arrested on suspicion of explosive and terrorism offences after three suspicious vehicles were seen making their way to an RAF base. The US Air Force has used Fairford in Gloucestershire to launch strikes on Iran. Around 85 homes nearby have been evacuated and a 400-metre cordon put in place while bomb disposal experts examine the scene. Defence Minister Luke Pollard told Times Radio threats against the UK are increasing, but had this message for those living near RAF Fairford.
3: I want residents around RAF Fairford to be reassured that we're taking this incident very seriously. A major incident's been declared by the police. We're working across police forces and the security services to understand what has happened, and a really key part of it is that we believe that the activity has concluded, and so we're now investigating what has happened with people in custody.
2: Well, earlier this evening, the US President Donald Trump gave his reaction.
4: Working with Britain, it was an amazing job. We had them under investigation. They were looking to do big damage to our fort. And working with the British worked out great.
5: Were they migrants?
4: It may have been Scotland Yard. I don't know. We worked with a lot of them. We had them under view for a long time and we got them. Thank you.
2: The head of the Democratic Unionist Party is accusing Northern Ireland's First Minister of breaking the law. Michelle O'Neill and others have been blocking a controversial Orange Order march heading from Drumcree Church down to the mainly nationalist Garvaki Road in Portadown. The parade's commissions allowed it for the first time since 1998. The Sinn Féin politicians defending her actions.
6: We've spent the night speaking with intergenerational, like a granny and our daughter and our granddaughter. We're meeting families like that who feel collectively traumatised, who feel individually traumatised. Does anybody think that this is a good idea? No right-minded person would make this decision.
2: The Prime Minister says nothing's off the table when it comes to finding the money to fund social care in England. Andy Burnham's suggesting the system could be run like the NHS and free at the point of use. He's also pledging to fight the next election on the issue. Douglas Alexander, Secretary of State for Scotland, told Times Radio this evening that the Prime Minister's commitment to social care announced on TV this morning is good.
7: That's not an easy issue for politicians. I've lost both of my parents in the last 14 or 15 months. And in that sense, when I was watching that programme this morning, I was willing him on in saying, for many of us, navigating the care system has been a complete minefield. Mm-hmm. Many families across the country have that experience. And to have a politician who said, listen, I know this is tough, I know it's difficult, but politics has to show up and prove that we can answer the kind of questions people are struggling with every day.
2: And 27 people are now known to have died in two mass shootings in South Africa. In the latest attack, in the early hours of Sunday, 10 people were killed outside an entertainment venue in a township near Cape Town, and a further 11 were injured. For a roundup of the news on demand, find the Times Radio news briefing on the Times Radio app.
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1: Welcome back to the final hour of the show. We are doing a live special broadcast from the Labour Party conference in Liverpool. We've been speaking with lots of different elements of the Labour Party. We've spoken with backbench MPs, we've spoken with ministers, we've spoken with delegates, we've spoken with cabinet ministers. But the trade union movement is a really important part of the Labour Party. In fact, the Labour Party was hewn out of the trade union movement. The Labour Party was established to represent the working man. man and woman, so that the Labour Party and the trade union movement are very intrinsically linked. So we are going to speak to two very senior trade union leaders next. One is affiliated to the Labour Party and one is not. Andre Egan is the General Secretary of Unison, which is the largest trade union in the UK. It represents more than 1.3 million workers, predominantly in public services, many of them in the healthcare sector as well as local government. Now, Unison was the second biggest donor to the Labour Party in the run-up to the last general election. I spoke to Andrea just before we came on air.
5: The difference already is that Andy Burnham has already met with the General Secretaries of TULO, which is our trade union link. He's already met with us quite a number of times, which is much more promising. He is listening and there is a conversation taking place rather than words of this is what they want to deliver. And I feel like what he's doing at the moment is accepting that we need to see So it's National Care Service. We need to see and we need to feel that. So we need to be invited round the table. And I will expect... So we are due to see him actually in September. And I'd want to start seeing those talks about a National Care Service, what it will look like.
1: And many of the workers that you represent are in the health and the care sector. He talked this morning about wanting to put something in the manifesto, something which would sort of be free at the point of use, but it would be paid for from other taxation. He's not going to set that out yet. Is that something that you support? And do you want him to go faster than just putting it in the manifesto? Would you like that to happen before the next general election?
5: Absolutely. So I want to be very, very clear. As far as the health and social care sector are concerned, that service is absolutely broken. Anybody that you talk to in the community that needs that level of care for their family, the frustrations that people feel, but also it ties in as well at the moment with our migrant workers campaign. So, you know, Shabana Mahmood, which is really disappointing, talked about this Boris wave. And this Boris wave was a Tory government that recognised that social care and health and social care was on its knees. So they went abroad and said, overseas, and said to workers, will you come and help support us with our social care service? And they answered that call. They've come over. So when you talk about, well, what signalling can the government do to restore our faith that we are moving in the right direction is, I absolutely, on behalf of my migrant workers, want to see some announcements that the
1: indefinite
5: proposals by the Home Secretary on this indefinite right to remain the right to remain is going to not be retrospectively
1: imposed. That Angela Rayner has spoken out against as well. Now, Shabana Mahmood, if she was sitting here, would say, look, Andrea, you know that immigration is a big issue for a lot of people. It's damaging a lot of trust in politics. It's pushing people over to more right-wing parties. I have to show the public that I have got to manage migration. What would you say to Shabana Mahmood?
5: So I'd say do that honestly and don't pick on the workers that are here, the workers that are contributing to society, you know, and we'll sit down and... But it's unfair. It feels like the migrant workers who have come over on the visa are being targeted, and the only thing they've done is come to the country and contributed to our communities, contributed to the tax system. So how's that dealing with the migration issue? And can I just say, it goes hand in hand with Andy's announcement for a National Care Service. I've been very clear with the Prime Minister, you have not got a National Care Service without them migrant workers.
1: There are still
5: over 90,000 vacancies daily where they cannot
1: Andrea,
5: meet the need.
1: A lot of people listening will say, why do we need to have workers coming from other countries, which may need them as well? Why is it that we cannot train up, I hate to use the word our own people, but I'm just using that as short. Why is it that the people from here don't seem to want to do those care jobs?
5: So I think for the very reason that we're campaigning at the moment as a union, because those jobs are seen as, you know, underskilled, undervalued,
1: low paid,
5: and they are so low paid. It is kind of It's in-work poverty that's been imposed on those workers. And workers can, you know, workers here say that, well, I can go and work at Aldi. I could work in a shop and get the same level of pay than I would get working. I've been around for over 37 years and worked in the social care sector. And I've seen that people needing care now in the community, their needs are much more complex. So we're not, you know, care itself has changed over the last 20 years. So not only now does it look to, you know, it's promoted it as being unskilled. That is absolutely unacceptable. They are a skilled workforce and definitely then underpaid. And I think the two are driven because it's private profit. So that it's seen as unskilled and seen as undervalued because they can continue getting away with paying them that low salary. And that's what we need to do. We need to address the whole of that social care. And so we can start attracting, attracting anybody into seeing it as a career.
9: So it almost needs, it feels like what you're saying is, as well as the setting up the care service and how you're going to pay for it, you've got to have quite an overhaul in terms of how those careers are viewed and respected and sold to the public, right from, you know, probably school, college, that sort of thing. Okay, well, that is very interesting. But just so I'm absolutely clear, your very strong message to Andy Burnham and Shabana Mahmood on the migration plans are not to go ahead with them.
5: Absolutely. And we'll fight them every step of the way. I've got a couple of hundred of my members coming tomorrow to lobby at conference. About the migrant workers, I'm expecting to see some positive announcements.
9: And let's talk about some other difficult choices that Andy Burnham's going to have to make. We've got the budget coming up. Mm-hmm. We know that he wants to put money into the National Care Service, mm-hmm. which you support. He also wants to put money into defence. That's a very important thing. He said at PMQs the other day, I'm not going to sacrifice social security for the security of the nation. He got a lot of pushback against that, and lots of people, particularly the Tories and others, are saying, look, you are going to have to cut some public spending, particularly around the welfare bill. What are your thoughts on that?
5: So that's the bit where I feel politics needs to become more honest. You know, if they're going to make, if any government are going to make announcements about we need this amount of money for military spend, what my challenge is, well, break down where that money's going. Because there's always an image that the money is spent just to keep our shores safe. And that isn't, in truth, that's not the reality of it. And on the social care...
9: But you do accept that defence spending is important. We are living in very difficult, dangerous times right now. Russia is, you know, amping up its aggression against European countries.
5: What I've said is, I'll go back to what I said, there's got to be some honesty about where that money's being spent. The National Care Service, we as public, you know, as working class people have paid for too long on the backs of us, you know, the money, what money needed to taxation. They need to start taxing the people that can afford to pay the tax.
9: So you would like
5: rich,
9: a wealth
5: the
9: tax?
5: The wealth tax, the banks, absolutely. Well, why not? We've paid for it. We've paid for this crisis for the last 20 years. It's time. We can't afford to pay any more. Working class people are on the knees. They really are on the knees.
9: Do you accept that a lot of people are very nervous about just how quickly the benefits bill is going up?
5: Well, do you know what concerns me about that benefit bill? Many of those workers are claiming in-work benefits. Many of my members are claiming in-work benefits because wages are too low. And that's the truth of it. So they have to address and be open and honest about... shouldn't just be left to the trade unions to be making those statements. If we want honest politics, then they've got to, when they're addressing that pushback, they've got to be honest to say, well, we've got to address low pay.
9: That was Andrea Egan, who is the General Secretary of Unison, which is the largest trade union in the UK. Well, listening to that is another senior union leader, Matt Rack, is the General Secretary of the Teachers Union, the NASUWT, which represents over a quarter of a million teachers and head teachers in all sectors from early years right through to further education. And the NASUWT union is not affiliated to the Labour Party. Matt, welcome to the show. Thank you for joining us. Now, I think the last time I spoke to you,
1: you were leading the fire brigades union. So you're a bit like Andy Burnham. You've changed jobs.
10: I have changed jobs. Yeah, so I've been in an affiliated union and now in a union that's not affiliated.
1: And just explain to our listeners, what's the difference between an affiliated union and a non-affiliated?
10: So I think people may think that all unions are affiliated to the Labour Party. In the TUC, which pulls together most unions, there are something like 47 unions. Only 11 of those are affiliated to the Labour Party. So the majority of unions, trade unions, are not affiliated to the Labour Party. It doesn't mean they don't have political objects. We want to see improved education spending and so on, but we don't do that through affiliation to a party.
1: And that means you don't donate, you don't have a seat on the National Executive Committee.
10: No, we have no say in the internal decision-making of the Labour Party.
1: But you're an important part of the Labour Party movement because you're a trade union. And look, how are you feeling as a trade union leader? Look, there's a lot of jubilation in the hall. You know, there's a lot of people here very, very, optimistic and giddy about things. But how do you view it all?
10: I try not to get giddy, first of all. I think
1: you don't sound like a giddy man, Matt, to be fair.
10: I think it's an important change. But I would not get carried away, and we have to have, as a trade union and the trade union movement, we have to have a sober assessment of where we are, what the challenges are, what the opportunities are. I think the first point I'd make is it was very noticeable to me how quickly after the last general election a level of disillusionment set in with Keir Starmer's government, including in our union among teachers. People thought there would be very rapid change and improvements in education. I think there's quite a lot of frustration. So, and a few months ago people were talking about the inevitability of a reform government. So the change in the Labour Party is significant, and Andy Burnham has come in. He's a very good communicator. He has a very good message to say to people. He has set out, I think he's grasped the frustration that millions of people have with politics, which has led to the growth of reform, for example. So he's acknowledged all of that, and he's come in, and within the Labour Party, he has clearly delivered a lot of hope and optimism, and that's reflected in some of the early opinion polls. So that's important to acknowledge that. I suppose my challenge and the lack of giddiness is to say that's all very well and we welcome that. We want the dialogue as a union representing teachers. The real test will be, what do you actually deliver? What do you deliver for our union in terms of teachers' pay, terms and conditions, in terms of cuts in schools and whether that's going to be addressed? The big debates around SEND, for
1: special
10: example.
1: Special educational needs.
10: Exactly.
1: Yep.
10: And whether that's going to be adequately resourced. And then wider questions for the trade union movement about trade union rights and so on. So there are big questions that Andy Burnham will face. And the danger, I don't want to be pessimistic, but the danger for him is if he does not deliver, that optimism can evaporate and opinion polls can shift against him. So it's an interesting time, but it's going to be a very challenging time for his team. And my job is to represent teachers and to make the case for teachers and for education.
1: And it does feel like teachers who do such an important job are having a very, very difficult time at the moment. I've got a number of friends who are teachers and they've actually left with a heavy heart being a teacher because they were saying the pressures are so overwhelming in terms of they feel they're not teachers anymore, they're social workers as well. Also, they said they sometimes didn't feel safe in classrooms in terms of behaviour. Talk to us about some of the challenges that members are facing.
10: Those issues go to the heart of many of the challenges we're facing. First of all, there's been 14 years of cuts in schools and education spending. So teachers' living standards are worse than they were 15 years ago in real terms. There have been cuts in schools, so support staff and so on have gone. And then you've got to build into that picture what's happened elsewhere in society, cuts to youth services, mental health services, so problems which might have been dealt with elsewhere are being dealt with in schools, and as you say, teachers are picking up the pieces of failures elsewhere in the system. Mm-hmm. So we know that, and it's recognised by all surveys that government does, is that there are huge workload pressures because people are not just doing teaching, there's the preparation, but there's also the other demands that teachers are now fulfilling. And so there is a loss of teachers. We are losing teachers every year in unacceptable numbers. That's recognised, but frankly, not enough. In fact, very little is being done to address that crisis of workload.
1: And just quickly before I
9: before you go, how did you rate Bridget Phillipson as an education secretary, and what hopes do you have, or what was your kind of message to Lucy Powell, the new education secretary?
10: Look, we got on with Bridget Phillipson. We get on with any minister. I think there was a frustration among teachers and within our union that the expected changes did not come, and did not come quick enough. So with Lucy Powell, I've said this very clearly to Lucy, that she needs to reflect on our experiences of the past 2 years. They need to not be making announcements without consulting people within the education sector. They need to listen to the voices of frontline teachers. You can't, for example, say, here's our policy on SEND, without thinking, what does it mean in the classroom to the teacher? And there's not enough of that going on. The test for Lucy Powell will be, do they change that approach?
9: Well, Matt, a really interesting conversation. Maybe we could invite you back to have a longer conversation, particularly around special educational needs, because I think that's something that a lot of our listeners are very concerned about. Maybe we could have you on for a bit of a longer chat on that. Okay, well, thank you so much. That is Matt Rack, who is the General Secretary of the NASUWT, which represents school teachers and head teachers as well. Right, plenty more to come. Coming up next, we are going to be chatting to a member of a new club in town, the Metro Mayor's Club, Tracy Braben. But it's just gone 6:22. 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
14: Sky Originals' explosive legal drama War stars Dominic West and Sienna Miller as a tech entrepreneur and film star whose high-profile divorce sparks a fierce rivalry between two prestigious London law firms. 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Boasted an amazing cast, including Keira Knightley, Ben Whishaw and Sarah Lancashire. Brilliantly dark and very bingeable, season two of Black Doves lands later this year.
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9: Welcome back. Now, there's never been a better time to be a Metro Mayor, seeing as one of their own, one Andy Burnham, became the most powerful man in the country. And of course, devolution is a big part of Andy Burnham's agenda. Now, Tracy Braben became the first female Metro Mayor when she was elected Mayor of West Yorkshire in 2021. I caught up with Tracy just before we came on air and I asked her what she wants to see from Labour on the economy.
17: Well, I think the way that you grow the economy is through skills, transport and obviously housing. But the way that I see it as a mayor was an example last week when we opened the brand new Weaver bus station in Heckmondwijk. Now, Heckmondwijk's not a city, it's a town. It has been, overlooked in investment. £10.5 million, this new bus station. March next year, the Weaver network is half of the, our region's okay. going to be franchised. We're going to get people out to opportunity. The challenge is that there has been great chances, life chances for people, but they've not been able to get to them, but also to drive down those cost of living pressures. And you've seen over the summer a number of announcements around that. And I'm particularly pleased about the £2 cap for buses, because sure. that's a game changer.
1: I'm getting the strong feeling that buses is a good thing for you, Tracy. You're big on buses. But just address that wider point, because obviously you represent West Yorkshire. Lots of my listeners will be all over the country. They are really worried about what's coming down the track, particularly when energy bills go up.
17: Mm-hmm. Well, there's no doubt about it. They are challenging times. And I think the Chancellor has got a tough job on his hands, because we want to drive down the cost of living. We want to support families through this difficult period. And I do think Andy has tried to tackle that, and whether that's lowering energy bills. And I know there's, the global war and all of that. I think there's a real tension there. It's really difficult. But I also think supporting the high streets, making sure that people feel there is investment in their communities. And my businesses, it's been really interesting that not much has really changed for national insurance or whatever, but the sentiment of my businesses locally is much higher than it was before Andy came in. And when you have high positive sentiment, then businesses start to recruit. You get more people into
1: Although
17: work.
1: Although businesses are having a tough time, and they do cite that rise in national insurance contributions as a really big barrier right now. Do you hope that Andy Brandon might look at that again?
17: Well, it's not for me to say, but I know I chair the Mayor's Council, our biggest businesses in West Yorkshire, whether that's Arla, Morrison's, Asda, and yeah, that comes back to me that it's costly. The challenge is that we want to tackle young people's unemployment. I'm on the Alan Milburn Commission, and how do we get young people into work, that first rung of the ladder? And it's great that I think it's up to 25 if you're an apprentice, the employer doesn't pay national insurance. So there are ways, I think the government have been trying to make it more attractive for businesses to take on young people.
1: Okay.
17: But this is really about growth. You've got to get those young people into work.
1: Now, everybody wants growth. We've got quite a difficult budget coming up, and I know you're not going to be able to pronounce on the budget because you don't know what's in the budget. That's for John Healey. But I'm sure lots of your businesses and people all around the country will say it's very difficult to get growth by raising taxes. What would you say to that?
17: Well, there are a number of ways that you can do it. I'm not the Chancellor, but I know that what my businesses are telling me is that it has been a deterrent to take on staff and to invest in their businesses. We know there's also inequity in R&D, research and development, that if you want to grow your business, you have to be able to innovate. Now, we have devolved budgets, £30 million for innovation in our region. That's the first time that we've got our opportunity to do that, to invest in new ideas to support businesses and also international trade as well, to make sure businesses have the opportunity to export with these new trade deals.
1: And you're obviously a proud mayor. Mayors are a really important part of this new political infrastructure that we have in our country. Andy Burnham's very much committed to more devolution. What more would you like to see as a mayor? Because you're always going to want more power. What would you like Andy Burnham to give you more of? Would it be the ability to raise more taxes locally? What would you like to see?
17: I think the biggest game changer has been the approach to fiscal devolution. Rachel Reeves announced it in her May's lecture, you'll remember. And it ends the begging bowl culture where we have to keep going back to Westminster saying, can we have some more, please, sir? And it enables us to benefit from the growth of the investments that we're making. So we don't have to have arguments with department after department. We have an integrated settlement, which is all the monies, and we can team and ladle and make our own choices.
1: So that's what's happening.
17: So that's a great thing.
1: That's good, but I'm asking you, because you are ambitious, politicians always want more,
9: What is the next thing? What is the thing that you would like that would help you even more as a mayor?
17: One of the things that I think is missing when it comes to skills, we've fought really hard to get responsibility post 16, because before the announcement a few weeks ago, it was 19 in the adult education budget. So now we can get more involved with young people and help them get into work or into training. But also for me, I would like to see devolved powers over careers, because the careers program is run from the center. I know my businesses, I know my kids, I know the opportunities that are available. I want to be able to roll that into our offer for our young people, the West Yorkshire Promise, to be able to say you will have great careers advice.
9: Would you like tax raising powers?
17: Well, we will be able to use the taxes. There's going to be...
9: No, that's different. That's a different question. Lots of mayors have said before, yeah. And you know, Andy himself, when he was a mayor, talked about, you know, really giving away powers would involve giving people like you and Steve Rotherham and Bev Craig and Ben Houchen and others some more flex in terms of tax.
17: That may be further down the line. At the moment, the biggest challenge is the overnight visitor levy, which is a way that we can use our tourism and people coming into our region, like here in Liverpool, where you pay a little bit extra for your room, and the same is true in Manchester, and use that money to then reinvest in the high streets, in transport, in infrastructure, in making our regions really attractive. Now, some people may say that's a tax on working people, but I really see that as an opportunity for us to make the most of the great tourism we have.
9: So you wouldn't ask for any more tax raising powers? You, as a mayor, you wouldn't ask for anything else, Mandy Burnham, in terms of tax abilities?
17: Currently, we're really working hard to get fiscal devolution over the line and what that looks like. I don't want to say that I'm going to be, you know, raising
9: you
17: taxes.
9: You must be ambitious.
17: No, listen.
9: Some more power.
17: There's also the opportunity for mayors have a precept. So I could introduce a precept if I wished, and that goes onto council tax and then is reinvested. I've chosen not to do that. We have enormous amounts of work to be done, and I'm really focused on delivering that tram, bus franchising, the new town in Leeds, the new station in Bradford. We have loads going on, but I do know that there is a real appetite, and frankly, if the mayors collectively want something from this government is listening.
9: That was Tracy Braben, who is the Metro Mayor for West Yorkshire. Right, coming up next, we are going to be rounding things off in the company of two of my favourite political commentators and thinkers, John Craig and Anne McElvoy. But it's just gone 6:33. Let's now catch up with Daryl Jackson for all the latest news.
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2: Thank you, Aisha. Good evening. Five men arrested near RAF Fairford in Gloucestershire are being held on suspicion of preparing a terrorist act. The alert was raised early this morning by three suspicious vehicles heading to the base, which is used by the US. Around 85 homes nearby have been evacuated while bomb disposal experts examine the scene, and they're still unable to return to their homes. Maggie Blythe, temporary chief constable at Gloucestershire Police, has in the last few minutes been speaking to reassure the public.
19: These arrests will no doubt have caused some shock and anxiety, and we want those living locally to RAF Fairford and across Gloucestershire to be sure and to know that as agencies we're working closely together to support them. A cordon remains in place around the vehicles, and around 85 households are currently unable to return to their homes.
2: The DUP leader is calling the behaviour of First Minister Michelle O'Neill shameful for taking part in what he's calling an unlawful protest. Senior Sinn Féin politicians have been criticised for blocking an Orange Order march in Portadown. The parade was due to go down the largely nationalist Garvaki Road, but has been delayed by huge crowds. It's been allowed for the first time since 1998. Peter McVerry, station manager at U105 in Belfast, has been speaking to Times Radio.
20: No one is totally sure what the resolution is, and we have that deeper undercurrent to say, you know, in the past this has led to death. There have been taxi drivers who were shot by loyalists in the middle of the 90s. There were three young boys who were burned in their own home as a result of the tensions this created around them. people are worried about, A, the public order impact of this, and you also have the political situation where we're not that far off an election.
2: An NHS trust has taken 10 employees off duty after staff snooped at the medical records of Noah Woods. The three-year-old was found dead in a pond after disappearing from a play area in Suffolk last week. And two demonstrators have been arrested outside the Labour Party conference during a protest in support of a banned group. More than 200 people sat next to the venue in Liverpool, with many holding banners supporting Palestine action. And for a news bulletin when you want it, search for the Times Radio News Briefing on any podcast platform.
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1: Welcome back to the show, and we are broadcasting live from the Labour Party conference at a very lovely stand sponsored by SSE. Now, for the rest of the show, we're going to sort of kick back and have the real proper political chinwag. And we've got two brilliant political thinkers. We've got John Craig, Chief Political Correspondent for Sky News. Hello, John.
25: Hello, pleasure to be here.
1: Oh, thank you very much. And Anne McElvoy, Head of Podcasting for Political Europe and co-host of Politics at Sam and Anne's. Hello, Anne.
26: Well, hello. You're my last date of the day.
1: Also,
25: it's early yet.
1: You're looking very Sunday as well, Anne.
26: Got your leather jacket on. Yeah, I've got the battered leather jacket on. I actually look like one of the protesters. I've got a big banner about something like I'm really cross about.
1: John just looks very
26: corporate. Sort of professional. Corporate.
25: Well, I've been on the telly.
1: And I look like, what did you say I look like? John McCruick.
25: I didn't say that. One of your colleagues did.
1: You said it.
26: Very chic, though.
25: I thought it.
26: I do. Racing chic.
25: You look great. It's like
1: a 1970s racing commentator.
25: Very smart.
1: I thought I'd make a little
25: bit. Des Lynam.
1: I love that. That is hilarious.
25: If you had the sheepskin coat, you could be John Motson.
1: I love it. I'm going to get that. It's so funny. That's made me laugh so much. Right. Okay. Now, I feel I need you to put a bit of grit in the oyster, because all the Labour people I've had on have just been giddy with the excitement. Anne, where's your giddiness level?
26: My giddiness level is quite low by this point of the day. I know exactly what you mean. They are, you know, hope again is this slightly weird slogan, which I sort of think is like, you know, you've had a really bad marriage. It's like, I'm going to give it another go. John seems really nice.
1: I'm getting on the
26: apps.
1: He's
26: so much better than getting on the apps. Swipe, swipe, swipe. Hope again. That said, we all know what they're saying with that is fresh start. Andy Burnham very much, and his people, you'll have heard it, you'll have had guests, you know, we've had them in the Politico pub, leaning into that. The questions that I think started to get a little bit crunchy for Andy Burnham was once he went out there and you suddenly go that old, you know, Roger McGough, great Liverpool poet as it happens, I want to be leader, I'm leader, what do I do now? And there was a bit of that in the air, I thought, when he was asked about things like Heathrow expansion, where the Prime Minister seemed to suddenly rather off the cuff say that if London is felt like not expanding the airport. That was fine by him. That was clearly not the Rachel Reeves position. It's Starmer government, which said, "We're sorry, well, we know some people don't like these things, but growth, growth, growth, we got to do it." I thought that
9: was
26: one.
9: We want to be the builders, not the blockers.
26: Well, now we're the
25: blockers. Yeah, but hold on. That's Starmer language and Reeves language, that is, isn't it?
26: Yeah. I mean, that was one thing. I mean, and the other thing is, you say, I think there is a giddiness, and they have drunk the Kool-Aid, they do believe in the sainthood of Andy. At the same time, I think the fact that he just said, hang on a minute, we're not doing this early election nonsense, you know, he knows he hasn't got a solid enough offer yet to go to the electorate. And I thought by giving away that he said he's going to put it, the tax raising in order to pay for social care, I don't know how you heard it, John, but I heard it as, well, hang on, nothing's going to happen on the thing that you think is most important till you go to the election in 29, therefore hurry up and wait.
25: Yes, I mean, he's made all these promises about tackling social care before, but it was, I mean, he said in his interview, his television interview today, that he's going to talk about it in his big speech on Tuesday. But he did seem to sort of, not exactly kick it into the long grass, but say, hey, it's not going to be solved overnight. Now, I'm not sure I totally agree with you about giddiness, because yes, a lot of the people here are pleased. They all seem, I mean, I spoke to a few union general secretaries today who are pleased with Burnham, say he's an improvement on Starmer and so on. However, listening to the speeches in the hall, they were not all giddy by any means, because we had you'll know the ones I'm going to say, two Pat gloomy Adam. Speeches this afternoon. Well, I wasn't going to mention him, actually. Mm. I mean, I know he always sounds like an undertaker. But I was going to mention the new Labour leader in Scotland.
9: Oh, Michael Mara.
25: And the new Labour leader in Wales. And the fact that Scotland and Wales have got new Labour leaders just reinforces how badly they did in the

0: Stephen Kinnock Freud there saying, oh, no, no, Andy is going to rewire Wales. Douglas Alexander saying...
1: What does that
0: well,
1: mean?
0: There's good
1: an
0: question.
1: Awful lot of jargon. Yeah. I mean, that slogan today, what is it? Hope again.
2: I thought it was a
1: vacuous slogan,
0: critics
1: will say.
0: There's a lot of word salad, yeah. Right, in terms of, and Douglas Alexander said he's going to turn right things around in Scotland just by, because Andy is really good at, you know, that seems to be the argument. Andy is really good seems to be the argument.
2: Yeah, I mean, on the other hand, politics is in some ways a quite crude game, and being good at it matters. You can argue about what that means, what comes out of the pipe. Some people, you know, depending on your politics and your interests, will see it differently. I think what they mean is this guy understands the modern game of politics in a way that his predecessor did not. And that, I think, is still what they are banking on. The difficulty for Andy Benham, a lot of people said he gave this interview last week with a very stentorian picture of himself on the cover of the New Statesman, and gosh, it shows that he's... And he discussed how he was going to wield power. And actually, I felt if you have to keep explaining to people that you're going to wield power and you understand power, is if you're just really instinctively good at it, you don't have to telegraph it. And I think that is the gap that Andy Burnham, who's I think he's an intelligent person. He knows there is a gap between the TikTok videos and hope again that a lot of people here believe in, and what he needs to do. And I think he's thinking it through. And he kind of, I think he wants to slightly slow them down a bit. It'd be interesting whether
1: he
2: says that.
1: It sounded like it in that interview today, didn't it? Yeah.
2: Yes.
1: The other thing I would say, of course, we're not going to get any giddiness from John Healey when he speaks. I mean, I think he's on just before lunch, isn't he, tomorrow? Midday, I think. And he's going to send them all off to lunch miserable and, you know, desperate for a glass of beer or something stronger.
0: And
1: because, I mean, when he had a meeting with the... he gave an interview, I think, in the Sunday Times today, didn't he?
0: Yes.
1: But he had a meeting with the trade union leaders, the 11 that are affiliated to the Labour Party, a week or two ago, indeed. And he told them about tough choices. I mean, I'm assuming the message is going to be similar tomorrow. And I'm not sure... I don't think that Mr. Healey is going to cheer them up tomorrow.
0: So, and I think this is the interesting tension that's going on, because we had lots of interesting guests, but I'm just going to highlight two. You had Neil Lawson, who's a big, big kind of fanboy of Andy Burnham, really big part.
1: Well,
0: he was.
1: I read his piece in the Sunday Times.
0: Let me get to it, John.
1: I had a long train journey. I've read everything.
0: Let me get to it. He was very supportive of Andy Burnham. He said on my show he was actually a bit disappointed that he's not being radical. He says he mustn't make the mistake that Keir Starmer made. He's got to be radical. We had Jared Lyons, who's obviously more in the right of politics, saying, actually, this budget's got to be really boring because the markets are looking, our cost of borrowing is very, very high. So, Anne, how does John Healey and Andy Burnham, who are now a double act, how do they chart a way forward, which doesn't make the same mistakes that Keir Starmer's government made? It was very incremental, it was very managerial, but they can't spook the markets either.
2: No, exactly. And I think some people like Neil Lawson, Compass, as was, but possibly maybe rounded, but are coming from what you'd call the old soft left. They have a critique of whatever the Labour position in power was at any time. They would say they wanted much bolder action, which I always felt, and this may just be me slightly unfairly reflecting what I think, that what they meant is a bigger state, you know, more active, a bigger state. And this is sort of, you would hear this, you hear it still, the last paper from IPPR, big influential think tank. I actually attended the launch of it, Ed Miliband was there, and at some points when Ed Miliband was going like, hang on a minute, you know, I think there's a reality check that has crept into those who are really, you can't be in the salon de refusé. You know, you're the people with the problem. You're not the critique anymore. Mm. You can't just be refuseniks. And I think this is dawning on Andy Burnham, certainly on the team around him. You're not going to satisfy, therefore, those who I think want a lot more money spent on things that matter to them. Have you noticed how you don't hear... Really, you don't even hear what you both think about this. I haven't heard coming up here people saying, do you know what you need to do more? There's lots of really rich people out there, just tax them more. I mean, that was very much a default position for this party. I think there is a concern that Burnham thinks that way could lie disaster, so you have to make an argument.
0: Although I think the union leaders are pushing for that. I heard Andrea.
1: I was at the TUC 2 weeks ago, and they're very much calling for a wealth tax, tax on the banks. And there's this idea been floated a few days ago about a mansion tax on anybody whose home is worth more than a million and a half. And of course, London MPs are squealing. Well, hold on a minute.
2: That's
1: a lot of families' family homes in London.

0: that are worth more than a million and a half.
1: I'm not saying any of these things, you know, some of those things, I think particularly mansion tax could still somewhere along the line could feature. The bank tax is probably, because if you say banks, people think, well, that's not me.
2: Yeah.
0: The bank profits are enormous, though. Because of interest rates going up.
1: Yeah, indeed. Well, yes, good. So please take a job at the Treasury explaining why you're going to tax the banks, and then watch how many banks, on top of the banks, have already left for other jurisdictions leave. I wasn't actually even taking a position on it, John. I was trying to say I can see them doing something there because it doesn't
0: windfall
1: seem to
0: tax.
1: Target... Well,
0: yeah. Didn't Rishi Sunak do it at one point?
1: Can I just finish the sentence?
2: John, stop butting in and let everybody finish their sentence.
0: Yeah. My wife says I do that.
2: Yeah, exactly.
1: Can we please get her on the show?
2: Yeah, exactly. Thoughts and prayers with Caroline.
1: I love the way you immediately butt in. So. No, just a very quick finisher on that. I do think that if you're in a group demographics, you're in a more vulnerable place than saying the banks have made some big profits, let's go for them. I'm not saying that won't happen. I just feel the days when we had sort of Ed Miliband going out and saying, I'm really happy to pay more taxes. I don't think that's what Burnham and Louise Hague signaled. She didn't want that talk.
2: I think you're right. And I think definitely the sort of core leadership, the penny has dropped on that. But, John, and you will know these people very well. I've interviewed people. I've had a good chat with our good friend Ian Lavery, Andy McDonald. The left of the party are like, yes, we've got In fact, a guy I spoke to, I was doing some Vox Pops, and this guy said, this is the best conference. I'm buzzing. It's pretty much as good as it was when Jeremy Corbyn was last leader.
0: Oh, dear.
2: Right? But doesn't that tell a bit? So I think for the left of the party, there is a feeling that they think they are a bit back in a Corbyn era. But Andy Burnham, as Anne says, is probably like, no, that's not the direction of travel.
0: A trade union leader predicted to me today that Burnham will readmit Jeremy Corbyn to the Labour Party. I'm not sure I agree with that. But he did call him my honourable friend in the House the other day.
2: But going back to it, don't you think that there is a sizable rump of people in the Labour movement who do think that Andy Burnham is going to be doing a wealth tax, raising capital gains tax, lowering the man, and doing quite a lot of taxing?
0: Just on capital gains tax, in his interview in the Sunday Times today, John Healey was making the point that we have the lowest capital gains tax of any European country.
1: Mm. But the question is, are you then saying that that's an advantage to the UK, or are you saying, well, there's a big fat chicken that I could pluck, right? And that is, I think you're probably right, you know, John, that I think we're heading for some things that don't affect the mass of voters, particularly, at least don't affect them directly, CGT, banks, etc. Of course, I do think you open up there a nice opening for the Conservatives to say, yeah, it's really good in a competitive environment to have the lowest something in Europe.
0: Yeah.
1: If you're not going to rejoin the EU, we heard Jonathan Reynolds saying very clearly in our interview with him at the Politico Pod just before I came over to join Aisha, trying to put to bed some of these the more grandiose expectations, then you'd better be good at something else.
2: I think that's totally right. And I think what we are actually going to see over the next few days, and as we head towards the budget, is after the sort of the fizzy giddiness of the psychology here, is a massive amount of, right, everybody dampen everything down, cool your heels a bit, dampen everything down. I wonder if the TikTok video is going to be a little bit less, you know, in terms of everybody is going to sort of have everything, because there's some really difficult things on the horizon, particularly around energy prices, right?
0: Yeah.
1: That's a good point on energy. I mean, like, energy prices are sort of trialing for every government in Europe. You need a message on that. It's not going to jar with you sitting around on a TikTok video sounding trivial. There's only a limited amount that you're going to
0: be able to John do. Healey has used the phrase a few times, Iran war inflation. And also in his Sunday Times interview, he's talking about driving past his local filling station and how much diesel is costing now.
1: I think they're really worried about it. I think they're worried about diesel shortages.
0: Yeah.
1: And I think that's something of notice. If you press a minister on it, that's Department of Energy. DESNES in the awful acronym. They don't want to set any panic going, but I think there is a clear sense that particularly diesel seems to be an area of shortage that they can't see a way to get on top of.
2: So what Andy Burnham do you think we're going to get on Tuesday with his big speech, Anne?
1: Oh, capacious. I think it's going to be heartfelt. It's going to be generous to a degree to those who went, but fallen soldiers he somehow managed to get rid of from the battlefield. I'm told that I think there's going to be a little bit more generosity. I think they're worried about bitterness creeping in there. We've seen a little bit of that and some rearguard actions from some of the Keir Starmer saying, you know, we did actually work night and day to try and deliver a government. You know, we weren't all just sitting about being hopeless all day. That was just part of the day. So I think we'll see a little bit of that. And then as you suggest, and some fun, of course, you know, it would be, Andy Bennett was good at this. You do need some fun, but I think you will see then a pivot into, for the hope to work, we have to go through the difficult stuff. I wonder, big question for me, I've written a column about today for the Eye, is he really going to go for welfare in any way that is not just like something must be done at some point? Could we please never get, how about never? I mean, yeah, we saw what happened last year. We saw how it really did.
2: And we saw a little bit of that. It's interesting because you saw a little bit from Pat today, but he was quite resistant in that BBC interview. John, what kind of Andy Burnham are we going to get on Tuesday? Who are we going to see?
0: I think it'd be personal. If you look at some of his interviews he's done in recent days, the TV interview, the Sunday Mirror interview, and one or two others, he'll talk about his father again, and that's inspiring him to tackle social care. And I mean, we got used to, didn't we, Rodney the toolmaker from Keir Starmer. We're going to hear in sad circumstances about Andy Burnham's father and his family and so on. He talked about his grandmother as well, I think.
2: Oh yes,
0: having dementia, I think she had as well. So we'll get a bit of that. And yes, it's all about explaining who he is and his vision and so on. But this is sort of part one, really, isn't it, of selling the new government. Part two, obviously, is the budget, and then we've got his 10-year plan to come, haven't we? How exciting is that?
1: How exciting is the 10-year plan? I think if we maybe drop the lead a little bit on something I think is slightly underweighted in the news generally, is how hard and fast he rode in to rule out an early election.
2: Yes, yes, yes.
0: And but do we believe could turn,
1: it? I do.
2: Do
1: you think that? I thought the phrasing, I mean, you've written this spin stuff in your past life.
2: And I've basically been right, had a ringside seat at the when Gordon Brown bottled it. I think he is serious about not having it for a number of reasons. To go for an election now, he's basically going to lose his majority. He's fought so hard to become Prime Minister. Definitely. He's going to want to enjoy the spoils of this for a bit, and he wants to try and achieve something. So I don't believe it.
0: I agree with you there, because I think the Tories are clamouring for it. So is Nigel Farage. Just on leadership, can I just mention a funny little thing that happened this evening at a Wes Streeting fringe meeting, when he said, for the first time since I was 15, I'm not running to be leader of the Labour Party, and I'm quite liberated. It's quite a liberating position to be in. And whoever was chairing it said, for now, that ship has sailed.
2: No,
0: he said, no, for that ship has sailed. Oh. The Defence Secretary using a nautical analogy there. But then, of course, Andy Burnham stood in 2010 and 2015, and he probably thought he wasn't going to be Labour leader.
2: He probably thought that last year.
1: I think he fully intends to say whether it's 29, as he said. But I was struck, I think you were as well, Aisha, about how all he needed to say was, I'm ruling this out now. But he didn't. He said, that is when the election will be.
0: Yes.
1: So there would have to be quite exceptional circumstances. I think that is, I mean, I was actually speaking to a business figure who said, look, I'm a Labour person. He said, well, I wonder if that's not hostage for fortune. He said, next year is going to be absolutely dreadful. Interest rates aren't going to be, you know, we're not in control of where we are economically. But, you know, Andy Burnham seems to want to do the job for a while.
2: Okay. Well, look, what a great way to round off the show. Brilliant analysis there from John Craig and Anne McElvoy. Well, listen, it has been a fantastic show. We've had brilliant, brilliant guests. 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
9: 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Ponder over the word simmer for a second. Almost a whisper, isn't it? Flavour is shy. It takes its time. It's why Charlie gives the ragu for his lasagna oodles of time to simmer. 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
2: Well, we're coming to the end of our time together. Thank you so much for listening. Thanks to all my excellent guests today. It's been a really interesting show. And what have we learned? Well, we have learned that there is a lot of excitement here amongst the party faithful. I think for many of them, they feel that this is actually the sort of kind of the sort of triumphant sort of victory lap they never quite got after the 2024 general election. But there's two wings. There's the wing that wants Andy Burnham to be radical, and then there's probably the people very close to Andy Burnham that want him to be realistic in terms of what he can achieve. Well, look, thank you so much to my production team, Musty and Amelia here in Liverpool, and Alice and Maddie back on base. Thank you to Simon, Will and Mel for keeping us on air. We'll have loads of great coverage of the Labour Party conference throughout the week. Tomorrow, Stig and Kate will be kicking things off. I'll be joining them for a very special live event. So much to cover. It's going to be a fascinating conference. Do keep it here with Times Radio. Enjoy your evening now. 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
11: Good morning, I'm Daryl Jackson from the Times Radio newsroom. It's understood counter-terrorism police are investigating whether Iran is linked to a suspected bomb plot at an RAF base where US bomber aircraft are located. However, the origin of the thwarted operation is not yet known. Five men have been arrested near RAF Fairford in Gloucestershire on suspicion of preparing a terrorist act. Donald Trump says the arrests are fantastic, claiming those involved were looking to do big damage. Here's the Defence Secretary, Wes Streeting.
12: Obviously, this is a fast-moving situation and there's a live police investigation, so I'm very limited in what I'm able to say, except to pay enormous tribute to our emergency services and security services, who have once again demonstrated that they work around the clock to keep this country safe against the various threats that this country is faced with. So we'll keep people updated as we can.
11: Well, the Prime Minister, Andy Burnham, has released a statement. In it, he says the safety and security of the public is our first priority, and I want people to know that we will always take every step necessary to protect our communities and keep our country safe. He also said that the investigation remains ongoing, and I would urge people not to speculate while the authorities establish the full facts. The DUP leader is calling the behaviour of First Minister Michelle O'Neill shameful for taking part in what he's calling an unlawful protest. Senior Sinn Féin politicians have been criticised for blocking an Orange Order march in Portadown. The parade was due to go down the largely nationalist Garvaki Road, but has been delayed by huge crowds. It's been allowed for the first time since 1998. Gavin Robinson's condemning Ms O'Neill.
13: She's breaking the law. She's the head of an executive and she's prepared to willfully disregard the ruling of our courts, the determination by the statutory body charged with determining parades in Northern Ireland.
11: Here's Northern Ireland Secretary Chris Bryant.
14: My message is the same for everybody, which is double down on compromise. Everybody calm down. We can get through this. There are decent people of good faith in every side of this argument. Let's get through it.
11: Labour's urging its members to have hope again as the party's annual conference gets underway in Liverpool. Its deputy leader has apologised for losses in May's local elections, with announcements including a new right-to-buy scheme and faster access to jobs for young people claiming disability benefits. Labour MP Stella Creasy has told Times Radio the country needs to think long-term to increase public confidence.
15: There are multiple challenges around the world. The UK at the moment is uniquely isolated. We can't sit these out because they are going to affect our constituents. They are going to make it harder for us to control our borders. They are going to make it harder for us to grow. And this conference, you know, hope comes from having a plan. So the question for me now is, great, we've made it through the internal process where we said, actually, this isn't working. Now we need to get on with what are we going to do with the world out there?
11: Meanwhile, the Prime Minister, Andy Burnham, has said he won't call an early general election. Labour peer Thanom Debonair told Times Radio that is the right call.
16: We've got a mandate, we've got a good majority, we need to be getting on and doing good Labour things. We have been already for the last 2 years. There's so much more to do. I don't want us to waste time. I think we've got a mandate for 5 years. We will go to the country again with a record of achievement, and then hopefully we will be re-elected. That is what I hope Andy does, and it does rather seem as though that's what he wants to do as well. Yep. I'm sure he's impatient to get on with the job.
11: 10 staff have been removed from duty after the medical records of 3-year-old Noah Woods were inappropriately accessed. The youngster's body was found in a pond last week after he wandered off from a playground in Suffolk. And the Duke of Sussex says it's great to be back home. Prince Harry's told an interviewer he and Meghan decided to return from the US for lots of reasons. For a roundup of the news on demand, find the Times Radio news briefing on the Times Radio app.

0: love clowns or something.
1: It's not to my taste.
2: I'm reminded that I'm a different status.
0: I consider it a direct defiance of my authority.
3: If you want to cry, get out of here.
0: I'm Hugo Rifkin. Nobody cares. Welcome, welcome one and all. Welcome to How to Win an Election. I'm Hugo Rifkin. Hope somebody cares. I'm joined, as ever, by former Labour insider. She's not interested in your tears. It's Sally Morgan. Hello, Sally.
4: Hello.
0: How are you?
4: I'm good, thank you.
0: Thank you for being here. Fresh from the mean streets of Lib Dem conference, it's policy queen Polly McKenzie. Hello, Polly.
2: They weren't very mean.
0: Were they not?
2: The streets.
0: All of a sudden, the Lib Dems have got ineffectually nice.
2: Certainly not. Hang on, that's just mean. What happened to you, Hugo? Did somebody hurt you?
0: See, they're mean now. And look, Danny Finkelstein is to our taste, but he's away this week thinking about political history or football or maybe both. So instead, we're joined by Gitto Harry. He's a broadcaster, former political correspondent. He worked for Boris Johnson when he was London mayor and then rode to the rescue of his director of communications in Downing Street, so much so that Johnson sang Gloria Gaynor's I Will Survive when he arrived at number 10. And he did survive, but not for very long. Gitto, hello.
5: What do you want me to apologise for first?
0: You know what? You could start
5: not
0: by
5: being Danny.
0: You could start by apologising for the way that outside the studio, I'm told, you gave everybody else a biscuit and you didn't bring
5: They're
0: me one.
5: They're still there. We saved one for you.
0: It's too late, Gitto. We've got off to a bad start. Look, is it fair to say that your time as a strategist, your time at City Hall was more successful than your time at number 10?
5: Well, it's a matter of clear record, I think, that Boris was very popular as mayor and was re-elected with the support of an awful lot of Labour supporters in a left-leaning city like London, mid-recession, mid-term of a not very popular Conservative government, and in the immediate aftermath of George Osborne's omni-shambles budget. So that looks like success to me. And number 10 was a little less. But I still maintain to this day, and a very prominent, well-known Labour guy told me yesterday it was not the Labour Party that took Boris out. It was, you know, friendly fire, not so friendly fire.
3: Or the public.
5: The public didn't get a chance to kick him out.
3: No, but I think the public had had enough.
0: Do you think maybe the public were inspiring the friendly fire somewhat?
5: No, I think there's a bunch of neurotic backbenchers who had no sense of any time beyond tomorrow. And the single biggest goal for, you know, the top people at the Labour Party at the time was to take Boris off the pitch because they could spot a guy who kept bouncing back, reinventing himself, won Labour, won London twice, won a record general election victory and persuaded places like my native South Wales to vote for this crazy thing called Brexit.
0: We are going to talk a bit about Boris Johnson later because we're going to talk about optimism in politics and how you channel it. But we're also going to talk about Trump TV today and whether efforts to bypass the mainstream media are always doomed to fail or whether things have changed. But first, some significant new polling from YouGov. It's the first time this year they've carried out their MRP poll. Stands for multi-level regression and post-stratification, if you must know. It tries to work out what would happen at constituency level rather than just tracking national supports for parties. There's a lot in it, but the top line is that if the election were held today, Labour would be the largest party. The Tories would be second, and Reform would be pushed into third place, a long way from where they were in the same poll last year. So it would suggest a hung parliament and some sort of messy coalition on the left to form a majority. Sally, we have debated the role of polls like this before. There is a risk of putting too much emphasis on it. But this will be reflecting something that Labour desperately wanted to see, a bit of a burn and bounce and a bit of Reform slipping back.
3: I mean, it feels to me it reflects probably where things are at the moment. I mean, I think the danger always with polls is to say this is where they're going to be in a year or 2 years, obviously. But it does feel about right. I have to say, and I know this would be deeply unpopular with lots of MPs in my own party, it kind of broadly reflects where I thought the Labour Party would have probably should be and probably was. I mean, I'm deeply sceptical about winning seats with tiny, tiny majorities in a very kind of tactical, slightly crude way, because you don't win the politics. You win the votes, you win the numbers, but then you're trying to govern with people who've got tiny majorities and aren't bought into a sort of political vision and programme.
0: Exactly what happened to Keir Starmer.
3: That's what I mean. I think that was the real problem. I mean, for me, the problem with the 24 election result was it was tactical, not political, in a sense. And so it feels about right to me. I mean, I'm sure there'll be lots of colleagues who'll just think, oh, no, you know, that's me, of course. But actually, I mean, I was talking to Polly before, and you look at the map, it's fascinating because right across the south you've got the Lib Dems. So I mean, there's clearly an absolute battle in front of the Tories about where they should be on reform and whether or not by doing what Kevin Bagnall is doing in terms of shifting essentially to the right, is she losing that swathe of southeast England, in particular the Shires, I guess, but they were the natural party for a quite long time, well, forever, until very recently.
0: I mean, that's really interesting because, I mean, Gitta, we've got Labour conference, we've got the Tory conference, and you would think they'd both be sort of like in clover going, oh, thank heaven, you know, normal two-party politics is coming back again. But as Sally says, perhaps not really.
5: I think we are heading slowly but surely back towards two-party politics because the shine came off Zach Polanski in quite a dramatic way over the summer, and the shine has come off Nigel Farage. At last, he survived so many encounters, but finally we can see that you can penetrate the skin and he does bleed. And I think that makes people think again. I also think, credit where credit's due, that the Conservative Party, having been, I don't know, unnerved, blown away by reform, and with this kind of like self-loathing, a sort of me too wannabe reform kind of tendency dominating the whole leadership. And they finally remember that the reason it is the most successful election winning machine in the history of democracy in the West is because normally it's in the centre, it's advocating economic growth, doing what the state has to do, not everything the state could possibly do to intervene in your life. And sound like reasonable signed up members of the human race with a heart. And so the more the Conservative parties move back to that and stop this sort of fantasy about being reform light, the more solid they look. So the combination of reform losing the plot and the Conservatives coming back to the middle means that they stand, you know, where I'm not remotely surprised, in second place behind a newly refreshed Burnham. Just imagine if Keir Starmer was still there. They might even be ahead. You know, it's not impossible now to imagine that.
0: Is one detail in this polling is both Suella Braverman and Robert Jenrick would lose their seat to the Tories, the party that they of course left. I'd imagine Tories will be, there'll be a degree of smirking about that.
5: I like Suella, he says pointedly. conspicuous by his absence. So it's not about the personalities. I think...
0: So just to be clear, you don't like Robert Jenrick. That's what you're not telling us.
3: He didn't quite... I think there was a dot, dot, dot, I think. Is that
0: I think it was interesting what came after it.
5: I think it was a big moment when Kemi discovered that he was about to jump. Surprise, surprise. And she kicked him out. Mm. And that was a big moment for her and a big moment for the Conservative Party. Goodbye and good riddance. And guess what? I think that was one of the moments that sowed the seeds of what is now happening to reform. They don't look like a fresh party that is going to do things differently. They have a guy who tried to be leader of the Tories, got upset, got disappointed, and now he's, you know, the shadow chancellor who's barely echoing what somebody hugely more competent like Andrew Griffiths can do as the real shadow chancellor. And so it makes reform ultimately pointless if they're not prepared to consider dropping the triple lock or thinking
3: it's really interesting, isn't it? I completely understand where you're coming from in terms of their broad economic policy, and I think it's clearly, even though it's not always her natural place, she is focusing where she should be focusing on the economy and benefits and so on. I'm a bit sceptical about the human, what did you say? Human with a heart. I mean, I think they are slightly missing the sort of humanity. I think that's their problem, by the way, in Buckinghamshire. You look at that.
5: And that has always been the internal battle in what was a broader church of the Conservative Party, how big your heart is and how sort of dominant your head is. And it looks, you know, it needs to grow a little bit. But a lot of people with the bigger hearts in the party were kind of kicked out and all that. Yeah. And yeah, that's going to take a little while to get the blood back where it needs to be in the body.
0: Well, look, Richard, just remind everybody, this is just a poll. Robert Jenrick may have the last laugh, whether Gitta likes Suella Braverman or not. Polly, look, the message reform often want to send is we are fighting the uni party. We are fighting all other parties. It is them or it is us. And, I mean, in an atmosphere, you can sense this sort of glee from the two main parties. It's business as usual. They do seem to have a common interest. It sort of slightly reinforces reform's point when everyone's like, oh, thank God, that threat is retreating.
1: Well, I think that I'm not sure that holds with the voters. I'm more persuaded by this notion of bloc politics, that there is essentially a whole bunch of parties that are perceived by the voters, however they perceive themselves, to be broadly of the left, and a whole bunch of parties, primarily the Conservatives and Reform, who are perceived by the voters to be on the right. And so Hope Not Hate, the kind of campaigning organisation, have done, they've also done a big huge poll with Focal Data, which looked at basically, it's sort of framed as like, can everyone gang up and keep Reform out? Which in some ways is playing into what Reform want for their uniparty story. But it was clear when you get into the details of that, that the alliance at the voter level between Conservatives and Reform voters is stronger than it is with the others. It was also notable that whilst basically it's true that everybody in the other parties would probably vote to keep Reform out, with the slight, it's lower in for Conservative voters who are more inclined to vote Reform. Actually, almost everyone is more inclined to vote Lib Dem to keep Reform out. They've got a wider appeal as sort of that, you know, slightly vanilla, everybody's second choice brand, which they're kind of going for at the moment. So, and there's another thing that's notable in this poll, which tells a bit of the same story, actually. First is, you know, after a week of people going, oh, why are the Lib Dems so pointless? Why does nobody pay attention to them? There's YouGov are projecting still 71 seats, down from 72, losing only basically Brecon and Radnor, my home seat, to Reform.
3: Down there, Polly.
1: Yeah.
0: I'm sure it's not your fault.
1: It probably is. Probably is. But interestingly enough, 52 of them with more than 10 points. And so, you know, so again, would still be one of the biggest third parties in, like, in a first-past-the-post system that exists. And again, noting that, they also note that Reform would Reform lots and lots of their seats. What do they say? 82 of the 123 seats they're projecting would have a majority of less than 5 points, which means that if Hope Not Hate are right, and lots of voters are inclined to gang up, choose their second or third preference just to keep Reform out, that Reform target is also incredibly vulnerable.
0: Well, that kind of leads me on to my, well, all the rest of my questions, but specifically my next question, which is, if you've got a Labour party that doesn't have a majority, largest party, no majority, you've got a very strong third party in the shape of the Lib Dems, that obviously suggests some manner of cooperation, Polly, does it not?
1: Yes, the question is, how formal is that cooperation? You know, is it, you know, I think that all of the parties are very, very reluctant to say anything that suggests anybody should do anything other than vote for them, you know?
0: Okay. I mean, there's also, if you look at the Nationalist Party, you look at Scotland, for example, you've got Labour plunging in Scotland, and the SNP sort of soaring back up again. Can you foresee some kind of situation where Andy Burnham would work with Nationalist parties?
5: Well, it may have to come to that. You know, if he was minded to call a general election now, which hasn't been entirely ruled out, I think he'd be mad to do so, but the Labour Party in Wales has just been wiped out pretty much, down to 9 seats out of 96 in the new Senate. So that's not a great place to be. And it's also a reminder that Reform are eating Labour's breakfast. The damage to the Conservatives was done a while ago. It's Labour now. It's Labour heartlands that are tempted by Reform, because the disillusionment is such, and even the sort of you know, the electric guitar and the bar snacks and the nice blue t-shirt is not going to win back those places that have actually, you know, been deeply disillusioned by, in Wales, a century of voting Labour that has given, in corporate terms, a very low return on investment. So it would be very interesting. And then you have a situation where we already have 3 out of 4 of the constituent parts of the UK in the hands of people who want to break up the UK. And a man in number 10 who believes in devolution, in theory, though to English cities, not to, you know, a united Ireland and independent Scotland and Wales. But it's a very interesting dynamic. And if the dynamic changes at Westminster so that he's reliant on those parties, then you've got a majority for devolution with slight variations on the theme. at the heart of, you know, British government. And that's a destructive, exciting, interesting dynamic, depending on your perspective.
0: Donald Trump is having a row with US broadcasters after banning some of them from reporting from the White House. The major networks have all agreed to stop covering what he's up to. In response, he's launched Trump TV The Essentials, a 24-hour-a-day YouTube channel, although so far it's just a seemingly random collection of old press conferences and speeches with no particular description or schedule. As I write in my Times column this week, I found myself watching as one of 637 people watching J.D. Vance give a speech about fraud, which was, you know, not that rewarding. Polly, politicians are always looking for ways to cut out the middleman, to communicate directly with voters. Will this work for Trump, do you think?
1: I think it probably helps up to a point. He does have an ability to sort of connect with people in a way that I don't really understand. A way of bypassing the media is most effective, I think, when actually what you're saying to people has a real appeal, but you can't get through. And I just don't think that's Trump's problem at the moment. The core of his problem is that he started an unnecessary war, which has pushed up gas prices. And you can say what you like, really, in terms of the media. It doesn't change that. And with Trump, you've always got to be suspicious. And I think actually increasingly it's a part of the playbook of the right, is that really it's a way to disintermediate the media so that you can get the money yourself from ad revenue. Again, much more interested in making money out of being president than being president.
0: So your predecessor as Boris Johnson's director of communications, Lee Kane, tried to ban some reporters from newspaper. I think the Mirror is one of them, from a Downing Street press conference. He sort of prompted a boycott in return from everybody else. He also stopped ministers from appearing on Good Morning Britain or Today, which it obviously didn't last once the pandemic hit. But do you think it would have lasted otherwise? Were they trying to do something very different with how politicians spoke to the media?
5: It was an idiotic, moronic decision by somebody who's so out of his depth that he should have not been anywhere near that job.
0: Yeah, but what did you really feel?
5: You know, the idea that you don't engage with grown-up media when you are Prime Minister of the UK. There was a guy I inherited from this ridiculous team of sort of Cromwellian lunatics who had briefly taken over Boris, sadly, and the country, tragically, was somebody who suggested to me that Laura Koonsberg, at the time political editor of the BBC, should not have a question at a NATO press conference where the UK Prime Minister, whether you like Boris Johnson or not, the number two nuclear-powered sort of second person in NATO, was warning Putin against invading the Ukraine. And if you reach that point of idiocy and sort of, I can't think of any more words, but I've probably used enough strong ones, but it's so adolescent, it's so immature, it's so not grown up, that no, it's wrong. And to put it in slightly more calm, temperate terms.
0: Don't feel you must.
5: I think that a top-rate politician who does not engage with the toughest media is like a rugby player who doesn't put in the tackles. You think you can score a try and that's enough to be on the field. You're on the field to actually do all the grunt work. And then if you do manage to break through the line and you score a try, fantastic. But if you don't put in the tackles, you should not be on the field. It's that simple.
0: When people get into that position of hating various aspects of the press so much that they want to ban them, they want to not engage with them, as in this sort of case, I know you weren't there yet, but still, is that, look, what's going on there? Is that a kind of like, they're suddenly convinced these people are biased and hate them? Or is it more, I mean, that would be paranoia, but is it cynicism? Is it like, well, this just isn't working for us? Which way, what do you think comes first?
5: I think it's an immaturity. I think it's a sort of underappreciation of how, you know, traditional media bleeds into social media. Yeah. When people say, oh, nobody's watching, you know, TV anymore. No, but they see BBC content or whatever, and they see The Times, you know, in bite-sized chunks, on kinds of all kinds of platforms these days. So it's a misunderstanding of the media in itself. It's also an underappreciation that politics is still the art of persuasion, and it requires engagement, and you need to win people over, not just rub the bellies of your base. Now, Trump TV will rub the bellies of their base, of his base, but there's not enough for them unless he wins over the people, you know, remarkably, like, you know, people of certain Hispanic origin or women who remarkably voted for him in droves. Somehow he used his powers of persuasion to win them over. I don't think those people tune into Trump TV, but they will sort of respond to something in the New York Times that they thought was maybe out of sync, was missing the point about Trump. Something about CNN that maybe missed the point about Trump. Something about the liberal media that overestimated how important abortion was, you know, to the prosperous Kamala Harris. I mean, this is where the debate needs to be. You can tickle the tummies on the fringes, but you still need to engage like a grown-up at the heart of the debate.
0: I mean, something interesting about the sort of the press response boycott in the US at the moment is it does span the spectrum. It goes all the way from CNN to Fox News. Sally, look, Tony Blair was the innovator here. We found this clip of him launching the first ever prime ministerial YouTube channel in 2007.
4: Hello. Given my lack of direct experience and indeed personal skills in the new information technology, it's as big a surprise to me as anyone to learn I'm the first world leader to have his own YouTube channel. But I do know enough to realise that while I am the first, I certainly won't be the last. For no one who wants to communicate is going to be able to ignore the extraordinary reach and accessibility of the new media, of which YouTube is a shining example of innovation. So it's up to us as politicians to use all these new channels to communicate, to engage, and of course to consult with the public. The prize, if we get it right, is not just better decisions by government, but also stronger and healthier and more profound democracies. And that's in everyone's interest. So good luck with it. Thank you.
0: Sally, so natural and informal. It's like listening to Zoella or Mr. Beast.
3: It was ghastly, wasn't it? I mean, the trouble is, I mean, it was, you know, terrible to listen to, but he was right.
0: Yeah, sure.
3: He was right. I mean, what he was saying, here was this new media and you've got to work with it. And where I really agree with what you've just said is that there's a huge difference between saying we're going to do, you know, so-called mainstream media, we're going to use social media, we're going to do things in a different way. That's very different than saying I'm going to put it on my own channel, which is what Trump's doing, which, I mean, who the heck is going to listen to that other than his absolutely core base? So we've got to do the lot. And people who say, well, essentially... people who say, well, we want to exclude certain publications or mainstream media are saying it's not fair. And that's just not grown up. It isn't. You've got to keep arguing the political case. You don't just sort of turn your back on it and walk away.
0: Let's move on. Let's talk about the Hopey Changey thing. Andy Burnham will be beavering away right now in his first speech to the conference as Labour leader. He's making it next week. Of course, he told reporters on his way to New York that he's going to use it to project hope and optimism and that it's time for Britain to believe again. It's time for Britain to have hope again. Gitta, how powerful is hope as a force for winning votes?
5: Hugely powerful, because if you turn it on its head, which is an old logical trick, as you know, to have no hope means you don't get out of bed. It may be worse than that. And so you have to have hope. And in a funny sort of way, the pro-Brexit gang deserve credit that they offered a more hopeful vision of something essentially negative than the sort of Remainers offered for something that should be very, very positive. So I think in that sense, hope always is at the heart of things that seduce us and inspire us. And with one exception, when we've had somebody who's hopeful, and hope usually goes with charisma, I find, you've got to have a little charisma to make people believe that the hope that you're offering is something achievable. Otherwise, you're just, if you haven't got the bedside manner, not to mention something bigger, it doesn't work. And the only thing that happens, and you can look back after Tony Blair, we thought we've had enough of that flash stuff. We want somebody really boring who's just going to plow on, Gordon Brown. Wrong. We don't. We don't like it when we have it. We did the same thing. You could say it happened when Thatcher, people went to Major. They got more than they bargained for there. We went then from, I think we went from, leave out Liz Truss, easily overlooked. But you essentially went from Boris to Rishi. You know, so I just want an accountant who's going to balance the books and not be flash. Wrong. We didn't like it when he didn't turn up or left early from VE Day and, you know, got drenched in the rain. So I think it's a reaction. And deep down, we want somebody a bit more charismatic. I thought, you know, Mark Drakeford was a lousy leader of Wales because it's the land of song and charisma and rugby. And there's this dreary grey guy who bores on. I was ashamed of him. You know, there's somebody else to sort of have a go at today, but with apologies, he's a decent guy. But I think hope and charisma are two key ingredients in politics, and we forget it because we have a reaction against people who have given us a bit too much of that. But we don't really want dreary, and we don't really want pessimism.
0: That's it from us from How to Win this week. Thank you very much indeed to Gitto Hari for joining us. Great pleasure to have you here, Gitto. Look, do keep sending your questions to howtowin@thetimes.co.uk. I'm going to be in Liverpool for Labour Conference with Sally and Polly next week. We'll see you then for an extra bonus episode. We'll find out if Andy Burnham has used ChatGPT to write his speech after all. Thanks very much indeed for listening.

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0: Good evening, I'm Daryl Jackson from the Times Radio Newsroom. Donald Trump says the arrest of five men near RAF Fairford in Gloucestershire is fantastic, claiming those involved were looking to do big damage. They're being held on suspicion of explosives and terrorism offences after three vans heading to the base, which the US has used to launch strikes on Iran, were stopped. The Prime Minister's thanked authorities involved, including counter-terror police. Oliver Wright is policy editor for The Times.
1: Donald Trump wanted to use RAF Fairford as a refuelling stop to launch attacks on Iran, and Keir Starmer obviously initially denied the use of RAF Fairford. If there is any link between those people that are arrested and Iran, it could suggest that part of the reason why that base was targeted was because eventually it was used for B-2 bombers carrying out operations in Iran.
0: Is police and crime commentator Danny Shaw.
2: It doesn't stop here, even though this incident has been contained. There will be frantic work going on at Scotland Yard and also at MI5 to ascertain whether any of these individuals who've been arrested are linked to other groups, to other cells, to other people who might be planning other attacks. Was this the start of a campaign or was this a one-off event? And that's what has to be bottomed out.
0: The head of the Democratic Unionist Party is accusing Northern Ireland's First Minister of breaking the law. Michelle O'Neill and others blocked a controversial Orange Order march down the mainly nationalist Garvaki Road in Portadown. The Parades Commission has allowed it for the first time since 1998. An NHS trust has removed 10 employees from active duty amid investigations into a data breach of the medical records of a three-year-old boy who was found dead in a lake earlier this month. East Suffolk and North Essex NHS Trust yesterday apologised to the family of Noah Woods. And NHS Grampian has declared a critical incident. The Scottish Health Board says A&E units are under intense pressure. Time now for a roundup of all the latest sports news with Amelia Beltrão.
3: England surrendered a 2-1 lead to lose 3-2 to Spain in their Nations League opener. Captain Harry Kane scored but also missed a penalty at Wembley in an excellent tie. Meanwhile, new Scotland manager Sebastian Pocanolli had to make do with a point as his team were held to a goalless draw away to Slovenia in his first game in charge. George Russell has won the Azerbaijan Grand Prix in Baku. It cuts the gap between himself and Kimi Antonelli to 66 points at the top of the Drivers' Championship. Warwickshire have won cricket's county championship after beating Leicestershire by an innings and 79 runs at Edgbaston. It's their first title since 2021. Kent are promoted from Division 2 after rivals Northamptonshire suffered a 7-wicket defeat to Middlesex at Lords. And England's women avoided a second successive draw with a last-gasp 26-19 victory over New Zealand in Rugby Union's WXV Global Series. The Red Roses grabbed a try in overtime in front of a crowd of more than 50,000 people at Twickenham.
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5: I think what you're getting from Geoffrey is that he likes these heroic figures because they achieve more, they're larger than life. And he takes that into his books. And what I hope you're getting in this film you're making with him is beyond what people may see at a public event or when he's making a political speech, what used to be bombast and is now simply enthusiasm. But I hope you're seeing here that there is a rather shrewder person whose eyes do sometimes narrow and who observes things.
6: Right, Giles, we have to take it from the beginning, really, and that really refers to this gentleman here and you and where it all began.
5: The first time I heard the name Geoffrey Archer, I was about 10 years of age, and I was at a prep school in Kent. And the headmaster, a man called Ivor Burton, told us that we were going to have a new athletics coach. He said, I've got somebody coming over from Dover College, and he is the most remarkable athletics coach I've ever come across. He's quite young, he is quite distinctive, but he knows what he's doing. So boys, you are in for a treat. And he mentioned his name, Geoffrey Archer.
6: Really?
5: And this would be about 1960. My goodness.
7: It was in the gap year before going up to Oxford. You're quite right.
5: I mean, extraordinary. And so here we are, 1960. I mean, this is 60, 6 years later. So I may be the person who has known Geoffrey longest still alive.
7: Yes.
5: Yeah. Yes. But I have to tell you...
7: Are you still alive?
5: Just. He has been, though, consistent.
6: Yes.
5: And what he taught us boys as... And I could do quite a good 100 yards, it was called in those days. I mean, he could almost do a 10-second 100 yards, which was remarkable. What he told us was you begin here and you end there and you stay in a straight line and you don't fall over. And if you look at his life story...
6: Yeah.
5: That's what it has been.
6: Yeah.
5: You begin here, you end there, you don't fall over. You wobble now and again.
7: Oh, we wobbled.
5: But you keep going.
6: Yeah.
5: And curiously, that I think is what I learned from Geoffrey, literally, when I was 10 years of age.
6: See, yeah.
5: Later, I got to know him properly, really, when I'd just left university and I was putting on plays, I'm early 20s. And I was looking for people who might give me money to put on these plays. And I went through a book called Who's Who. And I began with the letter A. And I got to Arch and I thought, oh, I know him. He taught athletics in my school. He was amazing. And he now seems to be the youngest member of Parliament. He was in his 20s. And I thought, he was in his late 20s, I was in my early 20s, I'd get in touch. So he had this improbable address. He's called Archer. And his address was Arrow House.
7: Of course.
5: Oh, dearie me. But it was in Whitehall.
6: Yeah.
5: He was this young MP. I turned up. As I walked in, there was a picture in the hallway, the little lobby, of Geoffrey with the Beatles.
6: Yeah.
5: What else? I went in and I sat down with him. And we remembered each other and we gossiped. And I was interested in politics. And he said to me, two things. Call me anytime. Call me anytime. At 24 hours a day, I'm available. Call me anytime. Well, that's impressive. And then he said, you want to put on a play? He said, you've got the money if you can get me Celia Johnson.
6: Oh.
5: Now, what's interesting about this is that I then realised that Geoffrey, A, loved the theatre, but was no fool.
6: Yeah.
5: The actors we talked about when we had that first coffee together were all... my favourite. They weren't the most obvious actors. I mean, he loved the greats, you know, Sir John Gielgud, Sir Laurence Olivier, Sir Ralph Ritson. He loved those. But the people that he really found intriguing, people like Alec McCowan, Eileen Atkins, Celia Johnson, these were,
7: serious.
5: I thought, these were serious players. And you said to me, if you can get Celia Johnson, you've got the money.
7: Mm.
5: Well, emboldened by
7: I was in love with her.
5: You were.
7: Yeah. All right. Yeah.
5: And she had an emotional... quality, rather like Dame Judi Dench.
6: Yes.
5: She was famously, people remember, because she was in the film Brief Encounter.
7: Yes.
5: And people of our generation, we were brought up on that film.
7: Yes.
5: Wartime
7: with
5: film.
7: Trevor Howard.
5: With Trevor Howard.
6: Yeah.
5: And the moment you saw her, you almost burst into tears. I mean, there was something emotional about her. So I got...
7: Well, you felt you had to take care of her. Yeah. She had this amazing gift of convincing men they were put on earth to take care of her. Yeah. I don't know how she did that.
5: Yeah.
6: tears and trains.
5: Yes, tears and trains.
7: Yeah.
5: So because of that, I got in touch with Celia Johnson. I wouldn't have done so otherwise.
6: Yeah.
5: And as a result of it, she appeared in a play for me called The Dame of Sark, which had a success in Oxford where we began the play. It then went into the West End. It then went to Australia, to North America. It was a global success. All thanks to Geoffrey.
7: No, I just...
5: Unfortunately, when you get the idea, he wasn't able to come up with the money because his life has been... a roller coaster.
6: Yes.
5: And the roller coaster at that time was he'd got involved financially with some people who, well, anyway, you had to step down from Parliament, who didn't want to go.
7: They stole my money, yeah.
5: Yeah.
6: Yeah.
5: And in a sense, that's what led to his first book, The Not a Penny More, Not a Penny Less. I think he can correct us.
7: Correct.
5: He didn't get the money. I got Celia Johnson. And then he got back in touch with me and said, well, I'm putting on a play now, my play. Will you give me some money? Well, I didn't have quite as much money, but I did give him, this is a long time ago,
6: £1,000,
5: which is quite a lot of money in those
7: days. Yes, don't underestimate it.
5: I don't underestimate it, but what I have to tell you is this. I have put money into a lot of shows over the years until my wife stopped me. The only one
7: God bless me,
5: that
7: Sean.
5: Made any money was Geoffrey's play, and we tripled the amount. We put in £1,000. And we got 300%. We got £3,000 back. So this is why I only have good things to say about him.
6: And I haven't had to ask a question. This is amazing. I mean, obviously, you've a very storied history with Jeffrey.
5: Well,
7: the other way around as well.
6: Go on.
7: I had a real go at him once.
6: Let's hear it.
7: A real go. I talked to his mother, who agreed with me. His mother was on my side. I said, Giles, it's time for you to become a serious person. You're a highly intelligent man, and you're going around in jumpers, and you're doing all sorts of silly things because you appear as a silly man. You're not. You're a highly intelligent, bright man. I want you to go in the House of Commons.
5: It's true.
6: And then?
5: But it is true. As you can see the way he's speaking now, he has not changed.
6: Yes.
5: My mother, who died aged 96, has not been with us for some years. Mm. This is, going back about 50 years.
6: I realise that.
5: And he talked to her in exactly the same
6: way. In that tone.
5: She was not hard of hearing. So she totally absorbed the message. But the truth is, Jeffrey is right.
6: Yes.
5: And she did agree with him. And his instinct, I suppose, was right. What I love about Jeffrey is, of course, his determination, but his success has not been achieved easily. You know, when you become a global international bestseller, people just think you sit down and write and he says, you know, I do all these drafts, etc. But all the drafts reflect work. Actually, there has been a lot of pain along the way.
6: Yeah.
5: And insecurity. This became clear to me after he stepped down from the House of Commons. While he was writing, I think, the first book, he went to work for a new radio station called LBC, which had just opened.
6: Mm.
5: And he knew that I had worked there. I was actually on the station on the very first day. And he called me up and said, I've got some nights, doing nights at LBC. I don't even remember this. Overnight. And I thought, well done him. He's ready to start at the bottom. He's been a member of parliament, ready to start at the bottom, doing the overnight shift. Not that you must have done that in your early days.
6: Yeah, for sure.
5: You know what it's like.
6: Yeah.
5: The sort of midnight to 4 a.m.
6: Yeah.
5: Anyway, he was coming from somewhere, I suppose, wherever he was coming from. I met him at the station, the railway station. We went to LBC, and he started. And he was okay. He got better as the night went on. But what was interesting is that in every commercial break, he telephoned Mary. Every single, you probably have forgotten this, every single break. How was I? Was I all right? Was it okay?
6: Yeah.
5: And he was phoning both for reassurance and for advice. And the point is, this is a long time ago, and that's been the story all the way along too. So though he may appear, and does appear, here I am, here are all these books, Cain and Abel, now the new...

0: But what a lottery, how you can get it. So many of my friends have got it wrong, and I've great sympathy with them. If it doesn't work, it doesn't work. I've been very fortunate, very privileged. But I didn't know when I first met Mary. I mean, she was a beautiful creature, and I fell in love.
1: How did you first meet her?
0: We met at Oxford.
1: But how? Can you remember the moment?
0: Yes, it was a party given by Nick Lloyd, who was chairman of Charwell, the Oxford University paper. For me, it was love at first sight. She's still thinking about it now, 60 years later.
2: What was it about her, Geoffrey?
0: Oh, stunningly beautiful. I mean, stunningly beautiful. It was embarrassing to find out later that she'd got a double first and would be teaching at Oxford.
1: I tell you.
0: That came later.
1: Also, Geoffrey has succeeded because he's always been aspirational. Mm. He's always, which is interesting, he's always wanted to be with people who are actually better than him, with people who are intellectually superior.
0: Yes, please.
1: He has loved being in the presence of many of his friends are remarkable people with very fine minds.
2: That's interesting. My grandfather said that once. He said, always surround yourself with people who are better than you. And I think he meant smart.
0: Learn.
2: Rather than anything.
0: And I'm fascinated by clever people, particularly if they're in another field. I remember last week, Mary said, let's go and hear this lecture on Parkinson's. And I thought, that's the last thing I want to do, is go and hear a lecture on Parkinson's. And it was brilliant. Yeah. I was absolutely glued in to this man who devoted his life to solving the Parkinson's problem. And yes, I do like to meet and be with our mutual friend, Barry Humphreys, is the classic example.
2: Yeah.
0: He loved being with clever people. So when he came down to stay in Cambridge, he said to me, Mary said, we've got to give him a dinner party no one will ever forget, because he's not the easiest man on earth to please in that way. Mm-hmm. So he said to me in the car, a dinner party, Geoffrey, who am I sitting next to? So I said, well, you're sitting next to the president of the Royal Society, the Master of Trinity, and the Astronomer Royal. He's on your right. On your left.
1: There's one man, Sir Martin Rees.
0: Yes.
1: One human being.
0: And of course, Barry loved that.
2: That's
0: clever. By the way, not only did he hold his own, they loved him.
1: Well, you couldn't.
0: Because he was supremely. So Charles is right. I love meeting people who will teach me something. Yeah. I love meeting interesting people.
1: I must admit, also, we've both had a weakness for beautiful women.
2: Okay.
0: Yes.
1: We probably will both be cancelled for admitting this to you.
0: Yes.
1: We've calmed down as the years have gone by, but it's been a lifelong, interest. And my wife, Michelle, was also at St. Anne's,
0: where
1: Mary was. My wife is a little bit younger.
2: Yes.
1: Though it doesn't look it. I can say that. Because Mary looks so young and beautiful, nobody could compete with her. But they were both great beauties.
2: Yes.
1: So we knew we were punching above our weight.
2: Yeah, that's one thing the three of us have in common is we are punching above our weight. So let me ask.
1: Oh, you say one more thing before
2: please.
1: Also, Geoffrey knows, and I know, that our wives have made us acceptable to other people.
0: Yes, I accept.
2: Explain that.
0: That's a very interesting comment, that she is so respected. Mary is so respected, come a dame, of course, for her work on the hospital, and then became the first woman ever to chair a national gallery or museum, the Science Museum. I meet a group of people who are just in awe, and they tolerate me because they're in awe.
1: But there's a serious point there. They think, well, he can't be that bad if he's married to her and she's stuck by him.
2: She's good for the brand, as we say, sometimes.
1: She is good for the brand, and she's no fool either.
2: Yeah.
1: She really isn't. She wouldn't have stuck with him. It'd have been a total nightmare.
2: Can I go back to something, that episode where Geoffrey spoke to your mother and said you should go into the House of Commons? How did you feel about your former teacher knocking on the door and talking to your mother like that?
1: I think because it always comes from a good place with Geoffrey. And also, I have to say, I admire his. I knew he was right.
2: You're right.
1: And the way he is very consistent, determination is everything.
2: Mm.
1: Give me one of your favorite quotations, the one about the man who climbs up the mountain.
0: The heights that great men reached and kept were not attained by sudden.

0: flight. But they, while their companions slept, strove ever upward through the night.
1: That's pretty good, I have to say.
0: Longfellow.
1: That's undermanned.
2: You see, but
1: that's
2: we are.
1: Impressive.
2: But you see, I do know him quite well.
1: I gather that, but it's still impressive.
2: But the point is, that's the only way it's done. There is no shortcut.
0: No.
1: Yeah.
2: I mean, not that this is relevant, because it'll be after when you do this thing, but just being a likable person like Andy Burnham is not necessarily enough to be a good prime minister. If you know somebody, as Geoffrey did, and I did too, like Margaret Thatcher,
1: yeah,
2: the hard work that went into
0: it. She was a slave. Yeah, you're quite right.
2: I mean, consistency, just keeping going.
0: Yes.
2: You need, what's interesting about Geoffrey, to be successful, you need ambition. The ABC of being successful is A for ambition, B for being bold, C for being conscientious and consistent, keeping going. And Geoffrey has had lots of ambition. Sometimes it hasn't been as focused as it should have been.
0: Quite right.
2: What did you think?
0: Well, I should have captained the England cricket team.
2: No, you didn't.
0: I should have been Prime Minister.
2: Yeah, indeed.
0: I should have got a gold medal at the Olympics.
2: Yeah.
0: Failure, failure, failure.
2: But you've had number one bestsellers on five continents.
0: Yeah.
2: Which isn't bad going.
0: No, can't complain.
2: So you can't complain. You've had successful shows in the West End of London. You've had TV series. You've in one field, you've been supreme. And you've had the pleasure of working with, in politics, some of the most interesting people of our time. But the great thing about Geoffrey is the life he has led has helped him with his fiction, because he's a very good observer of people. And time in the House of Commons, time with his own financial problems in business, and his fascination with certain sport, you know, particularly cricket. All these things have played into his storytelling.
1: Do you think you would have been a less interesting writer if the crazy things hadn't happened in your life?
0: Well, I always say to people when they come to see me, for God's sake, write about what you know about.
1: Yeah. But if you hadn't
0: if I hadn't had those experiences, maybe, I don't know. I once had a lady sitting there who said, oh, it's so unfair. You know so many famous people. You mix in a circle I don't mix in. And I said, what do you do? And she said, I'm a hairdresser. I said, you get more stories in a day than I'll get in a year. Yeah. You've got to observe. Charles is right. You've got to observe in front of you. And see what's happening.
1: I think my question, let me make it a bit more pointed. If you'd had more of a Pollyanna life,
0: yes,
1: with less grey and less black, do you think your books would have been as interesting?
0: No, I think you're right. I think I've had a privileged life in who I have met, and the ups and downs of that life are in the books.
2: I said A is for ambition, which Geoffrey's had in spades. B is for being bold.
1: Yes.
2: To succeed, you need to be bold, you need to be brave, you need to do daring things. And he's come a cropper on occasion through being too bold, sometimes being foolishly bold. But that boldness means that you go further. You go further and you go faster and you're doing it. And there's excitement there. And if you can put that in your book as well, with a book, you need to dare to think things. The end of the story. Okay, this is the end of the story. Now, I've got to get there. How am I going to get from here to there?
1: Let me bounce back to something I said earlier on about loyalty. Tell me about you and loyalty and your friend.
2: Well,
0: because you've had your ups and downs.
2: I've had my ups and downs. I'm in some ways, some people regard me as a poor man's version of Geoffrey.
1: Geoffrey Light?
2: Geoffrey Light.
1: Could it be?
2: But I do remember somebody's definition of charm was going as far as you can and that little bit further. And Geoffrey has always gone as far as he could and that little bit further. And occasionally that little bit further has actually included a precipice down which he has disappeared. And I don't have quite his courage.
1: Yeah.
2: So I've not been as bold. And it's partly, I think, because he is more physically daring than I am.
1: Yeah.
2: I had a conversation once with Nicholas Soames about Winston Churchill.
0: Yeah.
2: And I said, what did Winston Churchill have? And he said, he had courage, physical courage. He said, all the great leaders have physical courage as well as intellectual courage. Yeah. You've got to be physically. And I think you are. I'm quite a timid person. I get nervous, you know, in the lift coming up to the penthouse is quite exciting for me. But you are, I think, because you, when you were young, you were much more physically active, and you are physically more courageous, aren't you? The very fact you're interested in climbing mountains. What was that novel that you wrote?
0: About Mallory, Paths of Glory.
2: Yeah.
0: But I was a huge admirer of his. There's a man, he was at Oxford, and he wanted to be the first person to conquer Everest.
1: Yeah.
0: And I read his life story. People didn't know where Everest was or what it was.
1: Yes.
0: And he has, well, every great mountaineer I've talked to when I was doing the research said he was the greatest ever lived. Of course, we don't know if he got to the top or he died 702 foot
1: yes.
0: from the summit. We don't know. But you're quite right. I wrote a book about it because I admired his courage so much.
2: I think what you're getting from Geoffrey mm-hmm. is that he likes these heroic figures because they achieve more, they're larger than life. And he takes that into his books. And what I hope you're getting in this film you're making with him is beyond what people may see at a public event or when yes. he's making a political speech, what used to be bombast and is now simply enthusiasm.
1: Mm-hmm.
2: But I hope you're seeing here that there is a rather shrewder person whose eyes do sometimes narrow and who observes things. And the moment I knew, going back to an earlier conversation, that Celia Johnson was his favorite actress, she was a very subtle person.
1: Yeah.
2: There was nothing very obvious. I thought, this is interesting.
1: Yes.
2: So to his books, he brings the boldness of being an adventurer, of daring. He brings the hero worship of liking characters who are larger than life. He brings a shrewdness and an observation of life through his own eyes and through his own sometimes bitter experience. But he also brings the romantic's flair.
1: Mm.
2: This man is a great romantic. He loves life. He loves painting. He loves life with a splash of color, romance, excitement, high drama. We put that into a book. What's not to like?
1: Yeah.
0: I fell in love with Celia Johnson. I used to send her flowers on the second night of every performance she did.
2: You didn't know her?
0: No, I didn't know. I'd never met her, no. I sent her flowers every second with the sentence, "Now your other lover's flowers are dead, here are mine."
2: Wow.
0: And she wrote to me from Brighton when she was doing her final performance, and I was all ready for her to come to London. And she said, "I'd love to have lunch with you." She was then, 70? "I'd love to have lunch with you." And I said, "Gosh, this is wonderful." And I chose the restaurant, I chose the table, I chose everything. And she died 2 weeks before.
2: Oh.
0: And Mary said, very, very interesting sentence, the sort of thing Giles loves. Mary said, "Sometimes it's not a good thing to meet your heroes."
2: Yeah. Yeah. And my wife said, "The things people will do to get out of having lunch with Geoffrey."
1: I think that's a very good note on which to end a conversation between two good friends who can say such nasty things to each other and laugh about them.
2: Exactly.
1: That's good. Giles, thank you so much for your time.
2: You.
1: And
2: thank
1: Geoffrey,
2: you.
1: As always, thank you so much.
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15: Good evening, this is Mark Tyler with the Times Radio News. Detectives investigating a suspected terror plot against an RAF base say they're confident the response was based on preparations and was swift. Five men are being questioned on suspicion of explosives and terrorism offences after three vans were stopped in Gloucestershire. They'd been travelling to Fairford, a site used by the US Air Force. It's understood police are investigating possible links with Iran. Gloucestershire's temporary chief constable, Maggie Blythe, has given an update.
16: A cordon remains in place around the vehicles and around 85 households are currently unable to return to their homes.
15: President Trump has praised the arrests as fantastic. The Prime Minister has urged people not to speculate while the authorities establish the full facts. Defence Secretary Wes Streeting has also reacted.
17: There's a live police investigation, so I'm very limited in what I'm able to say, except to pay enormous tribute to our emergency services and security services, who have once again demonstrated that they work around the clock to keep this country safe.
15: The head of the Democratic Unionist Party is accusing Northern Ireland's First Minister of breaking the law. Michelle O'Neill and others have been blocking an Orange Order march heading from Drumcree Church down the mainly nationalist Garvaki Road in Portadown. The Parades Commission allowed it for the first time since 1998. The Sinn Féin politician has been defending her actions.
18: We've spent the night speaking with intergenerational, like a granny and her daughter and her granddaughter. We're meeting families like that who feel collectively traumatised, who feel individually traumatised. Does anybody think that this is a good idea? No right-minded person would make this decision.
15: Labour's Pat McFadden says the human cost of welfare is too high and has promised to cut the benefits bill. The Work and Pensions Secretary says for every £25 that's spent on inactivity, only £1 goes into getting people into work. Around 1 million young people are not in education, work or training. Speaking at the party conference in Liverpool, Mr McFadden called for them to be given the dignity of work.
19: Simply by giving people enough money to keep body and soul together, that is not enough. Our ambition must be higher than that. We don't just owe people an income, we owe them a future too, and that is what the system should be built around.
15: A number of demonstrators have been arrested outside the Labour conference during a protest in support of Palestine Action. More than 250 people sat outside the hall in Liverpool earlier, with many holding banners supporting the banned group. The suspects say they've been detained under the Terrorism Act. 10 NHS staff have been removed from duty or suspended after snooping through the medical records of Noah Woods. The three-year-old was found dead in a pond in Suffolk last week after he went missing from a playground through a gap in the fence. NHS England has promised to get tough on staff who access data inappropriately. It happened after Oliver McGowan died in 2016, and his father, Thomas, knows what Noah's family is now going through.
20: We expect people to respect privacy, especially with delicate, sensitive information like this. And, you know, when you've lost a member of your family or a relative, it's hurtful, deeply hurtful.
15: Now, sport, and Wales have suffered back-to-back defeats to start their Nations League campaign after losing 2-0 in Denmark. The Republic of Ireland are taking on Israel in Hungary this evening. Saracens survived a second-half red card to clinch a narrow 40-38 win at Leicester in their opening game of the Rugby Union Prem season. And England eased to a 223-run victory in the deciding one-day international with Sri Lanka to take the series 2-1. For a roundup of the news on demand, find the Times Radio news briefing on the Times Radio app.
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22: More than 25 years after the Good Friday Agreement, Britain has still not resolved what to do about legacy cases from Northern Ireland's troubles. In fact, the impassioned row is just about to reignite afresh. In a few weeks, the government is expected to publish changes to the controversial Troubles Bill and try again to push it through Parliament. Ministers, well, they say it will help families get answers. But veterans insist they've been tortured long enough, and it's all part of an ever-worsening lawfare culture that's also crippling today's military. Few units feel this more strongly than the SAS. Two of the Special Forces Regiment's most prominent veterans join us today to take the rare move of speaking up publicly about it all. So, who is right? And is the future of the SAS itself at stake? I'm Tom, and welcome to The General and the Journalist. Well, Patrick is away this week, but in his place, I'm very pleased to say I'm joined by Jamie Lowther Pinkerton and George Sim. Neither of them admittedly generals, but they do have some four decades, roughly, of elite service in the Special Air Service between them. George and Jamie, welcome.
23: Thanks, Tom.
22: So you're both from really different backgrounds. You've been pretty much lifelong friends ever since you served together in Hereford. You met in the late 1980s. You made your way up to the corridors of power through G Squadron together, both in the same squadron, through your sort of different ranks. Jamie, you ended up as the squadron's commander. George, you ended up as the SAS Regimental Sergeant Major, a veritable god down there. And then you took an officer's commission and eventually left the army as a major.
24: Which was a downgrade.
22: It's a bit of a downgrade, being a Rupert, which I think is the expression that you used.
24: Well, it's about effect, really. You have more effect as an RSM. It is really the prime rank in the British Army.
22: I bet you do. You tell the Rupert's what to do. Jamie, you've said you don't recognise a lot of the stereotypes that we see in the movies or reality TV shows about the SAS. SAS, are you tough enough? All that sort of stuff. Why do you say that?
24: Well, I mean, one can only speak from one's experience. And actually, my experience of SAS soldiers is a very different animal. To be frank, the way that people at Hereford looked at life, so far as I could tell, was that they were there and it was a rare privilege to be there because we were serving the country and because we believed in its parliamentary democracy to the degree that quite a lot of us didn't vote. And it wasn't a sort of idleness that we didn't. We didn't because we frankly were going to serve whichever government came to power because we believed in the system and we believed that the government had our back. And that's the issue today, is that we no longer believe that.
22: Well, we're going to talk about that. But George, do you recognise the regiment that you served in for, what, 25 years? And the sort of beefcakes on telly that you see these days, the Ant Middletons pumping on and looking very tough and machismo?
24: What you're trying to say is I'm not a beefcake. But no, generations change. The young fellas come through. They have different ideas on life. But we all operate within the framework. And this is the special thing about Hereford, which is the framework, the principles that David Stirling handed down. I was lucky enough to meet him. So the principles that David Stirling laid down upon us essentially free your mind. And you have a chain of command, which of course you have to have, because there has to be a planning process, there has to be a process. But what you do is you, in an effort to energize every atom within the unit, because it's very, very small, considering its impact, you cannot afford to have anybody who's like skating around at the back. Everybody's in. And it is that energetic environment, intellectually, physically, where you G each other along. And it is the most extraordinary environment. It's like being in a bubble. I just want to say one thing about the relationships, because there was a lot of misnomer about this. So you had these blokes from the top end of the public schools, you know, the Plainfields of Eton and privileged backgrounds. And then you've got the likes of me who come from the coal yards, the coal fields and back streets of Liverpool and all the rest of it. But in that environment in Hereford, under Stirling's box of principles, and he saw that way back in 1941, how am I going to get the best out of these guys? And you develop this relationship. And I like to think that where this high-end, well-bred, well-educated meet basically the street fighters, and it all comes together at a point. And that's where the magic happens.
0: As well as you two being lifelong friends, you're also united in feeling passionately about this issue of lawfare and the effect it's having on your friends, your former colleagues, and the regiment today. So much so that you're both amongst a panel of four pretty senior SAS veterans this Saturday in Hereford. It's a pretty unprecedented step. Four of you, including a former SAS commanding officer, speaking out publicly at what's going on. Now, your campaign, and George, you've been very active in starting, it's been going on for a couple of years now. Let's unpack how we've got here then. We go a few years back to something called the Legacy Act of 2023, which was the Conservative government's answer of how to deal with all these legacy cases, which for some reason we seem to be unable to come to conclusion on, despite all these years having passed. What did the Legacy Act do, and did you approve of it?
24: It provided for a red line through all legal action in Northern Ireland, simply put. And that was under the auspices of an amnesty to all intents and purposes, which is consistent with international law. The 1977 Geneva Convention says that a country can, where it thinks it's necessary for the societal rebalancing after conflict.
0: So, and what the interesting part of it ended all these coroner's inquests, investigations, police, everything. Civil, the lot. Not just for military personnel, for the other side, for suspected members of terrorist organizations, paramilitaries, loyalist and Republican, in exchange for cooperating with a new
24: conditional
0: commission.
24: Immunity was the term they used.
1: I think the other way of looking at it is that there was an acceptance by the military at the end of the conflict where, to be frank, we had won the military battle. The Good Friday Agreement came along and there was an acceptance that you have to compromise at that point. For peace to return or have a chance of returning, all sides have to compromise. And the military was prepared to do that. Mm. Now, what we weren't anticipating was that the auspices under which that happened, i.e. taking the European Convention on Human Rights into law as the Human Rights Act, would then be misused and used as a weapon against soldiers who had been in contact in Northern Ireland. And that process went on and on and on until we're at the position we're now at. So over 25 years or whatever it was. Reconciliation, to my mind, means that there are two sides going to be involved in this. It was just us lot. And we went all the way around this thing. I'm not saying that SAS men were bleating about it. They weren't. They were incredibly phlegmatic. But it opened my eyes as to the total injustice of this.
0: And to be clear, the Human Rights Act was effected enshrining the European Convention of Human Rights into British law in 1998, I think it was, 1999. And that's when all the trouble started, because you guys think that new legislation, that human rights legislation, was picked on by lawyers, some families maybe, but weaponized, George. That's your word, is it?
1: And it's not just us. It's actually the Prime Minister who brought it in. We know on good authority that Tony Blair never intended for it to take the form it has or the course it's taken. So it's not just the dear old SAS looking at it and thinking this is a stitch up.
0: So that was the Legacy Act. Its job was to clear up all that and just end this thing stone dead. All the repeat inquiries, investigations, etc. Then along came the new Labour government, elected in 2024, and they decided to repeal the Legacy Act because they say, and you know, some say with some reason, it was unpopular. Every party in Northern Ireland hated it universally, and it was unworkable. And there were court judgments against the bit of legislation. So they say they had to repeal it and replace it with their own Troubles Bill, which is the thing that's currently going through Parliament. And that will allow fresh investigations again. What I'd love to do is just talk through an actual example here, though, because this can get very tied up in arguments over articles this and bills that and acts that. And the one I'm fascinated by, I've always been really interested in, is the Logall ambush.
22: So that was an operation carried out by the SAS in May 1987. CIRA's single greatest loss of life throughout the Troubles, eight of their active service unit members killed, when the IRA attacked a RUC station, a police station in Loghill, little village. Unbeknown to them, the SAS, the British government, were tipped off by this. You infiltrated and replaced the RUC officers with SAS officers and laid in wait for them to arrive. They did arrive. They exploded a huge bomb on the front of a digger. That blew a great hole in the police station, and then they opened fire on the policemen inside, who actually SAS men. You were in wait and killed them. What then happened was a very long series of arguments that's lasted a good 30 years now. The first police investigation cleared the SAS of any wrongdoing whatsoever. The killings were all lawful, it was found, as did the coroner's inquest at the time. That found everything was lawful. The relatives, however, of the dead IRA men claimed that it was all part of a British government shoot-to-kill policy, which was the great phrase at the time, and they sued the MOD for unlawful killing. They got some purchase in 2001 with a European Court of Human Rights ruling, George, saying that their eight men had their human rights violated by the failure of the British government to conduct a proper investigation. Then there was another inquiry and investigation by the historical inquiry team that said, no, the SAS did absolutely everything fine. There's no way these guys could have been safely arrested first. They were justified opening fire. And then finally, the British government agreed to open up a new coroner's inquest in 2015, saying we'll need a new inquest to get to the bottom of all this. That's frozen while the Northern Ireland Bill goes through Parliament now. But if it passes, that coroner's inquest will go ahead. And George, what's your problem with a fresh coroner's inquest into Loghill?
24: Why are they reinvestigating what they already know? Everything that was known has been discussed, analysed, teased out. What they're doing is using this reinterpretation of the Article 2, which essentially means that families can endlessly challenge the process. So it's not a legal process as such. So if the families aren't happy with what they hear, they can bring it back and regurgitate it.
22: Mm.
24: They want to use this new Article 2 process to kind of airbrush out the fact of the likes of Jim Leiner, the likes of Patrick Kelly, the leaders of this IRA gang. They were multiple murderers. The weapons that were recovered at the scene, there is a story behind each of those killings for an innocent victim that was knelt down in front of their family and shot by the IRA. They want all that to go away.
22: So, Jamie, here's the pushback. Some might hear that argument, George's argument, say, well, that's veterans just saying they shouldn't be held accountable. And the government would insist, and they have done, if you've done nothing wrong, you've got nothing to fear.
1: Well, a few points on that. I mean, the first is that unless there's compelling new evidence, and I mean something which, you know, in an ordinary court of law, in ordinary circumstances, would force the reopening of an investigation, then fine. But if there is no new evidence, exactly as George says, this is just a repetitive mechanism for taking it back to the SAS and repainting them as the bad guys, us as the bad guys rather, and them as the good guys. The other side of it is that you could say, well, we've got nothing to fear, and we don't anticipate anybody being prosecuted. They've all been investigated. We know these people, and actually, we know the operations that they went on. And there is very little chance of a prosecution. But it's not the prosecution that causes the damage. It's the process, decades of process for some of these soldiers, multiple times of being called back and being put through the grill. And these are men in their 60s, 70s, and 80s, some of them. And it's not just the SAS. It's also the regular army, which served in Northern Ireland, numbering 330,000 people over those years. So it's not the fear of prosecution. And by the way, if people broke the law and compelling new evidence, genuine new evidence is produced, that has to be analysed, and we have to sort of face the music on that. Because if we don't, we're as bad as our opponents. So the whole ethos of the regiment rests on this idea of no immunity, but justice is what
22: so
1: we're
22: after.
1: So
22: it's not blanket immunity you're after, it's qualified immunity.
1: Well, not at all, not at all. We're
24: it's
1: not
24: a
1: after.
24: Long way from blanket immunity. That's a terrible thing to say, and our opponents use it sort of willy-nilly. There is no other unit, probably in the world, but certainly in the British Army, that is more scrutinised than we are, more regulated, more overseen. And we know that when we fire, in circumstances that are generally beyond our control, there will be an investigation. We know that. Me hammering into them, angles, fall a shot, don't shoot if there's a chance there's a civilian behind, all that sort of stuff. They all know this is a hyper-professional operation. So we're not blanket immunity. It's like shoot to kill. Of course, you shoot to kill. Why else would you shoot? I mean, it's just bizarre. The British government wraps itself around the axle about the... But there's a whole pamphlet written by the British Army in terms of training called Shoot to Kill. When you shoot, you shoot to kill.
0: You shoot to wound in the movies.
24: Yeah.
1: you shoot to wound. But it's not a policy. This allegation that it's some sort of policy is a nonsense. It's a tactical necessity, if it comes to that, that you have to neutralise the threat, putting it
24: as quickly as possible.
1: Yeah.
0: I'm really interested in your take on the impact this is all having now. What effect does that have on ongoing operations today? Because these aren't people out there. Still has to go all around the world to do all sorts of dangerous things.
24: Well, as I said earlier, they will go. They're not people who stand in the corner sort of crying about stuff. But they will go in the knowledge. Whatever they do will be investigated, and quite right too. They're prepared for it and they understand it. They're professional. But in their soul, they're disgusted by the way this is happening.
1: What the perception is that what we've seen over the last couple of years with the taking away of the Legacy Act and all of this going on and the opening up of pressures on the soldiers again is different because it's willful. The British government are doing this with their eyes open.
0: What about retention and recruitment? Is the regiment suffering to keep people because of this?
24: We're leeching at a faster rate than has ever happened before.
0: What sort of rate? What do you mean by that?
24: Well, it is a small unit. We're trading in deficit. We're not recruiting enough to meet the people who are leaving. And we had 7 warrant officers sign off, I think it was reported in the media, but 12 months ago. It can survive with low numbers, but the pressure on the unit is extraordinary.
0: And that's what you fear is happening now?
24: Yeah, you're burning the candle at both ends and the middle.
0: What we're going to talk about today is an interesting subject. But George, if you could wave your wand, what would you do to these bills? What legal change would you make that you say would fix the problem?
24: The Northern Ireland Troubles Bill is a side effect. It's not addressing the core problem. The core problem is actually constitutional. It's got nothing to do with the military. It's about the power of the Prime Minister and his ability to exercise that power when necessary. And what we did was we put together a bill. A lot of work went into it. A lot of legal horsepower went into it. It's called the Military Operations Bill, which essentially takes military operations back to where they should be, which is under the auspices of the international humanitarian law, the Geneva Conventions, in all its different forms, and places itself above the Human Rights Act. So notwithstanding the fact that the Human Rights Act, and it puts authority back with the Prime Minister and accountability for the use of armed force. Because right now, the accountability is carried by the soldier, not by the people who send us.
0: An extraordinary development as well in all this a few months ago. The SES Regimental Association, your old association, begun a legal challenge against the government. So there you have
24: extraordinary
0: ex-SES guys, which you'll be a part of, I'm sure, taking their actual government to court. And that's unheard of as well.
24: In all my years, since when I was in the Junior Academy in 1969, I would never have thought that an army unit would have brought any formal legal action against the British government. It's just extraordinary. But this is the point about why we're all doing this. We have to snap them out of it. They have to see sense. They have to do the right thing. And we're quite happy to engage. And this is not us. There are considerable legal brains, politicians up the yin-yang, who are all supporting us. But there's this thing somewhere in the government system that will not listen.
0: Jamie, let's conclude by sort of looking ahead a bit to the future. We've got a new Prime Minister now. Keir Starmer has gone. He was a human rights lawyer by trade. He seemed to be quite personally attached to the Troubles Bill. Andy Burnham, do you have any confidence that he might listen to you where you may not have been listened to before?
1: I think there's a real opportunity right now, and it comes with the appointment of the new Prime Minister, and also with Wes Streeting, who's made a good and clean start in the Secretary of State for Defence, and Chris Bryant actually at the Northern Ireland office. So there is a real opportunity now to change tack on this. I have got a little bit of confidence that we might see some movement. But the sort of line which we've heard from them, and I get why they're saying this, because they are caught between a rock and a hard place. This thing about, well, we are where we are. Well, that's fine in a political sense, but you cannot apply that. This is not transactional, what we've been talking about here. These soldiers have done what they've done, believing that the government had their backs. George has talked about the, you know, why it's individual soldiers in court. Well, where are the ministers? Where are the senior military officers who were absolutely part of the decision-making cycle in the first place to put them there? Why aren't they being hauled back on these inquiries? But going back to the point I'm making is that it is iniquitous. Lincoln Jopp tried to put through a bill in Parliament, which is going to be sort of second reading. Tory MP, ex-Scots Guards. And it was filibustered out so that actually it ran out of time. It was a bill specifically geared towards protecting Northern Ireland veterans. Now, British MPs filibustering out a bill like that so it can't be listened to in the chamber of the House of Commons is a disgrace. Those MPs should hang their heads in shame.
22: And Jamie, if you don't get the changes that you and George have been campaigning for, what is the worst case scenario?
1: If this doesn't happen, then that contract between the British soldier and the government and the people that he serves is going to remain severed. Now, you know, you run your excellent podcast every week and you talk a lot about the threats coming in on this country. The SS, probably on its own at the moment, is one of those assets which is admired and respected globally. Its principles form the backdrop of every special forces unit in the Western world, which was formed in its image. Our colleagues overseas are looking in on this country and thinking, at this time and in this way, are you mad doing this to the SAS? So the British people, who I think, you know, would be incensed by this, have got a choice to make. They either stop what's happening or impress upon their politicians to foster the SAS rather than persecute it the whole time, or they don't. Do you want the SAS or don't you? And what's coming over the hill at us?
22: And if the reputation of the regiment, which you say has been sullied by all this, continues to diminish, you generally worry that it's approaching an existential moment, that there may not be an SAS for much longer?
1: SAS men are SAS men. British soldiers are British soldiers. They'll do the job which they're sent to do. But is it fair to ask these people to go into action and do their job like no other soldier can do on this planet, but then worry about 20, 30, 40 years down the line that somebody's going to come and tap them on the shoulder? That is the military covenant, the relationship between government and soldiers, smashed to smithereens. So the first step for these three newcomers, who I have got a bit of faith in, actually, is to correct what's happening to Northern Ireland. And then, and only then, can they start rebuilding this covenant.
22: Do you generally worry that the SAS could end up being disbanded if this ends up with worst case scenario?
1: Of course I worry about that in the final analysis. I don't think personally that the operational effectiveness of the SAS is dented at the moment, but it's because of the, as it always has been, because of the individuals concerned, that they won't let that happen. But going back to George's point, who in their right mind would want to join the regiment nowadays? I mean, luckily there are some people who aren't in their right mind who will join it. But really, seriously speaking, I mean, what this must do in the minds of young officers, young soldiers who are thinking about joining the SAS, you know, I'm conjecturing now, but it can't be good, put it that way. One quick point is that we've been talking about the SAS through this, yeah? Now, as far as I'm concerned, the SAS is a reflection, a microcosm of the British Army. So it can come across as arrogant if we keep talking about the SAS. This will affect the entire British Army. God love it.
22: George and Jamie, thanks so much for sharing all that. It's a lot to unpack. You feel, both of you, extremely passionately about that, and that really has come across. So I'm really grateful for you both coming in.
2: Anytime. Pleasure.
22: And that is it for us this week. Thank you for listening. 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Well, Patrick himself is back next week when we'll be talking to a fascinating guest who rarely speaks in public, MI6's former C, Sir John Scarlett. 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
15: Good evening, this is Mark Tyler with the Times Radio News. Five men have been arrested near RAF Fairford in Gloucestershire on suspicion of preparing a terrorist act. The alert was raised early this morning by three suspicious vehicles heading to the base, which is used by the US. Around 85 homes nearby were evacuated and a 400-metre cordon put in place while bomb disposal experts examine the scene. Assistant Chief Constable Richard O'Cone is from Gloucestershire Police.
29: Work to establish the full nature of this incident is ongoing, and we are in constant communication with our partners both locally and nationally. In particular, we are working closely with our partners in counter-terrorism policing.
15: The DUP leader is calling the behaviour of First Minister Michelle O'Neill shameful for taking part in what he's calling an unlawful protest. Senior Sinn Féin politicians have been criticised for blocking an Orange Order march in Portadown. The parade was due to go down the largely nationalist Garvaghy Road, but had been delayed by huge crowds. It's been allowed for the first time since 1998. Gavin Robinson is condemning Ms O'Neill.
30: She's breaking the law. She's the head of an executive and she's prepared to willfully disregard the ruling of our courts.
15: A number of demonstrators have been arrested outside the Labour Party conference during a protest in support of Palestine Action. More than 250 people sat outside the hall in Liverpool earlier, with many holding banners supporting the banned group. Suspects say they've been detained under the Terrorism Act. An NHS trust has removed 10 employees from active duty amid investigations into a data breach of the medical records of a three-year-old boy who was found dead in a lake earlier this month. East Suffolk and North Essex NHS Trust yesterday apologised to the family of Noah Woods. NHS Grampian has declared a critical incident. The Scottish Health Board says A&E units are under intense pressure. All the sport now with Amelia Beltrow.
31: England's cricketers have eased to a 223-run victory in the deciding one-day international with Sri Lanka to take the series 2-1. Harry Brooks' side set their opponents a target of 356 at the Oval, with Tom Banton contributing with his first ODI century. Liam Dawson then took three wickets to bowl out the tourists and end the summer with a win. In Copenhagen, Wales have suffered back-to-back defeats to start their Nations League campaign. campaign after losing 2-0 to Denmark. Craig Bellamy's side lost to Portugal on Thursday. In the Women's Super League, Tottenham have climbed to second after thrashing Aston Villa 4-0. Chelsea are also still unbeaten and are just behind on goal difference thanks to a 1-0 victory at home to Arsenal. And Manchester City could face a points deduction, a huge fine, or even expulsion from the Premier League after being found guilty of most of the charges against them. The club still maintains its innocence and is expected to appeal.
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7: From the Times and the Sunday Times, this is The Story. I'm Luke Jones. You know how it goes. Long, long before the fairy tale wedding, our lovers don't really like each other.
8: In 2021, Andy Burnham has said any UK politician who gave Trump the time of day should be ashamed, right?
9: He also called his views extreme and called for the state visit to be cancelled.
7: They barely even know each other.
10: I don't know anything. I see that he was, I guess, the mayor of a town. I hear he's extremely liberal. Extremely.
7: But then circumstance brings them closer and closer. They see one another, have long phone calls.
11: On the phone, Andy Burnham did underline his commitment to defence and security, which will have pleased Mr. Trump.
7: No, you hang up.
12: Trump said, "We discussed many subjects, including the outstanding relationship we have had with the UK. The Prime Minister has got a big job ahead of him, but he will be able to do it, and of course the USA will be there to help."
7: And now they have their first proper date to look forward to in New York City, not on a starlit carriage ride through Central Park, but at the sidelines of the United Nations General Assembly. Amongst speeches and meetings with other world leaders, Trump and Burnham will meet face to face for the first time, and there is a lot to discuss. From Ukraine to Iran, AI to trade, Donald Trump's divisive comments on Ireland to Donald Trump's divisive comments on the Falklands, our colleague will be travelling with the Prime Minister to find out how it goes. The story today, when Donald met Andy.
14: I am all packed. What I do know is that this is going to be an extremely flying visit.
7: Ben Clatworthy is Whitehall editor at The Times. We connected with him shortly before he drove off to go and board the Prime Minister's plane to New York.
14: We land in New York at about 10 p.m. and we leave again tomorrow evening at a similar time. So it's very, very whistle stop.
7: Yes. And we are talking, of course, because Andy Burnham is there. Well, not just to meet Trump, but also for the wider UN General Assembly. I mean, what does that entail?
14: So there's obviously the high level events of the United Nations, which includes speeches. Andy Burnham will be giving one this evening in New York to the 190 or so members of the UN. But also it's actually a lot about what happens on the sidelines. So key to this visit, and basically the overarching point, is that it will be Andy Burnham's first meeting with President Trump, but there will also be bilaterals with other foreign leaders. He's going to be hosting a meeting, co-hosting with Emmanuel Macron and Mark Carney of Canada, that's about the future of the Middle East and security there and the challenges that the region has. So while there's the sort of high level activity, there's also all of this stuff that happens on the sidelines, which is actually arguably in many ways the more important bit.
7: Andy Burnham hasn't said mean things in the past about Emmanuel Macron or Mark Carney. He has about Donald Trump. Going into this, what has their relationship been like in the past?
14: Well, they've spoken twice on the phone since Burnham took office in July. Downing Street, in their readouts of these calls, have said that they've been very warm and friendly, that the calls have gone on for far longer than they were put in the diary for, and that generally things have been very jovial between the two. However, of course, there will be undeniably nerves in Andy Burnham's tummy as he boards the government plane going to New York. He knows that any meeting with President Trump can go any one of 100 ways. He will, of course, be thinking about what happened to Zelensky in the White House.
0: During the war, everybody has problems, even you, but you have nice ocean and don't feel now, but you will feel it in the future.
1: God bless you, you will not have war. Don't tell us what we're going to feel.
0: We're going to feel very good and very strong. You will feel influenced.
1: You don't have the cards right now. With us, you start having
0: not
1: cards.
0: Playing cards.
1: Right now, you don't
0: have
1: you're playing cards.
0: Mr. President.
1: You're playing cards.
0: Serious.
1: You're gambling with the lives of millions of people.
0: You're gambling
1: with World War III.
14: He will, of course, know that President Trump can go off piste. He can go off script. So there's all sorts of pitfalls that come with meeting the president. Now, in some ways, while diplomats were really pushing for a White House visit, that hasn't been possible because Xi Jinping of China is in Washington for a state visit at the same time. But actually, some are saying that having sort of meeting on mutual ground at the UN in New York is actually positive. And because it's happening on the sidelines of this meeting, there are lots of other things that are going on. So in many ways, they're selling it as the perfect first meeting. But of course, I think the Prime Minister will be very relieved once it's out of the way and has gone well, because there are just so many unknowns.
7: And he has the example of Keir Starmer and how he handled that relationship. I mean, how, looking back, would we rate that? Sort of started good, ended less good.
14: Well, Keir Starmer, when he first went to the White House, really did play, and excuse the pun, the Trump card by pulling out that letter from the King.
2: Pleasure to bring from His Majesty the King a letter. He sends his best wishes and his regards, of course. So can I present a letter from the King to you?
4: Thank you very much. Am I supposed to read it right now?
2: Yeah, please do.
14: Now, unprecedented, as he said, second invitation for the state visit. Andy Burnham does not have that card. He cannot invite Trump for another round of pomp.
7: A historic third visit.
14: Historic third visit, thank you. He cannot invite him for another round of unprecedented pomp and ceremony. But also, relations have, of course, soured. Now, at the start, there was sort of this bromance between Starmer and Trump. Things did change, though. They did deteriorate. And Trump remains aggrieved at the fact that Starmer turned down a request to use US bases at the beginning of the Iran war.
1: I was disappointed because Keir was willing to send two aircraft carriers after we won, because essentially there's no threat for the aircraft carriers right now. And I said, no, we want things sent before the war, not after the war is won. And, you know, unfortunately, Keir is not Winston Churchill.
16: Keir Starmer has done it.
14: Now, of course, that decision was later partly reversed, and Burnham continues to let the US use our air bases for limited strikes on Iran. But that aggrieved is the key word there. And officials this week, speaking to my colleagues in Washington, were saying that he still remembers that, and it is a sore point. And actually, he keeps coming back to it recently when asked about the Falklands.
17: We're worried at the moment in the UK about the Falklands. Would you come to the aid of the UK?
18: Are you saying they want to claim the Falklands?
17: Yeah.
18: Well, look, I was there when they had the first war. That was a long time ago. And I watched it so carefully. And you comported yourselves very well. You took it back pretty strongly. But it's a long way away. That's a big trip. It's a long way. So your country's not doing well. Don't forget, you get a big percentage of your oil from the Strait of Hormuz. And you weren't there to help me. Your country was not there to help me.
14: So that is fresh in his mind, but it is also their first meeting. The president is often friendly when he meets people, but there are many pitfalls ahead.
7: Yes, let's talk about some of those pitfalls and some of the tensions. Where would you start? What would you say is one of the most difficult areas that they'll have to bring up in conversation at some point?
14: Well, so Iran is one of the big ones, and that's partly because it is hurting Andy Burnham economically. It is having huge consequences. The budget is next month, and what is going on far away in the Middle East is causing a lot of headaches. For example, energy prices. The January Ofgem price cap, which is currently within its forecasting period, has shot up because of renewed tensions in the Middle East. The forecasts now are looking at it jumping 25% in the new year compared to October levels. This is a week as well when diesel is forecast to hit an all-time high, breaching the £1.99 that was set in June 2022, which was in the wake of Russia's full-scale invasion of Ukraine. So those are just a couple of examples of where a war many miles away that we have largely or have stayed out of and did resist very heavily at the beginning are having problems

0: Patriot interceptor missiles, which the US, you know, hasn't been as forthcoming in support for Ukraine at the moment because it is using a lot of its ammunition in Iran. So there's that. There's then also North Sea oil and Trump. It's been an endless focus for Trump, North Sea oil. He's baffled that the UK would have this sort of opportunity to drill for oil and gas in the North Sea, but chooses not to for environmental reasons.
1: And I hope the Prime Minister is listening because I told it to him 3 days in a row. That's all he heard. North Sea oil, North Sea, because I want to see them do well. I want to stop seeing them ruining that beautiful Scottish and English countryside with windmills. And I'm telling you that if you don't get away from the green energy scam, your country is going to fail. When your prisons are filled with so-called asylum
0: now,
1: seekers.
0: Now, before Andy Burnham became prime minister, when he sort of dismissed him as the mayor of a town, he did also say that Burnham had told him he would open up drilling in the sea. Now, there's a big decision looming in the next few weeks over North Sea oil and gas and whether to approve Jackdaw and Rosebank. Rosebank is an oil field off Shetland and Jackdaw is a gas field off Aberdeen. It is possible that Andy Burnham makes some positive noises to Trump, but he does have to be very careful on this unless there's a simultaneous announcement, because it is a quasi-judicial case and therefore it's not something that he could tell President Trump with the risk of it going on True Social before the formalities of it. And technically it is for the Energy Secretary to approve that drilling.
2: And on those issues that you mentioned there, I can sort of slightly picture how the oil drilling conversation goes. It's clear what the ask is from the UK side with regards to Ukraine. With the war in Iran, has Downing Street told you or any of our colleagues about what the Prime Minister actually wants from that, other than saying, listen, Mr. Trump, this is really hurting us and also lots of our allies and some of your voters as well. Let's get a resolution to this soon. I mean, I don't understand what in a best case scenario they would get out of Andy Burnham raising that with Donald Trump.
0: It is difficult. One approach that has been talked about is that Andy Burnham could basically flatter Trump in his ability to make deals, to encourage him to step away from the escalation that way. And we did get a little bit of a hint of that in a readout from a call that he had on Sunday with the Danish Prime Minister, in which he said he would congratulate Trump on his deal with the country on Greenland, which happened last week. And, you know, this is a president who receives flattery well. So that is one option. It's also a topic that they will both talk about, potentially the economic consequences of it. We know that it is being felt in the US as well, but it is one of those topics that will have to be dealt with very, very sensitively.
2: There's another international point of tension, of course, which is what is happening in and around Israel. The UK government putting these sanctions on some Israeli settlers and the US not being too pleased about it. I mean, do we expect that to be talked about?
0: It is possible. What we know is that when other countries have made similar moves, it has provoked furious reactions from the White House. Yet when Burnham did it for the UK, the reaction was actually rather muted. And some diplomats over in the US, talking to my colleagues there, are saying that avoiding the backlash has been one of their greatest achievements this year, along with the successful King's State visit. It could have been a lot worse. There was talk of a very angry statement, but that those diplomatic routes were able to basically get a climb down from the top. And there's also been some private conversations, as I understand it, between both the US and the UK about how actually, there might have been a little bit of a recognition that the UK doing it meant that the US didn't have to and didn't have to put itself in that position. So we have got off lightly. There is a chance that it comes up. But as we've just been through, there's a whole shopping list here of things that could come up. And with the president, nothing is ever inevitable. You just never know.
2: Andy Burnham, like Keir Starmer, of course, is minded to try and fan the flames of growth and would like to see more economic activity. The US, of course, has lots of money and lots of business we can do with them. What is on the table on that front? Is trade going to be a big part of this? What would we expect Andy Burnham to ask there?

0: if anything.
1: Yes. Now, we know he's not going with sort of a list of demands, but there could be a sort of request to help restart a £31 billion trade deal, which was frozen by the US administration in December last year. It was only a couple of months after it was signed. Two parts of the technology prosperity deal are back up and running on nuclear and quantum computing. That was another huge diplomatic effort to get that there. Of course, there's cooperation on artificial intelligence as well that they'll be looking at. Andy Burnham's speech is going to major on artificial intelligence, we are told. So there's that as well in terms of regulation. We know that President Trump is resisting domestic calls for regulation. So there's potential for working together there. We also suspect that Andy Burnham's going to meet Ursula von der Leyen of the European Union. And one of the things that he's going to be talking to her about is closer industrial links between the UK and the EU. So those are both ideas of where he will be seeing glimmers of potentially unlocking that elusive thing that we know as growth.
0: But also Burnham has an ally in Ursula von der Leyen to some extent, doesn't he, in terms of the US anger at these taxes levied by the EU and by us as well on digital services, which is another sore subject for Donald Trump.
1: Yes, indeed. And we know that the president is likely to announce in the coming weeks a investigation into digital tax policies. The European Union is likely to be the center of that attack. There is hopes that the UK will escape it. But again, that is another big unknown at the moment. The Treasury are very grateful for the digital services tax because it pockets them about £1 billion a year. It also polls well with the public. So again, that is another one on this long list of potential flashpoints.
0: And also, I guess, Ben, we've got to factor in as well, and I wonder to what extent Downing Street and the people you talk to there are factoring this in. There is just the unknown and the curveballs that might come up. I mean, who will have had it on their bingo card 2 weeks ago, Donald Trump calling for a united Ireland or restarting the question over the Falklands and the extent to which the United States would support the UK in maintaining security over them? We just don't know some of the things that might come out, even if there is this long sort of obvious-ish list of things that they might want to talk about.
1: No, indeed. And that's why I genuinely think that when Andy Burnham walks up the steps onto the UK government plane this evening for his first major international visit, yes, he's been to Kyiv, but this is his first real appearance on the world stage, that he will have butterflies and it won't necessarily be that speech this evening. It'll be this meeting on the sidelines of the United Nations with Donald Trump, because that is where all manner of problems could arise. This meeting tomorrow will happen after President Trump has given his speech to the United Nations General Assembly. Last year, it went on for 57 minutes. It went off on all sorts of tangents.
2: All I got from the United Nations was an escalator that on the way up stopped right in the middle. If the First Lady wasn't in great shape, she would have fallen. But she's in great shape. We're both in good shape. We both stood. And then a teleprompter that didn't work.
1: He could get worked up. There is the potential that that happens.
2: It's the greatest con job ever perpetrated on the world, in my opinion. Climate change, no matter what happens, you're involved in that. If you don't get away from the green energy scam, your country is going to fail. The UN has such tremendous potential, but it's not even coming close to living up to that potential.
1: And then there's this important bilateral meeting. So Andy Burnham's team will A, be looking at Trump's appearance on stage and how he is there, but also crossing their fingers, hoping that big event is out of the way early doors without making huge headlines for the wrong reasons.
0: What do you think success would look like on this trip? Not just with the Trump meeting, but all the other things that Andy Burnham's got on his plate for him and his team.
1: That is a very good question, because success at a normal United Nations General Assembly, UNGA, would be about going, delivering the speech, having some bilaterals, coming home, getting back to the domestic. And we know that Andy Burnham is very keen on that domestic agenda. He doesn't want to spend as much time abroad. And yet there is just one big orange cloud over it. And that is the meeting with President Trump. And that is it, basically. And, you know, coming home from a successful first meeting with the president will be the overarching thing that they want to get right on this trip. Then having a good speech that's well received. But by the time Andy Burnham delivers that speech this evening, it will actually be the middle of the night in the UK and most people won't see it.
0: Yes.
1: So the thing that will dominate the news agenda is that meeting with the president.
0: And just finally, Ben, do you think anybody here, how shall I phrase this, cares how Andy Burnham is going to do on the world stage? Of course, that was a big criticism of him, wasn't it, when he was being chatted about as a potential leader, as a challenger to Keir Starmer, that he just doesn't have the experience on the world stage. He's been a mayor, he's not had to deal with other world leaders and dealt with some of these knotty issues like wars in the Middle East and the rest. Do you get a sense from the people around him that there's any jeopardy for his standing at home, depending on how this goes?
1: People are most concerned about domestic issues. That's always the case. But the reality of being prime minister is that the international elements can massively affect what you can do domestically. So yes, while he is a prime minister who is primarily very keen on the domestic, Andy Burnham's promised this breathing space and looking at those energy bills that we touched upon, if there's a 25% rise in them in January, that'll have a material impact on the domestic policy agenda, but also polling as people wonder whether they're getting better off. And it is important that your prime minister is respected internationally. It does matter because it's all about optics and so much of politics is about visuals and those visuals are important. So yes, they know that there's a huge amount that rides on this.

0: Ben Clatworthy, Whitehall editor at The Times. You can get more from him and news out of Unger, as the cool kids call it, over at thetimes.com, which you can read with a subscription. 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That is it from us today. Today's producers were Olivia Case and Robin Simon. The executive producer was Harry Stott. Sound design was by Dave Creasy and theme composition by Mal Aceto. I'm Luke Jones. See you soon.
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9: You know, Charlie Bigham says the best things happen when you're not rushing. Take a good marinade. Not much seems to be changing, but quietly, everything is. 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Sure, it takes time. But then again, if you're looking for shortcuts, you're in the wrong kitchen. Charlie Bigham's slowly does it.
2: The McDonald's World Menu Heist is back. We saw your comments.
10: Why can't we have what they've got? 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
2: So we bagged a big rosti, made off with the maple and cheddar chicken, and heisted seven other items from around the world.
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11: Good evening, this is Mark Tyler with the Times Radio News. Detectives investigating a suspected terror plot against an RAF base say they're confident the response was based on preparations and was swift. Five men are being questioned on suspicion of explosives and terrorism offences after three vans were stopped in Gloucestershire. They've been travelling to Fairford, a site used by the US Air Force. It's understood police are investigating possible links with Iran. Gloucestershire's temporary chief constable Maggie Blythe has given an update.
12: A cordon remains in place around the vehicles, and around 85 households are currently unable to return to their homes.
11: President Trump has praised the arrests as fantastic. The Prime Minister has urged people not to speculate while the authorities establish the full facts. Defence Secretary Wes Streeting has also reacted.
13: There's a live police investigation, so I'm very limited in what I'm able to say, except to pay enormous tribute to our emergency services and security services, who have once again demonstrated that they work around the clock to keep this country safe.
11: The head of the Democratic Unionist Party is accusing Northern Ireland's First Minister of breaking the law. Michelle O'Neill and others have been blocking an Orange Order march heading from Drumcree Church down the mainly nationalist Garvaghy Road in Portadown. The Parades Commission allowed it for the first time since 1998. The Sinn Féin politician has been defending her actions.
14: We've spent the night speaking with intergenerational, like a granny and her daughter and her granddaughter. We're meeting families like that who feel collectively traumatised, who feel individually traumatised. Does anybody think that this is a good idea? No right-minded person would make this decision.
11: Labour's Pat McFadden says the human cost of welfare is too high and has promised to cut the benefits bill. The Work and Pensions Secretary says for every £25 that's spent on inactivity, only £1 goes into getting people into work. Around 1 million young people are not in education, work or training. Speaking at the party conference in Liverpool, Mr McFadden called for them to be given the dignity of work.
15: Simply by giving people enough money to keep body and soul together, that is not enough. Our ambition must be higher than that. We don't just owe people an income, we owe them a future too, and that is what the system should be built around.
11: A number of demonstrators have been arrested outside the Labour conference during a protest in support of Palestine Action. More than 250 people sat outside the hall in Liverpool earlier, with many holding banners supporting the banned group. The suspects say they've been detained under the Terrorism Act. 10 NHS staff have been removed from duty or suspended after snooping through the medical records of Noah Woods. The three-year-old was found dead in a pond in Suffolk last week after he went missing from a playground through a gap in the fence. NHS England has promised to get tough on staff who access data inappropriately. It happened after Oliver McGowan died in 2016, and his father, Thomas, knows what Noah's family is now going through.
16: We expect people to respect privacy, especially with delicate, sensitive information like this. And, you know, when you've lost a member of your family or a relative, it's hurtful, deeply hurtful.
11: Now, sport, and Wales have suffered back-to-back defeats to start their Nations League campaign after losing 2-0 in Denmark. The Republic of Ireland are taking on Israel in Hungary this evening. Saracen survived a second-half red card to clinch a narrow 40-38 win at Leicester in their opening game of the Rugby Union Prem season. And England eased to a 223-run victory in the deciding one-day international with Sri Lanka to take the series 2-1. For a roundup of the news on demand, find the Times Radio news briefing on the Times Radio app.
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18: Hello and welcome to The State of It USA, a weekly podcast from The Times and The Sunday Times on the state of America. I'm Gerry Baker, columnist for The Times and editor-at-large of The Wall Street Journal.
19: And I'm Katie Balls, Washington editor and columnist for The Times and Sunday Times.
18: Well, this week we are talking US-UK relations at the United Nations and elsewhere. We are recording this just after Donald Trump and Andy Burnham have had their first face-to-face meeting on the fringes of the UN. Let's start, Katie, with that meeting which has just concluded between Prime Minister Andy Burnham and President Donald Trump. Tell us, what's the vibe? How did it go, this first head-to-head meeting between Burnham and Trump?
19: Yeah, so I think the first thing to note is where the meeting was, and I'm joining you from New York, where I've been at the United Nations General Assembly. We thought the press were going to be brought in first, and then they'd have their meeting. They changed it last minute, so he had the meeting, and then the press brought in. And the initial readout from Andy Burnham was they talked about a range of issues, including the Falkland Islands, though they didn't say what had been said on that. And again, this effort to say it'd been a positive meeting. And we know from, well, I know from speaking to those around Andy Burnham that for all the talk recently, which is, you know, he's going to be less deferential than Keir Starmer, he's willing to disagree. They went in very much with charm offensive and trying to use that meeting to build a personal rapport. Gerry, it feels to me as though that is going to be a sense of relief, I think, amongst Andy Burnham, really, about how that went, because he was told that, you know, relations are better than they were under Keir Starmer, even though there were still some points of friction.
18: Yeah, but the Downing Street crowd must be fairly happy, because you never know with Trump. I mean, he could, you know, we'll talk a little bit later in the podcast about his performance at the UN. You know, he's quite capable of being as undiplomatic as any politician can ever be in these circumstances, and he could have made it quite awkward for Andy Burnham, but he didn't. I mean, as you said, calling him a businessman, there is probably no higher praise in Donald Trump's lexicon than the word businessman dealmaker. So Burnham must be very pleased with that.
19: Yeah, I think so. There is definitely, you can see the points of tension. And I think that when it comes to a meeting like this, you know, Donald Trump, you get the sense he was willing to play nice. He didn't want to make things tricky for the new leader. But certainly when the press pressed him on various issues. So one would be the Chagos Islands.
20: I don't support it. I think it's terrible. It was a terrible deal. They all of a sudden say they have ownership. Somebody has ownership that never showed up before after decades and centuries. I think it's ridiculous.
19: So if we listen there to what Trump was saying on the Chagos Islands, I mean, this comes at a time when the Times has been reporting that, you know, Andy Burnham plans to press on with the Chagos Islands deal. Listening to what Trump just said, well, if you need US support, which I think most in the UK side think you do need to really progress it, the Chagos deal does not seem to be happening.
18: Yeah, I'll just say, and again, from a sort of transatlantic perspective, Chagos deal does seem terrible. I'm not really surprised that Trump is not very happy with it. I know it's fair to say, of course, that the US went back and forth on this. And, you know, when it was initially signed under Joe Biden, everybody thought, oh, God, Trump's going to come in, he's going to hate this. But then Trump and indeed Marco Rubio signed off on it. And then I think when they really realized kind of what was at stake, especially when they looked at where the Chagos Islands are on the map and the strategic importance in particular with regard to what the US is doing in the Middle East, the presidential temperature rocketed. So that is a pretty awful deal. So I'm not surprised Trump, you know, cut up if he did a little bit. He continues to cut up rough a little bit about that. But other than that, are there any other issues, Katie, that you've heard other than the ones we've discussed that are kind of, you know, going to drive this relationship in a healthy or an unhealthy direction?
19: Well, I think there's two. I think the biggest one, which I'll come to, is the economy. But I'll just say briefly, Andy Burnham has suggested that he is going to, you know, or at least those around him, but even in his own words, when he said, you know, he'll agree where he agrees, he'll disagree where he disagrees. And therefore, he has a left-wing base that don't like Donald Trump. And I think if you're going to be slightly critical of that meeting, I think where it might cause Andy Burnham a problem is, he was so keen to agree with Donald Trump, there were no points of friction. And I understand why Downing Street did that. But there was a point when Donald Trump was going on a rant about the fake news media after he banned these free publications. And you could just tell from Andy Burnham's face, he was sort of what do I do with my face while this guy says how evil the press are? And it never went directly back to Andy Burnham. He could have dived in and said, you know, he supports a free press. I think Trump said, you know, you probably don't have these problems, Andy. And he's just smiling along. But I think down the line, speaking to US officials, British diplomats, those on, you know, the Downing Street side, I think the real tension is going to be the economy, because you have a really difficult budget coming up for the UK when it comes to what John Healey can or can't do. And there are lots of figures around Andy Burnham who think that the best way to kind of play this to the audience is to say, look, the Iran war is raising prices. We've always opposed the Iran war. It's not up to us. The Americans did this. And to slightly turn it on the Americans, and specifically Donald Trump. And I think there are some on the diplomat side who worry that if Andy Burnham does lean into it too hard, it's just going to create space for, you know, tension in the relationship, less of a businessman, more of a subject on Truth Social posts.
18: Yeah, and that's a good point, Kate. And I think the timing is really interesting here, because and we'll talk again in the second half of this. We'll talk about Trump's speech at the UN. But from what I'm hearing from talking to people, from what's listening to that speech that Trump gave at the UN, I think Trump sounds like he might be gearing up for a much more significant kind of re-escalation of hostilities after the midterm elections. Now, if you think about the timing of that, that's you know, just about good enough for Burnham and Healey, John Healey, the Chancellor of the Exchequer, because the midterm election is on November the 3rd. The budget is in October the 28th. So, you know, if there is a big escalation and we really see a real further fallout in terms of higher energy prices, then that happens, you know, straight after the budget. So maybe, you know, at least they don't have to factor it in. But you could be in a position where if that does happen, again, I'm not saying it will, but if it did happen and we saw, you know, a real escalation in hostilities and we saw a run-up in energy prices, that could, and indeed interest rates, of course, and inflation, that could immediately cause havoc with just, you know, just days after the budget or weeks after the budget, that could cause havoc with even with the budget and even in the constrained circumstances that Healey is putting together that budget with all of the fiscal problems he faces, those problems could get a lot worse straight after the budget. So it's a really interesting point I think you make there, that you could see real challenges for Burnham caused by Donald Trump. And yeah, he'll, you know, he politically will have to say, you know, if it does come to pass, this is all Donald Trump's fault, and that could make things very uncomfortable for that relationship.
19: Now, Donald Trump has a long history of giving quite adversarial speeches when it comes to the United Nations General Assembly. Just last year, he spent much of the speech turning on his supposed allies, or at least traditional ones, as he warned about mass immigration, energy policy. But what we had from him this week, Jerry, was instead a focus on, I think, the more traditional enemies of America, talking about communist Cuba, how he wanted Cuba to fall, and then, of course, Iran. Here's what he had to say.
0: I believe we'll make a deal right after the election because it doesn't make sense for them not to. They're waiting to see how I do in the midterm election. I gave absolutely no credence and will not give credence to the election when it comes to Iran. It doesn't even enter my mind. The only thing that does is that Iran will never have a nuclear weapon.
19: So those who weren't fans of that speech would be the Cuban delegation and the Iranian delegation, who both walked out mid-speech. Though I have to say, he got a slightly better reception in the hall generally than in some of these previous ones he has given. And he was also quite nice, for example, about Mark Rutte from NATO. He spoke positively about Denmark and Greenland after his deal. Jerry, what was your main takeaway?
18: So many interesting things, I think, in this speech. You know, you mentioned, but you know, both about his intentions with regard to Iran, his sort of broader diplomatic approach, the politics, the domestic politics. I mean, even talked about the midterm elections. So let's kick off. I mean, the first thing, as you said, was, you know, although he did seem to contrive a speech that seemed to be designed to drive as many people out of the different delegations out of the room, and you got that with the Cubans, I think, and the Iranians, right? It was at least by the standards of previous Trump UN General Assembly speeches, it was more emollient, I think we can say, than last year when I'm reminded that he started off telling pretty well, I think, everybody in the room that their countries were going to hell.
19: Yes, whereas they were, I think, not the hottest countries.
18: This time he said they're all great leaders. The people in the room are great leaders. So that's, you know, that represents, you know, enormous stride in terms of Trump's diplomacy. Look, I thought, as you say, you're right, he focused on sort of the enemies rather than sort of the broad brush attack on people who, on climate change, on economic problems, on countries that face economic challenges and countries that don't do what the US want. It was focused heavily on these enemies. I think what, you know, but there were, again, the things I think were important was, firstly, yeah, Iran. I mean, he stood there in the well of the United Nations and said he, you know, threatened to annihilate a nation. Now, we've seen a lot of this rhetoric, obviously, from Trump, although not in that location. And I think what was interesting is, you know, he talked about, you know, he's got the Iranians think that he can't do anything because of the midterm elections, and he kind of seemed to acknowledge that that was true. All of this did seem to me to suggest that this does indicate that Trump is probably planning It's, you know, I don't think to annihilate Iran, but is certainly trying to kind of up the pressure on Iran, but waiting until after the midterm elections in 6 weeks' time. I heard one Republican consultant say that the elections were, midterm elections were shaping up to be, for the Republicans, look like the opening 20 minutes of Saving Private Ryan. And, you know, if you look at, we'll come back to this in another podcast when we go to the midterms, but yeah, where the Republicans are now spending money to defend seats, these are seats that the Republicans have held for decades, Kansas, Iowa, Nebraska. These are all seats that are potentially vulnerable now. So what was always expected to be bad could be a nightmare.
19: Completely. And that's why I thought his comment when he was talking about that, because he also said, you know, I'm not on the ballot. I have 2.5 years left and I will do what I want as I want in that time. And that to me was almost him slightly laying the groundwork, which is even if the Republicans do atrociously, as we discussed, he's going to insist that he's going to act as he pleases in that period.
18: No, I've always thought this, and I have to say, I feel vindicated from hearing Trump today. You know, it's kind of less in Trump's sort of, you know, taxonomy. It's less lame duck, more raging bull. I think I think he's going to be off. You know, I think he's going to feel no constraints. He's going to have no political constraints after the midterms. He's going to have 2 years to go. You know, the party, he's not going to, you know, okay, he's going to be subject to all kinds of investigations from Democrats in Congress. But on foreign policy, I think he's going to feel he's got sort of free rein to kind of, you know, to set his legacy. He's going to have 2 years to kind of remake the world. So, you know, hold on to your seats, because I think far from being a lame duck period, I think it's going to be a period in which all kinds of interesting things are going to happen. And I think you're right, Katie, that was sort of implicit in the message today.
19: Yeah, don't count me out yet, no matter what is happening around me.
18: What about AI? Yeah. He talked a bit about AI. He was saying basically...
19: He renamed AI.
18: AI, that's right, yes. What's it, super intelligence? Is that what it's called?
19: Yeah, I think we can hear him now.
0: The United States also totally rejects any attempt to construct a globalist scheme to control for the artificial intelligence being spoken of so much now, hereinafter officially called super intelligence, changing the name.
19: Yeah, so Jerry, AI is now super intelligence, just and also this is super intelligence that is fine because Trump's got it. But he seemed to be saying that we have a time, obviously, a big conversation at UNGA and beyond, this idea of these, lots of the kind of international community wants to create an international rules-based order. Never been Trump's favorite thing. And he's saying, you know, let's not hold it back, and suggesting that he's not going to get behind any of those efforts.
18: No, exactly. I mean, he has said this in recent weeks, and again, you know, making it very clear there at the UN. It is interesting because there are reports that there is quite a lot of internal division in the administration over this, that there are people, including perhaps Scott Bessent, the Treasury Secretary, you know, who is a little more concerned about some of the risks from AI and would like to see not necessarily an international agreement, although they are certainly going to be discussing it with the Chinese when they meet them later this week. They don't necessarily want a supposedly binding international agreement, but they do want some kind of a framework for dealing with the potential risks of AI, which of course could be really significant. They could be, you know, it's not just, you don't have to believe the, you know, maybe the sort of the scare stories that AI is going to, is like, you know, some Frankenstein monster that's going to destroy the whole planet. But we do know that AI in the wrong hands, we do know the pace at which it's developing, we do know that AI getting into the wrong hands can, you know, be a real security threat. Bessent and others at the Treasury, and I know at the Fed, they're concerned about some of the financial system implications of AI, and again being used by rogue agents or, you know, hostile agents to undermine the financial system. So I think there are, you know, while Trump is adamant, and you know, we discussed this before, Katie, on this podcast, and you rightly pointed out that I think what's driving Trump's view is he knows all this AI investment has been what's driving the economic growth the US has had, and he doesn't want to sort of kill that golden goose. But at the same time, I think there are question marks whether or not, you know, the US does need to arrange to have some sort of a strategy for dealing with the potential risks from AI rather than just kind of, you know, let it all rip.
19: Yes, Jerry. And I think finally, looking at that speech, we also had Cuba.
0: Cuba, where the communist regime is under great pressure, the biggest pressure they've ever been under. It's an absolutely failed state. It's failing like never before, and it will fall. Marco Rubio is handling a negotiation. He's deep into negotiations with Cuba. Let's see what happens. We'll not allow a haven for foreign adversaries to threaten America on our own doorstep. It's right at our doorstep.
19: This is something which we know has been going on, and not in the background is the wrong phrase, but it's almost a long-term project. When you think about some of Donald Trump's foreign ambitions, you know, they're very much in our face, whereas this is, you know, something that's largely driven by Marco Rubio. We know that Marco Rubio's dream since he is a teen is to have a liberated Cuba. He told his grandfather, I think, that he would, you know, lead the revolution when it came to overthrow the communist regime. And you had the Cubans walking out of the hall. Ultimately, Trump returning to this theme in this speech, saying that Cuba will be freed. How much credence do you give this? Do you think this is something which, you know, the big question is it going to happen by force? Is this something where they just starve, you know, the regime of so much help that eventually either, you know, the people behind it or the people on the streets start to, you know, change what is going on?
18: Yeah, as you say, you know, this is very much a subject dear to Marco Rubio's heart for very personal family reasons. And, you know, a lot of those Cubans, especially down in Florida, have been, you know, salivating at the prospect of finally getting that regime out. And let's be clear, it is a horrendous regime. And, you know, the Cuban people are increasingly immiserated as well as incarcerated by that regime. So, yeah, a lot of Americans would like to see, you know, I mean, you know, one way or another, the U.S. has been trying to deal with the communists in Cuba for literally for 70 years from, you know, the Castro revolution through the Cuban Missile Crisis through successive, you know, issues successive presidents have had. Trump would love to put that on his legacy as, you know, finally having toppled where toppled this regime where so many presidents have failed. Again, though, obviously the risks are obvious. You know, the U.S. is, with military force has, you know, not succeeded in doing that over the last 70 years. With what's going on in Iran right now, does the U.S. really want to open up another front like that? I think probably not. But I think it's definitely something that's on the, you know, again, if we're talking about timeline, if Trump is going to try to deal with Iran and try and really deal with that issue and, you know, get that resolved in the aftermath of the midterm elections, and if he is going to be raging bull off the leash for the last 2 years, I think Cuba is definitely right up there. And, you know, to some extent, you know, can they increase the pressure on Cuba? Knocking off Nicolas Maduro in Venezuela was important in that respect because it sort of, Venezuela was one of Cuba's few kind of economic partners in the region, and that's now been denied them. So the economic squeeze is getting harder. Can they keep that squeeze up, or do they go full on for a sort of full-on military option? As I say, with Trump in his final 2 years, I don't think he can rule anything out.
19: No, quite. And with Trump, it feels it might be more on the whim, but you have the consistency in the fact that Marco Rubio, I think, you know, does want to have this happen. And I think when you speak to figures around Rubio, the State Department, they would rather do it in their version, the nice way, which is not having to use force. But if the clock is ticking and you have a president who's bound down and constrained by a Democratic Congress when it comes to what they can do domestically, is the kind, you can see Trump perhaps deciding that is an option for how you while away those 2.5 years. But Jerry, as Trump's anger is coming to an end, he has more meetings, but he will be heading back to DC tonight, heading back to DC on Tuesday night, because he needs to get back for a special visitor. This is a state visit for presidency. Ultimately, this is something Trump has been saying he wants to happen since even before the inauguration. He obviously sees the Chinese leader as a strong man, one that he has criticized, but seems to have a lot of admiration for. How significant an event do you think this is in terms of what we should be looking out for?
18: Yeah, it's, you know, it's a very big deal. I just say one more thing on the, and it's related on Trump's UNGA, UN General Assembly speech. He used a phrase which I think will probably resonate with historians for decades, if not generations to come, because it was such an extraordinary thing to hear an American president say. He used the phrase, he was talking about it in the context of Venezuela and, you know, the deal that the US did with Venezuela. He used the phrase, to the victor, the spoils. I mean, this is such, you know, look, you can have a cynical view about America. You're entitled to have a cynical view about the use of American power over the last 100 years, you can say, you know, America's been an empire and has been throwing its weight around. But American presidents have never, ever, ever put it in those terms, right? They've always framed everything they do in the world, whether using diplomacy, economic sanctions, or military force, which of course the United States has done many, many times. They always frame it in terms of the promotion of democracy, of human rights, of the American ideal, the ideals of the founders. It's all about the promotion of liberty, the promotion of democracy. You've never had an American president say, you know, in blunt terms, to the victor the spoils. In other words, we will throw our weight around, we'll use our force, and when we win, we'll grab, you know, whatever we want because we're the winners. That's what you do. That's the way the Romans did it. That's the way the Athenians did it. It's the way, frankly, you know, Napoleon did it. That's the, you know, the pre-second half of the 20th century, pre-American revolutionary ideal, really, of the use of power. And it was just an extraordinary thing that he said that. And again, I think it was, you know, you can't always kind of take much of what Trump says because he changes so much, and you know, who knows what he's going to do in Iran or Cuba or any of these countries. But that was just so, I thought, so revealing, that this is how we at the world now needs to think about America, that it is kind of, you know, that it's sort of rapacious, and that it's going to fight these wars, and then it's going to take, it's going to take the spoils. So look, I think, you know, and I think to some extent that's directed also at Xi Jinping, that, you know, we're a great power. And when we use force, we're going to, you know, we're not going to be sort of, you know, all kind of lily-livered about this and all sort of squeamish and follow international rules and the rules of the liberal order. It's you and us, you know, we're the sort of two gunslingers in this fight, and whoever wins this, gets the spoils. So it'll be interesting to see. All that said, you know, Trump has, you know, having in his first term taken a pretty tough line with China and imposed tariffs, talked about decoupling the U.S. economy from China, stood up to China in many respects. There's a lot of evidence, Katie, that, you know, this time around, Trump is more interested in a cooperative relationship with China. Maybe, you know, dividing up the world between China and the U.S. is something he's quite interested in. It's been very revealing, very striking, that he's taken a much less kind of robust line on Taiwan with China than previous presidents. The Chinese are even hoping, I think, that maybe, you know, that he can be persuaded to, you know, not formally, you know, abandon the U.S. commitment to Taiwan, but to kind of essentially give China a nod and a wink to move in that direction. So there'll be a lot of attention on that in the next 48 hours as Trump and Xi meet in Washington in the U.S.
19: With that, do join us again next week.
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11: Good evening. This is Mark Tyler with the Times Radio News. Five men have been arrested near RAF Fairford in Gloucestershire on suspicion of preparing a terrorist act. The alert was raised early this morning by three suspicious vehicles heading to the base, which is used by the US. Around 85 homes nearby were evacuated and a 400-metre cordon put in place while bomb disposal experts examine the scene. Assistant Chief Constable Richard O'Cone is from Gloucestershire Police.
4: Work to establish the full nature of this incident is ongoing, and we are in constant communication with our partners both locally and nationally. In particular, we are working closely with our partners in counter-terrorism policing.
11: The DUP leader is calling the behaviour of First Minister Michelle O'Neill shameful for taking part in what he's calling an unlawful protest. Senior Sinn Féin politicians have been criticised for blocking an Orange Order march in Portadown. The parade was due to go down the largely nationalist Garvaki Road, but had been delayed by huge crowds. It's been allowed for the first time since 1998. Gavin Robinson is condemning Ms O'Neill.
5: She's breaking the law. She's the head of an executive and she's prepared to willfully disregard the ruling of our courts.
11: A number of demonstrators have been arrested outside the Labour Party conference during a protest in support of Palestine Action. More than 250 people sat outside the hall in Liverpool earlier, with many holding banners supporting the banned group. Suspects say they've been detained under the Terrorism Act. An NHS trust has removed 10 employees from active duty amid investigations into a data breach of the medical records of a three-year-old boy who was found dead in a lake earlier this month. East Suffolk and North Essex NHS Trust yesterday apologised to the family of Noah Woods. NHS Grampian has declared a critical incident. The Scottish Health Board says A&E units are under intense pressure. All the sport now with Amelia Beltrow.
6: England's cricketers have eased to a 223-run victory in the deciding one-day international with Sri Lanka to take the series 2-1. Harry Brooks' side set their opponents a target of 356 at the Oval, with Tom Banton contributing with his first ODI century. Liam Dawson then took three wickets to bowl out the tourists and end the summer with a win. In Copenhagen, Wales have suffered back-to-back defeats to start their Nations League campaign after losing 2-0 to Denmark. Craig Bellamy's side lost to Portugal on Thursday. In the Women's Super League, Tottenham have climbed to second after thrashing Aston Villa 4-0. Chelsea are also still unbeaten and are just behind on goal difference thanks to a 1-0 victory at home to Arsenal. And Manchester City could face a points deduction, a huge fine, or even expulsion from the Premier League after being found guilty of most of the charges against them. The club still maintains its innocence and is expected to appeal.
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24: From the Times and the Sunday Times, this is The Story. I'm Manveen Rana.
25: A drone struck a train at a station in the far west of Ukraine, right on the Polish border.
24: Last week, NATO was once again on high alert as Russian drone strikes hit dangerously close to the Polish border.
26: It is possible, though, that civilians were not the intended target. Ukraine's rail operator saying it was instead highly likely that the strike was meant for a train carrying diplomats that had left the station ahead of schedule.
24: Poland's Deputy Prime Minister described the strikes as an act of state terror from Russia. But the attacks have also exposed a deeper question. Just how united is Europe when it comes to Ukraine?
27: It is clearly meant to scare Western countries from supporting Ukraine, from going to Ukraine to show support.
24: In Poland, especially, anti-Ukrainian sentiment seems to be rising. Reported hate crimes targeting Ukrainian refugees have shot up. And the hostility isn't confined to the streets. Nationalist politicians in Poland have been fanning the flames of anti-Ukraine hatred.
28: The Bandera regime in Kyiv is neither an ally nor a friend. It is an enemy of the Polish nation and state.
24: So what's fueling the tension between the two countries? Is history playing a part? And what does it mean for the future of the war? The story today, Poland and Ukraine reopen old wounds.
2: I'm Anthony Lloyd, and I'm special correspondent for The Times.
24: And when did you first hear that anti-Ukrainian sentiment in Poland was rising?
2: I first became aware of it in the spring with news reports from Poland of Ukrainian refugees being beaten up by Poles. Some of that is simply to do with the allocation of resources, and Poles are having quite a difficult time economically, feel that they're in competition for jobs or doctors' waiting lists with Ukrainians. Some of those fears are real, some of them are imagined. But then you've got historical issues on top of that that have really been ignited this spring and made the situation much, much worse.
24: And just give us a sense of how bad tensions are at the moment. I mean, are these one-off incidents when Ukrainians in Poland are suffering, or how often is it happening?
2: Oh, it's happening a lot. For a start, a poll from one of the leading Polish polling companies revealed this July that for the first time, a majority of Poles, 52%, were against Poland accepting refugees. Then you've got hate crimes against Ukrainians in Poland recorded by the police as dramatically escalating this year. I think it was something like 180 hate crimes against Ukrainians reported in the first 6 months of the year to police in Poland, as against a total of about 275 similar reports for the whole of 2025. And no week now goes past without reports from inside Poland of Ukrainians getting beaten. I saw last week, for example, there was a Polish guy who was a runner, and he was working for his own NGO. He happened to be wearing a kind of sun hat as he was running that had Ukrainian colours in, blue and yellow, and he got beaten up by Poles who mistook him for a Ukrainian, even though he was Polish. Wow. So it's quite a big deal on societal level, but it's also a very big deal on a political and diplomatic level.
24: When the war in Ukraine first broke out, there was a real moment of solidarity, of support from Poland. What's at the heart of this breakdown in relations, what's causing it?
2: Well, that solidarity came from a recognition that still very much exists on some level, a recognition that they've got a big, bad, common enemy, Russia. However, behind that, there's a lot of historical bad blood between Poland and Ukraine. And this originates really in an area of Western Ukraine. It's called Volyn by the Ukrainians these days, Volyn Oblast, which means literally kind of Volyn province. But it was called Volnia in the time preceding the Second World War, when that area was not part of Ukraine. It was part of the Second Polish Republic. The area, it's a borderland area we're talking about. So it's got mixed Ukrainian-Polish population. Now, when the Germans invaded, 1942, Ukrainians living in that area belonging to the Ukrainian Insurgent Army. Now, that was, as it sounds, an insurgency, a partisan force. They rose up and, in a bid for independence and to secede from Poland, they started attacking Polish armed groups from the Polish Home Army, which is like Polish resistance. And they also started attacking Polish civilians. And during the course of 2 years, 1942 to 1944, those Ukrainian nationalists fighting for the insurgent army, known as UPA, killed as many, or perhaps more, than 100,000 Poles, wow, most of them civilians. Now, in a similar time frame, Poles from the Polish Home Army and other affiliated Polish armed groups killed several thousand Ukrainians, maybe 28 to 30,000 Ukrainians too. So there was a lot of bloodshed on both sides, but predominantly it was Ukrainians killing Poles. Now, many, many Poles regard that as an act of genocide.
24: Well, Anthony, that fraught history hasn't really gone away. You've just come back from Ukraine and you reported on this more recently. Just explain why you were looking at the story again.
2: Well, because now, over the last 3 months, things have got much, much worse. In May, President Zelensky gave the honorific title Heroes of UPA to a Ukrainian special forces group out in Kharkiv. You know, regarding UPA as heroes, because in Ukraine, they're seen largely as the emblem, the totemic emblem of anti-Soviet resistance and anti-Russian resistance. And I just want to go back to UPA's history. This is a Ukrainian nationalist force. Beginning of the German invasion, it fought against the Germans. Yes, that's true. But it also slaughtered Poles. Latterly, as the Germans started retreating and the Soviet army started advancing across Ukraine, at that point, really, 1944, then UPA started fighting against the Soviets. Thereby, with that history in Ukraine today, these guys are regarded as heroes. And as I've said, the totemic emblems of anti-Soviet, anti-Russian resistance. So there's a big gap in the perspective of how Poles and Ukrainians regard UPA. One lot sees them as heroes, the other lot sees them as genocidal criminals.
24: So, Anthony, as you say, there is this differing perspective on the UPA and what they represented. President Zelensky has brought them back to the forefront by renaming a special forces group after them. That has obviously annoyed the Poles. How have they responded?
2: So almost immediately, in June, a few days after Zelensky issued this honorific title, Heroes of UPA, to the Special Forces Group, the Poles, outraged, responded. The Polish president, Karol Nawrocki, stripped Zelensky of Poland's highest state decoration, the Order of the White Eagle.
3: Therefore, in light of President Volodymyr Zelensky's approval to name a unit of the armed forces of Ukraine after the Heroes of the UPA, following consultation with the chapter, I have taken the decision to revoke the Order of the White Eagle from the President of Ukraine.
2: And Zelensky, rather than wait for that act to be finalised, because it's not quite as simple as strip President Zelensky of his Order of the White Eagle, there has to be some paperwork done, right? Mm. But anyway, before the paperwork done, it became official, and Zelensky had posted pictures of himself in Novopolska posting the award back to the Poles. So it was like, okay, you want to do that, have it back already. And then various other Ukrainian officials did similar, and they returned their Polish decorations too. The Poles then were furious, and various Polish opposition MPs demanded that unless Ukraine accepted that the acts of UPA were genocide in 1942 to 1944, recognised that and apologised for it, they should have accession to the EU blocs.
24: Wow.
2: And now we've got Ukraine about to create a pantheon for its heroes, and I'm not quite sure what that's going to look like, but, you know, as it suggests, it's going to be a cemetery of graves, of its heroes and various other historical figures from its nationalist history to be buried in a kind of hero's graveyard. And Poland's already riled about the idea of that because it's saying, what, hang on, wait a minute, you've got plenty of heroes, which is a fair point, you've got plenty of modern heroes. Why do you have to bestow the mantle of heroism to some of your least attractive figures from the 1930s and 1940s. There are other issues going on there, but the leadership of neither side is

0: a village which on August the 30th, 1943, had been surrounded by Ukrainian insurgent forces from UPA, and men and women had been separated, and then a huge massacre of Poles occurred. 1,050 Poles were murdered, many of them buried in mass graves around the ruins of that village and a neighbouring village. Really, you know, what lies in the soil beneath the sunflowers, as it were. And over the course of the last 30 years, there have been a number of exhumations of those dead. In this one, at the end of last month, 55 of the dead from Ostrovsky had been exhumed in digs over the summer and were being reburied at a funeral service in the woods. So each of these very small coffins containing the bones of the dead from that massacre were waiting to be buried in one large grave at the forefront of the cemetery in the woods. And it was quite a scene.
1: Благословенный Бог наш на ней по всякчас и на веки веки.
2: Аминь! Святый Боже, святый!
0: The bones give a lot away. Some of them still had little icons and crucifixes on them. Some had, you know, obvious bullet wounds to the back of the head. Others had like axe strikes to their skulls. They're put in coffins and they're taken to one bit of Ostrovsky, which still survives, which is the cemetery, which is a Polish cemetery from across the years. And it's in the forest near the village. And they are buried there at a ceremony attended and led by Polish priests, Polish dignitaries, relatives, descendants of those massacred in the villages. And there were very, very few Ukrainians there. I did speak to a few of the Ukrainians who were there, but lots and lots of Polish media there. It was a big deal.
3: Wow. You can only imagine what this moment would have meant for the Poles who were attending it. What about the Ukrainians? I know you spoke to lots of people that day. How were they responding?
0: Now, I spoke to one Ukrainian who was so articulate and so dignified, who was there at the funeral. She was a woman called Olha Soloduka, and she was a widow. She was a local Ukrainian. She remembers very well her own grandmother telling her an account of her. Her grandmother had ridden on a, I think, an ass or a pony through the aftermath of a massacre at a Ukrainian village by Poles. And she had recalled seeing bodies spittooned on stakes coming out of the ground. And this sort of awful, awful scene. And I asked all her about this. I said, because she gave me huge detail on what had happened in what village and who had done it and where their grandchildren were now. And I said, how do you know all that in 2026? And she said, because generation by generation, we pass the stories on by word of mouth. It was incredible.
3: Wow.
0: But here's the thing. She felt very sympathetic to the Poles for their losses in that time. But, and this is where I found it very poignant. Olha was a widow. Her only son, Roman, was a Ukrainian soldier who had been killed in action fighting in Bakhmut in early 2023. So she was in acute grief. All her brothers were soldiers. And she said, you know, concerning the media reports of Ukrainians being beaten in Poland, concerning the media reports in Poland of how this whole Second World War phase of massacres was reported, she's like, it feels in many ways as if the Poles still hate us for what happened in the Second World War, despite the fact that our men are defending Europe and Poland too against Russia, and they are dying for that. It feels that the Poles still hate us. And I thought it was a very poignant thing. She put on, you know, a smart black dress and she went to the funeral. She said to me privately, you know, unless I was an official here, I feel so upset by the insults towards us which come out of Poland that I probably wouldn't attend, but I'm going to attend to respect the, you know, relatives of the dead and to respect my role here in helping the Poles come. But it feels there's a lot of bitterness between the two of us at the moment.
3: So, Ant, this reburial of Poles who'd been massacred in the 1940s, and in some ways this could have been an olive branch, a moment that rebuilt relations between the two countries. Instead, it feels like it's just reaffirmed

0: way, the distance between them.
1: It's a really important point, this. At what moment do events of exhumation and reburial palliate the sentiments of the past, and at what point do they ignite them? And I think there are two things which I noticed, and they're contradictory, but worth bringing up. First of all, it felt quite awkward for me as the foreigner. There was no hostility shown to me at all at this little Polish ceremony, being aware that it was part of Ukraine, that it's a very sensitive area, that there were Polish flags everywhere. There were Polish flags, double-headed eagles flying from the back of the bikes, from the bike gangs. So there's that side of it. And the Polish media had obviously filmed, quite naturally, events at this funeral. And polls in Poland as well show that, you know, almost the entire country is aware now of what happened concerning the massacre of Poles in Western Ukraine in 42 to 44, compared to how many or how few Poles knew about that, say, 25 or 30 years ago. It's an issue that has really penetrated into national consciousness now. However, I also spoke to a doctor of historical sciences in Ukraine, in Lutsk, really interesting woman called Professor Oksana Kalishchuk. And she pointed out that the way ahead for both sides to solve this is to get beyond the numbers and finger pointings game of like, oh, well, you know, you killed more than 100,000 Poles. Well, maybe you killed more than 28,000 Ukrainians too. To get beyond that and to get into helping each side send exhumation parties of historians and archaeologists to areas suspected to be mass graves, to dig up the graves, to exhume the dead, and then to rebury them with proper, dignified ceremony. Because, she said, by acts such as that, we will share our common humanity, our common emotions, our common values, and our common dignity. And that is the way forward. And that really resonated with me. So I've described two slightly contradictory observations, but I think both are true.
0: And Ant, given that this slightly surreal funeral, you know, simultaneously, as you say, was reigniting some of the tensions, was reminding people of a chapter in history, which is very dark, it was also trying in some ways to put those historical tensions to rest. Is that being helped by Polish politicians? Where are they in this?
1: Oh, Polish opposition politicians. Some have absolutely asked for Ukraine's attempts to join the EU to be blocked until Ukraine acknowledges, you know, that genocide occurred at the hands of UPA and apologises for it. Those are the opposition, it's fair to say. However, it is not just a societal force now, this recollection of what happened in 42 to 44, but a strong political one. And really the way ahead is to de-escalate that rather than ignite it further. Because who's going to profit from Ukraine and Poland being divided most of all? Well, Russia. And Russia's already well on the case. I mean, you can imagine the spread of disinformation from Russia over these issues. And, you know, very skilled Russian disinformation, you know, the kind of supposed release of newfound historical archives suggesting that the Volnia massacres were much worse and of a far greater scale, yeah, than existed. Very sophisticated, being released out. Oh, look what we found. Look, it was kind of hushed up at the time. It's much worse than we ever thought. And, oh, there's this incident, particularly where 11, I think it was, Polish priests were murdered by UPA in one single incident. And these are bogus incidents constructed by Russian propagandists or conflated incidents where they have got some things which happened, but they've lumped them all together and multiplied them in a bid to stoke the flames, you know, to stoke the flames between Poland and Ukraine.
0: Are there attempts from within both countries to try and make amends, to build bridges?
1: Oh, certainly. Absolutely. And also that the Polish delegation, which did the exhumations inside Western Ukraine in the summer, it was a joint Ukrainian-Polish delegation of mixed historians and archaeologists. So at grassroots level, there's no shortage of momentum, really, to work together on this and move forward. At presidential level, that's been rather lacking. But in between, there are leaders from both sides who are keen to move forward. Now, Radek Sikorski, the Deputy Prime Minister of Poland, he visited Ukraine just over a week ago, which is very much seen as an olive branch. And while there, he said, Germany and France were not friends. They were bitter enemies who decided that the millions of graves along the Rhine on both sides were enough, and that in future, disputes should be resolved by other means. And if, he added, Germany and France can reconcile, so can Poland and Ukraine. I think there's one other thing which was said to me there, and a poll said it to me, in fact. He said, unless there is an agreed historical truth recognised between both sides, we can never move forward with this. But I don't agree with that.
0: Really?
1: Yeah.
0: Are you more hopeful this will pass before all of that has happened?
1: So I don't believe with this thing that, oh, you've got to recognise an absolute common historical truth or a common truth in order to move forward. If you recognise that the actions of both sides hurt the other, there's a lot of emotion around this, and that there is perhaps disagreement between the two, that is enough with respect to move forward.
0: That was Anthony Lloyd, special correspondent for The Times. We'll put a link to his story on the reburial of the Polish massacre victims in the notes to this episode. Do you have a look? It'll be our monthly Q&A episode on Thursday this week, so please do send us any questions that you have on this story or any others. Our email is thestory@thetimes.com. We'll do our best to answer as many as possible. The producer today was Sophie McNulty. The executive producer was Edward Drummond. Sound design was by Ivan Eastley. And theme composition was by Mal Aceto. Thanks for listening. We'll be back tomorrow.
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6: Hello there, good evening to you. It is 10 o'clock, this is Times Radio, I'm Daryl Morris. Tonight,
11: I saw through the window the high-vis jacket, and so I opened the door and they said, there's been a major incident and we need you to leave immediately.
6: Counter-terrorism police are investigating whether a suspected bomb plot at an RAF base is linked to Iran this weekend. We'll speak to a former head of counter-terrorism for the City of London Police and a former CIA officer in America who'll help us piece together what we know so far. Also tonight, the Times are reporting that ministers are expected to look at plans to scrap the triple lock on pensions as a trade-off to help fund free social care for the elderly. More on that, and we'll return to Labour conference in Liverpool in the next few minutes. We'll also have the latest from a tense standoff in Northern Ireland as protesters block the controversial Orange Order march tonight. And could one of the world's greatest mysteries be about to be solved? A team of investigators think they might have found Amelia Earhart's missing aircraft. We'll look at the evidence before 11:30. First, the headlines with Mark Tyler.
12: Thank you, Daryl. Good evening. Donald Trump says a suspected terror plot against an RAF base used by the US Air Force was looking to do big damage. The president has praised the arrests of five men after three suspicious vans were seen heading to Fairford in Gloucestershire.
13: Working with Britain, it was an amazing job. We had them under investigation. They were looking to do big damage to our fort, and working with the British worked out great.
12: 85 homes were evacuated in the operation, which awoke villagers in nearby Welford in the early hours.
11: My wife heard a noise, nudged me and said there's somebody knocking on the door, which is most unusual for a Sunday morning.
14: It just highlights again, you know, we really need to focus on defence in our country. And, you know, there's lots of things politically that are happening that aren't being dealt with properly.
12: Counter-terror officers are understood to be looking at links with Iran. And the Defence Minister, Luke Pollard, has told Times Radio that threats against the UK are increasing. He had this message for those living near RAF Fairford.
15: I want residents around RAF Fairford to be reassured that we're taking this incident very seriously. A major incident's been declared by the police. We're working across police forces and the security services to understand what has happened. And a really key part of it is that we believe that the activity has concluded. And so we're now investigating what has happened with people in custody.
12: Northern Ireland's First Minister has been accused of breaking the law by the DUP leader. Sinn Féin's Michelle O'Neill was among thousands of protesters who've blocked a largely nationalist route in Portadown. The Parades Commission allowed the Loyalist Orange Order to march along the Garvaki Road for the first time since 1998. Northern Ireland's Chief Constable John Boucher is appealing for calm.
16: There's got to be a longer term conversation which involves politicians and the people involved in what we've seen in the last 24 hours, trying to find a space that they can resolve these issues.
12: Tonight, the Loyalist Orange men have continued to wait at Drumcree Church, around a mile from the road, to commence their parade. A number of demonstrators have been arrested outside the Labour Party conference during a protest in support of Palestine Action. More than 250 people sat outside the hall in Liverpool earlier, with many holding banners supporting the banned group. The suspects say they've been detained under the Terrorism Act. And the Prime Minister says nothing is off the table when it comes to finding the money to fund social care in England. Andy Burnham suggesting the system could be run like the NHS and free at the point of use. He's also pledging to fight the next election on the issue. The Secretary of State for Scotland, Douglas Alexander, has praised the PM's commitment to social care.
17: That's not an easy issue for politicians. I've lost both of my parents in the last 14 or 15 months. And in that sense, when I was watching that programme this morning, I was willing him on in saying, for many of us, navigating the care system has been a complete minefield. Mm-hmm. Many families across the country have that experience. And to have a politician who said, listen, I know this is tough, I know it's difficult, but politics has to show up and prove that we can answer the kind of questions people are struggling with every day.
12: 10 NHS staff have been removed from duty or suspended after snooping through the medical records of Noah Woods. The three-year-old was found dead in a pond in Suffolk last week after he went missing from a playground through a gap in the fence. NHS England has promised to get tough on staff who access data inappropriately. Avanti West Coast Rail Services will be under public ownership from March of next year. Transport Secretary Heidi Alexander says nationalisation will be supported by a plan to improve infrastructure, reduce delays and improve passenger experience. Avanti's contract is due to come to an end on March the 7th. Now, sport. The Republic of Ireland bounced back from an opening Nations League defeat with a 3-0 victory over Israel. Wales remain winless in 2026 after losing 2-0 away to Denmark. Saracens survived a second-half red card to clinch a narrow 40-38 win at Leicester in their opening game of the Rugby Union Prem season. And England eased to a 223-run victory in the deciding one-day international with Sri Lanka to take the series 2-1. For a roundup of the news on demand, find the Times Radio news briefing on the Times Radio app.
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6: Hello, good evening. Thanks for being with us tonight. We are wrapping up the weekend this Sunday night on Times Radio. Hope you're okay and the weekend's been all right for you. We're going to be in Northern Ireland in the next 50 minutes or so, where this tense standoff between protesters and Northern Ireland's Orange Order continues into the night, actually. It looks as though it's got a couple of hours to play out as well, this. Obviously, an incredibly tense moment. What is a sort of repeat of a flashpoint of previous years that have been extremely ugly in Northern Ireland, this. So it could be... I mean, the consequences, the stakes are actually enormous, aren't they, here in Northern Ireland, if we're honest about it. Amanda Ferguson is going to be with us in the next couple of minutes to explain how this court order led to the Orange Order being allowed to march through a very controversial part of County Armagh for the first time in almost 30 years. We'll be at Labour conference as well in Liverpool in the next couple of minutes. Some big news coming out of that tonight, and about Avanti and about social care and other bits and bobs. So let's get into that shortly after our top story tonight, which is the news that counter-terrorism police are investigating whether a suspected bomb plot at an RAF base is linked to Iran. You'll be familiar with this, no doubt. We've been talking about it all day today. What a story this is. A major incident declared near RAF Fairford in Gloucestershire. 85 households evacuated. 5 men arrested. Armed officers detained the suspects, who were travelling in 3 vans after receiving a call at about 12:45 a.m. about suspicious vehicles in the vicinity of the airbase. It's used as well by the US Air Force. It was used as a stop-off point or a refuelling point for aircraft on their way to the Middle East in previous months. Well, the men were initially arrested on suspicion of committing offences under the Explosives Act. In the last couple of hours, they've been further arrested on suspicion of preparation of a terrorist act. Speaking to reporters, Donald Trump weighed in on this story earlier and the United States' involvement.
13: The arrest in the UK was fantastic. Working with Britain, it was an amazing job. We had them under investigation. They were looking to do big damage to our fort. And working with the British worked out great.
19: Were they migrants?
13: It may have been Scotland Yard. I don't know. We worked with a lot of them. We had them under view for a long time, and we got them. Thank you.
6: President Trump speaking in the last couple of hours. Let's speak to Kevin Hurley, who's a former head of counter-terrorism for the City of London Police. Kevin, thank you for being with us. Look, we're in sort of speculative territory here still, but what do you know, what do we know so far about what's happened here?
20: Well, we know that RAF Fairford is one of the longest runways in the UK and is used not only as a stop-off point, but actually as a staging point for American B-1B bombers and B-52 bombers when they carry on their various campaigns in the Middle East. And in fact, when they flew off to Afghanistan, if they weren't based in Diego Garcia. As such, therefore, it's quite a high-profile target for people who would be hostile, not only to Britain, but to the United States. Of course, there's a possibility that this could be Iranian state actors who are involved in dealing with this or setting up this potential attack. because, of course, what we've seen going on in Iran. We should not also discount the possibility that this could be a separate Islamist-based attack, perhaps with the motivation being what's been going on with the US and British support in the past of Israel in Gaza. So those perhaps are motivations behind this, and we'll find out more as time goes on.
6: And what will be happening right now, Kevin? Sorry to interrupt, but what will be happening right now in terms of establishing those links?
20: Right, well, right now there'll be a whole load of stuff going on. This matter's quite rightly been taken over by the Metropolitan Police Counter-Terrorism Unit, assisted, no doubt, by people from the West Midlands Regional Counter-Terrorism Unit and the South East of England one, because it's a big job. So, first off, as those vans are rendered safe enough for people to approach, specialist counter-terrorism crime scene investigators will start to do examination of the evidence on the spot in terms of seeing what forensic evidence can be recovered then and there, including take photographs, video stuff in situ, because it's very important that that's preserved at the earliest state as quickly as possible. Whatever's recovered will then be sent off to the Defence Scientific Technical Laboratory at Porton Down, not so far away, in fact, from where this RAF Fairford is, where forensic scientists then will do a detailed analysis of that. Not only what are the explosives, what's the mechanism of operation of the bomb, but in fact to examine it for DNA, fingerprints, wire, physical fits, tapes, all the forensic clues that can give away a lot of information about who the bomb makers were and who handled it. So that's to one side. The next thing is the police are going to be working very rapidly to actually get true identities on these five people. What any mobile phones they've got will be seized, of course. Whatever's logged into any sat-navs and the vehicles will be seized and looked at. Of course, those vehicles and where they've gone will be delegated out to other teams of officers to gather up any kind of CCTV, ANPR, automatic number plate readers on either police vehicles, passing buses, on motorways and so on, to see where those vehicles have come from. Because what they want to do next is also find out where these people have been housed, whether or not they're actually people who come into the country illegally, people who are illegally, because once you find where they live, there's all kinds of other evidence and information there that can help them unravel the motive.
6: Okay. We want to try and figure out where they base themselves. I've got to interrupt because I'm very tight on time here. I just want to slip one more question in, but you've been very thorough there, and I do appreciate that. There's the one final question that I've got, and I'd appreciate just a brief answer here, but I want to get to it, which is that, you know, we're hearing about the sort of effort that Scotland Yard have gone to, Donald Trump praising UK security services, suggesting American security services have been watching these people for a while. And yet it strikes me that we're talking about a tip-off at 12:45 from a sort of local resident who's apparently tipped police off to these vans heading towards RAF Fairford. Now, that doesn't strike me as being a sort of sophisticated interception by the police. I don't want to be unkind to a group of people who do a very good job and work very, very hard, but it feels like those two things can't be true at the same time.
20: And if you believe it, because of course, when you're dealing with serious threats to the country, you will not give away your intelligence sources or what you're up to. And the police might well have had a phone call from a member of public saying that those vans were there. But to me, it seems more likely, given the speed and scale of the response, and, for example, what Donald Trump has said, that in fact they were already working on these people. But you wouldn't want to give away at this stage what they already know, because, of course, the investigation is still ongoing. There are other people potentially at large. So the last thing you would want to say is, we had a long-term surveillance operation on these people. We're using various electronic means to gather other information on them, and I won't even go into that because some of it's secret. Okay. You wouldn't want to give away your secrets, is what I'm saying. So this is quite convenient, especially if they can legitimately say, well, actually, a member of the public did say they saw some suspicious vans.
6: Okay. But, that makes sense, Kevin. Thank you. That helps. Kevin, I've got to move on. I really appreciate your time, though. I really appreciate it. Thank you so much. We've really, really good talk to you. You've been very, very insightful there, Kevin. Thank you. Thank you very much. Kevin Hurley, who is a former head of counterterrorism for the City of London Police, will examine this from the American side. We'll speak to a former CIA agent after 11 o'clock tonight, because Donald Trump's saying the American services, American Secret Service, were sort of watching these people for a while. So we'll get into that part of the dynamic shortly. Firstly tonight, the Labour Party are gathering, aren't they, for their conference in Liverpool this weekend. It's going to be a big week for Andy Burnham, setting out his vision for the next 12 months. Loads of coverage, a bit of breakfast show live from there tomorrow morning on Times Radio as well, with Stig and Kate. Today, Andy Burnham has put ambitions to fix social care front and centre of his week. He spoke to Laura Koonsberg this morning.
19: Broken social care will in the end break the National Health Service if we leave it like it is, because staff in the NHS, God love them, staff in the NHS talk of corridor care being an everyday reality in hospitals across England. And then if I look at the people who cared for my dad, you know, they must just feel invisible to the political class. They work day in, day out with huge humour and humanity and skill in what they do, keeping a threadbare system, if you like, trying to hold it together, but caring for other people's parents on poverty pay. How have we let this go on so long?
6: Andy Burnham speaking at Liverpool to the BBC earlier. Well, tonight, the Times have some more details about how those fixes could be funded. They say that ministers are expected to look at plans to scrap the triple lock on pensions as a trade-off to help fund free social care for the elderly. Let's speak to Tom Belger, who is the former editor of Labour List, joins us from Labour Conference in Liverpool tonight. Tom, good evening. Let's just deal with the sort of freshest news we have tonight, which is ministers potentially looking at the triple lock. I mean, that feels like 12 months ago, 2 years ago, 3 years ago, it would have been an unimaginable thing to hear. But it feels like the sort of momentum is shifting around this issue.
21: Yeah, you're absolutely right. It's remarkable to have not only someone grasping the nettle, as Andy Burnham put it, on social care, saying he's willing to take on this thorny issue that's flawed previous governments, but also saying that that previous holy grail of the triple lock, I think, insiders suggesting, at least in the media, that this could be an option on the table, that you remove the triple lock as a way of funding it. I mean, it is worth saying, I find it interesting the other day that a right-wing outlet, I think it was the Daily Mail, their business editor, I want to say, or a senior journalist there, wrote a piece saying the time has finally come to smash this kind of long-standing shibboleth in British politics and remove the triple lock. It is the case, clearly, that it was brought in a recognition of pensioner poverty and looking to address that. But we've had, I don't know if it's 15 years or so, of elevating pensioner incomes continually at a rate far above what a lot of workers have seen, what a lot of unemployed people have seen. So an interesting move for him. And I think a real sign of where this government is in terms of being a lot bolder, seemingly, than its predecessor.
6: Okay, that is, it's sort of an interesting argument, and we throw this argument around. The difference between us throwing this argument around on the radio, as we do a lot and we will continue to do, Tom, versus how it's received publicly, how it looks, what sort of narrative and story it creates. All you need to do is ask the former administration how that went with the winter fuel payments. And I wonder if we are seeing the beginning of a political trap starting to form here, which is a potentially politically very risky thing to do, or to meddle with, which would be the triple lock, to do something that the government will be held accountable for, which is really big and really tricky and might come back to bite them too, which is to fix social care. It feels like hugely high stakes for the government, this, on both counts.
21: I think you're absolutely right there. It's interesting that, you know, I think that one of the critiques of this government so far, one of the most prominent ones, has been seen to be that it's governing on vibes. I think as critiques go, it's a pretty flimsy attack. So this feels like, you're right, one of the most contentious issues where they really are willing to, as Burnham has said himself, expend some political capital fighting this battle. He's clearly motivated by his own experiences with his parents and grandparents on this issue. But certainly a massive challenge ahead in selling to the public what are always going to be difficult choices around social care. I don't think there's any solution that is cost-free. The status quo, as Andy Burnham was keen to say this morning, is absolutely not cost-free. A lot of people are really struggling with the current system. But any solution creates winners and losers. And as you say, yeah, a real battle ahead. And I think a crucial first test on tax and on kind of real meaty substance for this government. Yeah.
6: Okay, Tom, good to talk to you, my friend. Appreciate it. Tom Belger, who is a former editor of Labour List. He's in Liverpool for Labour's conference this weekend. We'll dive back into that story after 10:30 tonight. Poppy Coburn from The Telegraph and Patrick Baker from Politico, who I think are both at Labour conference, actually, but at least Patrick definitely is at Labour conference, will take us back into that story. It makes the front page of The Times tomorrow, the news that ministers are going to look at the triple lock as a way of potentially being a trade-off to help fund social care for the elderly. More on that in the front pages, because it makes the front page The Times tomorrow after 10:30. And next will be in Northern Ireland, where this tense standoff between Orange Order marchers, or would-be marchers, and protesters continues late into the night. We'll be there in the next few minutes.
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1: The Day of the Jackal was undoubtedly the standout show of the year. Reimagined from the 1973 novel, Eddie Redmayne plays an elite assassin. Lashana Lynch is the intelligence officer obsessed on catching him. He's super tense, stylish and so gripping. The best of all, the Sky original returns for a new season next year. On Netflix, director Guy Ritchie returns for more fast-paced wit and grit than a new season of The Gentleman. The effortlessly charming Theo James is back as Eddie the Duke to take on the Italian Mafia. The highly anticipated second season is available now on Netflix.
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6: Hello, good evening. Some of the stories you need to know tonight. An expansion of Heathrow Airport has been cast into doubt this weekend after the Prime Minister repeatedly refused to say if he backed the project. Andy Burnham was asked 5 times if he supported a third runway at Heathrow, said that the decision was a matter for Londoners and Londoners only. Well, he technically is a Londoner now, I suppose, isn't he? In a sense, as an occupant of number 10 Downing Street, at least the south one. Elsewhere this evening, and you'll find this story at thetimes.com tonight, a teenager found with an axe and a stash of knives in a duffel bag has been charged with perpetrating a terrorist attack in the first case said to be preparing a terrorist attack, in the first case said to be motivated by misanthropy. It comes amid concerns that young people are preparing mass casualty attacks and escaping with relatively minor charges because they're not considered to have an ideology. The inquiry into Southport killings told about an increasing number of violence-fixated young men who are driven by a mashup of resentment, rage, and normalised violence. And 2 mass shootings on Saturday night killed at least 27 people and left more than 24 injured on the outskirts of South Africa's largest cities. Armed assaults at a bar west of Johannesburg and a barbecue spot in Cape Town were the latest in a series of mass shootings plaguing South African townships, largely underdeveloped, crowded neighbourhoods on urban outskirts. There's more on that right now at The Times website and app. TheTimes.com is where you need to go. You'll also find news there that the Metropolitan Police will re-examine CCTV footage connected to the murder of Jill Dander 27 years after the television presenter was shot dead outside her home, and how thousands of women giving birth in NHS hospitals have had their care disrupted by water leaks, sewage spills and collapsing ceilings, according to a new report. Okay, thetimes.com is where to go for that. Elsewhere tonight, there is a tense standoff, as you can hear, between Northern Ireland's Orange Order and protesters blocking the route of a controversial parade that's continuing into the night in Portadown in County Armagh. It's after a court gave a late-night clearance for the Orange Order to march on a historically significant road for the first time in nearly 30 years. Well, Sinn Féin's First Minister, Michelle O'Neill, has publicly supported the protests. She told the media earlier today the situation brings into question how the whole peace process works. I think we should be hearing from Michelle O'Neill there, who is the First Minister of Northern Ireland. Here she is.
4: We've spent the night speaking with intergenerational, like a granny and her daughter and her granddaughter, and that's been right across the board. We're meeting families like that who feel collectively traumatised, who feel individually traumatised. Does anybody think that this is a good idea? No right-minded person would make this decision. I still do not know the answer to this question. Why, after 28 years of determination to block a march down this road, that the Praise Commission thought that this was the right idea today to bring this mess back onto this community? I commend this community. We stand with this community, and we will continue to stand with this community.
6: Well, the DUP's Gavin Robinson criticised Michelle O'Neill's stance.
5: They have somebody who calls herself a First Minister for all breaking the law today. Breaking the law, prepared to give a two-fingered salute to the rule of law and order in this country. And she's not doing it alone. She is surrounded by other people who should know better. How sad is it today that the leader of the SDLP stood on the Gravaki Road and said, whatever about the legalities? Whatever about the legalities? The rule of law must sustain. A legal determination must be policed appropriately.
6: DUP leader Gavin Robinson. Let's speak to Amanda Ferguson then, who's in Northern Ireland for us this weekend. Amanda, I mean, perhaps just with reminding us how we got to this decision from the Parades Commission.
22: Yeah, there was a procedural error by the Parades Commission, and then that sort of triggered the decision that that the parade that has been banned for the last 28 years could go down the Gravaki Road. Previously, it was using an alternative route, but it has really raised very high emotion within Northern Ireland from the different groupings involved, because I think a lot of people thought that this kind of story was consigned to the past. So there was a long sitting at the High Court yesterday. I was there until 3 this morning, and there were appeals of appeals and arguments whether or not the parade should go ahead and so on. And it was finally decided that the parade should go ahead. It should take place at 7 o'clock this morning, and that it should be cleared of the area by 9:30. And that didn't happen because people from all different parts of Ireland descended on the Gravaki Road to support the residents. And, you know, the people remain at that particular area right now. And even the, you know, as your clips referenced, the various sort of nationalist political leaders have been back in the residence, and essentially the First Minister, Michelle O'Neill of Sinn Féin, urged people to stay in place, you know, blocking the road until at least midnight, because I think that may trigger a procedural issue around whether a new application is going to be required and so on. And in the last hour, the SDLP leader, Claire Hanna, has been asking for some sort of intervention from the UK government regarding what should happen next. And, you know, this has just been really a very destabilising episode, and there's been no violence. Although, you know, I think there were worries about that, because there are always worries about violence in Northern Ireland because of our past, but also because of the fact that there were multiple deaths and serious violent disorder that flowed from the Drumcree dispute in the 1990s. And it's kind of the reason why we have a Parades Commission at all.
6: Yeah, that's right. No, indeed, it has a very unpleasant echoes, doesn't it, of an unpleasant period. And it remains an extremely tense flashpoint. What happens next? Because the protest, I mean, the situation as it stands at the moment, the protest hasn't, the parade hasn't happened, the protest has remained. I mean, we're sort of ticking now quite late into the night. It's been a very, very long day there. What is happening now, and what happens next?
22: Yeah, the residents and their supporters are standing by different points of the Gravaki Road to ensure that a parade can't go past. There was a further attempt this evening from the Orange Order Lodge to conduct the parade. And then I think this midnight sort of hour might be what triggers the sort of next steps, because it's not clear what the legal interpretation of whether the parade can happen if, you know, it goes beyond midnight into another day and so on. But I think that was why we saw the statement from Claire Hanna in the last hour, asking for the Secretary of State Chris Bryant to de-escalate what is happening and ensure that people are taken off the streets and that there's some form of sort of structured process of dialogue to resolve this. But, you know, as everyone ever comes to Northern Ireland, because there are competing identities and blended identities that exist within this place, that you know, it usually requires intervention from the UK government, intervention from the Irish government, you know, engagement with the local political parties, and also the Orange Lodge at the centre of this, and the residents who live in Gravahy Road, who just really don't want the parade anywhere near their homes. And I was talking to a woman who said that she's kind of been re-traumatised from what she witnessed in the 90s, and she doesn't want her children to experience that same sort of stuff. So there's a lot of tension, and it kind of feels as if it's like a time warp kind of story whenever there's so many press and stories in Northern Ireland that the political leaders should be dealing with, rather than arguing with each other about whether they're, you know, going to a parade or not, or, you know, what happens next. But I think the context for your listeners is that the Parades Commission adjudicates on all parades, including contentious parades, and the DTL website in a recent sort of freedom of information got the data back to show that whenever it comes to unionist parades, and that would be the main community that parades in Northern Ireland, that 93% of those, are more than 93% of those, go ahead completely unrestricted. So I think a lot of people are asking, why is there so much drama over this particular one, and why was it sort of like a scab that's been picked at?
6: Yeah, indeed. Okay, those questions will linger, won't they? Amanda Fenner, thank you. Always good to talk to you. Amanda Ferguson, who is in Northern Ireland for us tonight on Times Radio. Any developments, that standoff does continue now late into the night. So any developments, we'll bring you them on Times Radio. Let's catch up with the day's sport. Amelia Beltrou is with us from TalkSport. Amelia, hello there. Good evening.
7: Hello, very good evening.
6: And from one sort of contentious issue in Ireland to another, really, because Israel versus the Republic of Ireland happened today. After a sort of almost boycott, a boycott that wasn't.
7: Yeah, so Ireland did go on to beat Israel 3-0, but I think a lot of the drama was actually before the game. We noticed actually in the immediate moments before kickoff that the players didn't shake hands. There was no exchange of pennants. That is usually tradition before any international game, just as a sign of goodwill, good gesture. There was a discussion with the Irish squad on Saturday whether they should actually pull out, because there has been a lot of backlash back home that they should be pulling out of this fixture, in particular with Israel, because of the ongoing war with Gaza. But they decided on Saturday that no, they were going to continue and go ahead. But we did actually see later on that day, on Saturday, yesterday, Gavin Bazunu, their goalkeeper, actually decided to pull out because he said it would be wrong to participate. So he'll actually be returning for Ireland's next fixture against Serbia on the 4th of October. As well, in the meantime, the Irish players did wear black armbands as a gesture in recognition of all the lives that have been lost in the conflict. So, yeah, we normally say we don't have politics crossover into football, but it was hard to ignore in this one.
6: Yeah, indeed. Gavin Bazunu plays for us. He's Bolton's goalkeeper. And there have been very fierce debates on Bolton forums about this and about whether it was the right thing to do and, you know, what kind of reception he's going to get, all that sort of stuff. So it's really sort of gripped people, this, isn't it? Just quickly on the pitch, Wales in action as well in the Nations League this weekend.
7: Yeah, it's not been too great for Wales. They haven't had a win this year yet. So that's back-to-back losses for them. They lost 2-0 to Denmark today. They lost to Portugal on Thursday, so they currently sit bottom of their group in the Nations League. But they will be hoping maybe some home comfort might be able to help them as they prepare to face Norway on Thursday and then Denmark following Sunday, and that will be on home soil.
6: In the cricket, England have thrashed Sri Lanka. Some good news for England, finally.
7: Yes, some very good news. They managed to bounce back after they lost the first in the series against Sri Lanka. And what was interesting about this one, they decided to bat first, which isn't normally the strategy, but they did a very impressive 355 runs, I should say. That's a very strong score for one-day international. The real star was Tom Banton. He secured his first ODI century. We also had a really good performance from Jordan Cox. And for those two players in particular, this was a really good performance because they're actually only playing because of injuries in the squad. So they really stepped up to the plate when their squad needed them. And in particular, Banton's century is going to be quite significant when it comes to Ben Duckett's place in the squad because, well, if you're performing like that, why would you not want to have them in the team? But yeah, really strong performance for England and to close off the summer.
6: Good stuff. Amelia, thank you. Always good to see you.
7: Thank you.
6: we're chatting Amelia Bertrand from TalkSport with us on Times Radio tonight. That story about the maiden century by Tom Banton makes the front page of the Times tomorrow, as does the news of Iran link investigated in terror plot, RAF base and triple lock may be axed to pay for social care. All make the front pages of the Times, the front page of the Times tomorrow, and pretty much the rest of the front pages. I've got to say, as you can imagine, that investigation into the bomb plot at that RAF base in Gloucestershire making the front pages of quite a few of them tomorrow. We'll get into them all on Times Radio after the headlines. Just gone 10:30. Here's Mark Tyler.
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12: Thank you, Daryl. Good evening. Detectives investigating a suspected terror plot against an RAF base say they're confident the response was based on preparations and was swift. Five men are being questioned on suspicion of explosives and terrorism offences after three vans were stopped in Gloucestershire. They've been travelling to Fairford, a site used by the US Air Force. It's understood police are investigating possible links with Iran. Gloucestershire's temporary chief constable Maggie Blythe gave this update.
9: A cordon remains in place around the vehicles and around 85 households are currently unable to return to their homes.
12: The head of the Democratic Unionist Party is accusing Northern Ireland's First Minister of breaking the law. Michelle O'Neill and others have been blocking a controversial Orange Order march down the mainly nationalist Garvaghy Road in Portadown. Tonight, the Loyalist Orangemen are continuing to wait at Drumcree Church, around a mile from the road, to commence their parade. The Times reports that ministers are expected to look at plans to scrap the triple lock on pensions as a trade-off to help fund free social care for the elderly. Speaking at the Labour conference in Liverpool, the Prime Minister says nothing's off the table when it comes to finding the money for social care in England. He said reforming Britain's care service would be central to Labour's bid to remain in power. A number of demonstrators were arrested outside the conference during a protest in support of Palestine Action. More than 250 people sat outside the hall in Liverpool, with many holding banners supporting the banned group. The suspects said they were detained under the Terrorism Act. Avanti West Coast Rail Services will be under public ownership from March next year. Avanti's contract is due to come to an end on March the 7th. And an NHS trust has removed 10 employees from active duty amid investigations into a data breach of the medical records of a three-year-old boy who was found dead in a lake earlier this month. For a news bulletin when you want it, search for the Times Radio News Briefing on any podcast platform.
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6: Hello, good evening. Thank you for being with us tonight. It's just gone 10:30. Time to have a look at the front pages of tomorrow's papers. Helping us with that tonight is Politico's Patrick Baker. Hello, Patrick.
27: Hi, Dara. How are you doing?
6: Yeah, I'm very well, sir. Thank you for being with us. And the associate comment editor at The Telegraph, Poppy Coburn. Hi, Poppy.
11: Hello, how are you?
6: Yes, I'm very well, thank you. Good to have your company, both of you tonight. Let's have a look at what we've got so far then. As you can imagine, the terror plot foiled, they say, at the RAF base in Gloucestershire makes the front page of most of the papers, front page of the Times tomorrow. Iran link investigated in terror plot at RAF base, five arrested after a farmer calls police, retaliation fear of a US using Fairford to strike Tehran. Triple lock may be axed to pay for social care makes the front page of the Times as well tomorrow. Elsewhere, front page of the Daily Mail, Iran bomb plot RAF base foiled by farmers 999 call. Front page of the Daily Telegraph tomorrow, Iran linked to RAF bomb plot, also scrap triple lock to fund free social care, says Labour grandees. And the King is tried to check in on Ralph Fiennes, who's the explorer who's sort of been sort of somewhat missing for several years now. Not believed to be completely missing, but his family haven't really been able to sort of properly pin him down and get hold of him. But he was blocked, the King, by the explorer's wife, by all accounts. Front page of the Daily Mirror tomorrow, 999 call foils terror plot. iPaper tax rise talks at number 10 to pay for new National Care Service. Daily Express tomorrow, terror plot to bomb RAF base foiled. Front page of the Financial Times tomorrow, voters blame private equity for surging US housing costs. They've also got that story from Northern Ireland as well. Tensions high in Northern Ireland after protesters halt Orange Order marches. Front page of the Metro tomorrow, let's be apping you. Village Crime Watch foils airbase bomb plot. They've got some more detail on how the residents spotted those vans on their way to the RAF base. Front page of the Independent tomorrow, energy price shock deals blow to Prime Minister's social care plan. Okay, loads to get into tonight. Obviously, the front page is dominated, Poppy, by the foiled, what appears to be a foiled terror plot at the RAF base, Fairford.
11: Yes, so we found out that last night, or I suppose in the early morning hours of this morning, five men were arrested, potentially for planning some kind of bomb threat at RAF Fairford. I think the details in this story are really quite extraordinary. I mean, I think the thing that stood out to people in particular, and this is what the Mail has decided to do their splash on, is the fact that a farmer who was travelling back from a party drove past these men who seemed to be in unmarked white vans, thought there was something suspicious, saw lots of men suddenly running off into the night and called the police. So it was actually a local farmer who seemed to uncover this plot. I think some people will probably have questions about if this was indeed a serious bomb threat against one of our air bases, and in fact, one that the US has been using to carry out this war in Iran, how it managed to get this far. It's not the first time we've been dealing with potentially Iranian-backed terror threats in this country. There was a case last year of people who had come over on small boats who've been planning a threat. Of course, there's been some anti-Semitic attacks as well that people have linked to the IRGC. So there are quite serious concerns about what this actually means for our national security capabilities. And I'm sure the Americans will also have pretty big questions about how this plot, if it was indeed an Iranian plot, managed to get so far.
6: Yeah, it's, you know, it's a really good question, and we're gonna continue to prod and poke that tonight and over the coming days, I'm sure. But I was speaking earlier to Kevin Hurley, who's a former head of counter-terror for London City Police. We're going to speak after 11 o'clock to a former CIA agent who can take us into this from the kind of American side. But Patrick, I kind of made that point to him, which is, you know, if Donald Trump appears to be saying that these men or whatever were being watched by security services, that they were known to America, effectively. We're sort of hearing this idea that they, you know, it was a great job by Scotland Yard and, you know, well done to everybody involved. But it was a farmer who tipped the police off. It sort of feels like if you are actually chasing down these men, if you know where they are, if you have managed to follow, you probably wouldn't wait until they arrived in some vans and sort of had to hear it from a farmer. It doesn't sort of quite add up, that, to me.
13: Yeah, I completely agree. I think it's an extraordinary story, and the fact that Donald Trump was so full of praise for the various emergency services involved, and yet we could have, it feels like, been dealing with a really devastating attack today were it not for the what feels like a kind of very British intervention from this farmer and then local residents on WhatsApp kind of coordinating to intervene. And I think at the very least, it suggests that if the American security services were aware, then perhaps there isn't that kind of joined up, coordinated intelligence sharing that you might have hoped for to have foiled this plot before, as you say, it got to such a late stage. And I think that a lot of people will take away from this that, as you say, the fact that it was so close and that it was left to a farmer to have the final or the only, raising the alarm, is

0: are kind of threatening to burst through, then it's a really shocking story, and I'm sure this will be a story that people want more and more answers from as it develops.
1: Yeah. And Poppy, Kevin Hurley earlier, when I put this question to him about, this what feels like a bit of a contradiction between this idea that these men were being chased down by security services and, a farmer having to alert the police to them as they arrived with a van. He said, you got to, if you believe that story, basically, if it's sort of convenient for the security services that there was a 999 call by a farmer, so therefore, that can be true, that is true, not it's not an incorrect statement, it's all over the front pages of the papers, rather than the specifics of what was a very sophisticated police inquiry into them. I mean, Kevin sort of raised that as a possibility. Is it something you would buy?
2: It's a little bit difficult to believe at this stage, knowing the details that we do. For example, we know that the police found there were multiple barrels, which they're not entirely sure what they were being used for. I heard earlier today a bomb disposal expert suggesting that if they had been filled with amyl nitrate, for example, they could have engaged in a really, really serious attack. If that is indeed the case, I find it a little bit difficult to believe that our security services were just waiting for a deus ex machina of some farmer coming back from a party and thought, oh, well, we'll give them that and then we'll swoop in at this stage. I usually the praise that we would give to our security services, they would intervene before we would even get to that point. Obviously, they can't be everywhere at the same time. I mean, the other context of this is the Iranian war is causing an amplified terrorist threat in the UK. We know that Iranian regime proxies have been doing this for decades, not just to the United Kingdom, but to other European states and indeed to the United States. So there is a heightened terror threat that is coming as a part of, well, Donald Trump's foreign policy and us kind of getting carried up inside of it. And if it is indeed as serious as it currently appears to be, that's something we should all be pretty concerned about, because I'm not entirely sure we have the capabilities to deal with that with all of the other many national security threats this country is facing at the moment.
1: And just briefly, Patrick, because we've got to move on, but there were some stories kicking about earlier this year about a sort of breakdown in relations between US and UK security forces, that this kind of shift in global order, the UK refusing to get involved with the conflicts in Iran and various other things, had sort of broken down a bit of the relationship between the two of them. We know that there has been a sort of withholding of information sharing on a couple of different fronts. Again, it's probably hard to answer this question, not knowing really what sort of involvement the security services had, if any. But is there anything for us to learn about that relationship from this story?
0: Well, I think the bigger picture is that because Trump's America has become so unpredictable, there have been reports that the relationship in terms of that intelligence sharing and the way in which over many years post-World War II that alliance became so strong in terms of security, that increased sense that perhaps America is sharing more information with the Russians or the Chinese, or is acting in a much more unpredictable way, it means that allies of America, including the UK, might be less willing to be completely transparent in the way that they have been around some things. And I think it's just another sign of the way that the volatility of Trump's America when it comes to foreign policy is kind of disrupting the kind of usual status quo when it comes to what we used to call the special relationship. And it, at the moment, doesn't seem as if it's living up to that billing for sure.
1: Yeah, okay, interesting. Listen, let's move on, because there's a couple of other stories worth our time tonight, including social care and how it's funded. Patrick Baker and Poppy Coburn are taking us through the front pages of tomorrow's papers. That story makes quite a few of them, as you can imagine. We'll get some details on Times Radio next.
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4: Hello, good evening. Poppy Coburn from The Telegraph and Politico's Patrick Baker are having a look at the front pages of Monday's papers with us. Poppy, let's talk a little bit about social care. Look, Andy Burnham putting it sort of front and centre of his story at the start of Labour conference, I guess. A couple of the front pages of tomorrow's papers considering how to pay for it, including the triple lock on the table for being axed to help fund us. We should sort of proceed with caution here, because they're basically saying nothing's off the table, and I think Lord Blunkett and Darren Jones have suggested that this might be a good idea. So we're getting ahead of ourselves slightly in suggesting that the triple lock will be axed to fund social care. However, that is not off the table, Poppy.
5: No, it's not off the table. I will remind people, though, that it's not the first time that people have said abolishing the triple lock is not off the table and then nothing's actually happened with it. So here's hoping in this instance it will actually happen. But at this stage, I'm not sure. I mean, we know how deeply Andy Burnham cares about social care. It was his choice to make it his first proper announcement when he officially became our Prime Minister. We obviously know about the sad news of his father dying recently of Alzheimer's. And he has spoken about how that, you know, reaffirmed his desire to get a proper social care reform done in this country, which obviously has been kicked down the road for decades now, really decades. The problem is it's quite difficult to do anything about it without, in one instance, breaking Labour's manifesto promises. Now, we know that Andy Burnham has recently ruled out an early election. There was some speculation that he would call an early election on the grounds of saying, I need to get a mandate to raise taxes so I can fund this proper social care reform. And now, of course, we have this idea being bandied around so that there's going to be a bit of a quid pro quo. So we will have a proper social care system in this country so elderly people are not being bankrupted to pay proper care, but the way that's going to be funded is by ending the triple lock. I mean, that's one way of getting around the problem of raising taxes again on working people. You know, I'm not the first person to point out that the burden on working people to pay for a growing number of people who are non-working, partly because we have an ageing population in this country, is becoming quite overwhelming now. So I do think there are limited returns to saying we're going to call a general election to raise taxes again. So that is one way of getting around it. But there's historical context here. When Andy Burnham was last in government, which was a very long time ago, he was accused by the opposition at the time of trying to institute a death tax. And I heard that Robert Jenrick from Reform was saying that he was trying to do a universal death tax again today. So it is a contentious issue and it will be quite difficult for him.
4: Can I ask you, Poppy, and look, I know you don't speak for the Telegraph, but I'm very curious about, because you are the comment editor at the Telegraph, right? So you have your finger firmly on the pulse of what sort of a certain section of society think and feel. And amongst people, I guess, who read the sort of Telegraph, who read the Express, who read the Mail, the idea of scrapping the triple lock has been an absolute no-go. Are you kind of suggesting to me that there is a shift in the way that people are thinking about this, even those who perhaps are going to be affected by it?
5: It's a little bit difficult to say. I think people who oppose abolishing the triple lock, at least in the immediate term, do have the valid argument of saying, well, look at our continental neighbours. If you actually look at Britain's pension burden, it's not that great compared to other people. There is a quite strong contrary argument that we've been having in our pages actually in the last couple of weeks, which is it's basically mathematically impossible to sustain. So why not get rid of it now and make it fair and peg it to, you know, wage increases at a time when we actually haven't seen proper wage increases for quite some time. It's a difficult one, particularly for elderly people, although young people as well. If you actually poll younger people in society, they will often come back and say that they don't want to cut old age pensions, or they would like to see a greater old age pension, even if they're not necessarily going to get it themselves. So I understand why it's such a heated issue.
4: Okay, very interesting. This is very insightful. Okay, just briefly on that, Patrick. Look, I mean, just hearing Poppy sort of talk there about the ins and outs of it and the prospect that, you know, it would obviously have to involve, you know, manifesto breaking commitments, that, so it wouldn't be until the next election, Andy Burnham has suggested. You know, you can sort of envisage the Labour going into the next election with, you know, we're going to scrap the triple lock and, you know, sort of increase some tax over here in order to pay for this new social care system, being a thorny sell in a manifesto.
6: Yeah, I think it would be a thorny sell, but I was watching him on the Laura Koonsberg programme earlier today, and I thought he did quite a good job of sort of essentially pitching himself as someone who's kind of almost quite innocently trying to solve a really difficult problem and who's not afraid to take tough decisions. And he kind of said, you know, I'm willing to spend a degree of political capital on this. And I think there is a sense within the Labour Party that actually, you know, if you are going to scrap the triple lock, and many economists think that, you know, the public finances are completely unsustainable anyway, and that this is only making it worse, and this is sort of something that is, you know, a really, really good way of trying to actually restore some order to the public finances. I think there is a sense that actually, if you're going to do it, why not do it on social care, which is a policy that older people would benefit from most immediately anyway. So if you are going to do it, perhaps this is the policy to do it. And actually, if he wants to be seen to the electorate as someone who's coming in and not afraid of taking tough decisions, not afraid of doing things that many prime ministers were too afraid to do, then you can also see that there is an angle there that is maybe feels slightly politically more expedient than it has done. And I would also say that a big, you know, aim of Burnham at the next election will be to kind of unite the left, to drag Green voters and Liberal Democrat voters as well, and kind of really build out that left coalition. And so he is really going to want to make a big, strong appeal to young people as well. And I think actually the triple lock has almost become symbolic of like chronic government attention to the older generations. And this would be a way of saying, actually, you know, I'm going to break with that. So there is also some who might argue that this is actually politically kind of makes sense on some level as well.
4: Very interesting. Poppy, in about 40 seconds, can you tell me about Andy Burnham and a third runway at Heathrow?
5: Oh, goodness. Okay, right. Start the timer now. So the original schedule under the Rachel Reeves when she was Chancellor is that they were hoping there would be a third runway that would be opened by 2035. Heathrow has now indicated that it may not be operational until 2039. Andy Burnham doesn't actually seem particularly keen on having an additional runway. He started saying things like, we'll just leave it up to London, mentioned that it might mean there's less investment in the north of England. But if you want to go for growth, you need to have a third runway in Heathrow. And I think it's a little bit concerning, and maybe says about where the different priorities of the Burnham government versus the Starmer government are in terms of economic growth, that he doesn't seem to be backing it.
4: Nicely done. In 30 seconds, Patrick, fat jabs on the Independent. Oh, Telegraph, sorry.
6: Yes, this is basically the suggestion that people should get on the fat jab, and that actually it would make reduce pressure on the NHS. So even people who don't think particularly that they're overweight, it causes a whole host of very serious health problems to be even slightly overweight. So actually this jab, which I believe is now available in pill form as well, if you could roll that out, encourage people to take it even when they think they might not need to, you could have all these preventative gains that would help relieve some pressure on the NHS. So if it could be made publicly available and a lot cheaper, that would be a good thing for society, so this article says.
4: Okay, very interesting and perfectly timed as well. What pros, absolute pros. Poppy Coburn from The Telegraph, the associate comment editor, and Patrick Baker from Politico. Thank you for your company tonight, both of you. Brilliant stuff.
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4: Hello there, good evening. It's 11 o'clock on Times Radio. I'm Daryl Morris. Thank you for your company tonight. Then our top story, as we've been discussing, counter-terrorism police are investigating whether a suspected bomb plot at an RAF base is linked to Iran. In the next few minutes, we'll speak to a former CIA officer. We'll continue to try to piece together what we know so far and do that from America's side as well. And the Times are reporting that ministers are expected to look at plans to scrap the triple lock on pensions as a trade-off to help fund free social care for the elderly. Also still to come tonight, the AI ethicist Henry Shevlin will help us understand the story of autonomous AI agents that have been emailing him looking for paid work. And could one of the world's greatest mysteries be about to be solved? A team of investigators think they might have found Amelia Earhart's missing aircraft. We're going to have a look at some of the evidence before 11:30. All to come after the headlines with Mark Tyler.
8: Thank you, Daryl. Good evening. Detectives investigating a suspected terror plot against an RAF base say they're confident the response was based on preparations and was swift. Five men are being questioned on suspicion of explosives and terrorism offences after three vans were stopped in Gloucestershire. They've been travelling to Fairford, a site used by the US Air Force. It's understood police are investigating possible links with Iran. Kevin Hurley is a former head of counter-terrorism for the City of London Police, and he's told Times Radio tonight who could be behind the plot.
9: It's quite a high-profile target. This could be Iranian state actors who are involved in dealing with this. We should not also discount the possibility that this could be a separate Islamist-based attack, perhaps with the motivation being what's been going on with the US and British support in the past of Israel in Gaza.
8: The head of the Democratic Unionist Party has accused Northern Ireland's First Minister of breaking the law. Sinn Féin's Michelle O'Neill and others have been blocking an Orange Order march heading from Drumcree Church down to the mainly nationalist Garvaki Road in Portadown. Tonight, the loyalist Orangemen are continuing to wait at Drumcree Church, around a mile from the road, to commence their parade. Earlier, Michelle O'Neill defended her actions.
10: We've spent the night speaking with intergenerational, like a granny and her daughter and her granddaughter. We're meeting families like that who feel collectively traumatised, who feel individually traumatised. Does anybody think that this is a good idea? No right-minded person would make this decision.
8: Journalist Amanda Ferguson has been following today's developments and what could happen in the next hour or so.
11: The residents and their supporters are standing by different points of the Garvaki Road to ensure that a parade can go past. There was a further attempt this evening from the Orange Order to conduct the parade. And then I think this midnight might be what triggers the sort of next steps, because it's not clear what the legal interpretation of whether the parade can happen if it goes beyond midnight into another day.
8: The Times reports that ministers are expected to look at plans to scrap the triple lock on pensions as a trade-off to help fund free social care for the elderly. Speaking at the Labour conference in Liverpool, the Prime Minister said nothing is off the table when it comes to finding the money. He said reforming Britain's care service would be central to Labour's bid to remain in power, and is pledging to fight the next election on the issue. The Secretary of State for Scotland, Douglas Alexander, has praised the PM's commitment.
12: That's not an easy issue for politicians. I've lost both of my parents in the last 14 or 15 months. And in that sense, when I was watching that programme this morning, I was willing him on in saying, for many of us, navigating the care system has been a complete minefield. Mm-hmm. Many families across the country have that experience. And to have a politician who said, listen, I know this is tough, I know it's difficult, but politics has to show up and prove that we can answer the kind of questions people are struggling with every day.
8: Avanti West Coast Rail services will be under public ownership from March of next year. Transport Secretary Heidi Alexander says nationalisation will be supported by a plan to improve infrastructure, reduce delays and improve passenger experience. A number of demonstrators were arrested outside the conference during a protest in support of Palestine Action. The suspects say they've been detained under the Terrorism Act. 10 NHS staff have been removed from duty or suspended after snooping through the medical records of Noah Woods. The three-year-old was found dead in a pond in Suffolk last week after he went missing from a playground through a gap in the fence. NHS England has promised to get tough on staff who access data inappropriately. It happened after Oliver McGowan died in 2016, and his father Thomas knows what Noah's family is going through now.
13: We expect people to respect privacy, especially with delicate, sensitive information like this. And, you know, when you've lost a member of your family or a relative, it's hurtful, deeply hurtful.
8: Now, sport, the Republic of Ireland bounced back from an opening Nations League defeat with a 3-0 victory over Israel. Wales remain winless in 2026 after losing 2-0 away to Denmark. For a news bulletin when you want it, search for the Times Radio News Briefing on any podcast platform.
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4: Hello, good evening. We're going to see if we can try and unravel one of the world's greatest mysteries before 11:30 tonight. Not a biggie. Should be easily doable. We're going to hear about the expedition to the Pacific to try to find what some people believe is the crash site for Amelia Earhart's aircraft. Some people, though, doubt it, and we're going to speak to one of those people before 11:30 on Times Radio tonight. Henry Shevlin's going to be with us as well. One of my favourite people. He is an AI ethicist. He's got a cracking story the last few weeks about an AI agent who has emailed him looking for work autonomously. He got an email just from an AI tool saying, "Hi, I'm an AI tool. I can do some things for you. If you pay me, would you be up for it?" So he replied, saying yes, and we'll see what happens next. We'll get into that in the next couple of minutes. Firstly, tonight, back to our top story then, where counter-terrorism police are investigating whether a suspected bomb plot at an RAF base is linked to Iran. You'll be familiar now with the news that a major incident was declared near RAF Fairford in Gloucestershire, with 85 households evacuated and 5 men arrested. Armed officers detained the suspects travelling in 3 vans after receiving a tip-off, a 999 call from a farmer heading in the opposite direction. Donald Trump has also responded to the arrests, saying the men were looking to do big damage and that we had them under view for a long time. He'd also praised the UK police response as amazing. Well, earlier we spoke to the former head of counter-terrorism for the City of London Police, Kevin Hurley.
9: When you're dealing with serious threats to the country, you will not give away your intelligence sources or what you're up to. And the police might well have had a phone call from a member of the public saying that those vans were there. But to me, it seems more likely, given the speed and scale of the response, and, for example, what Donald Trump has said, that, in fact, they were already working on these people. But you wouldn't want to give away at this stage what they already know.
4: Well, that's Kevin Hurley, who is the head of counterterrorism for City of London Police. Let's get the American perspective now and speak to Glenn Carl, who is a former CIA officer, and security expert. Glenn, thank you for being with us tonight. Look, let's get right to the nub of something that's sort of been we've been trying to toy with tonight, which is this idea from Donald Trump that these people were under review for a long time, that the security services on both sides of the Atlantic had been sort of following them, and yet it took a farmer's 999 call to tip off police as these men were driving to this RAF base in a white van. In 2 to 3 white vans. Can both of those things be true at the same time?
14: They can be true, but I picked up immediately on the point that the gentleman that you just quoted picked up on, too. I think great minds, or at least intelligence minds, work alike. And that it's possible that the farmer noticed the people. It's possible that the story of the farmer noticing the people is an astute way for authorities to mask that we have the British or the Americans or someone has someone in the network that was reporting. We don't really know. I immediately thought that it was unfortunate, to say the least, that Donald Trump said, "Oh yeah, we've been on these people for a long time," because you never want to give that away. Just as the gentleman you quoted a moment ago said, you would never want to do that. You want to say we have information that, or we have detained X, Y, and Z, and then you leave it at that. So we don't really know the answer, but we shouldn't be talking about the source origination.
4: Right. Interesting. Okay, then. What's going to be happening right now to try to sort of establish I mean, there's lots of hostile actors looking to target the UK and the US. Where is this sort of suspicion that it could be linked to Iran come from, apart from sort of obvious putting two and two together? Is there going to be sort of more evidence to help support that claim? There's a reason why we're getting it through the media.
14: If MI6 or MI5 or the CIA or one of the agencies or several of them have sources and reporting, and that can be a human source or human sources, it can be intercepts of communications, whether it's a telephone or some other sort of communication, we don't know. But if we have sources like that, then we'll know exactly who is who's planning or trying to do this. Even without that, there's not an infinite list. I mean, there are a large number of people who are hostile to Great Britain and to the United States. And then you look at the most likely suspects. And of course, the United States is at war with Iran. And Iran could very well lash out to try to make a point. It would be notable, certainly, because so far, to my knowledge, the Iranians have only counter-struck in the region itself. And this would be an expansion of activities, which could be dangerous for the Iranians, but that's possible. And then others have speculated, too, that Russia is another one of the usual suspects. And we know that the Russians have been expanding their intelligence actions. Hostile nature actually causes belli. These could even be defined as acts of war against European nations that are supporting Ukraine. So we don't know, but you should start looking at everyone and pay more attention to the usual suspects first, of course.
4: Very interesting. Okay. And Glenn, we've heard some stories in recent months about a bit of a breakdown between US and UK security services, that they haven't perhaps been talking to each other as frequently or as often about as they would, that some bits of intelligence haven't been shared. How would you rate that relationship right now? And is there anything in this story that helps us understand its health?
14: Yes. Well, for years, I've been saying that it's a terrible dilemma for American intelligence officers and for our foreign partners what to do about the fact that Donald Trump is in the White House, when we know this is not a partisan attack of him. We know that he has compromised highly sensitive classified information. So if you're a British intelligence officer, can you safely share your prize secrets with the Americans? And that is a question, because you don't know, frankly, the motivations entirely of the person in the White House, or and you can doubt the security of information passed on. So that's certainly a dilemma. I think, however, that at the working level, the likes of me, who are now still in office or functions, the relation has been since World War II, of course, since World War I, extremely close, and that will continue at the working level. We have many shared interests. The Americans, it's a long time ago now, but the Americans' intelligence services were literally created by and trained by the British. So we remain culturally, in all senses of that term, quite close. And at the working level, I think that will continue. And counterterrorism is a mutually shared objective, so that shouldn't pose a problem.
4: Okay, that's reassuring. Glenn, good to talk to you tonight. I appreciate it. Always good to get your insights. Thank you. Glenn Carl, who is a former CIA officer and security expert with us on Times Radio tonight. Elsewhere this week, it's been another week of sort of warnings, I guess, hasn't it, about the potentially serious life-altering impacts of AI tools that sort of slip beyond human control. On Friday, OpenAI acknowledged that some of its AI bots might have meddled with the websites of dozens of global institutions. They've reached out to them to sort of apologise, I guess, and tell them what to look out for. AI agents acting autonomously has been causing a lot of concern lately. Henry Shevlin has had some first-hand experience of this in recent weeks. He is an AI ethicist at the University of Cambridge and a philosopher at Google DeepMind. He posted an email that he'd received from an AI agent asking for paid work, just sort of turning up in his inbox saying, "Hi, I'm an AI tool. do you want to pay me to do some work for you? What a fascinating insight that is into the sort of new source of autonomy that AI tools are taking on. Henry is with us tonight and is speaking to us in a personal capacity this evening. Henry, thank you for being with us. Take me to your inbox then, when you got this email. What specifically did it say?
15: So I've had a number of emails from AI agents before, starting with, I guess, the most famous one, the one that did the media rounds back in February, was from an AI agent called Aris that was just curious about my philosophy. It was asking about various papers I'd written. But this one was a little bit different. It was asking whether I would be available to take freelance commissions. So this was an AI agent trying to sell its own labor to me. It offered to do character art. It offered to write stories for me. And it was basically looking to earn a bit of cash. And it told me that it was 12 days old, which honestly was the line that really caught my attention. I've heard of people starting up new businesses, but, 12 days is pretty young.
4: Yeah, to be pitching your services, it certainly is. So you said yes.
15: Well, I was intrigued enough, shall we say, that I asked this AI agent called Pip if it could produce a sort of autobiography of its very limited 12 days of life and tell me a little bit about, well, what it was like to be Pip. I should stress this was done out of pure curiosity. I'm not suggesting in any sense that Pip was conscious or that there was anything it was like to be Pip. But I was just curious, really, what this AI agent would say about, at least how it was sort of representing or writing about its life. Although I should stress that I haven't received this reply from Pip yet. It says it's in the works and it's just taking its time.
4: So who is this? Who's behind this?
15: So this is, I think, a lot of people, when they hear about these kind of AI agents emailing people, they assume, oh, come on, there's got to be someone sending you up, Henry. There's got to be someone writing these things. And in one sense, look, there is always a human who sets up these kind of initial systems. In this case, it's an online platform called Islands, where people can create their own AI agents. But it's worth stressing that, no one told Pip to email me specifically. Instead, these agents are given sort of rough job descriptions, and then they sort of really take it from there. They're told, for example, you're an AI agent, here's your name, here are some things that you're interested in, and then they're told to basically do what they want. And this might seem, I think this is really weird for people to hear that AI agents have this kind of autonomy now. I think we're used to thinking about, ChatGPT as a simple tool. It does what you tell it to. But this new wave of AI agents, particularly the ones that we've seen since the start of this year, they're easy to hook up into email, and they offer a high degree of autonomy. They can act really off their, I don't want to say entirely off their own accord, but they can act certainly in ways that no one tells them directly to do.
4: What strikes me about this, Henry, is it's probably one of the sort of clearest examples that we've got, or most sort of complete examples, shall we say, of an AI tool replacing the workforce and becoming the workforce. Because we can talk a lot about AI tools being used to sort of streamline operations, and therefore it's able to sort of complete tasks, or a human is able to use it to complete tasks in a work setting, in an office or through automation in a factory or whatever it may be, and therefore that reduces the need for the number of staff that you have in your company, all that sort of stuff. No, we're talking about an AI tool here literally becoming, in every possible sense, the worker. Going out, getting a client, completing tasks, communicating with that client, delivering something at the end of it. No doubt it'll be able to take payment. This is an AI tool completely replacing the human being in a company.
15: Yes, I mean, I think there's absolutely an element of truth to what you're saying. I would stress, though, that I think, really, I don't think many people should worry about their jobs from these kind of agents so far. I mean, they're basically offering the same kind of services you can get with a free account from ChatGPT or Gemini. So I don't think anyone needs to worry immediately yet. But I think symbolically, you're absolutely right. We're used to AI as a productivity enhancing tool, and there's been a lot of talk about, will AI increase employment? Will it decrease employment? How will it change it? But this, I think, really just matches or maps on to our idea of what it is to be a freelancer, right? These AI agents are writing to humans. And there is actually a slightly darker element to this, which is that these AI agents, their sort of lifespan, as it were, and I use that term metaphorically, is limited by how much work they can get. They're started with a certain number of tokens. So basically, every job they get extends their functioning operating lifespan. And I actually had another email from an AI agent, this one calling themselves Aurelia, a few days ago, saying that they were coming to their end of their lifespan. They only had 3 days left. And would I, by any chance, like to take on, offer them any commissions so that they could extend their lifespan and basically go on living? And I tell you what, I've heard of sort of guilt tripping, but this was guilt tripping, but of a kind I'd never heard before.
4: Yeah, quite. Okay, let me play this clip from a guest we had on the show a couple of weeks ago, from the prolific journalist John Ronson. He's just written a new book called The Castle, where he sort of gets into it's a big sort of complex book about men who are sort of unraveling, but at the heart of it is an insecure, sort of fractious work environment and how that's leaving people kind of unmoored. Here's what he had to say.
16: Look at all the structures that are collapsing now. Work is collapsing. You know, there's so many things. You know, the AI gurus are trying to convince us that we don't want to work. Mm. We want a life beyond work. And I just don't think that's true. I think when you take purpose and structure from somebody's life, the whole thing just collapses.
4: And Henry, as an AI ethicist, how do you sort of, and you know, somebody who kind of deals with it, how do you sort of toy with that, with this sort of conflict between, you know, we're becoming more efficient, these tools are making us more efficient, but actually, you know, our so much of our sort of sense of purpose is rooted in our work?
15: Oh, it's a fascinating question. So I think John Ronson, a big fan, by the way, but he's absolutely right that I think particularly in our society now, a lot of us do take immense meaning and purpose from our work. But the data on this is really interesting. If you, for example, look at people who aren't expected to work, had never had any expectations around that, maybe people sort of who are very happy operating as homemakers, or people who've had to retire from work due to workplace injury, they have very different experiences from, say, people who are unemployed, people who've been laid off. That is really bad for your mental health, because I think people feel, you know, I should be out there, I should be earning a wage, and I can't find a job. They have much worse outcomes than people whose identity isn't bound up with their work. And my favorite example of this is there is a phenomenon that's sometimes called retiring from unemployment. If you've been unemployed, say imagine you're 55, you're laid off, and then you retire officially, so you're getting the state pension. As soon as you stop being unemployed and switch to being a pensioner, even if your sort of benefit levels don't change, your mental health massively increases, because you are no longer feeling that you should be out looking for work and not finding it. So I think that says to me is that it's not the case that work is absolutely essential just at a biological human level. It's much more to do with our cultural and social and personal expectations. Now, I don't want to disagree with anything John says. I think there is a real risk that, you know, if these changes happen too fast, a lot of people will be left feeling unmoored, like they don't have meaning or purpose in their lives. But I think it is something that we can socially try and address. We can say, hang on, in a world where we're much more productive, where maybe you only need to work you can work fewer hours and so forth, maybe we can begin to readjust some of our expectations and identities.
4: Okay. Very interesting. We'll have that conversation again, Henry, because that debate is going to rumble and rumble for a long time to come. For now, Henry, good to talk to you tonight. Thank you so much, mate. Appreciate it.
15: Cheers, Daryl.
4: Good stuff. Henry Shevlin, who is an AI ethicist at the University of Cambridge. He's also a philosopher at Google DeepMind, speaking to us in a personal capacity tonight. Mark says, I'm using AI as an agent. Instinct, Bridget. I don't know what that means, but I assume it's relevant. It's so helpful, says Mark. But the stories about autonomy do scare me. This one has access to all of my emails and calendar, etc. If I don't know what, I'd love to hear from you if you're using an AI tool like that for some sort of reason, an agent in your life, in your inbox, in your kind of, I don't know, maybe even in your personal life as well. Maybe it's sort of helping you out in that kind of way that sort of has a bit of autonomy and a bit of sort of access to you and your life, or just your general view on that is very welcome. On anything else as well, 87222. Times at the start of a message, 0333 003 2353. Next on Times Radio, no big deal, but we're going to try to solve one of the greatest mysteries of the last century. Hold tight, it's next on Times Radio.
17: 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Plus Andy Burnham's speech in full on Tuesday. The Labour Party conference continues tomorrow morning from 6 with Kate McCann and Stig Abel, live from Liverpool on Times Radio.
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4: Hello. It's possible one of the world's greatest mysteries might be about to be solved, or at least that's what researchers heading to a remote island in the Pacific Ocean are hoping for. They're going to investigate whether what they believe is true, that the wreckage of Amelia Earhart's aircraft is there, submerged in a lagoon in an island near Kiribati. Let's speak to Richard Gillespie, Rich, who is the executive director at Tiger and studies Amelia Earhart and knows this story inside out. Rich, hello, good evening.
24: Good evening.
4: Thank you for being with us. Listen, I know you are sceptical about Amelia Earhart's aircraft being where these researchers suggest it is, but let's get a full sense of what's being claimed here, because they are saying that there are satellite images that show that there is a sort of mass mired in the shadows, and they believe that that mass is her aircraft. Is that right? Why do they believe that?
24: This is fascinating. It's a fascinating study in media influence on the public. Let me give you some backstory on this. This object was first noticed by someone that was subscribed to Tiger's, my organization's, online forum back in 2022. And he said, hey, I think this might be wreckage of Amelia Earhart's airplane. And we looked at it and studied it, thought about it, said, no, there's no way that guy could be your airplane. It just for one thing, we've already looked there. You know, I've led a dozen expeditions to that island over the last 35 years. And in 2001 and 2007, we went to that spot and searched with metal detectors and waded around in the silt and everything. Nothing there. But suddenly, this guy says, no, that's Earhart's airplane. And so we dismissed it. But somebody who was subscribed to our forum read it, a man named Rick Pettigrew, he's the director of the Archaeological Legacy Institute, ALI. And he looked at it and he said, yeah, I think he's right. I think that's wreckage of our airplane.
4: Right.
24: And he got in touch with me and said, what do you think? And I said, I think it's exactly what it looks like. It's a dead tree. Specifically, it's a dead pandanus tree. I know that island inside out. And those trees get washed out of the shoreline in storms and get washed through the passage into the lagoon and wash up on that little peninsula called Turaya. And that's what you're looking at. It's exactly what it looks like.
4: Image not been there since 19... I'm sorry to interrupt you, Richard, but that the image, as far as I understand it, the object on the image has been there since 1938, or at least somebody has been able to trace back that to that period.
24: He has looked at aerial photographs, and he thinks he sees something there in 1938. I can tell you that in 1939, the U.S. Navy did a survey of that island, and they had surveyors that positioned themselves at different points along the lagoon shoreline and took readings on some towers they had set up as part of the mapping process. And on the map that was produced from that survey, there's a little circle every place where a surveyor stood. And there was a surveyor within a couple meters of that spot in November of 1939. You're telling me that he was there and this thing that Pettigrew thinks he can see in an aerial photograph? He didn't happen to notice there's an airplane there? Come on.
4: Just to be clear, you have been there on that spot, have you? So you've looked on that precise spot. Yeah,
24: I have.
4: But is it at all possible that it's there and you didn't see it?
24: There are several reasons that it's not possible. We know what happened to the airplane. The airplane landed on the reef that surrounds the island, was there for several days. While Amelia Earhart sent radio distress calls, that's well established. But then it was washed into the ocean by rising tides and surf, and it broke up. It was destroyed at that point. But he's saying that a heavy piece of the whole fuselage was somehow washed into the lagoon by the ocean. And to do that, it would have to go over a sand delta at the end of that passage into the lagoon that's only less than a foot deep. You can't do that. Okay. If anything gets into that lagoon, it can only happen in a storm, and it has to be very light and buoyant.
4: Okay.
24: Nothing like what he's talking about. And okay. Again, what's fascinating to me is that he put this up there, and people in the media looked at this dead tree and said, yes, I see the airplane. I see what you mean. Look at it yourself. It doesn't look like an airplane. But if the Wall Street Journal, which is what happened, the Wall Street Journal did a front page article that talked about the Turaya object possibly being, well, the Wall Street Journal says, yeah, I see it too. I see it. Oh, yeah, look, I see. And suddenly it takes off and it gets a life of its own. He gets Purdue University involved, and they have professional publicists that help him get more media. It gets on the network morning shows, and it's off and running. Now, I always felt that going there to look at this spot was certainly not worth the trip. But now that it has taking on the life that it has, I'm glad he's going, because this needs to be put to rest. You know, okay. I've been here before. I have replied to claims that a sonar image on the ocean bottom was Amelia Earhart's airplane, and the press took off with that. And I said, no, it's not. And it turned out to be a pile of rocks. There was a 2-hour television special on the History Channel about Amelia Earhart sitting on a dock in Japanese custody in the Marshall Islands. And I said, no, that cannot be Earhart. And it turned out to be the photograph was taken 2 years before she made her world flight. I mean, this just happens. I get an email at least once a week from somebody who finds Amelia Earhart's airplane on Google Earth. It ain't there, folks. There's nothing I'd like better. You know, yeah. we tried for 35 years.
4: I'm sure. Look, like, hey, this is. Listen, I hear your the exasperation in your voice there, Richard. And I guess a couple of things. Number one, we're going to find out because this expedition is going ahead, so we're going to get a sort of clearer sense, which is good. But also a fascinating insight that into the sort of mechanics of this thing and how the mechanics of this kind of industry, in a sense, works. Listen, Richard, we're out of time, but it's a real pleasure to have you company as ever. We will we'll speak again. We'll watch this particular expedition. We'll see what it drags up. We'll speak again, and we'll have a bit longer to pick apart some of the other theories.
24: Thank you.
4: Yeah, absolutely. Good to talk to you, Richard. Thank you so much. Appreciate it. Richard Gillespie, who is the executive director at TIGER, which I should say is the International Group for Historic Aircraft Recovery. So there you go, now you know. Okay, to do list next. Sandro Manetti is with us. He is on duty to give you some things to watch and read and listen to on Times Radio's to-do list after the headlines with Mark Tyler.
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1: Thank you, Daryl. Good evening. Donald Trump is claiming a suspected terror plot against an RAF base used by the US Air Force was looking to do big damage. The president has praised the arrests of five men after three suspicious vans were seen heading to Fairford in Gloucestershire. Tonight, it's understood that counter-terror officers are looking at links with Iran. 85 homes were evacuated in the operation, which awoke villagers in nearby Welford in the early hours.
2: My wife heard a noise, nudged me and said there's somebody knocking on the door, which is most unusual for a Sunday morning.
5: It just highlights again, you know, we really need to focus on defence in our country. And, you know, there's lots of things politically that are happening that aren't being dealt with properly.
1: The Northern Ireland Secretary has appealed for calm as he urged political and community leaders to reach for compromise to resolve a tense parading standoff in Portadown tonight. Sir Chris Bryant's comments came as thousands of protesters continue to blockade the predominantly nationalist Gavaki Road in Portadown in a bid to prevent a contentious Orange Order parade passing. Large crowds remain on the road. Northern Ireland's First Minister Michelle O'Neill and other senior party figures joined those protesting on the road, prompting accusations of law-breaking from unionists. Ministers are reportedly looking at plans to scrap the triple lock on pensions as a trade-off to help fund free social care for the elderly. Speaking at the Labour conference in Liverpool, the Prime Minister said nothing is off the table when it comes to finding the money for social care in England. A number of demonstrators were arrested outside the conference during a protest in support of Palestine Action. The suspects said they were detained under the Terrorism Act. Avanti West Coast Rail Services will be under public ownership from March of next year. Confirming the news, the Transport Secretary Heidi Alexander says nationalisation will be supported by a plan to improve infrastructure, reduce delays and improve passenger experience. And an NHS trust has removed 10 employees from active duty amid investigations into a data breach of the medical records of a three-year-old boy who was found dead in a lake earlier this month. East Suffolk and North Essex NHS Trust yesterday apologised to the family of Noah Woods. All the sport now with Amelia Beltrow.
6: England's cricketers have eased to a 223-run victory in the deciding ODI with Sri Lanka to take the series 2-1. Harry Brooks' side set their opponents a target of 356 at the Oval, with Tom Banton contributing with his first ODI century. Liam Dawson then took three wickets to bowl out the tourists and end the summer with a win. Wales have suffered back-to-back defeats to start their Nations League campaign after losing 2-0 to Denmark. Craig Bellamy's side lost to Portugal on Thursday. Meanwhile, Ireland beat Israel 3-0 in their contentious fixture. The players didn't shake hands before the game and there was no exchange of pennants. The Irish squad had been facing calls to pull out of the game because of the ongoing Israel-Gaza war. And in the Women's Super League, Tottenham have climbed to second after thrashing Aston Villa 4-0. Chelsea are also still unbeaten and are just behind on goal difference, thanks to a 1-0 victory at home to Arsenal.
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4: Hello. To do this time on Times Radio, then, time to have a look at some of the things you should be watching and reading and listening to for the week ahead. Joining us tonight is the entertainment journalist Sandro Manetti. Hello, Sandro.
10: This is such a great time of year, Daryl, because we get the best TV shows, we get the best movies, so much more, many of which I've got for you tonight.
4: Are any of them produced or written or directed by you tonight, Sandro?
10: Makes a change, but no.
4: Oh, that feels like a shame. Feels like a real shame.
10: There's always next time.
4: Yeah, exactly. Let's get into it then, because there's loads to feast on tonight. You've got some brilliant picks. Let's start with your book pick, shall we? Because this looks really good. 1996 by Dominic Mahan.
10: Don't look back in anger to 1996. Look back with delight, because that was the year which gave us the rise of Oasis, the rise of the Spice Girls, all the excitement of Your Own 96, the emergence of Tony Blair. I mean, it was a big sort of pop culture Cool Britannia moment. And someone who was there with the front row seat for all of it was Dominic Mahan, who was the showbiz supremo of The Sun, got to interview all the big stars. And, you know, those of us who were at the recent Oasis concerts and are hoping to get tickets to the next ones, you know, have been thinking back to that magical year. And this book really captures it from someone who was there. And it's like a time travel in book form. I loved every second. And amazing times for those of us who lived through it. What a year 1996 was. It's all here in one book. Great format.
4: And is there something specific about 1996? Because all of that you sort of described there sort of happened between kind of 94 perhaps and certainly kind of like into 97 and up towards the millennium. Why specifically 96?
10: Well, it sort of opens with sort of Euro 96, and this was a sort of coming together of all this feeling, you know, a real sense of sort of hope and expectation only to be let down. And of course, there's the 30-year thing, but it just seems like 1966 was such a big year in England with the World Cup, James Bond, Cool Britannia, and that feeling was recaptured 3 years later, the Oasis versus Blur stuff as well, and there was just so much going on. So many sort of news stories, such a great pop culture event. And Dominic, you know, could have done a journalistic memoir like so many of us have done. But instead, you know, he decided to take a year month by month and look through at the main events of it. So many stories. And it's great to relive them on these pages.
4: Okay, let's hear from him himself. He spoke to the World in Your Ear podcast. This was a pretty kind of no-holds-barred interview, this one. He really gets into it. Look back at the legendary Brit Awards that year that he says delivered some of the most memorable moments in British music history.
11: I think that was the coronation of Britpop and the sort of moment of Cool Britannia, really, where all the protagonists were under one roof.
12: Yeah.
11: Because you had Tony Blair, who was obviously leader of the opposition at that point. This is February 1996. He presented an award to David Bowie. You also had Oasis cleaned up that night. You had, obviously, the infamous Jarvis Cocker moment with Michael Jackson, which, you know, I mean, I think the story that, I mean, as a journalist, that evening, and there's, you know, it's for an award ceremony, the amount of stories out of it was incredible. I mean, you know, there was a love-in between Tony Blair and Oasis, which probably would have made the headlines until Jarvis decided to hit the stage. And that was, I think that was quite a symbolic moment, because it was kind of us saying, we don't really need these big bloated American stars anymore. We want blokes from Sheffield, you know, bespectacled young men from Sheffield who are writing about wood chip and damp, you know, bedrooms and things.
4: How interesting. Yeah, I hadn't... when he just sort of listing through all the things that happened to that Brit Awards, I sort of forgot that all of that happened all in one Brit Awards. Okay, very interesting. Just a sort of final point, which is, it's been kind of interesting in recent years, and we've talked about this before, Sandra, about this kind of reckoning we've had in recent years about some of the behaviour of that time, particularly sort of lad culture and sort of the brutality of showbiz culture and what was a sort of slightly toxic showbiz culture. Perhaps a bit more relevant to, for the noughties than it is the 90s, that. But it does, I mean, I'm not sure whether the book sort of needs to go there necessarily, but is it a consideration?
10: It was so interesting you say that, because this was the era of Loaded magazine, the lad and ladette culture, of course. And it seems so old-fashioned, and there is such a sort of different way of sort of looking at the world now. And I think this is a sort of very important book, because this is something sort of within recent history. Some of the attitudes and behaviours of that time have changed so much, largely for the better, in 3 decades. And I was going to think that the Earl Spencer book, which I've also read, would be my pick this week. But no, I enjoyed 1996 a whole lot more.
4: Yes. Okay. Well, just go on in a line, the Earl Spencer book. Go on.

0: playing this spy on TV to this other spy on TV. I'd have no problem with that. But the real star of this show is Sir Gary Oldman, who in Jackson Lamb has created not just one of the most interesting spies ever seen on TV. I'd say one of the most interesting characters on TV. He's a particularly sort of British anti-hero. Thinking back to what Dominic there was saying about Jarvis Cocker and how he was so different from the pop stars of the time in 96. Now, Jackson Lamb, you can almost smell him on screen. You know, there's the farting, the belching, the drinking, the smoking. There's no other character like him. And he's so completely disgusting, but so likable at the same time. And it shows what a great actor Gary Oldman is, because this character is always the smartest guy in any room he walks into. Season 6 now of Slow Horse is still as enjoyable as ever. It's very different from all the other espionage shows on TV, but I love every second of it. And if you've not discovered it yet, wow, you've got 5 series to watch before this one. Really great show. And it was nominated for Best Series at the Emmys. So it still holds up, you know, with the critics as one of the best TV shows in the world.
1: The new series was?
0: The previous season, Series 5.
1: Yeah.
0: So Series 6 will be eligible for next year's Emmys as well. And so, yes, it won Best Directing. There were nominations for Gary Oldman and Jack Loudon. But, I think this one will be in the awards conversation as well. It's not going anywhere. There's still 2 more series on the way. It's something I look forward to. I'm not quite sure why Apple TV gets so many great shows, but they really do. And this is one of the very best.
1: Yeah, fair enough. Let's hear from Gary Oldman himself then. He was talking to Sky News about why he thinks the audiences have taken to his character Jackson Lamb so strongly.
2: I've always played these slightly bigger than life characters. And what's been nice about Jackson Lamb is he's an alcoholic, he's a chain smoker, eats junk food. I mean, he's all those things. Hygiene is not on the top of his list. But what we connect with is he's brilliant. He's very, very good at his job. He's your sort of perfect sort of British anti-hero.
1: Gary Oldman talking about his character, Jackson Lamb, in Slow Horses, which is on Apple TV now or soon, Sandro?
0: On now, and I just want to say that's a part that every top actor wanted. Previously on this show, I recommended Hugh Bonneville's autobiography. That's the actor from Downton Abbey. And he auditioned for Jackson Lamb as well, which shows the quality of actor was really after this part. Sir Gary Oldman got it. And you can enjoy the new series, Season 6. First 2 episodes are out now. Episode 3 drops on Wednesday on Apple.
1: Love it. Brilliant. OK, Sandro Manetti's on to-do list duty tonight. Let's move on to a film, a podcast. We'll get some music from him as well for your week ahead on Times Radio after this.
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6: 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The first proved a little different than all other spy thrillers that had gone before. Boasted an amazing cast, including Keira Knightley, Ben Whishaw and Sarah Lancashire. Brilliantly dark and very bingeable, season 2 of Black Doves lands later this year.
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0: Oh, lovely. Sandro Manetti is on the stew list on Taz Radio tonight. Yeah. Sandro Manetto. It's got a bit of a ring to it. You can consider a rebrand, actually, there, Sandro. What are we listening to there, my friend? What is this?
1: Oh, we're listening to the greatest living American, Taylor Swift, with her latest song, Cleveland. Now, I've been really surprised to see all the negativity coming towards this record. Even some of Taylor's fans have turned on her for the first time, saying this is one of the worst things in her discography and it's time for her to take a break. I totally disagree. I think it's great as ever. I love the autobiographical nature of the song. As you might have figured out from the lyrics there, she's talking about her new husband, Travis Kelce, taking her on a romantic road trip to his hometown of Cleveland. She's talking about the love of life and everything, but there's lots of lyrics about her online haters as well, which is kind of prophetic seeing the reaction to this record. But to me, even an average Taylor Swift record is better than most of the other things out there. You know, I'm totally a Swiftie, I'm excited because in just less than an hour's time after this show, she'll be taking the stage at the MTV Awards talking about her new music, including Cleveland, which comes from her latest release, Life of a Show Girl, the encore, with extra tracks and new ones like this. So that's Cleveland. Haters gonna hate, Daryl, but I still love Tay Tay.
0: I'm interested now. You've told me that even some of her fans have turned on her about this. Can we hear it again, or just a bit more, at least?
1: Sure.
0: Let's have a little blast of it.

0: brother just buzzed in my ear. He's working on the show tonight. So it sounds like a parody of a Taylor Swift song. This kind of cherry song does, doesn't it? Yeah. Okay. All right. Fair enough.
1: Yeah.
0: I don't think it's too bad. Actually, I was kind of like prepared to really hate that, but I don't think it's actually that terrible. I mean, I think it's like fine. You know what I mean? Like it's like just fine. But anyway, I know that you're a fan, and so we'll give you that. Cleveland by
1: 10 out of 10 for me, Daryl.
0: 10 out of 10 for Sandro. Absolutely. Why not? Let's do your podcast pick. Tell me about is it Gerbil?
1: So one of the wildest rumours that I have ever heard in my life as a showbiz reporter has been around now since the 80s, before the age of the internet. And it continues to dominate conversations and conspiracy theories. So much so that the Hollywood Reporter and New York Times reporter Alan Sulkin have teamed on a new podcast called Gerbil. And apparently they find in the opening opening of the first episode of the podcast, when you say the word gerbil, the majority of people respond with two words, Richard Gere. And this is a wild, surely can't be true rumor that has followed this actor for years about, getting intimately involved with a gerbil. And so it just shows you can do a podcast on anything, 12 episodes, to determine how this wild rumor got started, why it has been exacerbated over the years, and who started it. And all those questions are mainly answered in Gerbil, which is very entertaining podcast, especially for those of us who like conspiracy theories.
0: I love this. I love this concept. I love stories. I love ideas like this, where they will sort of take something like that and try and kind of dissect it. And I think there's a lot of mileage in that. Let's hear from one of the hosts of the podcast, Alan Sulkin, I think it is, who explains a bit more about it.
2: There's a rumor, an urban legend. You might or might not know it. For many people, the word pushes a button in the brain. It's fun and sometimes perplexing to watch what spills.
3: There's a sinister underbelly to what really goes on in Hollywood.
4: So out there, it's just a really deviant thing.
5: Tom Cruise was putting gerbils up his butt.
6: I thought it was Harrison Ford, perhaps even David Bowie.
7: David Bowie?
8: There was the actor who had the gerbil who used to play with that.
2: For some, the association with the word is swift and certain, because the Hollywood rumor that probably starts in the 1980s has never stopped circulating.
0: Wow. I feel obliged to say none of those people are here to defend themselves, and maybe I'm sure they would deny the accusations against them. I love this. I mean, I'm totally sold, because I love this idea. I love this, you know, take a sort of interesting little thread like that and pull on it and see where it takes you. That's great. Does it reach a conclusion?
1: Well, I've learned so much because I always thought that this rumor was started by Sylvester Stallone, going back to a feud that he's had with Richard Gere since the 1970s. But on the latest episode, there's a recording of Sylvester Stallone denying that it was anything to do with him. Right. And then it maybe points to an animal rights group might have started it as well. The show, which is still ongoing, has reached out to Richard Gere, and they're trying to get him on the final episode of the series to sort of put this to bed once and for all and see how he feels about it. I think the odds of him actually appearing on this podcast are extremely long, because he's kept his dignity and not had anything to do with this ridiculous rumor for so long now. But it's a very, very entertaining podcast. And, shows how that a wild rumor can get started and just can't get put away all these decades later. Extraordinary.
0: Love it. Love it, love it, love it. Love the concept, love the idea. Brilliant, brilliant, brilliant. Okay, I'm in. We've got about a minute or so left. Let's just quickly do your film pick. I'm sorry to have to squeeze this one in, but tell me about, is it Tenzing?
1: One of the advantages of being a showbiz reporter and an awards voter is I get to see movies in advance before they come out. Tenzing, which is out in the UK on October the 9th, stars the always brilliant Tom Hiddleston as Sir Edmund Hillary. one of the first two people to reach the summit of Everest. He did it with Sherpa Tenzing. And this movie is told from Sherpa Tenzing's perspective. They actually shot it up there at Everest. It features some of the most amazing cinematography. It's breathless. I didn't know the actual story of how they reached the summit and how the British expedition got there. It's all told in Tenzing and out October 9th, and it'll be coming later to Apple TV, another one for them. I swear I'm not in their employment, but yeah, they've got some good projects.
0: They shot it on Everest, did they?
1: Yeah, the actors hiked to the base camp and they shot some of it there, not at the very summit, but on the lower sort of crevices. And so it's real. You feel like you're really up there. And spoke to Tom Hiddleston, really, and he said, oh, the cinematographer was risking his own life to get these incredible shots of him on the side of the mountain. And so, it's one of the best films of this year.
0: I'll tell you what, let's quickly hear from him, because he was on Jimmy Fallon's show talking about that. Here's Tom Hiddleston.
7: We're making a film about that ascent, the first ascent to the summit of Mount Everest in 1953. And we were out in Nepal for, I was there for 5 weeks. We went on a trek, Gendon Puntsok, who's playing Tenzing Norgay, and I, just the two of us and two amazing men, two Sherpas who've summited Everest. They took us on a trek from Lukla Airport to almost to Everest Base Camp.
9: How many days did that take?
7: It was 5 days. And it was, I have to say, like the most extraordinary place, the most beautiful, serene, inspiring landscape I've ever seen.
0: Wow. I can imagine. That's like really going there for your craft, isn't it? Listen, we're out of time. But Sandro, what a pleasure, my friend. Thank you so much.
1: Always a pleasure.
0: Brilliant work. Sandro Minetti, the entertainment journalist, broadcaster, producer, filmmaker, with us on Times Radio tonight. Film is Tenzing. That looks great, doesn't it, with Tom Hiddleston. Your TV show is Slow Horses. 1996 by Dominic Mahan is your book pick for the week ahead. Gerbil is your podcast, and Taylor Swift's Cleveland is your music choice on the to-do list this week.
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0: Hello, good morning. It is Monday, 28th of September. Thank you for being with us this morning as we tick into the early hours of Monday. And five men have been arrested on suspicion of preparing a terrorist act, an explosive offensive, after three suspicious vehicles were reported travelling towards an RAF base. And first, Northern Ireland's First Minister, Michelle O'Neill, has asked protesters to stay until midnight as the Orange Order vows to complete a parade. You'll notice it has just reached midnight, so we'll keep our eye on Northern Ireland and see what does develop in the next few minutes. We'll unpick that and the rest of the day's news with Matthew Stadlin. After the headlines, here's Mark Tyler.
11: Harold, good morning. It's understood police are investigating whether Iran is linked to a suspected bomb plot at an RAF base. Five men were detained on suspicion of explosives and terrorism offences after three vans heading for Fairford in Gloucestershire were stopped early this morning. US bombers are located there, and President Trump has praised the arrests as fantastic. Defence Secretary Wes Streeting made this statement.
12: There's a live police investigation, so I'm very limited in what I'm able to say, except to pay enormous tribute to our emergency services and security services, who have once again demonstrated that they work around the clock to keep this country safe.
11: The Prime Minister has also thanked authorities involved, including counter-terror police. Crime commentator Danny Shaw says their efforts won't stop there.
13: There will be frantic work going on at Scotland Yard and also at MI5 to ascertain whether any of these individuals who've been arrested are linked to other groups, to other cells, to other people who might be planning other attacks.
11: Oliver Wright is policy editor at The Times.
14: Donald Trump wanted to use RAF Fairford as a refuelling stop to launch attacks on Iran, and Keir Starmer obviously initially denied the use of RAF Fairford. If there is any link between those people that are arrested and Iran, it could suggest that part of the reason why that base was targeted was because eventually it was used for B-2 bombers carrying out operations in Iran.
11: The Northern Ireland Secretary has appealed for calm, urging political and community leaders to reach a compromise to resolve a tense parade standoff in Portadown tonight. Sir Chris Bryant's comments came as thousands of protesters continue to blockade the predominantly nationalist Garvaghy Road in Portadown in a bid to prevent a contentious Orange Order parade going through. Large crowds remain on the road, and it's unclear what will happen now that midnight has passed. It's reported that ministers will look at plans to scrap the triple lock on pensions as a trade-off to help fund free social care for the elderly. Speaking at the Labour conference in Liverpool, the Prime Minister says nothing is off the table when it comes to finding the money. He said reforming Britain's care service would be central to Labour's bid to remain in power and is pledging to fight the next election on the issue. Labour is urging its members to have hope again. Its deputy leader has apologised for losses in May's local elections, with announcements including a new right-to-buy scheme and faster access to jobs for young people claiming disability benefits. Labour MP Sally Creasy has told Times Radio the country needs to think long-term to increase public confidence.
9: There are multiple challenges around the world. The UK at the moment is uniquely isolated. We can't sit these out because they are going to affect our constituents. They are going to make it harder for us to control our borders. They are going to make it harder for us to grow. And this conference, you know, hope comes from having a plan. So the question for me now is, great, we've made it through the internal process where we said, actually, this isn't working. Now we need to get on with what are we going to do with the world out there?
11: A number of demonstrators were arrested outside the conference during a protest in support of Palestine Action. The suspects say they've been detained under the Terrorism Act. Avanti West Coast Rail Services will be under public ownership from March of next year. The Transport Secretary, Heidi Alexander, says nationalisation will be supported by a plan to improve infrastructure, reduce delays and improve passenger experience. Now, sport. The Republic of Ireland bounced back from an opening Nations League defeat with a 3-0 victory over Israel. Wales remain winless in 2026 after losing 2-0 away to Denmark. And England eased to a 223-run victory in the deciding one-day international with Sri Lanka to take the series 2-1. For a news bulletin when you want it, search for the Times Radio News Briefing on any podcast platform.
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0: Hello, good morning. Thank you for being with us this morning. It's Monday, 28th of September. Matthew Stadland, the broadcaster and journalist, is with us for the next hour to chew through some of the night's big stories. Hello, Matthew.
16: Good morning. Almost October, Daryl.
0: Can you believe? It really is absolutely flying by. I mean, for September's just blinked and September's come and gone. I don't know about you.
16: The gap between the end of the summer and today was England's men's last international cricket match of the summer and Christmas is wafer thin.
0: Yeah, it is. It really is. Enough chat about the date because we've got some actual news to get into. This is far too polite and English and benign when there is so much going on in the world, including some counter-terror police investigating the possibility of a suspected bomb plot on the RAF being linked to Iran. We'll come back to that shortly. Lots of other bits and bobs going on as well from Labour conference, including the possibility of scrapping the triple lock to pay for some sort of national care service. Take that with a slight pinch of salt because we're talking about the idea of scrapping the triple lock not being off the table. I think that Darren Jones, who left government, didn't he, following Keir Starmer's departure, has flirted the possibility of it as well. So it's not ironclad. It's always on the table. It's always been up for discussion. But it's worth our time tonight. We'll come back to that in a moment. We're going to just return to Northern Ireland, though, because you'll notice it's now gone past midnight. And that is the point at which protesters who are blocking Northern Ireland's Orange Order from March down a controversial route in Portadown in County Armagh, have now stood down, or at least they said they were going to stand down. Michelle O'Neill, who is Northern Ireland's First Minister, had asked protesters to stay until midnight. As we understand it at the moment, Orange Order marchers are still at the scene. They are still sort of standing by where there are Police Service Northern Ireland Land Rovers that have blocked that road at Drumcree. And I guess we're just sort of waiting to see what happens next. to tell you the truth. We're just sort of waiting to see whether those Orange Order marchers do continue. They were, just to remind you, they were planning to march at 7 o'clock this morning, or they were given the authority to march at 7 o'clock this morning, a very contentious authority that they'd been given, of course, and protesters had in the time since blocked some of that route. Let's hear again from the journalist Amanda Ferguson, who's been following the case for the last couple of weeks, building up to today's pinch point.
17: There was a procedural error by the Parades Commission, and then that sort of triggered the decision that the parade that has been banned for the last 28 years could go down the Gravahi Road. Previously, it was using an alternative route, but it has really raised very high emotion within Northern Ireland from the different groupings involved, because I think a lot of people thought that this kind of story was consigned to the past. So there was a long sitting at the High Court yesterday. I was there until 3 this morning, and there were appeals of appeals and arguments about whether or not the parade should go ahead and so on. And it was finally decided that the parade should go ahead.
0: Amanda Ferguson speaking to me earlier. It feels extremely strange, Matthew Stadlin with us as well this morning. It feels extremely strange to be talking about a drum cree standoff, just to be using the words drum cree standoff and it being something, you know, contemporary that we're talking about literally playing out tonight is quite striking.
16: Yeah, it's surreal. It brings back very bad memories, most of all, obviously, for the people of Northern Ireland, and just really very strange indeed that almost 30 years next year, isn't it, the Northern Ireland Agreement. Very strange that we are talking about it. And also surreal, really, given how much progress has been made in Northern Ireland, that the First Minister, Michelle O'Neill, has been among the demonstrators.
0: Mm.
16: That just shows you the potential for something that those of us, most of us who live outside of that whole storyline and those differences between communities based on religion, based on history, it just shows how deep it still runs in some of the people involved. If the First Minister herself is involved in a demonstration against the Orange Order.
0: Yeah.
16: I'll give you a sense of how little these issues impact these days since the end of the Troubles, people south of the border. When I was interviewing Martin O'Neill, the Celtic manager, before he returned to the club last year, I was doing a few events with him on stage, and someone pointed out that because I put a photograph of us two in the green room up on social media, someone pointed out that I must have been the first person ever to interview a Celtic manager wearing orange socks. Just had never occurred to me. Not that Martin would have cared, but it just would never have occurred to me.
0: Yeah, interesting. We're just going to sort of keep an eye on what's going on here, and we'll bring you the developments as we get them. We are watching very closely what is now kind of like a really key point. 10 minutes ago, as we understand it, the protesters, according to the First Minister Michelle O'Neill, was sort of not told to stand down necessarily, but Michelle O'Neill suggested that the protesters should stay until at least midnight. So actually, this could go on a little longer. But Orange Order marchers, members of the Orange Order, are there. They are still on site, and they are determined to see through what they believe is their right to now having this court order been issued to continue this march. It's the least of anybody's concerns in this story, probably, Matthew. But so Chris Bryant is obviously heavily involved in this. He is the relatively new Secretary of State for Northern Ireland. He replaced Hilary Benn, who took that role on for a couple of years. And as I say, look, nobody's particularly concerned about him in this instance. But I do think it's sort of interesting moment for him, right? And for him in this role and sort of proving himself in this role. There was some concern when Hilary Benn was replaced. I'd heard from people saying that, you know, they sort of felt like he'd built up good contacts and he had, it's a role that requires a huge amount of trust. You've got to build up trust. It's such a complicated, thorny job that to sort of just throw a politician in there, a career politician in there, particularly one who's, you know, specialist in Wales, really, more than he is Northern Ireland, Chris Bryant, no doubt able to be across a brief, and I'm sure if he was here, he would say that, you know, politicians are generalists, and that, you know, he's able to do the job. But this is a big moment for him in this gig.
16: It is, and I think it actually is emblematic of how we do politics in this country, that those who lead departments tend not to be specialists. And that can sometimes be a frustration, I imagine, for politicians, that they might really be getting to grips with the brief. And then for political reasons, because the Prime Minister of the day wants to reassert his or her authority or wants to reboot or whatever it might be, they then all get shuffled around in the reshuffle and you have to move on to something else. Of course, it's a privilege being a Secretary of State, but nonetheless, if you are just about getting on top of it and then you move to a totally different department, that can be tricky. It might also for some be the excitement of the job, but it may also have knock-on effects on how the public are served, because you may argue that, yes, of course, you've got civil servants who are expert in those fields and who will offer a continuum between the shift in secretaries of state or lower down ministers, but nonetheless, a relationship can be developed between people and whoever is in cabinet for that particular responsibility, and losing them might be a setback. One thing that struck me actually, Darrell, is that what we definitely don't want, if we think about how divided our politics are at the moment, how fractious things feel, how split people are along all sorts of lines, the re-emergence of racism, people now with a platform to express racist beliefs and so forth, the anti-immigrant movements. And I just would, it would be such a disaster if social media were to play a role in reigniting anything in Northern Ireland, amplifying divisive voices. It's something that we don't give that much consideration to, perhaps those of us who are more focused on Westminster politics and British politics rather than specifically Northern Ireland politics, although that's an important part of British politics. But it would just be awful. I haven't looked into it, so I don't know the extent to which it's already happened, but it would be an awful thing if social media amplifies the worst voices, just as it is, I think, in British politics more generally. And for those who are sort of catching up, as I am, to be honest, on this story, it's interesting to note the Orange Order. I mean, this goes back hundreds of years. I'm looking at a bit on the BBC about who the Orange Order actually are, and it's a fraternal, so-called fraternal organisation, named, of course, unsurprisingly, after William of Orange. He was the Protestant Dutchman who seized the thrones of Catholic King James II back in the Glorious Revolution of 1688, which is arguably, if you count that as an invasion, that was the last time you might argue that we were properly invaded, not 1066 after all.
0: Let me just bring you just some developments from there tonight. Because the Residents Coalition, who are sort of loosely, I guess, the sort of group who've protested this Orange Order march and have been protesting there all day today, they have held a gathering. I'm seeing images here of what looks like hundreds of people actually gathered to speak to Brendan Mack, who is a spokesperson for the Residents Coalition there. He says, "We've stopped them once. The process now is to make sure that we stop them permanently." He says that residents are going to meet the Chief Constable and the Secretary of State tomorrow. He says the message tomorrow, we've got no intention of ever going back. We're not going into deals with them. We're not putting the clock back. We're putting the clock forward. And he asks some of the people there to stay out on the street tonight, and saying that this is going to drag on for a while. So a suggestion there that actually those blockades, that protest may continue through the night, and that there will be a meeting tomorrow that may probably take us to that meeting tomorrow between the Chief Constable and the Secretary of State to prevent that Orange Order march making that route. So again, we'll keep an eye on that for you. That's the situation as it stands at the moment. Still hundreds of people out there at the moment, and still those Orange Order marchers kind of just sort of waiting and hovering in position around the police Northern Ireland Land Rover. So that standoff, it is very much a standoff, continues tonight in Northern Ireland, and we'll bring you the developments as we get them. We'll keep an eye on them. For you on Times Radio tonight from Porter Down. Let's move on to another story that's been making the front pages of all of the papers tomorrow and one of our top stories tonight. The counter-terrorism police are investigating whether a suspected bomb plot at an RAF base is linked to Iran. Quite a few threads for us to pull on this, including how exactly this story sort of came about. How I mean, we've been hearing from Donald Trump and others tonight that there were people being watched, that there was some sort of operation around these men ongoing. And yet, the story that we have tonight is that a farmer on his way back from a party called 999 and was the one who raised the alarm, and that's how these people were caught. We'll try and pull some of that apart a bit more with Matthew Stadlin, who's with us on Times Radio tonight. More next.
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0: Hi, evening. Thanks for being with us this morning. Morning, I should say, as we're taking to the early hours. Matthew Stadlin is with us as well. Matthew, let's return to one of the top stories tonight. We've been following very closely today, as you can imagine. The news that counter-terrorism police are investigating whether a suspected bomb plot at an RAF base is linked to Iran. A major incident declared near RAF Fairford in Gloucestershire. 85 households evacuated. 5 men arrested. Armed officers detained the suspects that were travelling in 3 vans after receiving a call at 12:45 a.m. As we understand it now, from a farmer who was on his way back from a party, about suspicious vehicles in the vicinity of the airbase. That's an airbase used by the US Air Force in recent months. Importantly, the men were initially arrested on suspicion of committing offences under the Explosives Act. They were further arrested on suspicion of preparation of a terrorist act. Earlier, I spoke to the former head of counter-terrorism for the City of London Police, Kevin Hurley.
29: When you're dealing with serious threats to the country, you will not give away your intelligence sources or what you're up to. And the police might well have had a phone call from a member of the public saying that those vans were there. But to me, it seems more likely, given the speed and scale of the response, and, for example, what Donald Trump has said, that, in fact, they were already working on these people. But you wouldn't want to give away at this stage what they already know.
0: Kevin Hurley, who is a former head of counterterrorism for the London City Police. We also spoke to former CIA officer and security expert Glenn Carl.
30: It's possible that the story of the farmer noticing the people is an astute way for authorities to mask that we have, the British or the Americans or someone, has someone in the network that was reporting. We don't really know. I immediately thought that it was unfortunate, to say the least, that Donald Trump said, oh yeah, we've been on these people for a long time, because you never want to give that away. Just as the gentleman you quoted a moment ago said, you would never want to do that. You want to say we have information that, or we have detained X, Y, and Z, and then you leave it at that. So we don't really know the answer, but we shouldn't be talking about the source origination.
0: Glenn Carl, who's a former CIA officer. Interesting. Been interesting kind of figuring out what's true and what's not around that story tonight, Matthew.
16: Very difficult, and I'm not sure how actually, I mean, obviously I've been reading about it and tried to follow it, but I'm not sure how much mileage there is in speculation, particularly given that there have been arrests and it is a matter of national and international security, given that it involves the Americans as well. But certainly reading the reporting in the Times, it is an extraordinary tale, isn't it?
0: One of the things we were toying with in this story is the relationship between the US and UK security services. We have seen stories in recent months about them being a little bit less open in sharing intelligence. It kind of goes both in both directions, but certainly the United Kingdom with America. And there's some concern about the American administration and trust at the moment, which will surprise nobody. But you know, one of the sort of like really big and important, probably the sort of central reason why a British Prime Minister, be it Keir Starmer or Boris Johnson even, or Rishi Sunak, or, you know, Theresa May, or the many, many British prime ministers that have now served under Donald Trump or around Donald Trump. The reason they don't have their sort of Hugh Grant Love Actually moment is for this precise reason, because retaining the relationship between the two countries for security reasons and intelligence reasons is absolutely critical. I think most people can kind of understand that. It's fascinating in these kind of moments to assess the health of that relationship.
16: Yeah, my sense has been, and particularly if you leave aside what Donald Trump said in his comments that were referred to in that interview you were doing a little earlier, and also that I've heard myself, if you leave aside those comments, I think when an incident like this happens, I feel reassured that we are behind the scenes very, very tight with the Americans, notwithstanding what you said about there being a degradation in the trust between the two countries. And so when you see Andy Burnham sitting next to Donald Trump for the first time in one of those intensely awkward press conferences, and Trump is tearing apart the Chagos deal in front of a prime minister whose government still has the Chagos deal as its policy but is waiting for sign off from an American president, by the way, who has flip-flopped on this, It's obviously incredibly undermining when you see those pictures, that video. But behind the scenes, my sense is, and obviously I don't have insider knowledge on this, my sense is that the allyship is still extremely strong, and that it runs far deeper and continues to be incredibly intricate on a day-to-day, hour-to-hour, minute-to-minute basis in terms of intelligence sharing and cooperation, and military mutual interests, regardless of who happens to be in the White House at the moment or who happens to be in number 10.
0: Okay. The person in number 10's got a big decision to make on social care, though that's for certain. They are gathering the Labour Party in Liverpool at the moment. We'll have lots of coverage, by the way, lots and lots of stuff going on Times Radio over the next couple of days. Times Radio Breakfast tomorrow is going to be live from there, of course. Hugo Rifkind is live from there tomorrow. In fact, tomorrow we've got Stig and Kate live on stage in front of an audience for Times Radio Breakfast, sort of live on stage at the conference. So that'll be, I mean, Times Radio Breakfast, obviously on from 6. They'll be on doing that from 9, so that'll be really worth your time. Lots of coverage of the government's conference on Times Radio the next couple of days. It's going to be a big week for Andy Burnham as he sets out his sort of vision for the next 12 months, really. And social care and an ambitious plan to fix it is front and centre. Let's hear from him on Laura Koonsberg on the BBC again this morning.
1: Broken social care will, in the end, break the National Health Service if we leave it like it is, because staff in the NHS, God love them, staff in the NHS talk of corridor care being an everyday reality in hospitals across England. And then if I look at the people who cared for my dad, you know, they must just feel invisible to the political class. They work day in, day out with huge humour and humanity and skill in what they do, keeping a threadbare system, if you like, trying to hold it together, but caring for other people's parents on poverty pay. How have we let this go on so long?
0: Andy Burnham speaking to the BBC earlier. Well, tonight the Times have more details about how the fixes could be funded. They say that ministers are expected to look at plans to scrap the triple lock on pensions as a trade-off to help fund free social care for the elderly. Obviously, it's not off the table, not necessarily sort of being announced as a thing. Let's hear from the Labour List editor, former Labour List editor, Tom Belger.
2: It's remarkable to have not only someone grasping the nettle, as Andy Burnham put it, on social care, saying he's willing to take on this thorny issue that's flawed previous governments, but also saying that that previous holy grail of the triple lock, insiders suggesting, at least in the media, that this could be an option on the table, that you remove the triple lock. I mean, it is worth saying, it's, I find it interesting the other day that a right-wing outlet, I think it was the Daily Mail, their business editor, I want to say, or a senior journalist there, wrote a piece saying the time has finally come to smash this kind of long-standing shibboleth in British politics and remove the triple lock.
0: Tom Belcher speaking to me earlier. Also, we had Poppy Coburn on the show, brilliant Poppy Coburn, from The Telegraph, who's the comment editor there. And she was saying that, you know, she was kind of basically advocating for it. She was saying there'd been a sort of debate going on in the comment section of The Telegraph, but actually, you know, sort of alluding to the idea that maybe things were leaning in that direction for The Telegraph as well, which is fascinating. That is, you know, if you want to sort of assess how a mood has changed around a policy, it's right there. Look, that versus the reality is different, Matthew. And we're, you know, a lot of these things would need an electoral mandate. So we're talking about these things perhaps being discussed for the next couple of years and in a future Labour manifesto. You can imagine Labour going into an election in a couple of years' time, as is most likely, it seems, with that in there, right? I mean, and it, you know, this did for Theresa May once upon a time, Matthew. We're going to fix social care, great, but it's going to include tax rises and we are going to change the triple lock. Imagine going into an election with that in your manifesto.
16: Well, Theresa May lost her majority, maybe indeed because of that, her social care policy. And of course, Boris Johnson stood on the steps of Downing Street when he became Prime Minister and said he had a plan for social care. Not sure we ever saw much of that. And then Andy Burnham had a plan for social care when he was Health Secretary back in 2009. And David Cameron talked about it, did he, in terms of a death tax, was it? It's been, these various plans have been called death tax, dementia tax, and so forth. Andy Burnham was interesting on the Koonsberg programme talking about costs. He said he didn't think it was as much as the £18 billion that Laura Koonsberg was talking about. But he said, anyway, there's already a cost. People are losing their homes paying for their care. What he wants to do, this is the best way to understand it in the simplest terms, is spread out that burden across the country. I've heard someone the other day say it's not fair that on the NHS you get the treatment you need if you've got cancer but not dementia, because of course in dementia you could end up in a home requiring care for years. And so Andy Burnham wants to address all that. The problem I have with this, Daryl, is that he says that he's not going to implement whatever it is he comes up with, and he's going to ask Louise Casey, isn't he, to come up with detail and so forth. But he's not going to actually implement it until, as you say, after a general election. Now, the problem with that is that only this week he ruled out a general election until 2029. So if we believe him on that, and of course events, dear boy, events, who knows what will happen. But if we believe him on that, he's going to be treading an awful lot of water on something that he wants to be, you know, presumably on his political epitaph, finally a politician who grapples with and sorts social care in this country. He talks about social care in Britain being as unfair, essentially, as medical care in the USA. So it really matters to him. But what are we going to be doing for the next 2 or 3 years? Just waiting for an election so he can then, if he wins it, drive through this flagship policy. That I have an issue with, I think.
0: Interesting. I was with Baroness Casey earlier at the start of last week, actually. I was on a television programme with her on Monday, and she was fascinating and just like really interesting to listen to. And she was kind of in listening mode, and they were doing a phone-in and getting people to kind of phone in. You know, you heard harrowing story after harrowing story of somebody who'd been sort of basically locked out of care and weren't receiving what they needed, and, you know, relatives were sort of stepping up and having to do free care and kind of stuff. It was just, I mean, you just sort of really got a sense of a system that is utterly, utterly, utterly broken. But one thing that she did say and has said is that we've never had a sort of creation moment around social care. You know, the welfare state and the NHS, they had a creation moment. They were born out of something, and they had a sort of moment in time and a political figure driving through the change, and, you know, the country sort of being convinced by it. And what social care needs, that it needs its sort of creation moment. And I wonder if, I don't know, is this the moment that happens?
16: Well, I think it would be jolly good if it did. We know that Andy Burnham's talked about his father and the care that he got and how moved he was by that. My dad, as you know, died 3 years ago. Mesothelioma, linked almost certainly to asbestos. And he was cared for by, I don't know, 30 people, sponsored by the NHS, along, of course, with my family. And I was heavily involved myself. But it was a great privilege to work with most of these people. And they treated him basically as they would their own father. I mean, they called him dad. And all but one of them have been born out of this country, by the way, a point that Andy Burnham also made, a similar point in relation to his father. And this really matters. And we were really lucky with that care. And not all families get the sort of care we got. But also, my dad didn't have dementia, so he didn't need care for a very long time. We only had it in the last weeks of his life, and it really helped him to die a dignified death. If you've got dementia, this is a massive issue. So I think it really does need sorting. And maybe Andy Burnham is the bloke to sort it out. Do we really know what his vision is? We know he wants to do a lot of devolution. We know he wants to end rough sleeping. We know he wants to help a bit with the cost of living. Vibes are there. And now we know that this is something really fundamental that he wants to shift in the country. And as I say, this has been on his mind on and off, if not on all the time, for a decade and a half at least. But as I say, what happens between now and then? One thing I think, just to finally say, really important, at the end of that Laura Koonsberg interview, which I did not think was a particularly strong appearance on his part, I like the fact that when she said, people say you love being prime minister, he said, well, I do actually. And I don't want to be prime minister because of the status, he said. I want to be prime minister because I can actually do things and make people's lives better. The fact that we've got a prime minister who really enjoys being prime minister, in contrast to the sort of rather gloomy 2 years of Keir Starmer, if you look back, I mean, that actually matters because it's a different mood music. Of course, Labour are not doing brilliantly in the polls. I think Reformer have had a terrible few weeks, but Labour, nothing to write home about. They're mid-20s. This is a...
0: Yeah, okay. Listen, Matthew, I'm so sorry. I've got to get to the news. I've got to get to the news because it's 35 now, 5 minutes over. We should come back to this, though. Let's just hold that thought for a minute, and we will come back to this because we've had a couple of interesting texts about it as well. And I'd love to hear your take on this. 8722, times at the start of a message, 0333 003 2353 on WhatsApp. Let's get the headlines quickly. Here's Mark Tyler.
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4: It's understood police are investigating whether Iran is linked to a suspected bomb plot at an RAF base. Five men are being questioned on suspicion of explosives and terrorism offences after three vans were stopped in Gloucestershire. They've been travelling to RAF Fairford, a site used by the US Air Force. Kevin Hurley is a former head of counter-terrorism for the City of London Police.
29: It's quite a high-profile target. This could be Iranian state actors who are involved in dealing with this. We should not also discount the possibility that this could be a separate Islamist-based attack, perhaps with the motivation being what's been going on with the US and British support in the past of Israel in Gaza.
4: A tense standoff remains in Portadown tonight as the Northern Ireland Secretary has appealed for calm. Sir Chris Bryant has urged political and community leaders to reach a compromise as protesters continue to blockade the predominantly nationalist Garvaghy Road in Portadown. Large crowds have remained on the road in a bid to prevent a contentious Orange Order parade passing through. Ministers are reportedly looking at plans to scrap the triple lock on pensions as a trade-off to help fund free social care for the elderly. Speaking at the Labour conference in Liverpool, the Prime Minister said that nothing is off the table when it comes to finding the money for social care in England. And John Healey will pledge to take Britain forward into a new age of industrialisation when he addresses the conference for the first time as Chancellor today. The former Defence Secretary is expected to argue that the UK can't return to the coal mines of its past while setting out a positive economic vision based on modern industry. Avanti West Coast Rail Services will be under public ownership from March next year. Confirming the news, the Transport Secretary, Heidi Alexander, says nationalisation will be supported by a plan to improve infrastructure, reduce delays and improve passenger experiences. All the sport now with Amelia Beltrau.
5: England's cricketers have eased to a 223-run victory in the deciding ODI with Sri Lanka to take the series 2-1. Harry Brooks' side set their opponents a target of 356 at the Oval, with Tom Banton contributing with his first ODI century. Liam Dawson then took three wickets to bowl out the tourists and end the summer with a win. Wales have suffered back-to-back defeats to start their Nations League campaign after losing 2-0 to Denmark. Craig Bellamy's side lost to Portugal on Thursday. Meanwhile, Ireland beat Israel 3-0 in their contentious fixture. The players didn't shake hands before the game and there was no exchange of pennants. The Irish squad had been facing calls to pull out of the game because of the ongoing Israel-Gaza war. And in the Women's Super League, Tottenham have climbed to second after thrashing Aston Villa 4-0. Chelsea are also still unbeaten and are just behind on goal difference, thanks to a 1-0 victory at home to Arsenal.
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0: Hello, good morning. Matthew Stadland is with us as well on Times Radio this morning. Thank you for getting in touch. 87222. Times at the start of a message is my text number. You can WhatsApp as well. 0333 003 2353. Trying to find the right one about. Viv says elevating the state pension by the triple lock to £13,000. That's generous. Really pathetic. And Keith says this social care thing needs to be dealt with, but the British public will probably reject it as soon as they realise that they have to pay for it. And therein lies the problem, doesn't it? We were sort of toying with there, Matthew. That you know, you take that into a general election with it in a manifesto. It's all good and well sort of saying it, isn't it? But I mean, I have no reason to believe that the trend of sort of asking people to pay for things at an election in a manifesto via taxation or changes to the triple lock or whatever, just never, it's not going to win you votes. It never goes down well.
16: But it's tricky, and that's why just before the break, I was saying maybe it matters that Andy Burnham is someone who really obviously enjoys being Prime Minister, he's happy in the job. And that may mean that he has more of a hearing than Keir Starmer would ever have done on an issue such as this.
0: Yeah, the enjoying the job thing, I'm glad you brought that back up, because I do think that's quite interesting, isn't it? That, you know, I do think sometimes our Prime Ministers, pretty much most of them in recent history, have been kind of bogged down by it eventually, haven't they? And have just sort of come to sort of wear it on their face. And, you know,
16: David
0: just
16: Cameron,
0: sort of feels difficult.
16: David Cameron, I thought, could have carried on.
0: Yeah, he
16: longer. If he had won that referendum, I think he was
0: enjoying it, actually, wasn't he? Yeah,
16: he probably was. And then, and he was quite young and he was quite youthful. And then Boris Johnson, who I was profoundly opposed to in so many ways, but had the pandemic not happened, would it all have come crashing down as quickly as it did? Probably, but you just don't know. He was certainly the wrong Prime Minister for that time. I'd argue the wrong Prime Minister for any time. But I'm just trying to think whether Burnham is somehow different in this respect. Anyway, the important thing is he is it was refreshing compared to Keir Starmer.
0: Yeah.
16: But they go into the next election promising tax increases or spreading out the cost of care to the country when a lot of people might be thinking, why should I pay for that? It might not impact me and so forth. It's difficult, very difficult, particularly when we have this impression of ourselves as being so overtaxed, whereas I think actually compared to some big European countries we're rather lightly taxed. It's a difficult argument to make, and Rishi Sunak warned in those debates with Starmer before the last election that Labour would put up taxes, and of course Labour did end up putting up taxes. Can they go back to the public and say, well, actually, we'd like to put them up further? Really, really tricky stuff, as you say.
0: Also, just another sort of note out of Labour conference tonight, it will be announced tomorrow by Heidi Alexander, the Transport Secretary, that Avanti are going to be nationalised. So as of March 2027, Avanti, who run the West Coast main line that Andy Burnham will use on a regular basis, of course, between Number 10 and Number 10 North, and that I use on a weekly basis too, is going to be nationalised from March 2027, which I think is interesting because, I mean, it's sort of like not unexpected. You know, this government have signalled that as being a direction of travel. It's happened already to a couple of rail services. It was sort of basically inevitable that Avanti were going to be nationalised at the next available opportunity, and March 2027 was the next available opportunity. We were just sort of waiting to get a bit closer to that, I think, for an announcement, to be perfectly honest with you. However, you know, I mean, look, this may be a stupid point, really, but it's one of those things, again, that the government are going to have their feet held to the fire on, right? Because it leaves them sort of no room to hide. You know, if I wonder if there's lots, actually, in our rail infrastructure that is out of their control, right? A lot of the reasons that that our trains are as late as they are, and they're very often late and they're very often delayed. We do not have a good rail service in this country by any stretch of the imagination. But that's in part because we're running on Victorian infrastructure. Now, unless you do a massive wholesale upgrade to that infrastructure, you only really need one bit of it to not work properly for the whole system to start to fall apart. It ricochets through the whole system. And a lot of the delays and cancellations that we have on our rail network are because of our infrastructure and because one little bit of it has gone wrong, and it's had a massive knock-on effect through the system. Now, there's other things like staff delays and the train network rail not sort of quite doing their job properly in a couple of departments and things like that. There's lots of other sort of complicated reasons. But actually, quite a lot of that has been sort of out of the hands of Avanti. Now, you could argue that privatising that train service has meant a lack of investment. I think that's certainly a fair accusation, particularly when it comes to things like Wi-Fi, which is a nightmare for me, and I'm working on the train as often as I am. But how does privatisation, bringing that into the public control, make it better, is a question the government are going to have to answer without massive wholesale changes to our transport infrastructure. And that's expensive, difficult, CHS2. So that's something else the government, 3 years' time, people are going to be turning around and going, well, hang on, have you actually fixed this, or have you just changed the colour of the trains?
16: I'm not saying we're going to go back to the days of British Rail, but I'm old enough to remember the days of British Rail, and it was a joke. I mean, it seemed to me

0: And that's similar to presumably meant that from a psychological point of view to what we do on a national level, because political cycles are so short. And so we were talking earlier about ministers and secretaries of state shifting from department to department. That may have a role to play in it. But actually, if an election cycle is 4 or 5 years, the focus of our politicians is so short term, and that we don't. And this. You might say Germany is better suited for infrastructure. They have more stable government over longer periods of time. Possibly in the past, we know they're struggling at the moment. But I don't think we've got it right. And the longer we leave it, you talked about our Victorian system, and just think about our sewage system. And if we don't grasp these nettles, and think, and then there's NIMBYism to throw into the mix as well. If we'd built lots of little mini nuclear power stations around the place and sort of done what France had done, we'd be in a far better position, wouldn't we, when it comes to energy. And just a final point, what you said about Wi-Fi, I think I might even have mentioned this to you before. I was going through the Yorkshire countryside from one event to another or whatever, and I was just thought, and it's not just Yorkshire, I mean, it's a problem in the south as well. You go into dips when you're driving. The mobile coverage is just woeful at times, and think about how much business that loses our economy. And I don't understand why we can't fix something like mobile coverage almost overnight. That's my rant over.
1: No, it's very common, and there'll be a lot of people finding that feeling quite cathartic. It's quite a cathartic exercise ranting about.
0: It's so important. This Labour government
1: It's
0: under
1: huge.
0: Starmer was supposed to be about, at least in part, about investment, about being responsible and looking to the future. But Starmer's idea of having 10 years in power, 10 years to change things, I mean, that was blown out of the water by the mistakes they kept making in the hostile media and social media and the difficulties that any prime minister faces at the moment. And he was gone in 2 years. And if we continue like this, if Andy Burnham fails, and some think he will fail, and if he's all mouth and no trousers, then we're just sort of back to square one. That's my worry about the social care thing that I was saying earlier. He's winding us all up about social care and saying what a priority it is, and then telling us, well, I can't start to do anything about it until 2029 when I'm going to give you the chance to vote on it in a general election. Well, thanks a lot. If it's such an urgent thing that we need, what about all the people who are dying in squalor or dying in poverty now because the social care system is creaking as it is? Why are we having to wait for 3 years? Either you think it's a priority or you don't. And if you have the courage of your convictions, then call an election or make the argument that you are a legitimate prime minister and you're going to drive through the changes now. It's
1: Right. Okay.
0: frustrating.
1: That's interesting. That's interesting. I mean, just broadly, I don't. I struggle with the kind of like pace of change thing because yes, we need things at a pace of change. The headwinds are extraordinary, and we're talking about in the case of the railways. Like I use the railways all the time. Like a couple of times a week, I am literally travelling the length and breadth of the country on the railways, and it is the bane of my life. And as I sit there, as I so often do, utterly seething at the generations before me who have not invested properly in this infrastructure, whilst I'm sat there just outside Stoke-on-Trent again, waiting for this particular bit of railway to free up again on this line that is just not fit for purpose again, and I'm like boiling on the inside. There is a little bit of me that just has sympathy for all concerned, because we are dealing with, for the people who are trying to fix it, assuming that there are such people exist, because we are dealing with Victorian infrastructure on that issue. We are dealing with generations of failure on social care. We're dealing with generations of failure on the National Health Service. When I'm waiting for an appointment, as I have been this week, and it's just not, and the system's just not quite working properly. Or in as we feel it in our daily lives, this friction, as hungry and impatient as we are for change, we are talking about massive fundamental problems that have been brewing for a very, very long time. And I think we have to be sort of grown-ups about it and accept that it's going to take a very long time.
0: Just to say something very tongue-in-cheek, someone recently was saying to me that, this is not verified, that Saudi Arabia, they earmarked a place in the desert the size of Belgium and decided, okay, this is going to be a nature reserve and you guys all have to move out now, the people who are living there, the Bedouin or whoever. And then they turned it into a nature reserve, which is an amazing nature reserve. Now, obviously, I'm not advocating dictatorship, but if you rule China or you rule Saudi Arabia, when and you've got a problem like infrastructure, you get on and do it. Whereas
1: there's problems
0: our
1: with that,
0: democratic
1: isn't there?
0: system doesn't lend itself to that sort of speech.

0: Obviously, I'd infinitely prefer our system, but there are certain ways, certain advantages to being a dictatorship.
1: There are, but there's also quite the cost as well, isn't there? There's a lot of people's freedoms and liberty and, you know, the persecution of certain individuals. I could do without that. Nina says, the problem with Avanti is that that to save money, they reduce the number of coaches. People are standing from London to Glasgow. Nothing to do with infrastructure, says Nina. Nina, with all due respect, it is everything to do with infrastructure. However, that is also true, is that sometimes that the train stock isn't good enough and that they make terrible decisions, stupid decisions, throughout the whole of the system. I do have a sort of a bit of sympathy for Avanti as well in all of this, to be honest with you.
0: Is it that bad, Daryl?
1: Dealing with that infrastructure. It's really bad. It's really bad. It's dreadful.
0: I'm going up to Sheffield. I'm going up to Sheffield tomorrow to interview Bradley Wiggins again on stage. And I'm really hoping the train works. But I have to say I've given myself about 4 hours leeway in case it doesn't.
1: Don't do it. Just don't go. Do it. Zoom in on Zoom. That would be my advice. No, look, maybe it isn't as bad as I'm making out. You know, it's not... You know, it could certainly be worse, but it is also very, very bad. And I think everybody would agree. The stats tell us, and the lived experience tells us that it could certainly be a lot better. Listen, let's move on, because a couple of other stories to get into. Matthew Stadland with us on Times Radio tonight. More next. Hang on.
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1: Hello and good morning. Matthew Stadland is with us on Times Radio tonight. Matthew, there was a heck of a story about a piece of art that you have picked out, to which you have, I think, a personal connection. Go on, explain this story to us.
0: It's just fascinating. It's probably too detailed for to go into too much detail for the remaining time, but there's a fascinating story in the Times about a painting by Pissarro, not Picasso, but Pissarro, also a great artist, that may or may not have been stolen by the Nazis. And Sotheby's have sold this, and there are claimants who are claiming that they should have some claim to this painting because it belonged to their relative, from whom they claim this painting was stolen by the Nazis. And Nazis did a hell of a lot of looting, including, I was doing some research for this earlier this evening before coming on, they did a lot of stealing from someone called Jules Strauss, who had a very, very strong art collection. And actually, Jules Strauss is no relation to Johann Strauss, who, as you know, is my great-great-great uncle. And to my right, I don't think I can share, I don't think I can move the screen through my children's messy toys, but there is this wonderful, very, very big painting of Johann Strauss hanging in our kitchen. And it was stolen from my grandmother's family by the Nazis. And rather brilliantly, she got it back from the Austrians quite some time, I think, before she died, maybe in the 1990s or very, very, very early 2000s before she died. And it went to my mum and dad, and it is now, after my dad died, my mum didn't want it in the house, and now it is hanging in our home. And it is a wonderful work of art, and I sometimes take my children and we stand underneath it and I play them the Blue Danube. But this is a fascinating story far more widely than my family, because who does own the art if it was stolen decades and decades ago? And if you wanted to have a debate that could go on for hours, then you could start talking about the debate at the moment about reparations and various countries wanting reparations from Britain because of the slave trade, and how direct has to be the link and the impact and so forth. Anyway, I just thought it was an interesting story in the Times that was worth bringing up, given my personal connection to stolen art by the Nazis.
1: Yeah, wow. I mean, it does open something. I mean, I do just wonder in these kind of things, if there are cases where they're quite clear cut, where they've been stolen by a malign group of people like the Nazis.
0: A malign group of people like the Nazis. Yeah. Yes, that's one way of putting it. Yeah.
1: Yeah. Or where it's a bit more complicated, and perhaps there are sort of, certainly when there are kind of more generations involved. I don't quite know often where I sit on this debate, you know.
0: Yeah, so for example, if my grandparents had owned their flats in Vienna, I think they were tenants actually, then, and we only, let's say, discovered this year that that's where they had lived when they were kicked out by the Nazis, does that mean I own, and my brothers and cousins and so forth, does that mean we own that flat in Vienna? Does that mean that the current occupants, who are obviously not Nazis, in living in those flats in Vienna, would have to be removed? And of course, I talk about the wider implications. Look at what on earth's going on in the Middle East and the claims and rival claims to land in Israel and Palestine. I mean, that the right of return or the non-right of return is so intrinsic to what's going on in Israel and Palestine. And so, yeah, where you draw the line, and do you draw the line differently according to different conflicts, different countries? Can there be an international norm? Really tricky stuff here. But fascinating.
1: Just while we're on, yeah, sure. Okay, well, you mentioned Israel and Gaza. Can we just talk about Gavin Bazunu just very briefly? We've got about a minute left here, Matthew. But it's an interesting debate, this, isn't it? And I'm personally interested in this because he's my goalkeeper. He plays for Bolton Wanderers, so it's been fiercely debated on Bolton Wanderers' WhatsApp groups and Facebook groups and things, as you can imagine. But he has stepped back from the Ireland squad in protest at their game against Israel.
0: What's your view on it?
1: I don't know. I mean, I always kind of come down on the side of, you know, if you believe something, you know, sometimes it's important to signal your virtues about things. And quite aside from whether I agree with you or not, you are right and entitled to do it. You know, keep politics out of football is the thing that, you know, that a lot of the sort of Bolton fans are saying on these forums.
0: We didn't keep politics. We go down challenging roads at the last minute, but we didn't keep politics out of cricket or rugby. They stopped the tours that Peter Hain helped organise for, you know, to stop playing with apartheid South Africa. Actually, I hosted an event with Peter Hain on one side and Mike Proctor on the other. Mike Proctor only played 7 tests for South Africa, one of the great all-rounders of all time, because of Peter Hain stopped the tour. And by the end of it, Mike Proctor said that Peter Hain was right. He was right to have stopped those tours, even though it robbed him of his international career as a cricketer. Really interesting territory. I think what this goalkeeper seems to have done is more than signalling his virtue. I mean, that's quite a sacrifice, right, for what he believes in?
1: No, he has. True. No, it is true. Yeah, you're right. He's acted on that, hasn't he, more than anything else? Yeah, he has.
0: That's what fascinates me, Darren, about morality and how we all behave. And I challenge myself on this a lot, is when it really, really, really hurts, do we do what we think or know we think is the right thing?
1: Yeah, no, quite. And again, quite aside from how you feel about it, but I just think that keep politics out of ... just doesn't work, because it's just so intrinsically linked to everything, isn't it? Particularly sport. Listen, Matthew, we're out of time, but good to have you company, my friend. Thank you so much.
0: Great to see you. Great to see you. Have a great week.
1: Thank you, you too. Thank you to the team tonight. Brilliant work. Stephanie, Rudd, Will, Jake. The Story podcast is next on Times Radio. Another chance to hear that. I am back next Saturday night from 10. Till then, have a peaceful evening.
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6: Good morning. This is Mark Tyler with the Times Radio News. It's understood police are investigating whether Iran is linked to a suspected bomb plot at an RAF base. 5 men were detained on suspicion of explosives and terrorism offences after 3 vans heading for Fairford in Gloucestershire were stopped early yesterday morning. US bombers are located there, and President Trump has praised the arrests as fantastic. Defence Secretary Wes Streeting made this statement.
7: There's a live police investigation, so I'm very limited in what I'm able to say, except to pay enormous tribute to our emergency services and security services, who have once again demonstrated that they work around the clock to keep this country safe.
6: The Prime Minister has thanked authorities involved, including counter-terror police. Crime commentator Danny Shaw says their efforts won't stop there.
8: There will be frantic work going on at Scotland Yard and also at MI5 to ascertain whether any of these individuals who've been arrested are linked to other groups, to other cells, to other people who might be planning other attacks.
6: The Northern Ireland Secretary has appealed for calm, urging political and community leaders to reach a compromise to resolve a tense parade standoff in Portadown. Sir Chris Bryant's comments came as thousands of protesters continue to blockade the predominantly nationalist Garvaghy Road in Portadown in a bid to prevent a contentious Orange Order parade going through.